0: and a job compared to 46% last quarter. Confidence dropped in the private and public sector. Westpac senior economist Michael Gordon says high fuel prices have changed views of the labour market.
1: The sense of cost of living just keeps getting away on us. We're not getting pay increases to offset that, and we don't expect to get them in the future.
0: The former Solicitor General is looking into allegations MB officials misled a minister around a failed multi-million dollar border technology project. Public Service Commissioner Sir Brian Roach has appointed Michael Herron, KC, to lead the inquiry. Immigration Minister Erica Stanford says it's important to get to the bottom of it.
2: I need the full information about what was said and why it was said.
0: A Christchurch high school hit by rats has closed for a second day, with students learning remotely because of rodent damage to a major fibre cable. Hill Morton High School staff were alerted to the issue yesterday morning and sent students home to work online. New Zealand's Cadbury Perky Nanas are among the world's most searched snacks on social media. UK travel insurer Insure & Go analysed 500 supermarket items across platforms, tracking the shift in interest over the year. Perky Nanas came ninth in the global top 10. That's news.
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0: In sport, the World Cup football match between France and Iraq has faced major delays due to heavy rain and thunderstorms in Philadelphia. Players never returned from the sheds after half-time. The second half is resuming now, more than 2 hours behind schedule, with France in the lead, 1-0. Adi Savia has defended his latest Japanese rugby sabbatical as key to longevity in the game. The newly named All Blacks captain reunites with the national team for the Nations Championship after a second playing stint in Japan. Savia says the time away has been beneficial and necessary.
4: When you're in that place for so long, over so many years, it can get stalemate. So having a bit of change can be a big refresher. That's what it's been like for me. It's been awesome to be able to be overseas, experience a different culture, different team.
0: That's sport. I'm Jodie Gill.
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6: All right, team, Northland to Taranaki. We've got rain around Northland this evening, spreading elsewhere tomorrow morning. Thunderstorms, localised downpours are possible about Northland and Auckland, all easing later tomorrow. For Coromandel, the Bay of Plenty and Central High Country, scattered showers turning to rain tomorrow. Some heavy falls, localised downpours also possible. Gisborne to Wairarapa, also Whanganui to Wellington. Cloud increasing, bringing isolated showers today. Now tomorrow afternoon, scattered rain, more widespread towards the capital and south Wairarapa. Nelson to Westland, scattered showers becoming widespread about Nelson, northern Westland and Grey tomorrow. Possibly some heavy falls. Marlborough to Otago, partly cloudy, rain spreading northwards tomorrow afternoon. That shall clear in the south tomorrow night. Fiordland and Southland, we've got showers for Fiordland, spreading elsewhere tomorrow and turning to rain for time. And finally, Chatham Islands, cloudy, a few evening showers tomorrow night.
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1: Good afternoon, team. Lovely to have your company here on the platform. Leah Parnipa, that's me. Producer Kelly. We've been very busy. Haven't even had a chat to Kel yet. We will get there. Don't you worry. 0800 debate 332283 is the number. 5050 is the text. New Zealand First legislation definitions of Woman and Man Amendment Bill has triggered a loud and coordinated backlash from rainbow non-governmental organisations, activist hubs, political parties and aligned professional bodies. But when you strip away the slogans, things do stand out, which my next guest is going to talk about. It is always good to have a chat and catch up with Penny Marie. She's the founder of Let Kids Be Kids. Penny, lovely to see you today.
2: Hi, Leah. Lovely to see you again.
1: We've talked a bit about, and we will continue to talk about this amendment bill, this New Zealand First Man and Woman Bill. You, what I love about what you do, Penny, is you dive down, you know, you go deep, you go under to look at not just the bill, because I've spoken to a few people about the bill. What do they think? Is it going to make a difference? But you've come in on a you've come in on another angle, because there is a lot of noise surrounding this bill. But can you talk to us about what you've uncovered when it comes to, you know, the bodies, professional bodies and the like, that are working their butts off to make sure this goes nowhere?
2: Yeah, well, so when a situation like this comes up, I mean, I can already preempt what's going to happen, which is that the noisy minority, because they're funded to it, and that's really the research that we've been looking at through Let Kids Be Kids for the last 3 years. So we can preempt exactly who's going to pop up when, and we go back to the global strategy at play and the money behind it. And it's really frustrating, because if you take yourself back to the Posey Parker event in 2023, so that was kind of the first time, and, you know, obviously she came out, the people that brought her out, you know, they're legit, but it was the moment in New Zealand's history where this international noisy lobby group of activists around gender identity and the trans industry first got its public, you know, attention.
1: Outing.
2: And obviously we all know now that it was a really coordinated attempt, that the key names behind it being the likes of Chanel Lal, and then you look at, you know, how much influence it was given in the media and just politics and everything. So that was the event that really put New Zealand on the world map as far as New Zealand's not safe for trans people, right? But we know that it was created. And so every time something comes up, so, you know, if it's a conservative voice, or if it's a Brian Tamaki, or if it's a New Zealand First, or anybody, you know, Bob McCroskey, me, anybody who's trying to say, hey, look at what's going on here, they are coordinated. So that's kind of the key thing, is that it's not sort of some knee-jerk reaction. And I did a video while I was in Texas with my friend Rhonda, and what we actually showed was this international UN dashboard where they're tracking every single thing that pops up in legislation or the media globally, like in every country. Yeah, and then they're funded to be able to object to those hotspots. So it's a very coordinated activity. And so I took the opportunity with what was going on, because, you know, they put this definition out, and whether you like it or not, on both sides of the fence, the amount of pushback doesn't befit what is really going on as far as the majority of the population in the country.
1: Yes.
2: That's kind of the key.
1: That's a really good point. So, there's a lot, it's a lot, the noise is a lot bigger than one would think it should be.
2: And so I did, one thing that I did when I wrote this article was refer back to Statistics New Zealand. So in the last census, you know, they did have stats, and if people remember that they decided to fill out and not fill out that census. They asked lots of questions about what was your sex assigned at birth, and what gender are you, and are you part of the trans community? Well, that was to build a narrative that New Zealand has a certain amount of these people. A lot of, and it probably is skewed anyway, because nobody that I knew completed the census, and they were furious that they were asked what their gender was and if it had changed. So even then it's skewed, but the data is so small on the so-called trans identifying group, which, by the way, is an umbrella term for all sorts of things. So it's such a tiny, tiny group of people, and they're not marginalised, and we are not, because they have special days, special weeks, special flags, special funding, you know, special policies. So we can cancel out that they're marginalised, but really for them, they have to keep saying they are in order to get the attention and the funding and the sympathy and the things.
1: I just wanted to jump in because you're mentioning the stats, which is interesting, because what this says is opponents will frame it as an attack on the whole rainbow community. Is this what you're saying as well? When it's
2: the whole alphabet soup that they create, so LGBTQ plus whatever, the LG and the B are often trying to cut themselves off from it. And some people globally will even, who are lesbian and gay, will actually have LGB, scissors, TQ. They're not part of it. But the TQ, the trans and queer, is the noisy bit that want all the attention. And in order to be relevant and exist, they have to attach themselves to the LGB and the gay rights movement.
1: Yes.
2: Right. And actually, that's another point that I wanted to raise is they are really big on homophobia. And I sort of sometimes unpack, like, let's define a phobia, right?
1: Mm.
2: Because we're not afraid of anybody. We don't have this, this phobia, this irrational fear. A phobia is irrational fear, right?
1: Yeah.
2: Like people have an irrational fear of spiders. We don't have an irrational fear of homosexuals these days.
1: No.
2: And they have to say that to stay alive as well. And I just want to bring into that too. When all the flags were flying, all the rainbow flags and the intersex and transgender flags fly at Parliament every year?
1: Yes.
2: That's flown on one specific day, and that day is called Ida Hobbit, which is International Day Against Homophobia, Biphobia and Transphobia. So it's not even a day for them, it's a day against the fake group of phobic people that they think that they want to call everybody, right? So it's nuts. But they get their flag.
1: They do, and they get a whole month of Pride. I thought it used to be a day. I didn't even realize it is a whole month. Who's funding the oppositions to the, you know, let's talk about the campaign against the bill. It's presented as grassroots outrage, but it's not, is it? It's a highly publicly funded, highly motivated group, a big group of people.
2: Yeah, well, firstly, I'll just say, I'll just call out some of the groups that are opposing it, because actually the Green Party is actively opposing it, the Labour Party is opposing it, and I believe Te Pāti Māori voted against the bill at the reading. So when they say it's like sort of grassroots and poor marginalised people, it's highly political. So you've got a real separation between what, let's call it, the left and right, although it isn't. The parties that are in the coalition and the ones that aren't. But even amongst the parties in the coalition, there isn't a unified voice on this, as we know.
1: Mm.
2: So there's the political aspect. So who funds their voices, I suppose, is a question that needs to be answered. But then you've got the NGOs. So they're the tax-exempt, ratepayer, taxpayer-funded, government grant-receiving organisations. So among them, you've got your big ones. You've got Sexual Wellbeing Aotearoa, so that was family planning. So they get government assistance. They get money from the Ministry of Health and things like that. They also have contracts to work with the government. So they have been the recommended sex education resources. They're the recommended agency for school health departments to get children on contraception and get abortions. So they're tied in with the government, and then they're actively lobbying against anything minutely family pro that the government is trying to get through. And then you've got Inside Out, which is the government's expert group on the rainbow group. Well, they actually are. They say that they are, and they receive government funding, and they're connected in directly to the Ministry of Education. So that's the sort of messy apparatus that we look at, is they're not an independent group. Like Let Kids Be Kids is an independent group of parents and grandparents and people that care about our families and our societies and keeping kids safe and innocent. These are like government connected, but also taxpayer and ratepayer funded groups.
1: Yes.
2: right? It's messy. And so then I've always been like, how do those people get such a loud voice to determine the outcome of legislation? Because that's what we're talking about here, right?
1: Yes, yes. How do they? Well, Rainbow Youth is another one, isn't it? And they receive ministry funding and grants.
2: Yep. Rainbow Youth, Gender Minorities, Aotearoa, Qtopia. I did a little video that's inside of my Substack on it.
1: Yeah, it's
2: on
1: really interesting. Yeah. Qtopia, Rainbow Hub Waikato, Intersex Aotearoa, and we've named a few others as well. I mean, there's more than I thought, actually, Penny Murray.
2: There's even the Australian Psychiatrists Association. So people need to understand whether they're publicly part of this group of noisy or not. The health agencies, I mean, you've got, if you go onto the PATHA website, which is our own WPATH, the group against, for trans health, let's call it, they're actually connected into the Ministry of Health as well. They have people in there. And then also they have a list of all of the, and in one of them there's like 500 names and organisations and professional bodies named that were pushing back, say, against puberty blockers. So you're talking about an issue that doesn't affect everybody, but they win because they are a force to be reckoned with.
1: And then
2: the people opposing them is people like us and Bob McCroskrie and, you know, the Women's Rights Party and things like that, who are much smaller comparatively as far as the funding we can get and sort of our the size of our organisation, but they're people that we represent are more. So the Women's Party, well, they represent women. You know, I represent families, parents, mums and dads and children. So that's a much larger group of actual people than this, you know, going back to Stats New Zealand, 0.7% of the population that identify as trans.
1: So
2: Doesn't make sense.
1: No. So over the years, what these groups have done, your Inside Outs, Rainbow Youth, Qtopia, Rainbow Hub, you've mentioned, there's about 10, I think, on your video. Check it out, by the way, people, because it's really interesting, is they have generated a money stream, obviously. This is their grift. This is where they make their money. So, of course, they're going to be the loudest and push back on the minority because they don't want to lose their jobs. I mean, is this really what it's boiling down to?
2: Yeah, I think for us, the key thing is to expose the money because a lot of the money is coming out of our own pockets. So the money is from taxpayers. It's also from ratepayers because the local councils will fund their local groups, like Qtopia, for example, is Christchurch-based and Rainbow Hub Waikato is Waikato-based. So often those groups actually go in and get funding out of your rates money as well. And so that, to me, is probably the thing that should get people jumping up and down. And I also put an article out recently about Burnett Foundation. So they are literally like, they were the AIDS Foundation. So in theory, they're meant to be helping people to not contract AIDS or get treated, but they promote all of this stuff. They got over $5.5 million from Te Whatu Ora, right? And then they get more from Pharmac and things like that. And then they go out and fundraise. And then they push really provocative, crass, disgusting promotion out to the population, which is funded by that money.
1: That's amazing. Can I go back to something that you said right at the very beginning, which I, you know, is quite astounding, is the fact that, you know, that this is like a global, I get it, a global agenda, you know, because we look around the world to see what's going on. But when you said that it's almost like they watch what's going on in other countries to almost, then make sure that the people in those countries, make sure that they know what's going on and then they can protest it. That's huge. Because I know you travel a lot. Is this what you picked up when you were in America and you've gone, I think you went to Canada too, didn't you? You've gone quite a few places.
2: Well, it's good for me to go and travel because then I confirm for myself what I've done in my research, which is to see that it is coordinated. But I've been putting information out about this for the last 3 years. I wish more people would see it. But one of the... what was I going to say? Yeah, so the video that we put out actually shows that there's an organisation called ILGA, which is stands for the International Lesbian and Gay Alliance, but it's actually not. Again, they've hijacked Lesbian and Gay, and it's actually a trans agency. And that's a consultative body. Yeah, it's a consultative body to the United Nations, and it is the largest. It's the umbrella group where many of these trans industries sit under, trans organisations. So they've got country by country, and in New Zealand, it's like the top sort of dozen of our, I would say maybe about 100 agencies are in there. But they consult the UN and then they bring the information down. So Inside Out, Rainbow Youth, Rainbow Hub Waikato, Te Whana Whana Trust are part of it. Mm. And then the United Nations, and this is in the Substack that I did put out in the article, is this video showing that they have ILGA has a dashboard, the ILGA dashboard, and they literally are tracking every single country that's a United Nations country, and it tracks which UN treaties that they're a part of can around, was just about the LGBTQ stuff, just about trans. And then it tracks, like our legislation, what, you know, where are we at? How many boxes can we tick? You know, have we got the same-sex marriage? Have we got conversion practices? Have we got name, you know, the birth certificate name change? So that's where this one, the definitions of men and women, that's popped up on their radar.
1: Yeah,
2: and then when you ask how I know that it's coordinated, I put a video out a little while ago, maybe a year and a half ago now, and in the front of it, it's called Is This a Hate Group? Calling Us a Hate Group. And I've talked to Sean Plunkett about this book called The Anti-Transgender Extremism, which is funded through, you know, government sources again, and it's basically a playbook for saying if you're not trans or an ally of trans, you're an anti-transgender extremist and you're a Nazi and all of that.
1: Yeah.
2: Now, I put a video out, a short one, called Is This a Hate Group? Calling Us a Hate Group. And at the beginning of that video, I actually drop in a small snippet of a man called Mike Benz on the Joe Rogan show. And he explains it so well. He says basically that they fund and target hotspots. So they're tracking, like these global organizations, they track countries' political hotspots. And then when they see a hotspot, they fan the flame with funding it. And when I saw that, I'm like, that is exactly what they're doing, not only around the trans stuff in New Zealand, although yes, I can prove that because that's where my research is, but as around all the Maori tribalism as well.
1: Yes.
2: That's another hotspot.
1: Yeah. Indigenous that has been, stuff, yeah.
2: Indigenous stuff. So they test it. And then, but the problem is, what people don't get is that's all well and good lobbying-wise, but it's funded. So they specifically will fund the groups that are going to create the noise, hence why Posy Parker happened, hence why this is happening.
1: Wow.
2: So on that, one of the things that I wanted to say was it's about creating smart strategy, because once you see what it is, like for me, I'm not for protesting in the streets.
1: Yeah,
2: and the reason for that is I see that when you do that, you fall into the trap that they've set and then they rise up against you. Okay.
1: Yes. Yeah. Yeah, I see what you're saying.
2: You know, and
1: then then you look like a, you know, on the loopy whatever side you're on, walking on, don't you?
2: Yeah, and then they bring in laws to say we've got to deal with, you know, gangs and da da da da, and then you lose your freedom of speech. So just as one example, and I was thanks to you guys, I was on the platform when I talked about it, and it was with you, and we talked about this event called Little Gay Out in a high school in Auckland at Hobsonville Point. And I got that event cancelled, and I didn't organise a protest. I just put a video out explaining with all their receipts what that was, and I let the people decide what they wanted to do about it. I never called for a protest. There never was a protest, but the event got cancelled because enough people must have, I don't even know if they did, but enough people must have contacted the school and said, we don't want the school to hold this.
1: Yeah.
2: The media tried to make out that it was a health and safety thing, but the real win on that was we didn't have to organise a protest.
1: No.
2: I didn't even get a lot of airtime. I just put my own thing out, and then you guys had me on afterwards to talk about it. But what I'm trying to get is people to have a strategic thought about this is what we're dealing with, this is where the money is. One, can you help fund people like us? But two, think smarter, you know, than just having a noise, because they'll just have another big noise and they're always going to win the noise game because they've got the funding. Yeah.
1: Okay.
2: And I think what's really, really important, sorry, I'll just say quickly, what's really important for the politicians to know is that what they're seeing, so when these submissions are finished for this bill, they will have more activist lobby groups putting in submissions than ordinary people.
1: Yes.
2: Because there's more organisations, but it doesn't equate to there being more people who believe that.
1: Absolutely right. So having said that, and I like what you said, we've got to have a smart strategy. What is your... Because you are right. These public submissions on this bill, the man and woman, we'll just call it the man and woman bill, we know what it is open until July 2, so we're kind of getting there. And you know, we have to put our... I've submitted, I know lots, you know, people are submitting, but as you said, there's going to be more submissions from these well-funded, well-coordinated groups, even though they are, by all accounts, way smaller population than us. So what do we do besides submit it? What do we do? We make a noise with our councils, with our MPs, saying, why are you funding these people?
2: Yeah, for me it comes back to the funding, and we're going to be offering a bunch of tools to help people with that shortly, so I'd love people to follow what we do. Because the legislative track moves quite slowly, but people, if they see what's really going on, they can make a decision for themselves really fast. And it could be they could choose to boycott a certain thing because that money goes into that, or it could be that they send letters into the editor of the papers, or it could be that they make a meeting with their local MP with the information that we're going to provide. Yeah. There's a thousand things we can do, but just renting, I mean, I get really sick of seeing people still even talking about this, and so I'm contributing to it by having this conversation today, but people are still talking about it online, and I'm like, and I sort of go, well, there's actually lots of other things that you're missing while you're doing that, but also the process is in place. Send your submission in, get on with it. Don't keep making a noise, because you want to make a noise so that people become aware of it, but you know that they're going to always bite back. So how do we pull ourselves kind of out of the constant noisy reaction?
1: Yeah.
2: And it just really comes to helping people to become more politically aware instead of just over it and they put their heads in the sand.
1: Yes.
2: But I think for me, you know, I always have a multi-pronged attack of you got to do the submissions, but you've also got to take personal responsibility for what is going on that you can access, that you can talk to, you know. For example, because it's Pride Month, you've got schools that are running Pride things and they could be raising money. So then you say, well, I'm going to opt my child out because you're raising money for Inside Out, Rainbow Youth, whatever it is they're raising money for. That's something that someone can do at their own level. We've got to somehow turn the taps off.
1: Yeah.
2: The funding taps.
1: Yeah. Mm. And as you said before, right back at the beginning as well, Peter Marie, you know, unlike these groups that are well-funded, you know, Let Kids Be Kids represents families, mums, dads, grandparents that have been concerned. And the majority of New Zealand, you know, but that I think the more that we talk, you know, I know you said sometimes you get really frustrated about the talking and we need more of it changing, but I think over the year, especially since I've been at the platform a couple of years now, a lot of people's eyes have been opened. I think, you know, you Let Kids Be Kids, along with our other ones I talk to, what would help also is if you guys like get funded as well, as in like from Kiwis, right? To help you, pursue what you're doing.
2: Yeah. Well, we are a group that's just a bunch of volunteers.
1: Yeah.
2: And I have an amazing little team behind me that help with a bit of admin and the research side of it. And we want to be able to do more to put more tools in people's hands. Like, we'd rather spend money on that to help empower people than to get out there renting and create protests, for example, you know.
1: Yes.
2: So that's what we would love some help with, if people could go to Let Kids Be Kids. But the other thing, and I'll finish with this, I've got to just go and jump on a plane, but I'm in Blenheim. I'm in Blenheim at the moment. Oh. And I just want to share a really cool success story, because we held a meeting at the local library yesterday, a public meeting for Let Kids Be Kids. Now, 2 years ago, the man here that coordinates this area for Let Kids Be Kids, he booked that library and we didn't get the booking because they said that we were some, you know, discrimination
1: radical
2: group, Let Kids Be Kids. And all we'd done was put the name Let Kids Be Kids on the form, which means that some activist or whoever in there decided that we were going to breach their policies. So the Free Speech Union picked up our case and actually pushed back and said, you can't cancel a parent group from the library. So we knew when we booked it this time that they weren't going to be able to cancel us, for one. So one, we've had progress because we got in the door this time. We last time was 2 years ago and we were travelling around the country doing our roadshow, and we had drag queens ringing all of the event locations to try and cancel us because we were some scary group. We didn't have that this time. And then one of the people that came into the meeting late said that there were some dodgy-looking people lurking around and called her a transphobe as she walked in. So it sounds to me like outside the library there may have been a few people that wanted to come and do something, but they were snooping. They weren't there in force. They were probably there keeping an eye on us, but they weren't protesting or anything. So for me that's a massive win because we've just plugged along for the last 3 years and... you know, we got into the library, we had an amazing meeting. We had even one lady just walk by and saw the sign and see, and she was definitely meant to be there because she was struggling with something going on with her child. Mm. And so I want people to be encouraged that courage increases courage. Like, I'm not going to give up. We know that we're here to help parents and children. And that to me was a massive win.
1: That's great. I like that, courage increases courage as well. Good stuff, Penny Marie. Yeah. So you got to get that plane out of Blenheim.
2: Yes, I do. Yeah, I'm going to Wellington to have some meetings there. So that's good.
1: You ever at home, Penny? Goodness me. I'm sure you get there eventually.
2: No, I'm never at home. All right, thanks so much for having me on today, Leah. No, I really hope this helps some more people.
1: I hope so too. Keep up the great work, Penny Marie. Thank you, and you're a very, very busy woman. Thank you for your time today. Penny Marie there from Let Kids Be Kids. If you want to know more, do get onto their website, Let Kids Be Kids. Brenda says, Penny Marie is such a smart cookie. I love her breakdown of the psychology of the battle. Know thy enemy, eh? Well done, girl. Hey, this is interesting. Check this out. This is from Steve. Hey, Leah, my 20-year-old son, who is very much a straight male, identifies as non-binary for his car insurance. And I thought, what? Why? Because the premium is 30% cheaper. What? As he puts it, who's going to tell me I'm not? Who knew that you can get a cheaper premium on your insurance if you say you're non-binary? That's real, right, Steve? You're not pulling the chain. How dare the insurance company do that? How dare they get preference? Why does a non... firstly, I know non-binary, what is non-binary? Is they're neither male, neither female. They're just neither here nor there. Why do they get a discount for insurance? I mean, look, your son's onto something and he's like, well, I'll be non-binary if I get 30% off. You know, one could say, I get what he's doing. But for shame on the insurance. This is how crazy it's got. What would I get if I said to them I was I'm already a minority in the eyes of New Zealand, of Aotearoa, because I'm a wahine. So if I'm female, Māori, part Māori, and non-binary, lesbian, disabled. Is that pushing it too far? I should get everything, literally I should get everything free. That's kind of how it's working at the moment, right? Yeah, Ron, exactly. Ron's gone, wow, now there's a story, cheaper insurance. I did not know that, Ron and Steve. Steve, can you... just tell us what insurance company this is. Please. Did anyone else know this? Is anyone else doing this? This is on his car insurance, right? What, because non-binary people drive differently, or do they get targeted? Do people say, oh, there's a non-binary person driving that car, I'm going to smash into the car? State insurance. That's my insurance company. What? A joke. How crazy is this? Have we gone? Leah, Upper Hutt Library has the fun Pride scavenger hunt in the junior section where preschoolers can find fun facts about what polyamorous relationship is, etc. Wow. Steve says, Leah, the issue is that males pay more. Yeah, I see. Right. That's where it is. Okay. Right. So men pay more. Got it. Because at 20, you know, he's a risk or seen as a risk. But if he says I'm non-binary, he gets the cheaper, which is what the female probably. Or do they? There. I see what he's done. Lol, which insurance company? It's State. We should all sign up for this non-binary policy. What other discounts can we get? Kate or is it Keith? Or shall I just be K? Yeah, just go with K. Okay, well, I'm with State. I might see if I can change. Holly, what do you call a person with identity issues and lactose intolerance? Answer, non-bi-dairy. Thanks, Damo. That was good. No, that was good. Wow. All right. There was something else I was wanting to say before we go to the break. Hang on. All right. Do you remember, cast your mind back, just before we went to the break, I spoke with Andy Clay, who is a football, I still call it soccer, but it's a football coach here in New Zealand. And he's over there at the moment following the All Whites for the next couple of weeks. And he used the word electric a few too many times. We'll talk about that with him before we come back to him on Friday. But he said that besides the atmosphere being electric, when they were walking to the BC Stadium in Vancouver, the Kiwi fans, they were all chanting. And I said, we got up a game of chants because what I saw was, all white. You know, come on. Who's got the better chant and who's got the better fans, I suppose? Now, this is interesting because, Leah, I've got so many texts now, they're way down here. The Tartan Army and the Nords have so far been the best fan base so far, according to this texter. All right. They're the All Whites. Yes, they are. Cheer them on from near and far. We're the Kiwis. Watch us score. Where the Kiwis hear us roar. That's good. Brendan, is that what they're saying or did you just make that up? I like it. You know, come on, put it. I like, we're the All Whites. Are we singing it or are we just going, we are the All Whites? Yes, we are. Cheer them on from near and far. I won't go through it all again, but it's good. It's good. Hang on, I might grab the break. Oh, no, I don't mind talking about that. Leah, what do you call a trans person that can't afford the surgery? Transaction declined. You guys scare us. Leah, Elon Musk, what's happening? What is happening here? Leah, Elon Musk and Bill Gates have teamed up to recreate the little blue pill. It's called Elon Gates. That is good, Nick. Yeah, let's just tell jokes for the last 20 minutes. Why not? I'm really bad at remembering jokes. Like I'll go, that is a great joke. I'm gonna tell everyone and then poof, it's gone. But I like that one. Kate says, Leah, you don't need to read this out. Lots of love to your hubby. I hope he's doing better. No, I read it. Thank you for that. To everyone that has asked about hubby because he's in hospital. Actually, we'll take the break. Let me bore you when I come back. Stay with me. On the platform.
3: 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Ever since that Shield Defence's 06.
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3: Mark says, Leah, I love your show. Best song in the World Cup was Keir Starmer's A Banker. I gather that's how it goes. Yeah, well, he's gone. He's gone, Burger. I don't know much about the new guy, and I can't even remember his name. Is it Andy someone? No, that was Andy Clay who spoke to Leah. Who's the? Doesn't this make like seven prime ministers for in 10 years? They just go through them. Boy. Right, now, Kate asked, she said, you don't have to read this out, but I hope your hubby's doing better. And I said, no, thank you for I've had a few texts over the morning because my husband is in hospital. I spoke about it yesterday and he went in on Friday. We were away last week. Well, I say we, the collective we. My husband was off all last week as well. I was off 3 days. I got a very mild version, even though I felt like, you know, cup of you know what. He really was bad. And Friday morning woke up. Well, actually, he woke up at 3 a.m. because he just basically couldn't breathe. And he said, I'm taking myself to hospital. So he did, and they admitted him, took tests, and he's got scattered pneumonia. Bronchial pneumonia, it's a pneumonia. Sadly, though, not sadly, well, what it does, one of the offshoots of his body fighting it is it's pushed up his blood pressure, and that's what they're worried about as well. So, yeah, so he's been in since Friday, and I mentioned yesterday when I came on here that he'd had a rough night on Sunday into Monday. So I was a little bit worried when I came on yesterday. Because I rang him about half an hour before I came on air and he sounded so bad. And, you know, you worry. So it was a bit difficult yesterday, but you guys were great because you helped me out and you said, you know, I hope he's better. Today he's doing much better. Went up there yesterday after work and he had a couple of his mates in there, which is always nice to see. Had his boy mates in there. All sitting in the same bed. Quite strange, really. No, they were there, all guffawing, heard them down the hallway. So he's doing a lot better now. And tonight I'm going to take him up dinner. I keep saying, look, let me bring you up some food. No. They've already got my meat. They've already asked me what I wanted. Yeah, it doesn't want to rock the boat. So, okay, you eat it. And I talked a little bit about this yesterday. And I get why hospital food is so crap. Because it's bland, right? It's probably cheaper. You know, they're under a budget. But, you know, I said to him, I rang him last night, I said, what did you have for dinner? And he goes, oh, I don't quite know what it was. What is it? A dollop of mashed potato. It's quite grey. Dollop of mashed kumara. Lots of mashed stuff there for people with no teeth. Some kind of pork. He thought it was pork. And then beans, no seasoning, no sauces. He said, but he got some apple crumble for dessert, so he was quite happy with that. And I thought, okay, so it's got to be, you know, cheapish to make. I get that. And it's got to have no flavour, I suppose, or no seasoning, because you've got people in there of all ages, on medication, you know, you're wheeling a vindaloo and a curry, and something spiced up to the, you know, to the heavens, you're going to have people complaining in the toilet, you know. So I get it. But we came up with a little, maybe an entrepreneurial idea yesterday. What happens if you put together, now hear me out, the hospital spice pack? What do you think of that? So for those that can have it, they get a little bit of salt and pepper, maybe a bit of cayenne, you know, some kind of Italian herb, all dried. Maybe even like a little packet of some kind of sauce, you know, you just take yourself to the little kitchen where you make your cup of tea and you can put a little hot water in it. you know, wouldn't that go off well in a hospital, like the hospital spice pack? I don't know. Idea, just an idea. So as I was leaving, I'm going to get him. Oh, Kelly, hello. Look, I haven't even said hello to you.
4: Oh, hello. It's not about me,
3: it's
4: though.
3: Been so busy. Oh, okay, bye.
4: See ya.
3: What do you think of that? What do you think of the hospital spice pack?
4: You might be onto something there. I know when my mum was in hospital last year, and because she had trouble with her throat and the nerves and all that sort of stuff, so she had to. They gave her a water to eat. So
3: water
4: it was literally water in the form of like gel. It was very strange, and it looked like a clear pudding. And sort it of, it was like hair gel. But you ate
3: and
4: the
3: it was
4: water.
3: Just water.
4: Yeah, because you're just like down the hatch and, you know, sort of thing.
3: Is that all she could have?
4: For a little bit, yeah. But then there was the whole, you know, let's have some baby food, you know, like applesauce type stuff. And that.
3: Did you take stuff? So you couldn't even take stuff
4: Well,
3: to
4: I
3: her?
4: Did, but she was in hospital exactly the same week that I had my stomach surgery. So I loved it because I took, she goes, oh, I'm not going to eat this. And she gave me a couple of these gelatinous waters and it was perfect for what I needed. Because I needed, you know, to keep hydrated and that sort of thing, but I wasn't allowed food. So, you know, it worked out well. But she was saying, of course, you know, and other people who've been in hospital would know that there's certain allergies people have or certain conditions, what they're
3: so
4: in
3: they
4: there for.
3: So they keep it as plain as possible.
4: Yeah, but surely they could bring around some salt and pepper for you.
3: Well, actually, B's gone, no, you got to stay away from salt, sodium and sugar when you're trying to heal.
4: Okay, so there is method to their madness. They're not just being mean, I guess.
3: Yeah, but I get salt. I get salt is not a good idea. So my husband's already lost about a kilo and a half.
4: Oh, way to go. You know. Jeez. I guess you don't want pepper near him because if he was sneeze, you know, he doesn't want to pop something or hurt his lungs or anything, you know. So I guess that.
3: Maybe not salt, but I think pepper, like a white pepper and maybe some kind of like herb, you know, a nice little.
4: Garlic and herb salt.
3: No salt. We've got to stay away from the salts.
4: Oh,
3: Kelly.
4: Yeah.
3: I'm bringing him up dinner tonight. He's been very good. He said, no, look, they've asked me every morning, they go, what would you like? And he just goes, oh, that's fine. And so I said, look, I'm going to bring you up a nice dinner because you've been in there 4 nights now and you know, and he's like, oh, okay. So he's all excited. So I'm going to take him up a chicken donburi.
4: Yes. Oh, yum. Yeah.
3: Which isn't too bad. I know it's deep fried, literally chicken, but it's got some egg in it. And it's got some veggies on a bit of rice. I'm having it. We're going to have dinner together. Yeah. Mm-hmm. So stuff it. He's having that. He's not on a diet. He's, you know, he's just.
4: Well, that's it. He's not in there for stomach
3: he's
4: problems.
3: He's getting over pneumonia.
4: Oh, mate. And it's things like that that'll just say he'll be living for that right now, too.
3: He said to me this morning, he said, so what time are you here? And I said, you know, close to dinner time. No, I'd like to have a specific time, please, because I'm really looking forward to it.
4: Oh, no.
3: but here's something I noted when I was leaving the ward last night. Now, far be it from me to say what the nurses can and can't eat. Because I know fully well, I don't know fully well, but I'm pretty sure they don't confiscate food. Because I've had this conversation before when I've gone to hospital, again, to visit my husband, for sickness and health. And I saw people walking in with buckets of KFC. And I was like, no, what? I know you can't stop them, but you got people, you know, recuperating, getting better. And there's people walking with big buckets of the big fried dirty bird wafting through the hospital. And a nurse texts me at the time and she said, you know, please don't, I can't go on air. I can't say anything, but I work in a hospital and they come in all the time with KFC and we've asked them not to, but they just tell us to, you know, travel and have sex. So we just don't do anything about it. We can't do anything about it. So when I was leaving the ward yesterday, now I've got to say my husband is getting really good treatment. I'm not having to go at the nurses. They've all been very, very lovely. But behind the nurses' station, I spied with my little eye not only a bucket of KFC, but two pizza boxes and two big bottles of Coke, like the 2-litre full-leaded Coca-Cola. Now, do you think did they confiscate that from people? Or is that what the nurses are eating? Anyway. That was not very healthy. A lot of salt, sodium in that, B. Leah, I lost about 8 kg when my hubby was sick, only because his diet had to be pure, no sugar, no salt, no preservatives. Hey, ladies, being the chef in a private daycare, We have so many things to factor in a variety of requirements, but honestly, it's not too difficult to offer up delicious and flavour-packed meals. They're in hospital. They're already suffering. Yep, says Mon. That's what I think I'm trying to say, Mon. You know more. You're a chef. There are ways to put flavour into meals without, you know, going crazy on the sodium or the dairy. You know, you don't want to top it up with cheese. Yeah, there are ways to add flavour, right? Because I tell you what, his dinners and his lunches are not appetising at all. I know he's not in a five-star resort, but they're pretty bloody... Leah, get him a hip flask. That's the last thing he needs. Sneak him in a bottle of Hazy, says another. Leah, is that what the nurses were eating? Have you seen the size of some of these people? Says Willie. Well, I think it was behind the nurses' station, Willie. So I don't think they confiscate KFC and pizza. Do you know what is in his room that again, it's a testament of where we're going as a society. He's in a brand new, relatively brand new wing. When I went there to visit him the first time, I said, what is that? There is like a, how do I explain it? It can lift up to 300 kgs and it runs along the roof of his room over his bed with hooky things on it. So they can lift people in and out of the bed. So I swung her off that for a while. I had a bit of fun on that. I'm nowhere near 300 kgs. It's a bit of fun. But that's what they've got in the rooms for obese, fat people. Wow. That's eye-opener. It's an eye-opener every time I go to the hospital. G'day, Tom.
5: G'day, Leah. Interesting show, as always. always love listening to all you guys.
3: Thank you.
5: But no, credit where credit's due with all of you. But regarding the guy you had on about the Greens and their tax, it's no surprises that they messed up their math with the taxes.
3: Oh my gosh.
5: I mean,
3: yeah.
5: They'll never get it right.
3: No.
5: It
3: was a typo, Tom. Just a quick little typo. Come on. And I don't pick on them for getting hundreds of millions of dollars out through a little bit of a typo. I mean, come on. What?
5: Well, I guess that's the effect of what happened when one of them got hit by an imaginary Harley Davidson all those years ago, remember?
3: That's what I think too.
5: She was never right before and she's never been right since. Go figure. But yeah, I loved hearing what Penny Marie had to say, and perfect name for her organisation, Let Kids Be Kids, because you know, I remember when the Labor government first got back in power, and Chris Hipkins was the Minister of Education, and all this trans ideology was being rolled out in schools, and it's criminal. That's you know, the reason it was rolled out in schools by these trans activists is because, quite simply, they're pedophiles. They like to prey on children for sexual objectivity. And then they go screaming their heads off, saying that, oh, they're marginalised, when they're not. They've been given so much cotton wool treatment, these trans activist groups, whose money, you know, our tax money is getting stolen to fund pedophile activist organisations. And we need to drill down to whoever the minister is involved in allowing our stolen tax money to be used to fund pedophile activist organisations. And they need to be pulled in and they need to be stopped. And all of these pedophile activist organisations, or under the guise of trans activist organisations, whatever, they need, you know, those organisations need to be taken to with a very big sharp knife.
3: Do you know, Tom, I've got to say though, whilst I agree we don't need these groups, I would argue I don't want to say that every trans is a pedo.
5: No, they're not. You're absolutely right.
3: But you did call them you did call them pedophiles about four times, and we've got to be careful because, you know, look, I believe that a lot of them have, it's gender dysphoria, there's autogynephilia, which is, you know, a male getting sexually aroused by the thought of themselves as a female, doesn't necessarily mean that they're sexually attracted to children. So, you know.
5: I totally agree. You're absolutely right. And it's like I said, it's these trans activist organisations that are trying to reach our children through schools. They're the ones I'm calling out for pedophiles. If people want to be gay, trans, lesbian, whatever,

0: You know, they're sacred, they're innocent, and no one's got the right to violate their identity.
1: All right, matey. I hear you. No, I got you, Tom. Loud and clear, my friend. Sorry, we're just running out of bit of time. I'm very strong to what I said to Tom. I don't believe all trans are pedophiles, and I said that they're issues, but I wouldn't put them all into that category. Very quickly, Leah, the kids this term are having cheesy pumpkin and bacon pasta, beef stroganoff, homemade pizzas, and chicken Alfredo leek risotto. What? I also bake black bean brownies. They're surprisingly delicious. Carrot cake and apple crumble, virtually zero waste, says Mon. This is what kids are getting in a private daycare. Maybe I wheel my husband out of hospital tonight and I'll take him to your daycare. If you get there tomorrow and there's a 6-foot child that's just sitting on the mat, could you give him a really nice lunch? You'd love a cheesy pumpkin and bacon pasta. Wow! Leah, I just got back from overseas on Saturday with Air New Zealand. I couldn't believe the size of the female air hostesses. Most were severely overweight and struggling to walk up and down the aisle, huffing and puffing in uniforms that looked two sizes too small. Must be hard doing those long-haul trips. I really felt sorry for them. Times have changed, eh? They used to have to be very thin. Yeah, there's been a couple of Air New Zealand hosties there. Old hips have hit me as they've gone past. Now, as one who has ample hips myself, you know, I can't say too much, but then I'm not an air hostess. I don't have to get up and down that tiny little aisle every day. So, you know, I'm with you on this one. Maybe less that goes in here. More walking up and down the aisles, maybe. All right, got to go, team. Thank you so much for today. Really, really appreciate everything, the texts, the calls. We are back tomorrow, same time. Thank you, Cal. Look after yourselves. It's been an honour. We will be back shortly on the platform.
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5: In this update, thieves risking their lives stealing train signalling components, cables and overhead lines continue to disrupt Wellington's rail network. Up to 5 kilometres of live cable has gone missing from the Wairarapa line in the past 6 months, presumed taken for its copper, Tobias McIntosh reports.
6: Police say thieves should be aware of the enormous risks of electrocution, all for a small return. KiwiRail says the money paid for scrap cost is very low and replacements are costing hundreds of thousands of dollars. It says thefts have delayed more than 50 services across the capital.
5: Prime Minister Chris Luxon is wishing Sir Keir Starmer well as he departs Britain's top job. After 2 years in the job and leading the party to a landslide victory in 2024, Starmer's resigned as Prime Minister and leader of the UK Labour Party. Former Greater Manchester Mayor Andy Burnham is throwing his hat in the ring to replace him. Luxon's reflecting on Starmer's leadership.
7: A great admirer of how he actually stood up on a principled basis and supported Zelensky and Ukraine consistently. And I just wish him well for the future and look forward to working with the new Prime Minister in due course.
5: The Cooperative Bank says it's returned $25 million to customers since 2013 through its profit-sharing scheme. Today, the customer-owned bank has paid out another $1.2 million in rebates. Joey Dwyer reports.
8: The bank's profits are reinvested into the business and the remainder returned to customers, not external shareholders. Chief Executive Mark Wilkshire says the milestone shows what this banking model can achieve. Cooperative is pointing to Consumer NZ research showing 43% of people find bank profits unacceptable and says its model offers an alternative.
5: Confidence in the employment market is at an all-time low, with the Iran war still rippling through the economy. A Westpac McDermott Miller

0: Survey for the June quarter reveals a net 60% of respondents believe it's hard to find a job, up from 46% last quarter. And that's your update.
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0: To sport, and veteran All Whites defender Michael Boxall is singing the praises of his central defensive partner at the Football World Cup. Finn Sermon scored New Zealand's goal in their 3-1 loss to Egypt and impressed against a highly rated attack. Boxall says a 22-year-old has become a top quality player.
2: Since he's moved to MLS, how far he's come on as a footballer has been massive. I think he's, especially when you consider how young he is as well, he's really stepped up, and his discipline and positioning is always top class.
0: Outgoing Crusaders captain David Havili's clarified the timing around his decision to head to Japan with a year remaining on his New Zealand rugby contract. Havili says he started exploring his options last year after being overlooked by former All Blacks coach Scott Robertson, and had already made his mind up prior to yesterday's announcement of the first squad for 2026. And that's sport. I'm Wendy Petrie.
1: Facts. Dialogue. Honest conversation. Vital elements in a functioning democracy.
3: I have a dream.
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4: Well, lots of questions coming through, but and I suppose she's had a weekend. We've all had a weekend to reflect what Parliament will be like without Judith Collins, who has been there, Judith, since what, 2000, 2002? How long?
5: 2002.
4: Thanks for taking the time.
5: 24 years.
4: That's enough. I should say that after 40 years or more of journalism. But yeah, it is.
5: Not in one place, right?
4: Look, I do want to talk about those 20 years, but I also, 24 years, I also want to just remind people the narrative of this is very easy, that people who are in the public eye in a political sense at Parliament, that's their entire lives. They've never done anything else. And when they retire, that's it. They're out to pasture. They put their feet up. The fact is, prior to entering Parliament, you had had a very, very successful legal career. You had risen to be president of the New Zealand Law Society. You were a KC or a QC then. You'd worked for some of the most successful firms in the country. And you'd also set up your own firm, your own shop. So I'm wondering in the last few days if you've looked back and said, well, actually, my parliamentary political career was just a few chapters in the book that is Judith Collins.
5: Yes, so first off, I just need to correct you so that we don't get attacked. I was president of the Auckland District Law Society, vice president of New Zealand. I've been involved on the board for years. I wasn't a KC when I came in, but I am now. And the other thing is that I had spent 21 years dealing with people's problems, commercial, employment, tax. You know, I have two master's degrees. As well as my bachelor's. I'm actually someone who is well qualified, but also I love writing. I love looking at things, and I like researching. But what I think is really important too, and I use this as the example of Sir Geoffrey Palmer when he was the Law Commissioner when we came into government in 2008. He was the President of the Law Commission. I found it very good to deal with because he could tease out things. You could say, well, how's that going to actually work? There's no point in my opinion in charging ahead with law reform if it's not going to get support, other than to say this is what you should be doing. So I found him very sensible to deal with and understanding of the environment. And the thing is, sometimes people don't realise that lawyers, we are trying to argue any side we have to.
4: Just like good journalists.
5: Yeah, who are not just opinion writers or opinion, very opinionated, but without any understanding of looking. There's always at least as many sides to a case, I used to say, as there are people involved in that case. Everyone sees it slightly differently. Mm.
4: I can already hear from the way you're talking, you don't consider this a retirement or an ending at all.
5: Oh, God, no.
4: Yeah, no.
5: Oh, no. No, definitely not. It's a resignation and a new job. Honestly, Sean, I've noticed that people who retire often end up dead, and we're not going to do that. No, I'm joking about that because obviously people are older, but yeah. My family, we don't retire. I mean, my eldest brother is 82. He's 83 this year. He's still teaching most days of the week in science and maths. So, you know, it's like this is not what we just do not put our feet up.
4: Yeah. All right. So what do you see as the, if you like, the prime mission in the new role?
5: Yeah, so it's basically the Minister of Justice, who's the minister in charge of the Law Commission, responsible for it. And I've had that role, obviously, in the past as well. They put together a list of topics that they want the Law Commission to work on and to give advice to the government on. And it's normally the black-letter sort of law that's not too political. Occasionally they do put a political one in, but mostly it'll be about things like, can we review the laws of evidence? Are they holding up cases? What about juries? Should they be, you know, constituted this way or that way? That sort of thing. And so that list that comes to the Minister of Justice has already gone through the Cabinet. So basically the government, in most cases, is going to set the agenda of the work that the Law Commission does.
4: Has that always been the way it's worked, though? They've looked at other stuff been, like yeah. transgender and DEI, haven't
5: well,
4: they, lately?
5: Well, I think you might find they can actually also self-nominate as to what they want to look at. But I think you'll find that quite a lot of what you're looking at and talking about was actually the agenda of the previous government that they'd given them, or else they decided to do it themselves. So basically my view is you do the work that the government asked you to do, and if you've got time for other things, then you might go and look at those as well.
4: So will you stop the work that the uncertain, controversial issues that the Law Commission's been doing off its own bat or in pursuit of a philosophy and ideology set by the previous government?
5: Look, that would be something for the Minister of Justice and I to talk about. But I think if a lot of work's already been done, then you might as well finish it. But I also think that what you're talking about, the E Tangata project, has already been delivered back to the government. So that's with the government at the moment.
4: All right. So you've got something new to do. You're not going to while away and die. You're going to keep working, keep crushing it. If I could use that, can I first just apologise? I think Barry Soper and I, back in the mist of time, may have had something to do with the genesis of that particular political nickname, which I understand you are not enamoured of. You're not hell of a pleased with.
5: Well, I don't hate it, but I think it's like, look, hey, it's better than being called Wimpy. Or something like
4: that's
5: that,
4: right.
5: isn't it?
4: Yeah, that's
5: you know,
4: right.
5: Ineffectively.
4: Or Snowflake Collins.
5: So, you know.
4: Yeah.
5: I mean, imagine that. So, you know, it's like, it's not one I use,
4: yeah.
5: but other people do, and it doesn't worry me.
4: Yeah. I do want to talk about it, though, because it creates an impression of you and has created an impression of you in the public eye that is very hard-edged. And I'm not sure, yeah. having known you know, as journalists, no politicians over some time, that you are actually that hard ass.
5: Well, thank you. You're quite right. So the downside of it is that it essentially gave people permission to just instantly go, oh, Jesus Christ, what's this woman? She must be really hard and stuff. But, of course, I do make decisions. It's one of my attributes is that I can make decisions and then stick to them if I need to, or I could change them if I have to. But, you know, and that's something a lot of people find very difficult. So what they forget is, you know, 20-plus years a lawyer practicing in the private sector, you cannot be wimpy or else you'll get done over. So I just think it's like, don't worry about it. I mean, people who don't know me or don't want to know me, they'll have their views. It's okay with me. I get a lot of very nice people coming up saying lovely things, and particularly in the last, you know, little while, last few weeks, just so nice about what I'm doing and what I'm going to be doing.
4: Yeah. When we had a private conversation, I rang you, we talked to tee up this interview after a little bit of cross purposes. I observed to you that politics was about timing. Geez, yours always hasn't always been perfect, Judith. You are leader of the opposition in a election campaign that is on again, off again because of COVID restrictions, and up against a prime minister who has had basically a completely controlled news media and environment campaign. And you couldn't have chosen a worse time as an opposition leader to run a campaign.
5: Yep. Well, I didn't choose. That was it. I'd already said, well, thank God I'm not in that role. And then I got a phone call from the late Nikki Kaye and Amy Adams saying, Todd Miller's going to resign at 7:30 in the morning. We need you to come down to Wellington and you need to be elected as the leader. And I went, no. And I went, no, you've got to do it. You've got to do it. And so I spoke to my husband. He went, don't do it. Don't do it. And then I stepped on and I thought, well, who the hell else is going to do it?
4: And look, I think that is a really important moment in your career. Most people seek, connive, campaign charm, backslap their way into political leadership. When that moment came for you, it was unexpected. It really had nothing to do with you. And it felt to me at the time, as I can remember, that no one else in the National Party actually wanted to do it. I think the impression I had at the time was that you did, but I now learn you didn't really. It was you were asked to step up by some other people.
5: I was asked to step up by people because they said no one else can do it. And the thing is that you've got to remember that I was the third leader in 7 weeks in an election campaign. I had no staff. I had to keep the staff that Todd Muller had. You know, the Janet Wilsons, the others like that. I had Michael Forbes. It was a pretty hard time. And I always felt I was their fill-in, but I was not going to ever admit that. I had to every day get up and go and do my job. And the last thing I ever wanted was to let anyone down. So I felt that...
4: You kind of took one for the team, didn't you?
5: Well, yeah, kind of. Of course I did. But, you know, that's what you do. You're a part of a team and your team needs you to go out and do something. You just got to do it sometimes. And who was the alternative at that time? You know, Simon Bridges again? Simon had already been
4: deposed. Well, I actually would have said Nikki Kaye herself
5: Nikki did not want to do it and I asked her that. She actually resigned straight after.
4: That's right.
5: She said she couldn't take it anymore.
4: Yeah.
5: You know, she'd gone through, she'd had a lot of attacks publicly and that about being part of the Muller camp and all this. So it was, you know, she just didn't have it in it. And then Amy resigned as well not long after. And basically,
4: left
5: I was
4: you
5: feeling
4: holding
5: very
4: the baby.
5: Alone at that stage. But,
4: I left you holding the
5: but
4: baby,
5: you know
4: Judith.
5: What? You know, as my husband says constantly, you didn't have to do it. And I just say, well, who would have?
4: Yeah. Look, I'm getting tons of texts here. Do you mind if we have a commercial break and come back? A couple of other things I want to cover off.
5: Sure, okay. No problem.
4: Great. Just bear with us. And we are, interviewing in conversation with Judith Collins, who isn't retiring, far from it. She is moving on from the parliamentary stage of her professional and political career and she's taking up a position as the president of the Law Commission, a very important role in terms of shaping black letter law and the progression of law and its practice in this country. Judith, just on timing, when are you going to... Is there a date set yet, or are you still kind of just nuancing that?
5: Well, I cannot resign from Parliament until within 6 months of the election. Otherwise, it forces a by-election. And then just after that, obviously, we need to get the consent of 70% of Parliament for me to be able to leave early rather than stay till just before the election. So I'm hopeful that, you know, common sense and everything else will come in, just as we did for Jacinda Ardern and other members of Parliament who are leaving. Like John Key was another, Cunliffe was another, David Cunliffe was another. Mm. So if that all happens, then I'll probably be out sometime in the mid-year.
4: All right.
5: In the meantime, I'm still minister for seven portfolios.
4: That's right. I was going to say, Prime Minister, do you wrap up all that in the time given? You have done, you got a hell of a workload. And some of, I mean, the defence stuff's big. Space, I don't know. You could probably just, you know.
5: Oh, it's pretty big. No, it's pretty big. It's getting bigger. But, yeah, defence is huge. Attorney General's huge. But, look, there's a whole lot. Public service possibly is huge. So there are lots of, and there's digitising it, there's all sorts of other things. So I would do that until the Prime Minister does his reshuffle. He says quite a surgical reshuffle. And then I'll move on to being a backbench MP and clear out my office and just look after my constituents.
4: Okay.
5: Until I leave.
4: All right. What has been your favourite role in Parliament? And I was going to say portfolio. What were you happiest doing in your parliamentary career? The thing that brought you the most joy, and you look back and go, geez, I nailed that. That was great.
5: Well, I've had 18 different portfolios and three of them twice. I've always worked on the basis that I love all my children and equally. However, I think it would be pretty hard to get past police and defence and and the Attorney General role. I mean, they're just like so tailor-made for me. I look at what I did in corrections.
4: I've got texts from people here who worked under you at corrections singing your praises. In fact, I got a lot of texts singing your praises, which I'll read after you're off here, because otherwise your head would explode, to be honest.
5: I'll get all big-headed.
4: look, Judith, there were bumps along the way. Two in particular I want to cover off. The Orica so-called scandal, which led to, which was Paddy Gower, I don't know, at the start of his career looking for a scoop. And as someone who had already by that stage of that story done a lot longer in political coverage as a journalist than Paddy Gower, I never understood, in a country the size of New Zealand, the idea that you didn't have friends or family or people you knew, you were overseas, you were flying the flag for a New Zealand company, so your husband worked for it, so frickin' what. John Key took that opportunity to fire you as a cabinet minister. Do you think you were treated fairly in the Orica scandal?
5: Well, I think the when I wrote my book, Pull No Punches, I was in a position then to put the facts out there. And I think most people realised that there was a concerted campaign for quite some time. And I guess I wasn't as quick on my feet, literally, as I am nowadays, but I should have seen stuff coming, and I should have seen that not everyone was on the same page when it came to different rules for different people, is what I was told. Mm. Different rules, Judith, for different people. So, you know, it's like, don't worry about it. I came through. I'm right. I don't care about it now, because it's from my point of view, it's like, oh, God, that's ancient history, and who cares?
4: Mm. What about 2014 and the Adam Feely affair, where you were accused of undermining the head of the Serious Fraud Office? and I
5: know that was all the same time, wasn't it?
4: Yeah, I note on your Wikipedia page in regards to that that it says she was never cleared of that matter.
5: That's not true. Well, simply not true. That's because Nicky Hager wrote some article afterwards saying that even though I was cleared, and that was picked up in the Wikipedia thing as being the authoritative source, just go to the judgment or the report from Justice Chisholm. It was very clear. It is absolutely untenable, he said, that I was ever involved in anything like that. And I think, you know, most people realise it was all about timing. And again, it was just after the Aravita thing, so it was all part of the same.
4: Who was gunning for you, Judith?
5: Well, I think you can tell when you just look at who's, you know, writes things now. So I don't worry about it because it's like, who are these people? And the answer is no one cares. Yeah. They just, most people are just busy trying to pay their bills, look after their kids, hope they're home at night, you know, feed them. That's what most people care about, and they want to be safe. They don't want some murky, stupid thing going on. And actually, I've, you know, in many ways, what that did for me is it made me a hell of a lot stronger. Because when I wasn't in cabinet anymore, I got involved in the media, I started writing, I, you know, just kept on going, and then it was basically a year later, oh, can you please come back?
4: So never how you fall, Judith, is it? It's how you get up again.
5: Yeah, exactly. And and if I'd thrown my toys out of the cot, run off, then, you know, I would have been somebody who once went out because there was some problem. And now it's like, no, stuff it. When you know you're right, you stay.
4: One thing I do reflect, and it's not because I'm particularly fond of you or your politics, because it's just because I get to look at stuff. We live in a time where women, particularly Green Party and left women in politics, say, I'm being discriminated against because I'm a woman. I'm getting a harder time because I'm a woman. That is a card you've never played, right? But it also strikes me you've never been recognised really or cut any slack because you're a woman. And you have been a strong woman in politics, and I know that you have been, in many ways, a strong feminist. But you never played that game. You never played the, oh, woe is me, the patriarchy's after me.
5: I think it's important that everyone has to do their own thing. Look, I don't worry, and I actually thought the leadership of the Green Party was so good about me going into this new role that, you know, basically I love them at the moment. So, but, you know, apart from that, and they said, but, you know, I've always, whenever there's been anybody in trouble, particularly women who come, they come often and have a little chat and I try and help them through. I think it's like, I never want to be the victim. That's why I think I don't dwell on the bad things, because once you get a victim mindset, then you see everything as being about you, and actually it stops you doing your job. So from how, you know, when you're, you know, a commercial lawyer in the real world, you're not just getting a paycheck every week, you're having to fight for clients to do it, to then get paid. The last thing anyone wants is their lawyer to be a victim. So I just never played that card. And the reason is I've always felt I might be annoyed, I might be grumpy about something, but bloody hell, I'm always going to rise again. And that's the thing, you know, you either be a victim or you don't. I'm not a victim. I will not be one.
4: We haven't got much time, Judith, but just want to ask you, do you leave politics behind now, or are you going to be like Helen Clark and Phil Goff and the others and chipping constantly?
5: No. I seriously, leaving politics behind. And I pretty much have in many ways the last couple of years. I've been a lot of very apolitical stuff. I will promise my colleagues across Parliament that I will not be doing commentating on election night. I will not go around trying to second guess them. I'll just do my job, because that's what they're putting me there for.
4: All right, so no chance you come on Free Speech, continue to come on Free Speech Fridays with me?
5: No, sorry, mate, sorry, no. I just got to get on with my job.
4: Judith, thank you for the time. It is really good to have a chat, and can I tell you, there is, I say, a lot of araha, a lot of love coming to you from the audience through the text I've got. So thank you for your time, and good luck.
5: Thank you very much. Thanks, Sean.
4: That is Judith Collins. She holds 7 portfolios. I haven't got time to go through them And she is leaving from Parliament not more than 6 months out from November, so it might be quite soon. Just looking back on some of the instances in this part of her life.
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8: Over the weekend, if you remember last week, we raised the issue, came up, that the New Zealand Herald broke a story. And that New Zealand Herald story was to do with a cabinet paper that had been obtained from them, I'm presuming under the Official Information Act, which very much cut under or cut away the defensive ground that the Leader of the Opposition, Chris Hipkins, was offering when after the Royal Commission had decided that they had found also a paper that suggested that he and all the senior cabinet ministers from Prime Minister Jacinda Ardern down to Health Minister Ayesha Verrill, and including obviously the Minister of COVID Response at the time, Chris Hipkins, had deliberately or suggested that they had ignored advice from public health officials that there was a health danger should teenagers, and teenage boys in particular, receive the COVID vaccine. That they had enough international evidence by that time, by the end of 2021, to know that there was a risk and there was a danger. And that danger was heightened myocarditis, pericarditis, and you could literally die. So that not only, and if you didn't die from it, and there was that risk, small, admittedly, minute almost, but it existed nonetheless. But there was also a danger that it wouldn't necessarily show up instantly, that any damage to the young heart could manifest itself later in life. And so the advice was, don't, all right? And you remember the argument of Chris Hipkins says, well, I never saw that paper. And Ayesha Verrill said exactly the same. And I think it was last Friday that finally, or Thursday, the media, following up that New Zealand Herald paper, finally got more and more of a, I don't know, I don't know, I don't know from Chris Hipkins. Listen, there was a lot of stuff. Yeah, no, I don't know anything about it. Even though this cabinet paper had his name on it, in actual fact, and was ostensibly presented to cabinet with that advice. Listen, subsequent to that, can I say, there has been another cabinet paper that has been promoted as the true smoking gun in this. In August 2021, the public health team who were responsible for advising, called the COVID TAG group, TAG stands for, God, what is it? Oh, I do know the answer because we've got one on in the ORC. Essentially, it's the sort of technical advisory group. Oh, I think I might have just struck on it. Who have all the information available to them. They gather it all together from international and national sources and then distill it for the point and purpose of giving good quality scientific and medical advice to those who are going to be making the decisions. Well, in August 2021, they actually, the CB TAG group, provided advice about the double jab risk, in fact, the risk full stop, to Ashley Bloomfield, to Ardern, to Hipkins, and to Verrill. And they explicitly recommended against double vaccination on the basis of risk. But in 2021, Cabinet decided, this is 2 months later, to include 12 to 15-year-olds in the vaccine mandate with mandatory double doses. Now, at that point, can I just say, it starts to get real for me. Because my son, Theo, was directly in that age group that was at risk in October 2021. And he was advised, well, it was good for him, and he had a really good chance of A, not getting COVID, and B, not transmitting it. So it became mandatory, if Theo wanted to play sport or go to school, to essentially be vaccinated as well. All right. And mind you, school had been closed down at that time, as I remember. Oh, well, it was being intermittently closed down, I think is a better way of putting it. Now, the advice of the COVID tag group was, there is a risk, and you need to be aware of that risk, and the obvious thing to do would be to advise people so that they can then make, and this is people, me, the parents can then make an informed choice about whether or not they would. Now, if I had known this, I would have made that choice, and my choice would have been completely different. My choice would have been said, oh, there's a risk, you've advised me of it. I don't believe that there is a particular danger to teenage kids anyhow from COVID. I haven't seen anybody dying of it. They've already made up that particular age group of you that the most people who were dying from COVID, and almost exclusively, were the elderly or those who had severely compromised immunity systems, all right? So people who had some sort of comorbidity or were suffering from, cancer treatment or something like that, plus, of course, those who are particularly frail and elderly. And already by then, it was clear that teenage kids were not dying of COVID in this country unless they had one of what I've just described. No, they're not going to be elderly. They would have some sort of serious comorbidity. So I would have chosen differently, along, I would suggest to you, with a large number of other parents. But I was actually denied that information. No informed choice could be made for me, despite that information being available to within health authorities, because the cabinet of the time chose Hipkins, Verrill, Ardern and Bloomfield not to relay that advice to all parents in this country, who would have made, I would suggest to you, a series of quite different and difficult but different decisions. Hipkins and Verrill say they didn't know, but it's almost impossible to believe that, given that in one case they're presenting the papers to Cabinet and the other they are in daily contact with the tag group and the people who are providing that advice. I mean, there was nothing else going on at that time apart from the response to COVID. Advice to do with under-18s in this country not receiving the jab was never more explicit. The Royal Commission only talked about the paper that was the later cabinet paper, but there was earlier advice that's now being uncovered in August of 2021 that makes it explicit and clear that those at the top of the tree, from Bloomfield through to the cabinet ministers, knew this information and decided not to relay the risk to the New Zealand people, and specifically to adults and to parents like me who had children directly in this particular group. In fact, at that time, all three of my children were aged between 12 and 18. I was denied that information and deliberately denied that information. Why? Well, the answer has never been explicitly provided to me. I think it was something along the lines, and I remember an anecdote from Jacinda Ardern, so that you don't give COVID to Granny and kill her. But we weren't seeing Granny at the time. And it's in a lot of family situations, they weren't given the choice to not see Granny. Can I say that this information is the reason, and it's deliberate withholding. And then for Chris Hipkins to turn around and say, I didn't know. I'm sorry, Chris, I'm going to say this. You are a liar. I'm saying this right to you now. You're a liar. You did know. The papers show that you knew. The advice that you were getting when you knew. No wonder you didn't turn up to the Royal Commission of Inquiry and have to swear or answer questions in relationship to that or the advice you wanted. Neither did Bloomfield, neither did Ardern, and neither did Verrill. The politicians were conspicuous. What did they do? They went and got lawyers, got together, and put out some sort of release. We've answered all the questions. No, you haven't. No, you haven't. The question is, why didn't you trust us, the parents of this country, to make an informed choice by actually informing us of the risk that was there? And we would have made a completely different one. I exposed my children to a risk that I didn't need to and that I was already worried about. I could understand it for someone like me. I could understand it for the elderly. I can understand even in those that were frontline cases why you might have in actual fact put the mandate in. I sort of could understand that. At least there's a logic running through that. But when you've got a logic for your own scientific and technical team that you don't know because the risk is too great and you decide to ignore it, and then after you've ignored it, years later say, oh, I didn't know anything about that. No, I can't remember. Oh, gosh, it was all so busy. Bugger off. There's the documentary evidence, two of it. Chris Hipkins has got to go. He has been found out. If this was any other party leader, particularly, I have to say, of the right, this would be all over. But what's all over? The media. No interest in making Hipkins accountable for a series of decisions that he made. But the most important one he made was to deny me and all the parents of that time the opportunity to be informed with the latest evidence that was freely available within government and health circles, and deny me that opportunity not to put my child at risk. And that is why, Chris Hipkins, you've got to go, and you've got to go today.
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8: As I was driving back, I looked at my little petrol gauge and went, oh, I've got a meter full up. So came into Alexandra and filled up. And I was very pleased to note that I got 10 cents off, Josh, that I'd arrived at the Caltex station and on the day that they were giving 10 cents off. And that I got an extra 2 cents off, Josh, because I've got my Super Gold card. Josh! I saved an entire dollar on my petrol fee. So there you go. I suppose whenever I present my Super Gold card, whether it's at the supermarket, because they have 5% off every day, Josh, our local supermarket, gives you 5% off your groceries. But my wife's really looking forward to getting hers. Really, really, really. I don't know why. It's almost like a badge of honour. And I'm always expecting, I present the Super Gold card and people say, I'm waiting for them to say, oh, you don't look 65, or did you steal that from your father? They never do, Josh. They never do, can I just say.
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9: The government's ministerial advisory group for victims of retail crime has been shut down about 4 months early, with its work now set to finish in May instead of the planned September wrap-up. That comes after three of its five members quit. One member, Carolyn Young, CEO of Retail New Zealand, said the group became an unpleasant environment under Chair Sonny Corshall. The group also faced criticism over its spending, including on catered meetings around the country and for its inner-city Auckland office space, which was rented for $120,000 a year. It also faced questions about its value for money when it was revealed that Corshall invoiced more than $230,000 for work in its first 12 months. Corshall has previously defended the group's work. He said it operates under its operation was under its $1.8 million annual budget, and it comes from the proceeds of Crime Fund. Justice Minister Paul Goldsmith insists shutting it early was a pragmatic decision after the resignations, and that the group had been very successful in pushing through ideas to help tackle retail crime. Meanwhile, opponents, of course, including Labour, have labelled the whole effort a government misfire that backfired and achieved little beyond controversy. Now, one member of the group did not resign. He's a businessman and liquor retailer. His name is Ash Palmer, and he's with us now. Hello, Ash.
10: Hi, Leah.
9: Lovely to talk to you. It has been a while.
10: It has. Yeah.
9: It has. A lot's gone on, a lot's changed for you as well, and we're going to get to that. But first, as you know, Ash, let's start by addressing well, not the elephant in the room. We know it was happening. Three members quit and the group is folding early. Do you see that as a failure?
10: No, no, not at all, because all of the work streams I'm aware of that we wanted to do will be done before that date. So I think the taxpayers should be happy. They're not going to be paying for the extra time. And it's a good result in the end. You know, I have been very, very vocal when it comes to retail crime. Mm. And I'm 100% satisfied and confident that all of the work that we were given will be done in that time with policy papers, will be with the respective ministers, Goldsmith and McKee. And it's up to them then what they're going to do with the information. And if and when that time runs out with this government, the next government needs to pick up those documents and see if they can do something with it to make better laws to protect retailers.
9: Do you agree there was internal tension in the group?
10: No, I don't see it that way. I see robust discussions around policy work. You know, I mean, I often think about when I felt uncomfortable. I think the biggest example of that was when I was a victim of aggravated robbery. I think in a situation like that, I feel very uncomfortable, and I think the other person is very unpleasant. When it comes to work with MAG, I think it's been outstanding. You know, there's some robust discussions, and sometimes we agree with people and sometimes we disagree, and then we just move on, such is life.
9: And what of the spending, Ash? There was criticism, especially around Chair Sonny Korshall and his salary. What did you feel about that?
10: Look, as a member of the MAG, and I think I've on your show also said it repeatedly, us as the four members who were appointed, we have no control over the finances. It very specifically sits with the Justice Ministry. But I will just refer to Paul Goldsmith's comments repeatedly. He's very happy. All of the money spent is within the norms that were specified or sort of the framework that was put out there. But I will make a comment, though. I think it is, at some time as Kiwis, we just got to take stock of everything that's going around this big country of ours. You know, there's all sorts of advisory groups, ministerial panels, different groups going on. And I just wonder why this one particular group's spending on its chairperson and that particular man gets so much mainstream media, whereas there's other of so many groups out there spending a lot of money as well. And there's been a lot of media around the fact that, you know, Sonny is not getting paid over and above anyone else in a similar position. So maybe it's just down to politics. And I might just say, you know, it's a very poor form of politics that you got to use that as a tool to stop policy making from happening rather than actually just debate the ideas, which is a healthy way how a democracy should operate.
9: Jones, it's very interesting, Ash, because my next question to you was, did you think political pressure played a role in the group's controversies and wrapping up early? And you beat me to the punch. You were saying it kind of felt in some parties, by some people, it was a bit of a hit job.
10: Well, I think it's not my place to comment on it, but I can give you my assurance and my good word that very specifically the work streams that I knew were going to happen. Like, I can't sit here and think of anything that's not being allowed to happen from, you know, everything we wanted to achieve, it's there. You know, could they run it for 10 years and could we go after every little detail? That would that make me happy? Yes. But very specifically for a 2-year term, the work we wanted to do is getting done at a good rate. The other thing is, Leah, which is doesn't get talked about, and that's the beauty of mainstream media, right? What they never talk about is any number of really brilliant, very experienced policy people who work on the behalf of Retail MAG, and they actually do the real work after Sonny. They do the heavy lifting. Us as four board appointees, and I've told you that on the show as well, our involvement is very, very little, very little, you know. So it's the policy people who do all of the work. They actually take in, collate, and sort of make sense of all the submission, and there are a lot of submissions that come in. So a lot of the work and a lot of the pay goes towards that. It's just not Sonny taking a lot of money home. There's money being spent on good policy work. So, and that kind of lies in with Minister McKee and Paul Goldsmith's comments repeatedly that this is some of the highest quality work that they've seen.
9: Okay, well, let's look at that then, Ash, because you've chosen to stay on. What has worked? What recommendations put forward by the group are A, going to go ahead or you hope to go ahead, and B, you think will make the difference?
10: I think the one that I'm particularly very passionate about was bringing the regime of issuing instant fines for shoplifting.
9: Yeah, okay.
10: It's something retailers, you know, from my own experience as well, and any number of retailers, all scales, have repeatedly said that, yes, they have made their peace with the fact we will never have enough police force out there in this country to tackle with that low-level offending. And the reason why that policy work, I guess, was sought and it was campaigned by one particular political party as well. So there's some kind of instant fine that can be issued. And then if the offender is not paying the fine, the next level escalation can happen. Because at the moment, what it happens is often police either doesn't come. And if they come, they don't have the tools to sort of do that low-level police work to kind of wrap the situation up a little bit. And a lot of the criticism that has come about this policy suggestion is, oh, well, they never pay the fine. Well, that's okay. But now the police has the tool to accumulate and round up this boy or girl or man or female, whoever's doing the crime, and take him to the Mr. Judge and say, this person has accumulated $18,000 of the fine of shoplifting. Do something, you know? Whereas at the moment, because the thresholds have been so low, often a lot of the low-level offending, there is just no consequences. And that is what retailers have been screaming out about. Repeatedly. I think that's good policy making, and that's what's happened. Like, I can give an example of Mortress. You know, a lot of people say, well, the boy racers don't pay their fines on that. But once it gets to a certain point, you know, they accumulate the fines, they get the demerits and all that kind of stuff. It does work. We somehow accept it in one aspect of life, and for this aspect of life, which is so serious as well, there's all these people giving criticism. I don't understand why they would do that.
9: And where'd you get with that, Ash? Because you put that's gone forward as a paper, as a proposal. Do you know the feedback? Is that dead in the water? Is that something you think the government will adopt?
10: My good handle on the situation is that will 100% go into law. Just whenever get on the floor and all that kind of stuff. And this is the other thing, right? And you and I have talked about it in other aspects. One of the biggest problems with this country that will remain until we fix it is a three-year term. And when you look at this year, like, the government is under so much pressure to catch up with everything, obviously, they want to get done. So a lot of the stuff sort of kind of keeps getting put on the back burner, and then all of a sudden it's election, and then someone has to win the election, takes them a while to make the government. So I kind of wish we were in a four-year term right now. So everything our MAG would have submitted at least would have had a fighting chance of becoming a law before hypothetical election in November next year. Just, I think hopefully your listeners would agree, this is one of the things that's really holding our country back, you know, that the three-year cycle is just, it's just not good. And there's countless examples overseas why people have 4 and 5 year terms.
9: I think people are, well, my listeners, I think, would be worried, Ash, that we could have 4 years of Labour, the Greens and Te Pāti Māori. Dear God.
10: Well, it's a democracy. You have to live, you know, with what you sow. So I don't
9: know. That's right. Hey, can we look at then the facial recognition and then the security guards? Because those were two other big points I know that MAGS looked at. Where did you get with them?
10: Well, the consultation on that is, you know, kind of wrapped up, and sort of all the papers are getting together. Obviously, again, it's not my place to say when it'll be submitted. Well, all I can say, it's very, very soon. So it kind of fits in with the narrative Minister Paul Goldsmith has given the public that, you know, the work is wrapping up very fine, quickly, and it will get to May very quickly as well.
9: But can we talk youth crime? Because you've said that youth crime work stream is an important component of the group's work program. But can you give us more detail on that, Ash?
10: Well, the thing is, youth crime often kind of gets kind of pushed down the back burner because, you know, there's a lot of stuff that's happened. There's stuff that's happened with boot camps that hogged a lot of the news cycles. But what that sort of has left us with is a big number of people. I mean, they're not a big number, a small number of people in all sorts of towns around the country will continue to offend again and again. And program has already finished for MAG over the holidays, and I think into first week of February, might have been the late January, retailers have already made the submissions on that space. So it's my sincere hope that work also can be wrapped up, finished as policy document, and be given to the two ministers, who then can choose to do something with it immediately this side of elections, but at least it be filed and sitting there for the next government, whoever it might be, to pick it up and go, well, there's a, you know, a bit of paperwork that we paid for. Let's look at it and see if we can use it for lawmaking. Because, I mean, here's another example for you. And you and I have had this chat. Oranga Tamariki looks after our youth crime space, you know, and there's the youth court space as well. And this is something came up during a meeting recently, as in a lot of the retailers, because they've got the ears and eyes on the ground, often have someone who comes and does the crime. And Oranga Tamariki and youth court are always very, very restrictive in terms of informing the victims what is happening, because they want to protect the identity of these youth criminals. But what that does, Leah, is the retailers, they're not blind. They're seeing the same youth repeatedly doing the crime, not necessarily in their own shops, but within the same neighborhood, sometimes the same evening or even the next day. So there's a lot of missing links around. Yes, I understand you've got a youth court system where you don't want to tell us, but tell us something. What is happening? What happened? Why didn't that kid get arrested? What they've arrested? What charges were laid? So there's a lot of missing links there, which retailers are demanding, and hopefully that will come through this policy work and make good recommendations to the government. Hey, we understand you've done some work, but a lot more is required.
9: And I think I just before I came to you and the last hour, I said that I was going to be talking with you. And I said that, you know, ram raids, of course, was at one stage horrific, and then they're almost non-existent, but I know they're still happening. What is still happening on the ground, Ash? I mean, you know, you talk to your retailer people. Is it still really bad out there? I mean, have you got your dairies and your business owners, you know, still having to deal with, you know, shoplifters and aggravated robberies on a daily basis, or has it dropped off?
10: I can give a two-part answer. Ram raids have slowed down, not necessarily because of great policy work, because every soft target has bollards and concrete blocks in front of them. So it's not that easy to do a ram raid anymore. Pretty much everything that needs to be protected. So let's park that for a second. While I'm talking to you, I'm actually driving to Rotorua today. And literally today, there's been a robbery in Putaruru, and the cops have chased and spiked a carload of robbers just south of Cambridge. So that's what's happening in the community. And third part, Google crime in Christchurch last 6 months. Christchurch is going through a massive spike of ram raids, robberies, yet again. Mm-hmm. You know, that cycle is repeating itself. Mm-hmm. So I shouldn't have to sit here and say, look, it's still happening there. It's probably not happening in that big number, but it's still happening. And it's, the very small number of core criminal group that keeps doing it.
9: Actually, you reminded me, I was on the weekend, I just popped into the supermarket, and when I went to pay, I said to the guy, you know, who was zapping my groceries, I said, oh, how's your day gone? He goes, oh, because I was here quite early for once, gosh no why. And he goes, oh, you know, started my day with catching someone shoplifting. And I went, oh, okay. I didn't know what to... I said, was everything all right? Yeah. He goes, oh, he just shrugged and went, you know, another day. I went, oh, okay. So we've still got problems. Yeah. So, Ash, you say you want this work, especially on youth offending, to reflect the effort already invested and how important it is to retailers and communities. So when the group does wrap up, what will success actually look like in concrete terms to you?
10: Well, I mean, the thing is, you know, we can only make our recommendations based on submissions that come in, but it's still down to the ministers in charge at the time to show the courage to pick up the work, but it also convince Kiwis that, you know, this lawmaking is required. And don't forget, any of the lawmaking does go through the select committee as well. So it gives everyone a good opportunity to have their say on what the law should look like in its final form. It's just somehow people forget, you know, there's many steps. It's just not Sonny Caushal sitting in a room saying this should happen. It's not easy as that, or someone else saying that. You know, it still goes through our very intense, long, slow, but quite rightly, a very well-structured lawmaking process. So I hope it will get picked up. I'm nervous it will not happen this side of elections, But at least the next government, whoever they are, should pick up that work because it's very important.
9: And looking back, Ash, you know, what is this whole process and experience been for to you? What has it meant to you? What's it been like?
10: Mate, for me, I think it's one of the greatest honours of my life. You know, I often think back to nights I've spent crying after ram raids in my own shops or consoling people. Like, I mean, I turned up at Irvine Street Dairy when Nabeen's fingers were chopped off. I remember seeing blood all over the shop. I remember fundraising for Janak Patel, you know, and all that kind of stuff. And then obviously just campaigning. And it's one of the greatest honours of my life to be appointed to this panel. You know, it's sort of given me so much

0: what it, it what one day you just woke up and said, Ash, you got to get off the couch, or I can't see you were lying around on the couch all day. But you got yeah. yourself into great shape there, my friend.
1: Yeah, there's been a all up 27 kilo variance in my body in the last 10 months. But I think I don't want to be too dramatic, but I think I'm the living example of being that extra stress of retail crime is not in your life. Mm-hmm. What you can do with yourself. But I've been chasing a dream of lining up and finishing 100 kilometer race, which I'm driving for now in Rotorua. There's a big race which I've been wanting to do for a long time, and I finally got myself in shape. So with better luck tomorrow, I'll finish it, and that will be really, really good.
0: Oh, so okay, so you're off to Rotorua. So it's just called the 100-kilometer race.
1: Oh, it's called the Tarawera Ultra Marathon. It's a big event. It's been happening for 17 years, I think.
0: Yeah.
1: So yeah, there's a lot of people flying from all around the country, and as I'm speaking with you, I'm parked on top of Mamuku's. The rain's getting heavier and heavier, which is making me more nervous for tomorrow.
0: Oh my gosh! Because what weather is it? Weather permitting? No, you'll do it anyway.
1: From my understanding, the weather's not going to get as bad, that it will get cancelled or changed. So we'll have to suffer through whatever it is. Just with all the rains, slow people like me at the back, what it means is when the 1,000 people ahead of me have gone through the trails, I have to slip and slide in the mud pools they leave behind. But that's okay. That's the fun you get.
0: And it's all running, Ash. You don't have to, there's no cycling, canoeing. It's just all running.
1: No, all in 2 feet. I'm estimating 16 hours, 17 hours finish time for me. So I'm really going to get value for money out of this. Yeah.
0: Spoken like a true business owner. Value for money, 17 hours. Ash Palmer, look, best of luck for tomorrow. This will be ticked off your bucket list. You and do text me and tell me how you went. And good on you. Congratulations for getting yourself into shape to do this.
1: Thank you. And thanks for letting me come on, talk about some of the, I guess, things around the retail crime mag, you know, clear the air a little from my perspective. Yeah.
0: Yep. No, fair call. Ash Palmer, thank you very much. Dairy Business Owners Group. He's also a liquor retailer.
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3: In this update, nearly a third of workers who blew the whistle on serious wrongdoing last year say it cost them their job. An annual Office of the Ombudsman survey has found more than half of people making protected disclosures experienced retaliation. 4 in 10 report being bullied or harassed. Almost a third say they lost their job. Chief Ombudsman John Allen says this is a wake-up call. Many people don't feel protected by whistleblower laws. The survey also found only 37% of people witnessing serious wrongdoing at work reported it, down from 50% last year. Chicken and egg producers are focused on preventing bird flu getting into New Zealand. It's reached Western Australia with a second bird testing positive for the H5 strain of the disease. It's often spread through wild birds and can kill flocks within days, causing sudden death without prior symptoms. Poultry Industry Association Executive Director Fiona McMillan says we've been making preparations here for years.
4: Our focus is encouraging farmers and poultry producers to get ready and prepare to try to keep this disease out to the fullest extent possible.
3: Homegrown company Rocket Lab has launched the quickest space mission from call-up to liftoff. Lachlan Rennie has more.
5: It took 16 hours and 42 minutes to send off a Victus Hayes mission from the Mahia Peninsula for the US Space Force from receiving notice. That's 10 hours quicker than the previous record. The spacecraft was also fully commissioned within 38 hours ahead of a 72-hour deadline.
3: It's now doing training manoeuvres to practice chasing down theoretically rogue satellites. The Prime Minister's lukewarm on talk of a government lifeline for Moana Pacifica. The rugby franchise liquidated in May, owing $8 million. That includes a $2.7 million taxpayer-funded loan from Sport NZ, which has talked to Moana Pacifica about referring to it as a grant in emails. Chris Luxon says Foreign Minister Winston Peters is looking into how the government can help. And that's news.
2: Sport on the platform.
3: To sport and a result almost 4 hours in the making at the Football World Cup. France have cruised to a 3-0 win over Iraq in their weather-affected clash in Philadelphia. The halftime break in the fixture extended for just over 2 hours as a lightning storm rolled through the city, forcing the players and fans to stay under cover. Star striker Kylian Mbappe bagged another pair of goals for France. Former Black Caps

0: Batsman Neil Wagner is lauding the new leader of the team's test bowling unit. Matt Henry took 11 wickets in the series levelling second test win against England. And Blackburn's lock, Maya Roos, is re-signed with New Zealand Rugby and the Blues until the end of 2029. And that's sport. I'm Wendy Petrie.
1: Facts. Dialogue. Honest conversation. Vital elements in a functioning democracy.
2: I have a dream.
1: Used to be we had news media who were committed to telling you the truth, giving you all sides of the story, telling you what you needed to know so you could make up your own mind and not taking sides themselves. 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
3: All right, you may have remembered last week there were some stories around about, and there'd been a number of articles in generally liberal or legacy media about climate change anxiety and how, particularly for young people, this appears to be a real or a concerning thing. And I was surprised to find that there may be people who specialise in counselling or treating people with climate change anxiety. And lo and behold, I let Mr. Google do some searching for me. And I come across an outfit called Climate Mental Health Aotearoa. And it's a thing, and it's an organisation. And its coordinator, I think, is a woman called Sylvia Purdy. And she joins me by video now. Sylvia, good morning to you. Thank you for joining us.
4: Oh, good morning. Good morning. Good morning.
3: All right.
4: Just as a little aside,
3: yeah.
4: I actually have a painting on my wall of just up the road from your spot.
3: Purgatory.
4: In the mountains.
3: So you knew where Purgatory was. Yeah.
4: Well, I think it's just up from there. It's inland from Canterbury, right?
3: Yeah.
4: Anyway, sorry.
3: Well, no, it's
4: some lovely years down
3: it's
4: there.
3: Central Otago. It's Central Otago.
4: Okay,
3: it's not. Ooh. No, you're thinking of Mount Paradise, different spot. No, Purgatory,
4: oh, right.
3: There's a whole story behind it, but we're digressing quite badly now, Sylvia. Sylvia, just firstly, tell us a little bit about yourself. Are you a professional counsellor or psychologist or what?
4: That I am. I am a counsellor. I do quite a bit of EAP work.
3: Which I don't know what that means. What's EA?
4: That's Employee Assistance Program.
3: Yeah.
4: So most businesses, government departments and all that, they give people an allowance to go and see a counsellor for a few sessions. I am based here in Upper Hutt, quite near Rimutaka Prison, so I have quite a lot of corrections officers come through my door.
3: Okay. All right. And Climate Mental Health Aotearoa, its original postings, is it now a more solid organisation with a structure around it, or is it still just a loose association of counsellors and other people?
4: It's just a loose association, a network mainly of mental health and community professionals who are concerned about what's happening with our world and how it's impacting on people that they work with.
3: Okay, so all right. So it's about, you're worried about the mental health caused by perceptions around climate change. Is there globally or internationally, do you receive any money from the government, the organisation?
4: No, I work voluntarily. There's no charge. We don't have a formal membership system. We have pretty much a zero budget kind of thing.
3: Okay.
4: It's just a community of interest, really.
3: Yeah. Is climate change anxiety a recognised condition?
4: Yes, and globally there is quite a lot of global movement around global interest in what's called climate psychology, there is big psychology institutions globally have kind of developed definitions. But basically, can I just do a little intro as to what climate anxiety is?
3: Yeah, because I'd like to know what it is, what the symptoms are. How do I know if I've got it or my kids have got it? Right.
4: Yeah.
3: Yeah. So away you go.
4: Well, Yeah, thanks. It's great to be here and talking about this. I mean, basically, like starting from our perspective here in New Zealand, right, everyone's been affected by this crazy summer that we're having.
3: I want to stop you here. Hey. I asked about the condition, not about the weather.
4: Yeah. Well, the point is that it's normal to feel stressed about what's happening in the world, and it's normal to be stressed when the weather is weird. So we've got
3: What I'm trying to get to is, what is climate change anxiety? What is it being upset about, and how does that manifest itself differently than any other type of anxiety?
4: So it's a problem when fear about the future, fear about what's happening with the climate and the world impinges on your normal everyday functioning. When a young person finds it hard to get out of bed in the morning because they honestly don't know if the planet is going to be viable, that is climate anxiety. When it gets to a point where it's overwhelming.
3: How many times
4: overwhelming
3: Are there any instances of people specifically being overwhelmed? I mean, I used to worry on as a kid about nuclear war, right? I'm in my 60s. I used to worry about nuclear war and that the world would go bang. I used to lie awake at night. It wasn't so much getting up in the morning. It was lying awake at night, not being able to get to sleep.
4: Yeah.
3: Has climate change, like, replaced that as the thing that kids worry about now?
4: Yeah, partly. And also it comes with a sense that that they fear that nothing's really being done to that with the problems that they're being handed by older generations, that the world, there's this kind of pervading sense that the planet is fundamentally stuffed and there's nothing much we can do about it. There's that kind of deep sort of helplessness.
3: So they're quite delusional. It's quite delusional then.
4: It is, there is a rational part and there's probably an over-exaggerated part which is really fed by the social media
3: and mainstream media and other media who say that the world is going to end. Even the IPCA says the upper limits of what they now model for climate change increase is not catastrophic for the world and it's just a bit of adaptation that we need.
4: I think actually that part of the money, if you follow the money, I think some of the money comes from the big global corporations and fossil fuel companies.
3: Hang on, Sylvia. I'll be honest. It sounds to me like you're not a mental health professional. It sounds to me like you're an advocate on climate change theory who's decided to tack it on to being nice to people. Surely your only concern should not be being involved in the global debate that exists around the climate, the science of climate change. It should be totally focused on the mental well-being of your clients. You seem to have a position on climate change rather than a position on making your clients and your patients well.
4: Well, the thing is, Sean, that counselling is a really courageous activity. Like, people go to see a counsellor. I really respect when people go to a counsellor. It's one of the most bravest thing people can do because it involves taking a good hard look at the reality of what's going on in my life, in my mind, in my emotions. The fact is that the reality of what's going on in the wider world does impact our sense of whether we're safe.
3: So
4: in the
3: you're
4: world,
3: not telling these kids okay, not. If you've got a pain, you're not going to tell them, don't worry, it's not as bad as you think it is. You're saying, oh, it is. And more than that, there are evil corporations that are making money off it and you're being manipulated. You're doing nothing to make them feel better about the world.
4: Well, I didn't come here to be attacked, Sean. I thought you were genuinely.
3: I came here to have a discussion with you. And I'm responding to the inputs you're giving me. Think of it as a counselling session. It might not always be comfortable and it might be a little confronting, but we're making progress.
4: I am really interested in what is going on for people as they respond to the news around the world, as they respond to changes in their environment. Like, a lot of it is about a sense of fundamental safety. Like, I was hearing you talking about this, the importance of feeling safe in our cities. You know, it's really important to me that kids can walk to a dairy and not feel threatened. So it's really just that, but young people see it in terms of their...
3: Does climate change mean they can't walk to a dairy and not feel threatened?
4: Climate change means that they don't feel safe in the natural world. They don't feel safe on the planet. They feel like the planet is fundamentally under threat and is an unsafe place. So, like, for instance, I had a client who was, although she really loved walking in the forest, she just felt so upset walking in the bush. She couldn't go in anymore because she could picture the forest burning. People can imagine, I guess a bit like a farmer facing a drought, right? That's a form of climate anxiety. And we have got our frontline workers getting out there and dealing with the impacts of disasters. They're not making this stuff up.
3: But
4: this
3: surely,
4: is not delusional.
3: Yeah, but, well, actually, I'll tell you what you are making up. Fewer people year on year die from natural disasters. Did you know that?
4: No, I didn't know that.
3: Okay, for about the last 100 years, the number of people a year that die from natural disasters has dropped and dropped and dropped and dropped and dropped. It's actually safer.
4: So are you denying that disasters are getting worse around the world?
3: Yeah, like, I am, because if you analyse over time, a guy called Ian Wishart does great work on this. We get gross misreporting in New Zealand from NIWA and from government and agencies and from Radio New Zealand. People simply making up disasters and ignoring past data. Also, our data sets don't go back long enough anywhere in the world to make accurate over time comparisons, right? Because, you know, climate science, meteorology, anything at the level it works now, has only been around for 100, 150 years or so, right? So if you do some more reading, now, you'll realise that, and I'll give you an example slightly associated. TVNZ ran a story over the weekend about the anniversary of the Rena grounding, that container ship, and it called it our worst maritime disaster. The worst maritime disaster in New Zealand's history. Well, it wasn't. I don't know if you look like you probably remember the Wahine disaster, right? The Mikhail Lermontov, you know, and going back to the 1960s, the Rena wasn't the worst maritime disaster, but we have a news media who are sensationalist, who say it's a 100-year flood, this is because of climate change, and the facts and the science actually consistently prove that it isn't.
4: I personally don't get much of my information through mainstream media. I do go to the sources, and I do. Last year in our Climate Mental Health Network, we ran a series of events online, hearing from some of the New Zealand's top climate scientists and psychologists, and getting the kind of input from them directly. And I really respect these people. I found them to be people of real integrity, hard work. They're not getting anything out of this financially. So I don't share your fundamental mistrust with climate
3: change. No, I'm very optimistic about the world. I'm a very happy person. I'm a very happy person. I just don't think that you can tax your way out of the weather.
4: So is there a question in there?
3: Well, no, you asked me. You said, you know, you don't believe this, I don't believe that. Look, how many people are you treating for climate anxiety? Is there a set of clinical diagnostic tools to say that person has climate anxiety?
4: There's a bunch of questions in there, just in terms of the treatment one, because I'm aware our time's limited.
3: We've got all the time, a lot of it is around just...
4: Oh, okay. It's in terms of treatment, it is stuff that we know really works for reducing anxiety. I mean, anxiety actually stinks. If you've ever experienced anxiety,
3: yes,
4: and I'm sure plenty of your listeners really get it. Like you get that horrible feeling in your gut and the thoughts go round and round in your mind. It's actually a really unpleasant sensation. And it's
3: Look, because I confused you, I'm going to ask one question. Are there a set of diagnostic rules so you can diagnose someone as having climate anxiety?
4: Right. I did make a note about this. Yep, certainly internationally, it's the high levels of anxiety, sadness or anger that leads to paralysis in day-to-day decision-making, which is particularly related to about the state of the planet, of what the all the terrible things that people are doing to our natural environment.
3: Or not doing. Okay. How many people in New Zealand do you believe have climate anxiety? Are there any records kept about people having that condition in New Zealand?
4: No, it really isn't. So the people that I work with in my network have a range of different treatment strategies. Some of them are all about helping, taking people out into the bush and helping people connect with the natural world. So to kind of build up that sense of safety and the positive stuff that comes from being outside. So that's part of it. There's a bunch of people, the adventure specialties folk, taking young people out into the bush.
3: What about, that's and fantastic. I know this is a wild idea and I have no clinical background, just explaining to them that the world isn't going to end and it's not true.
4: Well, unfortunately, it really doesn't help for an anxious person to tell them, don't worry, be happy. That actually makes it worse, Sean. Sorry.
3: Yeah.
4: Because then
3: geez,
4: I just feel like it's a big conspiracy by our generation to just pass on all of these crap problems to them.
3: It's to manipulate them by making them. Fear is the greatest motivator, isn't it, unfortunately? And that's what climate change is about. Look, I thank you so much for your time. I think I have a better handle on what you and your organisation are on about, and so do my audience, and I thank you very much for that.
4: Okay. All right.
3: Cheers. That is Sylvia Petty. She's from the from Climate Mental Health Aotearoa. It is a network of mental health professionals who are concerned about climate mental health.
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5: Where do these Imaan Keyliffs and the Caster Semenyas and the Lin Yutings and all those people fit at the Olympics? Because there's a part of me that says, listen, I don't want to stop you playing sport. What do we do? So all the transgender people too, what do we do with them? They can't play women's sport. Okay, no, understood that. And the international athletics, amateur athletics, and the professional athletics, obviously, have said you can't. Fair enough. They can't play rugby. Fair enough. Yeah, but what about this group that's in the middle? Where do they go if they don't play women's sport? And yet, to all intents and purposes, they've been living as a woman their entire lives.
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5: Well, one of the big stories of yesterday, and it is because rugby is still our national sport, despite the best efforts of people to deny that, particularly the groups of people I've just talked about, is the, and it's always a massive, I sometimes think it's always been argued that which is more important, is it the election of a prime minister or the selection of the All Black rugby coach? They've always vied for which is the more important of the two appointments. But certainly in terms of morale and sporting sensibilities, the appointment of an All Black coach is a big deal, and the sacking of, as we discovered at the end of last year, start of this year. Didn't we? Yes, I forgot. It started this year. Good God, how much of the year's gone already? Yesterday, Dave Rennie was appointed, a 63-year-old in his early 60s anyhow, certainly doesn't look it, as the new All Black coach, eliciting a whole series of articles I suspect were written, quite frankly, beforehand, and simply had the names Jamie Joseph and Dave Rennie interchangeable on them, in which they were seeking to curry favour with the new All Blacks management, although the new All Black coaching setup has not been established yet. But somebody who's been through all of that, and indeed in the wake of a disastrous World Cup, as I remember, and was appointed with a view that they wanted something new and somebody new, is our next guest, and hailing from Christchurch, from Queenstown these days, Laurie Maines. And Laurie Maines joins us now. Laurie, it's an absolute pleasure to have you on the show again, mate. Good morning to you.
6: Yeah, good morning, Michael. You're welcome.
5: Listen, you would, I imagine, when that appointment was made yesterday, you'd be thinking back to your own, wouldn't you? Because there are an awful lot of similarities.
6: Well, I'm not so sure. Yes, there are, for sure. He's coming in and he'll be a complete breath of fresh air to the way the All Blacks have been run in recent times. And I guess when I took over, it was probably a bit similar. New Zealand Rugby Union had tried the twin coaching scenario with John Hart and Alex Wiley, and that, you know, clearly didn't work. And so I was sort of picking up the pieces from that and picking up the pieces from a team that had been a very, very good team for many years, but many of the players had reached the end of their tether. So I sort of had to start afresh, in a way, similar to what Dave Rennie's going to have to do.
5: Yeah, and that's, I guess, the other issue here for me, is style. So can we just start on style beforehand? You've just said, oh, you know, he's needed and that kind of style. What sort of style does you think Dave Rennie brings that Scott Robertson didn't?
6: Well, there's two points I'll make here. I was fortunate enough to work with Dave Rennie at the New Zealand Rugby Academy when he was first starting his coaching career. Mm. And I was very impressed at his 15-man approach and his understanding of the importance of all factors within a team to get the team work together. So that was quite impressive because he hadn't been coaching for long. And then the second thing is there was an underperforming Chiefs rugby team. He picked it up, and in the very first year, and I think this is a critical part of his selection, the very first year he picked that team up, they won the Super Rugby competition. And then there was a repeat the second year that he coached the team. They won it again. Now, that is more relevant to me than anything else for Dave Rennie to be the one that's selected to take up the All Blacks now, because he turned that Chiefs team around 100%. And so it proved that the players were actually there, but they weren't performing correctly as a team. He's got same situation with the All Blacks. There is a very, very strong core of players in the All Blacks, and I believe that he is one that can pull them together, change the way they play to suit his style, and I'm sure he'll pick players to fill up the gaps that are going to be experts in the style of rugby that he wants to play.
5: Just on that issue of turning it around, you're right to point that out, because there's a World Cup at the end of next year, or the middle of next year, I think, isn't it? So you don't have much time. Does he have enough time? Are you saying, yeah, he does, because of the personal characteristics and qualities that he has?
6: I'm not sure that he does have, particularly given, well, I suppose you'll get the video of every single Super Rugby match that's played from now on, and be in touch with all of the players. I'm not sure that he does have the time to turn it around, but I think it was a very significant part of his selection was what he did so quickly with the Chiefs. Is it possible for him to do it so quickly with the All Blacks? He'll give it a damn good go, I can assure you of that. Whether he's got time or not, I'm not sure. It's a pretty tough proposition that he's facing.
5: Laurie, one of the things I remember about you becoming All Black coach was that, and he said it himself yesterday, Dave Rennie, so that was again a similarity, he said there are no favourites. He's going to select the people on the basis that they perform, not on the basis of what they've done in the past or where they come from. You, I think, had pretty much the same sensibility when you took over the All Blacks as well. When people say that, what does it mean, please?
6: Well, it means that you're not going to be automatically back in the All Blacks because you were this year, or last year, sorry, that you're going to have to compete against the very best of the rugby players in New Zealand. So I think that some of the more ageing All Blacks are going to have to really perform at the top level.
5: Yeah.
6: Because where I had 4 years to knock younger or new players into shape before the World Cup, Dave Rennie doesn't have that time. But he will decide. Like, he's a clever rugby brain. Don't think anything else. He will sort out the players in the All Blacks that maybe haven't had that best form. He'll know whether he can get them up to the best, up to the level he requires or not. Coaches who are experienced and know how the team game works can select players knowing that he can bring them up to the top level within that team. And I think Dave Rennie will be able to do that very well.
5: You and I have talked about this before, about whether or not we have the talent, those world-class game breakers, the athletes who can take on the international rugby world and triumph. Do you think New Zealand has that talent base at the moment to be able to win the World Cup next year against outstanding teams from Ireland, France, South Africa in particular?
6: Short answer is yes. We have got probably backs in this country that are as exciting as I have ever seen. So I've got no doubts whatsoever about the backs that are available to us, and they're, you know, your game breakers and your try scorers and the opportunity takers. They are there. With the forwards, it may require a bit of rebuilding there and rethinking about how he's going to shape his forward pack, because that is crucial. No team succeeds without their forwards producing the right sort of ball for the backs. And I think tactics might come into it a bit too. Again, I think back to that Chiefs team and to Australia when Dave Rennie first started coaching them. Things changed. And he used the ability within that team to its highest ability. And I think that that's what he's going to get. There may not be wholesale changes in the All Blacks. There may be a few subtle changes that just bring the whole pattern that they're capable of playing together. I mean, when you're at this level, you look at your 10 best players who have to be in the team and you say, right, what style of rugby is best going to suit that quality that I have there? Then you have to go out and find players from around the country that can complement that style of play. And you can't do that so much in provincial teams because you just don't have the players around. But with the All Blacks, the players are out there that Dave Rennie will need to fill up that 15 and complement the real star players that we have. Like, when you look at the likes of Will Jordan and Cam Roygaard, and look, there's a whole lot of them. Given the opportunity, they're as good as anything in the world. And I'm hopeful that, you know, the new black coach will be able to boost up that best 10 players with another 15, or another 5, sorry, for starting. That will produce great rugby that they enjoy playing. This is a key to it also. There's something I learned even more when I took over the All Blacks. The players have got to enjoy the game of rugby that they're playing to play their best. It's the best motivation you can have. And you can talk to any of those former players that I had leading into the 95 World Cup. their contribution to the style of play that we chose, and their excitement about doing that was what brought out the very best in them. And I believe, having seen Dave Rennie before with the Chiefs and Australia, I think he'll be able to achieve that.
5: Well, it's interesting you say that, because Dave Rennie started with the Hiss and a Roar with a very weak Wallabies team, but his success rate was still less than 40%, Laurie. I think it was about 36, 37% with the Wallabies.
6: Yep.
5: They still weren't really competitive with the All Blacks or with South Africa against the top tier nations. They could play.
6: One of the things, can I say something there? What New Zealand coach has succeeded with the Wallabies? Now, at that time that Dave Rennie had that team, and he could tell you this, there were two or three Wallabies in that team who were leaders, who knew far more about rugby than any coach could know, or so they thought. And that's why they started with a Hiss and a Roar, and then as they got their feet, they started opposing what Dave was wanting to do with them. And that has happened to Robbie Deans. You know, it's happened to a number of New Zealand coaches who have tried to coach the Wallabies. It just doesn't work.
5: So that's because there are different cultures, you're saying. And I guess you're right. I mean, the Australian teams traditionally have come from the private schools of Australia. They've got much more of a Polynesian influence now, though. And that was the other thing that I was wondering. I don't know if that's changed, Laurie, since when you were coaching in the 90s, but the Polynesian influence in rugby on both sides of the Tasman has got that almost a majority now of players are of that background. How important is the cultural background of players in terms of how they perform and how a coach has to coach?
6: I had a lot of Polynesian players in my All Blacks. You know, just to mention Ronnie Clark, Michael Jones, Ingatua yep. Yamala. There was a lot of them. Earl Curtin was a big help to me with that, because he had worked with big numbers of them in Wellington. And, you know, what I think they add to the culture of the All Blacks. And if you know how to treat them and keep them happy and keep them involved, then they add to a culture that creates great teamwork.
5: Is there a danger? So, okay, well, let's go to the nitty-gritty then. There is a suggestion that our last All Black coach and his coaching team lost the dressing room, essentially. As you well know, Ardie Savia, rightly or wrongly, was pinged as being one of those who sort of led the insurrection against the coaching methods and philosophy of the last team. Was that a cultural thing in your view, or was that a personality thing? Was there a disconnect in your view between Scott Robertson and some of the opinion makers and playmakers in the All Blacks?
6: Look, I don't know the answer to that. What I can say, though, is that some of the players whom I suspect were involved in that, and you mentioned Ardie Savia, were the best players in the world. And maybe they knew a fair bit about the way they should be playing and the way they should be training. I was lucky enough with a Michael Jones, with a Sean Fitzpatrick. I took over a team with some of the best players in the world, and I made sure that they had full input into what we were doing. If you don't have those top five leaders in your team with you, you ain't going to succeed. I feel sorry for Scott Robertson, because I believe when he took that job on, something happened that caused him to step back from coaching.
5: Yeah.
6: And hire these other coaches who were nowhere near as good a coach with records, nowhere near as good as what Scott Robertson had. And suddenly he's responsible for motivation and culture. I don't get that. I seriously don't get it. Now, if that was driven by the high performance manager or anybody else from the rugby union, then they ain't going to be able to do that with Dave Rennie, I can tell you. And if Jamie Joseph had been there, they wouldn't have been able to do it with Jamie either. I think Scott Robertson was unfortunately influenced by other people.
5: Well, it's funny you should say that, because he had a hands-off style, which he actually said, I have a hands-off style. I'm sort of manager of the managers, basically. And that was one of the things that broke down his individual relationship with players. You, on the other hand, I remember, my God, you were coaching the front rows as a fullback. You were coaching the front rows about technique and where to put your heads and things like that. So you had that direct input. Is that what we're going to see with Dave Rennie as well?
6: I believe we are. And I believe that he'll get assistant coaches that are very strong in the areas he needs them to be. I don't think there'll be a whole team. I coached with Dust Earl Curtin, and it worked.
5: Yeah.
6: We managed it superbly. Now, on occasions, if we struck a bit of a problem that between myself and the players we couldn't solve, I remember bringing Andy Hayden in to give us another couple of ideas on lineouts. Brought in John Drake in the front row to help with the tight head prop position. You can bring in specialists, and they really only need to spend one or two sessions with our player, or maybe your front row or your two inside backs, and then the problem goes away, because those players, by the time they're there, they learn very, very quickly, and they can adapt their style and pick up minor changes to the way they play without any problem at all. I just want to see the All Black coaches get back to actually coaching and coordinating the team, and forget about the cultural thing, because the players work that out for themselves, and there are no cultural barriers within the All Black setup, believe me. And as I said earlier on, I found that the Polynesian players added to our culture, not made it difficult for it to develop. They added to it. They were just, look, Ronnie Clark is one I remember, and Michael Jones. You just wouldn't get better team men than those players were.
5: No, fair enough. Now, listen, I didn't say that I was going to talk to you about this, but it's a story that's broken over the last 48 hours. You won't not be aware of it. And that is, it's breaking throughout the rugby world at the moment, that South Africa are facing more questions around their doping record after it was revealed that there's been a significant drop in tests on players. Now, they've had a number of top South Africans, test players, caught taking illegal drugs to supplement their performance. But it's now been revealed by international drug testing agencies that South Africa has reduced its number of tests from 785 in 2015 to just 127 in 2024, and a six-fold decrease over the last 9-10 years. Essentially, they're not even testing their players, and I guess even when they do, they actually still catch them. Have you ever thought that there's a connection, Laurie, between South African rugby and illegal performance-enhancing drugs?
6: I can remember when I first took up coaching the All Blacks that we were going to South Africa, and that there had been a number of the South African forwards that had been using performance-enhancing drugs, and we attempted to get that testing regime and come in. Well, it was publicised that testing was going to take place around our test matches over there, and whether that made any difference or not, I'm not sure. But do you know something? I don't have any evidence or any other information other than what you've just given me. But when you look back at some of the performances of those South African players and the team in some of the test matches, you could believe that there is a possibility.
5: They're on the roids. That,
6: well, there may be. I can't say they are or they aren't, but their performances might indicate it just a little bit. Mm. So, who knows?
5: Yeah.
6: Well, the best thing is that the World Rugby just has to get in and conduct a regular, testing program. All players should be tested regularly anyway.
5: You would think so.
6: All athletes. Yeah. Because the ones you suspect the least can often be the ones that are, that are taking performance-enhancing products.
5: Well, I think the three, the most recent ones, they're all black players in South Africa. Elton Jantjies was one of them, for example. I think he's still currently serving a ban for taking it. They've got a prop that's played black players as well. But the thing that strikes me about this, though, Laurie, is that they live in a corrupt country now, South Africa. The level of drugs in sport in corrupt countries has always been gone with it. It raises the suspicion, does it not?
6: It does. It certainly does raise the suspicion enough for, as I've said, World Rugby to get in and
5: do it themselves
6: For the next from now until organise it and insist that it gets done from now to the next World Cup. They need to have a clean-up, if in fact it is required. Because it's the same with any sport. It's just you cannot have the unfairness of some participants, taking performance-enhancing drugs against those honest ones that don't. So it's up to the officials to make sure that that's not happening.
5: Laurie, it's always a pleasure talking to you, mate. How's your golf game going, by the way? I understand you are on single figures, for God's sake. The golfing handicap, is that right?
6: It is, yeah.
5: That's extraordinary.
6: I'm just a wee bit off.
5: How old are you?
6: I just had the 80, Michael.
5: Yeah. There you go, see? Yeah. You're a legend, mate.
6: The last five years got easier every year for me to be able to shoot under my age.
5: No, good on you.
6: So I've got one or two friends that I play with, and I tell them just to get older a bit quicker, and then they might be doing it as well.
5: Outstanding.
6: Yeah.
5: Laurie, thanks so much, mate. Lovely to talk to you again. Have a great rest of the week, and look forward to catching up with you soon.
6: Okay, Michael, thanks.
5: Good on you. Laurie Mains, former All Black coach, former All Black. I remember watching Laurie Mains play for the All Blacks. I was a young boy, Josh, and they were playing the third test against the Lions. Laurie Mains was the fullback. And he came into the back line and he looked destined to score, and a dog ran across the pitch.
7: Oh, no.
5: And it seriously tripped him up. Somebody had left the dog. It could have been the test there.
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11: The government is moving towards a crackdown on Run It Straight and similar combat style events. Remember, I think it was last year that they came to New Zealand where, it's a collision-based contest. They called it a sport. It's not a sport. Where two participants sprint directly at each other and collide head-on at full speed. The aim is for the ball carrier to run through the defender or for the defender to stop them, with the winner deciding by who dominates the impact. And I saw a few of them online, and I tell you what, they were hard to watch, especially when people were being knocked out. Some people were having seizures. So Sports Minister Mark Mitchell says officials are working on possible law changes following the death of Palmerston North teenager Ryan Satterthwaite, who suffered a fatal head injury during a version of the game last year. The head-on collision contests, some offering very large cash prizes, have been heavily criticised by medical experts and brain injury advocates because of the risk of concussion, serious injury, and sadly, in Ryan's case, death. One such advocate is brain injury charity Headway New Zealand, who says the government is moving in the right direction finally, but warns law changes alone won't stop serious injuries or future deaths, adding it's been pushing for action for more than a year. It argues the current laws are outdated and they don't cover properly the modern combat style events. Headway CEO is Stacey Mowbray, and she joins me now. Stacey, good to see you. Thank you for being here.
7: Hi, Leah. Thanks.
11: And good to talk again. Do you know the history of these Run It Straight events? I know I said we saw them last year. Was that kind of the birth of them? Do you know more?
7: Yeah, I mean, they certainly were in Australia before they came here. Yeah. I think that us Kiwis can be pretty proud that they went through Australia, they had competitions there, and there wasn't a lot of opposition, but both Headway leading the way, but supported by experts and really strong community voices and community leaders, we managed to push it offshore. So we're definitely seeing less of Run It Straight in particular, but not of these other combat-like activities.
11: Right. Now, you say, though, you are relieved that the government is finally signalling a law change. And Sports Minister Mark Mitchell says he sought the advice from sports officials. Was Headway approached? Did you have conversations with the government? I guess you did.
7: No, unfortunately, we were back in, I know, you know, we're really happy that there's these conversations. We were told back in June that there were going to be cross-agency discussions. We'd hoped that, you know, at that table would be community voices like ours. We represent, you know, people concerned, but also the experts, right? We're backed by all of those experts who could come out and talk about the dangers that they were seeing. So no, we haven't been involved. We definitely encourage those discussions, but again, we'd say legislation alone isn't enough. There needs to be more, particularly education. You know, we think that people need to be informed and have that educational information to make better decisions.
11: Yes, and there is existing legislation, isn't there, that addresses organised events where deliberate high force collision is used. Am I right in speaking about the Boxing and Wrestling Act of 1981? Yeah. But that's outdated now, isn't it, Stacey? Yeah. To a degree.
7: I mean, that's 44 years old, right?
11: Yeah.
7: And so specifically wrestling and boxing, and we know things have changed. There's all these other activities out there that are combat-like. So we'd like to see legislation change to not just be about Run It Straight, but any of these combat events, and really legislation that's going to future-proof. We know that, you know, there are going to be new activities, let's not call them sports, invented by different people. So any legislation really needs to focus on the risk rather than the activity itself.
11: Yeah. Is it fair to say, though, would it be difficult to cover, you know, any and all potential combat-style events in the future?
7: Yeah, you know, it's not easy, and certainly we're not lawyers, so I think that the ministries and the lawyers could get together. But I think if we're focusing on, you know, those things around safety, around health and safety permits, things like that, then I think rather than naming activities like Run It Straight, we probably will set ourselves up to future-proof a little bit. So just thinking about, I suppose, the risk profile, there are things like Run It Straight that you cannot do safely. It is made for maximum impact, maximum damage. Yes. And it's targeting, you know, social media. It's made for social media, so it's targeting young people. So I think it's almost impossible to legislate in a safe way. So, you know, we could have legislation that's just really clear what can be done safely and what can't be done safely.
11: Yes. Because, you know, one of your strongest points, as you say, the law can regulate an organised event, but you can't regulate a backyard. So I suppose that's where you're saying the education comes in.
7: Yeah, absolutely. And I think, you know, the word even education can be a bit off-putting, can't it? We're not talking about putting more demand on teachers. I mean, how are we going to, you know, let these young people in particular, because that's often who we're worried about, the trickle-down effect from these monetized commercial events. It's made for social media. It's targeting them. What we're saying is we want to see investment in the type of education that they're going to really respond to. So using social media to really inform them around their brain, how to look after it, and what they can't do safely. You can't do those activities safely. No headgear, no mouthguards are going to protect you. So, yeah, that's what we'd like to see alongside legislation, investment in good education information for our young people so they can make informed decisions.
11: Because Headway, I know, runs programs like Head Smart Schools and Brain Smart. Can you tell us a little bit about how you run these or what's it involved?
7: So we're really lucky. We, as a small charity, we partner with amazing organisations such as AUT, actually. And so there's been a lot of work done around support into schools and what schools need. So it's not just the kids who need that education, but making sure that we can go into schools and help them set up really clear processes so they feel confident to support kids. Identifying a concussion, often we see undiagnosed concussions. You know, then it's what we do next that matters. So helping schools really look after the student after a concussion and get them back to learning as quickly as possible. And then the workplace training, Brain Smart is, you know, we know we do better when the people around us understand what we're going through. Brain injury and concussion, they're invisible. They really can be hard to understand. So our workplace training just gives managers and colleagues some understanding around how to support this person. You know, people are our most expensive resources. We want to get them back to work in a really positive way. So it's educating the whole school and the whole workforce.
11: Because, I mean, a couple of things there. You know, I know that you don't have to be knocked out to have a concussion. And I think that's quite confusing for some people. I've had conversations just with my friends and they've said, oh, you know, concussion. I think I had concussion, but I didn't get knocked out. Well, you don't have to get knocked out to start with. So that's, you know, that's why some people can get themselves into trouble that way. And if we go back to these events like Run It Straight, and you did mention, and we talked about the reason they do it. I mean, they were offering, I think it was in Australia, and they were offering big money in New Zealand, up to $200,000. I mean, you know why people are doing it, right?
7: Or
11: do something like this.
7: I mean, how do you say no to that kind of thing if, you know, in these really difficult financial times? And, you know, communities who are struggling were being targeted. So we don't want to judge the people who did it at all. What we're saying is, you know, we don't believe they were given by the promoters and the organisers the right information. Our brains are priceless. Yes, there was potential for that cash win, but there was also potential, as we said, from early May, weeks before any of this happened, these events can lead to serious brain injury or death. And, you know, your life is worth more than any of those cash prizes. So we just want to make sure everyone knows, you know, risk is part of life, but it's making sure that we're informed when we take those risks.
11: And actually, I'm glad you said that because, you know, some people listening would argue, you know, if you're of age, you're legal, you should be free to make your own choices. You know, what's your response to that? Don't be a wowser nanny state.
7: Yeah, no, I, you know, Headway, we very much believe in personal responsibility, yeah. But we believe that you can't take personal responsibility if you don't have that information to make informed choices. So okay. Absolutely, if you are fully aware, if you go into a decision with all the information you need to know, mm-hmm. then, yeah, absolutely. I would also suggest that if anyone thinks they're fully informed, maybe come and spend a day with Headway and see what it's like to live with a serious brain injury for a day, and that might change your mind.
11: Yeah. So finally, Stacey, you've said the work, you know, you've said this work needs to be funded like it matters. So your message to the government, if it passes a law but doesn't fund the education needed to back it up, it's still not really going to solve the problem.
7: Yeah, absolutely. You know, first of all, that legislation is just a piece of paper if it's not enforceable, if it's not future-proofed. But then also we know that, you know, this is what we do in this country. We don't just have a law to say you can't drink and drive. We also invest in education to let people know, right, why.
11: Yeah.
7: And so that's what we're saying.

0: Not since the COVID jab. It's an advanced form of cancer.
1: All right. Are you a doctor?
0: Yeah. No. Nope.
1: What do you do for a job?
0: I listen to a lot of podcasts with doctors.
1: Yeah. So you did your research on the internet, Justin?
0: Yeah. Well, where else do you mean to do
1: you
0: it?
1: Sid told me that I got my heart attack from the poison jab.
0: Yeah, that's fat.
1: I got it because I'm fat and I smoke.
0: No, well, you didn't have one before, but then you got it after the jab.
1: No, look, I was going to have one anyway, Justin.
0: No, you wouldn't.
1: No. I do know what my doctors told me, Justin. You don't.
0: Oh, yeah, and how much are your doctors being paid?
1: Nothing, Justin.
0: How do you know that?
1: Well, is there some massive conspiracy, Justin?
0: Yes, there is. There is, mate.
1: Oh, is there? Well, show me some evidence of the massive conspiracy.
0: I can send you some stuff.
1: Oh, God,
0: I can send you some stuff,
1: Justin,
0: if you want.
1: Could you please stop trolling
0: sheep?
1: Me?
0: You're a sheep, mate. You're a sheep. Shaun the sheep.
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3: In this update, it's hard to predict what effects a deadly bird flu would have here or if and when it reaches our shores. A second bird has tested positive for the H5 strain of the disease in Western Australia. The virus can cause sudden death in birds without prior symptoms and can kill entire flocks within days. Poultry Industry Association Executive Director Fiona McMillan says it's reached nearly every country in the world.
4: New Zealand has been very lucky to not be affected for as long as we have, which means we've been able to use the time to prepare, because we know the effects will be substantial.
3: Heavy rain and even snow in parts over the next few days. Med Service says Bay of Plenty and the Coromandel will get the heaviest downpours. Bursts are likely across the top of the North Island. Snow is possible on the South Island's highest peaks, and windy conditions could hit Cook Strait. Meteorologist John Law says it's all thanks to a low pressure system and the Tasman Sea.
5: As we head through today, it moves closer, but the heaviest rainfall is as we head through Wednesday, running towards parts of, say, Northland and Auckland, pretty much from the word go, spreading across towards the Bay of Plenty, the Coromandel, and also the top of the Southland.
3: Aveu A2 Milk still has work to do as the company wins at regulatory approval to sell infant formula into China. It'll be made at its plant in northern Waikato's Pōkeno, bought from Chinese company Yashi Li late last year. The company is also pressing on with $300 million special dividend for shareholders. Shareholders Association CEO Oliver Mander says this doesn't guarantee A2 sales, but what it does is now key.
6: This gives them two more product lines that it can sell into China. So they will have every expectation of using that capability to market those new products that they intend to produce.
3: And women continue to hold just over half of all public sector board and committee roles. Minister for Women Nicola Grigg has released a 2025 stocktake of gender and ethnic diversity. More men than women chair boards, with women on 43.8%. And that's news.
2: Sport on the platform.
3: Two sport and three of football's biggest names have done it again. After all scoring twice in opening wins for their nations at the World Cup, Lionel Messi, Kylian Mbappe and Erling Haaland have repeated their feat in their second matches. Haaland's brace helped Norway hang on for a 3-2 win over Senegal. Mbappe's pair led France to a 3-0 victory over Iraq, while Messi became the tournament's all-time leading scorer with both goals in their 2-0 triumph over Austria. Crusaders captain David Havili is keeping the door ajar for one last hurrah with the All Blacks as he gets set to say sayonara to New Zealand rugby. The 31-year-old will head to Japan after a final NPC campaign with Tasman. Havili insists the call isn't a reaction to missing out on Dave Rennie's first All Blacks squad. He says he'd happily say yes should Rennie want his services and an expanded squad to go to South Africa in August. That's sport. I'm Wendy Petrie.
2: Plunkett Unchained.
1: It is time once more for a specific reading from A Different Kind of Power, the political memoir, or the life memoir, of the former Prime Minister of New Zealand, Jacinda Ardern. On 11th August, the first official day of campaigning, I made a series of stops in Whanganui, stopping at a pharmacy to thank employees who'd worked through the worst part of COVID. Someone handed me a heavy object. It was a gift for me, a clear tumbler, glass, and blown. On the interior base was a three-dimensional mountain that I did not immediately recognize. I'd been given a similar glass by the Japanese Prime Minister Shinzo Abe that featured Mount Fuji. Standing there beneath the fluorescent lights, my mouth frozen in a smile, I turned the glass over in my hand, ran my fingers over the raised bottom, trying to guess

0: which geography I was looking at. Could it be Mount Ruapehu? Too small. Maybe the Ruahine Rangers. I held it up to the light. The pharmacy worker had just spoken. I must not have heard him correctly because I could swear he said nipple. I'm sorry, I said. It's a nipple, he repeated. It was crafted by the artist to bring attention to breast cancer. I am not making this up, by the way. This is really in the book. Oh! I was suddenly conscious of the seriousness of the subject, but also the way I was holding it. Is there a proper way to hold a nipple glass? I wondered. It's beautiful, I said, and it really was. To this day, it has pride of place in my cabinet, but on that day, with the media nearby, cameras at the ready, I decided the best way to hold it would be carefully and in its box. Yes, you have to put the nipple in the box, don't you?
1: 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Facts. Dialogue, honest conversation. Vital elements in a functioning democracy.
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0: We are joined now on video link by an Iranian living in New Zealand. An Iranian New Zealander, I think, is probably the right term for it. His name is Salah Jahangiri. Did I get that right, Salah?
3: Good morning, Sean. Yeah, absolutely right.
0: Okay. How long you been here? How long you been in New Zealand? And how did you come here from your home country of Iran?
3: I came to New Zealand back in 2013 as an international student to do my master here in University of Auckland. And back then, New Zealand immigration system was providing open visas for work for 1 year after graduation. So that's how I found a job and then stayed ever since.
0: All right. And didn't want to go back to Iran?
3: Well, I did go back a couple of times to visit my family or my relatives' wedding and stuff, but to go and live there, especially after 2019, the protests and crackdowns that happened twice there, yeah, it wasn't really a good destination to go back, especially considering the activities we're doing overseas. Been there a few times, yeah, but last time was a long time ago.
0: All right. Your family is still there? Your whole family?
3: Correct, yeah.
0: Okay, where do they live?
3: Yeah, my entire family lives there. Mm. So my family lives in the northwestern Iran. It's a province which is called Hamadan. It was one of the hotspots during the latest round of protests January. It's a mountainous, cold area, very similar to some parts of South Island.
0: All right. Have you had any contact with them since the weekend, since the 28th? Do you know what's going on with them? Can you reach them or communicate with them?
3: Yeah, so we can hear sporadically through some insecure channels, such as going through international calls, but it only could be made from inside Iran to outside. This is a similar pattern we had in January when they all shut down all the communication, the internet traffic, and same with in the last year's 12 days war with Israel back in June. So I think it kind of becoming a bit more normalized, if that this is the right word, but it shouldn't be. And so also some regime-built applications, which are channeling the traffic through their own servers, and aren't available on official channels like Google Play or Apple Store. So those government encourage people to use those apps. Those work sometimes.
0: So those communications are difficult. Are your family, and I'm not passing judgment on them, but the realities of living in a totalitarian state, sometimes people have to make tough choices. Are any of them located or working in areas or places that might be the subject of missile strikes?
3: Luckily, no. Sean, I lived 24 years of my life under the system, and I know that it got even worse since I left. No, my family is safe, but Iran is a huge country. So these surgical strikes might happen places outside of the cities. But yesterday we heard about an explosion somewhere which could be heard from my family home.
0: Okay. What are your thoughts and feelings as you watch this unfold? We have our politicians, and we're as far away as a country from this as you can get. And to be honest, we haven't got any military stake in this, and we're one of the smallest countries in the world, and it doesn't really matter what our politicians think or what they blab on about in Parliament or in our media. But what do you think, as someone who does have family and is from there, are you angry at the Israelis and the Americans, or are you glad to see a regime being destabilized and hopefully toppled?
3: I really wish that regime to fall. This is an inevitable choice. No one likes war. Whether Israel or America doing the right thing or not, that's, I think, for history to judge later. We're definitely really glad that this regime is being toppled and weakened, because this is not something that happened recently. This has been going for 47 years, since the 1979 Islamic Revolution or coup or whatever you want to name it. This has been happening in the region. This is a regional war. Right now, it's being fought in Iran soil.
0: Mm. Do you believe the regime will fall, Salah? Do you believe the conditions are going to be created where people can take back the country? And most importantly, I guess the question people are asking, can you take back the country or change the regime without some sort of civil war breaking out, and without worse violence and chaos?
3: As far as I can express my personal opinion, because I'm not an expert in those matters, and obviously a lot of stuff is still unknown, but it all depends how all the actors play it. So, and Iranian people are obviously one of the biggest actors here. So it's really hard to predict. We don't know what's the end game here for other countries, and understandably everyone is looking for their own national interest, same as New Zealand, obviously, no one willing to pay a cost for something that they don't see efficient, let's say. But for America, and especially for Israel, it's a matter of national security, and it's really serious, especially for Israel. It's an existential threat. But I believe countries like New Zealand, of course, maybe in terms of population, we're small, but on the international stage, especially politically, New Zealand opinions matter. As to military stuff, I mean, I know that it wasn't a good example that New Zealand participation in some of the previous theaters over there. Yeah. And a lot of people believe that we should not intervene militarily. That's understandable, considering New Zealand's size and the geographical distance. But on the political arena, definitely I, as a New Zealand citizen, expect a firm stance from the New Zealand government.
0: Do you think we've had it? Because at the moment, our debate in New Zealand, and I know you'll be following it, has been dominated by a media that is giving an awful lot of airtime to people like Helen Clark. It's allowing Chris Hipkins to stand up yesterday and lie to the New Zealand Parliament about what appears to be a tragic, you know, byproduct of the conflict in the bombing of that school, deliberate or otherwise. And we have a news media who are trying to catch out our Prime Minister with gotcha and ridiculous questions. How do you feel about how the debate is going in New Zealand and being presented?
3: Yeah, I totally understand. So the partisanship that we have right now and the friction between political parties doesn't help, because everyone, especially the one on the left, I'm going to be honest, trying to score political points when it comes to matters like this, which could be triggering in terms of human rights for people who might don't know the full picture. And that's understandable as well, because even I, as someone, lived there 24 years of my life and being following all the updates day and night, still we can't pass 100% judgment on some of the stuff. But for someone in New Zealand, they probably will just see a few pictures broadcasted in some state-backed English-speaking media that they see on air here, and they just decide based on that. And so it's really hard to think the political parties won't try to win votes here. It's a reality that an ultimate goal for a politician is to be re-elected. And yeah, I read those statements and those desperate social media stuff that they published recently. It's ironic because back in January, when the Islamic regime killed around 35,000 people on the streets of Iran, we had a deafening silence from the media, especially the ones on the left. Again, yeah.
0: Well, all the mainstream media are on the left, Salah. That's pretty bloody obvious in this country. What would you say if you could sit down with Helen Clark, who's been making a lot of the running on this?
3: I'd probably say have the New Zealand national interests in mind rather than your personal views or projecting on past experiences and mistakes, perhaps. Mm. And yeah, this is not a place to redeem some of the previous errors and to just be politically right.
0: Do you the
3: infiltration?
0: Okay, if we get rid of the negative media coverage against the current government and against Luxon, do you think New Zealand is, in real terms, taking a reasonable political approach to this? Would you like to see us be more supportive of moves to topple the regime in Iran?
3: Listening to Prime Minister's statement yesterday, or if it was the day before, like sleepless night, we lost the count of the days. Listening to that statement was definitely a good start. Maybe a bit too late, in my opinion, but I understand all the other factors in play here. Mm. To be honest, New Zealand political opinion on the international stage is really important. And this build up of all these political activities can lead to an easier transition if the regime falls, which is inevitable. That's my personal opinion. It will help to we navigate through that transitional phase easier if all the freedom-loving countries, have a united stand on this, rather than creating more noise in the left and Just keep everyone happy.
0: I take it, Salah, you're a Muslim, and do you practice a religion?
3: No, not at all.
0: Okay.
3: So if you live in Iran, you're born with whatever reason, you kind of forced to identify. But yeah, practice in my heart, no, never.
0: No. Okay. We talked to Rob Berg from the New Zealand Jewish community yesterday, and a really interesting a really interesting thing emerged. I guess we are programmed by mainstream media and everything to think that Arabs and Jews or people from Israel hate each other and always will, and it's a blood feud. And I really heard genuine support for Rob, and that there are some bridges being built, and that people are seeing themselves as Middle Eastern people, not Arabs or Jews or Muslims. And it's really actually quite a promising development. And you would hope in the place of the world that you come from that you can work towards that and build on that.
3: Absolutely, Sean. Recently, especially with the Gen Z, I think they are a few steps ahead of my generation. And they just see themselves as equal, as humans. And they're not really willing to pay too much attention to this divide and nonsense. So as for the region, exactly, if I travel to South America and you see people from different religions, different ethnicities, and they all see themselves as South Americans or Latin Americans. And even there are issues, but it's not based on this categorization of religion and things like that, which I think it's just a manifestation of segregation in society and discrimination and endless wars. With Israel, yes, since the Crown Prince's Reza Pahlavi trip to Israel back in 2023, if I'm not mistaken, it was a tectonic shift in the Middle East politics. Iran and Israel never had official relationships, even back in the Shah's time. But yeah, this was a very first official trip, if you will. And since then, the Iranian people, even though they've been bombarded with anti-Semitic propaganda for 47 years, we've been told at school to say death to America, death to Israel, all that, the textbooks at school, they're all designed to brainwash you, right? And but even that, people, my generation and younger, definitely there are some bridges being built between us and the Israeli people. Because especially if you immigrate overseas, you'll see how similar we are, and why should we let ideologies like this divide us? And this is just dumb. Like, I don't think this is needed. And I think that the future for the region and the people of the region is bright. It's a very young population. We need to, you know, there are other factors in play,
0: yeah,
3: including oil, which always affected it.
0: Yeah. Salah, I wish you and your family well. Let's hope it resolves in the right way, and let's hope it resolves quickly. Thank you very much for your time
3: today. Thank you so much, John.
0: You're welcome. You're welcome.
3: No, thank you.
0: Salah Shahangari, he is an Iranian from Iran, but he lives in New Zealand now after coming here as a student, 2014, 2015. What a remarkable perspective. 2013, what a remarkable perspective that was.
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5: Listen, ladies and gentlemen, as you know, it's the last day of the week. It's Friday. It's 24th of April, 2026. And tomorrow is Anzac Day. New Zealand's true, can I say, National Day. It isn't Waitangi Day. It isn't Matariki. It's not Labour Day. It's not King's Birthday. It's Anzac Day. When all New Zealanders, well, almost all, I'm sure the Greens won't be attending too many dawn services between them, but shall I say most New Zealanders, the vast majority of New Zealanders, are bound by the awful sacrifice of generations of our ancestors made before on our behalf. It's become more important as a national day in my lifetime, I have to say. In fact, my childhood in the 60s, my adolescence in the 70s, it was almost routinely forgotten. There was a struggle or a straggle of older men, middle age, who would remember their comrades and then go to the RSA and get pissed. And that was basically Anzac Day in the 1970s anyhow, in my adolescence. And then it didn't get much more important. But I have to say, everything's changed since then. It has become the most important day in the year as a country and for our nationhood. And it's become, if you like, the iconic day of the year. I've made also, I guess, penance and the pilgrimage to the endless rows of white stone graves in France, where both of my grandfather's oldest brothers lie. And it's almost a rite of passage for the young Kiwi these days to travel overland to Gallipoli for the service that takes place at dawn every year. It's not a glorification, of course, of war that we celebrate or commemorate. It's a recognition that decent Kiwis went to indecent places and suffered and died as their sacrifice for being a New Zealander. You can dismiss the causes, maybe, and you can dismiss perhaps the wars themselves and how they were created, but you cannot dismiss the sentiment nor the sacrifice of these mostly young men. I will be there tomorrow, so will hundreds of thousands of New Zealanders for the Anzac Day. It is our national day. It is the day in which we are at our best. It's the day I feel positive about being a New Zealander. It's the day I affirm that I am one. And it's the day that I also affirm something else. And it's actually quite important and becoming more so, that I belong here. That I'm not a guest. That I'm not a stranger. That my family and the generations that went before me belong here. This is our whenua. This is our Tūranga Waiwai. We are New Zealanders. We have earned the right to be here through the generations of sacrifice made by those who went before us. So for those who want to divide us into those who came first and those who came after, Anzac Day is the contradiction to your nonsense. Anzac Day is the proof that we are all New Zealanders first, and that every one of us who lives in this country has the same rights and privileges accorded to us by the sacrifice of all of our ancestors that passed before. Anzac Day, New Zealand's National Day. It's a ridiculous that it's only a half day holiday. I would junk Waitangi Day tomorrow for all its divisiveness and it's all its suggestion that there are different people who deserve different rights and have different responsibilities and different gifts in this country, when Anzac Day stands as the contradiction to that. It is our national day. Let's make it so. Anzac Day, Saturday, the 25th of April this year.
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5: In the United States, it's Wednesday. 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Donald Trump has just finished speaking in the White House, and he has announced the liberation of the United States from the oppressive trading practices, tariffs, and currency speculations and mismanagement of other countries that have seen his country become, he says, the whipping boy and the easy mark of trading practices of other countries all throughout the globe.
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4: I tuned in at 4 o'clock on Friday, could not believe my ears. But the Australian Federal Court has upheld a landmark decision that found a woman-only social media app and its founder unlawfully discriminated against Roxy Tickle, a man in a dress, after he was denied access to the platform. In their judgment, Justices Melissa Perry, Wendy Abraham and Jeffrey Kennett affirmed an August 2024 finding that Tickle was discriminated against on the basis of his gender identity, and also sided with Tickle's cross-appeal, claiming he experienced two instances of direct discrimination by the Giggle for Girls app and its founder Sal Grover. The app and Sal had challenged Justice Robert Bromwich's milestone decision, which found they had indirectly discriminated against Tickle when he was barred from the platform because Sal saw he was a man. As well as upholding Bromwich's decision, the court awarded Tickle damages of $20,000, double the amount initially awarded, and ordered Giggle and Sal to pay his costs of up to $100,000. And Sal Grover joins me now. Sal, how lovely to see you.
6: Thanks so much for having me. It's lovely to see you too.
4: Now, my love, how are you feeling today after the weekend has washed over you?
6: Well, I think yesterday the answer to that would have been hungover, but I'm feeling pressure today. You know, actually, just while I was waiting to come talk to you, I was actually sitting out on my balcony, which was where I sat almost to the day 4 years ago when this first started, like in the Australian Human Rights Commission. I'd had the complaint brought against me. The Australian Commission, Human Rights Commission, was completely against me. It was very, very clear. And, you know, I was refusing to basically heed to their demands, which was to let him on the app, let all men who claim to be women on the app go to sex and gender education, pay $20,000, so he's got that, but publicly apologize and moderate all content so that men who claim to be women weren't offended by anything that actual women were saying. That was what I was up against then. And I was at this time, at that point, I was hugely pregnant. I was less than 2 months away from having a daughter. And I sat there thinking, you know, if I just give in to this, how on earth am I ever going to teach her to stand up for herself, even if it seems impossible, even if it just seems like so hard? But, you know, these are the times when it becomes more important too. So I felt just beyond the obvious issue of women's rights and freedom of speech and all citizens' rights and ideology versus reality and freedom of speech, all of these things on a really personal level for me, it was that I wanted to have an example to my daughter that I have, that you just stand up for yourself. Yeah. And so I was just sitting up there before and I was like, if you knew now, if you knew then what you know now. And the answer, to be honest, is yes. I don't regret standing up for myself. I don't regret standing up for women. I'll do it every single day of the week. So I've always thought, because the premise of this case is so ridiculous and the premise of gender ideology in general is so ridiculous, I always knew that I was never going to be the one that came out of this looking like an idiot.
4: Mm. Yeah.
6: So I feel quite comforting in that.
4: Yeah. So it was reported on that you were very emotional when you were listening to the justices. And when I was listening here, as soon as I heard, you know, the pronouns and referred to Jason as her, she, I kind of knew where it was going. Do you think when you picked up on that, obviously very early, for you to be breaking down, was that just a culmination of how much you've gone through and how much this day meant?
6: It's so funny. I mean, I'm almost 42 years old, and the first thing I did when the decision was being said, I was like, I just want my dad, who was at the back of the courtroom. I was like, I want a hug from my dad. So I was just like, please, like, you know, when you just like, just shut up. Just I get it. I get it. Okay. you think he's a woman, whatever, just let me go and see my dad. I, who incidentally was wearing a V-neck t-shirt in one of their arguments with Vina, because he was wearing a V-neck t-shirt. Yeah, so lots of conversation to have with dad about that. But I knew when, because they're in their cross appeal, the argument that had been that it was direct discrimination because he had shoulder length hair and was wearing a V-neck t-shirt. Like, that is, if you don't accept that that is a woman, then that is direct discrimination. And I honestly thought, I know how crazy this ideology is, I know how captured everything is, but I was like, this is too stupid to work, surely. So when the Justice Perry was reading out, like, she sort of did the summary and then was just suddenly just said the cross appeal is successful, I just had this moment of like, you're kidding. Like, I knew that meant everything else on my side had failed, because I was like, I just instantly, the first thing that came into my head was a V-neck t-shirt has more rights in this country than I do.
4: Oh, Sal, oh my gosh.
6: That was how the law ended, and that makes the law coherent. It's like, this is nonsense. Everyone knows this is nonsense, and they've beclowned themselves in saying this, I think.
4: You know, what blow me down when the court determines, Sal, you know, because the previous decision in 2024 claimed Tickle was indirectly discriminated against, but they doubled down saying he was directly discriminated against. And doesn't that decision strengthen men like Tickle, Jason, who defends their rights more to be in female-only spaces?
6: One of the, I think, the most chilling things that I saw on Friday was it's just a clip I saw from outside the federal court. A representative of Equality Australia, which is one of the big LGBTQI plus organizations here, a little history on it. It actually was created to fight for same-sex marriage. They had to pivot after they won that. So now they're in court saying that sex is a spectrum and against lesbians. But a representative of Equality Australia was so gleeful about the direct discrimination decision and said this will make it easier for trans people to make claims and win.
4: That's just chilling.
6: I just go, well, that's not equality, is it? That's being so excited that an avenue has been created to punish people for not adhering to your ideology, and you've just said the quiet part out loud. And I think because they're undeniably winning in court, right? You couldn't say otherwise, but they're not winning in the court of public opinion. And so these wins in courts are actually kind of lulling them into this, in my opinion, a false sense of security of how much people are willing to accept this. Now, I would bet that people aren't nearly as willing as they think they are.
4: Yeah.
6: You can scare some people and you can punish some people, but you can't do it to everyone.
4: Yes. Can you just talk us through, Sal, you know, how this has been allowed to progress through the courts via the Sex Discrimination Act, which is different to what we've got here. We've got the Human Rights Act. For our listeners, look, they follow this, but there might be some still thinking, how the hell has it even got this far?
6: Oh, don't worry, I think that every day. So we have in Australia the Sex Discrimination Act, which was enacted into law in 1984. And this was because we had become a signatory on a UN convention, which New Zealand is as well, called CEDAW. It's the Convention of the Elimination of Discrimination Against Women and Girls. So because we'd signed that, it then became sort of the very strong blueprint for legislation to stop discrimination against women and girls, and that was our Sex Discrimination Act. And it was working quite well. Then in 2013, under Julia Gillard's government, the first woman prime minister in Australia, they brought in amendments to the Sex Discrimination Act sort of in the dead of night. I wasn't living in the country at the time. I was in the US, so I was not aware that this had happened. It wasn't widely publicized. They brought in an amendment that put gender identity into the Sex Discrimination Act, and it took out the definitions of men and women. But when you actually go and look into the history of it and what Parliament was doing, there is zero evidence that this was the intention that Parliament had. There is evidence that Parliament took out the definitions to protect women who claim to be men so that they could still have pregnancy protections. So there is evidence that the reasons for them taking out the definitions were actually biological sex based.
4: Oh.
6: And it wasn't in favor of men who claim to be women. Now, it's all kind of a moot point because as legislators, they should be, they are supposed to sit there and look at all possibilities of what could happen and what bad actors could come along, and they didn't. And so that's either out of malice or incompetence, or both.
4: Right.
6: And so now we're in this situation where we have an Australian Human Rights Commission and Sex Discrimination Commissioner, and the Sex Discrimination Commissioner is the custodian of the Sex Discrimination Act.
4: Yep.
6: They are a completely ideologically captured organization. It is gender ideology, gender ideology, gender ideology every single day. They don't, there's no time for anything else. The Sex Discrimination Commissioner said in Senate estimates last year that she didn't understand the term biological man, which is crazy because wouldn't that be trans men? You should still have your definition. Like it's all just so consistent and inconceivable, but it's completely ideologically captured. They intervened in this case as amicus curiae, friend of the court, and were there to interpret the law for the judge. And it was always an ideological interpretation. I've always known that that's what I was up against.
4: Right.
6: Just on a sort of, I suppose, fairness level, you know, you're supposed to be quite neutral in your role as amicus curiae, but they always sat on the side of with Tickle. They sat with Tickle during the first, physically next to each other. Not sitting in legal representation. So this was always I always felt like, to be honest, that this was Giggle versus a branch of the government rather than one specific person, but that person was obviously sort of the one of the big driving force of it. And all I can say is, I mean, there's no more a woman today than last week, and you can't force me to believe it. Most you can do is punish me or anyone else for not believing it. As I said, that is not sustainable.
4: No.
6: So while I am shocked and devastated in all of these things, you know, sometimes you do have to take one step back to take two steps forward. And we're now finally having somewhat of a political awakening over this issue, which is very welcomed. And at the end of the day, it's politicians who need to change the law.
4: Well, on that, Sal, I see you did get support over the weekend, including, One Nation's Pauline Hanson. She strongly criticised the ruling. Catherine Deves, the former Liberal candidate, and she's a sports campaigner, isn't she? And Victorian. Yeah, and Victorian MP Moira Deeming. But what was the feedback like from the media in Australia on Friday?
6: Yeah, I mean, like New Zealand, Australia has a very shallow, small media pool, and there's only a certain amount that are, not ideologically captured, or sort of classing themselves as liberal versus conservative or whatever, left versus right.
4: Yeah.
6: Nonsense I have no time for anymore. Sky News, The Australian have been sympathetic, and they have been for a long time. But then you've got the ABC quite frankly, it was shocked that they actually finally reported on it because they hadn't for some time. But it's been one of the problems of getting gender identity into the conversation in Australia is the state, basically. Yes. And where they need to be held to account, I find them, they are, to me, as big of a problem as incompetent politicians. You know, I actually have a master's degree in journalism. It's something I've studied, and I've worked in it for a little bit here and there. And I was taught that, you know, you talk to the willing sources, you publish a story, you search for truth. And that's just, we all know, that's just been lost for such a long time now. And that's how ideology is, one of the reasons why ideology has been able to take over our institutions and really tried to hold society hostage.
4: Same here in New Zealand, as you know, Sal. You know, you've done tours here. You come back for family. You know, this is a big, big story. And you know, here at the platform, I mean, I've been looking in our other mainstream medias, and just not a peep. You know, nothing, nada. You know,
6: no, whispers. I mean,
4: not even a whisper. Not even a Chinese whisper. Nothing.
6: I'll tell you why. I have a theory as to why the media that's all in on this ideology doesn't want to report on a case like Google Vehicle, because I think they know that if people, the more people who found out what was going on, the more people who would side with me. I think they know that no one sees when they see the perpetrator. I think that that is the evidence that they know that is shown in their reluctance to bring attention to it. We're constantly surrounded by trans day of visibilities and all of this, you know, representation. But this this one hero doesn't get that same, you know, is not sort of paraded around in a parade. They have many of them to celebrate, you know, this big, huge victory for trans rights. I mean, one of the things that's so, so sinister and chilling is just in March this year, the Australian Human Rights Commission released a 168-page report on about how the trans and gender diverse are the most discriminated against group in this whole country. And like, at the time, I was like, there's been one big federal court case about it, and you won it. There was one line dedicated to that in this, in 168 pages. And so, I'm sorry, this is propaganda. This is gaslighting. This is trying to make people believe that this demographic of people is so vulnerable and marginalized, when in fact they hold all the power. And if you don't believe me, you have to challenge them and see what happens. They have the power. Vote.
7: We know, Sal, because I've spoken to you now for many years, that you have had to rely on, you know, donations from, you know, from the ordinary, from people, from, you know, the likes of that us that want to defend the rights of women, and something that we should have never needed to defend at the beginning. How did Tickle pay to get himself through court? Do you know?
6: Yeah, so, well, for this round, me. It's just heartbreaking. You know, one of the things when we talk about how institutions have been captured, and one of the ones that has been, are a lot of big major law firms have are friends to the ideology. And so these big law firms have big pro bono departments. That was never going to be available to me, because I was always, especially in 2022 when this started, I was going against the zeitgeist. So he had pro bono, he had a social justice initiative called the Grata Fund, which is government funded for social justice litigation. He had that, although that is what it is. And then then you have the Australian Human Rights Commission, as I said, there in his corner, doing a lot of the heavy lifting and the legal arguments. And so it's taxpayer funded is the short answer. And so mine is being completely on the just like absolute generosity of like hardworking people around the world. I think a lot of people assume that I have big backers, or I've even been contacted by them. I haven't, not once, no one ever asked, come and offered help in that respect. It is literally hardworking mums and dads and people who care about this. And in a way, like this, I'm at two minds with it, because obviously overall, like just endlessly grateful. I couldn't do it without that.
7: Yeah.
6: But we should, one, as you said, we shouldn't have to defend it.
7: Yeah.
6: We shouldn't have to defend it. At the same time, having the support of people, everyday regular people, as opposed to just seeing that this is just like a top-down government institutional capture. I think that there is a silver lining in where I'm sitting, in there going like, of people standing up, supporting, saying no, and we've got to grow that base, and more people have to say to politicians like, enough is enough, and all of this, and all of the different sort of things that you would put under the sort of the banner of woke. I think people are really sick and tired of being told what to think, what to believe, what to say, having fear of punishment for it, whatever this topic may be, and there are a few different ones. I think, you know, enough is enough. And, you know, it is just, all I can say is sort of what I said at the start of the conversation is, I do it all over again, because standing up for what's right is so important, and I would have regretted giving in more than I would ever regret fighting.
7: Yeah, well, well said. I mean, the fact, my mind's still blown that a taxpayer funded, you know, the Human Rights Commission is a part of his legal action to who deny a woman our biological rights. It's appalling. It's, it just shows the real state of wokery politics and the activist culture you've got in Australia.
6: Well, you can't say that you're marginalised when you've got the government on your side.
7: Yeah.
6: But you just can't. So that's how you know that everything they're saying to you is a lie. They're just saying the most obvious lies to you and seeing if you will humiliate yourself by going along with them. Now, there are some people evidently willing to humiliate themselves and go along with this lie. I'm not one of them. And I encourage everyone.
7: I think one of the disturbing things I saw too, I saw that video that you were talking about, the that woman who was gleefully on Tickle's side, but also, and I'll play it after I've spoken to you, Sal, because you don't need to hear him, but and you would have heard him anyway, you know, when he spoke to the press, and the women standing around him, I think what he was saying was offensive enough, but to have these biological women, these women standing there, obviously supporting him. Now, I don't know, you would have seen it, Sal, you know, put yourself through it to watch it at some stage during the weekend. But
6: they're not women.
7: Were they Tickle's? Well, there was, were they not all Tickle's? No. But they weren't women because they weren't, but they looked, I felt, some of their faces were not.
6: There were
7: some women there that walked in with them, and I felt that their faces were they to me didn't believe it either. For some reason, they're there. I don't know. It's what I saw.
6: Yeah, how I've always calmed myself or got myself through that, or tried to understand it, because there are some women undeniably who support this, who support the destruction of their own rights. There were women who were against women getting the right to vote. There were women who were against women getting the right to divorce, to have bank accounts. We have always actually won women's rights in opposition of some men, and far too many women, frankly, because it should be no woman.
7: Yeah.
6: But I think some women think that if they go along with this ideology, they will be spared. They won't get punished. They won't have these men going after them. And good luck.
7: Where to now, Sal? The High Court?
6: Yeah, so it's a big week at this week of decisions and strategy and whatnot. But I've always said that I would be going to the High Court, or at the very least trying to go to the High Court. The High Court could say no, but we will fight all the way and continuing to put pressure on politicians to change legislation and put the definitions back in the Act and make it very clear that single-sex spaces are completely lawful.
7: The cost of that, Sal, again, is going to be an eye-watering trip, I gather.
6: I mean, up until it's just been such a, it's just an obscene amount of money, an overwhelming amount of money. But I mean, anybody who does want to support it is gigglecrowdfund.com. Yeah. But anyone who can't, the other thing I will say is that is just as important is sharing the story, making people aware of it. That is invaluable, and I appreciate that a lot.
7: Sal, when we going to the High Court, I mean, look, I have no idea how these bloody things work, but is there a fear now that these judges are captured and it's going to be a waste of your money and time? Or we can't?
6: There's no way that it would be a waste of time, and I would say for a few reasons. But one of the main ones is, in the event that anyone gives up on this, it will say to politicians, oh, well, if you push them enough, they'll go along with it.
7: Yeah.
6: They have to fight to the end to show that, no, I will fight until there's literally nothing else that I can do. Because if we don't, you know, again, just on a personal level, if I don't take this to the High Court, my daughter has to accept men in her change room, in her bathroom, in her sport. She has to accept she can't say no to them. I cannot in good conscience do that. So, and I can't do that for anyone else's daughter. You know, I'm in a position where I can keep fighting it, and I think I have a moral obligation to do that.
7: Yeah. Sal, as you know, here in New Zealand, our Human Rights Act refers to sex as a protected category. Unlike Australia, gender identity isn't explicitly written into the law, although the Human Rights Commission wants it added. Watching this unfold in your case, how concerned should we be here?
6: absolutely terrified and do everything you can to stop them. It's much easier to stop them from doing something than it is to take it out. I speak from experience. In the UK as well, a big fight in the UK was they were in a position where they was just stopping them from doing things. In Australia, it was already done. And so we were always on the back foot in that respect. I would argue that, like, Australia and Canada are the two most captured in the world. There is, in New Zealand, it is not perfect by any stretch of the imagination, but you're definitely in a better position than Australia is. And I think can hold yourselves proud that Australia looks significantly more foolish than you do right now.
7: New Zealand First MP Jenny Marcross.
6: My dad's from Perth, so I'll just be an honorary Kiwi.
7: You can do that, of course. Jenny Marcroft from New Zealand First, her bill to define woman and man in law is expected to get its first reading on Wednesday. I'm going to be speaking to her on Thursday. She actually texted me last night and she said, gutted for Sal. I'm hoping to get my first reading this Wednesday. So I said, well, I'll talk to you Thursday. So we're starting the wheels of motion.
6: Yes. It is really important that everyone gets behind it, because it's even wherever, like, even if you don't really care about this issue from a woman's rights perspective or anything like that, what it is it's ensuring that there's reality in law. And if you allow lies to be enshrined in law, what other lies are there? What other things will they try and get away with? It's really important to take a stance with legislators and say, no, we absolutely demand that there be reality. Our laws reflect reality. So I would say to everyone in New Zealand, support the women fighting this on that basis alone, that they are fighting for reality in law that will and that benefits absolutely everyone.
7: And look, Sal, I know you said, you know, that this is something that you just could not stop. You could not go to the High Court. You'll do everything you can. You've got a daughter. You would not bail on this. But when you look back over the 4 years or 5 years, you know, without sounding twee, like, what have you learned, even just about yourself, through this?
6: I mean, I've learned that I am quite more patient than I thought. I was born 10 weeks premature, and so the joke has always been that I've just been impatient from day dot. And so even the fact that this has gone on for 4.5 years has just shown me a level of patience I did not know that I had, just being able to cope with that. But, you know, it's something that I've never sat here and allowed myself to be a victim of it or anything like that. I mean, I think that the trans activists would be mortified to know how much I laugh at them behind closed doors. I've never sat here going, oh my God, maybe they've made a good point. No, I think that they're and I don't spend my time, I'm not worried about them. I'm laughing at them, not with them, which is very fitting for something called Giggle V Tickle. And I will continue to do so. At no point has this made me think, oh God, maybe men are women. No, it's only strengthened my resolve that it's not, and this needs to be stopped.
7: And so my final one question is, over this time as well, from when you first started, to feedback you get or just conversations you are now having, you know, have we reached a tipping point? Are you seeing more support for what you were doing than you did obviously 4 years ago?
6: Definitely more support, without a doubt. We are heading in the right direction, and that's what makes me so optimistic. I suppose some people might think I sound insane by having any kind of optimism, but I get thousands of messages, which, gosh, 6.5 years ago when I was first brought into this, that just didn't exist. No. So I don't know if we're at critical mass yet. I would say we're not, but we're heading towards it, and that's great. And so that's, as I was saying earlier, sometimes you've got to take one step back to take two steps forward. And so if this latest decision is the architect for everybody realizing just how dire it is and what governments are doing, then it's not a loss, in my opinion. Yeah. Not overall. I think inevitably we will win, eventually. This is not sustainable. It's just, when are we going to win? And to have to ensure that and to get it to happen as quickly as possible, you just have to keep putting as much pressure on everybody who's got the power to make change, and that's legislators.
7: Sal, it's just always phenomenal to catch up with you. I appreciate your time as always. Lots of people texting in saying you're beautiful inside and out. You're a warrior. You don't look like an idiot. I don't know when you must have said that. You're an inspiration to all women who have a womb.

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1: In this update, nearly a third of workers who blew the whistle on serious wrongdoing last year say it cost them their job. An annual Office of the Ombudsman survey has found more than half of people making protected disclosures experienced retaliation. 4 in 10 report being bullied or harassed. Almost a third say they lost their job. Chief Ombudsman John Allen says this is a wake-up call. Many people don't feel protected by whistleblower laws. The survey also found only 37% of people witnessing serious wrongdoing at work reported it, down from 50% last year. A2 Milk has won regulatory approval to sell infant formula to China made in Pōkeno and is pressing on with a $300 million special dividend for shareholders. Shareholders Association CEO Oliver Mander says this doesn't guarantee sales, so A2's next moves are crucial.
2: This gives them two more product lines that it can sell into China, so they will have every expectation of using that capability to market those new products that they intend to produce.
1: A government agency is investigating a number of dodgy glass products. An MB Building Performance Alert warns supporting documents for some imported window and door products may not be up to scratch. The Window and Glass Association says urgent ministerial intervention is needed, with many homes potentially at risk. Lachlan Rennie has more.
3: MB's Head of Building System Delivery and Assurance, Simon Thomas, says it's investigating several products over concerns they aren't building code compliant. He says some enforcement activity has already occurred, including issuing notices to take corrective action. Simon says investigations into fraud, which could lead to prosecution, are also underway.
1: The Cooperative Bank says it's returned $25 million to customers since 2013 through its profit-sharing scheme. Today, the customer-owned bank has paid out another $1.2 million in rebates. And that's your update.
0: Facts. Dialogue. Honest conversation. Vital elements in a functioning democracy.
4: I have a dream.
0: Used to be we had news media who were committed to telling you the truth. 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All that has changed. Who can you trust in this rapidly changing world? Most Kiwi media are overseas owned. Most are taking government money that comes with strings attached. If they don't like what you say, you're cancelled. But now, there is a place where you can resist. 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
5: And if you want to know, good morning, New Zealand. It is Tuesday, the 23rd of June, 2026. Michael Laws in the chair today. I got a call, actually, from the big man yesterday. Oh, the big man won't be doing it easy. It was only about 2 minutes. I think that was all he could gasp in between breaths, but he's in 37 degrees at the moment. He rang me last night, 7 o'clock my time, saying, I think Keir Starmer's about to lose his job. And he was right. I said, how are you going? And in between gasps, he said, well, it's bloody hot here. And I said, well, how hot's hot? He said, it's humid and 37 degrees. And I thought to myself, I think I'll leave him with the 37, thank you, and I'll take the 3 in Cromwell this morning. Anyhow, he's fine. But there is a heat, just so you know, Josh, there's in actual fact a heat warning across a good part of southern England, including London. In fact, they're suggesting that people not only close their windows, and that was an odd thing to do because the first thing that I do is open my windows, but also draw their curtains and stay inside. Now, there's two little kitties already dead in France from heat stroke, and now there are likely to be more throughout southern England.
6: Yeah, I saw one for France as well, and there's a liquor ban in parts of France as well. I've stopped.
5: Yes, what's the story
6: alcohol
5: there?
6: Maybe,
5: I can't drink liquor. Oh, good God, that's the first thing you go and have a nice beer, wouldn't it? But oh, they're denying it there. Honestly, it's just the state, isn't it? The state everywhere in the West deciding that you can and cannot do stuff. But
6: well, it is the French, though. They have a bit of a proclivity for certain silly rules around things,
5: but
6: don't they?
5: Authority.

0: Authoritarian by nature, the French. I mean, I know they embraced the Vichy France and they surrendered very quickly to the Germans in the Second World War, and they're a bunch of, well, as I think PJ Rock put it, a bunch of cheese-eating surrender monkeys. But yeah, they're better than that. They smoke in public. They dress stylishly. They've got the ooh-la-la about their language. And they don't like burkas and a whole series of other migrants come into their country. And they say, listen, there's the English Channel. Why don't you get on a small moat and pop over there? I'm surprised. Yeah, fancy. Stopping the French drinking, Josh, is like stopping them, well, going horizontal, Josh. It's that, you know. I mean, come on. It's sort of like, oh, good grief.
1: Yeah, oh, well, what about it? It'd be that and booze.
0: Lots
1: and,
0: of children born in France in about 9 months, I have to say, Josh. That's all I'll say to that.
1: Yeah, there probably will be, actually, yeah.
0: Exactly. What can we do? Ah, well, we can't smoke inside. We can't go outside because, you know, we can't drink. Oh, well, I guess we'll have to get into it then. That's the reason, actually, Josh, where so many New Zealanders are born in September. Did you know that? It's the month of the most, well, it used to be the month of the most births by quite some distance. And it was because they were conceived, Josh, over the Christmas New Year period. Why were they conceived over the Christmas New Year period, Josh? Because people were bored.
1: Yeah.
0: Oh, God, sense. I suppose I better do it then.
1: Well, same thing over COVID. Yeah. There's a bit of a boom.
0: Oh, well, it was a COVID bump of babies, was there?
1: Yeah.
0: Well, there should have been. In the old days, though, Josh, there wasn't any protection. You know, I mean, you couldn't stop yourself from having babies. You needed to look at somebody and they were pregnant. I had that problem myself, actually, when I was young. Just have to look at somebody. It's the only way I can assume that I've got children because I don't remember any of the acts. But I assumed I looked at somebody and they just went, oh, God, you're pregnant. But no, it's all changed now, Josh. It has. So in my lifetime, Josh, single mothers, solo mums, as they were called, were common under the age of 19. Teenage mums, they were called, and they were considered to be a social problem in this country. Not even the turn of the century, about 1980s, 1990s. There was foment about it, Josh. There were endless magazine and newspaper articles, television programs on the plight of solo mums. Now, you never hear of them, do you? Never, ever, ever hear of them, of solo mums. Because why, Josh? There aren't so many. Why? Because our problem is not that we are getting pregnant, Josh. It's our problem is we're not getting pregnant enough. In fact, if you left New Zealand's natural rate of population, we actually would be declining backwards. The only reason our population is going forwards, Josh, is, that's right, immigration. Amazing, isn't it? But there you go. And somebody's just already said to me, oh no, extreme heat in Paris will see a load of French men on the banks of the Seine. I saw one in flesh-coloured Speedos. That, says Kim, is something you cannot unsee in the middle of a very large city. Yes, and that's the other thing about the French, and I have to say the English, Josh. I don't know what it is, the Continentals. They've got no difficulty getting into skimpy little shorts, Josh, with a figure that quite frankly looks like a beach whale, have they? You've got these men with these little skinny legs and these huge tummies, Josh, massive tummies. In fact, talking about pregnancy, Josh, you're sure they've got twins, maybe even triplets in there.
1: You do sometimes, you know, wonder, don't you? I mean.
0: And then they're hairy with it, Josh. Hairy over there, you know, hairy everywhere, Josh. Big hairy backs, big hairy fronts, big, you know, this big stomach straining over this. And then these little togs. And they think nothing of going walking. You know, I'll just take myself over here. I mean, I hope Sean's not going that way. Well, at least he won't have a hairy back, will he? Oh, God, I haven't seen Sean naked. Oh, no. I've just said it, Josh. Just the visage. Oh, God, I can't unsee that now, Josh.
1: Well, it's like you say, you let someone talk long enough and no one.
0: I cannot. It just popped out. It just popped out, Josh. Oh, God. Oh. Oh, Josh, it's too
1: early. Well, I hope Sean's not listening, otherwise it might.
0: Maybe I'm still asleep and this is all a dream.
1: Wonder who I'm producing for my then.
0: Can you imagine? Oh, no. Talking about all that, Sean will be out there. Oh, he'll feel right at home, can I say? Listen, can I just start on something slightly serious this morning? I'll try and get there. Oh, huge lineup this morning, by the way, on the show. I've got Tamim Barakat, managing director at Centrist, on this really interesting study that they've done, which the mainstream media aren't doing, on the politics and the science of the teen COVID vaccinations. You remember it popped up a couple of weeks ago and there was some evidence out there and available freely. And we talked about it a little bit on the show. Well, the Centrist is doing an in-depth investigative study using just the documents that are out there and an investigation that really the mainstream media don't want to do. And there's a reason for that, obviously, because they're embarrassed by their role in the whole COVID thing as well. But that's coming up this hour. And then, dear Lord, what a lineup. We've got Chris Bishop, the Resource Management Act, well, Reform Minister. We've then got, this is after 8 o'clock, we've got Nicola Willis, the finance minister on the KiwiSaver announcer, and all of the fish hooks that are in there will be posing to Nicola Willis. And then we've got Winston Peters, who claims that KiwiSaver has been stolen, or this new idea anyhow, from him, from 30 years ago, it probably was actually. And also on the announcement on Māori statutory boards in answer to many of the things that Wayne Brown, the mayor of Auckland, was talking about yesterday. And on the fact that he is apparently untrustworthy as a consequence of the national attack over the weekend. So, Chris Bishop, Nicola Willis, Winston Peters. Wow, that's quite some lineup after 8 o'clock. And don't forget your opportunity to contribute to the show as well. 0800 33 22 83, text 5050. Listen, in the last 24, 48 hours, Dame Jacinda Ardern, who never seems to escape us, does she? We don't, but who having has escaped, in actual fact. We'll talk about that in just a second. But has done a new series of interviews, including with The Times, my favourite newspaper. I opened it, got a bit of a shock. To promote and continue to promote her book, A Different Kind of Power. And in the most recent interview with The Times, she promoted New Zealand becoming a republic. But did acknowledge that this was somehow stymied because of the Crown's relationship with our Indigenous people, she said. It was an interesting phrase, our Indigenous people. She said that she was a Republican, she'd always been a Republican, and that it was inevitable. But I have to say, I'm a Republican too, in good part, mostly because, ironically, I'd quite like to eradicate the treaty and its zombie influence upon New Zealand's past, present and future. So I think a republic's a bloody good idea. So the last thing I need is Jacinda Ardern to start promoting it just quietly. But she also said that she'd moved to Australia, quote-unquote, to be closer to New Zealand, which I found an absolutely bizarre explanation. And there was news this morning that she's now selling the Auckland house that she and her husband had. It's on the market for somewhere between $2.2 and $2.3 million if you want to buy an ex-Prime Minister's home in Sandringham in Auckland. Can I just say to Jacinda, and this is my message to Jacinda, if you're not here, dear, butt out. Can I just say on whether or not we should become a republic? The reality is that you aren't here. You've left the country and that you are now opining on our constitutional future from the safety and security of somebody who doesn't actually live here and has chosen not to. In fact, you've moved to Australia, apparently, to be closer to New Zealand, which gives you some indication that you've either got your geography seriously wrong or you can't possibly stand the idea of coming back here and you just want to look at us from a distance. And that's quite a distance, can I say, the Tasman Sea. I have to also say, though, that I was amused that she would start to give advice on New Zealand's Republican status from there and be talking again to the international media about a country that she no longer lives in anymore. But the other thing that surprised me was that if we did become a republic, there's an odd strange and unfortunate juxtaposition of news stories that have collided into each other. Because one of the people who would actually make Dame Jacinda Ardern, in fact, promoted this idea very heavily only a wee while ago, as the first president of a Republican New Zealand, which she would presumably do the job from a seaside suburb in Sydney, but nonetheless, is the new editor of The Post, Matthew Hooton. And if you ever wondered where his politics are, well, his politics are that if New Zealand becomes a republic, and he's written a column to this line or effect, I'd back Jacinda Ardern for president, he said. Nobody, he says, better personifies, now wait for this, nobody, says Matthew Hooton, better personifies contemporary New Zealand globally and in national celebration or grief than, presumably, Jacinda Ardern. Which is amazing because she doesn't live here, A. But B, yes, it is probably true. She does represent contemporary New Zealand, which is to get out of here as quickly as possible and go and reside in some first world country with a first world health service, a first world education service and a standard of living that you've really massacred already when you're in charge of this place. But it's just amazing, isn't it? There you go. So if you're expecting interesting judgments from The Post, you've already got one. Jacinda Ardern to be the first president of the Republic that she's desperate to have and promoting overseas, despite the fact not living here. So I say, again, dear, message to Jacinda, if you're not here, dear, we don't care. All right? If you're not here, dear, we don't care. Butt out. Those are my thoughts this morning. What are yours? It's 21 minutes past 7.
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0: All right, we're very fortunate, in actual fact, to have Sean phone in from the UK after all the dramatic events of the last 24 hours, and it shows no sign of slowing down either, just quietly, at a time when they have a heat warning also across there. Sean joins us now. Sean, great to talk to you, mate. Thank you. What's the time there?
10: It is 20 past 8 in the evening.
0: Oh, well, that's a respectable time. Are you allowed to drink? Because they're not letting people drink in France.
10: I might have spent a couple of the last hours in two bars around Westminster talking to politicians and people involved in politics, which has been most interesting because when I got on the a train at Gare du Nord in Paris this morning, and I posted a social media thing on my personal page saying Keir Starmer might be gone. By the time I got to London, he was, or had announced his resignation. And I've been talking to people involved in the process here about what happens next, and it's most interesting.
0: Indeed. I'll talk to you about that in a second. Why did he go? I mean, he won a landslide victory, admittedly only with 33% of the popular vote, but majority of 400. He was there for 2 years. What was his problem, Sean?
10: That he couldn't capitalise on what was seen at the time, as you'll remember, as a kind of landslide. But he didn't do anything with the mandate he got, and the mandate has essentially been lost. And he lost the support largely of his caucus, and he doesn't really have control of Parliament at present.
0: Right. And the left, the Labour has a lot of factions on the left, doesn't it, really? It's not just
10: yes,
0: one.
10: Yes, they do. But Andy Burnham is clearly going to be the new leader. From what I've heard, it'll be confirmed mid-next month he will be the new leader of the Labour Party. And the predictions here are, and believe it or not, this might come down to whether or not England wins the World Cup. Most are picking if they were to win the World Cup, there will be an election in Britain, probably early September or as early as August.
0: With Burnham saying, I need a mandate or something along those lines.
10: Yes, I want a mandate. And everyone's saying probably 5-6 weeks you're going to get a Burnham bump. And when everyone thinks there is hope for the Labour Party. So people are saying if there's a World Cup win, they will go. They will go to the polls.
0: The former Greater Manchester mayor, as you say, he got elected in a by-election. Somebody stood down just so they could get in, almost for the whole sole purpose of challenging Keir Starmer. So that tactic has obviously worked. What are Burnham's politics? Where does he fit within the sort of Labour pantheon?
10: All I can say from the people I've spoken to, they say he is essentially like Keir Starmer, and he still has to show his mettle. He still has to prove to many of the people I've talked to, and not a lot of Labour people. I've talked to some Conservatives and some Reform people, but they say we still don't know if he isn't just Keir Starmer by a different name. And that is the question that everyone is asking in Westminster right now.
0: And why is he attractive? Is he an outstanding? Has he got charisma? Is he good on television?
10: I think, you know, politics, he's not Keir Starmer, and that's all he's got to be right now.
0: Wow. Okay. Can you just tell me, where are you going, the big conference you're going to, is that starting relatively soon?
10: That starts tomorrow morning.
0: And the weather?
10: And the weather, now, Paris, I've been in Paris for 4 days seeing my brother. That was hot. We got up to 40 degrees, I think, in Paris yesterday.
0: Bloody hell. Yeah.
10: And it was quite remarkable. No wind in Paris, it's inland, and it was stonking. It was absolutely stonking. I've come to Britain, it is a pleasant, at the moment, at 20 past 8, it's a pleasant 22 degrees. But there are predictions that the temperature here on Wednesday and Thursday will reach 36 degrees.
0: Yeah, that's not good.
10: And that is hot. I don't know, the POM seem quite relaxed about it. And I've got to say, in Paris, they did too. Everyone just walked a little slower.
0: Okay.
10: And they had to keep hydrated, but it is warm. It seriously is warm.
0: And remind me of the conference you're going to again too, will you? Because it seems that you're going to have a huge number of conservative figures there from all around the world.
10: The Association for Responsible Citizenship. It is funded by the heir to the Guinness fortune and a couple of members of the House of Lords in Britain, 4,000 delegates from around the world.
0: Gosh.
10: And 120 speakers.
0: Wow.
10: Including people like Bjorn Lomborg and Constantine Kiesen, who many of our listeners will have followed online. And it has been described as the right-wing Davos. I'm not sure that I'll see how it goes, but a lot of people coming to London and down here in Westminster, people have asked, why are you here? I said, I'm here for art. And they said, oh, well, that is interesting. It will be a big deal. I hope it's got air conditioning.
0: I would bloody well hope so too. Any other Kiwis that you know going?
10: Yes, Simon O'Connor.
0: Oh, okay.
10: First is here.
0: Yeah.
10: And a couple of other people who I've just simply seen down on the list, and I don't know who they are yet. We're going to have a Antipodean cocktail party tomorrow night for all the delegates from down under. So I imagine I will get a better handle on who they are tomorrow evening.
0: I look forward to hearing more on that, and it'd be nice to catch up. And thanks, Sean, mate. Yeah. Have a great day, or great night, in actual fact.
10: Thank you. Lovely talking, Michael.
0: Okay, cheers. You too, mate. Sean Plunkett.
9: Michael Laws, Uncensored, on The Platform.
0: I've got something that's invaded my screen. I'll turn it off. It's okay, I'll just turn it off. Great to hear, says Murray, that Sean Plunkett's not afraid to be interviewed on The Platform. No, he's not. Yes, but interesting conference, just quietly. What an environment in which to undertake it. Andrew says, she wants to be closer to New Zealand by living in Australia. This is Dame Jacinda Ardern. She's a Republican but happy to take a knighthood and then giving multiple interviews but wants to live the quiet life. Ardern is utterly insufferable, says Andrew. Yeah, she's a living contradiction, really, isn't she? For all the reasons, that's beautifully put, Andrew, that you've just enumerated. All right, talking about things that people would prefer to go away, this election, in many ways, is about an election, two elections, really. It's about from 2020 when the Labor government and Jacinda Ardern was given untrammelled power and New Zealanders defied the logistics of MMP to give the Labor Party and Jacinda Ardern over 50% of the vote and the chance for 3 years to essentially be dictators without needing any other party to negotiate, talk to, and so to indulge their worst and their best instincts, depending upon which way you're looking at it. 2023 was really a reaction to 2020 and that power and its use. And one might well argue that the coalition that came in, particularly the National Party, haven't necessarily met all of the expectations that those who expected the unrolling of the state, if you like, that was put together between 20 and 23 to occur. One of those issues was obviously the response to COVID, and it will stand as, without any question, the seminal event of the early 20th century, or 21st century, sorry, in New Zealand, because of its ongoing ramifications, not just in terms of the financial state of the country and the economy in general, but also in terms of its social consequences and its trust consequences in terms of large numbers of New Zealand falling out of love with the state and refusing to trust it. And this includes various apparatus that are sort of affiliated or aligned with the state but aren't really part of it. For example, the Fourth Estate, the media, and their lack of coverage of COVID issues to a good degree, not all, but to a good degree by the mainstream media, because so many of them were a part of the government's response. Well, the centrist, which as you know, now has a relationship with the Platform and its managing editor, Tamim Barakat, have still been pursuing issues that the mainstream media would rather die, thank you very much. And the latest is an investigation, a three-part investigation, on the politics, the science, and the decision-making that drove the COVID vaccinations, particularly amongst teens, and would appear to have, from an instant anyhow, placed at risk a large number of young men in this country, but young people in general, in defiance of the medical science and knowledge of the time. To join us to talk about that investigation, ongoing as it is and being published as we talk, is the managing editor, Tamin Barakat, and he joins us now. Thank you so much for joining us. Lovely to have you on the show again.
11: Thank you, Michael.
0: What drove you, can I ask, to still have what is, I see now, part of a three-part investigation into this matter, given that there have been two royal commissions, haven't there? Yes, into the COVID and its consequences.
11: Well, we were picking up on the work of a couple of researchers, Ali Cook and Sue Gray, and they had made a series of OIAs that they had obtained available to us, and I believe to all the mainstream media. And we just took the time to go through what they were presenting and make sense of it and present it in the form of some articles that we posted at centrist.nz. We just found it very interesting. It is, as you said, it speaks to accountability and it speaks to transparency. It's really not about vaccines. It's really about how the government made the decisions that they made in a time of emergency and crisis. And we just thought this is important information. A lot of these people are once again going to be asking for the public trust this year. So voters have the right to know how decisions are made by these people that would like to have power again.
0: Right. Why do you think the mainstream media haven't pursued this with the rigor that the centrists have? Is it because Ali Cook and Sue Gray were connected with the anti-vax, anti-COVID response movement?
11: I can't really speculate on that. It is not the easiest story to understand at a glance. I can give you the 30-second version. But they are quite nuanced stories to understand how decisions were made or how things were documented or not documented, as it were. I do find it puzzling because the media does seem to have an interest in chasing up accountability when it suits them. It seems an uneven effort. So, for example, an example that comes to mind recently is National MP Hamish Campbell, for example, was involved with the group 2x2s, or known as 2x2s. I believe it's like a church group, some kind of church group. There was a scandal in the United States. Mikey Sherman was at his door the next day seeking his comment. He wasn't involved in the scandal. It just happened to involve the 2x2s generally. I think it was something that happened in the United States. It didn't stop the media from pursuing accountability from Mr. Campbell. Recently, you saw RNZ looking for accountability from Monima Davidson because she was speeding. So they're interested in accountability, yeah, and they're interested in transparency. I'm not sure why this issue would slip by them.
0: I suspect the other reason is because they haven't covered it beforehand, so it's a hard issue if you've decided you're not going to cover the story to start with, to finally jump into when you haven't provided any of the background to it either. So maybe that's an explanation too, or maybe they're just embarrassed that they're not doing that job themselves. You obviously are. You're doing it in three parts. I assume that's because it's a complex story. Is that right, Tamin?
11: It is a complex story. We received a package of OIA materials, and it did take us a while to sort through it. If you want, I can give you the 30-second version. Readers can go to centrist.nz and read it for themselves. It's up on the site now. But basically, it comes down to, in August 2021, officials were working through Pfizer vaccination for 12 to 15-year-olds. And at the same time, they were discussing myocarditis, dosing intervals, and whether a longer gap between doses might reduce the risk of myocarditis. So internal records show that the wording about the longer dosing intervals was removed from communications. But the problem is that the ministry didn't identify who requested that removal, what communication changed, or why. And the key vaccine minister meeting that may have helped explain the decision wasn't minuted. And there's one department that denies it even happened at all. And so we don't know if these changes around communications happened or these decisions were made based on science, medical science, the best science that they had at the time. Was it based on a communication strategy or was it politics? Because the meeting at the center of this decision-making sequence simply wasn't documented.
0: Or some combination of all three, it might have been. Listen, I have had the opportunity to have a glance, but not the same in depth. I'm glad you're doing it. Study as well at some of the documents. The question is, and just for listeners, as I understand it, the information was well known that there was a risk. Normally, you would not play around with that risk, given that it was well documented internationally by then. But the element of that risk, as you say, was either removed, excised, or it was downplayed in documentation that came out to those who were giving the vaccine, and also, obviously, to the public of New Zealand. The role of now Sir Ashley Blomfield, is that part of your investigation as well?
11: Yes. Yeah, because you had the notes about the risk and the wording were being generated by the Coronavirus Technical Advisory Group. So they were the ones discussing, should we be including such wording in the communications? Should it be rephrased? Should it be softened? Should it be removed? Whatever. That was forwarded to Ashley Blomfield. And then Ashley Blomfield was part of the vaccine minister's meeting that happened on August 13th, Friday the 13th in August of 2021. But we don't know what happened in that meeting. We know we have a reasonable belief that the meeting happened, but the actual records of the meeting are scant at best. And apparently it was a regular meeting. Ian Town developed the bullet points. He was the chief science advisor at the time. He developed the bullet points around the warnings around myocarditis and around the dosing schedules for 12 to 15 year olds. Those were forwarded from the CV tag to Blomfield, who brought them to the vaccine minister's meeting. The vaccine minister's meeting was not documented, and it was not documented at all. We don't have evidence of it in the ministerial diaries. The DIA says it didn't happen. Interestingly enough, the Department of Prime Minister and Cabinet says they have a briefing paper that was prepared for Jacinda Ardern, the Prime Minister at the time, but they're not going to release it. They're not going to release it to the public.
0: Wow.
11: And they're not going to release it to the public because it's not in the public interest. That's what they say.
0: Now, I assume that's an obvious appeal to the Ombudsman, and I would assume that Ali Cook and Sue Gray would have undertaken that. Is it where we are with that at the moment?
11: Yeah, I believe so. They're actioning that, yes.
0: Because that's suspicious instantly anyhow, particularly when you're talking about openness, transparency. And it has led to a distrust of public institutions in this country. All right. Good on you. So part two, I think, has been published now. Part three, I guess, will be, later in the week. Is that right?
11: Yeah. So part one, we discuss the missing wording. Part two, we discuss the undocumented meeting that's at the middle of this decision-making sequence. Mm-hmm. And that's a very interesting story in itself. And then part three, we're just going to look at where we're going to just compare and contrast the media's response to other issues of accountability that they seem to pursue with great zeal. And why is that not being applied here? We don't understand. We're happy to pick up the mantle and do the work that the mainstream media won't do. Mm. But part of our mandate is to force them to up their game. So hopefully this will generate some kind of interest amongst the mainstream media, because it's an important issue. And I just want to iterate, it's not about vaccinations. This is about transparency. Great. This is about accountability.
0: Yeah.
11: This is like your math class. You got to show your work. So we know the decisions that were made, but we don't know how they made these decisions. And we have to understand that the people that were telling us that they were absolutely following the best science possible were in fact doing so. and were not making decisions based on politics or based on a communication strategy because they didn't want to disrupt their very simple, very tidy messaging around two doses. That's something that we have to get clear because, as you said, this has affected the health of young people. Myocarditis is something that they knew was affecting particularly young males. So how they arrived at the decision to roll out and shape the vaccine rollout in this fashion, it's important. It's not just good enough to know they did it. We have to know how they arrived at these decisions.
0: Oh, gosh. And it's even more than that, really. It goes to the nature of trust of our public institutions. At the moment, we've got, and you'd be hearing the drums beating for the next pandemic, which is right. Avian flu, which has arrived in Australia, and the suggestion that it's here, and that there is a number of folk who are already saying it does represent a risk to humans. There'd be not too many people in this country taking that too seriously at the moment, you would think, because there is a belief that hyperbole and exaggeration are part of the public health messaging, which means essentially, you know, Peter cried wolf, I think is the analogy. So, yes, if public trust is so damaged by this, and maybe that's why they're so keen to hide this information away, Tommy, because it would...
11: If that's the case, then it's that same old thing where it's not the act that gets you, it's the cover-up. We're not saying it's a cover-up.
0: It's just a classic Watergate, really, isn't it, in that respect? good on you, and good on you for doing that investigation. You are advancing, along with the researchers in this particular case, the interests of democracy and of transparency. Thank you for your time this morning. All power to you. Thank you so much.
11: Thank you, sir.
0: All right, Tamim Barakat. Listen, I know it's 5 years ago, well, almost 5 years ago in August, but it's that latter part. It's the linkage between information, the reliability of public health officials who we are going to have to rely upon at some stage again for the information, the people making decisions and the transparency. And can I just say, if you are going to want to regain the trust of people, you need to share the information with them and all of the information. And if there's suspicion that you're not, and as you would have just heard from that interview, you're still hiding documents from 5 years ago, it's just as extraordinary, then that credibility is in tatters. It is 11 minutes to 8.
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4: 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Love to hear from you this morning as well on these issues. Listen, a couple of other issues that have come up this morning and have been reported on, I'd like to get your views on too, and that is on the bed tax. Powerful alliance, the New Zealand Herald's reporting, of mayors and tourism leaders is ramming up on the government on the pressure for a nationwide visitor accommodation levy, particularly for Auckland, Queenstown and Rotorua, our three most visited tourist venues and central to the economy. Listen, tourism is a good thing. In fact, if we didn't have tourism to this country, we would be even poorer than we are at the moment. And I suspect we'd be approaching third world status, not second world status, as which is where we are at the moment. And here's the but. For folk who live in those areas, and particularly Queenstown, I would have thought, but Rotorua and Auckland perhaps as well. The cost of having tourists coming into a country and of providing the infrastructure for that additional number is significant and costly. And on the one hand, I think initially a facile way of looking at it is going, oh, well, you've got a whole lot more people there, you've got a whole lot more jobs, you're getting a whole lot more rates, everything should be hunky-dory. But it's not. If I could give you an example, Queenstown on any given day in summer needs to provide the infrastructure for 130,000 people. That's a hell of a lot of people. On average, I think it's about 77 to 80,000 people. But as a permanent population for those areas in your rating base is no more than 20,000, not even that, I think. So you are providing an infrastructure not for the people who are there, but for the people who are visiting. And this has presented all sorts of problems, particularly for our tourist places in this country and also for the facilities that we provide them. Let us not forget, as a good example, that we, as little as a year ago, had to, for all the international tourists coming into Queenstown, advise them to boil their water because the intake to the water treatment plant had become polluted by a particular organic agent or some sort of biological agent. They didn't have the infrastructure necessary to be able to screen it. Cryptosporidium, I think it was, is the name. But, you know, the suggestion is that, if something goes wrong, what I'm saying to you is with the infrastructure of these places, it has a serious effect upon the tourism industry and upon New Zealand's international reputation, which we rely upon to get tourists here in the first place. So, anyhow. For reasons that are beyond me, I do not understand this. Somebody can explain it, please. 0800 33 2283. This coalition government has taken the same position as the previous Labour government, which is not to mandate a bed tax for these places. The bed tax wouldn't be much. I think it's about $5 or $10 a room. for every person that comes. And the idea is that that will be demarcated or ring-fenced, whichever conditions the government wants to place upon them, in actual fact, for the point and purpose of assisting the provision of infrastructure in these areas. Water, sewerage, and presumably local roads, or, yeah, local roads as well, if necessary, but mostly water and sewerage. Your thoughts? 0833 2283, text 5050. Some of your texts this morning. Michael, how can there possibly be no record of a meeting that clearly happened? No minutes, no correspondence before or after the meeting, no calendar entries, says Niz. No staff able to recall the meeting. Well, a good question, Niz, but here's the next question for you. How come the second COVID inquiry, which was specifically meant to look into these sorts of issues, didn't? How come it took two people who were widely regarded as wide and wild-eyed enthusiasts for the anti-vax movement to utilise the Official Information Act to expose this? And as a possible, because of their credibility with the mainstream media, it might be one reason the mainstream media didn't pick it up. On the other hand, when you've got official documentation sitting in front of you, fairly hard to ignore, but the mainstream media have decided to do so. To be fair, I think the New Zealand Herald looked at this about a month ago, started the inquiry. But when, as Niz says, points out, there are no written documentation, of critical meetings, for God's sake. It's impossible to believe that there wasn't a staff there taking notes of meetings, because you always go to a meeting, you make some responses and you mandate them. You don't leave without somebody noting what those particular action points might be. Two, why would you, as the editor at Centrist Magazines pointed out, deny particular briefings because, quote unquote, they wouldn't be in the public interest? It's 5 years ago. 5 years ago. And that asks the obvious next question, which, if it's not in the public interest, is that not in the public interest because the revelations are so damaging to the decision-making and particularly to the credibility and integrity of health officials and senior health officials in this country? You see, if it was the Prime Minister or Chris Hipkins that was in the gun, or Aisha Verrill, I think she was the Minister of Health at the time, then you're not really interested in protecting them. There'd be plenty of precedents from plenty of offices of the Ombudsman's, or Chief Ombudsman plural, ombudspeople, persons, whatever the plural would be, in Wellington anyhow, who wouldn't be protected. I suspect that they've been withheld in the public interest, not because they're trying to protect the Jacinda Ardern's and the Chris Hipkins. No. The Official Information Act isn't used generally for that point and purpose. Delay, yes, but not withheld completely. I suspect it's much more sinister than that. That it's there to protect certain public health officials who might have been knighted or received some form of royal award. What do you think? Oh, wait, and I'm invited to make that speculation. I've seen that Ashley Blomfield has actually, and I have done a bit of work on this, just so you know, has been asked for comment and to be asked to respond. And I know that he's been asked by the mainstream media for a response. He refuses to do so. Mm-hmm. I also note that he didn't turn up at the COVID inquiry number two to answer all of the questions necessarily, but I think he made some sort of statement as he wasn't able to be cross-examined. But that's the problem, I have to also say, with inquiries. When you don't have the ability to compel evidence and you don't have the ability to compel people to provide the answers, you're always going to have a danger there. This issue won't go away. We have a vested interest in making sure it doesn't.
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4: German pornography. I was introduced to it. Now, listen, this is actually quite important. I was a young boy and I went to It was sort of an A&P show, except it wasn't. In the late 1960s, I was a intermediate school child in Whanganui. In those days, they used to have industrial fairs, but they used to have something also called the Wellington Show. And it was either industrial fair or the Wellington Show, but my parents decided that, and it would have been school holidays, and it would have been during winter, they would take us down from Whanganui to Wellington for the day. So off we travelled, and it was wet and it was cold, quite a bleak day in actual fact, and it was quite fun driving down around, is it Kapiti area, sort of Waikanae, all right around that area, and the sea gets very close to the road. When it's stormy, the waves can come right across the main highway. So we went through that. It was stormy. And here we are, this little A30, Austin 30 car getting sort of buffeted around by the winds and the waves landing. It was quite exciting rather than scary for a small child. Anyhow, we park and we walk. I remember walking too long, but there you went, the Wellington Show. We had to wear our raincoats. My parents had their brollies, which they never seemed to share with us children for some reason. There you go. here we are, talking about grievances 60-odd years later. Anyhow, finally we got into Wellington Show. And so I managed to convince my parents that rather than go with them and my two younger sisters to a whole series of what seemed very female-influenced exhibits, I should bugger off and meet them at a particular or a prearranged point in, say, half an hour, where we could have morning tea. And I strayed into the German embassy. Now, they had, believe it or not, set themselves up with an exhibition site. You know, come to Germany. We're not like that anymore. You know, that sort of place. And so they did a show, you know, which was packed. And I was going, God, this place is packed. It's a sort of travelogue of Germany. You know, and it was mostly packed with men. In fact, almost exactly with men. And it was a travelogue of Germany. I was going, God, there are a lot of people in here. And it was literally shoulder-to-shoulder stuff. And watching, you know, on a screen, this travelogue of Germany. Here we are going down the Rhine, you know. Oops, you know. Don't mention the war. And then, you know, there was nice sort of bomb buildings. Oh, and that was East Germany, of course. So there was, of course, it was West Germany. So they're trying to say, it's East Germany. They haven't done anything. That's because they're run by the communists. Look, I've asked West Germany. We've rebuilt Berlin, all that sort of stuff. And then there were pictures of Obergomerau, or whatever it is, the religious festival that they have. And then there was, you know, Wagner, but not too much, because obviously he was associated with the Nazis. And then they had a whole series of Brunhildes with sort of plaited hair. Oh my God, now I think about it. Honestly, even then, Rebecca Ketterich and the SIS would be going mad. But there I was, playing in New Zealand in the 1960s. No wonder we're like we are. And then there was, and the nightlife of Berlin is still as wonderful as ever. Woofter, naked woman strapped to a variety of particular apparatus on a wall getting whipped by other naked women. Yeah. Now, this is 1969. Now I realize why there are so many men in the room. They were waiting for this moment. It must have spread. And it didn't just sort of have quick flash. It lingered, and then it did close-ups of said woman. Okay. I learned more about female anatomy in that 5 minutes, because that's what it seemed like, 5 minutes, than I've ever learned subsequent or prior to. And that's when I discovered the Germans are kinky. So they might run a brilliant, brilliant economy, but they are a kinky lot, Josh. Kinky. Mind you, there are a whole series of voyeuristic New Zealand males who, you know, I have to say, this one young boy from Whanganui with his eyes very wide, Josh.
6: Yeah, I can imagine you standing there frozen in place.
4: I did not recount that conversation to my parents when I met them up, but they did wonder why I seemed flushed and excited.
3: Michael Laws, Uncensored, on the platform.

0: percent of patients being seen within 4 months. Simeon Brown says every percentage point represents real people. Heavy rain and even snow in parts over the next few days. Met Services Bay of Plenty and the Coromandel will get the heaviest downpours. Bursts are likely across the far north. Snow is possible on the South Island's highest peaks. Windy conditions could hit Cook Strait. Meteorologist John Law says the worst weather will land tomorrow.
1: At the moment, we have heavy rainfall warnings around the likes of the Coromandel and those western parts of the Bay of Plenty, but also some heavy rainfall watches which cover those eastern parts of Northland and also the Auckland region.
0: A2 Milk has won regulatory approval to sell infant formula in China, made in Pōkeno, and is pressing on with a $300 million special dividend for shareholders. Shareholders Association CEO Oliver Mander says this doesn't guarantee sales, so A2's next moves are crucial.
2: This gives them two more product lines that it can sell into China. So they will have every expectation of using that capability to market those new products that they intend to produce.
0: Labor's open to people using their 3 free GP visits to see a doctor or a nurse practitioner. They have greater powers than registered nurses but aren't authorised to the level of doctors. Labor has pledged to set up a Medicard funded by a capital gains tax, which will also pay for free prescriptions and maternity scans. Health spokesperson Aisha Verrill says the policy is for doctor visits, but many practices also offer nurse practitioners. And that's news.
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Right. Brendan says, Michael, the stain on the plane. Mosgiel, full of weirdos. I asked my workmates who live there, says Brendan. Oh, I'd love to get some sort of response from folk. I mean, listen, I'd live in Mosgiel. If I was living, if I had to live in Dunedin and chose anywhere, I'd live in Dunedin. Well, St Clair would be one area, and Mosgiel would be the other. And why? Because Mosgiel has much better weather than Dunedin. It's got a sort of a microclimate because you're over the hill. Yes, it gets to -5, so it has more of the features of central Otago in some ways than of Dunedin. But the weather, and they do at least get a summer. As distinct from Dunedin, it has three seasons a year. They have spring, they have autumn, and they have winter. They never have summer. Dunedin, they never will. All right, I'm being asked, can I get Ali and Sue on the show? I think that's Ali Cook and Sue Gray. I think the official information that they did showed a calendar entry with invites. Listen, to be honest with you, this is not a radio story. This is a complex, as Tamim Barakat's pointed out, it's a complex, nuanced story in which you've got to look at documents. It's a classic, can I say, long piece for a newspaper or a magazine, and then that is the best way to do this. Can I suggest, if you want to look at that long story and compare all that, the Centrist is the place to go, which is why we interviewed them this morning. All right, coming up this hour, we'll be talking to Chris Bishop, Nicola Willis, and then Winston Peters after 9 o'clock as well, on everything from KiwiSaver to public transport to why is the National Party being so mean to everybody, to Maori statutory boards, you name it. All that coming up. Plus 0800 33 22 83, text 5050 if you want to talk on any of the issues that are out here this morning. And you've got a pretty fair palette, I have to say, already. Listen, and on your thoughts, especially on, can I ask, the issue of the bed tax. My understanding

0: And I'll talk to actually Chris Bishop about this. But my understanding of this is that the fly in the ointment, or the party that it will not sign up to it, is ACT. We'll talk to ACT later on in the year, week about this. But and that's the reason that it's not happening. John Key was never happy about it for reasons that I never quite understood when he was the Minister of Tourism. National Party members have had to be dragged kicking and screaming to the idea, but then don't National Party cabinet ministers have to be dragged kicking and screaming, actually probably with the exception of the two we're going to talk to this hour, to just about everything? Or is it the caucus that acts as a an anchor in that particular party? I don't know, but we'll find out when we talk to Chris Bishop and Nicola with us later on. Actually, I must raise that issue. And the other issue this morning, and I'd be fascinated, and obviously, if there are any questions that you wish to ask of Chris Bishop and Nicola Willis, give us a call, will you? I've got a list of questions I want to ask both National Cabinet Ministers, both Senior Cabinet Ministers, probably most at danger of losing their seats, sadly, because National need these two if they are going to stage any form of future. But if there are any questions you want asked of Chris Bishop or Nicola Willis, give us a call, 0800 33 22 83, and why you want the mast. All right, 0800 33 22 83. Listen, the other thing that happened over the weekend I didn't raise yesterday, and I will raise again later this week as well, are the protests that were throughout the country over Jenny Marcroft's private members bill. Promoted heavily by New Zealand First, that defines a woman. Now, it's not an issue I've ever really got into, and I've tended to leave this issue over the last wee while to both Leah and particularly to Sean. But I have to say, I do want to talk to you about that this morning, because over the weekend, there are a series of protests that suggest at the very heart of this, there is a hate campaign being run by Jenny Marcroft and those who are in support of the bill. And I would like to get your reaction to that this morning, the suggestion that a tiny fraction of humanity has been singled out and that the agencies of the right are being employed to make their lives hell. Your thoughts on that this morning as well. Kate, welcome to the show. Good morning to you.
1: Good morning. I'll just keep it quick because I know you've got some guests, but I would like...
0: potential and hopefully improving productivity. Well, we will see. Rose says, the only thing contentious about New Zealand First Man and Woman Bill is the unbalanced lobbying against it, says Rose. Not even 1% of Kiwi adults identify as trans yet, but highly supported network of taxpayer-supported rainbow organisations who receive millions in public funding has mobilised with remarkable coordination and influence. They say wanting their sex-based rights is hateful, says Roe, but clarity in the law is not hateful, it's common sense. Please ask your listeners to submit. Oh, that's on the bill that's currently before the House at the moment. Listen, to be perfectly honest with you, I don't mean to disparage Roe or anybody else for that matter, but if anybody really does think that a submission on a parliamentary bill on this matter is going to influence one opinion at all around the parliamentary table, you've got to be joking. Which is why most people actually submit on bills that they oppose rather than bills they support. Even then, I suspect they know that even if there was 95% of submissions against something and the government wanted to do it, it would happen. I have to say, I regard parliamentary submissions, to be perfectly honest with you, as a waste of time. I'm struggling to remember the last time I put a submission in. Yes, that's right. The last time I did, I remembered myself. Oh, God, that's a waste of time, I've just thought to myself. But there you go. And somebody's just said, of course you don't agree. You use your place as a B&B. Ha, ha. Actually, I don't. So 0276232784, what a stupid thing to say. But then again, you know, nothing, if you're a mad bastard, frankly,

0: as you are, 0276232784, then I guess, and you make up allegations about other people, then enjoy whatever drugs and welfare you're on. How much would a bed tax have to pay for the bureaucracy to administer it? I don't know. Yes, exactly. It would have to go. The idea originally that was put forward by Queenstown, and the idea originally came out 10 years ago, that's how this, it goes back that far, was that the monies would go direct to the district or city council in which the bed tax was applied. Mm. But if it goes through a government department, I can't imagine how bad that would end up, just quietly. Anyhow, we'll see. Sorry, Josh, what did you say? All right, okay. And Tom says, I own a four-bedroom Airbnb. We can host 9 people, but we almost always just have 3 to 5 people. We have about 60% total occupancy per year. A lot of our bookings are around weekends, often empty during the week. My personal home is a 270-metre square, 5-bedroom house, and after my partner left, I'm alone in this house. I pay the same rates, says Tom. Yes, you do. That's a bit of a tragic story, though, isn't it? Rattling around in a house that big, I have to say. You must have had kids, Tom, I'm assuming, to have 5 bedrooms. Hmm. And successive governments have made being a permanent rental, I assume, unattractive. In a tourist-focused town, why wouldn't you be an Airbnb instead, says Clinton. And that's exactly right. The reason that Airbnbs have become so attractive is because of landlords having had problems with tenants, you know. And as Clinton's just pointed out, I'm a landlord. I've got tenancy legislation. I've got a series of strictures upon me. I've got a healthy homes edict. I've got the potential of being charges being applied if I don't do that. Or I've got an Airbnb, which I get a manager to look after, mostly at the weekends, as just described by our previous texter. What would you do? I can also charge $1,000 for the weekend with a lot less hassle. And I know they're leaving on Sunday and coming in on Friday night. There you go. There's already a visitor tax, says one of you, and that's absolutely right, on entry to New Zealand, applied for by the New Zealand government. Where does that money go? Oh, that's a very good question. You're right. That was applied by this government, as I remember. It's meant to be a conservation levy or something, which is meant to go and fund infrastructure in places like national parks and conservation estate, as I understand. But I've never actually seen an accounting system for that, but I guess some will exist somewhere. And Shane says bed tax will somehow end up in iwi hands. I doubt it. And well, the Fisheries Amendment Bill is an exception then. The fishing public said no. That was nothing to do with submissions to Parliament. That was to do with a whole series of people petitioning local members of Parliament. The ACT Party, in particular, took a set against it. The National Party MPs of those particular areas affected got a whole series of protests as well, many of them recreational fishers themselves, and said this is a bad idea. But I can tell you now, if you think submissions to Parliament change Parliament, you've got to be joking. The only exception to that is in the detail of bill. So if a bill needs really good detail, then those submissions are useful when you've got an expert. It might be taxation, it might be a local government matter, it might be public transport. And on that, ipso facto, Chris Bishop, Resource Management Minister, joins us now. Chris, lovely to have you on the show. Thank you so much for joining us this morning.
1: Good morning.
0: Listen, you've just had a very successful, as I understand it, National Party conference. Was it in your electorate?
1: It was. Yes, it was. It was in the mighty Hutt Valley, Hutt South electorate. Yes, at the event centre, which has been open for about 10 years there. Yeah, so we're about 5, 550, 600 people in the hut there. So, yeah, it was great.
0: Listen, you're one of the luminaries of the National Party, along with Nicola Willis and two or three others. You are also the sort of succession plan in lots of ways. I guess you would have discussed at that conference the fact of your current polling, because that would put at risk not just yourself but other of the luminaries as well. Have you got a plan to get back to somewhere where you all get back into house?
1: Well, we want to be higher than 30%. There's no doubt about that. You know, we've got 38 at the last election. We won a lot of electorates. And, you know, we only got 5 list MPs currently. So we want our vote to be higher. I mean, to be honest, I don't spend a huge amount of time thinking about it, because there's so many variables, as you'd know, Michael, between, you know, the party vote and the wasted vote and the how many people split their votes. And, I mean, the general rule is you want as many votes as possible on the party vote and the electorate vote, obviously. And, you know, what will be will be. Hutt South, my own seat, is it's practically a Labour seat, to be honest. So it'll be a tough fight. It always is. You know, I kind of win against the run of play there, but when I do win, so I'll be putting my best foot forward there, as I always do, running a very energetic, determined campaign. And obviously, I'll be hoping for a good list spot.
0: Yeah, I mean, but you, Nicola Willis, who's a list MP, Paul Goldsmith, Gerry Brownlee, I mean, your front benches, all of you. I mean, Gerry's obviously the speaker, but to lose you three, gosh, the National Party in particular would, I think that's a fate it wouldn't like to contemplate. You've been disadvantaged, aren't you, for winning all those electorates at the last election?
1: Well, we need our vote to be higher. I can't emphasise that enough. We need to do better than what we're doing, and everyone acknowledges that from the Prime Minister down. 30%, we need to be higher than that.
0: Yeah, no, you do. All right, listen, and talking about that, the number one issue, though, is the cost of living crisis, as I'm sure you would have discussed over the weekend. And I think in all the polls that I've seen, it's first and daylight second. When it comes to what a government can do in, what, the 4 or 5 months to an election to address that, what are the options you've got?
1: Well, I think the election is really about two choices, or about a choice, rather, between two quite different directions. I mean, the Labor Party has gone back to what they know best, which is handing out other people's money to people, and that it's pretty clear that they are going to basically run a strategy where they just hand out some money. So the latest one was the public transport $20 fare cap, but no idea how they're going to pay for it, and they've got a bill that adds up to, you know, we think at last count about $18 billion. They've got no idea how to pay for it, and superficially, it looks attractive for some people, but of course it's this sort of mentality that got us into this situation in the first place. You know, untargeted, broad spending promises that can't be paid for, more borrowing, more debt. And of course, that's why we're in the situation we're in. And you've got to contrast that with our approach, which is, you know, we talk about fixing the basics and building the future. And that's our campaign slogan, because we've set the economy back to fiscal responsibility. And now we're building the future through a whole series of quite structural systemic reforms, which in the medium to long term will be the biggest difference to the cost of living. Because what is the driver of the cost of living? Well, it's whether or not you can afford things. And ultimately that is about wages, and it's about good jobs, and it's about, you know, well-paying jobs where wages outstrip inflation on a regular basis. And ultimately, when you think about RMA reform, you think about the building and construction reforms we're driving, you think about education, you think about the KiwiSaver announcement on the weekend, compulsory KiwiSaver and kickstarting young kids going into the scheme. That is about setting New Zealand up for success in the 2030s and beyond. It's about the right
0: policy. Yeah, but you've got an election now, though, dealing with issues that are now and the cost of living now. I mean, I understand the systemic argument, but it isn't, in actual fact, going to arrest people who are finding it tough at the moment as a consequence of all the rise in just about everything from energy prices to rates to insurances to the rest, if you're...
1: Yeah, but the Labor Party...
0: Is there anything that you can offer in the short term, though, Chris?
1: Well, So it's true that those are issues for people, but the Labor Party is playing people, taking people for mugs if they think they've got solutions to all of these problems. So rates are an issue. Well, we're doing a rates cap, there's not immediate relief for rates. You know, energy prices are a problem, but we've got a long-term program of reform underway there to provide more energy security and resilience into the market and make energy prices more affordable over time. So, on all of the issues that people are concerned about from the cost of living, we have a comprehensive program of work in place to deal with. But the Labor Party, just pretending that you can dole out some money in niche ways is not the right answer.
0: Let's go to the public transport one, which is where we started our conversation, and thanks for joining us on this. You've got some leeway there, though, haven't you? I mean, are you looking at ways in which you can assist public transport in this country to become affordable, to get people out of cars into buses and trains?
1: Yeah, well, I mean, we do that already. I mean, public transport is extensively subsidised. As you probably know with your own experience, it's a complicated funding mixture between the regional councils, the New Zealand Transport Agency through the National Land Transport Fund, then the Crown, also central government, tips some money in, and of course people pay a small amount depending on, you know, the particular route and all the rest of it, where they are. So people pay. So it's a complicated funding picture. It is heavily subsidised, already. Gold card users, you know, get it free off peak, and there's concessions for community service card holders. Some councils do students and things like that. So the advice we've had, which I broadly agree with, is that if you're going to tip any more money into public transport, you should do it into services. Both the infrastructure and the actual routes, you know, bus routes, for example, or train routes, rather than into subsidies, because it's already heavily subsidised. And, of course, not everybody has access to good public transport either. You know, so there's correct, a whole vast part of the country that don't have it as well. So there's an equity issue there as well.
0: Well, just on that, Labor have costed it $65 million to do what they're going to do. Obviously, it hasn't gone down too well in my area because we're already heavily subsidising public transport and we don't get access to it. Now we're going to be paying more taxes towards that. You're saying that $65 million is fictitious?
1: Well, that number is light. I mean, who knows exactly what the real number is, but it's not $65 million, and I think most people accept that. Even the Labor Party sort of broadly accepts that. The math doesn't add up. I mean, they said sort of 1.2 million people would benefit. It would be $1,200 per year on average. You just do all the numbers many people have done, and it doesn't add up to $65 million. There were some independent economists the other day who said, you know, it's more about 90 to 100 per year. And, of course, the major issue is the National Land Transport Fund, which is where they claim the money will come from, is already massively oversubscribed. Like, it's basically is no money in it. And so that will have to come at the expense of something. And the National Land Transport Fund funds road maintenance, new roads, investments around the country. So haven't given any indication as to where that money will come from. So, you know, the reality is they'll have to borrow it or put up taxes, both of which they're planning to do anyway. So it's a recipe for disaster.
0: Chris, you're in charge of resource management. It's been, I guess, the fundamental underpinning of everything that the National Party is doing in terms of structural reform in this country. When do you expect the legislation to be passed through all of its stages and ready to go?
1: It'll be August or September, likely September, because it'll take some time to get through the parliamentary process. So the bills come back into the House in July, and we're targeting August, September to pass them into law.
0: Okay. Now, one of the issues that's come out for our listeners, for example, is still a concern around co-governance issues. And you've dealt with the unelected representatives in local bodies, but there's this question still of mana whenua influence in those resource management reforms. How are you treating that? Is that an issue in which they are entitled to be there as stakeholders, or they are given a particular preference because they are mana whenua?
1: So what we've done there is set up a much narrower system than what we have at the moment. So the aim of the system is to is to get Mana Whenua involvement in spatial planning up at the spatial planning level, for example, and not have it involved at a resource consent level right down in the weeds of the system, so to speak. So, you know, if you think about a region who's doing its planning, well, you know, do we think regions should protect areas that are significant to Maori? Areas like burial grounds, for example, or old pass sites and things like that. I think most people would say, yeah, the planning system in New Zealand, reflecting our history, should protect those sort of places, and the planning system will do that. And that's actually been a part of New Zealand planning law for, you know, roughly 100 years or so. And so you do the mapping early on and make sure that those sites are protected. Do I think, you know, there should be broad mana whenua or iwi involvement at an individual consenting level? No, I don't. As a matter of generality. So
0: yeah.
1: As a matter of policy. So there may be some circumstances where you might be doing an activity in a particular area that impacts on the local iwi, in which case you should go and talk to them. But not as a matter of default. Just kind of how it works at the moment.
0: All right. Good on you. Thank you, Chris. I know you're a busy man. I appreciate your time this morning. Have a very good week. Look forward to talking to you again soon.
1: Thanks, mate.
0: Cheers. Chris Bishop, Minister of Resource Management Reform, and on the other line, and she has just called in, is the Minister of Finance, Nicola Willis. Great to have you on the show, Nicola. Thank you so much for joining us this morning.
2: Great to be on the show.
0: Listen, KiwiSaver, big announcement over the weekend. Have you got the numbers, do you think, not in the current parliament, but in any future parliament, to actually make it work?
2: Yes, I think so, because overwhelmingly New Zealanders back KiwiSaver. They want more financial security and retirement, and we've had strong endorsement from the community that making changes to build KiwiSaver over time, ensure it's a universal scheme that works for everyone, that's been really celebrated by those that we've spoken to, and I think that this is a policy whose time has come.
0: All right. The big issue seems to me around affordability, Nicola, and that is that people are now going to have to contribute compulsorily on a sliding scale from, if you get your policy through, the 1st of July, I think, 2028. That's less discretionary income for people who, at the moment, would be doing it tough, and who knows what's going to be like on the 1st of July, 2028. How do you sell it to those people that they're going to have less money in their pocket on a weekly basis as a consequence of the compulsory contributions?
2: Well, the first thing to note is that 90% of people earning $50,000 or more, which is roughly the minimum wage, are already contributing to KiwiSaver. So what that tells you is that people on a range of incomes are already choosing to be part of the scheme. And what we saw this year when we increased default contribution rates but gave people the choice to opt out of that if they wanted to, we increased those rates from 3% to 3.5% with matching contributions from your employer. 99.5% of people said, yes, I'm going to do that, despite the fact that many people are experiencing tough financial conditions and are concerned about their cost of living. They could see the value that if they just increase their contributions in a small way today, that pays off big time in the long run, because you get the compounding interest on that contribution, you get the matching contribution from your employer, and that all adds up to a much bigger nest egg in retirement. And what we want is a future where every New Zealander who's worked throughout their life does have that sweeter nest egg at retirement. We don't want a divide where you've got some people who've got an increasing nest egg and others who have none at all. And the way to address that issue is to make this a universal scheme. And also to address
0: some of
2: that. What
0: about those? We've got 400,000 adult New Zealanders currently on welfare, give or take 5,000 or 10,000. It's an awful lot, as you know. We're not talking about superannuation. Yes. We're talking about adults on welfare.
2: And the best way to deal with them is to ensure that they are encouraged into work and that there are job opportunities for them. And that's why our overall... Yeah.
0: Yeah.
2: Yeah.
0: But, but of course it is. But I'm just thinking is how do those people contribute to KiwiSaver? Some of them will never work. I mean, they might have had a stroke and they're on a disability allowance or something similar to that. How do we make sure that they, those people can still have a KiwiSaver, or is, will they never really have one and there'll be a pension at the end for them somewhere?
2: Well, I think we should recognise that there are many people who will be in the welfare system for a period of their life, but not their whole life. And so when they are in work, we want them contributing to KiwiSaver. For others, yes, there are some people who never are in paid employment, and that's why having universal superannuation remains really important, that we have that base level of support that's available to people when they're in retirement. And we remain committed as a party to universal superannuation. We still think that plays a very important role in the system. But what we want for people who've worked throughout their lives is that they also have a retirement nest egg on top of that that gives them more choices and better living standards in retirement. It is the case that people who work for a living do earn more than those who don't. That is one of those facts of life, Michael, that we're not proposing a communism to resolve anytime soon. But it is something that we think will also benefit the economy as a whole, because when you have everyone contributing more to their savings accounts, that deepens the pool of capital and investment available for New Zealand businesses, New Zealand industries. And we've seen that in Australia and around the world. Countries that have big compulsory superannuation schemes have vastly billions more dollars to invest in their economies.
0: They don't have universal superannuation, though. I'm struggling with that concept. How can you have universal superannuation when you know that the affordability of superannuation is the issue, and also a compulsory KiwiSaver scheme in which you don't means test at the end of it? How is that going to be possible?
2: Because in the medium term, we recognise that there are a lot of people already in the system, you know, in their 30s, their 40s, their 50s, who haven't been part of KiwiSaver. And you can't pull the rug out from them and say, oh, oops, we've changed it, there'll be no universal superannuation for you. This is a generational change. And the first commitment that the government needs to make is actually let's make this a universal scheme, let's beef it up, let's make it significant for the future. And yes, many generations from now, that will afford future parliaments more choices about those retirement arrangements. But for as long as I'm in parliament, universal superannuation is here to stay, and that provides a floor of support that everyone knows that they get when they retire. But we do, in the long run, want people to also have that KiwiSaver nest egg sitting there alongside it.
0: So you'd see means testing as inevitable then in the next, well, 20 years anyhow, would you, if you have a KiwiSaver account?
2: I'm not proposing means testing, and I don't think that that is something that will be viable while I'm in Parliament, because there are too many people.
0: If you're still in Parliament in 20 years' time, you're doing bloody well, Nicola.
2: Well, actually, I think potentially I'm doing bloody badly, because I think of me hanging around that long would not be the right thing. But I think as politicians, we need to think beyond the short term of our own political careers and think about what is the long vision for this country that we want to help build now. And I have to say, part of this debate that I found disappointing is that the way that Chris Hipkins has contributed to it, because he's had this very backward-looking, small-minded approach where he said, oh, well, this is different from National's positions in the past, and they can't possibly take this view, and therefore we oppose it. Well, let's actually look to the future and think about what's the New Zealand we all want to create and take the decisions now that create that future.
0: Which
2: and
0: is
2: actually,
0: why
2: the longer
0: I asked
2: we take
0: question,
2: this stand down the road, yeah. does
0: it. Well, that's why I asked the question right at the start of ACT have a view. They're pretty iffy about compulsory superannuation as well, as you know, or compulsory KiwiSaver. You've got Winston Peters on side, ironically, from New Zealand First. You really do need Labor, though, to sign up to this, don't you, if there is going to be a durability of the scheme and New Zealanders can stop this yo-yoing between parties in every election?
2: Well, I think, to be fair to David Seymour, I've looked at his comments on this. He hasn't vetoed this. He said that the ACT Party would potentially want some changes or some concessions. But ultimately, when you form a coalition government, you look at what are the commitments the parties have made and what are the things that we want to progress. And we have had overwhelming support for this proposal, Michael. The public polling out today is showing that around 70% of New Zealanders support universal compulsory KiwiSaver and support these proposals that we've put forward. And I'm sure that ACT will be reflective about that. As you say, New Zealand First appear broadly supportive of it. And I think the challenge is still there for Labor. Get on board. I mean, I'd love it if this was a bipartisan commitment that both sides of the parliament could see as in the long-term interests of New Zealand. But that's ultimately a question for Chris Hipkins, not me. I don't spend my days trying to persuade him of things.
0: And listen, finally, you've got it right. I mean, it's the centre-right versus centre-left, probably the first time it's ever been so explicit in terms of an election in 4 months' time. Can I ask why it's been so beastly then to ACT, to New Zealand First and ACT then? They're your mates. You need them for the next 4 months to get things through, and you're sure as hell going to need them when the election's finished as well. Isn't it a bit unsettling for centre-right voters to see this squabbling?
2: They are our mates, and we have governed really well with them. We've provided strong, stable government that's got a huge amount done and is making progress for the country. When it comes to the election campaign, it is not National's job to ask you to vote for any party other than ourselves. And it is obviously our strong conviction that the best party to vote for is the National Party. So we're being explicit. Don't do anything strange with your party vote. If you want a National-led government, give your party vote to National. And I fully expect that ACT will say give your party vote to ACT and New Zealand First will say give your party vote to New Zealand First. That's the contest. That's what elections are all about. And our proposition is that National offers the best policies, offers the best people,
0: But it's moved a bit that criticism towards the lower. I mean, describing them as, you know, children squabbling in the back seat of the car. I'm struggling to see how that, in actual fact, gives us centre-right voters in particular a view that the coalition is in harmony and will act in such the day after the election.
2: Oh, well, look, Simeon Brown used a cheeky metaphor. The point he was making is the stronger that National Party voters at the election, the more decisive we can be in government. It's simply the case that the more party votes we get, the stronger hand we have in government, and the more able we are to lead decision-making. If our vote is diluted, that means fewer National Party ministers around the cabinet table. That means fewer National Party MPs representing our communities. And our ask of New Zealanders is they actually put us there in strong numbers, let us represent a broad range of communities, let us bring our best talent to the cabinet table, because that's a recipe that adds up to a stronger and better government. And that's why we are saying to people, look, if you want strong National Party centre-right government, vote for National, so that we are at the heart of that, leading a government that gets things done, that builds the future, that fixes the basics, that is focused on the values you care about, personal responsibility, strong families, a strong economy, tough on law and order, with rigorous attention to education standards. That's our platform. If you like that platform, vote for it, because that's a National Party vote that assures those things will be delivered.
0: All right. Thank you very much for your time this morning. I appreciate it, Nicola. I look forward to catching up with you later on the campaign. Have a great rest of the week. Enjoy yourself.
2: You too. Thanks, Michael.
0: Okay, good on you. Nicola Willis, thank you so much, who I have to say looked absolutely resplendent in her beautiful pink pantsuit on Budget Day. More stylish than I've seen any former finance minister. It's 9 o'clock.
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3: Christopher Luxon has lost the Christian vote. 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
3: Oh, yes he has. I believe Mr. Luxon has wheeled a Trojan horse into the National Party stables. And while I'm saying that, I do have admiration for Shane Retty, Mark Mitchell, Judith Commons, Christopher Pitt, Christopher Bishop and a lot of the other National Party loyalists, but Mr. Luxon, Judas Iscariot, along with his little mate, John Key. Mr. Luxon, you're a disgrace.
0: Plunkett Unchained on the platform.

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1: In this update, the Justice Minister is tight-lipped on why he's ordered an investigation into the Chief Human Rights Commissioner. Political reporter Ethan Griffiths has more.
2: Paul Goldsmith's appointed Christy McDonald's case.

0: plenty and the Coromandel will get the heaviest downpours, but bursts are likely across the far north. Snow is possible on the South Island's highest peaks and windy conditions could hit Cook Strait. Meteorologist John Law says the worst weather will land tomorrow.
1: At the moment, we have heavy rainfall warnings around the likes of the Coromandel and those western parts of the Bay of Plenty, but also some heavy rainfall watches which cover those eastern parts of Northland and also the Auckland region.
0: The Health Minister is lauding annual progress on government health targets. He says all five areas improved year on year in the March quarter. Political reporter Troy Matich has more.
2: Waits for elective treatment did best, with about 65% of patients treated within 4 months, up from about 57%. EDs had the smallest gain, with a 0.2% rise to 74.4% of patients being admitted, discharged or transferred within 6 hours. Simeon Brown says there's more to do, but this is progress.
0: And that's news.
3: Plunkett Unchained.
4: 44, King's Counsel. They're people who are at the top of their game as practising lawyers or barristers. Put together a letter saying abandon the treaty principles bill. It's probably illegal and it seeks to rewrite our founding document, which is a partnership. And I can see why the KCs are upset. Many of them will go on to be judges. The sort of activist judges who rewrote the meaning of the Treaty of Waitangi over the last 50 years and foisted on the New Zealand democracy in public, an interpretation wildly at odds with the wording of the original document. And the idea that there is co-governance in this country or a partnership between the Crown and Māori is quite frankly ridiculous. And New Zealanders, even the quiet ones who just get on with paying their taxes and raising their kids, Māori and Pākehā, have had quite enough of it.
3: Plunkett Unchained on The Platform. 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Michael Laws, Uncensored on The Platform.
5: All right, boy, it's been a very busy morning this morning, and it gets no less busy and no less important for our next guest who is joining us after taking, well, he wasn't here yesterday, but he took a bit of a battering from Mayor Wayne Brown yesterday on statutory Māori boards and New Zealand First View on that. And he is apparently untrustworthy, according to some in the National Party, and has had also his KiwiSaver scheme and the compulsory superannuation, which I think he championed. Oh, God, Winston. He was treasurer when that happened, so it must have been the mid-1990s to late 1990s, stolen by National. Mind you, you know what they say, imitation's the sincerest form of flattery. Anyhow, Winston Peters, New Zealand First Leader, joins us now. Winston, fantastic having you on the show again. Thank you so much for joining us.
6: Good morning.
5: Wayne Brown yesterday had a crack at you. He said, listen, the problem isn't Māori statutory boards in Auckland. The problem is unelected MPs and bureaucrats in Wellington. What do you think? Are you going to persist with the policy of removing, as if you get elected, obviously, and the party's in some degree of prominence, the statutory Māori board at the Auckland City Council?
6: Yes, we are, because it's wrong, it's unfair. And it's not required, and it's not democratic, and it's costing $3.5 million a year. That's this the spread out above board costs, but the below board costs and delays and other things, where this consultancy goes on without any mandate from the people, is almost immeasurable. And it's not racist in any. The very concept of having this board there—that's racist. That's saying that this elite group of Māori and only a certain type of Māori deserves to be there, and all the rest of the Māori and all the rest of the population who are electors or ratepayers don't matter.
5: His argument also was a sort of practical, pragmatic one, in the sense that at least I've got 18 iwi in that area. I've got them sort of all gathered in a room there. If I have to consult with iwi, and I'm required to do that because of the principles of the Treaty of Waitangi put in the Local Government Act, I've got one place to go. And if you take it away, I'll then have to go and consult with 18 iwi. The problem there would seem to be the principles of the Treaty of Waitangi within the Local Government Act. Will that be removed also by New Zealand First?
6: Exactly, because there are no principles of the Treaty of Waitangi. There are no principles.

0: close to the Treaty of Waitangi. You've got a three-clause document which did not have principles on it, and it was never a partnership when the population at the time ceded sovereignty to the British. And to deny that sort of history is just ridiculous. It's sort of a modern-day revisionism going on at enormous tax cost to the taxpayer. And there aren't 18 iwi in Auckland. Again, the rest of us that have turned up there have turned up there from somewhere else in Auckland. And so if you think you're consulting those people on the board, the Maori board, as being representing the 18 iwi, you've got to be kidding yourself. And then, of course, okay, these are the same people talk about tikanga. Now, tikanga changes iwi by iwi. So we've got 18 different tikanga in Auckland every now. This sort of rampant stupidity has got to stop. And my party is full of people who have got background, in Maori and all sorts of other people. But we put the country first. We call ourselves New Zealanders first, second and third. Not Maori, not Scots, not Irish, not anything else. We call ourselves New Zealanders first, and we're saying the same thing goes for Auckland. And the mayor, look, who I do support in many other ways, is just wrong about this matter.
1: Which leads me to the next issue of Maori representation. The Maori seats were put in place, as you know, back in, what, I think the 1860s, late 1860s, to ensure there was Maori representation.
0: 1867 for the first vote in 1868.
1: There you go. Now we are in 2026, more Maori representatives or of Maori descent in the history of New Zealand. In fact, they're overrepresented Maori in New Zealand, current New Zealand Parliament. Do we need seven Maori seats in 2026, Winston?
0: No. The original Electoral Commission back in the 1880s said that if MMP was adopted in time, it would prove there was no need for the Maori seats. That has well and truly happened. Mm. And there are far more Maori in Parliament now than according to the population. And if you go, what was the old definition of Maori? Half or more, up to 1975, then we are dramatically overrepresented in Parliament by Maori. But that's not the point. In our case, we don't call ourselves Maori, we call ourselves New Zealanders. And that's the difference. There's no need for this anymore. And look at the way they've performed. They've had a right appalling mess. And even though I've extensively travelled around the world as Foreign Minister, I've spent more time in Parliament than all the Maori MP members from the Maori seats all together.
1: Yeah,
0: this is a disgrace.
1: I don't remember because I was too young in actual fact, but your first foray into politics was as the National Party candidate in Northern Maori, as I remember. You obviously felt there was a need for the seats then.
0: Well, I did, but I was taking on the then Labour Party government and the Whangarei County Council, who were taking all the land off Maori on the coast. And represented my tribe was called Ngāti Wai, which means people of the sea. We're up the coastline, we're having all land taken off us. And so I joined together 477 landowners, including many European, and took them on in a famous legal case. And then thought to myself, you know, actually, I could cut through the chase here. I could stand for Parliament and do this more quickly. That was my mistake. Things take a long time in Parliament, as you well know.
1: I was just trying to work out. Was it 1972 or 1972?
0: 1975.
1: I mean, I said that to my wife last night. 51 years, for God's sake. Again, you've entered the political process and there you are still, 51 years later, leader of New Zealand First, Minister of Foreign Affairs, and riding high in the polls. Extraordinary. You're an amazing person. Listen, next issue. But you're untrustworthy, apparently, according to some in the National Party who are saying, oh, well, remember what Winston did last time. What's your response to those that say you can't be trusted with the centre-right vote at this coming election?
0: Well, stop lying is what I say, because my policy has been to wait till the people have voted before and after discussions with all sides making up our mind. That was our position all the way until 2022. The Labour Party knows that. The National Party knows that. The whole political science group, every commentator knows that as well. And, of course, coming into the 2017 election, we'd been ruled out by Labour.
1: Yes, that's right.
0: Ruled out by National. Remember that? And so they have the audacity to say, having ruled him out, all of a sudden he's the one that can't be trusted. But my answer to them is, look, I know you're desperate, but please stop lying, because for a long, long time, it'll be like this. As famous guy General Douglas MacArthur said, there'll come a time and soon when they'll want to speak to me, far more want to speak to them. See what I mean? Yeah. What are you going to say when their polls are falling between 25, 23, and the National Party's tumbling in the present polls? What are they going to say then? They are really desperate, and surely the media can understand that. And that desperation has led them to start saying that they're the adults in the room and we are the kids. I can't believe that, given their National Party's inexperience as cabinet ministers before they came into government this time.
1: I just talked to Nicola Willis before 9 o'clock on that issue, and she said, "Oh, it was just Simeon Brown being cheeky." Do you expect that it was? Do you think that was a riposte that was meant to be playful, or do you think no?
0: Nicola, great excuse, but he's not done it once. He's done it twice. He's defended 24 hours after he made that silly mistake. He's repeated it, so it's not him being cheeky. It's part of their strategy to lie to the public that we can't be trusted. My answer to that is, then so why do you want us to line up with you if we can't be trusted? I tell you, can't be trusted, the National Party. They've stolen our policies on KiwiSaver. We announced that 1,000, day of birth, they come up with 1,500. They were never going to do that in the first place. And then you remember 1997, I had the referendum on savings and super.
1: I do.
0: We put aside this money and start putting out our sovereign fund, and they voted me down. They've been doing it over and over again. And all of a sudden, out comes Luxo, and he says, we believe in compulsory savings and super. Well, golly gee, what a waste of time. This has been delayed. It's been actually 51 years since they first screwed the first savings program of the Labour Party in 1975.
1: Which leads you to the next, though. I mean, as I said, imitation is the sincerest form of flattery. It is a good thing, though, is it not, that even though they've had a conversion on the road to Damascus, they have been at least converted?
0: Well, that's a great thing. Yeah, that's good. And also, the fact is, when we're going forward, we need cross-party agreement on these matters. And the sad thing is, though, right. Which I've always found alarming, it's one of the reasons I left the National Party, or had so many rows with the National Party, is I could not understand how a party that was conservative did not believe in savings. I could not understand. A party that says we're conservatives don't believe in savings. Well, it turns out they're not conservative with a capital C, with a small C. They're not national, they've got a small N. They're globalists. And also, they're theorists on this matter as well. And all of a sudden, it's 2026, and in a fit of desperation, as the polls are tumbling for them, they've rediscovered that savings is important. Well, whoopee gee, how much money would be had if they had not made those mistakes either in 1997 or in 2020 or 1975? We'd probably be on our way to $1 trillion in savings now.
1: Okay, but the other thing, of course, is that
0: if you look at the Cullen Fund, if you look at the Cullen Fund in its halcyon years, it was saving 25%. It was making 25% a year.
1: Yeah,
0: the Cullen Fund was the world's leading sovereign fund in terms of its returns. And the National Party, the spirit party that claims now to be for savings, stopped making contributions to it. And even Treasury said that's a no-brainer.
1: Okay. But, I mean, moving forward now, the issue with superannuation obviously is it's been around the traps for so long, kicked around by various political parties over various elections, more than the 30 years of MMP, for God's sake. Is there an opportunity here, do you think, to finally get something that's going to be non-partisan, or do you think this is still going to be an issue at this coming election?
0: Well, I'd like to think, you can think politically or you can think nationally, and I'm thinking nationally here in terms of what's best for the country. I'd like to think we could get together and iron out the faults in what is being proposed and present a united policy. There are a lot of fishhooks here, but taken carefully for the right reasons and setting it aside from politics, I hope there's a chance to get unity on at least this matter. Then the other matter, of course, is future development of the infrastructure of this country and how we might go from being a lousy performing GDP growth country to being what we used to be at the front of the world. And we could. Look, we've been languishing for the last 40 years, or the last 15 years in particular, with pretty lousy growth rates, and we can and must do better.
1: Okay, which also brings me to another issue. This is just going back to the Nicola Willis comments, etc. This is clearly a contest for the first time, I think, you and I could recall since MMP came in which there is a stark choice in front of New Zealanders. You're either choosing centre-right or you're choosing centre-left, and then if you're choosing centre-right, there's the flavours of ice cream, if you like, and you've got to choose which one of those. Do you see it that way as well?
0: Well, if you're choosing centre-right, there's some ice cream and the rest might be tasting like chilli.
1: Some are a bit bland.
0: And on the left, along the left, you've got poor old Labour with not enough members to make even half a cabinet of talent, that is. And then they got these two shockers who are not the old Green Party. Now, you've got to understand that these people are avowed Marxists in many cases, and they've said so. And then you got the Party Māori, which are a bunch of inverse, I mean, they're a bunch of racists in the extreme. They say that even some of us haven't got the right blood quantum. That's what they've already said about us, that people like me and Shane Jones and others, we haven't got the right blood quantum, and that he has. I mean, it's just extraordinarily racist in that context. So Labour's got a nightmare on its hands.
1: They have. They've also got the top party. I presume that you see them as a centre-left party, full of sort of Wellington and Auckland liberals.
0: No, they're a hard left party. I mean, they believe in hammering people over 65 with $17,000 a year. Land tax, the equivalent of $17,000 a year. There goes a retirement fund. If you're an old person, a retired person, you're headed. They're a hard left party, posing as being a middlers with no experience whatsoever, with some extraordinary people working for it. You got one of the guys who were kicked out of the Labour Party is on their campaign committee. You got Ross Morant also helping them out as well. This is extraordinary. The moment people trawl in and find it back in this party, things might be different. But the mainstream media love them. They give them. How about that for politics in New Zealand 2026? You can get without having public meetings.
1: And they won't even come on the show for an interview. So there you go. You know, it's bizarre. Well, they'll go on.
0: How do you start a party and not hold public meetings?
1: No, I don't know. I don't know how you decide that you're going to not go on half the media in this country either, because you don't think that they'll give you a fair go. Listen, the other thing just on that is that Chris Finlayson, as you would know, has been utilising as much social media as he can, the former National Party Treaties Minister and Attorney General, to suggest that, you know, he hates you with a passion, it has to be said, Winston, I think, personally, and then he loathes New Zealand First in general. But he's representative, isn't he, of some of those National Party Liberals who ruled you out in 2017 beforehand as well. Is there still that strain in the National Party, or are they stateless now, those various individuals?
0: Well, I don't know about the National Party. I mean, like everything else, it's a case, but, you know, check them out, trust them, but verify. But in the case of Finlayson, this is a person responsible, for example, signing up to the UN Declaration on Indigenous Rights, which is straight out racist, right, in that context. Said it's no matter. I stopped it in 2007. I stopped, didn't sign up to it, and he gets there with John Key, and they sign up to it. Then he starts the Auckland Super City with a statutory board of Māori statutory board, unelected by anybody. And then, that's not the very worst. He decided to abolish the foreshore and seabed legislation, which I wrote personally, and got Cullen and Helen Clark to back when I was in opposition, and he then gets rid of that. So now we've got over 600 claims between on the foreshore and seabed, everybody arguing Māori against Māori, and you're putting up $400,000 every court case, because that's part of the parcel of the Nationals' three disastrous changes, for which Mr. Finlayson, who is a prize smart aleck, is responsible for. And he can't stand being challenged. He's got this terrible, what I call character defect. In this case, it's worsened when you got a sense of the white man's burden. Do you know what I mean by the white man's burden? Mm. What he's got is an inverse race, and the Māori can't progress unless I help them. Well, Mr. Finlayson, I don't want your lousy help. You're the biggest problem Māori has ever had.
1: No, he's got white saviour complex written all over him. There's no question about that. Winston, thank you. Always a great pleasure to talk to you.
0: My point is, he's got a show with a guy called Goff, which I got sacked out of London because he didn't know what his guardrails were when it came to his job. And, of course, they venomously attack me every day. But here's the good point. Nobody's listening. Nobody's watching.
1: Fair enough. And on that, everybody's watching and listening. You, I have to say, by contrast, they will be for the next 4.5 months. Catch up with you very soon. Thank you very much for joining us this morning.
0: Thank you very much.
1: Good on you. Bye-bye. Winston Peters, leader of New Zealand First, pretty unequivocal statements there on what you're going to get and what you're not. You also would have heard the interviews with Chris Bishop and Nicola Willis. Sorry they were joined so close together, but that's just the way it works and their availability of their particular time as well. We were lucky to have them on, though. Your responses, you've got plenty of time now. 0800 33 22 83, 0800 33 22 83. 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
1: All right. John, welcome to the show. Good morning to you.
9: Yeah, hi, Michael. Terrific interview with Peters. I think he distills a lot of the issues down very nicely. The point is that he's a fundamental believer in democracy and the rule of law, and you can contrast him with someone like Wayne Brown, who just doesn't seem to get it at some level. He's sort of the self-styled emperor of Auckland and thinks he should be immune in some way from Parliament, really, and the rules that Parliament decides to put in place by legislation. So I really like the interview from that point of view. But on the rule of law, and apropos your earlier exposition, I guess, in relation to the COVID documents that are that have been made available and which have also been refused in some cases by the Department of Internal Affairs. Sue Gray and Ellie Cook, I don't believe they'll have any luck whatsoever with the government ombudsman. He's a guy who is a terrible track record of just simply
1: This is John Elman you're talking about.
9: Yeah, the dweebish, oddball ex-chancellor of Vic University sort of woke up the wazoo, and the platform has had terrible experience with him, where Sean, and actually I helped him make an Official Information Act request of the Broadcasting Standards Authority to find out who they'd spoken to in coming to their decision to try and go the platform. They refused to provide it, and the unlawfully refused to provide it, and the government ombudsman went into bat for the BSA. So you're dealing with people who are subverting the rule of law. It's terrible. They are anti-open government. These are just, we're in a dark place, Michael, I tell you.
1: Oh, well, actually, I know John from university days. I have to say he was a debater. He had a limp, as I remember. He had something wrong with his leg or something when he was young. Anyhow, he has such a storied public sector history that you can see that his inclination and would always be to protect the public sector, not to in actual fact expose them. He was chief executive of New Zealand Post. Yeah. He was chief executive and secretary of Foreign Affairs and Trade. He was chief executive of New Zealand Racing Board. He specialised in commercial and public policy issues. He's been a visiting lecturer in law at Victoria University. He's not the person I would have put into that position of chief ombudsman if I wanted a robust examination of the public sector. I would have thought he would have run exactly the other way, and he has.
9: Yeah, yeah. He suffers the same mental derangement and lack of comprehension of what he ought to be doing, and same as Roche. Public service commissioner, he sees himself as an advocate and protector of the public service and not an agent of the government, and in John Allen's case, an agent of freedom of information. He sees himself as sort of a gatekeeper, they just don't get their constitutional positions.
1: Well, wait on. Again, he was another appointment of this government at the end of the day.
9: I know.
1: He was appointed in March of 2025, into this particular term, for a five-year term. He's there until March of 2030, for Pete's sake.
9: Yes, and there's your problem. I don't think if it was an ACT or NZ First coalition government, these people would be anywhere near the corridors of power, but the Nats seem very, very aligned with these sorts of lifer public servants who've been lurking around forever. They've always been around, and they still seem to be in charge. I mean, he's subverting the law. These are pretty serious. It's a serious constitutional matter when you have people like the government ombudsman, who should be beyond reproach and as clean as a whistle, lurking around trying to stifle public debate and freedom of information.
1: All right, John, thank you very much for your view. Nice to talk to you again. Sean, welcome to the show.
5: Good morning, Michael. Your previous caller kind of highlighted some of the points I was about to make. I really enjoyed the interview with Winston Peters. You know him a lot better than the average person looking from the outside. I think he's matured politically. I think the other caller had it correct. He is a believer in the purest form of democracy. He is moving across party lines. I appreciate you're not a fan of Donald Trump, but over in America, because he was doing the populist move and saying it like it is, he got huge vote sways into the minority communities. I was a former National Party supporter member. I'm an average middle-class, tertiary-educated individual. I'm not a member of the fringe. But Mr. Peters and David Seymour are now making serious headway into other voting blocks. Highlighting your previous caller, there is a political machine, and the members of that machine want to protect it. Cultural Marxists, like the current ombudsman, they're like European royal families of the 19th century inbred, and they can't take ideas from the outside or DNA from the outside. We've highlighted before about adopting the American system, about just removing all the senior managers, a new administration appointing new ones, because they say, well, it can't be any worse than what we've got. And I think if, and Mr. Brown, the interview yesterday, I didn't cover this point, but there are a large amount, Auckland's a huge place of statutory, non-statutory bodies, Māori cultural advisors, which aren't on the voting papers, who do have, they don't have a vote, but they have significant influencing decision. I don't know if the same is in Cromwell, but up here in Auckland it is. There's a whole of sort of unelected quangos that the Emperor of Auckland wants to put, has made no attempt to remove. Yeah, so, but like I said, I really enjoy what Winston had to say. I think he is an element of a shining light, and I don't mean to gush, but I'm like a guy looking for a drink of water in a desert, and I can't see it in the National Party or the so-called senior coalition partner. And I think a number of people are falling into my category.
1: All right, good on you, Sean. Thank you for your views. Nice to talk to you, Katrina. Welcome to the show. Good morning to you.
10: Oh, hi, Michael. I thought I would ring up and chat about what we call the What is a Woman Bill, which you mentioned an hour or so ago.
1: Oh, yes, I haven't got to that yet. Yeah, so thank you for reminding me.
10: Yes. So you talked about the protests that have been going on against it, and I did encounter the one in Auckland when I was there. Was it last weekend, I think, or whatever? They certainly seem to think the sky is going to fall in if we define women and men in legislation for clarity. And I certainly don't understand all their reasoning because it's certainly one powerhouse bill if it's going to do all the things that they say it's going to do against them. That retired district court judge David Harvey, he wrote a really good opinion piece in The Listener recently, and he basically said it's just for clarity. We just need that for clarity now to define women and men in legislation, because those words have been made so unstable now that no one knows if they're referring to biological sex or gender identity. So he laid it out really plainly, and that's all it is. And he also says that, you know, some say sex is too complex to define in a binary way, pointing to intersex people, because intersex people are a favourite, condition to trot out. But he says, but complexity at the margins does not dissolve the organising rule. Human sex is built on two reproductive roles and two gametes. excuse me. And it's just so true. And getting a bit of a croak in my throat. And I was listening to you talking about the submission process, and I have to admit that I tend to sort of agree with you a bit, that whatever the politicians or parliaments are favouring is what they're going to do. For this particular one, though, the committee has made a statement that they're basically going to, they didn't use these words, they're basically going to look more favourably upon those submissions with a legal aspect to them, because they realise that the bill does need refining, and as Jenny Marcroft puts it, you know, it has to be panel beated into a better form. And so they're going to, for oral submissions, they have said that basically they will favour those who have a legal aspect to their submission, which would, I think, back up what you were saying, that the exception is for submissions not to be a waste of time is when they're actually looking at that sort of thing.
1: Absolutely. I mean, it's one of the shibboleths, I think, one of the illusions, the chimeras, if you like, and a whole series of other analogies that I can use for made-up stuff, of the political and parliamentary process, that we think that select committees who listen to petitions or alternatively take on submissions, that they're going to change anything. They're not. Political parties introduce legislation for a point and purpose, and that is to ensure that their policy is done, and they make sure that they've got a majority of people who sit around that select committee to make sure that it's done. What they're looking to do in those select committees, as somebody who's been on them, is in actual fact refine the law so that it makes sense and hopefully is easily able to be understood. It isn't to change the intent or purpose of the legislation, and most submissions to Parliament are. they either are in support or mostly opposed to what it is. Well, you've just wasted your time.
10: Yeah, and I do tend to agree. I get torn between that because, you know, staying silent, it sort of doesn't seem to be like much of an option either. So, yeah.
1: Well, so sometimes I sometimes think you're a classic example, actually, if you don't mind me saying, Katrina, that some people put submissions into Parliament just so that they can feel better about themselves. And they say, oh, well, I've got that off my chest. So maybe it plays a psychological role as well for people like yourself who would otherwise be distressed that nobody was listening to them.
10: Yeah, I mean, maybe there's an element of that. I didn't sort of think of it in that way, but I just also think that staying silent is almost like a form of cowardice. So that's why one of the reasons too is think, well, you know, you have to speak up.
1: Fair enough. No, Katrina, but except, I mean, can I just forgive me for a moment? I think you've chosen the coward's way of speaking up, if you don't mind me saying, by putting a submission into Parliament. The real way to step up and stand up is to... because it's just so easy to do. Oh, I'll put in a submission. I'll put my name on it. I'm sorry. You feel quite self-righteous about yourself. Oh, look, I've said something on this particular bill. If you really want to stand up and support what you really want thinking, you've got two options, it seems to me. Go and join a political party that's travelling in your direction and aid and assist that particular political party with all its ideologies, policies and philosophies, or two, stand
10: that.
1: Yourself, you know?
10: And politics, yeah.
1: And if you if you're interested in politics enough to make submissions on various pieces of legislation, my argument is, well, why aren't you interested enough to put yourself forward and to promote those ideologies in the best way that you can yourself?
10: Yeah, I guess it would be just a matter of personality, really, whether you're sort of the kind of person who's interested enough in being a politician, I suppose. But certainly I have put myself forward, gone to councils and spoken to them in the flesh about issues.
1: But so again, I haven't just stood for... You live in Christchurch, yeah?
10: I do, yeah.
1: Mind you, you've got a weird bloody local government system there. You're divided into so many wards, don't you? And I think you get one representative out of every ward, but you've got a series of community boards. You ever thought of standing for those?
10: Yes, I have. And I'm going to be brutally honest yet. I'm just not quite sure if I'm the sort of person who's interested enough in other people to do that. There you go.
1: You sound like you're perfect for politics. You're only interested in your own point of view. You're not really interested in anybody else's. No, dear. You're perfect for politics. Off you go, you know.
10: Well, I certainly sort of stand up for the things I'm interested in, but to listen to people, you know, about all their issues and... all their broad issues and that, I don't know if I have the patience and tolerance for that. So, yeah, maybe I'm perfect for politics. I don't know.
1: Good on you. Thanks, Katrina. Nice to talk to you. Yeah. Mm. I find that most people who go into politics, they genuinely want to make a difference and a positive difference. So that's the first thing. So I don't doubt their sincerity. But they are mostly interested in their point of view. They didn't go there to listen. Oh, God, myself included. You know, we don't go there to listen. We go there with a pretty clear idea about what you want to achieve, either nationally, locally, or micro-locally. You're confident enough about yourself and your views that you're going to put yourself forward. Can I just say, for all those who do think, what do I do in politics? Don't give up on local politics. More and more decisions that affect your local community are being made now at a local level, I have to say. And you've only got to look at your rates demand to realise that. So, yeah. Just saying. It is 13 minutes to 10.
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1: Well, I worked
15: it's
1: on the theory
15: freedom of speech to say things with which other people disagree. And then you would find some of the left wing, and there were quite a lot of left wing about then, still now, would demonstrate, would try to stop that person from speaking, and then you would...
1: Oh, sorry, I've just had both my screens collapse in front of me, so which is why I put out the program for those of you at home. But Josh, you can go and fix that if you can, but just as well, I don't need anything on them. Listen... somebody said, where's your editorial? I've done my editorial already. I did it early on in the piece. It was Mrs. Jacinda. If you're not here, dear, butt out. So I did that on there. So you'll be able to catch up with that relatively soon, actually, because we put it up on our Facebook page and on YouTube and stuff like that. And I made the point about Jacinda Ardern promoting republicanism in her most recent interview with the Times of London newspaper. She's now selling her Auckland home, so she's obviously decided to move to Australia permanently. But I have to say, and also made the point that Matthew Hooton, who is now the new editor of the Post, had suggested that she was the obvious candidate to be the next or the very first president of a Republic of New Zealand. Nobody better personifies, he said, contemporary New Zealand globally than Jacinda Ardern. That's probably true in the sense I made the ironic comment that she's living in Australia, which is sort of, you know, what contemporary New Zealanders do. But I also wanted to make just very quickly at the end of today this point. I observed a protest over the weekend to do with the bill of Jenny Marcroft, the New Zealand First MP, which has obviously been going to be picked up by the government, reluctantly, I have to say, by the National Party, but is being supported by ACT on the definition of a woman. Or at least it's not just the definition of a woman, it's the definition of gender for the point and purpose of legislation. And I saw a whole series of sort of colourful people, slightly overweight, badly dressed, and not all that attractive, making a protest in Otago. And I wondered what had all drawn them there. The Otago Daily Times reported them as being 1,000 people there. I wouldn't have put it was that many. I would have put probably about 400 or 500, but it doesn't matter. I mean, the journalists seemed in sympathy with the particular movement, as many journalists are, because that's the sort of people they are. But I wondered what the issue was. And I don't understand why trans people in particular, or trans activists, don't want a woman defined. I watched the protest and I still didn't have that question answered. I suggest it's probably because it excludes them as being women, but they're not women. I mean, that's the odd thing. They're trans. And so if they're intersex, they're intersex, and there is a minority of those. I'll come to that in a second. But then there's these trans women. And you're not a woman and you're not a man, you're a trans woman, okay? That's why it's a trans movement and you're a trans activist. You're not a woman activist and you're not a feminist, you're a trans activist promoting the trans movement and trans rights. So even by your own definition, you don't qualify as a woman. Okay, or a man, you're trans. It's a self-identity you give yourself. So what's the problem here in defining a woman and a man? I don't know. Would you want a definition? I would just ask all those trans activists of a trans. No, of course you don't, because you want to be a woman, but you're not. And you tell everybody you're not, and you don't look like a woman either. Just quietly, the ones that I saw there, they all look like a man in a dress. It's just the way you look. Because why? Because all of those bits that you've got hanging around below your knees for some of them. Can I also say the right to gender is not a right, can I just say, the trans activists. It's a biological imperative. It's an act of nature or God at the end of the day. For those intersex person, which is a tiny fraction of humanity, it's the trans activists really weren't about them either. I mean, intersex persons are genuine freaks of anatomy. And the best way to deal with such is with science, medicine, understanding and empathy, just quietly. But for those men, largely, who want to be women and recognised as such, why should that deny the biology and the psychology of what it is to be a woman? Just saying. The Markov Bill isn't about denying rights, it's actually about affirming reality that the so-called rights of others seek to erode and then, in this particular case, remove. So I just sat there and just went, how odd that I was watching this. Dunedin is, and that the LGBTQ plus, whatever the rest of the alphabet community, I should just call them the alphabet community, who apparently are a whole series of gay and lesbian folk and bisexual individuals. The suggestion is that all of the gay community support trans rights. Well, I've got to be honest with you, they don't. And I would suspect there was just as many liberal heterosexuals and the majority of were probably liberal left heterosexuals. But it's yet again one of those causes that's been picked up by particularly the sort of critical theory Marxists again, you know, the old-fashioned communists who are using now identity politics, and it used to be the peace movement, you remember that campaign for nuclear disarmament sort of stuff. Then it morphed into environmental stuff, and we've seen the perversion of the Green Party, which used to be an environmental party but is now a radical left, and you'd have to say critical theory Marxist organisation, and I think they would ascribe to that themselves. Then Maori rights, of course, the indigenous movement has been picked up, or indigenous activism has been picked up, obviously, by Marxists as well. And now we've got this trans rights movements as well. And the thing that struck me with all of them is that, and this is the problem, they're all designed to overthrow the economic order. No, no, no. It's not about actually trans rights or indigenous rights or the environmental movement or the peace movement. The ulterior aim is to always find that the problems are capitalist in nature, and that the aim is to overturn the economic structure that underpins. So, no, it just seems odd. And sure enough, that was the rhetoric that was used. There's something wrong with society. It's to do with an economic society that rewards, you know, essentially discrimination. That was the argument of many of the speakers. And as a consequence, you know, there we go. Odd, odd, odd people. And that's praising them. It's 2:50.
8: Russell, how are you?
16: Hi, Sean. 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Honestly, he took all the trouble out of that tour. 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
17: 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Thanks, Russell. 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
2: Listen, the other thing that really annoyed me and I wanted to talk about was Marmite sandwiches. My mother made my school lunches, Josh. My mother was a typical mother. We lived in a state house in Whanganui. My father was a school teacher. He used to ride his bike to school because we didn't have a car. Oh yeah, no car, we had no car, walk everywhere. And school teachers weren't paid much in those days. They got a huge pay rise, salary rise, I think at late 60s, early 70s, but they weren't paid much. My mother had four of us, three and under, and she didn't work, all right, because women didn't work. No wonder she ended up on Valium and suffering suburban neurosis like everybody else around her. Anyhow, cut a long story short, she made lunch for us every day, end up in a brown paper bag and with greaseproof paper surrounding it, and it would be sandwiches, it'd be a piece of home cooking, which incredibly my mother did, and then it would be a piece of fruit, whatever the piece of fruit might be. I quite liked it when it was apple season, and those days they didn't have cool stores, so there were seasons. You might get a banana, you might get an orange. I wasn't all that keen on those. For some strange reason, my mother went through a tamarillo phase. No, I know. Boy, that found its way to the rubbish bin. But that's what we got, Josh. Now, as we got older, we went from having two sandwiches, so cut in half. By the time I got to intermediate, I guess, and certainly by high school, I was having three sandwiches, Josh, you know, cut in half, so you got six half sandwiches, you know what I mean? And sooner or later, my mother, I think at about when I became 14 or 15, said, you make your own lunch. And that was fine because, boy, I was over it after 10 years of my mother making me lunch. Now, I remember that on occasions, my mother actually tried to get quite inventive. It took me forever to get her to make me a sandwich of canned spaghetti. What is canned spaghetti? Listen, I loved it. I saw some kid had it at school and I went, oh, what would that taste like? The answer is, it tastes magnificent. Loved it. Eggs? For my mother, curried eggs. So I would open my school bag and, ugh, Laws, oh God, have you crept in your pants? No, it's my curried egg sandwiches. But yes, oddly enough, I have as well. But it was covered up by the curried egg sandwiches. Oh, I love those days. And then she'd do, oh God, we had walnuts and raisins. So she'd put walnut and raisins. And frankly, those two things might belong together when you've had one too many beers, but quite frankly, at 12:30 on the primary school playground, I didn't. But then I'd get the Marmite. I'd get the Marmite sandwich. Sometimes the Marmite would appear with a little bit of lettuce. Sometimes the Marmite would appear with a little bit of cheese. And there wasn't real cheese in those days. You got that plastic Chesdale crap. You got a block and you sliced it yourself in those days. Yeah. Believe it or not, people could actually use their hands in those days without it being put individually wrapped a block into what? 100 different slices. People just slice the block themselves. Anyhow, I'm sorry. I didn't realise until the last 24, 48 hours, Josh, that I lived a seriously deprived life. Because the plethora of criticism, anything from nutritionists to school principals to the opposition to everybody to Radio New Zealand announcers and TVNZ commentators, that somehow a Marmite sandwich and an apple is some sort of offence to not just New Zealand's culinary tradition, but also it's a form of child abuse, giving your child that for lunch. I didn't realise that. My entire generation, Josh, who seemed to have lived quite well, thanks very much, and our ages are increasing, we seem to have done quite well with it for ourselves, the general generation, I have to say. We could go back and claim some form of, oh, I don't know, historic abuse, couldn't we? My mother gave me Marmite sandwiches for 10 years.
0: Michael Laws, Uncensored. 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
1: In this update, National's Christopher Luxon has returned to being New Zealand's preferred option for Prime Minister, although with unimpressive numbers. He's gained 2 points in the preferred Prime Minister stakes to 18%. Chris Hipkins has fallen 3 points to 16. Jacob Jones has more.
2: New Zealand First's Winston Peters is on 10%, down 2. Green Party leader Chloe Swarbrick and ACT leader David Seymour are both steady on 6 and 4% respectively. Rounding out the honourable mentions at 1% are figures including Chris Bishop, Erica Stanford and Jacinda Ardern.
1: A security expert is a bit puzzled by a call to action from Five Eyes spy agencies. In a rare joint statement, the international agencies are warning governments and businesses to act swiftly against the imminent threat of cyber attacks helped by AI. Senior Massey University Defence and Security Centre fellow John Battersby says he's concerned about artificial intelligence, but he says although the warning's alarming, it's also undefined.
3: But it didn't really tell us too much about what do we need to do in addition to what we're already doing.
1: New Zealanders are waiting almost twice as long as other countries to get modern medicines. US pharmaceutical research shows New Zealand's process for registering, approving and funding modern medicines are the slowest out of 20 OECD countries. Medicine New Zealand Chief Executive Graham Jarvis says other countries have similar wealth ratings and size, so we can't blame being poor.

0: depressed, and we cannot have that. Oliver Joel from New Plymouth Boys High School, and that story seriously on every level warms my heart, and I'm very proud of the team here at the platform for the role we have played in it.
1: Plunkett, Unchained on the platform.
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1: Well, good morning, team. Welcome, welcome. Sorry for a little bit of a late delay. Just some technical issues. Hopefully, I will be okay now. I've just seen my little cursor moving around the screen. I think I've now got my text in here. So, hey, if they take me off here because they're fixing things, I can't do anything about it, but I'm hoping I'll stick with it. Let's jump into our first interview, let's be honest, because we're already late out of the gate and our man's waiting for us. The Council of Licensed Firearm Owners say a new survey of just over 1,500 firearms license holders shows a major lack of confidence in police administration of firearms laws. Respondents rated their trust in police to administer the Arms Act fairly, get this, at just over 2 out of 10. 2 out of 10. I think it was 2.04. Similar scores for balancing public safety and the rights of licensed gun owners. Colfo says the results strengthen the case for removing police from firearms regulation under the proposed arms bill and giving full responsibility to the Independent Firearms Safety Authority. Although the authority has some work to do as well, they did score better than the police. The survey also raised concerns about the firearms register. To talk through this and other bits of the survey, I'm joined by spokesman for Colfo, Hugh Devereux-Mack. G'day, my friend Hugh. Sorry for the wait.
2: No worries. Good morning and nice to see you face to face.
1: Yeah, good. It's good to see you. Yeah, gotta love technology, right? I mean, you know, anyway, we're here. Hey, Hugh, let's start with the proposed arms bill. Just for our listeners to remind us. As I understand it, there is already a firearm safety authority, right? But it currently operates within the police.
2: Yes, that's correct. So currently the firearm safety authority is a division of the police. Under the new arms bill or the new arms act, once it passes, they will still be technically in the police system because of IT and all the infrastructure required being too expensive to move out. But no police sworn officers or staff will be allowed to work within the organisation. And also it will have its own director, so it will operate outside of their sort of structure.
1: Okay. And the gun owners the firearms owners would like a separation entirely, as you've just said, from the police and turned into this independent regulator. Why? What's happened here, Hugh? Because your results from the Trust and Confidence Survey showed a score of only around 2 out of 10 or 2.04 or something. Well, I mean, were you surprised at how low that was or not?
2: Actually, no. This has been consistent for at least the last 3 years that we've been running this survey. And there are a number of factors that have contributed to it. It started probably back in 2019 when police stood up in front of the public and said that licensed firearms owners were to blame essentially for their failures in the Christchurch terror attack and their licensing failures. Yeah. That started it all sort of turning to custard. And from there, they never apologized to us. Then we've seen further instances of bullying from police officers of licensed firearms owners. We've seen intimidation. And most of all, we've also seen significant figures within the police lose not only our trust as licensed firearms owners, but also the public's, with the McSkimming sort of disaster that they've had, data breaches they've had, as well as Angela Brazier, who was head of the Firearm Safety Authority, losing a role based on connections or references she gave to McSkimmings. So this isn't a surprise at all, and it's a well-needed move to get them out of the system.
1: And you've also said firearm owners feel police, they say one thing and they do another. Can you give us some examples of that?
2: Yeah, I think one really clear option, and it's a good way for the Firearm Safety Authority, once they've separated, to start rebuilding trust, is when it comes to mental health and firearms, there are a number of stories that we've started getting in where police and their representatives have said they will be really supportive of those who want to get help in giving up their licenses, but then not supporting organizations that are doing the work to improve that. One example are a group called Mental Hunts, who's run by one

0: volunteer who does about 20 to 30 hours of work outside of his day job, not only helping to improve people's mental health and getting firearms owners access to the support they need, but also fielding questions which should really be going to the authority, but people are too afraid of being punished by police. When they were asked, oh, do you want to maybe partner with this guy to help get some proceeds of crime funding or some funding so he could actually do it full time rather than in his after hours, our understanding is they said, hey, we can't really touch that. And so to us, you can't say we support the mental health and care, but then turn away people who are trying to do work when it would cost them nothing. There's a number of examples like that, but that's one that's really been on my mind because it's Mental Health Month.
1: So what's this volunteer going to do? He's just going to have to keep putting his own time in without any resources, 20 to 30 hours. He's just going to keep going.
0: Yeah. He's essentially just carrying the weight of mental health of firearms owners in rural communities on his back as a part-time passion, and I wouldn't say hobby because he doesn't get a lot of joy out of it, but it's a really good purpose for him.
1: It is mental health. If we can just take a bit of time on that, Hugh, it is Mental Health Month, is it not? What when you say about mental health support for firearms owners, is there a lot needed? What are you talking about?
0: Yeah, so back in the day, well, we all know that rural mental health, especially in men, which a lot of firearms owners are, is quite poor in New Zealand, with really the number one firearms crime in New Zealand, I think, is suicide by firearm. And a lot of that comes down to firearms owners not wanting to go to their doctors or seek support, because if they do, they're fearful that they will lose their firearms license and not have access to the outdoors hunting. Sure. And if their license is revoked, they can't even go to the gun club and shoot with their friends under supervision. So there's a lot of fear and stigma, which is preventing them getting that assistance. And our advice is, if you are struggling, there are ways you can go about getting that help. Mental Hunts does a great job of sharing that better than I can. But essentially, there are ways to work with the system so you can get the help and still maintain access to firearms, even under supervision, until you get well and then reapply and get your license once you're back to healthy again.
1: So it's called Mental Hunts, right?
0: Yes, they're on Instagram, YouTube, and Facebook.
1: Yeah, I suppose, because if you do, you know, like you said, if you want to talk about it and say, look, I'm feeling this way, are you saying that they risk then losing their firearms license is taken off them, even if they're just saying,
0: yeah, so their right to medical privacy was taken
1: or something.
0: Yeah, the right to medical privacy was taken away from licensed firearms owners with the Arms Act rewrite. The previous one in 2019, and that said that it gave the obligation on health providers, if they see an issue or if someone's saying, look, I'm feeling a little bit sad or depressed at the moment, they then have the option to report it to police, who will then do a full-on investigation into whether this person is safe to have guns. Now, because a lot of health providers don't have a history or any experience with firearms, they tend to over-report to be overly cautious, which is good. But the police's proportional response is then to treat these individuals like criminals, which, going back to the point, they're not. They just need mental health support. So treating them like criminals worsens their mental health, as well as undermining any trust we have in the police to treat us fairly as though we are licensed and responsible people who follow the law.
1: Yeah. You mentioned one of the reasons that you believe that the score was so low in the trust with police. A big part of it is what happened with the Christchurch massacre, and then what happened with, you know, the knee-jerk reaction from the then government surrounding firearms and firearms owners. What else is there? Would it be with the firearms register debacle, if I can call it that? Does that lead into that as well?
0: Yeah, so for the first time, because the firearms register is recently instated, and it's sort of, I think we're 1 or 2 years on now, there's a decent number of people who have registered and are using it. So we asked in our trust and confidence survey, how many of the people who have used and engaged with the register found errors in their reporting? And we found that 1 in 4 people have had a mistake, and those range from their wrong name, as in the person's wrong name being recorded, wrong contact details, wrong firearms details, serial numbers, and model numbers. And we are not even at 100% deployment yet. of the system.
1: Wow.
0: Now, Colfer has warned of this since before it was even enacted, because we had the same issue with ECAT registers. They were always inaccurate. Canada tried the same, sunk $2 billion and then scrapped it. Australia has problems with it as well. And we had the arrogance to say, you know, we can do it better because, I don't know, maybe we're smaller, maybe we're using better systems. We're calling for the Auditor General to step in and say, you know what, let's actually have a look at these error rates and are we sinking money into a failing system?
1: Yeah, exactly. It's not all bad though, was it, Hugh? Because your survey found that the Firearms Safety Authority did score better than police. But by how much? What did they get? What was their number?
0: I believe they got, if I look it up, they got a 5.31 for general competence, which was their highest rating. Which, yeah. Oh, and sorry, a 5.6 for the register staff competence, which I don't, university was a little while ago, but I believe that's a C grade. So it's definitely higher than police scored in anything, but there's a long way to go.
1: Yeah, what could they do to build the trust once they separate from the police?
0: I think engaging with the community more and communicating better is a good one. Working with the community, with sort of
1: explain
0: the initiatives
1: that,
0: like
1: Hugh, when we always hear that, you know, like work with the community, what does that mean?
0: I think it's not just showing up for leaning over a fence and talking to people at ag shows and things, but when we bring serious concerns to them around how staff are being, particular staff members are behaving towards licensed firearms owners. Those staffs aren't just internally investigated. There needs to be transparency. And if someone abuses or does something negative to a licensed person, they then have transparency. Okay, we've spoken to this individual. They've been put on a performance management plan. They must go through these sort of trainings. And then we'll be monitoring them for X, Y, Z to make sure that their performance has improved. And if not, then they will be moved on. It seems to be a common thing in public sector that when people perform poorly at their jobs, they somehow brush it under the covers and maintain their jobs and continue.
1: Absolutely.
0: Someone needs to actually be held accountable when things go wrong. And otherwise, how do we trust that data breaches won't continue to happen in future if no one's held accountable for them?
1: Hugh, what do you say to maybe those that will say firearms owners simply don't like regulation and this is really about avoiding oversight? Got to ask, you know.
0: No, that's fair. And I think that the nice thing about our survey and all the work that we've done is we have always been on the side of fair and balanced regulation that not only keeps the public safe, but it also can't criminalize or mistreat law-abiding people. We're very well vetted, and we would never say, I don't think you'd meet a single firearms owner that says we need a Second Amendment or we need to get rid of licensing entirely. We say it needs to be enforced better and evenly across the board. So I think anyone who thinks that of us really needs to have a look at our history and our performance. And they'll see that we've always been on the side of good regulation.
1: Yeah, what do you think the police would make of a survey, your trust and confidence survey like this? Would they brush it off? Do you think they'd be concerned?
0: They typically run their own survey, which we call ours the trust and confidence survey because they called theirs the same thing. They generally will find a really positive view of themselves. Now, the reason that happens is they will pick people who have only used or engage with their services within the last 12 months, typically. So it's a very select number of people or people who've just got their licenses who are new. Mm-hmm. Our details are broken up with not just people who have just got their licenses. We ask, have you just got your license? Have you had it for 10 years, so one cycle of a license, or 20 years plus? And across the board, the average is no, we're not happy with the performance and it's time to go. So they will probably brush it off and no one wants to be told they could be doing better at their job. But we hope that they take it seriously. And it's not meant as criticism. It's meant as we work with you in certain ways. We'd like you to do better. We're happy to help you do that. This is what we're learning from our community.
1: Hugh, just on just to ask us a question kind of outside of the survey, in an election year, has your members discussed possibly, I mean, generally you're happy with the current government. Are you happy with what they're doing when it comes to firearms, the regulatory system, or what they want to achieve?
0: In general, we're happy with individual parties and politicians' efforts to improve things for licensed firearms owners. So Nicole McKee, for example, has been putting in countless efforts to improve things with the new arms bill rewrite, with the register formal review process in Parliament. What we are seeing overall coalition, however, is what seems like opposition from her coalition partners, where they don't want to rock the boat too much in an election year, and they don't seem particularly concerned with earning the votes of licensed firearms owners. Now, in our survey, on a 1 to 5 scoring, with 5 being very important, we asked people how likely or how important is firearms regulation when they're going into the elections this year. And they scored a 4.81, which means for our 220,000 community strong, as well as their family members and their associates, this is a really hot button issue for them. And so I think COLFO is apolitical, so we will work with and we will talk to all political parties that want to improve firearms ownership and the laws. No party should guarantee the vote or the support of COLFO. They have to earn it. Right now, Nicole's doing the best she can. She could be doing more, absolutely. But our understanding is it isn't her lack of trying that's holding the system back.
1: Sure. So that's what you get when you've got multiple parties, isn't it, in charge?
0: Multiple parties in a champion of one.
1: Exactly. Is there anything in the survey that I've missed that you wanted to bring up that you felt was quite relevant?
0: I think just doubling down on the fact that this is a positive move, and although there is criticism of removing police from the system, they will still be sitting on boards. They'll still be working to advise, like every other agency is consulted.
1: But they
0: are dedicated to catching criminals and dealing with individuals who break the law. They have no reason to be in a law-abiding administrative role for people who follow the law. Just in the same way they break and catch people who are drunk driving or speeding, they don't do driver's licensing. They haven't done it well in the past. It's time for them to go.
1: Hugh, thank you so much. Thank you too for your patience for waiting while booted the system up. Still don't know what quite happened. But it's good to see you. Good to talk. Thank you. We'll be in touch. We'll do this again. It's Hugh Devereaux-Mack. He's a spokesperson for COLFO, which is the Council of Licensed Firearms Owners. All right, team, I'm going to grab the break, get myself sorted, and we are back shortly. If there's anything that you Hugh brought up there, love to hear from, you know, people with firearms licenses. How do you see what this government is doing? You know, like Hugh mentioned Nicole McKee. She is, of course, with the ACT Party. He says she's doing well, could do better. Love to hear from you. Leah, if the UK police force were in charge, you'd get thrown in prison for having an opinion they don't like on social media. I bet once convicted, those who do lose their license. No way, says Scott. Yeah. All right, team, 0800 debate, 33 22 83. Leah Parnipal with your producer Kelly here on the platform.
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1: G'day, Sean.
10: Leah, good morning and welcome to the earlier slot. It's a pleasure as always.
1: It is. I tell you what though, Sean, to be honest, I love it. I have to, you know how when you change times for your job, you know, maybe you're used to doing a certain shift and then you go to another one. You just have to work your timings out, you know, whether you get to work or you may, because it's kind of thrown me. I'm running out of time. I don't know what time to get up in the morning to start getting, you know, everything ready. It's all a bit of a fluff.
10: It's the same thing if you're going to a meeting across, say, Auckland or one of the other parts, different times of the day, you've got different traffic flows.
1: Yes.
10: And you've got to go from there. But I was really interested in your conversation with you. I'm a licensed firearms holder. I've had my license for 30 years. I've been through the various iterations from when it was a book to photographic ID, and etc. And I strongly believe in strong regulation.
1: Yeah.
10: When I was, just briefly, a few years ago, I was 25 years ago, and I was a territorial soldier. I served for a number of years. There were a lot of cops, and they used to be these hard old school cops, non-woke guys, mostly men, and they did their job. And I think their attitudes change. Getting back to the view of how they view the police generally, if you look at Jevon McSkimming and going down the chain, it's been diversity central. I see a lot of also experienced guys who left, and I still keep in contact with old colleagues who, I'm out of the military for 10 years, the TF, but a lot of them were police officers. They left because they went to private security or that sort of thing.
1: Yeah,
10: and they couldn't. They didn't want to do the forced Maori course. And you wouldn't believe what goes on, but they lost a lot of intellectual property and qualified investigators. But I agree with what he was saying. I've got my little armory. The people who bought the house off.
1: Oh, hang on, did you say little armory? Have you got a little armory?
10: Yeah, well, like I said, I've got the guy we bought the house was a wine cleaner, so I converted. I put a steel door on it. That sort
1: Brilliant.
10: Of thing. I've got security cameras here. Now, before the Christchurch massacre, before Brendan Tarrant went nuts, we did this thing 10 years before we had the photographic licenses. The police used to come to my home twice a year. People, my neighbours, used to think I was a person of interest, in inverted commas. I like to think I'm a person of interest, but it wasn't the licensing system which caused that tragedy. What happened was Tarrant was never interviewed. It's actually, to be brutally honest, this is a harsh thing to say, it was actually the police who were accessories to that crime. They didn't interview him in person, which they had to do with me and everyone else. They didn't check up on him. They didn't check his references.
1: That could have stopped that massacre
10: where it happened. I also shoot pistols as well, so I've gone through all the regulation. But you'll find that firearms dealers, owners are extremely diligent.
1: Yeah.
10: Also, gun shop owners, that if you were trying to rob one, they've got to unlock everything. It would be like impossible. It's almost, there's multiple firewalls in between. When I worked in the US, they had crimes too. If you presented a firearm to a police officer, it was a 20-year jail sentence. They didn't stuff around.
1: Exactly.
10: When the police did do the driver's license back when I was a kid, it was kind of hit and miss. Although you've got the AA now, whatever, but like I said, then you get those people trying to, you know, the Indian truck drivers, whatever. But I think, yeah, Nicole McKee's trying to do a good job, but the previous government classified firearms owners as a combination between drug dealers and paedophiles. It was kind of weird. You were the enemy.
1: Trigger happy people, wasn't it?
10: Yeah. In my situation, I'm a middle class guy, tertiary educated, I've got a regular job. I do enjoy hunting. But this idea of this of the ding ding ding ding ding redneck with a weapon is just so I mean, you've been shooting yourself. You've ever tried it, or you?
1: Do you know what, Sean? So my dad was a hunter, but only so much as duck shooting. He never brought back deer or anything. And I begged to go duck shooting when I was very young. And my mum's like, no, you're not going to want to go. And I said, I do. So he started taking me out when I was about nine or ten. And he wouldn't let me, obviously, shoot the gun, but I was out there. In fact, I think Shawnee kind of used me as the stand-in fetch dog because we didn't have a dog. So when they shot them, you know how when they shoot and they send out their Labrador or their water dog to go, I have to go out and get a duck and bring it back. But I was fascinated by it. And Dad was really good. You know, Dad was very safe. Oh, I said one time. And I did have a fascination with it, but I never really followed it up. I'm really good at clay pigeon shooting, Sean. I actually think I'd be quite good.
10: You would. Listen, I mean, the majority of firearms crimes are committed by people who are criminals illegally. An average person going nuts is almost unheard of. Ironically, ducks and deer are all introduced species into this country. New Zealand, when the British introduced them, they have no natural predators. Over in England, they've got foxes, they've got various types of hawks.
1: Oh, they've got badgers, they've got all sorts, which can't kill them.
10: Ducks are literally at plague proportions, that they pollute the rivers.
1: I know, they're worse too.
10: Environmental disaster and rabbits. Mm. So there's actually a legitimate conservation reason to hunt them.
1: I'm not anti-hunting at all.
10: I do believe that I agree with you that maybe an external agency should issue licenses, do the same inspections. I also think that crimes involving firearms should be penalties should be extreme, which is fair enough. But you find that most firearms owners tick all the boxes; they go overboard. I have an over-specced little safe area, more of what's required. I used to have an MSSA, but most firearms dealers owners are like that. They're very diligent, and safety is a massive thing. But the previous government treated you like you're
1: a criminal.
10: But anyway, it's interesting conversation. I think this is going to be one of the conversations that is, because rural block is big. It's going to be an election issue among with other things. There's going to be things like about the public service, about the tree, things that's kind of under the radar, which are going to come to a head this November. So good on that conversation. Thanks for having it. And if you want to go clay bird shooting or maybe put up pictures of the BSA, we can shoot them, whatever you want to do.
1: No, we can't say that. You get us into trouble. We can't mention shooting and BSA in the same sentence. No,
10: we can't. Anyway, thank you very much and have a nice evening morning.
1: Good on you, mate. Thanks, Sean. Yes, no, look, I know we get away with a lot, but we can't do that. G'day, Steve.
11: Hey there, how are you?
1: Yeah, good, my friend.
11: That's the one. Hey, conversation dear to my heart also. Like Sean, I've grown up around firearms. My father was a hunter, and me being a young fellow went out with him and hunting in Australia and here in New Zealand. You know, then as I got a little bit older, I got my slug gun and everything, and then I thought, oh, woohoo, I'm in. And so I grew up around firearms. And then, as my father got older and things started happening to him health-wise, not mentally but physically, he sent his firearms often at friends and family and all that sort of thing. And then it got to a point where my father was nearly on his deathbed, and I said to Dad, look, I want to get my firearms license so I can get your firearms back in the family. I have my dad's firearms now. I have got my firearms license.
1: Yeah.
11: And I also collect Lee Enfield rifles, which
1: what
11: is
1: ones?
11: The old
1: what?
11: World War Lee Enfield.
1: Okay.
11: Lee Enfield rifles, yeah, with that, the old 303 rifle, which our boys walked into battle with. And I believe those sort of rifles are a taonga to us, because not only did New Zealanders walk into battle, but they also used those rifles to escape the tyranny of what could have been. So, yes, they're designed for killing and all that sort of stuff, but so is a knife. You know, so it seems like that. And now with that, excuse my language, D-head, who did that terrible thing in Christchurch, and all that got put on top of our shoulders, which was totally wrong, the knee-jerk reaction. And, you know, I've said it before, you could scale right that back down to one person who gave that guy that license, and nothing has ever been said or done. That guy, in my opinion, should be chucked inside with him for helping him, enabling him to do what he did. But anyhow, going forward, this registry, I haven't registered my rifles as yet, purely for the fact that I don't believe that the police have the ability to keep my details safe.
1: Until that's the real issue, Steve. That is what a lot of people have said to me, that are registered firearms owners. They say, well, you know, how often do you see, you know, supposed to be personal details held by government entities leaked or hacked or left out? So I don't want this to be a shopping list for the gangs or people to know
11: or even not just gangs, but even criminal organisations that, like, hey, they're all over the world. So, so for that reason, I haven't registered my firearms, and like that I will, if I can be guaranteed that my firearms details and my own personal details, that's not just me, but that's my family, that's Wendy, that's everyone around me being safe. And as I said, I'm not going to give up my firearms because of that, because as I said, I believe they're a taonga to us. My father's firearms I have are personal to me, there's no way that I would give them up. You know,
1: sorry if this is a silly question, Steve. Is it illegal to not register?
11: Not at the moment. I think I've got to 2028.
1: Ah, okay.
11: That's quite a long runway, isn't it? So, yeah, it is. And I'm waiting, hopefully, that somewhere between now and then, someone will get a proper registry sort of thing going where it's safe and it's secure, and I know that it's going to be secure. Then, hey, I've got no problems with that registering my firearms. But until that point, I'm not doing it.
1: How would you trust it, Steve? How would it be safe when you say, if you can prove it's safe, I'll register my firearms? Who would you trust?
11: That's the thing there. I think I would trust more independent...
1: entities.
11: Entity to be able to manage and do that, rather than, unfortunately, I say this, in the police, because the police haven't shown any... form of competency in regards to us, firearms owners. And, you know, and as we've rightly heard through Mr. Colfo Man, that, like, you know, there's been some heavy-handed tactics going on. You know, you could just have to say the wrong thing and someone picks it up and knows that you've got firearms. Next thing, you've got to knock on the door. It's not right. So, yeah, I don't have that confidence in the police. I have confidence in the police, don't get me wrong, but when it comes to my firearms, I don't. That registry to me needs to be sorted, needs to be killed altogether, or it needs to be able to be made secure that we can trust that our details aren't going to be hacked or leaked anyhow. You know, so as a firearms owner, that's where I'm coming from. You know,
1: what of your lovely Wendy, Steve? Does she get into a little bit of hunting with you?
11: No, but she's had the odd shoot and play with them. I don't go hunting as much as I used to, but I do a little bit of target practice. So she's you know, she's picked up, because I like to shoot a couple of rounds through the old, as I call the old girls, because I've got firearms over 100 years old, and so I keep them, you know, I do diligently clean them and make them sure that they're all fine. My babies, I call them.
1: Are they that old fashioned? You've got to, like, poke stuff down the barrel, or just
11: not, or does it? nearly, Nearly. But I do want one of those ones. You want, yeah, that old gun, black powder musket. I'd love one of those, and I'll probably get one.
1: How did
11: Steve,
1: how did they have wars with those stupid guns, right? It's like your enemy's charging at you, and you're like, poke, poke, poke, poke, poke, trying to stop.
11: Yeah, exactly. Well, they had three rows of people. So the first row would shoot, then they'd knock down, and the row behind them would shoot, and then they'd drop down, and the third row behind them would shoot. And while those rows are going on, the first row would be packing and start to pack their rifles, and by the time the third row's done, all over again. So exactly. Right. That's how they used to work back in those days, the rifle, there was no such thing as rifling in the barrel. So if you shot a ball out of a barrel, it could go anywhere. So
1: they weren't
11: the most accurate sort of thing.
1: Go behind you. Go over your
11: head. Yeah. Exactly. I think people shouldn't be afraid of firearms. People should be exposed to at what firearms are. Learn the safety aspect of a firearm, because they can kill. They do kill. You just got to be real safe. You've got to be sensible. No alcohol, no nothing around when you're going shooting or doing some shooting. And then after that, have a beer afterwards and talk about the hunt.
1: Nice.
11: I think they're a good thing in the community where, with pest control and all that sort of stuff.
1: Oh, we need
11: it's
1: it.
11: Just
1: yeah.
11: That the, yeah, absolutely. Yeah, but it's the fear mongering that people have been told. That people keep in them about, oh my God, you've got a rifle. Oh my God, that thing's dangerous. Well, yes, it is dangerous, but it's dangerous only if you want it to be that dangerous, you know?
1: I know.
11: And if you want it to be dangerous, you shouldn't be having one in the first place, you know? So,
1: it always cracks me up when you look how rural New Zealand is, it doesn't surprise me that we should have more people that have firearms,
11: Exactly. And like my father's, one of my father's rifles was is it a 22, and it was a 15-shot semi-automatic. But I didn't get handed, because being a semi-automatic, I should have handed it in to be crushed, but I wasn't going to do that because it was my dad's rifle. Mm. So I got the magazine skipped down from 15 to 10, and then 10-shot was okay. So I've had to modify these two. I've got two particular rifles that I've had to modify to be able to make them legal.
1: Right.
11: But I still had to modify my dad's rifles to be able to keep them, and that's what I did.
1: Yeah, good on you. Mm. Hey, Steve, always a pleasure, my friend. Thank you so much for your call. Yeah, good on you, mate. Yeah. Thank you. Hey, guys, I'm going to just get rid of my last ad break. And Wayne and Catherine, I see you there. I shall be with you when we come back on the platform. Thunder.

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2: Good morning, Wayne.
9: Good morning. Yeah, your previous caller, Steve, not going to register his firearms because he doesn't think there's anything safe. Tell me, sport, is your bank account safe from somebody hacking the bank? No, nothing like that. No register or anything that's on a computer is safe. Period.
2: No, I suppose you're right, Wayne. But yeah, I suppose you're right. But if you're putting it up against, say, a bank, 99% of us have, you know, we need a bank to live. We need a bank to survive.
9: But the point I'm making is that any of those systems does your driver's license, same thing. Police hold all the information on your driver's license. That can be hacked. Everything can be hacked. It's a rule. Just go and do it. It's not a big imposition.
2: Well, I mean, I've actually spoken to quite a few firearms owners off the record who've said that they won't register their guns. So, I don't know. I know
9: a lot of them as well. Don't worry.
2: Yeah.
9: I have the same discussion with them. I, funnily enough, had to talk to the firearms registry the other day. As I did, I bought and sold a firearm.
2: Right.
9: So I sold one of mine.
2: Yep.
9: And replaced it, as you do, and upgraded it. It was just a matter of doing it over the phone. It's not hard. It's not easy. You're following the rules. And if for any reason, you know, anything goes wrong, you're covered. You've got your ass covered. You've followed the rules. You've done the rules.
2: Although Steve is still listening and he's come back with, yes, they can, but I'm not going to get killed over my bank account, which is a fair call. That's what he's worried about, the security of his weapons, of his guns. Can't say weapons, eh? That's
9: okay.
2: The wrong word.
9: The security of your weapons and your guns. You've got a locked safe. I've got a locked safe. What are they going to do? Are you paranoid about how often does the mob invade your home, Steve? Not, Wayne, I mean, use it as a shopping list.
2: Yeah, no, look, you made your point. I don't want to pile on Steve. I mean, he's just...
9: No, I'm not trying to pile
2: on he's just
9: Steve,
2: told it, told me how he views it, and he's not alone in his thoughts on this.
9: Oh, I know he's not.
2: Yeah.
9: I know he's not. And don't get me wrong, I'm not happy with anything they did after that whole mosque business, because basically they used us as a scapegoat, saying it was firearms owners' faults and it was our evil guns that did it.
2: Yeah, yeah.
9: The gun is... Basically, that was my father's tool of employment, because he was a deer culler all his working life. He you know, poisoned possums, shot deer, did all that. That's how he earned his money.
2: Right.
9: That a firearm in my, you know, in our house was basically no more than a builder's hammer. It was a tool.
2: Sure. Yeah.
9: Obviously a dangerous tool. Got to use it carefully. Absolutely. But it was a functional purpose. And it comes back to firearms. It's the intent to which they're used. And, yeah. I just think we got piled on, and I think there's a lot of, you know,
2: mistrust still out there, yeah.
9: Yeah, there is a bit. And I agree with Steve in the sense that, yes, the cops haven't covered themselves in glory, but that's the system we've got. We've got to work with it. And at some stage, you do have to sort of trust the system to a point. And, you know, and he's going to have to do it at some stage, because if he doesn't by 2028, they're going to come knocking, and he won't have to worry about his firearms because they'll take the bloody lot.
2: Yes, well, it's still a while to go. Things can change, Wayne. Laws can change. But yeah, we'll see. Hey, sorry, my friend. I hate to jump out of this, but we're running up to the news, and I've got to get Catherine in. Catherine, good morning.
10: Hi, Leah. How are you?
2: Yeah, good, thanks.
10: Now, what Steve said resonates with me very much. And Wayne, I know that he means well. But at the end of the day, there have been systems that have been hacked in the past. Mm. And there is, you know, valid concerns there. And yes, you have your guns in a locked cabinet. But, you know, it would be very easy for someone just to come in and, you know, get one of their tools and just open it, right, and take what they want. And I do agree with the fact that when we register our firearms, that it is a shopping list, because it's all on one platform with our firearms, with our names and addresses, and it's basically an open invitation for someone who wants guns. But can I quickly read out an email to you that I sent Nicole when I listened to your interview with her on the platform that you did?
2: Yes, absolutely. Yep.
10: Okay, so it goes like this, and it won't take long. It's just a couple of small paragraphs.
2: Yep.
10: Dear Nicole, I hope this email finds you well. I recently listened to your interview on the platform, and I'm reaching out to you as I'm very concerned about the current requirement to register firearms electronically. My husband purchased bullets recently, and as a result, the firearms authority were alerted. We were not aware that this is what happens when you buy ammunition. It was not made clear to us. We totally oppose a registry, especially one that ties in with your address of where you live. It's open to abuse, and we now feel like we are an awaiting target. Who thought this was a good idea? Mm. My husband has a firearms license and has had one for years and has complied and followed all the rules always. We are a farming family. We eventually registered the firearms after 6 months of constant emails and pressure to comply. The threat of having his license taken off him was the last straw. We did not intentionally want to annoy the authority or to be a pain in the ass, excuse me, but felt very pressured to do the registry. Where to now? We don't know, but we want our guns off this registry. If we are correct, the registry is not law. Now, I looked into that and it actually is. So why were we basically threatened and told we had to do it? Mm. Feeling unsafe in your own home is not nice, and I find it absolutely mind-boggling that guns have to be registered in this way and linked with our addresses and our names and all our private details. Why is this so? It is a privacy issue. The gun license process takes care of all of that. We had an inspector in our home for over 3 hours asking some very personal questions during the last gun license renewal. A lot has changed and not for the better. We are a farming family and just want to get on. Again, we are supposed to feel safe in our home, and this registry in the wrong hands, well, anything could happen. If someone wants guns, they just need to hack the system, and it has happened before many times. Mm. Lastly, we were asked to register the guns on a digital platform, registering an ID. No thanks to that, because we don't want to go into a digital ID. Mm. Thankfully, we were able to do it over the phone, the only bonus. Look forward to hearing from you. Regards, and then we told them our names. Mm. And this is the reply I got back. Dear Catherine, on behalf of the Honourable Nicole McKee, thank you for your email. In January of last year, the Ministry of Justice completed a review of the firearms registry. The purpose of the review was to establish a clear evidence base covering public safety impacts, government costs, compliance burdens for licensed firearms owners, and international comparisons. The Minister believed the review failed to deliver on these objectives and asked that a more thorough and independent review be conducted in the financial year. However, this was not supported. The registry and the Firearms Safety Authority still currently fall under the portfolio of the Minister of Police, Honourable Mark Mitchell. If you are happy for us to do so, we can transfer your correspondence to him. Thank you for taking the time to, you know, correspond with us.
2: Right.
10: So we had 6 months of absolute hell, to be honest, and not very nice emails. And when I looked up the firearm registry and the law requirements, which I'd got wrong in that email, I got the facts wrong. Mm. It is law. So when you have a gun and you go and get, I don't know, a gun cover, ammunition, a part for your gun, anything to do with your gun, it's alerted to the firearms registry. And then it's mandatory, compulsory for you to register your firearms. And all firearms will have to be registered by 2028, as Wayne said. And as you said, things could change. But at the moment, that is the law. So if we hadn't complied, they would have come and taken our guns off us. Yes. And every, you know, we renewed our firearms license, you know, as we were supposed to, went through a very thorough check. There's now a 40-something page application form to have a firearms license, and which we filled out. But it's very overreaching. It's asking a lot of personal questions. And to be honest, it's over the top. But what I'm saying is we did all of that. We followed the law, and they have our file, and everything in it was followed and ticked off, and they were happy with. Yet when my husband bought the ammunition, we were pressured to register our guns.
2: Well, hell broke loose.
10: Yeah, and we really didn't want to, but now they're on a list. They're on a shopping list with a person with our name and our addresses. And systems have been hacked before. And as Wayne can say, oh, what are you making a big deal for? But I'm sorry, if there's a laws put in place that are taking away people's safety and privacy, I'm not happy. But they're on the registry and I can't get them taken off now.
2: Oh, Catherine. Thank you for sharing your story. I'm sorry, we're well over. I've got to get into the news, but well-written letter as well. Thank you, Catherine, for that. All right, we're going to come back very shortly after the news. Our next guest up is Robin Oliver, former Deputy Commissioner of Policy at IRD. He's going to walk us through what he thinks of the Green Party's latest tax announcements. There's been a lot said in the last 48 hours.
11: You're listening to the best of the platform talk and music on the platform.
12: Ray, good morning.
13: Morning, Sean. I can't remember the year, probably around 86, 87. I was still living in Melbourne. And my girlfriend and I were at a nightclub the night before and ran into the guys that bought over Kiwi. And we were going
12: were
13: to...
12: Were they stallions, were they?
13: They were older men, actually.
12: Yeah, well, you know. And
13: I don't know.
12: You were like just a filly at the time, were you?
13: Oh, I was a filly at the time. And they invited us to meet them at the Melbourne Cup. And we said, well, we can't get into the members. We were going.
12: Mm.
13: And it was our first time going. We had the hats and everything. So they met us and took us into the members.
12: Yeah.
13: And I sort of was sitting with this guy who came from America, and he was one of the family that owned Budweiser breweries.
12: Yeah.
13: And he used to bring over $1 million a year and bet it at the Melbourne Club.
12: Yeah.
13: On the horses. And he had never won. And that year I was sitting beside him and he was bashing me on the leg because Kiwi came, you know, came up from the back.
12: Yeah.
13: And he won. And unfortunately, I got a migraine. He sent me home in his chauffeur-driven car. And then the next year rang me, but I'd already met
12: my husband. Was that someone from New Zealand Breweries?
13: No. Budweiser from America.
12: Budweiser, okay. Well, the year it was 1986. It's 1986.
13: Yeah,
12: he was injured in 86. Hang on, here it is. I'll just have a look. He entered the 1984 Melbourne Cup, but he was scratched due to a veteran check. He ran in the 1985 Melbourne Cup and finished 13. In 86, 1983 was the come behind victory in the Melbourne Cup. So that was it. Must have been 83. Right. You've got a few more years on you, Ray, than you were letting me believe.
13: No, I don't think so, Sean. Anyway, my girlfriend ended up hooking up with one of the guys. She was a bit older than me. She moved to New Zealand and she travelled around the world to racing carnivals with him for 10 years. They broke up because she wanted children, he didn't, and they stayed friends. And, it was a fantastic day.
12: Yeah. Okay. And you say, now, can you remember if Kiwi won or were you drunk? You were out by then.
13: No, he won. He came from the back.
12: Well,
13: and he
12: must have been 83 because he didn't win in 86.
13: Yeah. It could have been. I can't remember, Sean.
12: Because he died by 1987. Kiwi was retired to Snow Lupton's farm where he died and was buried in 1995. Yeah. No, sorry.
13: Yeah, I was still going out to nightclubs and everything like this.
12: Yeah.
13: And we met up with these guys because a man assaulted me in the nightclub and I was beside myself.
12: Oh, look, that is Ray.
13: And I went outside.
12: Ray, quit while you're ahead. That's enough information. Okay. I hope. Have you settled down now? Is there a Mr. Ray?
13: Oh, yeah, I met him before the Budweiser guy rang me back the next year. Imagine where I could be.
12: Ray, do you still go to the races or not?
13: That's the only time I've ever been.
12: Good call, Ray. Lovely talking to you.

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1: In this update, a One News variant poll out tonight will be sad reading for the two major parties and would mean the end of the coalition. Nationals slipped 1 point to 29% and Labour's fallen 5% to sit on 32. But the Opportunity Party is nipping at their heels, rising 1.3 to 4.6%, making it just shy of the 5% threshold. Support for the Greens has risen 2%, with New Zealand First up 1 to 11%. ACT is down 1% and Te Pāti Māori steady on 2%. On those numbers, a Labour, Greens and Te Pāti Māori coalition would have a four-seat majority. An employment lawyer says more details on the treatment of workplace whistleblowers are needed before we can draw conclusions. An Office of the Ombudsman survey has shown more than half of people who made a protected disclosure last year say they experienced retaliation. Employment lawyer Jeremy Ansell says they may be wrong with their names protected.
2: That person might think they're being treated adversely because of a disclosure that's been made and because the employer's figured out who made it, but that might not be the case at all, and the employer might not have any idea that that person reported the matter anonymously.
1: Bad actors using AI to launch cyber attacks may have the advantage over people trying to prevent them. A Five Eyes spy agency's report is warning governments and businesses to act swiftly against the threat of attacks assisted by AI. Massey University Senior Defence and Security Centre Fellow John Battersby says attackers may have deeper pockets than government departments. New Zealand is falling behind counterparts in funding modern medicines, with warnings it's straining our health system. US pharmaceutical research shows New Zealand's processes for registering, approving and funding modern medicines are the slowest out of 20 OECD countries. Medicine New Zealand Chief Executive Graham Jarvis says our settings aren't right.
3: These other countries, a lot of them have a similar wealth rating to us, so I think the excuse of us being poor and small just doesn't wash.
1: That's news.
0: You're listening to the best of the platform talk and music on the platform.

0: just a quick little, my guest is waiting, but I've just got to set it up. He's got decades experience in New Zealand football, multiple Kate Shepherd Cup winning coach. He's there because he loves the game. He's a good mate of mine. He's a former flatmate and one of a few people that remembers me in my 20s. And he just happens to be in Vancouver. So I'll do my best to get a hold of him before the game. I know nothing about football. Football! But he does. So, fingers crossed. Now, move on. The government has announced an extra $14.5 million to expand homelessness support services. Ministers saying hundreds of rough sleepers have already been moved into stable housing. Meanwhile, the government's also facing growing opposition to its proposed conservation amendment bill. Environmental groups, hunters, recreational users are warning that changes could make it easier to sell or exchange some conservation land and put public access at risk. While ministers insist the reforms are about improving conservation outcomes and giving DOC more flexibility. Well, as it so happens, one man with two hats, Associate Housing Minister and Conservation Minister Tama Paul Tucker is with us now. Good morning, Mr. Paul Tucker.
1: Kia ora, Leon. Thanks for having me on your great show. I couldn't make it last week at a tangi, but we're here today together. Let's do it.
0: Yeah, sorry to hear about loss of Moni Orfano members. Was it a good send-off?
1: It was a great send-off for a good man who was the sexton at our Urupa, and now I might be moving from deputy sexton to head sexton at the Urupa. But that comes up with a lot of responsibilities, like making sure the grass is low and the fences are checked.
0: And the fences are high. The grass is low and the fences are high. Don't get that mixed up.
1: That's right. No rodents.
0: Yeah, small fences, high grass. All right, let's start with the $14.5 million boost for homelessness services. I mean, that's a good, you know, it sounds like it's a good amount of money. What difference, though, do you expect to see as a result of this funding?
1: Well, you might recall last year, Leah, we had a lot of observations and allegations there was huge homelessness, and we took action. We put on an extra 300 housing first places, and we drove accountability for those that were funded for places but weren't filling them. And what we've seen since then, over 650 people come off the housing first register, generally off the street and into those homes. We've also done more tactical work with the MSD. They've got a couple of hundred folks off the street and into transitional houses. But what we did at that time was say Auckland, Hamilton, Kirikiriroa, Wellington and Christchurch. We've expanded that to New Plymouth, Whanganui, Waimakariri down south, Tauranga, Whakatane, and one other place, Napier, I think it is.
0: Yeah, you
1: because
0: get
1: we recognise
0: well
1: that there are some additional challenges out there as well. So support them for transitional and outreach housing and support. That's what we're doing.
0: Okay, so yeah, you did name so the funding expands to those places you mentioned. Were these communities chosen because this is where you're seeing obviously the more problems? All
1: there are some serious challenges across many towns. We started in those four big cities first. Then we'll come down to these next towns where there's still a lot of challenges, and there may be others as well that we need to contemplate through the year.
0: Okay. Tama, critics say this funding is helping people once they're homeless, but it doesn't tackle the root cause, which is a lack of affordable housing. How do you respond to that?
1: Actually, there are a whole bunch of contributing factors to people being homeless. Often it's whānau disconnect, Leah. People have lost touch with their families and lost connection with friends. Sometimes it's addiction and mental health, and sometimes it's drug and alcohol. There's a whole range of issues, economic matters as well. And so it's not just about a home or a physical structure. It's about making sure when people go into a support place like Housing First, you've got that wraparound around them to ensure that solution is a bit more enduring than just saying, here's your house, sayonara, hide it up. Actually, that doesn't work for a lot of people in a difficult space.
0: Mm. If the government tightened emergency housing settings, rightfully so, but is now spending more millions to deal with, with consequences, is that a fair criticism?
1: I think it's substantially less money. As you recall, it was $1.2 million a day at the peak under the previous government spent on motels and hotels throughout the country. It's now down to about 100,000 a day with emergency. And the difference is not what we're using for all the

0: other mahi that's going on. Don't forget too, Leah, we're also going hard to support community housing providers like Vision West out where you guys are, like Kahui
1: Tukar. Who's you guys? I'm not out west.
0: I mean Aucklanders. Aucklanders. I thought you were in the hard underbelly of Point Chevalier or something like that. So making sure that we get in behind community housing providers and Māori housing providers that are credible and providing not just a house but also that type of support that they need to have an enduring solution. We're doing that in a big, big way.
1: What's the importance with the Māori home providers? What do they do different?
0: Often that's on Māori land that brings some other dynamics. You might go into places like Kaikohe where we have supported Te Hauora o Ngāpuhi, a Ngāpuhi social services business, to build 100 homes. Often that they have really good wraparound services for the communities that they are serving. So it's not just community housing providers, but sometimes Māori housing providers are also in the mix because of the delivery of not just the home, but also that wraparound support for the for people and whānau in need.
1: This 14.5 million, is part of that going into these wraparound services that you're talking about?
0: That is primarily wraparound. It is not for building homes. It is wraparound. It's transitional work. It's rangatahi or youth-supported accommodation. It's outreach services. There's a great organisation down in South Auckland, Mata Huruhuru, Mahira Mahi and her crew are doing some great work with youths down there. There's a bit of pūtea going her way, but a lot of it is in folks that they've just fallen by the wayside and they need some help. And so people like Barbara Brown at Kahui Tukaha, she looks after a lot of transitional houses in Auckland. She's the type of person that we get behind and support.
1: So just to make it clear for me, is this extra 14.5 million solely for these Māori groups who work in this
0: No, not at all.
1: Okay. You've just named a few.
0: It's for a whole wide range of groups. And actually, they serve a whole wide range of people, although Māori are disproportionately those that are homeless and in emergency housing and transitional housing, unfortunately, for our communities.
1: At what point, Tama, will you consider this investment a success? What does it look like? Is it reducing rough sleeping? Is it managing an ongoing problem, more people in housing? All of the above.
0: All of the above, but in the last year or so, there has been a considerable reduction of people living on the street in places like central Auckland. It was pretty poor about a year ago. It has improved, and you only have to talk to the people at Auckland Council that do the morning wake-up call at about 6 or 7 o'clock every morning. They go and help people get up and move their camp or their trolleys and their belongings and get moving again. So I think a good sign of success is when you have a considerable reduction of people in that difficult space that are sleeping on the streets or in encampments or in tents around these cities and throughout the country, and they've found a home but also found the support they need.
1: Can we move on now, Minister, to conservation? What are you trying to achieve with conservation amendment bill?
0: We have a Conservation Act that's nearly 40 years old. It's not fit for purpose. And you can see that in a variety of ways, whether or not it's some of the threats to biodiversity, the number of endangered species, tracks and huts that aren't necessarily up to the standard that we'd like to see, and a system that doesn't generate enough third-party income. So as a result, we've said, let's make it better by having a bill that articulates a slightly different direction and improves on what I've been gifted by previous ministers of conservation.
1: Okay. Forest and Bird has put out a new map that shows up to 60% of conservation land, according to them, could become easier to sell or exchange under your proposed bill. Have they got it wrong?
0: They have got it wrong. Right now, the Department of Conservation can and does dispose of land at times. It does that in a very clunky process. So, for example, Leah, some land often comes out of dock estate for treaty settlement purposes. Mm. That happens. And so what we're trying to do is basically clarify important safeguards that need to be followed in a disposal process that's used infrequently. It's not every day and it's not all the time. It's not huge parcels of land, but there are some small parcels of land that we think should be up for consideration. For example, the Met Service building up in Bolton Street in Wellington, or the Boys Borstal home, old one, in Levin, that has nothing to do with biodiversity or tracks and huts of recreation and heritage. There are some small parcels. But we're saying, let's clarify the process. DOC already can do this in a range of situations like stewardship land, but let's clarify the safeguards that all New Zealanders want to see put on conservation land.
1: So that Borstal Boys, that's sitting on conservation lands. So that's what you're talking about. It's not doing anything at the moment.
0: Yes, or like the unused bowling club at Murupara that the whānau down there want to use to build houses on. Might help right. address some of the situations you've described early on our kōrero today.
1: Maybe that Borstal Boys needs to come back. Just saying. Anyway. So we're not talking a fire sale of public conservation land,
0: Leah. We're not talking about that. That is just spurious and scandalous accusations. What we're talking about is right now DOC can do things to dispose of land, but it's a very clunky process and it sometimes takes 35 years to figure it out. I've got one group, 35 years of waiting, two agreements with the Crown to deal with things and it hasn't been sorted. So we just want to be absolutely clear, clarify the safeguards, stringent tests, for disposal processes that are used infrequently.
1: So what you're talking about there, you've got people that are waiting 30-odd years. This, are you talking settlements waiting on?
0: And with agreements to sort it.
1: Okay. So they
0: to
1: want
0: have
1: to
0: land
1: be able
0: reinvested out of the DOC estate into them.
1: Okay. But once public land is sold, isn't public access lost forever?
0: Well, part of the safeguarding, of course, Leah, is to make sure, and that's big steps. You've got to talk with the iwi, got to talk with the reserve bodies, got to talk with the public, have a consultation process, and then a whole range of matters, including public access, that need to be resolved and sorted and preserved. That's part of the safeguarding that we need in the event of a disposal process taking place.
1: So the way I understand it, the bill requires DOC to consider economic development alongside conservation. Shouldn't a conservation department be focused on conservation first and foremost? That's their role.
0: No, just to clarify that again, Leah, sometimes people get run away with a narrative, and I just want to be absolutely clear. The overarching purpose of the conservation legislation is conservation, but there are economic activities that take place on it, and I want to divorce that particular issue from the disposal issue we were talking about before. That's kombucha and coffee. There is a difference. So we need to make sure that
1: very different.
0: When we're talking about the economic development issue, what we want to see is the conservation estate enabled for things like more guided walks to be enabled. If there are opportunities for more ski fields, ka pai. Let's do that. It's not about economics. It's about conservation, conservation limits, conservation safeguards. And if we can do more to generate more revenue, ka pai. That's why I'm saying let's charge international tourists to go on some tracks, maybe four or five tracks in the country, so we can generate a bit more pūtea. But you have some strange situations where a management plan for a national park might only allow one guided walk in a place that could handle two or three.
1: Okay, does sound bitsy all over the place. Just a last couple of things, Minister. You know, DOC, some critics worry that DOC could end up with a financial incentive to support land sales or other benefits because they get revenue. Is that do you think it's a conflict of interest argument?
0: It's very speculative. Any idea around disposal is often small parcels that might be a little gravel reserve in the middle of a farm that no DOC worker ever has gone to. We're not talking about generating revenue out of sales as the purpose for that. Often DOC staffers grappling with health and safety, repairs and maintenance and a whole range of other responsibilities have nothing to do with conservation. It just happens to be the case that those parcels of land and sometimes buildings are in the DOC estate. I'm pretty clear in clarifying it's got nothing to do with mass revenue generation. This is to do with making sure we've got a clear process, safeguards for processes that are used infrequently, and also making sure the conservation system is fit for purpose and it's better for Kiwis and all New Zealanders.
1: Okay. And finally, public submissions close July 2, I think.
0: Yes.
1: And there's been everything from hunters groups to trampers to environmental organisations that have raised concerns, which is the beauty, of course, that's why we have submissions. Have you been, on a personal level, did you think it was a bit, did you underestimate the level of opposition? Or is just part and parcel with bills?
0: No, because nature is one thing that unites many, many New Zealanders, probably more than anything else that we've got. And the conservation responsibility is very, very important to me. There's no bigger flag bearer of conservation in the environment in the current parliament than me. You see me out and about with my whānau, out and about supporting organisations like Predator Free 2050 Auckland, get rid of the rodents in Ponsonby. You know, that's what I'm all about. And for me, making sure that it's fit for purpose is important, but everyone has a view. What I'm trying to make sure is we separate myth from reality and fact from opinion and find out how can we make it better together. And that's part of the democratic process, Leah, and I encourage everyone to submit, but also look at the facts and check it out.
1: How was the rally yesterday, Tama? Were you at it, or you at the tangi, or where were you?
0: I was at the National Party conference.
1: Yeah. Yes.
0: And then I returned to Kinikinikinikinikinikinikinikinikinikinikinikinikinikinikinikinikinikinikinikinikinikinikinikinikinikinikinikinikinikinikinikinikinikinikinikinikinikinikinikinikinikinikinikinikinikinikinikinikinikinikinikinikinikinikinikinikinikinikinikinikinikinikinikinikinikinikinikinikinikinikinikinikinikinikinikinikinikinikinikinikinikinikinikinikinikinikinikinikinikinikinikinikinikinikinikinikinikinikinikini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
1: funny one. How was the rally? How was the what was the atmos?
0: It was absolutely outstanding. I'm sure you and I are looking forward to KiwiSaver rules, where our employer over 65s, the employer will need to pay. And also, of course, our mokopuna, when they are born, having a $1,500 insert into their new KiwiSaver account. We're very, very excited about the changes that we're going to make to help, you know, fix the basics and build for the future, but importantly, support New Zealanders.
1: I love how you've taken this opportunity to put through that like that, Tama, which is fine. Your boss looked happy, so, and everyone was cheering, standing ovation. So all in all, a good rally, had by all.
0: Absolutely, and getting the masses together is important.
1: Yeah, yeah. Hey, do you serve little tea? Do the people that turn up, do they get a cup of tea or anything, or you just let them sit down and then they've got to leave?
0: No, there is a cup of tea. I really like the Auku tea, actually, the Kawakawa and Sencha. That's my sort of go-to. But you can get pretty dangerous on the calories at these conferences, so always taking an apple or something to have along the way is also helpful.
1: I never know where we're going to go, Tama, when we have a chat. Thank you so much for your time, Minister. That is Tama Pōtaka, Associate Housing Minister and Conservation Minister. And he also likes to take an apple where he goes. Otherwise, he could get fat. He never said the word fat. All right, team. Boy, look at this. Looky, looky, looky. Where do I start? Leah, presently the public conservation land sale, net conservation gain has to be proven. The amendment would require only that species don't go extinct due to a landslide. Despite what Pōtaka says, this is... will allow a huge sell down of some of Kiwi's most dearly loved places, and iwi will have first right of refusal, which hasn't been discussed yet, says Jan. We need to cull early and often. Being a victim gets a reward. Just reading them as a season. Leah, oh my God, I can't understand what this guy is saying. I'm going to look. Yeah. There's come over, there's bits in there too. I thought, what? Hey, who? Clear process, safeguards, Dexter. Conservation system is fit for purpose. Those were the points from Tama Pōtaka. Leah, I know you won't, but please tell this minister to talk in either English or Māori, not both. I've no issue with either, but annoying when it's mixed, says Sharon. Yeah, Sharon, I won't, because whilst I too would like him to stick to one, well, if you spoke all in reo, we wouldn't have a conversation. You just can't ask them to do that. You know? It's how he talks. So, yeah, I know it's a trigger for people. Leah, conservation land used to be owned by everyone under the title Crown Land, and now we have to court it all with iwi, whānau and Māori groups. This is what we have come to, says Jeff. Don't mention the rugby to Tama. I didn't. I know, there was a big game in the weekend. There'll be people like rolling their eyes at Leah. There was a big game in the weekend. Thumb is slippery and needs much more pushback on the sugary narrative he peddles, says Graham. Yeah, sorry about that, Graham. I apologise. And before we go to the break, we haven't had a break yet, have we? Leah, we boomers started saving as soon as we started school, post office saving account. We banked at school once a week, perhaps only a shilling, 10 cents, a florin, 20 cents, but it grew. Kids were proud of their accounts, says Joy. Yes. I'm not a boomer. I'm not a boomer, but we still had the post office saving account with our little book that we took in. Did I take it to school or did Mum take me to the bank? I think we went to the bank. Yeah, I know. And it was exciting, you know, to see it grow. He does oh, damn, it's all right. You absolutely can ask him to do that. It's a two-way street. He should be respecting you too. I don't think it's a case of Tama was not being disrespectful to me. Look, I know you guys, we talk a lot about tokenism and the marification ideology here at the platform, and they're important issues. I have said this before. If that is how Tama is comfortable talking, I don't have a problem with it. We can't demand that he only speak in English because I don't speak Te Reo. I think that would be disrespectful of me to say that, you know, I know what pūtea is. I know the words he's using. He uses kōrero. We all know what kōrero is. Pūtea is money. You know, we do pick up these words, and I'm not going to do it. And I think this is where we've got to be careful that we're not getting so wound up about it that we lose perspective of the fact, you know, we don't like and we talk about and we expose what we call the Māori grift, right? And we talk about that and I'm opposed to that. But if Tama Pōtaka, who is bilingual, is comfortable enough and wants to talk and put words in, again, I don't do it, but I'm not going to ask because to me I think that is disrespectful. I don't know. Does Sean pull him up when he's talking to Sean? Does Michael wade in and say, can you speak English? I don't know. I don't know if they do. You guys might come back and say, yes, they do. I don't know. Oh, please, I totally understand, Tama, and I wasn't born here. Come on, peeps. You're way more bilingual than you realise. Embrace it. Oh, well, there we go. Just being respectful. All right, team, going to take the break. We're back shortly on the platform.
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1: Kelly and I have been having quite an interesting conversation in the break. Good morning, by the way, Kelly.
2: Morning. Happy Monday.
1: Happy Monday. I mean, just how some people are really triggered by Māori words. And I said before the break, you know, and we talk about it on the platform, and I've said I'm very anti the Māori grift, and we've talked about Te Pāti Māori, what the hell do they do? But when someone like Tama Pōtaka, and you don't have to like his policies, you don't have to like National, but if he chooses to throw in, because he's a bilingual Māori man who wants to speak bits of his language, to me it is always a bit bitsy. I have no issue with it. But it triggers some people.
2: There's a lot of texts that are people that are very upset about it. And that's, it's one of those things that I was saying to you, Tama Pōtaka, a bilingual Māori man, he's in a very deep Māori community, goes to his marae, all that sort of thing. Like, what is actually wrong with it? Some people just want to see the whole Māori culture and people and everything just abolished and deny its existence and stuff. Yeah. It's like, come on.
1: I mean, Jeff's come back saying, I too don't have a problem with the way this grifter Pōtaka talks. Why is he a grifter, Jeff? Because he's Māori and in Parliament. He can talk any way he wants, but he just shouldn't be anywhere near a ministerial post if he pushes his cultural supremacy crap on Kiwis. So, Jeff, this is you've got this completely wrong. That's a pretty harsh text and summary of Tama Pōtaka, because you're saying he's pushing culture. At which stage in our interview did he say, it's all about Māori and I want all of Māori to have this land and white people can just go jump? Like, when did he say that? Did I miss that part of it? I'm not agreeing with everything he's saying. Like, this bill to me does seem very, very deep and murky and hard to understand. But that kind of thing that you say there just proves that you just think he's a grifter because he's a Māori man in politics. That's a problem. Come on, guys. And again, I don't mind Thomas speaking pidgin. Pidgin English is not when you put Māori in it. Pidgin English is when you actually destroy the English language by destroying English words. It's not when you put in another a dialect, let's say. Pidgin English is they just can't speak English correctly. That's pidgin English. And here's another one. Most Māori suck at the public teat. Cheers, Zane the Wokey. Yep, Zane, I'm just puckered up. My mouth's going on the public teat as we talk. Does that mean I'm on the public teat, even though I get paid through a very private company? Oh, no. I don't know. Mine's been today's just been a bit weird, you guys. What's going on? Maybe the old swastika sticker's on a bit tight today. Now I will give you so Tama Pōtaka putting in some Māori words while he talks to me, I have no issue with. Some of you have just, you're spiking. Well, that's more your issue. But where I will give you a story where I see Māori as tokenism, whereas I do roll my eyes and go, why? Is I've been in hospital all weekend. I've been visiting my husband who's very sick. And the upside, not that there's an upside to being very sick and, you know, it's horrible. He has been put into a brand new ward, which we'd never seen. He's done the shitty ward. But now he's in the new ward and he's got his own room. So, you know, as I said to him, so, you know, this is good, babe. You know, I've seen you in hospital before, where you've had 5-6 people. One guy played a ukulele at 3 in the morning, you know. Another guy was a homeless guy who stood over everybody and and talked. Anyway, so he's now in this, he's in this brand new, well, it's about 2 years old. He's in a brand new wing. It's fresh. It's he's got his own big room, his own bathroom, which is great because he's not well. He's very ill. And when I went to find him, because I've never been to this new part of the hospital, he texted me where he was and he said he was in Rima ward. And I was like, Rima? And so when I got to the hospital, I walked in and I said to the lady at the information desk, I said, oh, look, can you find my husband for me? And she's like, sure, what's his name? And I gave it to her and she goes, oh, yes, he's in ward Rima. And before I could say anything, she said, R-I-M-A. And I said, yes, I know what Rima is. It's five, right? She goes, yes, ward five, which I knew it was five. So they've named their wards and then you get on the lift and it greets you in English and then Māori. And then you get a step off and then above the doors it's Rima, and then I saw Fa, you know, down the end, and then I got into the room. Now, to me, that's just tokenism. To me, that's not necessary, because I spoke with some other people over the weekend who have got friends have spent in that ward as well. So I'm in an age bracket now that most of my friends have got friends in hospital. Or they've been in hospital. And they said, oh, yeah, the new one at the North Shore. Yeah, yeah. Oh, yeah, I rang up and I said, where's so-and-so? And they said, oh, she's in Far. And they went, what? Pardon what? Sorry? She's in Far. And Ward 4, you know, come on. To me, that is what makes me roll my eyes. And to me, it's tokenism. And I found my husband in Rima. But then I noticed as I walked down the corridor to find his room, you know, all on the doors, all the important doors, you know, do not enter, you know, nurses, court, whatever it is, all in English. That's all in English. So, you know, why is that not in Māori? Why are the wards? Tahirua toru whārima uno. I don't know how it goes up, actually. I haven't gone past ward five. So that's an example of what I think that kind of makes me go, well, this is just silly. Or is it not? You know, you go, oh, you'll get used to it. It's ward far. It's ward tahi. We all can count. Most of us can count to 10 in Maori, so. But that's my, and anyway, yes, yeah, so my poor hubby's in hospital and it's a bit nasty. So maybe my wick is a little short today. I won't apologise for it. I've got a lot on my mind. And my mind is wandering. Leah, I don't think it's a race issue. It's that inserting Māori words requires those who don't know Māori to rely on context to work out the meaning. When we do that, we can lose track of the actual point of what he is trying to tell us. We aren't listening to learn a language. We're listening to learn what he is saying. And Alec of Wellington, may I say to you, that's probably the best text that points it out rationally, and a good point, which I will take. I see what you're saying. I suppose, I assumed, maybe that was, you know, you assume you'd make an ass out of you and me, that most of you listening, the words that he used, you would understand it because it's been used a lot. Tamariki, you know what's children. Puti is money, you know. Mahi is work. I'm not here to give you a Māori language lesson, but you guys do know it, surely. Or you just block it out straight away. But Alec, very good point. Leah, you want people honest responses, and yet when you do, you give honest responses. Oh, hang on, start again. You want people's honest responses, and yet when they do give honest responses, right or wrong, agree or disagree. They've been criticised, exactly what political parties do. Fail to listen to your feedback at your peril. Fair call, mate. You told me and I gave it back, didn't I? Didn't I just say, well, I disagree with what you're saying? You disagree with what I'm saying. It's back and forth. So, Mike, I get what you're saying, but I'm saying I have no problem with it. Many of you have a problem with it. So maybe, Mike, you want me to say, fine. Okay, fine. Let's just what? I hate to say agree to disagree because that's just... I had no issue with it. Many of you have an issue with it. So, Mike, taking feedback from your text, I go, great. You guys have got a problem with it. I can't change that. And you're right. I won't make you change. I can't change your minds on that. But you must respect, I'm also not going to ask my guest to stop speaking what he wanted to put in there. So you can't come down on me like a ton of bricks if I'm not going to wade in and say, Tama, I'm going to stop you right now and you're only going to speak English. You cannot like it? Fine. Yeah, I agree, Mike. But I have no issue. So we are at a point where we all go, okay, is this where we're at? Lear, I think people are just a little bit self-serving, but I just think people are over self-serving politicians and their shallowness and trying to get popular votes. I don't think Tama came across as any worse than any other self-serving person. Just a bit hard to listen to on a Monday morning when you're trying to earn and pay off crippling debt that these wallies have created, Matt and Nelson. Fair call, Matt. Fair call. Look, it's who we a lot of us don't like certain politicians. A lot of us are writing off National. A lot of platform listeners do think National was Labour and Blue. So I kind of get that as well. Leah, we support the platform because of English. Oh, and that's the only reason, Greg, that we speak English. No, we shouldn't need to know anything about Māori. Oh, okay. As I just said, I get it. There are some of you that are texting in, as Kelly actually said, that would like to erase Māori completely, the language, the people, and everything. I'm not one of those people. Hello, Jan. Jan, hello.
3: Hey, Leah. How are you?
1: Yeah, good, mate.
3: Cool. Hey, I want to say about Tama's call. Look, he's right about bits and bobs. He's quite correct. But what are really bits and bobs, I think, and you know, that he's throwing out there, actually, it's like a whole shoal of red herrings. And he's correct. All of those things matter, but they're very minor in the scheme of things. If you have a look at the proposed legislation, what we're looking at is not what we've got presently, which is a net conservation gain, which you've got to be able to prove if you want to dispose of conservation land. What they're talking about is, you know, if a species is not actually going to go extinct from the world, then you can sell that land. Or if that land is pretty much the same as other land in the conservation estate, that land can be sold. So it really does lower the bar. And so he's been diverting attention from what is a hugely significant issue. And it would cut off, you know, a huge amount of those lands that people just love. They use all the time. They probably don't even know what they're called. But they go out there hunting and fishing and tramping, just walking the dog, whatever it is. And a lot of them are small patches of land that we would use every day. Others are great big patches that have come to the public either in the late 1980s through the big chuck up of public land and the redistribution, or have come gradually over about three decades through tenure reviews and Nature Heritage Fund purchases, where the public have been involved, the public have paid, bought and paid for, because they've actually identified the values that they held dear. And I think the large portion of that land in particular would be up for grabs. And also, I think I added in a text I sent you earlier, the right of first refusal is to iwi, primarily.
1: Yeah.
3: And, you know, that bears thinking about too.
1: Yeah, it is. Yeah, Jan, well, look, very, very concise. Thanks to put it out there. I mean, a lot of people would not have actually really looked at the bill. I'll put my hand up and say I did not wade through it or look at it as complex as I probably should have. But it does sound, look, what it sounds confusing, I think, the way Tama did talk about it, I must admit. And from the pushback from hunters, walkers, you know, other society groups, I'm not sure how far it's going to get, to be honest.
3: No, I would agree with you there. I think it could be the sticking point because it doesn't matter how you vote. Mostly, that stuff is dear to you, and you might even not use it in particular, but you want to know it's there, and you want to be able to see it looking healthy and good as you drive past it, all of those things. There are other things, of course, that would be downstream of any great big sales, like there's a lot of outflow of good biodiversity values, there's water sequestration and cleaning. that takes place in those lands that just goes on unseen day to day. And I think we would feel ill effects from all of those changes.
1: Yeah, Jan, well said. Thank you for your text, by the way, but thank you for calling. I do appreciate it.
3: Hey, that's good to talk. Hey, Leah, just one other thing, actually.
1: Yes.
3: completely separate. My background is, well, you know, my only sort of professional background, really, is linguistics. So I always find this topic of interest. And I'll just say, in the many years I was doing that, there used to be a lot more openness, probably, to Reo and all the attached stuff. But I think as some of the ideological and political pressures have come to bear, you know, forcing it into folks' lives in ways they may not have invited,
1: I think
3: it's triggered resistance that didn't used to exist.
1: Jan, you are spot on. I have seen this over the years when you know, first you saw it changing on the news and the weather and in mainstream media, and everyone had to say kia ora when they opened the mic. And it just suddenly was everywhere. And I tried to have conversations about it back then, but the company I worked for, I got shut down saying, you know, no, but that's the way it's going to be and you just don't question it. I think I used the word forced down our throats and I got pulled up for saying that. So yeah, I absolutely agree with you. People, and I hate to say this because it sounds corny, you know, people want to come be brought along in the journey, not told this is what you're going to hear and see and do.
3: That's the thing. And when you find that it harms utility, because, you know, utility is the main thing of language, right? It's got to be well applied in the most useful way possible. So, you know, when you don't necessarily understand the ward that your relation is in at the hospital, we've got to ask. It stalls everything, you know, it creates cues and confusion. And I'd say that it's not just the hospital environment, it's road signs and signage everywhere and all of that. So we've just got
1: when you're ringing a hospital and you're upset about your loved one and you get somebody saying, I don't know where they are, and they're in, they're in far, you go, what? What, they're what? In far? What's an in far? You know, and then Jan, and not being, again, this will sound, I'll be honest, everyone I spoke to I have at the hospital been very lovely. They're all Indian. They're Indian or Chinese or Filipino or Korean, and I've got no issue with that, Jan, but when you're on the phone and you're asking where they are and you're still struggling with their accent, and then they say that in far, like literally your mind just goes somewhere else. It's so frustrating.
3: Somewhere else.
1: yeah,
3: and you do end up with cues and frustration and anger and all of those things, which are all, you know, if they can be avoided, then, you know, avoid.
1: Avoid. Jan, lovely to talk to you. Thank you so much.
3: Thanks, Leah. Bye.
1: All right. Talk again, thanks. Jan is correct, says this texter. It's not the language itself. It's the activism that is compelling people to comply with them. Well, no, just no. No more of it. Leah, I didn't mind Thomas speaking like that. It's his language. It's more the white people trying to seem elitist by speaking a few words of Māori. Yeah. Leah, I personally have had a gutsful of all things Māori. I never used to think like that, but now I do and I'm sick of them and they're grifting, says Dave. Straight to it. Guys, I've got to grab my last break. We are back shortly on the platform.
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1: Hello, Brenda.
11: Hello, sweet girl. How are you?
1: Oh, I've been better.
11: Oh, hun, not a cool weekend for you, babe.
1: Yeah. Hey. Yeah, no, I'm good. You know, it's always good to be busy. Good to be on the show, you know.
11: Okay.
1: Back up to the hospital at one.
11: Yes. And how much longer is he going to be in for?
1: Well, here's the thing. I mean, we thought it would be like one more day. And then I called this morning and I don't want to say he's taken a turn for the worse, but he's yeah. not. The doctors are saying, no, you will be more testing and you'll be here a bit longer. So, and you know, it's just, it's people get really, no, he's been sick now for, you know, 8-9 days.
11: Yeah.
1: And no one wants to be in hospital, even though thankfully he's got it. Like I said, he's got his own room, which I keep saying to him when I go there, babe, this is great. I've taken all his toys. You know, he can watch movies, but you know, you still want to be home. You don't want to be there.
11: Absolutely. I know.
1: Yeah. It gets people down.
11: There's something about hospitals and airplanes where you go to it and you think it's going to be different to the experience, and then you finally realize they're both like just a psych ward.
1: Yeah.
11: It's awful. Oh, shame, sweetheart. Oh, yeah. Well.
1: We'll get there.
11: The bloody
1: on a happier note.
11: Oh.
1: Happier note.
11: Yes.
1: Happy 30th wedding anniversary, Brenda.
11: Thank
1: Boo.
11: You, darling. Guess what? Toto Tico. That's how many years I'll be married. To all those haters. Yes, I can. I can bilingual.
1: Mm-hmm.
11: Yes, 30 years. I know. One of my friends said to me, you know, you'd get less for manslaughter.
1: Less for murder. Yeah, I know. Oh, my gosh. That's amazing.
11: I have to laugh. No.
1: Oh.
11: Yes. No, it's great. We're just going to, you know, keep it on the down low with nothing fancy. I couldn't think of anything worse than getting all dolled up and doing anything. We'll probably play the drums.
1: Play the drums. Play the drums. Oh, my gosh. Clothes optional.
11: Yeah. And I think, you know, just the lack of tolerance. I think when you've grown up in a bilingual country, as much as I did resent being forced, I think there's a whole, you know... Tama wasn't forcing. He was just talking, you know. So there is definitely a level of tolerance that I think a whole lot of you need to go get a big cup of tolerance. It's just my advice. But I hope you have a great rest of your day. So I hope this is a bit of a distraction and we're thinking of you and sending you lots of love and hope it might get better soon.
1: Yeah, thank you, my love. And have a great wedding anniversary. Brilliant.
11: Thank you, babe. All right, darling. Have a good one.
1: See you later. Lots of texts, team. Lots of texts. Morning, Leah. I pray for the day that someone actually considers the damage that has occurred over the last decade. Attempting to retrofit, it's a good way to put it, retrofit Tadeo into our lives. Sadly, I'm less interested in any time of my life due to the constant imposition of it. Of course, there are those who are making considerable coin of it, translation, signage, etc. Who pays? We all do. Not like there's not enough financial pressure already, says Chris. Yeah. I love Brenda, says somebody. That's lovely. There was one down. Gosh, there's so many. Sorry, team. Sorry, this is long. Ha, ha, ha, ha. Exactly what the text says. This is long. Ha, ha. Why do you think people are up in arms about some Māori speaking their native language? How many people in New Zealand and in Parliament are bilingual? Why don't they speak in their native tongue when public speaking, e.g. Portuguese, Asian, French, German, Middle Eastern? So why do Māoris do it then? The majority in audiences don't understand what they're talking about. This is why it frustrates the majority of New Zealanders, including some Māori. What do you think? Well, because we are, our official language, as you know, is Māori and sign language and actually not English, is the reason that they don't speak Portuguese, French, German, Middle Eastern or Asian, because they're not our official languages. You ask me why are they not public speaking? You know, why is not someone that's in Parliament part Portuguese, why do they not present in Portuguese? And they will say because it's not an official New Zealand language. However, then you can say, there's only a small proportion of New Zealanders that can understand Māori. Correct. And this has been a point where if people are going to speak Māori, then do a translation. That's what I've always been frustrated with as well. You know, if you're going to speak, and Paiti Māori will get up and they can do their whole presentation in Māori, but there's no translation and everyone just has to sit there and nod away. I've been in meetings years ago where someone will just do Māori and you're like, well, I don't know what you're talking about. At least please have the respect to translate if this is how you feel you want to communicate. I think I've shared this story. I went to a comedy night, and the guy I went to see is a good friend. He doesn't speak Māori, but he had like a warm-up act, and he introduced him on stage, and he said, "My next act, before I come on, is it was a Māori guy, and he was a card dealer, did card tricks, really good, but he chose to speak only in Māori, right?" No translation. So we sat in this theatre and it was on for a good 20, 25 minutes, just shuffling and doing things because there was a camera on him and we'd flip it over and we had to try and work out what the hell he had just done. And there was a couple of claps and oohs and ahs and then not one English word. And I remember my husband saying, does he think this is he making a point, right? And I said, I've tuned out. Saw him later in the after party and, you know, I went up to him and I said, hey, did you have good night? And he goes, oh, yeah, it was good. So he spoke English to me. Well, at first it was Māori, then English. And I said, do you know that most people in the audience had no idea what you were doing? He said, oh, well, that's their fault. I said, and do you think that translation would have helped with your tricks? Oh, I don't care. And now that kind of attitude is completely, in my humble opinion, the arrogancy of it and the elitism of it. Not what Tama Pōtaka does when he puts in words. And I wonder where that guy is now. Never seen him again do a show. Anyway, got to grab the break, team. Update your news. 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
13: We've got three principles that we want to define. The first one is that the Crown, through an elected government, has the right to govern. The second one is that New Zealanders' rights will be protected, including their property rights, including those of iwi, including the treaty settlements that have already gone. And the third one is that we all have equal rights. So what's not to like about this? And yet we then have the haka that comes out that says that we're wrong and that we're racist, trying to unify the country, and we're racist. This is about the left not getting their way and then becoming violent and extremist because of it. And that's sad in itself.
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1: In this update, the Justice Minister's being tight-lipped on why he's ordered an investigation into the Chief Human Rights Commissioner. Political reporter Ethan Griffiths has more.
2: Paul Goldsmith's appointed Christy McDonald KC to investigate Stephen Rainbow after concerns were raised about his conduct. He's confirmed Rainbow remains at work. Goldsmith says McDonald will report back directly to him in due course.
1: Concerning new findings from the Office of the Ombudsman on treatment of workplace whistleblowers. Its survey found more than half of those making protected disclosures last year experienced retaliation. Employment lawyer Jeremy Ansell says it's not good if people are treated differently to their colleagues simply for speaking out.
3: If that is happening as often as is being reported in the statistics, that would obviously be quite concerning in terms of workplace culture, not to mention likely a breach of the Protected Disclosures Act and Employment Relations Act.
1: A lot more than social media pushes people to the gym. Just under 1 million Kiwis now have memberships, or 26% of the population. That's up from 22% 3 years ago, City Fitness overtaking Les Mills. Waikato University sports sociologist Holly Thorpe says Instagram may be a driver, but people also value physical activity.
4: That's for health benefits, mental health, just feeling good about ourselves, and obviously those aesthetic benefits.
1: Thieves risking their lives stealing train signalling components, cables and overhead lines continue to disrupt Wellington's rail network. Up to 5 kilometres of live cables have gone missing from around the Wairarapa line in the past 6 months, presumed to be taken for its copper. Tobias McIntosh reports.
5: Police say thieves should be aware of the enormous risks of electrocution, all for a small return. KiwiRail says the money paid for scrap cost is very low and replacements are costing hundreds of thousands of dollars. It says thefts have delayed more than 50 services across the capital.
1: That's news.
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0: Julia Parnipa on the platform.
1: Good afternoon, team. Lovely to have your company here on the platform. Leah Parnipa, that's me. Producer Kelly. We've been very busy, haven't even had a chat to Kel yet. We will get there, don't you worry. 0800 debate 332283 is the number. 5050 is the text. New Zealand First legislation definitions of Woman and Man Amendment Bill has triggered a loud and coordinated backlash from rainbow non-governmental organisations, activist hubs, political parties and aligned professional bodies. But when you strip away the slogans, things do stand out, which my next guest is going to talk about. It is always good to have a chat and catch up with Penny Marie. She

0: comes up, I mean, I can already preempt what's going to happen, which is that the noisy minority, because they're funded to, and that's really the research that we've been looking at through Let Kids Be Kids for the last 3 years. So we can preempt exactly who's going to pop up when, and we go back to the global strategy at play and the money behind it. And it's really frustrating because if you take yourself back to the Posey Parker event in 2023, so that was kind of the first time, and you know, obviously she came out, the people that brought her out, you know they're legit, but it was the moment in New Zealand's history where this international noisy lobby group of activists around gender identity and the trans industry first got its public, you know, attention. Outing. And obviously we all know now that it was a really coordinated attempt, that the key names behind it being the likes of Shania Lau, and then you look at, you know, how much influence it was given in the media and just politics and everything. So that was the event that really put New Zealand on the world map as far as New Zealand's not safe for trans people, right? Mm. But we know that it was created. And so every time something comes up, so, you know, if it's a conservative voice or if it's a Brian Tamaki or if it's a New Zealand First or anybody, you know, Bob McCroskey, me, anybody who's trying to say, hey, look at what's going on here, they are coordinated. So that's kind of the key thing, is that it's not sort of some knee-jerk reaction. And I did a video while I was in Texas with my friend Rhonda, and what we actually showed was this international UN dashboard where they're tracking every single thing that pops up in legislation or the media globally, like in every country. Yeah, and then they're funded to be able to object to those hotspots. So it's a very coordinated activity. And so I took the opportunity with what was going on, because, you know, they put this definition out, and whether you like it or not, on both sides of the fence, the amount of pushback doesn't befit what is really going on as far as the majority of the population in the country. Yes. That's kind of the key.
1: That's a really good point. So, there's a lot, it's a lot, the noise is a lot bigger than one would think it should be.
0: And so I did, one thing that I did when I wrote this article was refer back to Statistics New Zealand. So in the last census, you know, they did have stats, and if people remember that they decided to fill out and not fill out that census. They asked lots of questions about what was your sex assigned at birth and what gender are you and are you part of the trans community? Well, that was to build a narrative that New Zealand has a certain amount of these people. A lot of, and it probably is skewed anyway, because nobody that I knew completed the census, and they were furious that they were asked what their gender was and if it had changed. So even then it's skewed, but the data is so small on the so-called trans identifying group, which, by the way, is an umbrella term for all sorts of things. So it's such a tiny, tiny group of people, and they're not marginalised, and we are not, because they have special days, special weeks, special flags, special funding, you know, special policies. So we can cancel out that they're marginalised, but really for them, they have to keep saying they are in order to get the attention and the funding and the sympathy and the things.
1: I just wanted to jump in, because you're mentioning the stats, which is interesting, because what this says is opponents will frame it as an attack on the whole rainbow community. Is this what you're saying as well? When it's
0: the whole alphabet soup that they create, so LGBTQ plus whatever, the LG and the B are often trying to cut themselves off from it. And some people globally will even, who are lesbian and gay, will actually have LGB, scissors, TQ. They're not part of it. But the TQ, the trans and queer, is the noisy bit that want all the attention. And in order to be relevant and exist, they have to attach themselves to the LGB and the gay rights movement.
1: Yes.
0: Right? And actually, that's another point that I wanted to raise, is they are really big on homophobia. And I sort of sometimes unpack, like, let's define a phobia, right? Because we're not afraid of anybody. We don't have this, you know, this phobia, this irrational fear. A phobia is irrational fear, right?
1: Yeah.
0: Like people have an irrational fear of spiders. We don't have an irrational fear of homosexuals these days. No. And they have to say that to stay alive as well. And I just want to bring into that too, you know.

0: You know when all the flags were flying, all the rainbow flags and the intersex and transgender flags fly at Parliament every year?
1: Yes.
0: That's flown on one specific day, and that day is called Ida Hobbit, which is International Day Against Homophobia, Biphobia and Transphobia. So it's not even a day for them. It's a day against the fake group of phobic people that they think that they want to call everybody, right? So it's nuts. But they get their flag.
1: They get a whole month of Pride. I thought it used to be a day. I didn't even realise it is a whole month. Who's funding the oppositions to the, you know, let's talk about the campaign against the bill. It's presented as grassroots outrage, but it's not, is it? It's a highly publicly, well, it's publicly funded, highly motivated group, a big group of people.
0: Yeah, well, firstly, I'll just say, I'll just call out some of the groups that are opposing it, because actually the Green Party is actively opposing it, the Labour Party is opposing it, and I believe Te Pāti Māori voted against the bill at the reading. So when they say it's like sort of grassroots and poor marginalised people, it's highly political. So you've got a real separation between what, let's call it the left and right, although it isn't. The parties that are in the coalition and the ones that aren't. But even amongst the parties in the coalition, there isn't a unified voice on this, as we know. Mm. So there's the political aspect. So who funds their voices, I suppose, is a question that needs to be answered. But then you've got the NGOs. So they're the tax-exempt, ratepayer, taxpayer-funded, government grant-receiving organisations. So among them, you've got your big ones. You've got Sexual Wellbeing Aotearoa, so that was family planning. So they get government assistance. They get money from the Ministry of Health and things like that. They also have contracts to work with the government. So they have been the recommended sex education resources. They're the recommended agency for school health departments to get children on contraception and get abortions. So they're tied in with the government, and then they're actively lobbying against anything minutely family pro that the government is trying to get through. And then you've got Inside Out, which is the government's expert group on the rainbow group. Well, they actually are. They say that they are, and they receive government funding, and they're connected in directly to the Ministry of Education. So that's the sort of messy apparatus that we look at. Is they're not an independent group. Like Let Kids Be Kids is an independent group of parents and grandparents and people that care about our families and our societies and keeping kids safe and innocent. These are like government connected, but also taxpayer and ratepayer funded groups.
1: Yes.
0: Right? It's messy. And so then I've always been like, how do those people get such a loud voice to determine the outcome of legislation? Because that's what we're talking about here, right?
1: Yes. How do they? Well, Rainbow Youth is another one, isn't it? And they receive ministry funding and grants.
0: Yep. Rainbow Youth, Gender Minorities, Aotearoa, Qtopia. I did a little video that's inside of my Substack on it.
1: Yeah, it's really interesting. Yeah. Qtopia, Rainbow Hub Waikato, Intersex Aotearoa, and we've named a few others as well. I mean, there's more than I thought, actually, Penny Murray.
0: There's even the Australian Psychiatrists Association. So people need to understand, whether they're publicly part of this group of noisy or not, the health agencies. I mean, if you go onto the PATHA website, which is our own WPATHA, the group against, for trans health, let's call it, they're actually connected into the Ministry of Health as well. They have people in there. And then also they have a list of all of the, and in one of them there's like 500 names and organisations and professional bodies named that were pushing back, say, against puberty blockers. So you're talking about an issue that doesn't affect everybody, but they win because they are a force to be reckoned with.
1: Yeah.
0: And then the people opposing them is people like us and Bob McCroskrie and, you know, the Women's Rights Party and things like that, who are much smaller comparatively as far as the funding we can get and sort of our the size of our organisation, but the people that we represent are more. So the Women's Party, well, they represent women. You know, I represent families, parents, mums and dads and children. So that's a much larger group of actual people than this, you know, going back to Stats New Zealand, 0.7% of the population that identify as trans.
1: So doesn't make sense. So over the years, what these groups have done, your Inside Outs, Rainbow Youth, Qtopia, Rainbow Hub, you've mentioned there's about 10, I think, on your video. Check it out, by the way, people, because it's really interesting, is they have generated a money stream, obviously. This is their grift. This is where they make their money. So, of course, they're going to be the loudest and push back on the minority because they don't want to lose their jobs. I mean, is this really what it's boiling down to?
0: Yeah, I think for us, the key thing is to expose the money because a lot of the money is coming out of our own pockets. So yes. The money is from taxpayers. It's also from ratepayers because the local councils will fund their local groups like Qtopia, for example, is Christchurch-based and Rainbow Hub Waikato is Waikato-based. So often those groups actually go in and get funding out of your rates money as well. And so that to me is probably the thing that should get people jumping up and down. And I also put an article out recently about Burnett Foundation. So they are literally like they were the AIDS Foundation. So in theory, they're meant to be helping people to not contract AIDS or get treated, but they promote all of this stuff. They got over $5.5 million from Te Whatu Ora, right? And then they get more from Pharmac and things like that. And then they go out and fundraise. And then they push really provocative, crass, disgusting promotion out to the population, which is funded by that money.
1: That's amazing. Can I go back to something that you said right at the very beginning, which I, you know, is quite astounding, is the fact that, you know, that this is like a global, you know, I get it, a global agenda, you know, because we look around the world to see what's going on. But when you said that it's almost like a, they watch what's going on in other countries to almost, you know, then make sure that the people in those countries, you know, make sure that they know what's going on and then they can protest it. That's huge. Because I know you travel a lot. Is this what you picked up when you were in America and you've gone, I think you went to Canada too, didn't you? You've gone quite a few places.
0: Well, it's good for me to go and travel because then I confirm for myself what I've done in my research, which is to see that it is coordinated. But I've been putting information out about this for the last 3 years. I wish more people would see it. But one of the... So the video that we put out actually shows that there's an organisation called ILGA, which stands for the International Lesbian and Gay Alliance, but it's actually not. Again, they've hijacked Lesbian and Gay, and it's actually a trans agency. And that's a consultative body. Yeah, it's a consultative body to the United Nations, and it is the largest. It's the umbrella group where many of these trans industries sit under, trans organisations. So they've got country by country, and in New Zealand, it's like the top sort of dozen of our, I would say maybe about 100 agencies are in there. But they consult the UN and then they bring the information down. So Inside Out, Rainbow Youth, Rainbow Hub Waikato, Te Whanawhana Trust are part of it. And then the United Nations, and this is in the Substack that I did put out in the article, is this video showing that they have ILGA has a dashboard, the ILGA dashboard, and they literally are tracking every single country that's a United Nations country, and it tracks which UN treaties that they're a part of about the LGBTQ stuff, just about trans. And then it tracks, our legislation, what, you know, where are we at? How many boxes can we tick? You know, have we got the same-sex marriage? Have we got conversion practices? Have we got the birth certificate name change? So that's where this one, the definitions of men and women, that's popped up on their radar. When you ask how I know that it's coordinated, I put a video out little while ago, maybe a year and a half ago now, and in the front of it, it's called Is This a Hate Group? Calling Us a Hate Group. And I've talked to Sean Plunkett about this book called The Anti-Transgender Extremism, which is funded through, you know, government sources again, and it's basically a playbook for saying if you're not trans or an ally of trans, you're an anti-transgender extremist and you're a Nazi and all of that.
1: Yeah.
0: Now, I put a video out, a short one, called Is This a Hate Group Calling Us a Hate Group? And at the beginning of that video, I actually drop in a small snippet of a man called Mike Benz on the Joe Rogan show. And he explains it so well. He says basically that they fund and target hotspots. So they're tracking, like these global organizations, they track countries' political hotspots. And then when they see a hotspot, they fan the flame with funding it. And when I saw that, I'm like, that is exactly what they're doing, not only around the trans stuff in New Zealand, although yes. I can prove that because that's where my research is, but as around all the Maori tribalism as well. Yes. That's another hotspot.
1: Yeah. Indigenous that has been, stuff,
0: Indigenous stuff. So they test it. And then, but the problem is, what people don't get is that's all well and good lobbying-wise, but it's funded. So they specifically will fund the groups that are going to create the noise, hence why Posey Parker happened, hence why this is happening.
1: Wow.
0: So on that, one of the things that I wanted to say was it's about creating smart strategy, because once you see what it is, like for me, I'm not for protesting in the streets.
1: Yeah,
0: and the reason for that is I see that when you do that, you fall into the trap that they've set and then they rise up against you, okay?
1: Yes. Yeah. Yeah, I see what you're saying.
0: You know, and
1: then you look like a, you know, on the loopy whatever side you're on, walking on, don't you?
0: Yeah, and then they bring in laws to say we've got to deal with, you know, gangs and da-da-da-da, and then you lose your freedom of speech. So just as one example, and I was, thanks to you guys, I was on the platform when I talked about it, and it was with you, and we talked about this event called Little Gay Out in a high school in Auckland, Hobsonville Point. And I got that event cancelled, and I didn't organise a protest. I just put a video out explaining with all their receipts what that was, and I let the people decide what they wanted to do about it. I never called for a protest. There never was a protest, but the event got cancelled because enough people must have, I don't even know if they did, but enough people must have contacted the school and said, we don't want the school to hold this. Yeah. The media tried to make out that it was a health and safety thing, but the real win on that was we didn't have to organise a protest.
1: No.
0: I didn't even get a lot of airtime. I just put my own thing out, and then you guys had me on afterwards to talk about it. But what I'm trying to get is people to have a strategic thought about this is what we're dealing with, this is where the money is. One, can you help fund people like us? But two, think smarter, you know, than just having a noise, because they'll just have another big noise and they're always going to win the noise game because they've got the funding. Yeah.
1: Okay.
0: And I think what's really, really important, I'll just say quickly, what's really important for the politicians to know is that what they're seeing, so when these submissions are finished for this bill, they will have more activist lobby groups putting in submissions than ordinary people.
1: Yes.
0: Because there's more organisations, but it doesn't equate to there being more people who believe that.
1: Absolutely right. So having said that, and I like what you said, we've got to have a smart strategy. What is your... Because you are right. These public submissions on this bill, the man and woman bill, we know what it is open until July 2, so we're kind of getting there. And you know, we have to put our... I've submitted, I know lots, you know, people are submitting, but as you said, there's going to be more submissions from these well-funded, well-coordinated groups, even though they are, by all accounts, way smaller population than us. So what do we do besides submit it? What do? We make a noise with our councils, with our MPs, saying, why are you funding these people?
0: Yeah, for me, it comes back to the funding, and we're going to be offering a bunch of tools to help people with that shortly, so I'd love people to follow what we do. Because the legislative track moves quite slowly, but people... if they see what's really going on, they can make a decision for themselves really fast. And it could be they could choose to boycott a certain thing because that money goes into that. Or it could be that they send letters into the editor of the papers, or it could be that they make a meeting with their local MP with the information that we're going to provide.
1: Yeah.
0: there's a thousand things we can do, but just renting, I mean, I get really sick of seeing people still even talking about this, and so I'm contributing to it by having this conversation today, but people are still talking about it online, and I'm like, and I sort of go, well, there's actually lots of other things that you're missing while you're doing that, but also the process is in place. Send your submission in, get on with it. Don't keep making a noise, because the more you, well, the more, you want to make a noise so that people become aware of it, but you know that they're going to always bite back. So how do we pull ourselves kind of out of the constant noisy reaction?
1: Yeah.
0: And it just really comes to helping people to become more politically aware instead of just over it and they put their heads in the sand.
1: Yes.
0: Yeah, but I think for me, you know, I always have a multi-pronged attack of you got to do the submissions, but you've also got to take personal responsibility for what is going on that you can access, that you can talk to, you know. For example, because it's Pride Month, you've got schools that are running Pride things and they could be raising money. So then you say, well, I'm going to opt my child out because you're raising money for Inside Out, Rainbow Youth, whatever it is they're raising money for. That's something that someone can do at their own level. We've got to somehow turn the taps off.
1: Yeah.
0: The funding taps.
1: Yeah. Mm. And as you said before, right back at the beginning as well, Peter Marie, you know, unlike these groups that are well-funded, you know, Let Kids Be Kids represents families, mums, dads, grandparents that have been concerned. And the majority of New Zealand, you know, that I think the more that we talk, you know, I know you said sometimes you get really frustrated about the talking and we need more of it changing, but I think over the year, especially since I've been at the platform a couple of years now, a lot of people's eyes have been opened. I think, you know, you Let Kids Be Kids, along with our other ones I talk to, what would help also is if you guys, like, get funded as well, as in, like, from Kiwis, right, to help you pursue what you're doing.
0: Yeah, well, we are a group that's just a bunch of volunteers.
1: Yeah.
0: And I have an amazing little team behind me that help with a bit of admin and the research side of it. And we want to be able to do more to put more tools in people's hands. Like, we'd rather spend money on that to help empower people than to get out there renting and create protests, for example, you know.
1: Yes.
0: So that's what we would love some help with, if people could go to Let Kids Be Kids. But the other thing, and I'll finish with this, I've got to just go and jump on a plane, but I'm in Blenheim at the moment.
1: Oh.
0: And I just want to share a really cool success story, because we held a meeting at the local library yesterday, a public meeting for Let Kids Be Kids. Now, 2 years ago, the man here that coordinates this area for Let Kids Be Kids, he booked that library, and we didn't get the booking because they said that we were some, you know, discrimination
1: radical
0: group,
1: yeah.
0: Let Kids Be Kids. And all we'd done was put the name Let Kids Be Kids on the form, which means that some activist or whoever in there decided that we were going to breach their policies. So the Free Speech Union picked up our case and actually pushed back and said, you can't cancel a parent group from the library. So we knew when we booked it this time that they weren't going to be able to cancel us, for one. So one, we've had progress because we got in the door this time. We last time was 2 years ago, and we were travelling around the country doing our roadshow, and we had drag queens ringing all of the event locations to try and cancel us because we were some scary group. We didn't have that this time. And then one of the people that came into the meeting late said that there were some dodgy-looking people lurking around and called her a transphobe as she walked in. So it sounds to me like outside the library there may have been a few people that wanted to come and do something, but they were snooping. They weren't there in force. They were probably there keeping an eye on us, but they weren't protesting anything. So for me, that's a massive win, because we've just plugged along for the last 3 years, and you know, we got into the library, we had an amazing meeting, we had even one lady just walk by and saw the sign and she was definitely meant to be there because she was struggling with something going on with her child. Mm. And so I want people to be encouraged that courage increases courage. Like, I'm not going to give up. We know that we're here to help parents and children, and that to me was a massive win.
1: That's great. I like that, courage increases courage as well. Good stuff, Penny Marie. Yeah. So you got to get that plane out of Blenheim.
0: Yes,
1: get out of
0: I
1: town.
0: Do. Yeah. Yeah, I'm going to Wellington to have some meetings there. So that's
1: good. You ever at home, Penny? Goodness me. I'm sure you get there eventually.
0: No, I'm never at home. All right, hey, thanks so much for having me on today, Leah. No, I really hope this helps some more people.
1: I hope so too. And yeah, keep up the great work, Penny Marie. Thank you. And you're a very, very busy woman. Thank you for your time today. Penny Marie there from Let Kids Be Kids. If you want to know more, do get onto their website, Let Kids Be Kids. Brenda says, Penny Marie is such a smart cookie. I love her breakdown of the psychology of the battle. Know thy enemy, eh? Well done, girl. Hey, this is interesting. Check this out. This is from Steve. Hey, Leah, my 20-year-old son, who is very much a straight male, identifies as non-binary for his car insurance. And I thought, what? Why? Because the premium is 30% cheaper. What? As he puts it, who's going to tell me I'm not? Who knew that you can get a cheaper premium on your insurance if you say you're non-binary? Is that, is that's real, right, Steve? You're not pulling the chain. How dare the insurance company do that? How dare they get preference? What is a, why does a non, firstly, I know non-binary, it's very, what is non-binary is they're neither male, neither female, they're just neither here nor there. Why do they get a discount for insurance? I mean, look, your son's onto something and he's like, well, I'll be non-binary if I get 30% off. You know, one could say, I get what he's doing. But for shame on the insurance. This is how crazy it's got. What would I get if I said to them I was a, well, I'm already a minority in the eyes of New Zealand, of Aotearoa, because I'm a wahine. So if I was, I'm female, Māori, part Māori, non-binary, lesbian, disabled. Is that pushing it too far? I should get everything, I should get everything free. That's kind of how it's working at the moment, right? Yeah, Ron, exactly. Ron's gone, wow, now there's a story, cheaper insurance. I did not know that, Ron and Steve. Steve, can you just tell us what insurance company this is? Please, did anyone else know this? Is anyone else doing this? This is on his car insurance, right? What, because non-binary people drive differently, or do they get targeted? Do people say, oh, there's a non-binary person driving that car, I'm going to smash into the car? State insurance. That's my insurance company. What a joke. How crazy is this? Have we gone? Leah, Upper Hutt Library has the fun Pride scavenger hunt in the junior section where preschoolers can find fun facts about what polyamorous relationship is, etc. Wow. Steve says, Leah, the issue is that males pay more. Yeah, I see. Right. That's where it is. Okay. Right. So men pay more, got it, because at 20, you know, he's a risk or seen as a risk. But if he says I'm non-binary, he gets the cheaper, which is what the female probably, or do they, there, I see what he's done. Lol, which insurance company? It's State. We should all sign up for this non-binary policy. What other discounts can we get? Kate, or is it Keith? Or shall I just be K? Yeah, just go with K. Okay, well, I'm with State. I might see if I can change. Holly, what do you call a person? What do you call a person with identity issues and lactose intolerance? Answer: non-bi dairy. Thanks, Damo. That was good. No, that was good. Wow. All right. There was something else I was wanting to say before we go to the break. Hang on. All right. Do you remember, cast your mind back, just before we went to the break, I spoke with Andy Clay, who was a football, I still call it soccer, but it's a football coach here in New Zealand. And he's over there at the moment watching following the All Whites for the next couple of weeks. And he used the word electric a few too many times. We'll talk about that with him before we come back to him on Friday. But he said that besides the atmosphere being electric, when they were walking to the BC Stadium in Vancouver, the Kiwi fans he goes, they were all chanting. And I said, we got to up our game of chants, because what I saw was all white, you know, come on, come on. Who's got the better chant and who's got the better fans, I suppose? Now, this is interesting because Leah, I've got so many texts now, they're way down here. The Tartan Army and the Nords have so far been the best fan base so far, according to this texter. All right. They're the all whites. Yes, they are. Cheer them on from near and far. We're the Kiwis. Watch us score. Where the Kiwis hear us roar. That's good. Brendan, is that what they're saying, or did you just make that up? I like it. You know, come on, put it. I like, we're the all whites. Are we singing it, or are we just going, we are the all whites? Yes, we are. Cheer them on from near and far. I won't go through it all again, but it's good. It's good. Hang on, I might grab the break. Oh, no, I don't mind talking about that. Leah, what do you call a trans person that can't afford the surgery? Transaction declined. You guys, scare us. Leah, Elon Musk, what's happening? What is happening here? Leah, Elon Musk and Bill Gates have teamed up to recreate the little blue pill. It's called Elon Gates. That is good, Nick. Yeah, let's just tell jokes for the last 20 minutes. Why not? Why not? I'm really, do you know what is, I'm really bad at remembering jokes. Like, I'll go, that is a great joke. I'm gonna tell everyone, and then poof, it's gone. But I like that one. Kate says, Leah, you don't need to read this out. Lots of love to your hubby. I hope he's doing better. No, I read it. Thank you for that. To everyone that has asked about hubby because he's in hospital, actually, we'll take the break. Let me bore you when I come back. Stay with me on the platform.
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3: Mark says, Leah, I love your show. Best song in the World Cup was Keir Starmer's A Banker. I gather that's how it goes. Yeah, well, he's gone. He's gone, Burger. I don't know much about the new guy, and I can't even remember his name. Is it Andy someone? No, that was Andy Clay who spoke to Leah. Who's the... doesn't this make like seven prime ministers for in 10 years? They just go through them. Boy. Right, now, Kate asked, she said, you don't have to read this out, but I hope your hubby's doing better. And I said, no, thank you for I've had a few texts over the morning because my husband is in hospital. I spoke about it yesterday and he went in on Friday. We were away last week. Well, I say we, the collective we. My husband was off all last week as well. I was off 3 days. I got a very mild version, even though I felt like, you know, cup of you know what. He really was bad. And Friday morning woke up. Well, actually, he woke up at 3 a.m. because he just basically couldn't breathe. And he said, I'm taking myself to hospital. So he did, and they admitted him. Took tests and he's got scattered pneumonia. Bronchial pneumonia, it's a pneumonia. Sadly, though, not sadly, well, what it does, one of the offshoots of his body fighting it is it's pushed up his blood pressure, and that's what they're worried about as well. So, yeah, so he's been in since Friday, and I mentioned yesterday when I came on here that he'd had a rough night on Sunday into Monday. So I was a little bit worried when I came on yesterday. Because I rang him about half an hour before I came on air and he sounded so bad. And, you know, you worry. So it was a bit difficult yesterday, but you guys were great because you helped me out and you said, you know, I hope he's better. Today he's doing much better. Went up there yesterday after work and he had a couple of his mates in there, which is always nice to see. Had his boy mates in there. All sitting in the same bed. Quite strange, really. No, they were there, all guffawing, heard them down the hallway. So he's doing a lot better now. And tonight I'm going to take him up dinner. I keep saying, look, let me bring you up some food. No. They've already got my meat. They've already asked me what I wanted. Yeah, it doesn't want to rock the boat. So, okay, you eat it. And I talked a little bit about this yesterday. And I get why hospital food is so crap. Because it's bland, right? It's probably cheaper. You know, they're under a budget. But, you know, I said to him, I rang him last night, I said, what did you have for dinner? And he goes, oh, I don't quite know what it was. And what is it? A dollop of mashed potato. It's quite grey. Dollop of mashed kumara. Lots of mashed stuff there for people with no teeth. Some kind of pork. He thought it was pork. And then beans, no seasoning, no sauces. He said, but he got some apple crumble for dessert, so he was quite happy with that. And I thought, okay, so it's got to be, you know, cheapish to make. I get that. And it's got to have no flavour, I suppose, or no seasoning, because you've got people in there of all ages, on medication, you know, you're wheeling a vindaloo and a curry, and something spiced up to the, you know, to the heavens, you're going to have people complaining in the toilet, you know. So I get it. But we came up with a little, maybe an entrepreneurial idea yesterday. What happens if you put together, now hear me out, the hospital spice pack? What do you think of that? So for those that can have it, they get a little bit of salt and pepper, maybe a bit of cayenne, you know, some kind of Italian herb, all dried. Maybe even like a little packet of some kind of sauce, you know, you just take yourself to the little kitchen where you make your cup of tea and you can put a little hot water in it. you know, wouldn't that go off well in a hospital, like the hospital spice pack? I don't know. Idea, just an idea. So as I was leaving, I'm going to get him. Oh, Kelly, hello. Look, I haven't even said hello to you.
4: Oh, hello. It's not about me, though.
3: I've been so busy. Oh, okay, bye.
4: See ya.
3: And what do you think of that? What do you think of the hospital spice pack?
4: You might be onto something there. I know when my mum was in hospital last year, and because she had trouble with her throat and the nerves and all that sort of stuff, so she had to, they gave her a water to eat.
3: Water,
4: so it was
3: eat,
4: literally water in the form of like gel. It was very strange. And it looked like a clear pudding.
3: And
4: sort
3: it
4: of it was like hair gel. But you ate
3: and
4: the
3: it was
4: water.
3: Just water.
4: Yeah, because you just like down the hatch and, you know, sort of thing.
3: Is that all she could have?
4: For a little bit, yeah. But then there was the whole, you know, let's have some baby food, you know, like applesauce type stuff. And
3: did you take stuff? So you couldn't even take stuff?
4: Well,
3: to
4: I
3: her?
4: Did, but she was in hospital exactly the same week that I had my stomach surgery. So I loved it because I took, she goes, oh, I'm not going to eat this. And she gave me a couple of these gelatinous waters and it was perfect for what I needed. Because I needed, you know, to keep hydrated and that sort of thing, but I wasn't allowed food. So, you know, it worked out well. But, yeah, she was saying, of course, you know, and other people who have been in hospital would know that there's certain allergies people have or certain conditions, what they're
3: so
4: in
3: they
4: there
3: keep
4: for.
3: It as plain as possible.
4: Yeah, but surely they could bring around some salt and pepper for you.
3: Well, actually, B's gone, no, you got to stay away from salt, sodium and sugar when you're trying to heal.
4: Okay, so there is method to their madness. They're not just being mean, I guess.
3: Yeah, but can't, okay, if we can't, yeah, I get salt. I get salt is not a good idea. So my husband's already lost about a kilo and a half.
4: Oh, way to go.
3: You know?
4: Jeez. I guess you don't want pepper near him because if he was sneeze, you know, he doesn't want to pop something or hurt his lungs or anything, you know. So I guess that
3: I don't know. Okay, maybe not salt, but I think pepper, like a white pepper and maybe some kind of like herb, you know, a nice little...
4: Garlic and herb salt.
3: Mm-mm. No, no salt. We've got to stay away from the salts.
4: Oh,
3: Kelly.
4: Yeah. Oh, well, wasn't
3: But I'm going to... But anyway, look, I'm bringing him up dinner tonight. He's been very good. He said, no, look, they've asked me every morning. They go, what would you like? And he just goes, oh, that's fine, that's fine. And so I said, look, I'm going to bring you up a nice dinner because you've been in there 4 nights now. And, you know, and he's like, oh, okay. So he's all excited. So I'm going to take him up a chicken donburi.
4: Yes. Yum. Yeah.
3: Which isn't too bad. I know it's deep fried, literally chicken, but it's got some egg in it. It's got some veggies on it, a bit of rice. I'm having it. We're going to have dinner together. Yeah. Mm-hmm. So stuff it. He's having that. He's not on a diet. He's, you know, he's just...
4: Well, that's it. He's not in there for stomach
3: he's
4: problems.
3: He's getting over pneumonia.
4: Oh, mate. And it's things like that that'll just... He'll be living for that right now, too.
3: He said to me this morning, he said, so what time are you here? And I said, you know, close to dinner time. No, I'd like to have a specific time, please, because I'm really looking forward to it.
4: Oh, no.
3: but here's something I noted when I was leaving the ward last night. Now, far be it from me to say what the nurses can and can't eat. Because I know fully well, I don't know fully well, but I'm pretty sure they don't confiscate food. Because I've had this conversation before when I've gone to hospital, again, to visit my husband, for sickness, better and for sickness and health. And I saw people walking in with buckets of KFC. And I was like, no, what? I know you can't stop them, but you got people, you know, recuperating, getting better. And there's people walking with big buckets of the big fried dirty bird wafting through the hospital. And a nurse texts me at the time and she said, you know, please don't, I can't go on air. I can't say anything, but I work in a hospital and they come in all the time with KFC and we can't, we've asked them not to, but they just tell us to, you know, travel and have sex. So we just don't do anything about it. We can't do anything about it. So when I was leaving the ward yesterday, now I've got to say my husband is getting really good treatment. I'm not having to go at the nurses. They've all been very, very lovely. But behind the nurse's station, I spied with my little eye, not only a bucket of KFC, but two pizza boxes and two big bottles of Coke, like the 2 litre full-leaded Coca-Cola. Now, do you think did they confiscate that from people? Or is that what the nurses are eating? Anyway. That was not very healthy. A lot of salt, sodium in that, B. Earlier, I lost about 8 kg when my hubby was sick, only because his diet had to be pure, no sugar, no salt, no preservatives. Yeah. Hey, ladies, being the chef in a private daycare, we have so many things to factor in a variety of requirements. But honestly, it's not too difficult to offer up delicious and flavour-packed meals. They're in hospital. They're already suffering. Yeah, says Mon. That's what I think I'm trying to say, Mon. You know more. You're a chef. There are ways to put flavour into meals without, you know, going crazy on the sodium or the dairy. You know, you don't want to top it up with cheese. Yeah, there are ways to add flavour, right? Because I tell you what, his dinners and his lunches are not appetising at all. I know he's not in a five-star resort, but they're pretty bloody... Leah, get him a hip flask. That's the last thing he needs. Sneak him in a bottle of Hazy, says another. Leah, is that what the nurses were eating? Have you seen the size of some of these people? Says Willie. Well, I think it was behind the nurses' station, Willie. So I don't think they confiscate KFC and pizza. Do you know what is in his room that again, it's a testament of where we're going as a society. He's in a brand new, relatively brand new wing. When I went there to visit him the first time, I said, what is that? There is like a, how do I explain it? It can lift up to 300 kgs and it runs along the roof of his room over his bed with hooky things on it. So they can lift people in and out of the bed. So I swung her off that for a while. I had a bit of fun on that. I'm nowhere near 300 kgs. It's a bit of fun. But that's what they've got in the rooms for obese, fat people. Wow. That's eye-opener. It's an eye-opener every time I go to the hospital. G'day, Tom.
5: Hey, Leah. Interesting show, as always. always love listening to all you guys.
3: Thank you.
5: But no, credit where credit's due with all of you. But regarding the guy you had on about the Greens and their tax, it's no surprises that they messed up their math with the taxes.
3: Oh my gosh.
5: I mean,
3: yeah.
5: They'll never get it right.
3: No.
5: It
3: was a typo, Tom. Just a quick little typo. Come on. And I don't pick on them for getting hundreds of millions of dollars out through a little bit of a typo. I mean, come on. What?
5: I guess that's the effect of what happened when one of them got hit by an imaginary Harley Davidson all those years ago, remember?
3: That's what I think too.
5: She was never right before and she's never been right since. Go figure. But yeah, I loved hearing what Penny Marie had to say, and perfect name for her organisation, Let Kids Be Kids, because, you know, I remember when the Labor government first got back in power and Chris Hipkins was the Minister of Education and all this trans ideology was being rolled out in schools, and it's criminal. That's, the reason it was rolled out in schools by these trans activists is because, quite simply, they're pedophiles. They like to prey on children for sexual objectivity. And then they go screaming their heads off, saying that, they're marginalised, when they're not. They've been given so much cotton wool treatment, these trans activist groups, whose money, you know, our tax money is getting stolen to fund pedophile activist organisations. And we need to drill down to whoever the minister is involved in allowing our stolen tax money to be used to fund pedophile activist organisations. And they need to be pulled in and they need to be stopped. And all of these pedophile activist organisations, or under the guise of trans activist organisations, whatever, they need, you know, those organisations need to be taken to with a very big sharp knife.
3: Do you know, Tom? I've got to say though. Whilst I agree, we don't need these groups. I would argue. I don't want to say that every trans is a pedo.
5: No, they're not. You're absolutely right.
3: You did call them pedophiles about four times, and we've got to be careful because. You know, look, I believe that a lot of them have, it's gender dysphoria, there's autogynephilia, which is, you know, a male getting sexually aroused by the thought of themselves as a female doesn't necessarily mean that they're sexually attracted to children. So, you know.
5: I totally agree. You're absolutely right. And it's like I said, it's these trans activist organisations that are trying to reach our children through schools. They're the ones I'm calling out for pedophiles. If people want to be gay, trans, lesbian, whatever, you know, go for your lives. What you do with other consenting adults is your business. It's not my scene, but go
3: stay
5: for your life.
3: Stay out of schools.
5: I don't care. Stay out of schools. Leave kids alone. Let kids be kids. And that's exactly what it's all about. Yeah. But, I'll call these trans activists out that are trying to reach their toxic tentacles into schools and prey on our children. I will call them out as being pedophiles because children are sacred. And when my young boy was of a vulnerable age, I said, no one is ever to tell you that you're something that you're not. No, we've just got to be close to our kids and just remind them that, you know, they're sacred, they're innocent, and no one's got the right to violate their identity.
3: All right, Matty. I hear you. No, I got you, Tom. Loud and clear, my friend. Sorry, we're just running out of bit of time. I'm very strong to what I said to Tom. I don't believe all trans are pedophiles, and I said that they're issues, but I wouldn't put them all into that category. Very quickly, Leah, the kids this term are having cheesy pumpkin and bacon pasta, beef stroganoff, homemade pizzas, and chicken Alfredo leek risotto. What? I also bake black bean brownies. They're surprisingly delicious. Carrot cake and apple crumble, virtually zero waste, says Mon. This is what kids are getting in a private daycare. Maybe I wheel my husband out of hospital tonight and I'll take him to your daycare. If you get there tomorrow and there's a 6-foot child that's just sitting on the mat, could you give him a really nice lunch? You'd love a cheesy pumpkin and bacon pasta. Wow! Leah, I just got back from overseas on Saturday with Air New Zealand. I couldn't believe the size of the female air hostesses. Most were severely overweight and struggling to walk up and down the aisle, huffing and puffing in uniforms that looked two sizes too small. Must be hard doing those long-haul trips. I really felt sorry for them. Times have changed, eh? They used to have to be very thin. Yeah, there's been a couple of Air New Zealand hosties. Their old hips have hit me as they've gone past. Now, as one who has ample hips myself, you know, I can't say too much, but then I'm not an air hostess. I don't have to get up and down that tiny little aisle every day. So, you know, I'm with you on this one. Maybe less that goes in here. More walking up and down the aisles, maybe. All right, got to go, team. Thank you so much for today. Really, really appreciate everything, the texts, the calls. We are back tomorrow, same time. Thank you, Cal. Look after yourselves. It's been an honour. We will be back shortly on the platform.
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10: Good morning, New Zealand. 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It is the 18th of June, and I'm on P. Yes, the return of pseudo-ephedrine. Oh, my God, I'm on it. 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
10: 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Oh, no, piss off, Josh. Thank God. David Seymour, I shall probably vote ACT. Oh, I would imagine now for the rest of my life. And it'll only be on this one issue, David, that you brought back pseudo-ephedrine.
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1: In this update, National's Christopher Luxon has returned to being New Zealand's preferred option for Prime Minister, although with unimpressive numbers. He's gained 2 points in the preferred Prime Minister stakes to 18%. Labour's Chris Hipkins has fallen 3 points to 16. Jacob Jones has more.
2: New Zealand First's Winston Peters is on 10%, down 2. Green Party leader Chloe Swarbrick and ACT leader David Seymour are both steady on 6 and 4% respectively. Rounding out the honourable mentions at 1% are figures including Chris Bishop, Erica Stanford and Jacinda Ardern.
1: A security expert is a bit puzzled by a call to action from Five Eyes spy agencies. In a rare joint statement, the international agencies are warning governments and businesses to act swiftly against the imminent threat of cyber attacks helped by AI. Senior Massey University Defence and Security Centre Fellow John Battersby says the warning's alarming, but it's also undefined. People won't be obliged to redeem their 3 annual free GP visits offered by Labour, which can also be used to see nurse practitioners. The party is campaigning on setting up a Medicard funded by a capital gains tax, which will also help fund free prescriptions and maternity scans. Leader Chris Hipkins says there's flexibility within the allowance.
3: Those are choices best made by the patient and their primary care practice.
1: Homegrown company Rocket Lab has launched the quickest space mission from call-up to lift-off. Lachlan Rennie has more.
4: It took 16 hours and 42 minutes to send off a Victus Haze mission from the Mahia Peninsula for the US Space Force from receiving notice. That's 10 hours quicker than the previous record. The spacecraft was also fully commissioned within 38 hours ahead of a 72-hour deadline.
1: That's news.
0: Michael Laws, Uncensored.
5: I called Matthew Tahuia. Matthew Tahuia. Never forget that. It was a Maori boy at my boarding school. And they unfortunately gave Matthew the offertory wine. And he was seated 2 past me. So I was 2 from the offertory wine, about to get my first wine taste as part of my confirmation. And Matthew Tahuia just sculled them. Oh, God, it was hilarious. The vicar is an archdeacon. Turned to his right because he was giving the host out, and then there was another deacon or something like that. One of the lay deacons was trailing with the wine. And he turned to his right, horrified. There was this look of horror on his face.
6: Yeah, they don't know what to do.
5: As he saw Matthew Tahuia draining it. And so he had to start the whole thing all over again because he had to go, blessed, get more, because in those days he mixed the water with the wine and then blessed it. And so there was this huge delay in the confirmation service while he went and got more wine. Meanwhile, Matthew Tahuia is wiping his chops and striding back to the rest of the congregation.
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And if you want to know, good morning, New Zealand. It is Tuesday, the 23rd of June, 2026. Michael Laws in the chair today. I got a call, actually, from the big man yesterday. Oh, the big man won't be doing it easy. It was only about 2 minutes. I think that was all he could gasp in between breaths, but he's in 37 degrees at the moment. He rang me last night, 7 o'clock my time, saying, I think Keir Starmer's about to lose his job. And he was right. And then he said, I said, how are you going?

0: France as well, and there's a liquor ban in parts of France as well. I've stopped.
1: Yes, what's the story
0: alcohol
1: there?
0: Maybe,
1: I know. I can't drink liquor. Oh, good God, that's the first thing you go and have a nice beer, wouldn't it? But oh, they're denying it there. Honestly, it's just the state, isn't it? The state everywhere in the West deciding that you can and cannot do stuff. But
0: well, it is the French, though. They have a bit of a proclivity for certain silly rules around
1: things,
0: don't they?
1: Yeah, they're not authoritarian by nature, the French. I mean,
0: no.
1: I know they embraced the Vichy France and they surrendered very quickly to the Germans in the Second World War, and they're a bunch of, well, as I think PJ Rock put it, a bunch of cheese-eating surrender monkeys, but yeah. Yeah, they're better than that. They smoke in public. They dress stylishly. They've got the ooh-la-la about their language. And they don't like burkas and a whole series of other migrants coming to their country. And they say, listen, there's the English Channel. Why don't you get on a small moat and pop over there? But I'm surprised. Yeah, fancy. Stopping the French drinking, Josh, is like stopping them, well, going horizontal, Josh. It's that, you know. I mean, come on. It's sort of like, oh, good grief.
0: Yeah, well, it would be. It'd be that and booze.
1: Lots
0: and,
1: of children born in France in about 9 months, I have to say, Josh. That's all I'll say to that.
0: Yeah, there probably will be, actually, yeah.
1: Exactly. What can we do? Oh, well, we can't smoke inside. We can't go outside because, you know, we can't drink. Oh, well, I guess we'll have to get into it then. That's the reason, actually, Josh, where so many New Zealanders are born in September. Did you know that? It's the month of the most, well, it used to be the month of the most births by quite some distance. And it was because they were conceived, Josh, over the Christmas New Year period. Why were they conceived over the Christmas New Year period, Josh? Because people were bored.
0: Yeah.
1: Oh, God,
0: sense.
1: I suppose I better do it then.
0: Well, same thing over COVID. Yeah. There's a bit of a boom.
1: Oh, well, it was a COVID bump of babies, was there?
0: Yeah.
1: Well, there should have been. In the old days, though, Josh, there wasn't any protection. You know, I mean, you couldn't stop yourself from having babies. You needed to look at somebody and they were pregnant. I had that problem myself, actually, when I was young. Just have to look at somebody. It's the only way I can assume that I've got children because I don't remember any of the eggs. But I assumed I looked at somebody and they just went, oh, God, you're pregnant. But no, it's all changed now, Josh. You know, it has. So in my lifetime, Josh, single mothers, solo mums, as they were called, were common under the age of 19. Teenage mums, they were called, and they were considered to be a social problem in this country. Not even the turn of the century, about 1980s, 1990s. There was foment about it, Josh. There were endless magazine and newspaper articles, television programs on the plight of solo mums. Now, you never hear of them, do you? Never, ever, ever hear of them. Oh, solo mums. Because why, Josh? There aren't so many. Why? Because our problem is not that we are getting pregnant, Josh. It's our problem is we're not getting pregnant enough. In fact, if you left New Zealand's natural rate of population, we actually would be declining backwards. The only reason our population is going forwards, Josh, is, that's right, immigration. Amazing, isn't it? But there you go. And somebody's just already said to me, oh no, extreme heat in Paris will see a load of French men on the banks of the Seine. I saw one in flesh-coloured Speedos. That, says Kim, is something you cannot unsee in the middle of a very large city. Yes, and that's the other thing about the French, and I have to say the English, Josh. I don't know what it is, the Continentals. They've got no difficulty getting into skimpy little shorts, Josh, with a figure that quite frankly looks like a beach whale, have they? You know, these men with these little skinny legs and these huge tummies, Josh, massive tummies. In fact, talking about pregnancy, Josh, you're sure they've got twins, maybe even triplets in there.
0: You do sometimes wonder, don't you? I mean.
1: And then they're hairy with it, Josh. Hairy over there, you know, hairy everywhere, Josh. Big hairy backs, big hairy fronts, big, you know, this big stomach straining over this. And then these little togs. And they think nothing of going walking. You know, I'll just take myself over here. I mean, I hope Sean's not going that way. Well, at least he won't have a hairy back, will he? Oh, God, I haven't seen Sean naked. Oh, no. I've just said it, Josh. Just the visage. Oh, God, I can't unsee that now, Josh.
0: Well, it's like you say, you let someone talk long enough and no
1: I
0: one.
1: Cannot. it just popped out. It just popped out.

0: out, Josh. Oh, God. Oh. Oh, Josh, it's too
1: early. Well, I hope Sean's not listening. Otherwise, it
0: might. No, maybe I'm still asleep and this is all a dream.
1: Wonder who I'm producing from Ivan.
0: Can you imagine? Oh, no. Talking about all that, Sean will be out there. Oh, he'll feel right at home, can I say? Listen, can I just start on something slightly serious this morning? I'll try and get there. Oh, huge lineup this morning, by the way, on the show. I've got Tamim Barakat, managing editor at Centrist, on this really interesting study that they've done, which the mainstream media aren't doing, on the politics and the science of the teen COVID vaccinations. You remember it popped up a couple of weeks ago and there was some evidence out there. And available freely. And we talked about it a little bit on the show. Well, the Centrist is doing an in-depth investigative study using just the documents that are out there and an investigation that really the mainstream media don't want to do. And there's a reason for that, obviously, because they're embarrassed by their role in the whole COVID thing as well. But that's coming up this hour. And then, dear Lord, what a lineup. We've got Chris Bishop, the Resource Management Act, well, Reform Minister. We've then got, this is after 8 o'clock, we've got Nicola Willis, the Finance Minister, on the KiwiSaver announcer, and all of the fishhooks that are in there will be posing to Nicola Willis. And then we've got Winston Peters, who claims that KiwiSaver has been stolen, or this new idea anyhow, from him, from 30 years ago, it probably was actually. And also on the announcement on Māori statutory boards in answer to many of the things that Wayne Brown, the Mayor of Auckland, was talking about yesterday. And on the fact that he is apparently untrustworthy as a consequence of the national attack over the weekend. So, Chris Bishop, Nicola Willis, Winston Peters. Wow, that's quite some lineup after 8 o'clock. And don't forget your opportunity to contribute to the show as well. 0800 33 22 83, text 5050. Listen, in the last 24, 48 hours, Dame Jacinda Ardern, who never seems to escape us, does she? We don't, but who having has escaped, in actual fact. We'll talk about that in just a second. But has done a new series of interviews, including with The Times, my favourite newspaper. I hope it got a bit of a shock. To promote and continue to promote her book, A Different Kind of Power. And in the most recent interview with The Times, she promoted New Zealand becoming a republic. But did acknowledge that this was somehow stymied because of the Crown's relationship with our Indigenous people, she said. It was an interesting phrase, our Indigenous people. She said that she was a Republican, she'd always been a Republican, and that it was inevitable. But I have to say, I'm a Republican too, in good part, mostly because, ironically, I'd quite like to eradicate the treaty and its zombie influence upon New Zealand's past, present and future. So I think a republic's a bloody good idea. So the last thing I need is Jacinda Ardern to start promoting it just quietly. But she also said that she'd moved to Australia, quote unquote, to be closer to New Zealand, which I found an absolutely bizarre explanation. And there was news this morning that she's now selling the Auckland house that she and her husband had. It's on the market for somewhere between $2.2 and $2.3 million if you want to buy an ex-Prime Minister's home in Sandringham in Auckland. Can I just say to Jacinda, and this is my message to Jacinda, if you're not here, dear, butt out. Can I just say on whether or not we should become a republic? The reality is that you aren't here. You've left the country and that you are now opining on our constitutional future from the safety and security of somebody who doesn't actually live here and has chosen not to. In fact, you've moved to Australia, apparently, to be closer to New Zealand, which gives you some indication that you've either got your geography seriously wrong or you can't possibly stand the idea of coming back here and you just want to look at us from a distance. And that's quite a distance, can I say, the Tasman Sea. I have to also say, though, that I was amused that she would start to give advice on New Zealand's Republican status from there and be talking again to the international media about a country that she no longer lives in anymore. But the other thing that surprised me was that if we did become a republic, there's an odd, strange and unfortunate juxtaposition of news stories that have collided into each other. Because one of the people who would actually make Dame Jacinda Ardern, in fact, promoted this idea very heavily only a wee while ago, as the first president of a Republican New Zealand, which she would presumably do the job from a seaside suburb in Sydney, but nonetheless, is the new editor of The Post, Matthew Hooton. And if you ever wondered where his politics are, well, his politics are that if New Zealand becomes a republic, and he's written a column to this line or effect, I'd back Jacinda Ardern for president, he said. Nobody, he says, better personifies, now wait for this, nobody, says Matthew Hooton, better personifies contemporary New Zealand globally and in national celebration or grief than, presumably, Jacinda Ardern. Which is amazing because she doesn't live here, A, but B, yes, it is probably true. She does represent contemporary New Zealand, which is to get out of here as quickly as possible and go and reside in some first world country with a first world health service, a first world education service and a standard of living that you've really massacred already when you were in charge of this place. But it's just amazing, isn't it? There you go. So if you're expecting interesting judgments from the Post, you've already got one. Jacinda Ardern to be the first president of the Republic that she's desperate to have and promoting overseas, despite the fact not living here. So I say, again, dear, message to Jacinda, if you're not here, dear, we don't care. All right? If you're not here, dear, we don't care. Butt out. Those are my thoughts this morning. What are yours? 21 minutes past 7.
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9: Michael Laws, Uncensored, on the platform.
0: All right. Right, we're very fortunate, in actual fact, to have Sean phone in from the UK after all the dramatic events of the last 24 hours, and it shows no sign of slowing down either, just quietly, at a time when they have a heat warning also across there. Sean joins us now. Sean, great to talk to you, mate. Thank you. What's the time there?
9: It is 20 past 8 in the evening.
0: Oh, well, that's a respectable time. Are you allowed to drink? Because they're not letting people drink in France.
9: I might have spent a couple of the last hours in two bars around Westminster talking to politicians and people involved in politics, which has been most interesting because when I got on a train at Gare du Nord in Paris this morning, and I posted a social media thing on my personal page saying Keir Starmer might be gone. By the time I got to London, he was, or had announced his resignation. And I've been talking to people involved in the process here about what happens next, and it's most interesting.
0: Indeed. I'll talk to you about that in a second. Why did he go? I mean, he won a landslide victory, admittedly only with 33% of the popular vote, but majority of 400. He was there for 2 years. What was his problem, Sean?
9: That he couldn't capitalise on what was seen at the time, as you'll remember, as a kind of landslide. But he didn't do anything with the mandate he got, and the mandate has essentially been lost. And he lost the support largely of his caucus, and he doesn't really have control of Parliament at present.
0: Right. And the left, the Labour has a lot of factions on the left, doesn't it, really? It's not just
9: yes,
0: one.
9: Yes, they do. But Andy Burnham is clearly going to be the new leader. From what I've heard, it'll be confirmed mid-next month he will be the new leader of the Labour Party. And the predictions here are, and believe it or not, this might come down to whether or not England wins the World Cup. Most are picking if they were to win the World Cup, there will be an election in Britain, probably early September or as early as August.
0: With Burnham saying, I need a mandate or something along those lines.
9: Yes, I want a mandate. And everyone's saying probably 5-6 weeks you're going to get a Burnham bump. And when everyone thinks there is hope for the Labour Party. So people are saying if there's a World Cup win, they will go. They will go to the polls.
0: The former Greater Manchester mayor, as you say, he got elected in a by-election. Somebody stood down just so they could get in, almost for the whole sole purpose of challenging Keir Starmer. So that tactic has obviously worked. What are Burnham's politics? Where does he fit within the sort of Labour pantheon?
9: All I can say from the people I've spoken to, they say he is essentially like Keir Starmer, and he still has to show his mettle. He still has to prove to many of the people I've talked to, and not a lot of Labour people. I've talked to some Conservatives and some Reform people, but they say we still don't know if he isn't just Keir Starmer by a different name. And that is the question that everyone is asking in Westminster right now.
0: And why is he attractive? Is he an outstanding? Has he got charisma? Is he good on television?
9: I think, you know, politics, he's not Keir Starmer, and that's all he's got to be right now.
0: Wow. Okay. So can you just tell me, where are you going, the big conference you're going to, is that starting relatively soon?
9: That starts tomorrow morning.
0: And the weather?
9: And the weather, now, Paris, I've been in Paris for 4 days seeing my brother. That was hot. We got up to 40 degrees, I think, in Paris yesterday.
0: Bloody hell. Yeah.
9: And it was quite remarkable. No wind in Paris, it's inland, and it was stonking. It was absolutely stonking. I've come to Britain, it is a pleasant, at the moment, at 20 past eight, it's a pleasant 22 degrees. But there are predictions that the temperature here on Wednesday and Thursday will reach 36 degrees.
0: Yeah, that's not good.
9: And that is hot. I don't know, the palms seem quite relaxed about it. And I've got to say, in Paris, they did too. Everyone just walked a little slower.
0: Okay.
9: And they had to keep hydrated, but it is warm. It seriously as warm.
0: And remind me of the conference you're going to again too, will you? Because it seems that you're going to have a huge number of conservative figures there from all around the world.
9: The Association of for Responsible Citizenship. It is funded by the heir to the Guinness fortune and a couple of members of the House of Lords in Britain. 4,000 delegates from around the world.
0: Gosh. Mm.
9: And 120 speakers.
0: Wow.
9: Including people like Bjorn Lomborg and Konstantin Kiesen, who many of our listeners will have followed online. And it has been described as the right-wing Davos. I'm not sure that I'll see how it goes, but a lot of people coming to London and down here in Westminster, people have asked, why are you here? I said, I'm here for ARC. And they said, oh, well, that is interesting. It will be a big deal. I hope it's got air conditioning.
0: I bloody well hope so too. Any other Kiwis that you know going?
9: Yes, Simon O'Connor.
0: Oh, okay.
9: Family First is here.
0: Yeah.
9: And a couple of other people who I've just simply seen down on the list, and I don't know who they are yet. We're going to have a Antipodean cocktail party tomorrow night for all the delegates from down under. So I imagine I will get a better handle on who they are tomorrow evening.
0: I look forward to hearing more on that, and it'd be nice to catch up. And thanks, Sean, mate.
9: Yeah.
0: Have a great day, or great night, in actual fact.
9: Thank you. Lovely talking, Michael.
0: Okay, cheers. You too, mate. Sean Plunkett.
10: Michael Laws, Uncensored, on The Platform.
0: I've got something that's invaded my screen. Turn it off. It's okay. I'll just turn it off. Great to hear, says Murray, that Sean Plunkett's not afraid to be interviewed on The Platform. No, he's not. Yes, but interesting conference, just quietly. What an environment in which to undertake it. And Michael, just Angie says, she wants to be closer to New Zealand by living in Australia. This is Dame Jacinda Ardern. She's a Republican, but happy to take a knighthood. And then giving multiple interviews, but wants to live the quiet life. Ardern is utterly insufferable, says Andrew. Yeah, she's a living contradiction, really, isn't she? For all the reasons, that's beautifully put, Andrew, that you've just enumerated. All right, talking about things that people would prefer to go away, this election, in many ways, is about an election, two elections, really. It's about from 2020 when the Labor government and Jacinda Ardern was given untrammelled power in New Zealand has defied the logistics of MMP to give the Labor Party and Jacinda Ardern over 50% of the vote and the chance for 3 years to essentially be dictators without needing any other party to negotiate, talk to, and so to indulge their worst and their best instincts, depending upon which way you're looking at it. 2023 was really a reaction to 2020 and that power and its use. And one might well argue that the coalition that came in, particularly the National Party, haven't necessarily met all of the expectations that those who expected the unrolling of the state, if you like, that was put together between 20 and 23 to occur. One of those issues was obviously the response to COVID, and it will stand as, without any question, the seminal event of the early 20th century, or 21st century, sorry, in New Zealand, because of its ongoing ramifications, not just in terms of the financial state of the country and the economy in general, but also in terms of its social consequences and its trust consequences in terms of large numbers of New Zealand falling out of love with the state and refusing to trust it. And this includes various apparatus that are sort of affiliated or aligned with the state but aren't really part of it. For example, the Fourth Estate, the media, and their lack of coverage of COVID issues to a good degree, not all, but to a good degree by the mainstream media, because so many of them were a part of the government's response. Well, the Centrist, which, as you know, now has a relationship with the platform and its managing editor, Tamim Barakat, have still been pursuing issues that the mainstream media would rather die, thank you very much. And the latest is an investigation, a three-part investigation, on the politics, the science, and the decision-making that drove the COVID vaccinations, particularly amongst teens, and would appear to have, from an instant anyhow, placed at risk a large number of young men in this country, but young people in general, in defiance of the medical science and knowledge of the time. To join us to talk about that investigation, ongoing as it is and being published as we talk, is the managing editor, Tamim Barakat, and he joins us now. Thank you so much for joining us. Lovely to have you on the show again.
11: Thank you, Michael.
0: What drove you, can I ask, to still have what is, I see now, part of a three-part investigation into this matter, given that there have been two royal commissions, haven't there? Yes, into the COVID and its consequences.
11: Well, we were picking up on the work of a couple of researchers, Ali Cook and Sue Gray, and they had made a series of OIAs that they had obtained available to us and I believe to all the mainstream media. And we just took the time to go through what they were presenting and make sense of it and present it in the form of some articles that we posted at centrist.nz. We just found it very interesting. It is, as you said, it speaks to accountability and it speaks to transparency. It's really not about vaccines. It's really about how the government made the decisions that they made in a time of emergency and crisis. And we just thought this is important information. A lot of these people are once again going to be asking for the public trust this year. So voters have the right to know about, you know, the right to know how decisions are made by these people that would like to have power again.
0: Right. Why do you think the mainstream media haven't pursued this with the rigor that the centrists have? Is it because Ali Cook and Sue Gray were connected with the anti-vax, anti-COVID response movement?
11: I can't really speculate on that. It is not the easiest story to understand at a glance. I can give you the 30-second version. But they are quite nuanced stories to understand how decisions were made or how things were documented or not documented, as it were. I do find it puzzling because the media does seem to have an interest in chasing up accountability when it suits them. It seems an uneven effort. So, for example, you know, an example that comes to mind recently is National MP Hamish Campbell, for example, was involved with the group 2x2s, or known as 2x2s. I believe it's like a church group, some kind of church group. There was a scandal in the United States. Mikey Sherman was at his door the next day seeking his comment. He wasn't involved in the scandal. It just happened to involve the 2x2s generally. I think it was something that happened in the United States. It didn't stop the media from pursuing accountability from Mr. Campbell. Recently, you saw RNZ looking for accountability from Monima Davidson because she was speeding. So they're interested in accountability, yeah, and they're interested in transparency. I'm not sure why this issue would slip by them.
0: I suspect the other reason is because they haven't covered it beforehand, so it's a hard issue if you've decided you're not going to cover the story to start with, to finally jump into when you haven't provided any of the background to it either. So maybe that's an explanation too, or maybe they're just embarrassed that they're not doing that job themselves. You obviously are. You're doing it in three parts. I assume that's because it's a complex story. Is that right, Tamim?
11: It is a complex story. We received a package of OIA materials, and it did take us a while to sort through it. If you want, I can give you the 30-second version. Readers can go to centrist.nz and read it for themselves. It's up on the site now. But basically, it comes down to, in August 2021, officials were working through Pfizer vaccination for 12 to 15-year-olds. And at the same time, they were discussing myocarditis, dosing intervals, and whether a longer gap between doses might reduce the risk of myocarditis. So internal records show that the wording about the longer dosing intervals was removed from communications. But the problem is that the ministry didn't identify who requested that removal, what communication changed, or why. And the key vaccine minister meeting that may have helped explain the decision wasn't minuted. And there's one department that denies it even happened at all. And so we don't know if these changes around communications happened or these decisions were made based on science, medical science, the best science that they had at the time. Was it based on a communication strategy or was it politics? Because the meeting at the center of this decision-making sequence simply wasn't documented.
0: Or some combination of all three, it might have been. Listen, I have had the opportunity to have a glance, but not the same in depth. I'm glad you're doing it. Study as well at some of the documents. The question is, and just for listeners, as I understand it, the information was well known that there was a risk. Normally, you would not play around with that risk, given that it was well documented internationally by then. But the element of that risk, as you say, was either removed, excised, or it was downplayed in documentation that came out to those who were giving the vaccine and also, obviously, to the public of New Zealand. The role of now Sir Ashley Blomfield, is that part of your investigation as well?
11: Yes. Yeah, because you had the notes about the risk and the wording were being generated by the Coronavirus Technical Advisory Group. So they were the ones discussing, should we be including such wording in the communications? Should it be rephrased? Should it be softened? Should it be removed? Whatever. That was forwarded to Ashley Blomfield. And then Ashley Blomfield was part of the vaccine minister's meeting that happened on August 13th, Friday the 13th in August of 2021. But we don't know what happened in that meeting. We know we have a reasonable belief that the meeting happened, but the actual records of the meeting are scant at best. And apparently it was a regular meeting. Ian Town developed the bullet points. He was the chief science advisor at the time. He developed the bullet points around the warnings around myocarditis and around the dosing schedules for 12 to 15 year olds. Those were forwarded from the CV tag to Blomfield, who brought them to the vaccine minister's meeting. The vaccine minister's meeting was not documented, and it was not documented at all. We don't have evidence of it in the ministerial diaries. The DIA says it didn't happen. Interestingly enough, the Department of Prime Minister and Cabinet says they have a briefing paper that was prepared for Jacinda Ardern, the Prime Minister at the time, but they're not going to release it. They're not going to release it to the public.
0: Wow.
11: And they're not going to release it to the public because it's not in the public interest. That's what they say.
0: Now, I assume that's an obvious appeal to the Ombudsman, and I would assume that Ali Cook and Sue Gray would have undertaken that. Is it where we are with that at the moment?
11: Yeah, I believe so. They're actioning that, yes.
0: Because that's suspicious instantly anyhow, particularly when you're talking about openness, transparency. And it has led to a distrust of public institutions in this country. All right. Good on you. So part two, I think, has been published now. Part three, I guess, will be, later in the week. Is that right?
11: Yeah. So part one, we discuss the missing wording. Part two, we discuss the undocumented meeting that's at the middle of this decision-making sequence. Mm-hmm. And that's a very interesting story in itself. And then part three, we're just going to look at where we're going to just compare and contrast the media's response to other issues of accountability that they seem to pursue with great zeal. And why is that not being applied here? We don't understand. We're happy to pick up the mantle and do the work that the mainstream media won't do. But part of our mandate is to force them to up their game. So hopefully this will generate some kind of interest amongst the mainstream media, because it's an important issue. And I just want to iterate, it's not about vaccinations. This is about transparency. Great. This is about accountability.
0: Yeah.
11: This is like your math class. You got to show your work. So we know the decisions that were made, but we don't know how they made these decisions. And we have to understand that the people that were telling us that they were absolutely following the best science possible were in fact doing so, and were not making decisions based on politics or based on a communication strategy, because they didn't want to disrupt their very simple, very tidy messaging around two doses. That's something that we have to get clear, because as you said, this has affected the health of young people. Myocarditis is something that they knew was affecting particularly young males. So how they arrived at the decision to roll out and shape the vaccine rollout in this fashion, it's important. It's not just good enough to know they did it. We have to know how they arrived at these decisions.
0: Oh, gosh. And it's even more than that, really. It goes to the nature of trust of our public institutions. At the moment, we've got, and you'd be hearing the drums beating for the next pandemic, which is right. Avian flu, which has arrived in Australia, and the suggestion that it's here, and that there is a number of folk who are already saying it does represent a risk to humans. There'd be not too many people in this country taking that too seriously at the moment, you would think, because there is a belief that hyperbole and exaggeration are part of the public health messaging, which means essentially, you know, Peter cried wolf, I think is the analogy. So, yes, if public trust is so damaged by this, and maybe that's why they're so keen to hide this information away, Tommy, because it would
11: If that's the case, then it's that same old thing where it's not the act that gets you, it's the cover-up. We're exactly. not saying it's a cover-up.
0: Yeah,
11: it's a
0: classic Watergate, really, isn't it, in that respect? good on you, and good on you for doing that investigation. You are advancing, along with the researchers in this particular case, the interests of democracy and of transparency. Thank you for your time this morning. All power to you. Thank you so much.
11: Thank you, sir.
0: All right, Tamim Barakat. Listen, I know it's 5 years ago, well, almost 5 years ago in August, but it's that latter part. It's the linkage between information, the reliability of public health officials, who we are going to have to rely upon at some stage again for the information, the people making decisions, and the transparency. And can I just say, if you are going to want to regain the trust of people, you need to share the information with them, and all of the information. And if there's suspicion that you're not, and as you would have just heard from that interview, you're still hiding documents from 5 years ago, it's just as extraordinary, then that credibility is in tatters. It is 11 minutes. 2-8.
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4: 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Love to hear from you this morning as well on these issues. Listen, a couple of other issues that have come up this morning and have been reported on that I'd like to get your views on too, and that is on the bed tax. Powerful alliance, the New Zealand Herald's reporting, of mayors and tourism leaders is ramming up on the government on the pressure for a nationwide visitor accommodation levy, particularly for Auckland, Queenstown and Rotorua, our three most visited tourist venues and central to the economy. Listen, tourism is a good thing. In fact, if we didn't have tourism to this country, we would be even poorer than we are at the moment. And I suspect we'd be approaching third world status, not second world status, which is where we are at the moment. And here's the but. For folk who live in those areas, and particularly Queenstown, I would have thought, but Rotorua and Auckland perhaps as well. The cost of having tourists coming into a country and of providing the infrastructure for that additional number is significant and costly. And on the one hand, I think initially a facile way of looking at it is going, oh, well, you've got a whole lot more people there, you've got a whole lot more jobs, you're getting a whole lot more rates, everything should be hunky-dory. But it's not. If I could give you an example, Queenstown on any given day in summer needs to provide the infrastructure for 130,000 people. That's a hell of a lot of people. On average, I think it's about 77 to 80,000 people. But as a permanent population for those areas in your rating base is no more than 20,000, not even that, I think. So you are providing an infrastructure not for the people who are there, but for the people who are visiting. And this has presented all sorts of problems, particularly for our tourist places in this country and also for the facilities that we provide them. Let us not forget, as a good example, that we, as little as a year ago, had to, for all the international tourists coming into Queenstown, advise them to boil their water because the intake to the water treatment plant had become polluted by a particular organic agent or some sort of biological agent. They didn't have the infrastructure necessary to be able to screen it. Cryptosporidium, I think it was, is the name. The suggestion is that, if something goes wrong, what I'm saying to you is with the infrastructure of these places, it has a serious effect upon the tourism industry and upon New Zealand's international reputation, which we rely upon to get tourists here in the first place. So, for reasons that are beyond me, I do not understand this. Somebody can explain it, please. 0800 33 22 83. This coalition government has taken the same position as the previous Labour government, which is not to mandate a bed tax for these places. The bed tax wouldn't be much. I think it's about $5 or $10 a room for every person that comes. And the idea is that that will be demarcated or ring-fenced, whichever conditions the government wants to place upon them, in actual fact, for the point and purpose of assisting the provision of infrastructure in these areas, water, sewerage, and presumably local roads, or, yeah, local roads as well, if necessary, but mostly water and sewerage. Your thoughts? 0800 33 2283, text 5050. Some of your texts this morning. Michael, how can there possibly be no record of a meeting that clearly happened? No minutes, no correspondence before or after the meeting, no calendar entries, says Niz. No staff able to recall the meeting. Well, a good question, Niz, but here's the next question for you. How come the second COVID inquiry, which was specifically meant to look into these sorts of issues, didn't? How come it took two people who were widely regarded as wide and wild-eyed enthusiasts for the anti-vax movement to utilise the Official Information Act to expose this? And as a possible, because of their credibility with the mainstream media, it might be one reason the mainstream media didn't pick it up. On the other hand, when you've got official documentation sitting in front of you, fairly hard to ignore, but the mainstream media have decided to do so. To be fair, I think the New Zealand Herald looked at this about a month ago, started the inquiry. But when, as Niz says, points out, there are no written documentation, of critical meetings, for God's sake. It's impossible to believe that there wasn't a staff there taking notes of meetings, because you always go to a meeting, you make some responses and you mandate them. You don't leave without somebody noting what those particular action points might be. Two, why would you, as the editor at Centrist Magazines pointed out, deny particular briefings because, quote-unquote, they wouldn't be in the public interest? It's 5 years ago. 5 years ago. And that asks the obvious next question, which, if it's not in the public interest, is that not in the public interest because the revelations are so damaging to the decision-making and particularly to the credibility and integrity of health officials and senior health officials in this country? You see, if it was the Prime Minister or Chris Hipkins that was in the gun, or Aisha Verrill, I think she was the Minister of Health at the time, then you're not really interested in protecting them. There'd be plenty of precedents from plenty of offices of the Ombudsman's, or Chief Ombudsman plural, ombudspeople, whatever the plural would be, in Wellington anyhow, wouldn't be protected. I suspect that they've been withheld in the public interest, not because they're trying to protect the Jacinda Ardern's and the Chris Hipkins. No. The Official Information Act isn't used generally for that point and purpose. Delay, yes, but not withheld completely. I suspect it's much more sinister than that. That it's there to protect certain public health officials who might have been knighted or received some form of royal award. What do you think? Oh, wait, and I'm invited to make that speculation. I've seen that Ashley Blomfield has actually, and I have done a bit of work on this, just so you know, has been asked for comment and to be asked to respond. And I know that he's been asked by the mainstream media for a response. He refuses to do so. Mm-hmm. I also note that he didn't turn up at the COVID inquiry number two to answer all of the questions necessarily, but I think he made some sort of statement as he wasn't able to be cross-examined. But that's the problem, I have to also say, with inquiries. When you don't have the ability to compel evidence and you don't have the ability to compel people to provide the answers, you're always going to have a danger there. This issue won't go away. We have a vested interest in making sure it doesn't.
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6: Are you a Lorde fan?
7: Yeah, I like her.
6: Okay, well, I'm going to read this story that was in the Herald this morning, and it came in because I wake up in the morning, I check all the news feeds before I even get out of bed. Pathetic, I know. And the Herald, one of the Herald's highlight stories was, and this, I'm not getting it, Lord, here, okay? I appreciate she is a very great New Zealand export. She is, has had outstanding commercial success with her records that seem to talk to people of your generation in a way that I have no idea of and don't want to know. So I'm not getting down on Lord or Elena, what's her name, Yelich.
7: Ella. I don't
6: Yelich.
7: Know.
6: What, Ella Yelich or something. That's her real name, but she's not a, and I used to call her Lordy till I realised the E was silent, Bella. But so this is the story. The Herald thought it should focus its news gathering resources on this amazing story today. Lord strips down to underwear at Sydney stop of Ultrasound World Tour. Aotearoa pop icon. Now, I can't say I'm upset with the word Aotearoa being used in the context of this story, because people might not think of it as a New Zealander, and it's slightly embarrassing, this story. Aotearoa pop icon Lord, stripped her pants off last night, performing part of her show in a pair of maroon boxer briefs. The star, born Ella Yelich O'Connor, earned rave reviews for her sold-out performance at Sydney's Qdos Bank Arena, excuse me, on the latest stop of her ultrasound world tour. I wonder if she was pregnant, and we're just checking it out. I need an ultrasound. News.com.au reported 16,500 enthusiastic fans packed out the venue, primed to hear the 29-year-old sing now retro tunes from Pure Heroine, the album that catapulted the then-teen to global acclaim, to songs from her 2025 release Virgin, maybe a misnomer, which she played in its entirety. And there's a picture of Lord in her brown boxes, by fronts. Now, look. Stripping down to your jocks, there's nothing wrong with that. And I'm going to be honest, from the picture I've seen, Lordy in her boxes isn't exactly high porn or soft porn or anything. It's just some Sheila in her dacks, and they're not even very revealing dacks. Worst things happen at the halftime show at the Super Bowl, and it isn't actually particularly provocative or pornographic. And I think I just, and she can do what she wants on stage. People have paid money. They've made a choice to be there. Good on them. The fact, though, that the New Zealand Herald, supposedly one of the biggest news organisations in the country, thinks that's a story that is worth telling me about as a subscriber in its editor's top pick stories is another thing entirely. And I just think it is a sorry, we rave and we rail against the celebrity cults that we create, and this is how we create them. And I, even if they'd written the story, they should have just said, Lord, where's her gruts in Sydney? That's what they could have said. I mean, there was that weird video where she was rolling around in the sand in her apartment. Was that right? That's what she was doing?
7: Yeah, and she had, like, duct tape.
6: Duct taped her nipples, and there was a picture of a minge somewhere, wasn't there?
7: I don't know about that
6: But she can do what she wants, and if people want to buy her records and download them, best of luck to you, knock yourself out. I just think, Herald, you might have better things. You might have better things to report on.
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1: In this update, the Health Minister's lauding annual progress on government health targets. He says all five areas improved year on year in the March quarter. Political reporter Troy Matic has more.
2: Waits for elective treatment did best, with about 65% of patients treated within 4 months, up from about 57%. EDs had the smallest gain, with a 0.2% rise to 74.4% of patients being admitted, discharged or transferred within 6 hours. Simeon Brown says there's more to do, but this is progress.
1: The Immigration Minister wants answers, with a former Solicitor General appointed to look into claims against NB officials. Michael Heron-Casey will lead investigations into whether ministers were misled around ballooning costs for a border biometrics upgrade now scrapped. It suggested creative accounting was used to avoid cabinet scrutiny. Erica Stanford says NB's chief executive has been tasked with shifting the agency's culture.
3: Most of the people that were working on this project are no longer there.
1: New Zealand is falling behind counterparts in funding modern medicines, with warnings it's straining our health system. US pharmaceutical research shows New Zealand's processes for registering, approving and funding modern medicines are the slowest out of 20 OECD countries. Medicine New Zealand Chief Executive Graham Jarvis says our settings aren't right. He says other countries have similar wealth rating and size to us, meaning the poor and small excuse doesn't work. A principal's talking up the importance of fostering a sense of belonging to keep kids in school. An Education Review Office report shows growing numbers of students educated outside mainstream school settings, where education is often more limited. Auckland's Long Bay College principal CJ Healy says the school closely tracks engagement and tries to intervene quickly.
4: Retention is not about holding students in place, it is about making sure that school is a place that's worth staying in for them.
1: That's news.
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5: All right. Brendan says, Michael, the stain on the plane. Mosgiel, full of weirdos. I asked my workmates who live there, says Brendan. Oh, I'd love to get some sort of response from folk. I mean, listen, I'd live in Mosgiel. If I was living, if I had to live in Dunedin and chose anywhere, I'd live in Dunedin. Well, St. Clair would be one area. And Mosgiel would be the other. And why? Because Mosgiel has much better weather than Dunedin. It's got a sort of a microclimate because you're over the hill. Yes, it gets to -5. So it has more of the features of central Otago in some ways than of Dunedin. But the weather, and they do at least get a summer. As distinct from Dunedin, it has three seasons a year. They have spring, they have autumn, and they have winter. They never have summer. Dunedin, they never will. All right, I'm being asked, can I get Ellie and Sue on the show? I think that's Sally Cook and Sue Gray. I think the official information that they did showed a calendar entry with invites. Listen, to be honest with you, this is not a radio story. This is complex, as Tamim Barakat's pointed out. It's a complex, nuanced story in which you've got to look at documents. It's a classic, can I say, long piece for a newspaper or a magazine. That is the best way to do this. Can I suggest, if you want to look at that long story and compare all that, the Centrist is the place to go, which is why we interviewed them this morning. All right, coming up this hour, we'll be talking to Chris Bishop, Nicola Willis, and then Winston Peters after 9 o'clock as well, on everything from KiwiSaver to public transport to why is the National Party being so mean to everybody, to Maori statutory boards, you name it. All that coming up. Plus 0800 33 22 83, text 5050 if you want to talk on any of the issues that are out here this morning. And you've got a pretty fair palette, I have to say, already. Listen, and on your thoughts, especially on, can I ask,

0: cabinet ministers have to be dragged kicking and screaming, actually probably with the exception of the two we're going to talk to this hour, to just about everything? Or is it the caucus that acts as a an anchor in that particular party? I don't know. But we'll find out when we talk to Chris Bishop and Nicola Withers later on, actually. I must raise that issue. And the other issue this morning, and I'd be fascinated, and obviously, if there are any questions that you wish to ask of Chris Bishop and Nicola Willis, give us a call, will you? I've got a list of questions I want to ask both National Cabinet Ministers, both senior Cabinet Ministers, probably most at danger of losing their seats, sadly, because National need these two if they are going to stage any form of future. But if there are any questions you want asked of Chris Bishop or Nicola Willis, give us a call, 0800 33 22 83, and why you want the mast. All right, 0800 33 22 83. Listen, the other thing that happened over the weekend I didn't raise yesterday, and I will raise again later this week as well, the protests that were throughout the country over Jenny Marcroft's private members bill, promoted heavily by New Zealand First, that defines a woman. Now, it's not an issue I've ever really got into, and I've tended to leave this issue over the last wee while to both Leah and particularly to Sean. But I have to say, I do want to talk to you about that this morning, because over the weekend there are a series of protests that suggest at the very heart of this there is a hate campaign being run by Jenny Marcroft and those who are in support of the bill. And I would like to get your reaction to that this morning, the suggestion that a tiny fraction of humanity has been singled out, and that the agencies of the right are being employed to make their lives hell. Your thoughts on that this morning as well. Kate, welcome to the show. Good morning to you.
1: Good morning. I'll just keep it quick because I know you've got some guests, but I would like you to ask them, because I haven't seen the answer anywhere. So someone who's a beneficiary, or even say someone who's on the disability benefit, how does this compulsory KiwiSaver apply to them? And for someone who's on, you know, a pretty low income such as myself, because I only work currently part-time, and I'm self-employed, how does someone like myself, how do they get the money from someone like me? I would like to know that.
0: I'm going to ask that question. It's actually top of my list, Kate, that particular question.
1: Do they deduct it from my bank account without me approving it, or how does that work? I'd like to know that. Yep. And just on the Airbnb thing, as you know, I'm here in Rotorua. Now, this problem came up years and years ago here, and one of our local moteliers actually paid some money to a private actuarial company to do a basically an audit, if you like, on one of the Airbnbs around here. And at the time, which I, if my memory serves me correct, was about 2018, there was over 700 whole houses that were used for Airbnb. Now that report, my husband actually presented that report to the CEO of the council, and he didn't want to know about it. And I'll tell you why.
0: That happens in many tourist areas. Yep. Queenstown would be obviously a brilliant example of that too. So would Wanaka. Can I ask the question of you? Do you think that they should be charged the bed tax as well?
1: No. Okay. So I think they should be charged a commercial tax because they are running a business. It's a little bit different if it's a room in your house, which is originally how Airbnb started. But if it's a whole house, houses are for housing people, families to live in. They're not supposed to be designed for renting out like a motel. So if you are renting out a whole house as a motel, it should be charged on commercial tax rates, because you know, we've had, like, where I live, we've got a few, or we did, they've decreased the number now, obviously, because it's not such a popular thing. But, you know, at one stage, there was possibly

0: possibly up to six houses in the street. One of them was advertising for up to 16 people. So that is clearly a commercial business operating in a residential area. And so, yeah, so that's what I thought. But the reason I think our council wasn't a fan of it was either people within the council owned some of the Airbnbs and were profiting quite nicely off it, or they wanted all of the house prices to go up because, of course, everyone was buying, turning them all into Airbnbs because then the council could get, you know, more rates from the residential thing. I don't know what their thinking was, but...
1: Well, no, I know what their thinking was, and it's neither of those reasons. No, Kate, it's neither of those reasons. No.
0: Yeah.
1: The reason is, it's a legitimate policy pushback, is this, that they are paying rates on that particular property.
0: Mm. Yep.
1: So the people who are using the infrastructure, drawing the water, using the sewage, for example, putting out the rubbish, are less than if somebody was being living there. So you're in actual fact putting less emphasis, utilising those services less as a consequence of having them as a B&B than you would if they were fully housed.
0: Well, Queenstown might be a different story, but here...
1: No, the whole of New Zealand, that argument would apply. Mm. So if I've got a place if I own a house that I'm using as a B&B,
0: yep.
1: All right, and I've decided I've got the second house, it's a place that I'll probably go to myself, but in the meantime, when I'm not there, I'll rent it out as a B&B. I'm paying rates on that house. I pay for all the rates.
0: No,
1: whether I live
0: like that,
1: there
0: yeah.
1: or not, there is no additional strain upon the infrastructure. In fact, there's probably less because I'm doing what I'm doing than if I was there with my family full time.
0: Well, that was different here because we honestly, it was pumping for a while and we had just so many people. But I actually think... I've just kind of briefly lost my train of thought. The situation that's created here in Rotorua is the houses that would have housed those people push those people out, and I saw them starting.
1: How did it
0: those
1: do that? Can
0: cabins.
1: I say? You can't push people out.
0: Well, no, because some of them were rentals. You see, so they then turned them. I know one guy that had three rentals. He turned them all into Airbnbs. So therefore,
1: yep. Well,
0: the people
1: God,
0: that were
1: don't blame
0: the houses
1: him,
0: got pushed out. No, because there was he wasn't paying commercial rates. So
1: yeah, but
0: he then turned them into Airbnbs, and then so the people get pushed out.
1: Let me get this right, because I think your argument's fallacious. Here it goes. If I have three houses and I am renting them out, clearly it is a commercial operation that I'm running, but I suspect I only pay the rates for those particular houses rated for their particular facilities. How many, you know, what the value of the houses, I probably pay a capital tax or a capital value for it, yeah? So what's the difference between that and me renting it out as a B&B, can I say? I'm still utilising those houses for commercial purposes, aren't I? And to enrich myself.
0: Yeah, but he was now then marketing it for more people than you might have had a family with, you know, two or three or four people in there. And then he was marketing
1: it. For 52 weeks of the year. That's right, yeah.
0: They cram the rooms full of bunk beds.
1: Well, I don't see any proof of that, I have to say.
0: But
1: I don't see any... But thank you, Kate. No, good on you. I don't see any proof of that. But, Wayne says, on that theory, if I live by myself, should I pay less rates than a family of five? Wayne, it's the classic argument. Yeah, you should. I mean, if all things being equal. If the argument is that you're taking out rental accommodation in New Zealand, that you could be using that for rents and landlords are using it instead for B&Bs, I'm struggling to see the difference in the use of infrastructure as a consequence of that. And this is the argument that ACT would run, and it's a valid argument. How is my B&B, Airbnb, utilising the resources of Queenstown, Rotorua, Auckland, any more than if that was a family renting it on a long-term rental? All right? The answer to that question is obviously it isn't. The other argument is, and this is the argument in contrast to that, is, yeah, but if I'm running an Airbnb as a sort of mini motel, I am in direct competition with those full-time accommodation providers, motels and hotels. They're charged a commercial rate. I am being treated favourably in comparison to them. And that's the juxtaposition of the two. Interested to get your thoughts. I think what she was trying to get at, says somebody, is that the rating for a private home, regardless of how many people living in it, is different than the rating for a hotel, simple, in Airbnb. Should be considered a hotel, therefore attracting a commercial rate. Yes, I'm not convinced, Libby, that Airbnb should be charged a commercial rate. And again, here we go. When I rent my house out, I'm renting my house out surely as a commercial operation. Yeah, of course I am. I'm trying to make money off the fact that I've got a house and now I've got people who are renting it. It's a commercial operation. Of course it is. So if you're going to run the argument that Airbnb should be treated as commercial, then why isn't every landlord and their property treated the same? They are rated for commercial, not rated for residential. Can I ask that question? Give us a call, 0800 33 22 83, text 50 50. All right, some of you here, Michael, two things for Bush and Willis. National has been slow or even to the point of not implementing Three Waters, or rather that local water done well as Three Waters and drag. How can we trust that they're actually going to do this, and why are they picking fights with coalition partners? No, I certainly will be asking that question. And Alec from Wellington says, Michael, all tourist dollars should go through the economy. The government taking it as upfront taxes deprives businesses of the use of it. Don't know what that means. And what does landlord mean? Just call everyone a chief executive officer. Very good. And if you're renting out your house, are you registering that as a business or has it been registered as a private rental for tax purposes, Michael? The differentiation is quite large when it comes to your liabilities. And why are people, where are people going to rent if everything is a B&B? Where do they live? The Beehive front lawn? Well, listen, it's the market, all right? So the answer to that question is, and Queenstown's a classic case, can I say. The mayor of Queenstown's very upset. He's been on the show, in actual fact, expressing his upset, John Glover, about the fact that he has got so many what he calls empty properties. He calls them ghost houses. And it's because those ghost houses are used primarily, he says, for Airbnb purposes, and they're not available for rent, and they've got a housing accommodation crisis, he says, in Queenstown, which is stopping them being able to have sufficient people for this, for the hospitality industry in particular of Queenstown. Yes, so what? If the hospitality industries and the commercial industries of Queenstown want to create accommodation for workers, go and create accommodation for workers. Don't expect the private sector to have to bail you out by making choices that are in your best interest, can I say? I don't get that. And there, I'm starting to sound like ACT. Yes, I do. Starting to very much sound like ACT this morning. It is 26 minutes past 8.
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1: All right, coming up, we'll be talking to Chris Bishop very shortly on a number of matters, obviously, including public transport policies. We're still in a cost of living crisis, by the way, which is the number one concern for New Zealanders. How to make our income run over what seems to be a whole series of increasing costs in our economy. And that includes everything from and what can be done to compensate New Zealanders for that. As Minister of Resource Management Reform, Chris Bishop obviously is seeking to make the economy run quicker for the point and purpose of unleashing New Zealand's potential and hopefully improving productivity. Well, we will see. Rose says, the only thing contentious about New Zealand First Man and Woman Bill is the unbalanced lobbying against it, says Roe. Not even 1% of Kiwi adults identify as trans yet, but highly supported network of taxpayer-supported rainbow organisations who receive millions in public funding has mobilised with remarkable coordination influence. They say wanting their sex-based rights is hateful, says Roe, but clarity in the law is not hateful, it's common sense. Please ask your listeners to submit. Oh, that's on the bill that's currently before the House at the moment. Listen, to be perfectly honest with you, I don't mean to disparage Roe or anybody else for that matter, but if anybody really does think that a submission on a parliamentary bill on this matter is going to influence one opinion at all around the parliamentary table, you've got to be joking. Which is why most people actually submit on bills that they oppose rather than bills they support. Even then, I suspect they know that even if there was 95% of submissions against something and the government wanted to do it, it would happen. I have to say, I regarded parliamentary submissions, to be perfectly honest with you, as a waste of time. I'm struggling to remember the last time I put a submission in. Yes, that's right. The last time I did, I remembered myself. Oh, God, that's a waste of time, I've just thought to myself. But there you go. And somebody's just said, of course you don't agree. You use your place as a B&B. Ha, ha. Actually, I don't. So 0276232784, what a stupid thing to say. But then again, you know, nothing, if you're a mad bastard, frankly, as you are, 0276232784, then I guess, and you make up allegations about other people, then enjoy whatever drugs and welfare you're on. How much would a bed tax have to pay for the bureaucracy to administer it? I don't know. The idea, yes, exactly. It would have to go. The idea originally that was put forward by Queenstown, and the idea originally came out 10 years ago, it goes back that far, was that the monies would go direct to the district or city council in which the bed tax was applied. Mm. But if it goes through a government department, I can't imagine how bad that would end up, just quietly. Anyhow, we'll see. And if... Sorry? Josh, what did you say? All right, okay. And Tom says, I own a four-bedroom Airbnb. We can host nine people, but we almost always just have 3 to 5 people. We have about 60% total occupancy per year. A lot of our bookings are around weekends, often empty during the week. My personal home is a 270-metre square, five-bedroom house, and after my partner left, I'm alone in this house. I pay the same rates, says Tom. Yes, you do. That's a bit of a tragic story, though, isn't it? Rattling around in a house that big, I have to say. You must have had kids, Tom, I'm assuming, to have five bedrooms. Hmm. And successive governments have made being a permanent rental, I assume, unattractive. In a tourist-focused town, why wouldn't you be an Airbnb instead, says Clinton. And that's exactly right. The reason that Airbnbs have become so attractive is because of landlords having had problems with tenants, you know. And as Clinton's just pointed out, I'm a landlord. I've got tenancy legislation. I've got a series of strictures upon me. I've got a healthy homes edict. I've got the potential of being charges being applied if I don't do that. Or I've got an Airbnb, which I get a manager to look after, mostly at the weekends, as just described by our previous texter. What would you do? I can also charge $1,000 for the weekend with a lot less hassle. And I know they're leaving on Sunday and coming in on Friday night. There you go. There's already a visitor tax, says one of you, and that's absolutely right, on entry to New Zealand applied for by the New Zealand government. Where does that money go? Oh, that's a very good question. You're right. That was applied by this government, as I remember. It's meant to be a conservation levy or something, which is meant to go and fund infrastructure in places like national parks and conservation estate, as I understand. But I've never actually seen an accounting system for that, but I guess some will exist somewhere. And Shane says bed tax will somehow end up in iwi hands. I doubt it. And well, the Fisheries Amendment Bill is an exception then. The fishing public said no. That was nothing to do with submissions to Parliament. That was to do with a whole series of people petitioning local members of Parliament. The ACT Party, in particular, took a set against it. The National Party MPs of those particular areas affected got a whole series of protests as well, many of them recreational fishers themselves, and said this is a bad idea. But I can tell you now, if you think submissions to Parliament change Parliament, you've got to be joking. The only exception to that is in the detail of bill. So if a bill needs really good detail, then those submissions are useful when you've got an expert. It might be taxation, it might be a local government matter, it might be public transport. And on that ipso facto, Chris Bishop, Resource Management Reform Minister, joins us now. Chris, lovely to have you on the show. Thank you so much for joining us this morning.
8: Good morning.
1: You've just had a very successful, as I understand it, National Party conference. Was it in your electorate?
8: It was. Yes, it was. It was in the mighty Hutt Valley, Hutt South electorate. Yes, at the event centre, which has been open for about 10 years there. Yeah, so we're about 500, 600 people in the hut there. So, yeah, it was great.
1: Listen, you're one of the luminaries of the National Party, along with Nicola Willis and two or three others. You are also the sort of succession plan in lots of ways. I guess you would have discussed at that conference the fact of your current polling, because that would put at risk not just yourself but other of the luminaries as well. Have you got a plan to get back to somewhere where you all get back into house?
8: Well, we want to be higher than 30%. There's no doubt about that. you know, got 38 at the last election. We won a lot of electorates, and, you know, we've only got 5 list MPs currently. So we want our vote to be higher. I mean, to be honest, I don't spend a huge amount of time thinking about it because there's so many variables, as you'd know, Michael, between, you know, the party vote and the wasted vote and the how many people split their votes. And, I mean, the general rule is you want as many votes as possible on the party vote and the electorate vote, obviously. And, you know, what will be will be. Hutt South, my own seat, is it's practically a Labor seat, to be honest, so it'll be a tough fight, it always is. You know, I kind of win against the run of play there a bit when I do win. So I'll be putting my best foot forward there, as I always do, running a very energetic, determined campaign. And obviously I'll be hoping for a good list spot.
1: Yeah, I mean, but you, Nicola Willis, who's a list MP, Paul Goldsmith, Jerry Brownlee, I mean, your front benches, all of you, I mean, Jerry's obviously the speaker, but to lose you three, gosh, the National Party in particular would, I think that's a fate it wouldn't like to contemplate. You've been disadvantaged, aren't you, for winning all those electorates at the last election?
8: Well, we need our vote to be higher. I can't emphasise that enough. We need to do better than what we're doing, and everyone acknowledges that from the Prime Minister down. 30%, we need to be higher than that.
1: Yeah, no, you do. All right, listen, and talking about that, the number one issue, though, is the cost of living crisis, as I'm sure you would have discussed over the weekend. And I think in all the polls that I've seen, it's first and daylight second. When it comes to what a government can do in, what, the 4 or 5 months to an election to address that, what are the options you've got?
8: Well, I think the election is really about two choices, or about a choice, rather, between two quite different directions. I mean, the Labor Party has gone back to what they know best, which is handing out other people's money to people, and it's pretty clear that they are going to basically run a strategy where they just hand out some money. So the latest one was, the public transport $20 fare cap, but no idea how they're going to pay for it, and they've got a bill that adds up to, you know, we think at last count about $18 billion. They've got no idea how to pay for it, and superficially, it looks attractive for some people, but of course, it's this sort of mentality that got us into this situation in the first place. You know, untargeted, broad spending promises that can't be paid for, more borrowing, more debt. And, of course, that's why we're in the situation we're in. And you've got to contrast that with our approach, which is, you know, we talk about fixing the basics and building the future. And that's our campaign slogan, because we've set the economy back to fiscal responsibility. And now we're building the future through a whole series of quite structural systemic reforms, which in the medium to long term will be the biggest difference to the cost of living. Because what is the driver of the cost of living? Well, it's whether or not you can afford things. And ultimately, that is about wages, and it's about good jobs, and it's about, you know, well-paying jobs, where wages outstrip inflation on a regular basis. And ultimately, when you think about RMA reform, you think about the building and construction reforms we're driving, you think about education, you think about the KiwiSaver announcement on the weekend, compulsory KiwiSaver and kickstarting young kids going into the scheme. That is about setting New Zealand up for success in the 2030s and beyond. It's about the right
1: policy. Yeah, but you've got an election now, though, dealing with issues that are now and the cost of living now. I mean, I understand the systemic argument, but it isn't, in actual fact, going to arrest people who are finding it tough at the moment as a consequence of all the rise in just about everything from energy prices to rates to insurances to the rest, fuel.
8: Yeah, but
1: is there anything that you can offer in the short term, though, Chris?
8: Well, so it's true that those are issues for people, but the Labor Party is playing people, taking people for mugs if they think they've got solutions to all of these problems. So rates are an issue. Well, we're doing a rates cap, but there's not immediate relief for rates. You know, energy prices are a problem, but we've got a long-term program of reform underway there to provide more energy security and resilience into the market and make energy prices more affordable over time. On all of the issues that people are concerned about from the cost of living, we have a comprehensive program of work in place to deal with. But the Labor Party just pretending that you can dole out some money in niche ways is not the right answer.
1: Let's go to the public transport one, which is where we started our conversation, and thanks for joining us on this. You've got some leeway there, though, haven't you? I mean, are you looking at ways in which you can assist public transport in this country to become affordable, to get people out of cars into buses and trains?
8: Yeah, well, I mean, we do that already. I mean, public transport is extensively subsidised. As you probably know with your own experience, it's a complicated funding mixture between the regional councils, the New Zealand Transport Agency through the National Land Transport Fund, then the Crown, also central government, tips the money in, and of course people pay a small amount depending on, you know, the particular route and all the rest of it, where they are. So people pay. So it's a complicated funding picture. It is heavily subsidised, already. Gold card users, you know, get it free off peak, and there's concessions for community service card holders. Some councils do students and things like that. So the advice we've had, which I broadly agree with, is that if you're going to tip any more money into public transport, you should do it into services. So, you know, both the infrastructure and the actual routes, you know, bus routes, for example, or train routes, rather than into subsidies, because it's already heavily subsidised. And, of course, not everybody has access to good public transport either. You know, so there's correct, whole vast parts of the country that don't have it as well. So there's an equity issue there as well.
1: Well, just on that, Labor have costed it $65 million to do what they're going to do. Obviously, it hasn't gone down too well in my area because we're already heavily subsidising public transport and we don't get access to it. Now we're going to be paying more taxes towards that. You're saying that $65 million is fictitious?
8: Well, that number is light. I mean, who knows exactly what the real number is, but it's not $65 million, and I think most people accept that. Even the Labor Party sort of broadly accepts that. The math doesn't add up. I mean, they said sort of 1.2 million people would benefit. It'd be $1,200 per year on average. You just do all the numbers many people have done, and it doesn't add up to $65 million. There were some independent economists the other day who said, you know, it's more about 90 to 100 per year. And, of course, the major issue is the National Land Transport Fund, which is where they claim the money will come from, is already massively oversubscribed. Like, it's basically there's no money in it. And so that will have to come at the expense of something. And the National Land Transport Fund funds road maintenance, new roads, investments around the country. So that the haven't given any indication as to where that money will come from. So, you know, the reality is they'll have to borrow it or put up taxes, both of which the planners do anyway. So it's a recipe for disaster.
1: Chris, you're in charge of resource management. It's been, I guess, the fundamental underpinning of everything that the National Party is doing in terms of structural reform in this country. When do you expect the legislation to be passed through all of its stages and ready to go?
8: It'll be August or September, likely September, because it'll take some time to get through the parliamentary process. So the bills come back into the House in July, and we're targeting August, September to pass them into law.
1: Okay. Now, one of the issues that's come out for the our listeners, for example, is still a concern around co-governance issues. And you've dealt with the unelected representatives in local bodies, but there's this question still of mana whenua influence in those resource management reforms. How are you treating that? Is that an issue in which they're entitled to be there as stakeholders, or they are given a particular preference because they are mana whenua?
8: So what we've done there is set up a much narrower system than what we have at the moment. So the aim of the system is to get mana whenua involvement in spatial planning up at the spatial planning level, for example, and not have it involved at a resource consent level right down in the weeds of the system, so to speak. So you know, if you think about a region who's doing its planning, well, you know, do we think regions should protect areas that are significant to Maori? Areas like burial grounds, for example, or old pass sites and things like that. I think most people would say, yeah, the planning system in New Zealand, reflecting our history, should protect those sort of places, and the planning system will do that. And that's actually been a part of New Zealand planning law for, you know, roughly 100 years or so. And so you do the mapping early on and make sure that those sites are protected. Do I think, you know, there should be broad mana whenua or iwi involvement at an individual consenting level? Well, no, I don't. As a matter of generality. As a matter of policy. So there may be some circumstances where you might be doing an activity in a particular area that impacts on the local iwi, in which case you should go and talk to them. But not as a matter of default. Just kind of how it works at the moment.
1: All right. Good on you. Thank you, Chris. I know you're a busy man. I appreciate your time this morning. Have a very good week. Look forward to talking to you again soon.
8: Thanks, mate.
1: Chris Bishop, Minister of Resource Management Reform, and on the other line, and she has just called in, is the Minister of Finance, Nicola Willis. Great to have you on the show, Nicola. Thank you so much for joining us this morning.
9: Great to be on the show.
1: Listen, KiwiSaver, big announcement over the weekend. Have you got the numbers, do you think, not in the current parliament, but in any future parliament, to actually make it work?
9: Yes, I think so, because overwhelmingly New Zealanders back KiwiSaver. They want more financial security in retirement, and we've had strong endorsement from the community that making changes to build KiwiSaver over time, ensure it's a universal scheme that works for everyone, that's been really celebrated by those that we've spoken to, and I think that this is a policy whose time has come.
1: All right. The big issue seems to me around affordability, Nicola, and that is that people are now going to have to contribute compulsorily on a sliding scale from, if you get your policy through, the 1st of July, I think, 2028. That's less discretionary income for people who, at the moment, would be doing it tough, and who knows what's going to be like on the 1st of July, 2028. How do you sell it to those people that they're going to have less money in their pocket on a weekly basis as a consequence of the compulsory contributions?
9: Well, the first thing to note is that 90% of people earning $50,000 or more, which is roughly the minimum wage, are already contributing to KiwiSaver. So what that tells you is that people on a range of incomes are already choosing to be part of the scheme. And what we saw this year when we increased default contribution rates but gave people the choice to opt out of that if they wanted to, we increased those rates from 3 to 3.5% with matching contributions from your employer. 99.5% of people said, yes, I'm going to do that, despite the fact that many people are experiencing tough financial conditions and are concerned about their cost of living. They could see the value that if they just increase their contributions in a small way today, that pays off big time in the long run, because you get the compounding interest on that contribution, you get the matching contribution nest egg in retirement. And what we want is a future where every New Zealander who's worked throughout their life does have that sweeter nest egg at retirement. We don't want a divide where you've got some people who've got an increasing nest egg and others who have none at all. And the way to address that issue is to make this a universal scheme. And also to address
1: some of that.
9: What about
1: those? We've got 400,000 adult New Zealanders currently on welfare, give or take 5 or 10,000. It's an awful lot, as you know. We're not talking about superannuation. Yes. We're talking about adults on welfare.
9: And the best way to deal with them is to ensure that they are encouraged into work and that there are job opportunities for them. And that's
1: But I'm just thinking, how do those people contribute to KiwiSaver? Some of them will never work. I mean, they might have had a stroke and they're on a disability allowance or something similar to that. How do we make sure that those people can still have a KiwiSaver, or will they never really have one and there'll be a pension at the end for them somewhere?
9: Well, I think we should recognise that there are many people who will be in the welfare system for a period of their life, but not their whole life. And so when they are in work, we want them contributing to KiwiSaver. For others, yes, there are some people who never are in paid employment, and that's why having universal superannuation remains really important, that we have that base level of support that's available to people when they're in retirement. And we remain committed as a party to universal superannuation. We still think

0: that plays a very important role in the system. But what we want for people who've worked throughout their lives is that they also have a retirement nest egg on top of that that gives them more choices and better living standards in retirement. It is the case that people who work for a living do earn more than those who don't. That is one of those facts of life, Michael, that we're not proposing a communism to resolve anytime soon. But it is something that we think will also benefit the economy as a whole, because when you have everyone contributing more to their savings accounts, that deepens the pool of capital and investment available for New Zealand businesses, New Zealand industries. And we've seen that in Australia and around the world. Countries that have big compulsory superannuation schemes have vastly billions more dollars to invest in their economies.
1: They don't have universal superannuation, though. I'm struggling with that concept. How can you have universal superannuation when you know that the affordability of superannuation is the issue, and also a compulsory KiwiSaver scheme in which you don't means test at the end of it? How is that going to be possible?
0: Because in the medium term, we recognise that there are a lot of people already in the system, you know, in their 30s, their 40s, their 50s, who haven't been part of KiwiSaver. And you can't pull the rug out from them and say, oh, oops, we've changed it, there'll be no universal superannuation for you. This is a generational change. And the first commitment that the government needs to make is actually let's make this a universal scheme, let's beef it up, let's make it significant for the future. And yes, many generations from now, that will afford future parliaments more choices about those retirement arrangements. But for as long as I'm in parliament, universal superannuation is here to stay, and that provides a floor of support that everyone knows that they get when they retire. But we do, in the long run, want people to also have that KiwiSaver nest egg sitting there alongside it.
1: So you'd see means testing as inevitable then, in the next, well, 20 years anyhow, would you, if you have a KiwiSaver account?
0: I'm not proposing means testing, and I don't think that that is something that will be viable while I'm in Parliament, because there are too many people.
1: If you're still in Parliament in 20 years' time, you're doing bloody well, Nicola.
0: Well, actually, I think potentially I'm doing bloody badly, because I think of me hanging around that long would not be the right thing. But I think as politicians, we need to think beyond the short term of our own political careers and think about what is the long vision for this country that we want to help build now. And I have to say, part of this debate that I've found disappointing is that the way that Chris Hipkins has contributed to it, because he's had this very backward-looking, small-minded approach where he said, oh, well, this is different from National's positions in the past, and they can't possibly take this view, and therefore we oppose it. Well, let's actually look to the future and think about what's the New Zealand we all want to create and take the decisions now that create that future.
1: Which
0: and
1: is
0: actually,
1: why
0: the longer
1: I asked
0: we take
1: question,
0: this stand down the road, does it?
1: Well, that's why I asked the question right at the start of ACT have a view. They're pretty iffy about compulsory superannuation as well, as you know, or compulsory KiwiSaver. You've got Winston Peters on side, ironically, from New Zealand First. You really do need Labor, though, to sign up to this, don't you, if there is going to be a durability of the scheme and New Zealanders can stop this yo-yoing between parties in every election?
0: Well, I think, to be fair to David Seymour, I've looked at his comments on this. He hasn't vetoed this. He said that the ACT Party would potentially want some changes or some concessions. But ultimately, when you form a coalition government, you look at what are the commitments the parties have made and what are the things that we want to progress. And we have had overwhelming support for this proposal, Michael. The public polling out today is showing that around 70% of New Zealanders support universal compulsory KiwiSaver and support these proposals that we've put forward. And I'm sure that ACT will be reflective about that. As you say, New Zealand First appear broadly supportive of it. And I think the challenge is still there for Labor. Get on board. I mean, I'd love it if this was a bipartisan commitment that both sides of the parliament could see as in the long-term interests of New Zealand. But that's ultimately a question for Chris Hipkins, not me. I don't spend my days trying to persuade him of things.
1: And listen, finally, you've got it right. I mean, it's the centre-right versus centre-left, probably the first time it's ever been so explicit in terms of an election in 4 months' time. Can I ask why it's been so beastly then to act, to New Zealand First and ACT then? They're your mates. You need them for the next 4 months to get things through, and you're sure as hell going to need them when the election's finished as well. Isn't it a bit unsettling for centre-right voters to see this squabbling?
0: They are our mates, and we have governed really well with them. We've provided strong, stable government that's got a huge amount done and is making progress for the country. When it comes to the election campaign, it is not National's job to ask you to vote for any party other than ourselves. And it is obviously our strong conviction that the best party to vote for is the National Party. So we're being explicit. Don't do anything strange with your party vote. If you want a National-led government, give your party vote to National. And I fully expect that ACT will say give your party vote to ACT, and New Zealand First will say give your party vote to New Zealand First. That's the contest. That's what elections are all about. And our proposition is that National offers the best policies, offers the best people,
1: I understand that. But it's moved a bit that criticism towards the lower. I mean, describing them as, you know, children squabbling in the back seat of the car. I'm struggling to see how that, in actual fact, gives us centre-right voters in particular a view that the coalition is in harmony and will act in such the day after the election.
0: Oh, well, look, Simeon Brown used a cheeky metaphor. The point he was making is the stronger that National Party voters at the election, the more decisive we can be in government. It's simply the case that the more party votes we get, the stronger hand we have in government, and the more able we are to lead decision-making. If our vote is diluted, that means fewer National Party ministers around the cabinet table. That means fewer National Party MPs representing our communities. And our ask of New Zealanders is they actually put us there in strong numbers, let us represent a broad range of communities, let us bring our best talent to the cabinet table, because that's a recipe that adds up to a stronger and better government. And that's why we're saying to people, look, if you want strong National Party centre-right government, vote for National, so that we are at the heart of that, leading a government that gets things done, that builds the future, that fixes the basics, that is focused on the values you care about: personal responsibility, strong families, a strong economy, tough on law and order, with rigorous attention to education standards. That's our platform. If you like that platform, vote for it, because that's a National Party vote that assures those things will be delivered.
1: All right. Thank you very much for your time this morning. I appreciate it, Nicola. I look forward to catching up with you later on in the campaign. Have a great rest of the week. Enjoy yourself.
0: You too. Thanks, Michael.
1: Okay, good on you. Nicola Willis, thank you so much, who I have to say looked absolutely resplendent in her beautiful pink pantsuit on Budget Day. More stylish than I've seen any former finance minister. It's 9 o'clock.
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2: I'm not going to read your email out, mate. 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Now, I can't help you. I know Sean entertains himself with you, but you're a moron. And so I'm never going to read anything out from you, never take you on the show, anything like that. I know I'm meant to be inhibiting free speech, but the reason I won't read out your email, apart from being stupid, no, primarily because it's stupid, is that I don't suffer fools gladly, okay? I just need you to know that. I can't suffer fools gladly. It's just something in me, you know, and you're a fool. And I know you're meant to be tolerant of them, and I know you're meant to be kind and sensitive and smile and say, oh, that's nice, dear. But I just can't do that, so I can't do that to you. It's just immoral.
1: Michael Laws, Uncensored, on The Platform.

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1: In this update, the Justice Minister's being tight-lipped on why he's ordered an investigation into the Chief Human Rights Commissioner. Political reporter Ethan Griffiths has more.
2: Paul Goldsmith's appointed Christy McDonald KC to investigate Stephen Rainbow after concerns were raised about his conduct. He's confirmed Rainbow remains at work. Goldsmith says McDonald will report back directly to him in due course.
1: Bad actors using AI to launch cyber attacks may have the advantage over people trying to prevent them. A Five Eyes spy agency's report is warning governments and businesses to act swiftly against the threat of attacks assisted by AI. Massey University Senior Defence and Security Centre Fellow John Battersby says attackers may have deeper pockets than government departments. Battersby says only so much money can be dedicated to it.
3: We've got to fight for resources from every other part of government.
1: Concerning new findings from the Office of the Ombudsman on treatment of workplace whistleblowers. Its surveys found more than half of those making protected disclosures last year experienced retaliation. Employment lawyer Jeremy Ansell says it's not good if people are treated differently to their colleagues simply for speaking out.
4: If that is happening as often as is being reported in the statistics, that would obviously be quite concerning in terms of workplace culture, not to mention likely a breach of the Protected Disclosures Act and Employment Relations Act.
1: A social policy advocate suggests taxing superannuants' alternative incomes could be the solution New Zealand needs. National is campaigning on raising the retirement age, which Labour's ruling out. But earlier this year, Labour's Chris Hipkins appeared open to means-testing super-eligibility. Auckland University's Susan St John says reviving the superannuation surcharge abolished in 1998 could get political agreement.
5: Means testing on the one hand, raising the age on the other hand, or even cutting the level by not indexing properly. A middle ground could be the surcharge.
1: That's news.
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0: right, boy, it's been a very busy morning this morning, and it gets no less busy and no less important for our next guest who is joining us after taking, well, he wasn't here yesterday, but he took a bit of a battering from Mayor Wayne Brown yesterday on statutory Māori boards and New Zealand First View on that. And he is apparently untrustworthy, according to some in the National Party. And as had also his KiwiSaver scheme and the compulsory superannuation, which I think he championed. Oh, God, Winston. He was treasurer when that happened, so it must have been the mid-1980s, mid-1990s to late 1990s, stolen by National. Mind you, what they say, imitation's the sincerest form of flattery. Anyhow, Winston Peters, New Zealand First Leader, joins us now. Winston, fantastic having the show again. Thank you so much for joining us.
1: Good morning.
0: Wayne Brown yesterday had a crack at you. He said, listen, the problem isn't Māori statutory boards in Auckland. The problem is unelected MPs and bureaucrats in Wellington. What do you think? Are you going to persist?

0: saying that this elite group of Maori, and only a certain type of Maori, deserves to be there, and all the rest of the Maori and all the rest of the population who are electors or ratepayers don't matter.
1: His argument also was a sort of practical, pragmatic one, in the sense that at least I've got 18 iwi in that area. I've got them sort of all gathered in a room there. If I have to consult with iwi, and I'm required to do that because of the principles of the Treaty of Waitangi put in the Local Government Act, I've got one place to go. And if you take it away, I'll then have to go and consult with 18 iwi. The problem there would seem to be the principles of the Treaty of Waitangi within the Local Government Act. Will that be removed also by New Zealand First?
0: Exactly, because there are no principles of the Treaty of Waitangi. There are no principles to the Treaty of Waitangi. You've got a three-clause document which does not have principles on it, and it was never a partnership when the population at the time ceded sovereignty to the British. And to deny that sort of history is just ridiculous. It's modern-day revisionism going on at enormous tax cost of the taxpayer. And there aren't 18 iwi in Auckland. Again, the rest of us that have turned up there have turned up there from somewhere else in Auckland. And so if you think you're consulting those people on the board, the Maori board, as being representing the 18 iwi, you've got to be kidding yourself. And then, of course, okay, these are the same people talk about tikanga. Now, tikanga changes iwi by iwi. So we've got 18 different tikanga in Auckland every now. This sort of rampant stupidity has got to stop. And my party is full of people who have got background, in Maori and all sorts of other people. But we put the country first. We call ourselves New Zealanders first, second and third. Not Maori, not Scots, not Irish, not anything else. We call ourselves New Zealanders first, and we're saying the same thing goes for Auckland. And the mayor, look, who I do support in many other ways, is just wrong about this matter.
1: Which leads me to the next issue of Maori representation. The Maori seats were put in place, as you know, back in what I think the 1860s, late 1860s, to ensure there was Maori representation.
0: 1867 for the first vote in 1868.
1: There you go. Now we are in 2026. More Maori representatives or of Maori descent in the history of New Zealand. In fact, they're overrepresented Maori in New Zealand, current New Zealand Parliament. Do we need 7 Maori seats in 2026, Winston?
0: No. The original Electoral Commission back in the 1880s said that if MMP was adopted in time, it would prove there was no need for the Maori seats. That has well and truly happened. And there are far more Maori in Parliament now than according to the population. And if you go, what was the old definition of Maori, half or more, that was up to 1975, then we are dramatically overrepresented in Parliament by Maori. But that's not the point. In our case, we don't call ourselves Maori, we call ourselves New Zealanders. And that's the difference. There's no need for this anymore. And look at the way they've performed. They've had a right appalling mess. And even though I've extensively travelled around the world as foreign minister, I spend more time in Parliament than all the Maori MP members from the Maori seats all together.
1: Yeah, it's
0: this is a disgrace.
1: Well, you were, when I remember, well, I don't remember because I was too young in actual fact, but your first foray into politics was as the National Party candidate in Northern Maori, as I remember. You obviously felt there was a need for the seats then.
0: Well, I did, but I was taking on the then Labour Party government and the Whangarei County Council, who were taking all the land off Maori on the coast and represented my tribe was called Ngāti Wai, which means people of the sea. We're off the coastline, we're having all the land taken off us. And so I joined together 477 landowners, including many European, and took them on a famous legal case. And then thought to myself, you know, actually, I could cut through the chase here. I could stand for Parliament and do this more quickly. That was my mistake. Things take a long time in Parliament, as you well know.
1: I was just trying to work out. Was it
0: 1975.
1: I mean, I said that to my wife last night. 51 years, for God's sake. Again, you've entered the political process, and there you are still, 51 years later. Leader of New Zealand First, Minister of Foreign Affairs, and riding high in the polls. Extraordinary. You're an amazing person. Listen, next issue. But you're untrustworthy, apparently, according to some in the National Party who are saying, oh, well, remember what Winston

0: than did last time. What's your response to those that say you can't be trusted with the centre-right vote at this coming election?
1: Well, stop lying is what I say, because my policy has been to wait till the people have voted before and after discussions with all sides making up our mind. That was our position all the way until 2022. The Labour Party knows that, the National Party knows that, the whole political science group, every commentator knows that as well. And of course, coming into the 2017 election, we've been ruled out by Labour.
0: Yes, that's right.
1: Sorry, ruled out by National. Remember that? And so they have the audacity to say, having ruled him out, all of a sudden he's the one that can't be trusted. But my answer to them is, look, I know you're desperate, but please stop lying, because for a long, long time, it'll be like this. As famous guy General Douglas MacArthur said, there'll come a time and soon when they'll want to speak to me, far more want to speak to them. See what I mean? Yeah. What are you going to say when their polls are falling between 25, 23, and the National Party's tumbling in the present polls? What are they going to say then? They are really desperate, and surely the media can understand that. And that desperation has led them to start saying that they're the adults in the room and we are the kids. I can't believe that, given the National Party's inexperience as cabinet ministers before they came into government this time.
0: I actually just talked to Nicola Willis before 9 o'clock on that issue, and she said, it was just Simeon Brown being cheeky. Do you expect that it was? Do you think that was a riposte that was meant to be playful, or do you think no?
1: Nicola, great excuse, but he's not done it once. He's done it twice. He defended 24 hours after he made that silly mistake. He's repeated it, so it's not him being cheeky. It's part of their strategy to lie to the public that we can't be trusted. My answer to that is, then so why do you want us to line up with you if we can't be trusted? I tell you, can't be trusted, the National Party. They've stolen our policies on KiwiSaver. We announced the 1,000 day of birth. They come up with 1,500. They were never going to do that in the first place. And then you remember 1997, I had the referendum on savings and super.
0: I do.
1: We put aside this money and start building our sovereign fund, and they voted me down. They've been doing it over and over again. And all of a sudden, out comes Luxo, and he says, we believe in compulsory savings and super. Well, golly gee, what a waste of time. This has been delayed. It's been actually 51 years since they first screwed the first savings program of the Labour Party in 1975.
0: Which leads you to the next, though. I mean, as I said, imitation is the sincerest form of flattery. It is a good thing, though, is it not, that even though they've had a conversion on the road to Damascus, they have been at least converted?
1: Well, that's a great thing. Yeah, that's good. And also, the fact is, when we're going forward, we need cross-party agreement on these matters. And the sad thing is, though, which I've always found alarming, it's one of the reasons I left the National Party, or had so many rows with the National Party, is I could not understand how a party that was conservative did not believe in savings. I could not understand. A party that says we're conservatives don't believe in savings. Well, it turns out they're not conservative with a capital C, with a small c. They're not national, they've got a small n. They're globalists. And also they're theorists on this matter as well. And all of a sudden, it's 2026, and in a fit of desperation, as the polls are tumbling for them, they've rediscovered that savings is important. Well, whoopee gee, how much money would be had if they had not made those mistakes either in 1997 or in 2020 or 1975? We'd probably be on our way to $1 trillion in savings now.
0: Okay, but the other thing, of course, is that
1: if you look at the Cullen Fund, if you look at the Cullen Fund in its halcyon years, it was saving 25%. It was making 25% a year.
0: Yeah,
1: the Cullen Fund was the world's leading sovereign fund in terms of its returns. And the National Party, the spurious party that claims now to be for savings, stopped making contributions to it. And even Treasury said that's a no-brainer.
0: Okay. But, I mean, moving forward now, the issue with superannuation, obviously, is it's been around the traps for so long, kicked around by various political parties over various elections, more than the 30 years of MMP, for God's sake. Is there an opportunity here, do you think, to finally get something that's going to be non-partisan, or do you think it's still going to be an issue at this coming election?
1: Well, I'd like to think, well, you could think politically or you could think nationally, and I'm thinking nationally here in terms of what's best for the country. I'd like to think we could get together and iron out the, you know, the faults in what is being proposed and present a united policy. There's a lot of, there are a lot of fishhooks here, but taken carefully for the right reasons and setting it aside from politics, I hope there's a chance to get unity on at least this matter. Then the other matter, of course, is future development of the infrastructure of this country and how we might go from being a lousy performing GDP growth country to being what we used to be at the front of the world. And we could. Look, we've been languishing for the last 40 years, or the last 15 years in particular, with pretty lousy growth rates. And we can and must do better.
0: Okay, which also brings me to another issue. This is just going back to the Nicola Willis comments, etc. This is clearly a contest for the first time I think you and I could recall since MMP came in which there is a stark choice in front of New Zealanders. You're either choosing centre-right or you're choosing centre-left. And then if you're choosing centre-right, there's the flavours of ice cream, if you like, and you've got to choose which one of those. Do you see it that way as well?
1: Well, if you're choosing centre-right, there's some ice cream and the rest might be tasting like chilli.
0: Some are a bit bland.
1: And on the left, along the left, you've got poor old Labour with not enough members to make even half a cabinet of talent, that is. And then they got these two shockers who are not the old Green Party. Now, you've got to understand that these people are avowed Marxists in many cases, and they've said so. And then you got the Party Māori, which are a bunch of inverse, I mean, they're a bunch of racists in the extreme. They say that even some of us haven't got the right blood quantum. That's what they've already said about us, that people like me and Shane Jones and others, we haven't got the right blood quantum, and that he has. I mean, it's just extraordinarily racist in that context. So Labour's got a nightmare on its hands.
0: They have. They've also got the top party. I presume that you see them as a centre-left party, full of sort of Wellington and Auckland liberals?
1: No, they're a hard left party. I mean, they believe in hammering people over 65 with $17,000 a year, land tax, the equivalent of $17,000 a year. There goes a retirement fund. If you're an old person, a retired person, you're headed. They're a hard left party, posing as being a middleist, with no experience whatsoever, with some extraordinary people working for it. You got one of the guys who were kicked out of the Labour Party is on their campaign committee. You got Ross Morant also helping them out as well. This is extraordinary. When people trawl in and find out who's backing this party, things might be different. But the mainstream media love them. They're given all this coverage, and they've never had a public meeting. How about that for politics in New Zealand 2026? You can get without having public meetings.
0: And they won't even come on the show for an interview. So there you go. You know, it's bizarre. Well, they'll go on.
1: How do you start a party and not hold public meetings?
0: No, I don't know. I don't know how you decide that you're going to not go on half the media in this country either, because you don't think that they'll give you a fair go. Listen, the other thing just on that is that Chris Finlayson, as you would know, has been utilising as much social media as he can, the former National Party Treaties Minister and Attorney General, to suggest that, you know, he hates you with a passion, it has to be said, Winston, I think, personally, and then he loathes New Zealand First in general. But he's representative, isn't he, of some of those National Party Liberals who ruled you out in 2017 beforehand as well. Is there still that strain in the National Party, or are they stateless now, those various individuals?
1: Well, I don't know about the National Party. I mean, like everything else, it's a case, but, you know, check them out, trust them, but verify. But in the case of Finlayson, this is the person responsible, for example, signing up to the UN Declaration on Indigenous Rights, which is straight out racist, right, in that context. Said it's no matter. I stopped it in 2007. I stopped, didn't sign up to it, and he gets there with John Key, and they sign up to it. Then he starts the Auckland Super City with a statutory board of Māori statutory board, unelected by anybody. And then, that's not the very worst. He decided to abolish the foreshore and seabed legislation, which I wrote personally, and got Cullen and Helen Clark to back. when I was in opposition, and he then gets rid of that. So now we've got over 600 claims between on the foreshore and seabed, everybody arguing Maori against Maori, and you're putting up $400,000 every court case because that's part and parcel of the Nationals. Three disastrous changes for which Mr. Finneson, who is a prize smart aleck, is responsible for. And he can't stand being challenged. He's got this terrible, what I call character defect. In this case, it's worsened when you got a sense of the white man's burden. Do you know what I mean about the white man's burden? Mm. What he's got is an inverse race, and the Maori can't progress unless I help them. Well, Mr. Finneson, I don't want your lousy help. You're the biggest problem Maoridom's ever had.
0: No, he's got a white saviour complex written all over him. There's no question about that. Winston, thank you. Always a great pleasure to talk to you.
1: My point is he's got a show with a guy called Goff, which I got sacked out of London because he didn't know what his guardrails were when it came to his job. And, of course, they venomously attack me every day. But here's the good point. Nobody's listening. Nobody's watching.
0: Fair enough. And on that, everybody's watching and listening. You, I have to say, by contrast, they will be for the next 4.5 months. Catch up with you very soon. Thank you very much for joining us this morning.
1: Thank you very much.
0: Good on you. Bye-bye. Winston Peters, leader of New Zealand First. Pretty unequivocal statements there on what you're going to get and what you're not. You also would have heard the interviews with Chris Bishop and Nicola Willis. Sorry they were joined so close together, but that's just the way it works and their availability of their particular time as well. We were lucky to have them on, though. Your responses, you've got plenty of time now. 0800 33 22 83, 0800 33 22 83. 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
0: All right. John, welcome to the show. Good morning to you.
9: Yeah, hi, Michael. Yeah, terrific interview with Peters. I think he distills a lot of the issues down very nicely. He The point is that he's a fundamental believer in democracy and the rule of law, and you can contrast him with someone like Wayne Brown, who just doesn't seem to get it at some level. He's sort of the self-styled emperor of Auckland and thinks he should be immune in some way from Parliament, really, and the rules that Parliament decides to put in place by legislation. So I really like the interview from that point of view. But on the rule of law, and apropos your earlier exposition, I guess, in relation to the COVID documents that are that have been made available and which have also been refused in some cases by the Department of Internal Affairs. Sue Gray and Ellie Cook, I don't believe they'll have any luck whatsoever with the government ombudsman. He's a guy who is a terrible track record of just simply...
0: Oh, this is John Allen you're talking about.
9: Yeah, the dweebish, oddball ex-chancellor of Vic University sort of woke up the wazoo, and the platform has had terrible experience with him, where Sean, and actually I helped him make an Official Information Act request of the Broadcasting Standards Authority to find out who they'd spoken to in coming to their decision to try and go the platform. They refused to provide it, and the unlawfully refused to provide it, and the government ombudsman went into bat for the BSA. So you're dealing with people who are subverting the rule of law. It's terrible. They are anti open government. These are just, we're in a dark place, Michael, I'll tell you.
0: Oh, well, actually, I know John from university days. I have to say he was a debater. He had a limp, as I remember. He had something wrong with his leg or something when he was young. Anyhow, he has such a storied public sector history that you can see that his inclination and would always be to protect the public sector, not to in actual fact expose them. He was chief executive of New Zealand Post. He was chief executive and secretary of Foreign Affairs and Trade. He was chief executive of New Zealand Racing Board. He specialised in commercial and public policy issues. He's been a visiting lecturer in law at Victoria University. He's not the person I would have put into that position of chief ombudsman if I wanted a robust examination of the public sector. I would have thought he would have run exactly the other way, and he has.
9: He suffers the same mental derangement and lack of comprehension of what he ought to be doing, and same as Roche. Public service commissioner, he sees himself as an advocate and protector of the public service and not an agent of the government, in John Allen's case, an agent of freedom of information. He sees himself as a sort of a gatekeeper, they just don't get their constitutional positions.
0: Well, but wait on. Again, he was another appointment of this government at the end of the day.
9: I know.
0: He was appointed in March of 2025, so well into this particular term, for a five-year term. He's there until March of 2030, for Pete's sake.
9: Yes, and there's your problem. I don't think if it was an ACT or NZ First coalition government, these people would be anywhere near the corridors of power, but the Nats seem very, very aligned with these sorts of lifer public servants who've been lurking around forever. They've always been around, and they still seem to be in charge. I mean, he's subverting the law. These are pretty serious. It's a serious constitutional matter when you have people like the government ombudsman, who should be beyond reproach and as clean as a whistle, lurking around trying to stifle public debate and freedom of information.
0: All right, John, thank you very much for your view. Nice to talk to you again. Sean, welcome to the show.
5: Good morning, Michael. Your previous caller kind of highlighted some of the points I was about to make. I really enjoyed the interview with Winston Peters. You know him a lot better than the average person looking from the outside. I think he's matured politically. I think the other caller had it correct. He is a believer in the purest form of democracy. He is moving across party lines. I appreciate you're not a fan of Donald Trump, but over in America, because he was doing the populist move and saying it like it is, he got huge vote sways into the minority communities. I was a former National Party supporter member. I'm an average middle class, tertiary educated individual. I'm not a member of the fringe. But Mr. Peters and David Seymour are now making serious headway into other voting blocks. Highlighting your previous caller, there is a political machine and the members of that machine want to protect it. Cultural Marxists, like the current ombudsman, they're like European royal families of the 19th century inbred, and they can't take ideas from the outside or DNA from the outside. We've highlighted before about adopting the American system, about just removing all the senior managers and new administration, appointing new ones, because they say, well, it can't be any worse than what we've got. And I think Mr. Brown, the interview yesterday, I didn't cover this point, but there are a large amount, Auckland's a huge place of statutory, non-statutory bodies, Māori cultural advisors, which aren't on the voting papers, who do have, they don't have a vote, but they have significant influencing decision. I don't know if the same is in Cromwell, but up here in Auckland it is. So there's a whole of sort of unelected quangos that the Emperor of Auckland wants to put, has made no attempt to remove. Yeah, so, but like I said, I really enjoy what Winston had to say. I think he is an element of a shining light, and I don't mean to gush, but I'm like a guy looking for a drink of water in a desert, and I can't see it in the National Party or the so-called senior coalition partner. And I think a number of people are falling into my category.
0: All right, good on you, Sean. Thank you for your views. Nice to talk to you, Katrina. Welcome to the show. Good morning to you.
10: Oh, hi, Michael. I thought I would ring up and chat about the what we call the What is a Woman Bill, which you mentioned an hour or so ago.
0: Oh, yes, I haven't got to that. Yeah, yeah. So thank you for reminding me.
10: Yes. So you talked about the protests that have been going on against it, and I did encounter the one in Auckland when I was there. Was it last weekend, I think, or whatever? They certainly seem to think the sky is going to fall in if we define women and men in legislation for clarity. And I certainly don't understand all their reasoning, because it's certainly one powerhouse bill if it's going to do all the things that they say it's going to do against them. That retired district court judge David Harvey, he wrote a really good opinion piece in The Listener recently, and he basically said it's just for clarity. We just need that for clarity now to define women and men in legislation, because those words have been made so unstable now that no one knows if they're referring to biological sex or gender identity. So he laid it out as really plainly, and that's all it is. And he also says that, you know, some say sex is too complex to define in a binary way, pointing to intersex people, because intersex people are a favourite, condition to trot out. But he says, but complexity at the margins does not dissolve the organising rule. Human sex is built on two reproductive roles and two gametes. excuse me. And it's just so true. And, getting a bit of a croak in my throat. And I was listening to you talking about the submission process, and I have to admit that I tend to sort of agree with you a bit, that whatever the politicians or parliaments are favouring is what they're going to do. For this particular one, though, the committee has made a statement that they're basically going to, they didn't use these words, they're basically going to look more favourably upon those submissions with a legal attitude to them, because they realise

0: favour those who have a legal aspect to their submission, which would, I think, back up what you were saying, that the exception is for submissions not to be a waste of time is when they're actually looking at that sort of thing.
1: Absolutely. I mean, it's one of the shibboleths, I think, one of the illusions, the chimeras, if you like, and a whole series of other analogies that I can use for made-up stuff, of the political and parliamentary process, that we think that select committees who listen to petitions or alternatively take on submissions, that they're going to change anything. They're not. Political parties introduce legislation for a point and purpose, and that is to ensure that their policy is done, and they make sure that they've got a majority of people who sit around that select committee to make sure that it's done. What they're looking to do in those select committees, as somebody who's been on them, is in actual fact refine the law so that it makes sense and hopefully is easily able to be understood. It isn't to change the intent or purpose of the legislation, and most submissions to Parliament are. They are either in support or mostly opposed to what it is. Well, you've just wasted your time.
0: Yeah, and I do tend to agree. I get torn between that because, you know, staying silent, it sort of doesn't seem to be like much of an option either. So, yeah.
1: Well, sometimes I sometimes think you're a classic example, actually, if you don't mind me saying, Katrina, that some people put submissions into Parliament just so that they can feel better about themselves. And they say, oh, well, I've got that off my chest. So maybe it plays a psychological role as well for people like yourself who would otherwise be distressed that nobody was listening to them.
0: Yeah, I mean, maybe there's an element of that. I didn't sort of think of it in that way, but I just also think that staying silent is almost like a form of cowardice. So that's why one of the reasons too is think, well, you know, you have to speak up. So maybe
1: fair enough.
0: One reason.
1: No,
0: but maybe
1: Katrina, but
0: that
1: I
0: element of the other
1: except. I mean, can I just forgive me for a moment? I think you've chosen the coward's way of speaking up, if you don't mind me saying. By putting a submission into Parliament. The real way to step up and stand up is to... because it's just so easy to do. Oh, I'll put in a submission. I'll put my name on it. I'm sorry. You feel quite self-righteous about yourself. Oh, look, I've said something on this particular bill. If you really want to stand up and support what you really want thinking, you've got two options, it seems to me. Go and join a political party that's travelling in your direction. And aid and assist that particular political party with all its ideologies, policies and philosophies, or two, stand
0: that.
1: Yourself, you know?
0: And for politics, yeah.
1: And if you're interested in politics enough to make submissions on various pieces of legislation, my argument is, well, why aren't you interested enough to put yourself forward and to promote those ideologies in the best way that you can yourself?
0: Yeah, I guess it would be just a matter of personality, really, whether you're sort of the kind of person who's interested enough in being a politician, I suppose. But certainly I have put myself forward, gone to councils and spoken to them in the flesh about issues.
1: But so again, I haven't just stood for... You live in Christchurch, yeah?
0: I do, yeah.
1: Mind you, you've got a weird bloody local government system there. You're divided into so many wards, don't you? And I think you get one representative out of every ward, but you've got a series of community boards. You ever thought of standing for those?
0: Yes, I have. And I'm going to be brutally honest yet. I'm just not quite sure if I'm the sort of person who's interested enough in other people to do that. There you go.
1: You sound like you're perfect for politics. You're only interested in your own point of view. You're not really interested in anybody else's. No, dear. You're perfect for politics. Off you go, you know.
0: Well, I certainly sort of stand up for the things that I'm interested in, but to listen to people, you know, about all their issues and... all their broad issues and that, I don't know if I have the patience and tolerance for that. So, yeah, maybe I'm perfect for politics. I don't know.
1: Good on you. Thanks, Katrina. Nice to talk to you. Yeah. Mm. I find that most people who go into politics, they genuinely want to make a difference and a positive difference. So that's the first thing. So I don't doubt their sincerity. But they are mostly interested in their point of view. They didn't go there to listen. Oh, God, myself included. You know, we don't go there to listen. We go there with a pretty clear idea about what you want to achieve, either nationally, locally, or micro-locally. You're confident enough about yourself and your views that you're going to put yourself forward. Can I just say, for all those who do think, what do I do in politics? Don't give up on local politics. More and more decisions that affect your local community are being made now at a local level, I have to say. And you've only got to look at your rates demand to realise that. So, yeah. Yeah, just saying. It is 13 minutes to 10.
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1: Well, I work
9: it's
1: on the
9: freedom of speech to say things with which other people disagree. And then you would find some of the left wing, and there were quite a lot of left wing about then, still now, would demonstrate, would try to stop that person from speaking, and then you would...
1: I've just had both my screens collapse in front of me, which is why I put out the program for those of you at home. But Josh, you can go and fix that if you can, but just as well, I don't need anything on them. Listen... somebody said, where's your editorial? I have done my editorial already. I did it early on in the piece. It was Mrs. Jacinda. If you're not here, dear, butt out. So I did that on there. So you'll be able to catch up with that relatively soon, actually, because we put it up on our Facebook page and on YouTube and stuff like that. And I made the point about Jacinda Ardern promoting republicanism in her most recent interview with the Times of London newspaper. She's now selling her Auckland home, so she's obviously decided to move to Australia permanently. But I have to say, and also made the point that Matthew Hooton, who is now the new editor of the Post, had suggested that she was the obvious candidate to be the next or the very first president of a Republic of New Zealand. Nobody better personifies, he said, contemporary New Zealand globally than Jacinda Ardern. That's probably true in the sense I made the ironic comment that she's living in Australia, which is sort of, you know, what contemporary New Zealanders do. I also wanted to make just very quickly at the end of today this point. I observed a protest over the weekend to do with the bill of Jenny Marcroft, to the New Zealand First MP, which has obviously been going to be picked up by the government, reluctantly, I have to say, by the National Party, but is being supported by ACT on the definition of a woman. Or at least it's not just the definition of a woman, it's the definition of gender for the point and purpose of legislation. I saw a whole series of sort of colourful people, slightly overweight, badly dressed and not all that attractive, making a protest in Otago. And I wondered what had all drawn them there. The Target Data Times reported them as being 1,000 people there. I wouldn't have put it was that many. I would have put probably about 400 or 500, but it doesn't matter. I mean, the journalists seemed in sympathy with the particular movement, as many journalists are, because that's the sort of people they are. But I wondered what the issue was. And I don't understand why trans people in particular, or trans activists, don't want a woman defined. I watched the protest and I still didn't have that question answered. I suggest it's probably because it excludes them as being women, but they're not women. I mean, that's the odd thing. They're trans. And so if they're intersex, they're intersex, and there is a minority of those. I'll come to that in a second. But then there's these trans women. And you're not a woman and you're not a man, you're a trans woman, okay? That's why it's a trans movement and you're a trans activist. You're not a woman activist and you're not a feminist, you're a trans activist promoting the trans movement and trans rights. So even by your own definition, you don't qualify as a woman. Okay, or a man, you're trans. It's a self-identity you give yourself. So what's the problem here in defining a woman and a man? I don't know. Would you want a definition? I would just ask all those trans activists of a trans. No, of course you don't, because you want to be a woman, but you're not. And you tell everybody you're not, and you don't look like a woman either, just quietly. The ones that I saw there, they all look like a man in a dress. It's just the way you look. Because why? Because all of those bits that you've got hanging around below your knees for some of them. Can I also say the right to gender is not a right, can I just say, the trans activists. It's a biological imperative. It's an act of nature or God at the end of the day. For those intersex person, which is a tiny fraction of humanity, it's the trans activists really weren't about them either. I mean, intersex persons are genuine freaks of anatomy. And the best way to deal with such is with science, medicine, understanding and empathy, just quietly. But for those men, largely, who want to be women and recognised as such, why should that deny the biology and the psychology of what it is to be a woman? Just saying. The Marcroft Bill isn't about denying rights, it's actually about affirming reality that the so-called rights of others seek to erode and then, in this particular case, remove. So I just sat there and just went, how odd that I was watching this. Dunedin is, and that the LGBTQ plus, whatever the rest of the alphabet community, I should just call them the alphabet community, who apparently are a whole series of gay and lesbian folk and bisexual individuals, The suggestion is that all of the gay community support trans rights. Well, I've got to be honest with you, they don't. And I would suspect there was just as many liberal heterosexuals, and the probably more, the majority of were probably liberal left heterosexuals. But it's yet again one of those causes that's been picked up by particularly the sort of critical theory Marxists again, you know, the old-fashioned communists who are using now identity politics, and it used to be the peace movement, you remember that campaign for nuclear disarmament sort of stuff. Then it morphed into environmental stuff, and we've seen the perversion of the Green Party, which used to be an environmental party but is now a radical left, and you'd have to say critical theory Marxist organisation, and I think they would ascribe to that themselves. Then Maori rights, of course, the indigenous movement has been picked up, or indigenous activism has been picked up, obviously, by Marxists as well. And now we've got this trans rights movements as well. And the thing that struck me with all of them is that, and this is the problem, they're all designed to overthrow the economic order. No. It's not about actually trans rights or indigenous rights or the environmental movement or the peace movement. The ulterior aim is to always find that the problems are capitalist in nature, and that the aim is to overturn the economic structure that underpins. So, no. It just seems odd. And sure enough, that was the rhetoric that was used. There's something wrong with society. It's to do with an economic society that rewards, you know, essentially discrimination. That was the argument of many of the speakers. And as a consequence, you know, there we go. Odd, odd, odd people. And that's praising them. It's 2:50.
10: Russell, how are you?
11: Hi, Sean. 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It's just the most amazing trip, and Craig is such a great host. Honestly, he took all the trouble out of that tour. We just basically turned up and enjoyed the whole place, and it was brilliant.
12: Wow. Thanks, Russell. Folks, head over to my website, maharajatours.co.nz, and check out all my other fantastic endorsements.
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2: Now, I want to talk about this announcement yesterday from New Zealand First. And listen up, after 10, Winston Peters is joining Michael Laws on this issue after 10 o'clock. There is going... New Zealand First are going to campaign on a referendum on abolishing the Maori seats, which is totally and utterly the right thing to do. I'm just going to put my stake in the ground here. The Maori seats were there to ensure Maori representation in the New Zealand Parliament, because under an FPP system, it was difficult, or it was said it would be difficult for Maori to get seats. The fact is, Maori by ethnicity, which is a stupid way to measure things anyway, are overrepresented in the New Zealand Parliament, which means that someone else is underrepresented, doesn't it? Well, not always. That's not really the way it works. But there is now no need for the Maori seats. Maori have proved their ability under MMP to contest or be on lists for other parties, if ethnicity's the thing. And no party, no political party in our system has the right to exist. We don't say we've got to have a Maori party because we've just decided it. It's not guaranteed under the Treaty of Waitangi or anything else. The Treaty of Waitangi makes no mention of special seats for Maori, does it? Or for skewing the political landscape in favour of Maori, or to give Maori special treatment. It says that Maori get the same rights as all other citizens. And all other citizens get to vote in general seats and on the list, and so would Maori under this referendum proposal. Now, the cynic in me says this is the sort of thing that Winston pulls. He didn't support the Treaty Principles Bill. But this is the sort of thing that Winston does before an election, because it's focus people, isn't it? It's a get rid of the Maori seats referendum election campaign. Now, it's interesting, we're trying to get hold of David Seymour this morning and get him on the program. David, if you're listening, please give us a buzz. Because they've come out and said they kind of support the referendum, they support the idea of getting rid of the Maori seats, but they don't think there needs to be a referendum. And I tend to say, act or right, if we had the political balls, imagine how getting rid of the Maori seats would improve the nature of debate and feeling and sort of reduce polarisation. So we're going to try and get hold of David Seymour this morning. And this is so typical of ACT in New Zealand First. They fundamentally agree on these issues. They fundamentally agree on the, you know, cancer-like creep of tikanga into our public service and the mumbo-jumbo that increasing numbers of New Zealanders have to put up with. And the ridiculous bloody news stories about how there's some sort of breach of the Treaty of Waitangi by getting rid of the Maori name for the school lunches program. They agree on this, but they will never agree on the details. So, Treaty Principles Bill, Winston said he had this removal of the Treaty of Waitangi clauses from other legislation bill. They want the same thing. They just cannot bury the hatchet anywhere but in each other's back. Or front, actually, in the case of ACT in New Zealand First. So, for God's sake, National, of course, don't like the idea. Wokes that they are, Labour won't like it, Willie Jackson won't like it, what's left of the Maori Party won't like it, the Greens won't like it. New Zealand First and ACT on the same page, but they'll disagree about the details, and, geez, you'd like to sit them in a room and bang their heads together, wouldn't you? Sean, why do you disagree with a referendum? I think it's a good idea. Put the decision to the people, not the politicians. No, I think, it is so self-evident that the Maori seats are an anachronism. And I think to do that, we would honour the Treaty of Waitangi. I think the Maori seats don't honour the Treaty of Waitangi. I think they're at the antithesis to the very fundamentals of the Treaty of Waitangi, is that everyone is treated equally. That's why I don't think we need to have a referendum on the Maori seats. And if Maori need access to government, they've got the Iwi Leaders Forum, they've got all the other organisations, they've got a special Maori ministry. They're doing fine, thank you. They don't need to have special... It's been like saying, oh, Dutch immigrants, they're feeling a bit lonely, let's have special Dutch seats for people of Dutch extraction. You know, or let's have a special short person's parliament. It's just freaking ridiculous in the year 2026.

0: News on the platform.
1: In this update, the Justice Minister's being tight-lipped on why he's ordered an investigation into the Chief Human Rights Commissioner. Political reporter Ethan Griffiths has more.
2: Paul Goldsmith's appointed Christy McDonald KC to investigate Stephen Rainbow after concerns were raised about his conduct. He's confirmed Rainbow remains at work. Goldsmith says McDonald will report back directly to him in due course.
1: Bad actors using AI to launch cyber attacks may have the advantage over people trying to prevent them. A Five Eyes spy agency's report is warning governments and businesses to act swiftly against the threat of attacks assisted by AI. Massey University Senior Defence and Security Centre Fellow John Battersby says attackers may have deeper pockets than government departments. Battersby says only so much money can be dedicated to it.
3: We've got to fight for resources from every other part of government.
1: Concerning new findings from the Office of the Ombudsman on treatment of workplace whistleblowers. Its surveys found more than half of those making protected disclosures last year experienced retaliation. Employment lawyer Jeremy Ansell says it's not good if people are treated differently to their colleagues simply for speaking out.
4: If that is happening as often as is being reported in the statistics, that would obviously be quite concerning in terms of workplace culture, not to mention likely a breach of the Protected Disclosures Act and Employment Relations Act.
1: A social policy advocate suggests taxing superannuants' alternative incomes could be the solution New Zealand needs. National is campaigning on raising the retirement age, which Labour's ruling out. But earlier this year, Labour's Chris Hipkins appeared open to means-testing super-eligibility. Auckland University's Susan St John says reviving the superannuation surcharge abolished in 1998 could get political agreement.
5: Means testing on the one hand, raising the age on the other hand, or even cutting the level by not indexing properly. A middle ground could be the surcharge.
1: That's news.
0: Facts. Dialogue. Honest conversation. Vital elements in a functioning democracy.
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1: Well, good morning, team. Welcome, welcome. Sorry for a little bit of a late delay. Just some technical issues. Hopefully, I will be okay now. I've just seen my little cursor moving around the screen. I think I've now got my text in here. So, hey, if they take me off here because they're fixing things, I can't do anything about it, but I'm hoping I'll stick with it. Let's jump into our first interview, let's be honest, because we're already late out of the gate and our man's waiting for us. The Council of Licensed Firearm Owners say a new survey of just over 1,500 firearms license holders shows a major lack of confidence in police administration of firearms laws. Respondents rated their trust in police to administer the Arms Act fairly, get this, at just over 2 out of 10. 2 out of 10. I think it was 2.04. Similar scores for balancing public safety and the rights of licensed gun owners. Colfo says the results strengthen the case for removing police from firearms regulation under the proposed arms bill and giving full responsibility to the Independent Firearms Safety Authority. Although the authority has some work to do as well, they did score better than the police. The survey also raised concerns about the firearms register. To talk through this and other bits of the survey, I'm joined by spokesman for Colfo, Hugh Devereux-Mack. G'day, my friend Hugh. Sorry for the wait.
2: No worries. Good morning and nice to see you face to face.
1: Yeah, good. It's good to see you. Yeah, gotta love technology, right? I mean, you know, anyway, we're here. Hey, Hugh, let's start with the proposed arms bill, just for our listeners to remind us. As I understand it, there is already a Firearm Safety Authority, right? But it currently operates within the police.
2: Yes, that's correct. So currently the Firearm Safety Authority is a division of the police. Under the new Arms Bill, or the new Arms Act once it passes, they will still be technically in the police system because of IT and all the infrastructure required being too expensive to move out. But no police sworn officers or staff will be allowed to work within the organisation. And also it will have its own director, so it will operate outside of their sort of structure.
1: Okay. And the gun owners the firearms owners would like a separation entirely, as you've just said, from the police and turned into this independent regulator. Why? What's happened here, Hugh? Because your results from the Trust and Confidence Survey showed a score of only around 2 out of 10 or 2.04 or something. Well, I mean, were you surprised at how low that was or not?
2: Actually, no. This has been consistent for at least the last 3 years that we've been running this survey. And there are a number of factors that have contributed to it. It started probably back in 2019.

0: and it's a well-needed move to get them out of the system.
1: And you've also said firearm owners feel police, they say one thing and they do another. Can you give us some examples of that?
0: Yeah, I think one really clear option, and it's a good way for the Firearm Safety Authority, once they've separated, to start rebuilding trust, is when it comes to mental health and firearms, there are a number of stories that we've started getting in where police and their representatives have said they will be really supportive of those who want to get help in giving up their licenses, but then not supporting organizations that are doing the work to improve that. One example are a group called Mental Hunts, who's run by one volunteer who does about 20 to 30 hours of work outside of his day job, not only helping to improve people's mental health and getting firearms owners access to the support they need, but also fielding questions which should really be going to the authority, but people are too afraid of being punished by police. When they were asked, oh, do you want to maybe partner with this guy to help get some proceeds of crime funding or some funding so he could actually do it full time rather than as after hours, our understanding is they said, hey, we can't really touch that. And so to us, you can't say we support the mental health and care, but then turn away people who are trying to do work when it would cost them nothing. There's a number of examples like that, but that's one that's really been on my mind because it's Mental Health Month.
1: So what's this volunteer going to do? He's just going to have to keep putting his own time in without any resources, 20 to 30 hours. He's just going to keep going.
0: Yeah. He's essentially just carrying the weight of mental health of firearms owners in rural communities on his back as a part-time passion, and I wouldn't say hobby because he doesn't get a lot of joy out of it, but it's a really good purpose for him.
1: It is mental health. If we can just take a bit of time on that, Hugh, it is Mental Health Month, is it not? What when you say about mental health support for firearms owners, is there a lot needed? What are you talking about?
0: Yeah, so back in the day, well, we all know that rural mental health, especially in men, which a lot of firearms owners are, is quite poor in New Zealand, with really the number one firearms crime in New Zealand, I think, is suicide by firearm. And a lot of that comes down to firearms owners not wanting to go to their doctors or seek support, because if they do, they're fearful that they will lose their firearms license and not have access to the outdoors, hunting, and if their license is revoked, they can't even go to the gun club and shoot with their friends under supervision. So there's a lot of fear and stigma, which is preventing them getting that assistance. And our advice is, if you are struggling, there are ways you can go about getting that help. Mental Hunts does a great job of sharing that better than I can. But essentially, there are ways to work with the system so you can get the help and still maintain access to firearms, even under supervision, until you get well and then reapply and get your license once you're back to healthy again.
1: So it's called Mental Hunts, right?
0: Yes, they're on Instagram, YouTube, and Facebook.
1: Yeah, I suppose, because if you do, you know, like you said, if you want to talk about it and say, look, I'm feeling this way, are you saying that they risk then losing their firearms license is taken off them, even if they're just saying,
0: yeah, so their right to medical privacy was taken
1: or something.
0: Yeah, the right to medical privacy was taken away from licensed firearms owners with the Arms Act rewrite. The previous one in 2019. And that said that it gave the obligation on health providers, if they see an issue or if someone's saying, look, I'm feeling a little bit sad or depressed at the moment, they then have the option to report it to police, who will then do a full-on investigation into whether this person is safe to have guns. Now, because a lot of health providers don't have a history or any experience with firearms, they tend to over-report, to be overly cautious, which is good. But the police's proportional response is then to treat these individuals like criminals, which, going back to the point, they're not. They just need mental health support. So treating them like criminals worsens their mental health, as well as undermining any trust we have in the police to treat us fairly, as though we are licensed and responsible people who follow the law.
1: Yeah. You mentioned one of the reasons that you believe that the score was so low in the trust with police. A big part of it is what happened with the Christchurch massacre, and then what happened with, you know, the knee-jerk reaction from the then government surrounding firearms and firearms owners. What else is there? Would it be with the firearms register debacle, if I can call it that? Does that lead into that as well?
0: Yeah, so

0: for the first time, because the firearms register is recently instated, and it's sort of, I think we're 1 or 2 years on now, there's a decent mm-hmm. number of people who have registered and are using it. So we asked in our trust and confidence survey, how many of the people who have used the and engaged with the register found errors in their reporting? Mm. And we found that 1 in 4 people have had a mistake. And those range from their wrong name, as in the person's wrong name being recorded, wrong contact details, wrong firearms details, serial numbers and model numbers. And we are not even at 100% deployment yet of the system.
1: Wow.
0: ACOLFA has warned of this since before it was even enacted, because we had the same issue with ECAT registers. They were always inaccurate. Canada tried the same, sunk $2 billion and then scrapped it. Australia has problems with it as well. And we had the arrogance to say, you know what, we can do it better because, I don't know, maybe we're smaller, maybe we're using better systems.
1: Mm.
0: We're calling for the Auditor General to step in and say, you know what, let's actually have a look at these error rates and are we sinking money into a failing system?
1: Yeah, exactly. It's not all bad though, was it, Hugh? Because your survey found that the Firearms Safety Authority did score better than police. But by how much? What did they get? What was their number?
0: I believe they got, if I look it up, they got a 5.31 for general competence, which was their highest rating. which, yeah. Oh, I'm sorry, a 5.6 for the register staff competence. University was a little while ago, but I believe that's a C grade. So it's definitely higher than police scored in anything, but there's a long way to go.
1: Yeah, what could they do to build the trust once they separate from the police?
0: I think engaging with the community more and communicating better is a good one. Working with the community with sort of
1: Explain
0: the initiatives
1: that, like you, when we always hear that, you know, like work with the community, what does that mean?
0: I think it's not just showing up for leaning over a fence and talking to people at ag shows and things, but when we bring serious concerns to them around how staff are being, particular staff members are behaving towards licensed firearms owners, those staffs aren't just internally investigated. There needs to be transparency. And if someone abuses or does something negative to a licensed person, they then have transparency. Okay, we've spoken to this individual. They've been put on a performance management plan. They must go through these sort of trainings, and then we'll be monitoring them for X, Y, Z to make sure that their performance has improved. And if not, then they will be moved on. It seems to be a common thing in public sector that when people perform poorly at their jobs, they somehow brush it under the covers and maintain their jobs and continue.
1: Absolutely.
0: Someone needs to actually be held accountable when things go wrong. And otherwise, how do we trust that data breaches won't continue to happen in future if no one's held accountable for them?
1: Yeah, what do you say to maybe those that will say firearms owners simply don't like regulation and this is really about avoiding oversight? Got to ask, you know.
0: No, that's fair. And I think that the nice thing about our survey and all the work that we've done is we have always been on the side of fair and balanced regulation that not only keeps the public safe, but it also can't criminalize or mistreat law-abiding people. We're very well vetted, and we would never say, I don't think you'd meet a single firearms owner that says we need a Second Amendment or we need to get rid of licensing entirely. We say it needs to be enforced better and evenly across the board. So I think anyone who thinks that of us really needs to have a look at our history and our performance. And they'll see that we've always been on the side of good regulation.
1: Yeah, what do you think the police would make of a survey, your trust and confidence survey like this? Would they brush it off? Do you think they'd be concerned?
0: They typically run their own survey, which we call ours the trust and confidence survey because they called theirs the same thing. They generally will find a really positive view of themselves. Now, the reason that happens is they will pick people who have only used or engage with their services within the last 12 months typically. So it's a very select number of people or people who've just got their licenses who are new. Mm-hmm. Our details are broken up with not just people who have just got their licenses. We ask, have you just got your license? Have you had it for 10 years? So one cycle of a license or 20 years plus? And across the board, the average is no. We're not happy with the performance and it's time to go. So they will probably brush it off and no one wants to be told they could be doing better at their job. But we hope that they take it seriously. And it's not meant as criticism. It's meant as we work with you in certain ways. We'd like you to do better. We're happy to help you do that. This is what we're learning from our community.
1: Hugh, just on just to ask us a question kind of outside of the survey, in an election year, are you, has your members discussed possibly, I mean, generally you're happy with the current government, are you happy with what they're doing when it comes to firearms, the regulatory system, or what they want to achieve?
0: In general, we're happy with individual parties and politicians' efforts to improve things for licensed firearms owners. So Nicole McKee, for example, has been putting in countless efforts to improve things with the new arms bill rewrite, with the register formal review process in Parliament. Mm-hmm. What we are seeing overall coalition, however, is what seems like opposition from her coalition partners, where they don't want to rock the boat too much in an election year, and they don't seem particularly concerned with earning the votes of licensed firearms owners. Now, in our survey, on a 1 to 5 scoring, with 5 being very important, we asked people how likely or how important is firearms regulation when they're going into the elections this year. And they scored a 4.81, which means for our 220,000 community strong, as well as their family members and their associates, this is a really hot button issue for them. And so I think COLFO is apolitical, so we will work with and we will talk to all political parties that want to improve firearms ownership and the laws. No party should guarantee the vote or the support of COLFO. They have to earn it. Right now, Nicole's doing the best she can. She could be doing more, absolutely. But our understanding is it isn't her lack of trying that's holding the system back.
1: Sure. So that's what you get when you've got multiple parties, isn't it, in charge?
0: Multiple parties in a champion of one.
1: Exactly. Is there anything in the survey that I've missed that you wanted to bring up that you felt was quite relevant?
0: I think just doubling down on the fact that this is a positive move, and although there is criticism of removing police from the system, they will still be sitting on boards. They'll still be working to advise like every other agency is consulted.
1: Yeah,
0: but
1: right.
0: They are dedicated to catching criminals and dealing with individuals who break the law. They have no reason to be in a law-abiding administrative role for people who follow the law. Just in the same way they break and catch people who are drunk driving or speeding, they don't do driver's licensing. They haven't done it well in the past. It's time for them to go.
1: Hugh, thank you so much. Thank you too for your patience for waiting while we, I don't know, booted the system up. Still don't know what quite happened. But it's good to see you. Good to talk. Thank you. We'll be in touch. We'll do this again. It's Hugh Devereaux-Mack. He's a spokesperson for COLFO, which is the Council of Licensed Firearms Owners. All right, team, I'm going to grab the break, get myself sorted, and we are back shortly. If there's anything that you Hugh brought up there, love to hear from, you know, people with firearms licenses. How do you see what this government is doing, you know, like Hugh mentioned Nicole McKee. She is, of course, with the ACT Party. He says she's doing well, could do better. Love to hear from you. Leah, if the UK police force were in charge, you'd get thrown in prison for having an opinion they don't like on social media. I bet once convicted, those who do lose their licence. No way, says Scott. Yeah. All right, team, 0800 Debate, 333-223. Leah Parnipal with your producer, Kelly, here on the platform.
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9: Leah Parnapper on the platform.
1: G'day, Sean.
10: Leah, good morning and welcome to the earlier slot. It's a pleasure as always.
1: It is. I'll tell you what though, Sean, to be honest, I love it. I have to, you know how when you change times for your job, you know, maybe you're used to doing a certain shift and then you go to another one. You just have to work your timings out, you know, whether you get to work or you may, because it's kind of thrown me. I'm running out of time. I'm like in the. I don't know what time to get up in the morning to start getting, you know, everything ready. It's all a bit of a fluff.
10: It's the same thing if you're going to a meeting across, say, Auckland or one of the other parts, different times of the day, you've got different traffic flows. And you've got to go from there. But that's, I was really interested in your conversation with you. I'm a licensed firearms holder. I've had my license for nearly 30 years. I've been through the various iterations from when it was a book to photographic ID and etc. And I strongly believe in strong regulation.
1: Yeah.
10: When I was just briefly a few years ago, I was 25 years ago, and I was a territorial soldier. I served for a number of years. There were a lot of cops, and they used to be these hard old school cops, non-woke guys, mostly men, and they did their job. And I think their attitudes change. Getting back to the view of how they view the police generally, if you look at Jevon McSkimmy and going down the chain, it's been diversity central. I see a lot of also experienced guys who left, and I still keep in contact with old colleagues who, I'm out of the military for 10 years, the TF, but a lot of them were police officers, and they left because they went to private security or that sort of thing.
1: Yeah,
10: and they didn't want to do the forced Maori course. And you wouldn't believe what goes on, but they lost a lot of intellectual property and qualified investigators. But I agree with what he was saying. I downstairs, I've got my little armory. The people we bought the house off.
1: Oh, hang on, did you say little armory? Have you got a little armory?
10: Yeah, well, like I said, the guy we bought the house was a wine cleaner, so I converted that, put a steel door on it. That's one thing. I've got security cameras here. Now, before the Christchurch massacre, before Brendan Tarrant went nuts, we did this thing 10 years before we had the photographic licenses. The police used to come to my home twice a year. People, my neighbours, used to think I was a person of interest, in inverted commas. I like to think I'm a person of interest, but it wasn't the licensing system which caused that tragedy. What happened was Tarrant was never interviewed. It's actually, to be brutally honest, this is a harsh thing to say, it was actually the police who were accessories to that crime. They didn't interview him in person, which they had to do with me and everyone else. They didn't check up on him. They didn't check his references.
1: That could have stopped that
10: massacre where it happened. I also shoot pistols as well, so I've gone through all the regulation. But you'll find that firearms dealers, owners, are extremely diligent. Also, gun shop owners, that if you were trying to rob one, they've got to unlock everything. It would be like impossible. It's almost, there's multiple firewalls in between. When I worked in the US, they had crimes too. If you presented a firearm to a police officer, it was a 20-year jail sentence. They've added stuff around. Exactly. When the police did do the driver's license back when I was a kid, it was kind of hit and miss. Although you've got the AA now, whatever, but like I said, then you get those people trying to, you know, the Indian truck drivers or whatever. But I think, Nakhon McKee's trying to do a good job, but the previous government classified firearms owners as a combination between drug dealers and paedophiles. It was kind of weird. You were the enemy.
1: Trigger happy people, wasn't it?
10: Yeah. In my situation, I'm a middle class guy, tertiary educated, I've got a regular job. I do enjoy hunting, but this idea of this of the ding ding ding ding ding redneck with a weapon is just so I mean, you've been shooting yourself. You've ever tried it, or you?
1: Do you know what, Sean? So my dad was a hunter, but only so much as duck shooting. He never brought back deer or anything, and I begged and begged to go duck shooting when I was very young. And my mum's like, no, you're not going to want to go. And I said, I do. So he started taking me out when I was about nine or ten. And he wouldn't let me, obviously, shoot the gun, but I was out there. In fact, I think Shawnee kind of used me as the stand-in fetch dog because we didn't have a dog. So when they shot the winner, you know, yeah, you know how when they shoot and they send out their Labrador or their water dog to go, I have to go out and get a duck and bring it back. But I was fascinated by it. And Dad was really good. You know, Dad was very safe. Oh, I said one time. And I did have a fascination with it, but I never really followed it up. I'm really good at clay pigeon shooting, Sean. I actually think I'd be quite good.
10: You would. I mean, the majority of firearms crimes are committed by people who are criminals illegally. An average person going nuts is almost unheard of. Ironically, ducks and deer are all introduced species into this country. New Zealand, when the British introduced them, they have no natural predators. Over in England, they've got foxes, they've got various types of hawks.
1: Oh, badgers, they've got all sorts, which can't kill them.
10: Ducks are literally at plague proportions, that they pollute the rivers.
1: I know,
10: they're worse too. Environmental disaster and rabbits. Mm. So there's actually a legitimate conservation reason to hunt them.
1: I'm not anti-hunting at all.
10: I do believe that I agree with you that maybe an external agency should issue licenses, do the same inspections. I also think that their crimes involving firearms should be the penalty should be extreme, which is fair enough. But you find that most firearms owners tick all the boxes. They go overboard. I have an over-specced little safe area, more of what's required. I used to have an MSSA, and most firearms dealers owners are like that. They're very diligent, and safety is a massive thing. But but the previous government treated you like
1: you're a criminal.
10: You're a criminal, but anyway, it's interesting conversation. I think this is going to be one of the conversations that is, because rural block is big. It's going to be an election issue among with other things. There's going to be things like about the public service, about the tree, things that's kind of under the radar, which are going to come to a head this November. So good on that conversation. Thanks for having it. And if you want to go clay bird shooting or maybe put up pictures of the BSA, we can shoot them, whatever you want to do.
1: No, we can't say that. Get us into trouble. We can't mention shooting and BSA in the same sentence.
10: No, we can't. Anyway, thank you very much and have a nice evening morning.
1: Good on you, mate. Thanks, Sean. Yes, no, look, I know we get away with a lot, but we can't do that. G'day, Steve.
11: Hey there, how are you?
1: Yeah, good, my friend.
11: That's the one. Hey, conversation dear to my heart also. Like Sean, I've grown up around firearms. My father was a hunter, and me being a young fellow went out with him and hunting in Australia and here in New Zealand. Then as I got a little bit older, I got my slug gun and everything, and then I thought, woohoo, I'm in. And so I grew up around firearms. And then, as my father got older and things started happening to him health-wise, not mentally but physically, he sends his firearms often at friends and family and all that sort of thing. And then it got to a point where my father was nearly on his deathbed, and I said to Dad, look, I want to get my firearms license so I can get your firearms back in the family. Yeah, and right. I have my dad's firearms now. I have got my firearms license.
1: Yep.
11: And I also collect Lee Enfield rifles, which
1: what
11: is
1: ones?
11: The old
1: what?
11: World War Lee Enfield.
1: Okay.
11: Lee Enfield wow. rifles, yeah, with actually the old 303 rifle, which our boys walked into battle with. And
1: oh
11: I believe
1: gosh.
11: Those sort of rifles are a taonga to us because not only did New Zealanders walk into battle, but they also used those rifles to escape the tyranny of what could have been. So, yes, they're designed for killing and all that sort of stuff, but so is a knife.
1: Yeah.
11: You know, so it's things like that. And now with that excuse my language, D-head, who did that terrible thing in Christchurch, and all that got put on top of us, our shoulders,
1: yeah.
11: Which was totally wrong, the knee-jerk reaction. And, you know, I've said it before, you could scale right that back down to one person who gave that guy that license, and nothing has ever been said or done. That guy, in my opinion, should be chucked inside with him for helping him, enabling him to do what he did. But anyhow, going forward, this registry, I haven't registered my rifles as yet, purely for the fact that I don't believe that the police have the ability to keep my details safe.
1: And that's the real issue, eh, Steve? That is what yeah. a lot of people have said to me, that are registered firearms owners. They say, well, you know, how often do you see, supposed to be personal details held by government entities leaked or hacked or left on,
11: yeah,
1: left just
11: exactly.
1: left out? So I don't want this to be a shopping list for the gangs or people to know
11: that's
1: what I've
11: exactly
1: got.
11: Yeah, that's exactly, or even not just gangs, but even criminal organisations that, like,
1: yeah.
11: hey, they're all over the world. So, so for that reason, I haven't registered my firearms, and like that I will if I can be guaranteed that my firearms details and my own personal details, that's not just me, but that's my family, that's Wendy, that's everyone around me being safe. And as I said, I'm not going to give up my firearms because of that, because, as I said, I believe they're a taonga to us. My father's firearms I have are personal to me,
1: of course.
11: There's no way that I would give them up, you know. So,
1: sorry if this is a silly question, Steve. Is it illegal to not register?
11: Not at the moment. I think I've got to 2028.
1: Ah, okay. Right.
11: Yeah. So,
1: gosh, that's quite a long runway, isn't it?
11: It is. And I'm waiting, hopefully, that somewhere between now and then, someone will get a proper registry sort of thing going where it's safe and it's secure, and I know that it's going to be secure, then, hey, I've got no problems with that registering my firearms. But until that point, I'm not doing it.
1: How would you trust it, Steve? How would it be safe when you say, if you can prove it's safe, I'll register my firearms? Who would you trust?
11: That's the thing, Leah. Exactly. I think I would trust more independent...
1: entity
11: to be able to manage and do that, rather than, unfortunately, I say this, than the police, because the police haven't shown any form of competency in regards to us firearms owners, and as we've rightly heard through Mr. Colpo Man, that, like, you know, there's been some heavy-handed tactics going on. You know, you could just have to say the wrong thing and someone picks it up and knows that you've got firearms. Next thing, you've got a knock on the door. It's not right. So, yeah, I don't have that confidence in the police. I have confidence in the police, don't get me wrong. But when it comes to my firearms, I don't.
1: No.
11: It's like, yeah. So that registry, to me, needs to be sorted, needs to be killed altogether, or it needs to be able to be made secure that we can trust that our details aren't going to be hacked or leaked anyhow, you know. So as a firearms owner, that's where I'm coming from, you know.
1: What of your lovely Wendy, Steve? Does she get into a little bit of hunting with you?
11: No, but she's had the odd shoot and play with them.
1: Excellent.
11: Because I don't go hunting as much as I used to, but I do a little bit of target practice. So she's picked up, because I like to shoot a couple of rounds through the old, as I call the old girls, because I've got firearms over 100 years old. And,
1: yeah.
11: Yeah, so I keep them, you know, I do diligently clean them and make them sure that they're all fine. My babies, I call
1: and
11: them.
1: Are they that old-fashioned? You've got to, like, poke stuff down the barrel or just...
11: Not or does it? Nearly. But I do want one of those ones. You want? Yeah, that old gun, black powder musket. I'd love one of those, and I'll probably get one.
1: How did they have wars with those stupid guns, right? It's like your enemy's charging at you, and you're like, poke, poke, poke, poke, poke, trying to stop.
11: Yeah, exactly. Well, they had three rows of people. So the first row would shoot, then they'd knock down, and the row behind them would shoot, and then they'd drop down, and the third row behind them would shoot. And while those rows are going on, the first row would be packing and start to pack their rifles.
1: Start it all over
11: the
1: again.
11: The third row's done. Yeah, all over again. So, yes, exactly. Right. That's how they used to work it. But still. Back in those days, the rifle, there was no such thing as rifling in the barrel. So if you shot a ball out of a barrel, it could go anywhere. So
1: they weren't
11: the most accurate sort of thing.
1: Go behind you. Go over your
11: head. Yeah. Exactly. I think people shouldn't be afraid of firearms. People should be exposed to at what firearms are. Learn the safety aspect of a firearm, because they can kill, they do kill. You just got to be real safe. You've got to be sensible. No alcohol, no nothing around when you're going shooting or doing some shooting. And then after that, have a beer afterwards and talk about the hunt. But just
1: nice.
11: I think they're a good thing in the community where, with pest control and all that sort of stuff.
1: Oh, we need
11: it's
1: it.
11: Just
1: yeah.
11: That the, yeah, absolutely. Yeah, but it's the fear-mongering that people have been told that people keep in them about, oh, my God, you've got a rifle. Oh, my God, that thing's dangerous. Well, yes, it is dangerous, but it's dangerous only if you want it to be that dangerous,
1: I know.
11: And if you want it to be dangerous, you shouldn't be having one in the first place, Yeah.
1: Well, it always cracks me up when you look how rural New Zealand is. It doesn't surprise me that we should have more people that have firearms, but exactly.
11: And like my father's, one of my father's rifles was a 22, and it was a 15 shot semi-automatic. But I didn't get hand, because being a semi-automatic, I should have handed it in to be crushed, but I wasn't going to do that because it was my dad's rifle. Mm. So I got the magazine skipped down from 15 to 10, and then 10 shot was okay. So I've had to modify these two. I've got two particular rifles that I've had to modify to be able to make them legal.
1: Right.
11: But I still had to modify my dad's rifles to be able to keep them, and that's what I did.
1: Yeah, good on you. Mm. Hey, Steve, always a pleasure, my friend. Thank you so much for your call. Yeah, good on you, mate. Yeah. Thank you. Hey, guys, I'm going to just get rid of my last ad break. And Wayne and Catherine, I see you there. I shall be with you when we come back on the platform.
12: Thunder Donk.

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2: Good morning, Wayne.
9: Good morning. Yeah, your previous caller, Steve, not going to register his firearms because he doesn't think there's anything safe. Tell me, sport, is your bank account safe from somebody hacking the bank? No, nothing like that. No register or anything that's on a computer is safe. Period.
2: No, I suppose you're right, Wayne. But yeah, I suppose you're right. But if you're putting it up against, say, a bank, 99% of us have, you know, we need a bank to live. We need a bank to survive.
9: But the point I'm making is that any of those systems doesn't your driver's license. Same thing. Police hold all the information on your driver's license. That can be hacked. Everything can be hacked. It's a rule. Just go and do it. It's not a big imposition.
2: Well, I mean, I've actually spoken to quite a few firearms owners off the record who've said that they won't register their guns. So, I don't know. I know
9: a lot of them as well. Don't worry.
2: Yeah.
9: I have the same discussion with them. I, funnily enough, had to talk to the firearms registry the other day. As I did, I bought and sold a firearm.
2: Right.
9: So I sold one of mine.
2: Yep.
9: And replaced it, as you do, and upgraded it. It was just a matter of doing it over the phone. It's not hard. It's not easy. You're following the rules. And if for any reason, anything goes wrong, you're covered. You've got your ass covered. You've followed the rules. You've done the rules.
2: Although Wayne, although Steve is still listening and he's come back with, yes, they can, but I'm not going to get killed over my bank account, which is a fair call. That's what he's worried about, the security of his weapons, of his guns. Can't say weapons, eh? That's
9: okay.
2: The wrong word.
9: The security of your weapons and your guns. You've got a locked safe. I've got a locked safe. What are they going to do? Are you paranoid about how often does the mob invade your home, Steve? Not very often, Wayne, I mean, use it as a shopping list.
2: Yeah, no, look, you made your point. I don't want to pile on Steve. I mean, he's just...
9: No, I'm not trying to pile
2: on he's just
9: Steve,
2: told me how he views it, and he's not alone in his thoughts on this.
9: Oh, I know he's not.
2: Yeah.
9: I know he's not. And don't get me wrong, I'm not happy with anything they did after that whole mosque business, because... Basically, they used us as a scapegoat, saying it was firearms owners' faults and it was our evil guns that did it.
2: Yeah, yeah.
9: The gun is... Basically, that was my father's tool of employment, because he was a deer culler all his working life. He you know, poisoned possums, shot deer, did all that. That's how he earned his money.
2: Right.
9: A firearm in my, you know, in our house was basically no more than a builder's hammer. It was a tool.
2: Sure. Yeah.
9: Obviously a dangerous tool. Got to use it carefully. Absolutely. But it was a functional purpose. And it comes back to firearms. It's the intent to which they're used. And, yeah. I just think we got piled on, and I think there's a lot of, you know,
2: mistrust still out there. Yeah,
9: yeah, there is a bit, and I agree with Steve in the sense that yes, the cops haven't covered themselves in glory, but that's the system we've got. We've got to work with it, and at some stage you do have to sort of trust the system to a point, and you know. And he's going to have to do it at some stage, because if he doesn't by 2028, they're going to come knocking, and he won't have to worry about his firearms because they'll take the bloody lot.
2: Yes, well, it's still a while to go. Things can change, Wayne. Laws can change. But yeah, you... we'll see. Hey, sorry, my friend. I hate to jump out of this, but we're running up to the news and I've got to get Catherine in. Catherine, good morning.
10: Hi, Leah. How are you?
2: Yeah, good, thanks.
10: Now, what Steve said resonates with me very much, and Wayne, I know that he means well, but at the end of the day, there have been systems that have been hacked in the past, and there is, you know, valid concerns there. And yes, you have your guns in a locked cabinet, but, you know, it would be very easy for someone just to come in and, you know, get one of their tools, and just open it, right, and take what they want. And I do agree with the fact that... when we register our firearms, that it is a shopping list, because it's all on one platform with our firearms, with our names and addresses, and it's basically an open invitation for someone who wants guns. But can I quickly read out an email to you that I sent Nicole when I listened to your interview with her on the platform that you did?
2: Yes, absolutely. Yep.
10: Okay, so it goes like this, and it won't take long. It's just a couple of small paragraphs.
2: Yep.
10: Dear Nicole, I hope this email finds you well. I recently listened to your interview on the platform, and I'm reaching out to you as I'm very concerned about the current requirement to register firearms electronically. My husband purchased bullets recently, and as a result, the Firearms Authority were alerted. We were not aware that this is what happens when you buy ammunition. It was not made clear to us. We totally oppose a registry, especially one that ties in with your address of where you live. It's open to abuse, and we now feel like we are an awaiting target. Who thought this was a good idea? Mm. My husband has a firearms license and has had one for years and has complied and followed all the rules always. We are a farming family. We eventually registered the firearms after 6 months of constant emails and pressure to comply. The threat of having his license taken off him was the last straw. We did not intentionally want to annoy the authority or to be a pain in the ass, excuse me, but felt very pressured to do the registry. Where to now? We don't know, but we want our guns off this registry. If we are correct, the registry is not law. Now, I looked into that and it actually is. So why were we basically threatened and told we had to do it? Mm. Feeling unsafe in your own home is not nice, and I find it absolutely mind-boggling that guns have to be registered in this way and linked with our addresses and our names and all our private details. Why is this so? It is a privacy issue. The gun license process takes care of all of that. We had an inspector in our home for over 3 hours asking some very personal questions during the last gun license renewal. A lot has changed and not for the better. We are a farming family and just want to get on. Again, we are supposed to feel safe in our home, and this registry in the wrong hands, well, anything could happen. If someone wants guns, they just need to hack the system, and it has happened before many times. Mm. Lastly, we were asked to register the guns on a digital platform, registering an ID. No thanks to that, because we don't want to go into a digital ID. Mm. Thankfully, we were able to do it over the phone, the only bonus. Look forward to hearing from you. Regards, and then we told them our names. Mm. And this is the reply I got back. Dear Catherine, on behalf of the Honourable Nicole McKee, thank you for your email. In January of last year, the Ministry of Justice completed a review of the firearms registry. The purpose of the review was to establish a clear evidence base covering public safety impacts, government costs, compliance burdens for licensed firearms owners, and international comparisons. The Minister believed the review failed to deliver on these objectives and asked that a more thorough and independent review be conducted in the financial year. However, this was not supported. The registry and the Firearms Safety Authority still currently fall under the portfolio of the Minister of Police, Honourable Mark Mitchell. If you are happy for us to do so, we can transfer your correspondence to him. Thank you for taking the time to, you know, correspond with us.
2: Right.
10: So we had 6 months of absolute hell, to be honest, and not very nice emails. And when I looked up the firearm registry and the law requirements, which I'd got wrong in that email, I got the facts wrong. Mm. It is law. So when you have a gun and you go and get, I don't know, a gun cover, ammunition, a part for your gun, anything to do with your gun, it's alerted to the firearms registry. And then it's mandatory, compulsory for you to register your firearms. And all firearms will have to be registered by 2028, as Wayne said. And as you said, things could change. But at the moment, that is the law. So if we hadn't complied, they would have come and taken our guns off us. Yes. And every, you know, we renewed our firearms license, you know, as we were supposed to, went through a very thorough check. There's now a 40-something page application form to have a firearms license, and which we filled out. But it's very overreaching. It's asking a lot of personal questions. And to be honest, it's over the top. But what I'm saying is we did all of that. We followed the law, and they have our file, and everything in it was followed and ticked off, and they were happy with. Yet when my husband bought the ammunition, we were pressured to register our guns.
2: Well, hell broke loose.
10: Yeah, and we really didn't want to, but now they're on a list. They're on a shopping list with a person with our name and our addresses. And systems have been hacked before. And as Wayne can say, oh, what are you making a big deal for? But I'm sorry, if there's a laws put in place that are taking away people's safety and privacy, I'm not happy. But they're on the registry and I can't get them taken off now.
2: Oh, Catherine, thank you for sharing your story. I'm sorry, we're well over. I've got to get into the news, but well-written letter as well. Thank you, Catherine, for that. All right, we're going to come back very shortly after the news. Our next guest up is Robin Oliver, former Deputy Commissioner of Policy at IRD. He's going to walk us through what he thinks of the Green Party's latest tax announcements. There's been a lot said in the last 48 hours.
11: 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Join the resistance.
12: Our question, do we want them? Is it a good thing? Will it change us for the better or the worse? There we go. I've laid down the challenge to you. The texts are starting to go. I want you to ring in as well on 0800 332 283. Let's talk about another bloody infrastructure failure which featured at the Prime Minister's press conference yesterday. Wellington's actually having a summer. It was a bloody nice day yesterday. It's actually not so inclement you could swim in the sea if it wasn't full of shit. And I use that word advisedly. The southern coast of Wellington is basically closed to gathering of seafood, or kaimoana, if you're of a certain political persuasion. You can't swim in it, and raw sewage is being discharged into Cook Strait. There are still people at Oriental Bay beaches and the inner harbour beaches, but not as many as normal because I think they're a bit worried about swimming in poo. Why are they swimming in poo? Because the Wellington sewage treatment plant failed catastrophically last Wednesday, I think it was. And now they're Andrew Little. And look, we tried to get hold of Wellington Water to talk about it. They've actually had a gag order placed on them by Andrew Little because they were going to criticise the people who screwed this up, which wasn't them. Andrew Little will not. And we tried to get Andrew Little yesterday, didn't we? And an anonymous, they do not even have the good manners to say who we're dealing with. They just say, we'll respectfully decline. Bullshit. And no one signs it. Just says from the office of the mayor.
13: Yeah.
12: We might try and ring Andy later on. I know he was in meetings yesterday with the Prime Minister. This is, and he wants there to be a ministerial inquiry. Stop bullshitting us, Andrew Little. We don't need an inquiry. An inquiry is just a way for you to slow down the criticism that is coming of you and your political allies. No, you weren't in council. But in 2021, in May of 2021, precisely I think the 27th of May 2021, then councillors met to discuss a long-term plan. And the officials of the council quite properly presented a very detailed plan of what was needed to maintain and improve the capital's sewage treatment. It was a $391 million wastewater project and it was detailed. And the officials said it was needed and it should be committed to in the long-term plan. It wasn't vague, and these are reports all over Wellington now. It was explicit. It was designed to reduce sewage pollution, starting with the central city and south coast catchments, the very places now making headlines. Now, that same meeting of the councillors in 2021, when Andy Foster was mayor, contained a 391... recommendation on cycleways. A stage program set out in the consultation document presented to councillors. And essentially, councillors had this choice. We spend on our sewage system or we build some more cycleways. Guess what the woke councillors led by Tamitha Paul, now in Parliament for the Greens, is it Greens or Labor? God, I can never remember. It's hard to tell the difference. They opted for the cycleways, but more than that, they just didn't make a bad decision. They made it worse. Because an amendment seconded by Jill Day, who's now president of the Labor Party, that's right, they wanted to adopt cycleways option 4, expanding the program from $120 to $226 million over 10 years. Compared with the $120 million under option 3 as set out and recommended by officials. That amendment passed. Accelerated wastewater renewals did not pass. The vote is on video. The numbers are in the long-term plan. The consequences, as someone has written, are now floating in Cook Strait. There were 14 members on Wellington City Council at the time. Sorry, 15. The mayor and 14 councillors. It was a vote of 9-5 with one member absent. Those who voted against the amendment were the then mayor, Andy Foster, councillors Diane Calvert, Malcolm Sparrow, Simon Wolfe, and Nicola Young. And good on you, the righties. Everyone else went woke and decided to build cycleways that bugger all people use before they decided to take care of the environment that people lived, swim and ate from. Isn't that a remarkable story of failure? Sean, the Wellington locals voted in the Greens for cycleways, not water infrastructure maintenance. Thanks, Jono. And I don't know, and at the moment Greens and Labor have a stranglehold on political representation in Wellington. I think this should end it. But we're going to keep going on this morning too. We're going to try and get hold of Nicola Young. If you're listening, Nicola, we'd love to talk to you about that day back in 2021 when you tried to do the right thing. A good decision you wanted to make, which turned into a bad decision that we're all paying the price for.
11: News on the platform.
13: In this update, the Justice Minister's being tight-lipped on why he's ordered an investigation into the Chief Human Rights Commissioner. Political reporter Ethan Griffiths has more.
14: Paul Goldsmith's appointed Christy McDonald's KC to investigate Stephen Rainbow after concerns were raised about his conduct. He's confirmed Rainbow remains at work. Goldsmith says McDonald's will report back directly to him in due course.
13: Bad actors using AI to launch cyber attacks may have the advantage over people trying to prevent them. A Five Eyes spy agency's report is warning governments and businesses to act swiftly against the threat of attacks assisted by AI. Massey University Senior Defence and Security Centre Fellow John Battersby says attackers may have deeper pockets than government departments. Battersby says only so much money can be dedicated to it.
15: We've got to fight for resources from every other part of government.
13: Concerning new findings from the Office of the Ombudsman on treatment of workplace whistleblowers. Its surveys found more than half of those making protected disclosures last year experienced retaliation. Employment lawyer Jeremy Ansell says it's not good if people are treated differently to their colleagues simply for speaking out.
16: If that is happening as often as is being reported in the statistics, that would obviously be quite concerning in terms of workplace culture, not to mention likely a breach of the Protected Disclosures Act and Employment Relations Act.
13: A social policy advocate suggests taxing superannuants' alternative incomes could be the solution New Zealand needs. National is campaigning on raising the retirement age, which Labour's ruling out. But earlier this year, Labour's Chris Hipkins appeared open to means-testing super eligibility. Auckland University's Susan St John says reviving the superannuation surcharge abolished in 1998 could get political agreement.
17: Means testing on the one hand, raising the age on the other hand, or even cutting the level by not indexing properly. A middle ground could be the surcharge.
13: That's news.
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1: Good morning, team. Lovely to be here today on the platform, wherever you are in our beautiful country of ours. I hope your start of your week is a good one. Leah Parnapool with you, producer Kelly here as well. 0800 debate 33 2283. Very quickly, I've got to say at the beginning of the show, fingers crossed, I will be crossing to where am I crossing to? I'm crossing to Canada. Yes, we've got a little game going on later this afternoon, the 2026 FIFA World Cup. The All Whites are back on the biggest stage. They're taking on Egypt. Egypt, my gosh. At the BC Place, it's called BC Place, in Vancouver, Canada. Now, my good mate Andy Clay's over there. Now, Andy Clay is a head football coach at Christian School. Just a quick little, my guest is waiting, but I've just got to set it up. He's got decades experience in New Zealand football, multiple Kate Shepherd Cup winning coach. He's there because he loves the game. He's a good mate of mine. He's a former flatmate and one of a few people that remembers me in my 20s. And he just happens to be in Vancouver. So I'll do my best to get a hold of him before the game. I know nothing about football. Football! But he does. So, fingers crossed. Now, move on. The government has announced an extra $14.5 million to expand homelessness support services. Ministers saying hundreds of rough sleepers have already been moved into stable housing. Meanwhile, the government's also facing growing opposition to its proposed conservation amendment bill. Environmental groups, hunters, recreational users are warning that changes could make it easier to sell or exchange some conservation land and put public access at risk, while ministers insist the reforms are about improving conservation outcomes and giving DOC more flexibility. Well, as it so happens, one man with two hats, Associate Housing Minister and Conservation Minister Tama Paul Tucker is with us now. Good morning, Mr. Paul Tucker.
2: Kia ora, Leon. Thanks for having me on your great show. I couldn't make it last week at a tangi, but we're here today together. Let's do it.
1: Yeah, sorry to hear about loss of Moni Orfano members. Was it a good send-off?
2: It was a great send-off for a good man who was the sexton at our Urupa, and now I might be moving from deputy sexton to head sexton at the Urupa. But that comes up with a lot of responsibilities, like making sure the grass is low and the fences are checked.
1: And the fences are high. The grass is low and the fences are high. Don't get that mixed up.
2: That's right. No rodents.
1: Yeah, small fences, high grass. All right, let's start with a $14.5 million boost for homelessness services. I mean, that's a good, you know, it sounds like it's a good amount of money. What difference, though, do you expect to see as a result of this funding?
2: Well, you might recall last year, Leah, we had a lot of observations and allegations there was huge homelessness, and we took action. We put on an extra 300 housing first places, and we drove accountability for those that were funded for places but weren't filling them. And what we've seen since then, over 650 people come off the housing first register, generally off the street and into those homes. We've also done more tactical work with the MSD. They've got a couple of hundred folks off the street and into transitional houses. But what we did at that time was say Auckland, Hamilton, and

0: first. Then we'll come down to these next towns where there's still a lot of challenges, and there may be others as well that we need to contemplate through the year.
1: Okay. Tama, critics say this funding is helping people once they're homeless, but it doesn't tackle the root cause, which is the lack of affordable housing. How do you respond to that?
0: Actually, there are a whole bunch of contributing factors to people being homeless. Often it's whānau disconnect, Leah. People have lost touch with their families and lost connection with friends. Sometimes it's addiction and mental health, and sometimes it's drug and alcohol. There's a whole range of issues, economic matters as well. And so it's not just about a home or a physical structure. It's about making sure when people go into a support place like Housing First, you've got that wraparound around them to ensure that solution is a bit more enduring than just saying, here's your house, sayonara, hide it up. Actually, that doesn't work for a lot of people in a difficult space.
1: Mm. If the government tightened emergency housing settings, rightfully so, but is now spending more millions to deal with with consequences, was that a fair criticism?
0: I think it's substantially less money. As you recall, it was $1.2 million a day at the peak under the previous government spent on motels and hotels throughout the country. It's now down to about 100,000 a day with emergency. And the difference is not what we're using for all this other mahi that's going on. Don't forget too, Leah, we're also going hard to support community housing providers like Vision West out where you guys are, like Kahui Tukar.
1: Who's you guys? I'm not out west. What?
0: No, I mean Aucklanders. Aucklanders.
1: Okay.
0: I thought you were in the hard underbelly of Point Chevalier or something like that. So making sure that we get in behind community housing providers and Māori housing providers that are credible in providing not just a house but also that type of support that they need to have an enduring solution. We're doing that in a big, big way.
1: What's the importance with the Māori home providers? What do they do different?
0: Often that's on Māori land that brings some other dynamics. You might go into places like Kaikohe, where we have supported Te Hauora o Ngāpuhi, a Ngāpuhi social services business, to build 100 homes. Often that they have really good wraparound services for the communities that they are serving. So it's not just community housing providers, but sometimes Māori housing providers are also in the mix because of the delivery of not just the home, but also that wraparound support for people and whānau in need.
1: This $14.5 million, is part of that going into these wraparound services that you're talking about?
0: That is primarily wraparound. It is not for building homes. It is wraparound. It's transitional work. It's rangatahi or youth-supported accommodation. It's outreach services. There's a great organisation down in South Auckland, Mata Huruhuru, Mahera Mahi and her crew are doing some great work with youths down there. There's a bit of putia going her way, but a lot of it is in folks that they've just fallen by the wayside and they need some help. And so people like Barbara Brown at Kahui Tukaha, she looks after a lot of transitional houses in Auckland. She's the type of person that we get behind and support.
1: So just to make it clear for me, is this $14.5 million solely for these Māori groups who work in this
0: No, not at all.
1: Okay. You've just named a few.
0: It's for a whole wide range of groups. And actually, they serve a whole wide range of people, although Māori are disproportionately those that are homeless and in emergency housing and transitional housing, unfortunately, for our communities.
1: At what point, Tama, will you consider this investment a success? What does it look like? Is it reducing rough sleeping? Is it managing an ongoing problem or people in housing? All of the above.
0: All of the above, but in the last year or so, there has been a considerable reduction of people living on the street in places like central Auckland. It was pretty poor about a year ago. It has improved, and you only have to talk to the people at Auckland Council that do the morning wake-up call at about 6 or 7 o'clock every morning. They go and help people get up and move their camp or their trolleys and their belongings and get moving again. So I think a good sign of success is when you have a considerable reduction of people in that difficult space that are sleeping on the streets or in encampments or in tents around these cities and throughout the country, and they've found a home but also found the support they need.
1: Can we move on now, Minister, to conservation? What are you trying to achieve with the Conservation Amendment Bill?
0: We have a conservation.

0: Immigration Act that's nearly 40 years old. It's not fit for purpose. And you can see that in a variety of ways, whether or not it's some of the threats to biodiversity, the number of endangered species, tracks and huts that aren't necessarily up to the standard that we'd like to see, and a system that doesn't generate enough third-party income. So as a result, we've said, let's make it better by having a bill that articulates a slightly different direction and improves on what I've been gifted by previous ministers of conservation.
1: Okay. Forest and Bird has put out a new map that shows up to 60% of conservation land, according to them, could become easier to sell or exchange under your proposed bill. Have they got it wrong?
0: They have got it wrong. Right now, the Department of Conservation can and does dispose of land at times. It does that in a very clunky process. So, for example, Leah, some land often comes out of dock estate for treaty settlement purposes. Mm. That happens. And so what we're trying to do is basically clarify important safeguards that need to be followed in a disposal process that's used infrequently. It's not every day and it's not all the time. And it's not huge parcels of land, but there are some small parcels of land that we think should be up for consideration. For example, the Met Service building up in Bolton Street in Wellington, or the Boys' Ball Stall home, old one, in Levin, that has nothing to do with biodiversity or tracks and huts and recreation and heritage. There are some small parcels, but we're saying, let's clarify the process. DOC already can do this in a range of situations like stewardship land, but let's clarify the safeguards that all New Zealanders want to see put on conservation land.
1: So that Borstal Boys, that's sitting on conservation land, so that's what you're talking about. It's not doing anything at the moment.
0: Yes, or like the unused bowling club at Murupara that the whānau down there wants to use to build houses on. Might help address some of the situations you've described earlier on our kōrero today.
1: Mm. Maybe that Borstal Boys needs to come back, just saying. Anyway. So we're not talking a fire sale of public conservation land,
0: Leah. We're not talking about that. That is just spurious and scandalous accusations. What we're talking about is right now DOC can do things to dispose of land, but it's a very clunky process and it sometimes takes 35 years to figure it out. I've got one group, 35 years of waiting, two agreements with the Crown to deal with things, and it hasn't been sorted. So we just want to be absolutely clear, clarify the safeguards, stringent tests for disposal processes that are used infrequently.
1: So what you're talking about there, you've got people that are waiting 30-odd years. This are you talking settlements waiting on?
0: And with agreements to sort it.
1: Okay. So they want
0: to have land reinvested out of the DOC estate into them.
1: Okay. But once public land is sold, isn't public access lost forever?
0: Well, part of the safeguarding, of course, Leah, is to make sure, and that's big steps. You've got to talk with the iwi, got to talk with the reserve bodies, got to talk with the public, have a consultation process, and then a whole range of matters, including public access, that need to be resolved and sorted and preserved. That's part of the safeguarding that we need in the event of a disposal process taking place.
1: So the way I understand it, the bill requires DOC to consider economic development alongside conservation. Shouldn't a conservation department be focused on conservation first and foremost? That's their role.
0: No, just to clarify that again, Leah, sometimes people get a run away with a narrative, and I just want to be absolutely clear. The overarching purpose of the conservation legislation is conservation. Right. But there are economic activities that take place on it. And I want to divorce that particular issue from the disposal issue we were talking about before. That's kombucha and coffee. There is a difference. So we need to make sure that
1: very different.
0: When we're talking about the economic development issue, what we want to see is the conservation estate enabled for things like more guided walks to be enabled. If there are opportunities for more ski fields, ka pai. Let's do that. It's not about economics. It's about conservation, conservation limits, conservation safeguards. And if we can do more to generate more revenue, ka pai, that's why I'm saying let's charge international tourists to go on some tracks, maybe four or five tracks in the country, so we can generate a bit more pūtea. But you have some strange situations where a management plan for a national park might only allow one guided walk in a place that could handle two or three.
1: Okay, does sound bitsy all over the place. Just a last couple of things, Minister. You know, Doc, some critics worry that Doc could end up with a financial incentive to support land sales or other benefits because they get revenue. Is that my... Do you think it's a conflict of interest argument?
0: It's very speculative. Any idea around disposal is often small parcels that might be a little gravel reserve in the middle of a farm that no dock worker ever has gone to.
1: Mm.
0: We're not talking about generating revenue out of sales as the purpose for that. Often dock staffers grappling with health and safety, repairs and maintenance, and a whole range of other responsibilities have nothing to do with conservation. It just happens to be the case that those parcels of land and sometimes buildings are in the dock estate. So I'm pretty clear in clarifying it's got nothing to do with mass revenue generation. This is to do with making sure we've got a clear process, safeguards for processes that are used infrequently, and also making sure the conservation system is fit for purpose and it's better for Kiwis and all New Zealanders.
1: Okay. And finally, public submissions close July 2, I think.
0: Yes.
1: And you know, there's been everything from hunters groups to trampers to environmental organisations that have raised concerns, you know, which is a beauty, of course, that's why we have submissions. Have you been, on a personal level, did you think it was a bit, did you underestimate the level of opposition? Or is it just part and parcel with bills?
0: No, because nature is one thing that unites many, many New Zealanders, probably more than anything else that we've got. And the conservation responsibility is very, very important to me. There's no bigger flag bearer of conservation in the environment in the current parliament than me. You see me out and about with my whānau, out and about supporting organisations like Predator Free 2050 Auckland, get rid of the rodents and Ponsonby. You know, that's what I'm all about. And for me, making sure that it's fit for purpose is important, but everyone has a view. What I'm trying to make sure is we separate myth from reality and fact from opinion and find out how can we make it better together. And that's part of the democratic process, Leah, and I encourage everyone to submit, but also look at the facts and check it out.
1: How was the rally yesterday, Tama? Were you at it or you're at the tangi or where were you?
0: I was at the National Party conference.
1: Yeah.
0: Yes. And then I returned to Kinikerero, City of the Future, to see my wife and our cats.
1: You're a funny one. How was the rally? What was the atmos?
0: It was absolutely outstanding. I'm sure you and I are looking forward to KiwiSaver rules, where our employer over 65s, the employer will need to pay. And also, of course, our mokopuna, when they are born, having a $1,500 insert into their new KiwiSaver account. We're very, very excited about the changes that we're going to make to help, you know, fix the basics and build for the future, but importantly, support New Zealanders.
1: I love how you've taken this opportunity to put through that like that, Tama, which is fine. Your boss looked happy, so, and everyone was cheering, standing ovation. So all in all, a good rally. And by all.
0: Absolutely. And getting the masses together is important.
1: Yeah. Yeah. Hey, do you serve little tea? Do the people that turn up, do they get a cup of tea or anything? Or you just let them sit down and then they've got to leave?
0: No, there is a cup of tea. I really like the Oku tea, actually, the Kawakawa and Sencha. That's my sort of go-to. But you can get pretty dangerous on the calories at these conferences, so always taking an apple or something to have along the way is also helpful.
1: I never know where we're going to go, Tama, when we have a chat. Thank you so much for your time, Minister. That is Tama Pōtaka, Associate Housing Minister and Conservation Minister. And he also likes to take an apple where he goes. Otherwise, he could get fat. He never said the word fat. All right, team. Boy, look at this. Looky, looky, looky. Where do I start? Leah, presently the public conservation land sale, net conservation gain has to be proven. The amendment would require only that species don't go extinct due to a landslide. Despite what Pōtaka says, this is... will allow a huge sell down of some of Kiwi's most dearly loved places, and iwi will have first right of refusal which hasn't been discussed yet, says Jan. We need to cull early and often. Being a victim gets a reward. Just reading them as a season. Leah, oh my God, I can't understand what this guy is saying. I'm going to look. Yeah. So there's a couple of those bits in there too. I thought, what? Hey, who? Clear process, safeguards, Dexter. Conservation system is fit for purpose. Those were the points from Tamaputaka. Leah, I know you won't, but please tell this minister to talk in either English or Māori, not both. I've no issue with either, but annoying when it's mixed, says Sharon. Yeah, Sharon, I won't, because whilst I too would like him to stick to one, well, if you spoke all in reo, we wouldn't have a conversation. You just can't ask them to do that. You know? It's how he talks. So, yeah. I know it's a trigger for people. Leah, conservation land used to be owned by everyone under the title Crown Land, and now we have to court it all with iwi, whānau and Māori groups. This is what we have come to, says Jeff. Don't mention the rugby to Tama. I didn't. I know there was a big game in the weekend. There'll be people like rolling their eyes at Leah. There was a big game in the weekend. Tom is slippery and needs much more pushback on the sugary narrative he peddles, says Graham. Yeah, sorry about that, Graham. I apologise. And before we go to the break, we haven't had a break yet, have we? Leah, we boomers started saving as soon as we started school. Post office saving account. We banked at school once a week. Perhaps only a shilling, 10 cents, a florin, 20 cents, but it grew. Kids were proud of their accounts, says Joy. Yes. I'm not a boomer. I'm not a boomer, but we still had the post office saving account with our little book that we took in. Did I take it to school or did Mum take me to the bank? I know. Yeah, I think we went to the bank. Yeah, I know. And it was exciting. You know, to see it grow. He does oh, damn, it's all right. Yeah, so you can ask him to do that. It's a two-way street. He should be respecting you too. I don't think it's a case of Tama was not being disrespectful to me. Look, I know you guys, we talk a lot about tokenism and the Māorification ideology here at the platform, and they're important issues. I have said this before. If that is how Tama is comfortable talking, I don't have a problem with it. We can't demand that he only speak in English because I don't speak Te Reo. I think that would be disrespectful of me to say that, you know, I know what pūtea is. I know the words he's using. He uses kōrero. We all know what kōrero is. Pūtea is money. You know, we do pick up these words, and I'm not going to do it. And I think this is where we've got to be careful that we're not getting so wound up about it that we lose perspective of the fact, you know, we don't like, and we talk about and we expose what we call the Māori grift, right? And we talk about that, and I'm opposed to that. But if Tama Pōtaka, who is bilingual, is comfortable enough and wants to talk and put words in, again, I don't do it, but I'm not going to ask, because to me, I think that is disrespectful. I don't know. Does Sean pull him up when he's talking to Sean? Does Michael wade in and say, can you speak English? I don't know. I don't know if they do. You guys might come back and say, yes, they do. I don't know. Oh, please, I totally understand, Tama, and I wasn't born here. Come on, peeps. You're way more bilingual than you realise. Embrace it. Oh, well, there we go. Just being respectful. All right, team, going to take the break. We're back shortly on the platform.
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1: Kelly and I have been having quite an interesting conversation in the break. Good morning, by the way, Kelly.
2: Morning. Happy Monday.
1: Happy Monday. I mean, just how some people are really triggered by Māori words. And I said before the break, you know, and we talk about it on the platform, and I've said I'm very anti the Māori grift, and we've talked about Te Pāti Māori, what the hell do they do? But when someone like Tama Pōtaka, and you don't have to like his policies, you don't have to like National, but if he chooses to throw in, because he's a bilingual Māori man who wants to speak bits of his language, to me it is always a bit bitsy. Well, I have no issue with it. But it triggers some people.
2: There's a lot of texts that are people that are very upset about it. And that's, it's one of those things. I mean, as I was saying to you, Tama Pōtaka, a bilingual Māori man, he's in a very deep Māori community, goes to his marae, all that sort of thing. Like, what is actually wrong with it? Some people just want to see the whole Māori culture and people and everything just abolished and deny its existence and stuff. Yeah. It's like, come on.
1: I mean, Jeff's come back saying, I too don't have a problem with the way this grifter Pōtaka talks. Why is he a grifter, Jeff? Because he's Māori and in Parliament. He can talk any way he wants, but he just shouldn't be anywhere near a ministerial post if he pushes his cultural supremacy crap on Kiwis. So, Jeff, this is you've got this completely wrong. That's a pretty harsh text and summary of Tama Pōtaka, because you're saying he's pushing culture. At which stage in our interview did he say it's all about Māori and I want all of Māori to have this land and white people can just go jump? When did he say that? Did I miss that part of it? I'm not agreeing with everything he's saying. Like, this bill to me does seem very, very deep and murky and hard to understand. But that kind of thing that you say there just proves that you just think he's a grifter because he's a Māori man in politics. That's a problem. Yeah. Come on, guys. And again, I don't mind Tama speaking pidgin. Pidgin English is not when you put Māori in it. Pidgin English is when you actually destroy the English language by destroying English words. It's not when you put in another a dialect, let's say. Pidgin English is they just can't speak English correctly. That's pidgin English. And here's another one. Most Māori suck at the public teat. Cheers, Zane the Wokey. Yep, Zane, I'm just puckered up. My mouth's going on the public teat as we talk. Does that mean I'm on the public teat, even though I get paid through a very private company? Oh, no. I don't know. Mine's been I don't know. Today's just been a bit weird, you guys. What's going on? Maybe the old swastika's on a bit tight today. Now I will give you so Tama Pōtaka putting in some Māori words while he talks to me, I have no issue with. Some of you have just, you're spiking. Well, that's more your issue. But where I will give you a story where I see Māori as tokenism, where I do roll my eyes and go, why, is I've been in hospital all weekend. I've been visiting my husband who's very sick. And the upside, not that there's an upside to being very sick and, you know, it's horrible, he has been put into a brand new ward, which we'd never seen. He's done the shitty ward, but now he's in the new ward and he's got his own room. So, you know, as I said to him, so, you know, this is good, babe. You know, I've seen you in hospital before where you've had 5-6 people. One guy played a ukulele at 3 in the morning, you know. Another guy was a homeless guy who stood over everybody and and talked. Anyway, so he's now in this, brand new, well, it's about 2 years old. He's in a brand new wing. It's fresh. He's got his own big room, his own bathroom, which is great because he's not well. He's very ill. And when I went to find him, because I've never been to this new part of the hospital, he texted me where he was and he said he was in Rima ward. And I was like, Rima? And so when I got to the hospital, I walked in and I said to the lady at the information desk, I said, oh, look, can you find my husband for me? And she's like, sure, what's his name? And I gave it to her and she goes, oh, yes, he's in ward Rima. And before I could say anything, she said, R-I-M-A. And I said, yes, I know what Rima is. It's five, right? She goes, yes, ward five, which I knew it was five. So they've named their wards and then you get in the lift and it greets you in English and then Māori. And then you get a step off and then above the doors it's Rima, and then I saw Fa, you know, down the end, and then I got into the room. Now, to me, that's just tokenism. To me, that's not necessary, because I spoke with some other people over the weekend who have got friends have spent in that ward as well. So I'm in an age bracket now that most of my friends have got friends in hospital or they've been in hospital. And they said, oh, yeah, the new one at the North Shore. Yeah. Oh, yeah, I rang up and I said, where's so-and-so? And they said, oh, she's in Far. And they went, what? Pardon what? Sorry? She's in Far. And what for? You know, come on. To me, that is what makes me roll my eyes. And to me, it's tokenism. And I found my husband in Rima. But then I noticed as I walked down the corridor to find his room, you know, all on the doors, all the important doors, you know, do not enter, you know, nurses, court, whatever it is, all in English. That's all in English. So, you know, why is that not in Māori? Why are the wards? I don't know how it goes up, actually. Haven't gone past ward five. So that's an example of what I think that kind of makes me go, well, this is just silly. Or is it not? You know, you go, oh, you'll get used to it. It's ward far. It's ward tahi. We all can count. Most of us can count to 10 in Maori, so. But that's my... And anyway, yes, my poor hubby's in hospital and it's a bit nasty. So maybe my wick is a little short today. I won't apologise for it. I've got a lot on my mind. And my mind is wandering. Leah, I don't think it's a race issue. It's that inserting Māori words requires those who don't know Māori to rely on context to work out the meaning. When we do that, we can lose track of the actual point of what he is trying to tell us. We aren't listening to learn a language. We're listening to learn what he is saying. And Alec of Wellington, may I say to you, that's probably the best text that points it out rationally, and a good point, which I will take. I see what you're saying. I suppose... I assumed, maybe that was, you know, you assume you'd make an ass out of you and me, that most of you listening, the words that he used, you would understand it because it's been used a lot. Tamariki, you know what's children. Puti is money, you know. Mahi is work. I'm not here to give you a Māori language lesson, but you guys do know it, surely. Or you just block it out straight away. But Alec, very good point. Leah, you want people honest responses, and yet when you do, you give honest responses. Oh, hang on, start again. You want people's honest responses, and yet when they do give honest responses, right or wrong, agree or disagree, they're being criticised, exactly what political parties do. Fail to listen to your feedback at your peril. Fair call, mate. You told me, and I gave it back, didn't I? Didn't I just say, well, I disagree with what you're saying? You disagree with what I'm saying. It's back and forth. So, Mike, I get what you're saying, but I'm saying I have no problem with it. Many of you have a problem with it. So maybe, Mike, you want me to say, fine, okay, fine. Let's just what? I hate to say agree to disagree because that's just... I had no issue with it. Many of you have an issue with it. So, Mike, taking feedback from your text, I go, great, you guys have got a problem with it. I can't change that. And you're right. I won't make you change. I can't change your minds on that. But you must respect, I'm also not going to ask my guest to stop speaking what he wanted to put in there. So you can't come down on me like a ton of bricks if I'm not going to wade in and say, Tama, I'm going to stop you right now and you're only going to speak English. You cannot like it? Fine. Yeah, I agree, Mike. But I have no issue. So we are at a point where we all go, okay, is this where we're at? Leah, I think people are just a little bit self-serving, but I just think people are over self-serving politicians and their shallowness and trying to get popular votes. I don't think Tama came across as any worse than any other self-serving person. Just a bit hard to listen to on a Monday morning when you're trying to earn and pay off crippling debt that these wallies have created, Matt and Nelson. Fair call, Matt. Fair call. Look, it's who we a lot of us don't like certain politicians. A lot of us are writing off National. A lot of platform listeners do think National is Labour and blue. So I kind of get that as well. Leah, we support the platform because of English. Oh, and that's the only reason, Greg, that we speak English. No, we shouldn't need to know anything about Māori. Oh, okay. As I just said, I get it. There are some of you that are texting in, as Kelly actually said, that would like to erase Māori completely, the language, the people, and everything. I'm not one of those people. Hello, Jan. Jan, hello.
3: Hey, Leah. How are you?
1: Yeah, good, mate.
3: Cool. Hey, I want to say about Tama's call. Look, he's right about bits and bobs. He's quite correct, but what are really bits and bobs, I think, and you know, that he's throwing out there, actually, it's like a whole shoal of red herrings. And he's correct. All of those things matter, but they're very minor in the scheme of things. If you have a look at the proposed legislation, what we're looking at is not what we've got presently, which is a net conservation gain, which you've got to be able to prove if you want to dispose of conservation land. What they're talking about is, you know, if a species is not actually going to go extinct from the world, then you can sell that land. Or if that land is pretty much the same as other land in the conservation estate, that land can be sold. So it really does lower the bar. And he's been diverting attention from what is a hugely significant issue. And it would cut off, you know, a huge amount of those lands that people just love. They use all the time. They probably don't even know what they're called. But they go out there hunting and fishing and tramping, just walking the dog, whatever it is. And a lot of them are small patches of land that we would use every day. Others are great big patches that have come to the public either in the late 1980s through the big chuck-up of public land and the redistribution, or have come gradually over about three decades through tenure reviews and Nature Heritage Fund purchases, where the public have been involved, the public have paid, bought and paid for, because they've actually identified the values that they held dear. And I think the large portion of that land in particular would be up for grabs. And also, I think I added in a text I sent you earlier, the right of first refusal is to iwi, primarily.
1: Yeah.
3: And that bears thinking about too.
1: Yeah, it is, yeah, Jan, well, look, very, very concise. Thanks to put it out there. I mean, a lot of people would not have actually really looked at the bill. I'll put my hand up and say I did not wade through it or look at it as complex as I probably should have. But it does sound, look, what it sounds confusing, I think, the way Tama did talk about it, I must admit. And from the pushback from hunters, walkers, you know, other society groups, I'm not sure how far it's going to get, to be honest.
3: Now, I would agree with you there. I think it could be the sticking point because it doesn't matter how you vote. Mostly, that stuff is dear to you, and you might even not use it in particular, but you want to know it's there, and you want to be able to see it looking healthy and good as you drive past it, all of those things. There are other things, of course, that would be downstream of any great big sales, like there's a lot of outflow of good biodiversity values, there's water sequestration and cleaning. that takes place in those lands that just goes on unseen day to day. And I think we would feel ill effects from all of those changes.
1: Yeah, Jan, well said. Thank you for your text, by the way, but thank you for calling. I do appreciate it.
3: Hey, that's good to talk. Hey, Leah, just one other thing, actually.
1: Yes.
3: completely separate. My background is, my only sort of professional background, really, is linguistics. So I always find this topic of interest. And I'll just say, in the many years I was doing that, there used to be a lot more openness, probably, to Reo and all the attached stuff. But I think as some of the ideological and political pressures have come to bear, you know, forcing it into folks' lives in ways they may not have invited.
1: I think
3: it's triggered resistance that didn't used to exist.
1: Jan, you are spot on. I have seen this over the years when you know, first you saw it changing on the news and the weather and mainstream media, and everyone had to say kia ora when they opened the mic. And it just suddenly was everywhere. And I tried to have conversations about it back then, but the company I worked for, I got shut down saying, you know, no, but that's the way it's going to be and you just don't question it. I think I used the word forced down our throats and I got pulled up for saying that. So yeah, I absolutely agree with you. People, and I hate to say this because it sounds corny, you know, people want to come be brought along in the journey, not told this is what you're going to hear and see and do.
3: That's the thing. And when you find that it harms utility, because, you know, utility is the main thing of language, right? It's got to be well applied in the most useful way possible. So, you know, when you don't necessarily understand the ward that your relation is in at the hospital, or you've got to ask, that stalls everything. You know, it creates queues and confusion. And I'd say that it's not just the hospital environment, it's road signs and signage everywhere and all of that. So we've just got
1: When you're ringing a hospital and you're upset about your loved one and you get somebody saying, I don't know where they are, and they're in, they're in far, you go, what? What, they're in what? In far? What's an in far? You know, and then Jan, and not being, again, this will sound, I'll be honest, everyone I spoke to I have at the hospital been very lovely. They're all Indian. They're Indian or Chinese or Filipino or Korean, and I've got no issue with that, Jan, but when you're on the phone and you're asking where they are and you're still struggling with their accent and then they say they're in far, like literally your mind just goes somewhere else. It's so frustrating.
3: Somewhere else.
1: Yeah.
3: And you do end up with cues and frustration and anger and all of those things, which are all, you know, if they can be avoided, then, you know, avoid.
1: Jan, lovely to talk to you. Thank you so much.
3: Thanks, Leah. Bye.
1: All right. Talk again. Thanks. Jan is correct, says this texter. It's not the language itself. It's the activism that is compelling people to comply with them. Well, no, just no. No more of it. Leah, I didn't mind Thomas speaking like that. It's his language. It's more the white people trying to seem elitist by speaking a few words of Māori. Yeah. Leah, I personally have had a gutsful of all things Māori. I never used to think like that, but now I do and I'm sick of them and they're grifting, says Dave. Straight to it. Guys, I've got to grab my last break. We are back shortly on the platform.
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1: Hello, Brenda.
11: Hello, sweet girl. How are you?
1: Oh, I've been better.
11: Oh, hun, not a cool weekend for you, babe.
1: Yeah. Hey. Yeah, no, I'm good. You know, it's always good to be busy. Good to be on the show, you know.
11: Okay.
1: Back up to the hospital at one.
11: Yes. And how much longer is he going to be in for?
1: Well, here's the thing. I mean, we thought it would be like one more day. And then I called this morning and I don't want to say he's taken a turn for the worse, but he's not. The doctors are saying, no, you will be more testing and you'll be here a bit longer. So, and you know, it's just, it's people get really, no, he's been sick now for, you know, 8-9 days. And no one wants to be in hospital, even though thankfully he's got it. Like I said, he's got his own room, which I keep saying to him when I go there, babe, this is great. I've taken all his toys. You know, he can watch movies, but you know, you still want to be home. You don't want to be there.
11: Absolutely. I know.
1: Yeah. So it gets people down.
11: It's something about hospitals and airplanes where you go to it and you think it's going to be different to the experience, and then you finally realize they both like just a psych ward.
1: Yeah, yeah.
11: It's awful. Oh, shame, sweetheart. Oh, yeah. Well.
1: We'll get there.
11: The bloody
1: on a happier note. Oh. Happier note.
11: Yeah.
1: Happy 30th wedding anniversary, Brenda.
11: Thank
1: Boo.
11: You, darling. Guess what? Toto Tico. That's how many years I'll be married. To all those haters. Yes, I can. I can bilingual.
1: Mm-hmm.
11: Yeah, 30 years. I know. One of my friends said to me, you know, you'd get less for manslaughter.
1: Less for murder. Yeah, I know. Oh, my gosh. That's amazing.
11: I had to laugh. No.
1: Oh.
11: Yes. No, it's great. We're just going to, you know, keep it on the down low with nothing fancy. I couldn't think of anything worse than getting all dolled up and doing anything. We'll probably play the drums later. Yeah. No.
1: Play the drums. Play the drums. Oh, my gosh. Clothes optional.
11: Yes. Yeah. And I think, you know, just the lack of tolerance. I think when you've grown up in a bilingual country, as much as I did resent being forced, I think there's a whole, you know, Tama wasn't forcing. He was just talking, you know. So there is definitely a level of tolerance that I think a whole lot of you need to go get a big cup of tolerance.
1: Mm. Mm.
11: It's just my advice, but I hope you have a great rest of your day. So I hope this is a bit of a distraction and we're thinking of you and sending you lots of love and hope it might get better soon, sweet girl.
1: Yeah, thank you, my love. And have a great wedding anniversary. Brilliant.
11: Thank you, babe. All right, darling. Have a good one.
1: See you later. Lots of text, team. Lots of text. Morning, Leah. I pray for the day someone actually considers the damage that has occurred over the last decade. Attempting to retrofit is a good way to put it. Retrofit today into our lives. Sadly, I'm less interested in any time of my life due to the constant imposition of it. Of course, there are those who are making considerable coin of it. translation, signage, etc. Who pays? We all do. Not like there's not enough financial pressure already, says Chris. Yeah. I love Brenda, says somebody. That's lovely. There was one down. Gosh, there's so many. Sorry, team. Sorry, this is long. Ha, ha, ha, ha. Exactly what the text says. This is long. Ha, ha. Why do you think people are up in arms about some Māori speaking their native language? How many people in New Zealand and in Parliament are bilingual? Why don't they speak in their native tongue when public speaking, e.g. Portuguese, Asian, French, German, Middle Eastern? So why do Māoris do it then? The majority in audiences don't understand what they're talking about. This is why it frustrates the majority of New Zealanders, including some Māori. What do you think? Well, because we are, our official language, as you know, is Māori and sign language, and actually not English, is the reason that they don't speak Portuguese, French, German, Middle Eastern, or Asian, because they're not our official languages. You ask me why are they not public speaking? You know, why is not someone that's in Parliament part Portuguese, why do they not present in Portuguese? And they will say because it's not an official New Zealand language. However, then you can say, there's only a small proportion of New Zealanders that can understand Māori. Correct. And this has been a point where if people are going to speak Māori, then do a translation. That's what I've always been frustrated with as well. You know, if you're going to speak, and Paiti Māori will get up and they can do their whole presentation in Māori, but there's no translation and everyone just has to sit there and nod away. I've been in meetings years ago where someone will just do Māori and you're like, well, I don't know what you're talking about. At least please have the respect to translate if this is how you feel you want to communicate. I think I've shared this story. I went to a comedy night and the guy I went to see is a good friend. He doesn't speak Māori, but he had like a warm-up act and he introduced him on stage and he said, my next act before I come on is a Māori guy, and he was a card dealer, did card tricks, really good. But he chose to speak only in Māori, right? No translation. So we sat in this theatre and it was on for a good 20-25 minutes, just shuffling and doing things because there was a camera on him, and we'd flip it over and we had to try and work out what the hell he had just done, and there was a couple of claps and oohs and ahs and then not one English word. And I remember my husband saying, does he think this is he's making a point, right? And I said, I've tuned out. Saw him later in the after party and, you know, I went up to him and I said, hey, did you have good night? And he goes, oh, yeah, it was good. So he spoke English to me. Well, first it was Māori, then English. And I said, do you know that most people in the audience had no idea what you were doing? And you know what he said? He said, oh, well, that's their fault. And I said, and do you think that translation would have helped with your tricks? Oh, I don't care. And now that kind of attitude is completely, in my humble opinion, the arrogancy of it and the elitism of it. Not what Tama Pōtaka does when he puts in words. And I wonder where that guy is now. Never seen him again do a show. Anyway, got to grab the break, team. Update your news. We're back shortly on the platform.
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13: Good morning, New Zealand. It is Tuesday. It is the 18th of June, and I'm on P. Yes, the return of pseudo-ephedrine. Oh, my God, I'm on it. I took it 10 minutes ago, knowing that I had to do the show.
14: Oh, dear,
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13: 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Oh, no, off, Josh. Thank God. David Seymour, I shall probably vote ACT. Oh, I would imagine now for the rest of my life. And it'll only be on this one issue, David, that you brought back pseudo-ephedrine.
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1: In this update, the Justice Minister's being tight-lipped on why he's ordered an investigation into the Chief Human Rights Commissioner. Political reporter Ethan Griffiths has more.
2: Paul Goldsmith's appointed Christy McDonald KC to investigate Stephen Rainbow after concerns were raised about his conduct. He's confirmed Rainbow remains at work. Goldsmith says McDonald will report back directly to him in due course.
1: Bad actors using AI to launch cyber attacks may have the advantage over people trying to prevent them. A Five Eyes spy agency's report is warning governments and businesses to act swiftly against the threat of attacks assisted by AI. Massey University Senior Defence and Security Centre Fellow John Battersby says attackers may have deeper pockets than government departments. Battersby says only so much money can be dedicated to it.
3: We've got to fight for resources from every other part of government.
1: Concerning new findings from the Office of the Ombudsman on treatment of workplace whistleblowers. Its surveys found more than half of those making protected disclosures last year experienced retaliation. Employment lawyer Jeremy Ansell says it's not good if people are treated differently to their colleagues simply for speaking out.
4: If that is happening as often as is being reported in the statistics, that would obviously be quite concerning in terms of workplace culture, not to mention likely a breach of the Protected Disclosures Act and Employment Relations Act.
1: A social policy advocate suggests taxing superannuants' alternative incomes could be the solution New Zealand needs. National is campaigning on raising the retirement age, which Labour's ruling out. But earlier this year, Labour's Chris Hipkins appeared open to means-testing super-eligibility. Auckland University's Susan St John says reviving the superannuation surcharge abolished in 1998 could get political agreement.
5: Means testing on the one hand, raising the age on the other hand, or even cutting the level by not indexing properly. A middle ground could be the surcharge.
1: That's news.
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1: Good afternoon, team. Lovely to have your company here on the platform. Leah Parnapper, that's me. Producer Kelly. We've been very busy, haven't even had a chat to Kel yet. We will get there, don't you worry. 0800 debate 332283 is the number. 5050 is the text. New Zealand First legislation definitions of woman and man amendment bill has triggered a loud and coordinated backlash from rainbow non-governmental organisations, activist hubs, political parties and aligned professional bodies. But when you strip away the slogans, things do stand out, which my next guest is going to talk about. It is always good to have a chat and catch up with Penny Marie. She's the founder of Let Kids Be Kids. Penny, lovely to see you today.
2: Hi, Leah. Lovely to see you again.
1: We've talked a bit about, and we will continue to talk about this amendment bill, this New Zealand First Man and Woman Bill. You, what I love about what you do, Penny, is you dive down, you know, you go deep, you go under. To look at not just the bill, because I've spoken to a few people about the bill. What do they think? Is it going to make a difference? But you've come in on a you've come in on another angle, because there is a lot of noise surrounding this bill. But can you talk to us about what you've uncovered when it comes to, you know, the bodies, professional bodies, and the like that are working their butts off to make sure this goes nowhere?
2: Yeah, well, so when a situation like this comes up, I mean, I can already preempt what's going to happen, which is that the noisy minority, because they're funded to it, and that's really the research that we've been looking at through Let Kids Be Kids for the last 3 years. So we can preempt exactly who's going to pop up when, and we go back to the global strategy at play and the money behind it. And it's really frustrating, because if you take yourself back to the Posey Parker event in 2023, so that was kind of the first time, and, you know, obviously she came out, the people that brought her out, you know, they're legit, but it was the moment in New Zealand's history where this international noisy lobby group of activists around gender identity and the trans industry first got its public, you know, attention. Outing. And obviously we all know now that it was a really coordinated attempt, that the key names behind it being the likes of Shania Lal, and then you look at, you know, how much influence it was given in the media and just politics and everything. So that was the event that really put New Zealand on the world map as far as New Zealand's not safe for trans people, right? Mm. But we know that it was created. And so every time something comes up, so, you know, if it's a conservative voice, or if it's a Brian Tamaki, or if it's a New Zealand First, or anybody, you know, Bob McCroskey, me, anybody who's trying to say, hey, look at what's going on here, they are coordinated. So that's kind of the key thing, is that it's not sort of some knee-jerk reaction. And I did a video while I was in Texas with my friend Rhonda, and what we actually showed was this international UN dashboard where they're tracking every single thing that pops up in legislation or the media globally, like in every country. Yeah, and then they're funded to be able to object to those hotspots. So it's a very coordinated activity. And so I took the opportunity with what was going on, because, you know, they put this definition out, and whether you like it or not, on both sides of the fence, the amount of pushback doesn't befit what is really going on as far as the majority of the population in the country. Yes. That's kind of the key.
1: That's a really good point. So, there's a lot, it's a lot, the noise is a lot bigger than one would think it should be.
2: And so I did, one thing that I did when I wrote this article was refer back to Statistics New Zealand. So in the last census, you know, they did have stats, and if people remember that they decided to fill out and not fill out that census. They asked lots of questions about what was your sex assigned at birth, and what gender are you, and are you part of the trans community? Well, that was to build a narrative that New Zealand has a certain amount of these people. A lot of, and it probably is skewed anyway, because nobody that I knew completed the census, and they were furious that they were asked what their gender was and if it had changed. So even then it's skewed, but the data is so small on the so-called trans identifying group, which, by the way, is an umbrella term

0: So LGBTQ plus whatever, whatever. The LG and the B are often trying to cut themselves off from it. And some people globally will even, who are lesbian and gay, will actually have LGB scissors, TQ. They're not part of it. But the TQ, the trans and queer, is the noisy bit that want all the attention. And in order to be relevant and exist, they have to attach themselves to the LGB and the gay rights movement.
1: Yes.
0: Right. And actually, that's another point that I wanted to raise is they are really big on homophobia. And I sort of sometimes unpack, like, let's define a phobia, right? Because we're not afraid of anybody. We don't have this, you know, this phobia, this irrational fear. A phobia is irrational fear, right?
1: Yeah.
0: Like people have an irrational fear of spiders. We don't have an irrational fear of homosexuals these days.
1: No.
0: And they have to say that to stay alive as well. And I just want to bring into that too, you know when all the flags were flying, all the rainbow flags and the intersex and transgender flags fly at Parliament every year?
1: Yes.
0: That's flown on one specific day, and that day is called Idahobbit, which is International Day Against Homophobia, Biphobia and Transphobia. So it's not even a day for them. It's a day against the fake group of phobic people that they think that they want to call everybody, right? So it's nuts. But they get their flag.
1: They get a whole month of Pride. I thought it used to be a day. I didn't even realise it is a whole month. Who's funding the oppositions to the, you know, let's talk about the campaign against the bill. It's presented as grassroots outrage, but it's not, is it? It's a highly publicly, well, it's publicly funded, highly motivated group, a big group of people.
0: Yeah, well, firstly, I'll just say, I'll just call out some of the groups that are opposing it, because actually the Green Party is actively opposing it, the Labor Party is opposing it, and I believe Te Pāti Māori voted against the bill at the reading. So when they say it's like sort of grassroots and poor marginalised people, it's highly political. So you've got a real separation between what, let's call it the left and right, although it isn't, the parties that are in the coalition and the ones that aren't. But even amongst the parties in the coalition, there isn't a unified voice on this, as we know.
1: Mm.
0: So there's the political aspect, so who funds their voices, I suppose, is a question that needs to be answered. But then you've got the NGOs. So they're the tax-exempt, ratepayer, taxpayer-funded, government grant-receiving organisations. So among them, you've got your big ones. You've got Sexual Wellbeing Aotearoa, so that was family planning. So they get government assistance. They get money from the Ministry of Health and things like that. They also have contracts to work with the government. So they have been the recommended sex education resources. They're the recommended agency for school health departments to get children on contraception and get abortions. So they're tied in with the government, and then they're actively lobbying against anything minutely family pro that the government is trying to get through. And then you've got Inside Out, which is the government's expert group on
1: so-called
0: the rainbow group. Well, they actually are. They say that they are, and they receive government funding, and they're connected in directly to the Ministry of Education. So that's the sort of messy apparatus that we look at. Is they're not an independent group. Like Let Kids Be Kids is an independent group of parents and grandparents and people that care about our families and our societies and keeping kids safe and innocent. These are like government connected, but also taxpayer and ratepayer funded groups.
1: Yes.
0: Right? It's messy. And so then I've always been like, how do those people get such a loud voice to determine the outcome of legislation? Because that's what we're talking about here, right?
1: Yes. How do they? Well, Rainbow Youth is another one, isn't it? And they receive ministry funding and grants.
0: Yep. Rainbow Youth, Gender Minorities, Aotearoa, Qtopia. I did a little video that's inside of my Substack on it.
1: Yeah, it's really interesting. Yeah. Qtopia, Rainbow Hub Waikato, Intersex Aotearoa, and we've named a few others as well. I mean, there's more than I thought, actually, Penny Murray.
0: There's even the Australian psychiatrists association. So people need to understand whether they're publicly part of this group of noisy or not.

0: not. The health agencies, I mean, you've got, if you go onto the PETA website, which is our own WPETH, the group against, for trans health, let's call it, they're actually connected into the Ministry of Health as well. They have people in there. And then also they have a list of all of the, and in one of them there's like 500 names and organisations and professional bodies named that were pushing back, say, against puberty blockers. So you're talking about an issue that doesn't affect everybody, but they win because they are a force to be reckoned with.
1: Yeah.
0: And then the people opposing them is people like us and Bob McCroskey and, you know, the Women's Rights Party and things like that, who are much smaller comparatively as far as the funding we can get and sort of our the size of our organisation, but the people that we represent are more. So the Women's Party, well, they represent women. You know, I represent families, parents, mums and dads and children. So that's a much larger group of actual people than this, you know, going back to Stats New Zealand, 0.7% of the population that identify as trans.
1: So So over the years, what these groups have done, your Inside Outs, Rainbow Youth, Qtopia, Rainbow Hub, you've mentioned, there's about 10, I think, on your video. Check it out, by the way, people, because it's really interesting, is they have generated a money stream, obviously. This is their grift. This is where they make their money. So, of course, they're going to be the loudest and push back on the minority because they don't want to lose their jobs. I mean, is this really what it's boiling down to?
0: Yeah, I think for us, the key thing is to expose the money because a lot of the money is coming out of our own pockets. So the money is from taxpayers. It's also from ratepayers because the local councils will fund their local groups, like Qtopia, for example, is Christchurch-based and Rainbow Hub Waikato is Waikato-based. So often those groups actually go in and get funding out of your rates money as well. And so that, to me, is probably the thing that should get people jumping up and down. And I also put an article out recently about Burnett Foundation. So they are literally like, they were the AIDS Foundation. So in theory, they're meant to be helping people to not contract AIDS or get treated, but they promote all of this stuff. They got over $5.5 million from Te Whatu Ora, right? And then they get more from Pharmac and things like that. And then they go out and fundraise. And then they push really provocative, crass, disgusting promotion out to the population, which is funded by that money.
1: That's amazing. Can I go back to something that you said right at the very beginning, which I, you know, is quite astounding, is the fact that, you know, that this is like a global, you know, I get it, a global agenda, you know, because we look around the world to see what's going on. But when you said that it's almost like a, they watch what's going on in other countries to almost, you know, then make sure that the people in those countries, you know, make sure that they know what's going on and then they can protest it. That's huge. Because I know you travel a lot. Is this what you picked up when you were in America and you've gone, I think you went to Canada too, didn't you? You've gone quite a few places.
0: Well, it's good for me to go and travel because then I confirm for myself what I've done in my research, which is to see that it is coordinated. But I've been putting information out about this for the last 3 years. I wish more people would see it. But one of the... So the video that we put out actually shows that there's an organisation called ILGA, which stands for the International Lesbian and Gay Alliance, but it's actually not. Again, they've hijacked Lesbian and Gay, and it's actually a trans agency. And that's a consultative body. Yeah, it's a consultative body to the United Nations, and it is the largest. It's the umbrella group where many of these trans industries sit under, trans organisations. So they've got country by country, and in New Zealand it's like the top sort of dozen of our, I would say maybe about 100 agencies are in there. But they consult the UN and then they bring the information down. So Inside Out, Rainbow Youth, Rainbow Hub Waikato, Te Whanawhana Trust are part of it. And then the United Nations, and this is in the Substack that I did put out in the article, is this video showing that they have ILGA has a dashboard, the ILGA dashboard, and they literally are tracking every single country that's a United Nations country, and it tracks which UN treaties that they're a part of can around was just about the LGBTQ stuff, just about trans. And then it tracks, like our legislation, what, you know, where are we at? How many boxes can we tick? You know, have we got the same sex marriage? Have we got conversion practices? Have we got name, you know, the birth certificate name change? So that's where this one, the definitions of men and women, that's popped up on their radar.
1: Yeah,
0: and then when you ask how I know that it's coordinated, I put a video out a little while ago, maybe a year and a half ago now, and in the front of it, it's called Is This a Hate Group? Calling Us a Hate Group. And I've talked to Sean Plunkett about this book called The Anti-Transgender Extremism, which is funded through, you know, government sources again, and it's basically a playbook for saying if you're not trans or an ally of trans, you're an anti-transgender extremist and you're a Nazi and all of that.
1: Yeah.
0: Now, I put a video out, a short one, called Is This a Hate Group? Calling Us a Hate Group. And at the beginning of that video, I actually drop in a small snippet of a man called Mike Benz on the Joe Rogan show. And he explains it so well. He says basically that they fund and target hotspots. So they're tracking, like these global organizations, they track countries' political hotspots. And then when they see a hotspot, they fan the flame with funding it. And when I saw that, I'm like, that is exactly what they're doing, not only around the trans stuff in New Zealand, although yes, I can prove that because that's where my research is, but as around all the Maori tribalism as well.
1: Yes.
0: That's another hotspot.
1: Yeah. Indigenous that has been, stuff,
0: Indigenous stuff. So they test it. And then, but the problem is, what people don't get is that's all well and good lobbying-wise, but it's funded. So they specifically will fund the groups that are going to create the noise, hence why Posey Parker happened, hence why this is happening.
1: Wow.
0: So on that, one of the things that I wanted to say was it's about creating smart strategy, because once you see what it is, like for me, I'm not for protesting in the streets.
1: Yeah,
0: and the reason for that is I see that when you do that, you fall into the trap that they've set and then they rise up against you, okay?
1: Yes. Yeah. Yeah, I see what you're saying.
0: You know, and
1: then you look like a, you know, on the loopy whatever side you're on, walking on, don't you?
0: Yeah, and then they bring in laws to say we've got to deal with, you know, gangs and da-da-da-da, and then you lose your freedom of speech. So just as one example, and I was, thanks to you guys, I was on the platform when I talked about it, and it was with you, and we talked about this event called Little Gay Out in a high school in Auckland at Hobsonville Point. And I got that event cancelled, and I didn't organise a protest. I just put a video out explaining with all their receipts what that was, and I let the people decide what they wanted to do about it. I never called for a protest. There never was a protest, but the event got cancelled because enough people must have, I don't even know if they did, but enough people must have contacted the school and said, we don't want the school to hold this. Yeah. The media tried to make out that it was a health and safety thing, but the real win on that was we didn't have to organise a protest.
1: No.
0: I didn't even get a lot of airtime. I just put my own thing out, and then you guys had me on afterwards to talk about it. But what I'm trying to get is people to have a strategic thought about this is what we're dealing with, this is where the money is. One, can you help fund people like us? But two, think smarter, you know, than just having a noise, because they'll just have another big noise and they're always going to win the noise game because they've got the funding. Yeah.
1: Okay.
0: And I think what's really, really important, I'll just say quickly, what's really important for the politicians to know is that what they're seeing, so when these submissions are finished for this bill, they will have more activist lobby groups putting in submissions than ordinary people.
1: Yes.
0: Because there's more organisations, but it doesn't equate to there being more people who believe that.
1: Absolutely right. So having said that, and I like what you said, we've got to have a smart strategy. What is your... Because you are right. These public submissions on this bill, the man and woman, we'll just call it the man and woman bill, we know what it is open until July 2, so we're kind of getting there. And you know, we have to put our... I've submitted, I know lots, you know, people are submitting, but as you said, there's going to be more submissions from these well-funded, well-coordinated groups, even though they are, by all accounts, way smaller population than us. So what do we do besides submit it? What do we do? We make a noise with our councils, with our MPs, saying, why are you funding these people?
0: Yeah, for me, it comes back to the funding, and we're going to be offering a bunch of tools to help people with that shortly. So I'd love people to follow what we do, because the legislative track moves quite slowly, but people, if they see what's really going on, they can make a decision for themselves really fast. And it could be they could choose to boycott a certain thing because that money goes into that, or it could be that they send letters into the editor of the papers, or it could be that they make a meeting with their local MP with the information that we're going to provide. Yeah. There's a thousand things we can do, but just ranting, I mean, I get really sick of seeing people still even talking about this, and so I'm contributing to it by having this conversation today, but people are still talking about it online, and I'm like, and I sort of go, well, there's actually lots of other things that you're missing while you're doing that, but also the process is in place. Send your submission in, get on with it. Don't keep making a noise, because you want to make a noise so that people become aware of it, but you know that they're going to always bite back. So how do we pull ourselves kind of out of the constant noisy reaction?
1: Yeah.
0: And it just really comes to helping, I think too, helping people to become more politically aware instead of just over it and they put their heads in the sand.
1: Yes.
0: But I think for me, you know, I always have a multi-pronged attack of you got to do the submissions, but you've also got to take personal responsibility for what is going on that you can access, that you can talk to, you know. For example, because it's Pride Month, you've got schools that are running Pride things and they could be raising money. So then you say, well, I'm going to opt my child out because you're raising money for Inside Out, Rainbow Youth, whatever it is they're raising money for. That's something that someone can do at their own level. We've got to somehow turn the taps off. The funding taps.
1: Yeah. Mm. And as you said before, right back at the beginning as well, Peter Marie, you know, unlike these groups that are well-funded, you know, Let Kids Be Kids represents families, mums, dads, grandparents that have been concerned. And the majority of New Zealand, you know, but that I think the more that we talk, you know, I know you said sometimes you get really frustrated about the talking and we need more of it changing, but I think over the year, especially since I've been at the platform a couple of years now, a lot of people's eyes have been opened. I think, you know, you Let Kids Be Kids, along with our other ones I talk to, what would help also is if you guys like get funded as well, as in like from Kiwis, right? To help you, pursue what you're doing.
0: Yeah, well, we are a group that's just a bunch of volunteers. And well, I have an amazing little team behind me that help with a bit of admin and the research side of it, and we want to be able to do more to put more tools in people's hands. Like, we'd rather spend money on that to help empower people than to get out there ranting and create protests, for example, you know.
1: Yes.
0: So that's what we would love some help with, if people could go to Let Kids Be Kids. But the other thing, and I'll finish with this, I've got to just go and jump on a plane, but I'm in Blenheim at the moment, and I just want to share a really cool success story, because we held a meeting at the local library yesterday, a public meeting for Let Kids Be Kids. Now, 2 years ago, the man here that coordinates this area for Let Kids Be Kids, he booked that library, and we didn't get the booking because they said that we were some, you know, discrimination
1: radical
0: group, Let Kids Be Kids. And all we'd done was put the name Let Kids Be Kids on the form, which means that some activist or whoever in there decided that we were going to breach their policies. So the Free Speech Union picked up our case and actually pushed back and said, you can't cancel a parent group from the library. So we knew when we booked it this time that they weren't going to be able to cancel us, for one. So one, we've had progress because we got in the door this time. We last time was 2 years ago, and we were travelling around the country doing our roadshow, and we had drag queens ringing all of the event locations to try and cancel us because we were some scary group. we didn't have that this time. And then one of the people that came into the meeting late said that there were some dodgy-looking people lurking around and called her a transphobe as she walked in. So it sounds to me like outside the library there may have been a few people that wanted to come and do something, but they were snooping. They weren't there in force. They were probably there keeping an eye on us, but they weren't protesting or anything. So for me that's a massive win because we've just plugged along for the last 3 years and... you know, we got into the library, we had an amazing meeting. We had even one lady just walk by and saw the sign and see, and she was definitely meant to be there because she was struggling with something going on with her child. Mm-hmm. And so I want people to be encouraged that courage increases courage. Like, I'm not going to give up. We know that we're here to help parents and children. And that to me was a massive win.
1: That's great. I like that. Courage increases courage as well. Good stuff, Penny Marie. Yeah. So you got to get that plane out of Blenheim.
0: Yes,
1: get out of
0: I town. Do. Yeah, I'm going to Wellington to have some meetings there. So that's
1: geez,
0: good.
1: You ever at home, Penny? Goodness me. I'm sure you get there eventually.
0: No, I'm never at home. All right, hey, thanks so much for having me on today, Leah. No, I really keep hope up. This helps some more people.
1: I hope so too. Keep up the great work, Penny Marie. Thank you, and you're a very, very busy woman. Thank you for your time today. Penny Marie there from Let Kids Be Kids. If you want to know more, do get onto their website, Let Kids Be Kids. Brenda says, Penny Marie is such a smart cookie. I love her breakdown of the psychology of the battle. Know thy enemy, eh? Well done, girl. Hey, this is interesting. Check this out. This is from Steve. Hey, Leah, my 20-year-old son, who is very much a straight male, identifies as non-binary for his car insurance. And I thought, what? Why? Because the premium is 30% cheaper. What? As he puts it, who's going to tell me I'm not? Who knew that you can get a cheaper premium on your insurance if you say... you're non-binary. That's real, right? Steve, you're not pulling the chain. How dare the insurance company do that? How dare they get preference? Why does a non... firstly, I know non-binary, non-binary is they're neither male, neither female. They're just neither here nor there. Why do they get a discount for insurance? I mean, look, your son's onto something and he's like, well, I'll be non-binary if I get 30% off. You know, one could say, I get what he's doing. But for shame on the insurance. This is how crazy it's got. What would I get if I said to them I was I'm already a minority in the eyes of New Zealand, of Aotearoa, because I'm a wahine. So if I'm female, Māori, part Māori, non-binary, lesbian, disabled. Is that pushing it too far? I should get everything, I should get everything free. That's kind of how it's working at the moment, right? Yeah, Ron, exactly. Ron's gone, wow, now there's a story, cheaper insurance. I did not know that, Ron and Steve. Steve, can you... just tell us what insurance company this is. Please. Did anyone else know this? Is anyone else doing this? This is on his car insurance, right? What, because non-binary people drive differently or do they get targeted? Do people say, oh, there's a non-binary person driving that car, I'm going to smash into the car? State insurance. That's my insurance company. What? A joke. How crazy is this? Have we gone? Leah, Upper Hutt Library has the fun Pride scavenger hunt in the junior section where preschoolers can find fun facts about what polyamorous relationship is, etc. Wow. Steve says, Leah, the issue is that males pay more. Yeah. I see, right. That's where it is, okay. Right, so men pay more, got it, because at 20, you know, he's a risk or seen as a risk. But if he says I'm non-binary, he gets the cheaper, which is what the female probably, or do they, there, I see what he's done. Lol, which insurance company? It's State. We should all sign up for this non-binary policy. What other discounts can we get? Kate, or is it Keith? Or shall I just be K? Yeah, just go with K. Okay, well, I'm a state. I might see if I can change. Holly, what do you call a person with identity issues and lactose intolerance? Answer, non-bi dairy. Thanks, Damo. That was good. No, that was good. Wow. All right. There was something else I just wanted to say before we go to the break. Hang on. All right. Do you remember, cast your mind back, just before we went to the break, I spoke with Andy Clay, who is a football, I still call it soccer, but it's a football coach here in New Zealand. And he's over there at the moment following the All Whites for the next couple of weeks. And he used the word electric a few too many times. We'll talk about that with him before we come back to him on Friday. But he said that besides the atmosphere being electric, when they were walking to the BC Stadium in Vancouver, the Kiwi fans, they were all chanting. And I said, we got up a game of chants, because what I saw was, all white. You know, come on. Who's got the better chant and who's got the better fans, I suppose? Now, this is interesting because Leah, I've got so many texts now, they're way down here. The Tartan Army and the Nords have so far been the best fan base so far, according to this texter. All right. They're the All Whites. Yes, they are. Cheer them on from near and far. We're the Kiwis. Watch us score. Where the Kiwis hear us roar. That's good. Brendan, is that what they're saying, or did you just make that up? I like it. You know, come on, where the All Whites, are we singing it, or are we just going, we are the All Whites, yes, we are. Cheer them on from there. I won't go through it all again, but it's good. It's good. Hang on, I might grab the break. Oh, no, I don't mind talking about that. Leah, what do you call a trans person that can't afford the surgery? Transaction declined. You guys scare us. Leah, Elon Musk, what's happening? What is happening here? Leah, Elon Musk and Bill Gates have teamed up to recreate the little blue pill. It's called Elon Gates. That is good, Nick. Yeah, let's just tell jokes for the last 20 minutes. Why not? I'm really bad at remembering jokes. Like, I'll go, that is a great joke. I'm gonna tell everyone, and then poof, it's gone. But I like that one. Kate says, Leah, you don't need to read this out. Lots of love to your hubby. I hope he's doing better. No, I read it. Thank you for that. To everyone that has asked about hubby because he's in hospital, actually, we'll take the break. Let me bore you when I come back. Stay with me on the platform.
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3: Mark says, Leah, I love your show. Best song on the World Cup was Keir Starmer's A Banker. I gather that's how it goes. Yeah, well, he's gone. He's gone, Burger. I don't know much about the new guy, and I can't even remember his name. Is it Andy someone? No, that was Andy Clay who spoke to Leah. Doesn't this make like seven prime ministers in 10 years? They just go through them. Boy. Right, now, Kate asked, she said, you don't have to read this out, but I hope your hubby's doing better. And I said, no, thank you for I've had a few texts over the morning because my husband is in hospital. I spoke about it yesterday and he went in on Friday. We were away last week. Well, I say we, the collective we. My husband was off all last week as well. I was off 3 days. I got a very mild version, even though I felt like, you know, cup of you know what. He really was bad. And Friday morning woke up. Well, actually, he woke up at 3 a.m. because he just basically couldn't breathe. And he said, I'm taking myself to hospital. So he did. And they admitted him, took tests, and he's got scattered pneumonia. Bronchial pneumonia, it's a pneumonia. Sadly though, not sadly, well what it does, one of the offshoots of his body fighting it is it's pushed up his blood pressure and that's what they're worried about as well. So yeah, so he's been in since Friday and I mentioned yesterday when I came on air that he'd had a rough night on Sunday into Monday. So I was a little bit worried when I came on yesterday. Because I rang him about half an hour before I came on air and he sounded so bad. And, you know, you worry. So it was a bit difficult yesterday, but you guys were great because you helped me out and you said, you know, I hope he's better. Today he's doing much better. Went up there yesterday after work and he had a couple of his mates in there, which is always nice to see. Had his boy mates in there. All sitting in the same bed. Quite strange, really. No, they were there, all guffawing, heard them down the hallway. So he's doing a lot better. And tonight I'm going to take him up dinner. I keep saying, look, let me bring you up some food. No. They've already got my meat. They've already asked me what I wanted. Yeah, it doesn't want to rock the boat. So, okay, you eat it. And I talked a little bit about this yesterday. And I get why hospital food is so crap. Because it's bland, right? It's cheaper. You know, they're under a budget. But, you know, I said to him, I rang him last night, I said, what did you have for dinner? And he goes, oh, I don't quite know what it was. What is it? A dollop of mashed potato. It's quite grey. Dollop of mashed kumara. Lots of mashed stuff there for people with no teeth. Some kind of pork. He thought it was pork. And then beans, no seasoning, no sauces. He said, but he got some apple crumble for dessert, so he was quite happy with that. And I thought, okay, so it's got to be, you know, cheapish to make. I get that. And it's got to have no flavour, I suppose, or no seasoning, because you've got people in there of all ages, on medication, you know, you're wheeling a vindaloo and a curry, and something spiced up to the, you know, to the heavens, you're going to have people complaining in the toilet, you know. So I get it. But we came up with an entrepreneurial idea yesterday. What happens if you put together, now hear me out, the hospital spice pack? What do you think of that? So for those that can have it, they get a little bit of salt and pepper, maybe a bit of cayenne, you know, some kind of Italian herb, all dried. Maybe even like a little packet of some kind of sauce, you know, you just take yourself to the little kitchen where you make your cup of tea and you can put a little hot water in it. you know, wouldn't that go off well in a hospital, like the hospital spice pack? I don't know. Idea, just an idea. So as I was leaving, I'm going to get him. Oh, Kelly, hello. Look, I haven't even said hello to you.
4: Oh, hello. It's not about me, though.
3: I've been so busy. Oh, okay, bye.
4: See ya.
3: And what do you think of that? What do you think of the hospital spice pack?
4: You might be onto something there. I know when my mum was in hospital last year, and because she had trouble with her throat and the nerves and all that sort of stuff, so she had to, they gave her a water to eat.
3: Water,
4: so it was
3: eat,
4: literally water in the form of like gel. It was very strange. And it looked like a clear pudding.
3: And
4: sort
3: it was
4: of it was like hair gel. But you ate
3: and
4: the
3: it was
4: water.
3: Just water.
4: Yeah, because you just like down the hatch and, you know, sort of thing.
3: Is that all she could have?
4: For a little bit, yeah. But then there was the whole, you know, let's have some baby food, you know, like applesauce type stuff. And
3: did you take stuff? So you couldn't even take stuff?
4: Well, I did, but she was in hospital exactly the same week that I had my stomach surgery. So I loved it because I took, she goes, oh, I'm not going to eat this. And she gave me a couple of these gelatinous waters and it was perfect for what I needed. Because I needed, you know, to keep hydrated and that sort of thing, but I wasn't allowed food. So, you know, it worked out well. But, yeah, she was saying, of course, you know, and other people who have been in hospital would know that there's certain allergies people have or certain conditions, what they're
3: so
4: in
3: they
4: there for.
3: So they keep it as plain as possible.
4: Yeah, but surely they could bring around some salt and pepper for you.
3: Well, actually, B's gone, no, you got to stay away from salt, sodium and sugar when you're trying to heal.
4: Okay, so there is method to their madness. They're not just being mean, I guess.
3: Yeah, but can't, okay, if we can't, yeah, I get so. Salt. I get salt is not a good idea. So my husband's already lost about a kilo and a half.
4: Oh, way to go. You know. Jeez. I guess you don't want pepper near him because if he was sneeze, you know, he doesn't want to pop something or hurt his lungs or anything, you know. So I guess that
3: I don't know. Okay, maybe not salt, but I think pepper, like a white pepper and maybe some kind of like herb, you know, a nice little...
4: Garlic and herb salt.
3: No, no salt. We've got to stay away from the salts.
4: Oh, yeah. Oh, well, wasn't
3: but I'm going to... But anyway, look, I'm bringing him up dinner tonight. He's been very good. He said, no, look, they've asked me every morning. They go, what would you like? And he just goes, oh, that's fine, that's fine. And so I said, look, I'm going to bring you up a nice dinner because you've been in there 4 nights now. And, you know, and he's like, oh, okay. So he's all excited. So I'm going to take him up a chicken donburi.
4: Yes. Yum. Yeah.
3: Which isn't too bad. I know it's deep fried, literally chicken, but it's got some egg in it. It's got some veggies on it, a bit of rice. I'm having it. We're going to have dinner together. Yeah. Mm-hmm. So stuff it. He's having that. He's not on a diet. He's, you know, he's just...
4: Well, that's it. He's not in there for stomach
3: he's
4: problems.
3: He's getting over pneumonia.
4: Oh, mate. And it's things like that that'll just say he'll be living for that right now too.
3: He said to me this morning, he said, so what time are you here? And I said, you know, close to dinner time. No, I'd like to have a specific time, please, because I'm really looking forward to it.
4: Oh, no.
3: but here's something I noted when I was leaving the ward last night. Now, far be it from me to say what the nurses can and can't eat. Because I know fully well, I don't know fully well, but I'm pretty sure they don't confiscate food. Because I've had this conversation before when I've gone to hospital, again, to visit my husband, for sickness, better and for sickness and health. And I saw people walking in with buckets of KFC. And I was like, no, what? I know you can't stop them, but you got people, you know, recuperating, getting better. And there's people walking with big buckets of the big fried dirty bird wafting through the hospital. And a nurse texts me at the time and she said, you know, please don't, I can't go on air. I can't say anything, but I work in a hospital and they come in all the time with KFC and we've asked them not to, but they just tell us to, you know, travel and have sex. So we just don't do anything about it. We can't do anything about it. So when I was leaving the ward yesterday, now I've got to say my husband is getting really good treatment. I'm not having to go at the nurses. They've all been very, very lovely. But behind the nurse's station, I spied with my little eye, not only a bucket of KFC, but two pizza boxes and two big bottles of Coke, like the 2-litre, full-leaded Coca-Cola. Now, do you think did they confiscate that from people? Or is that what the nurses are eating? Anyway. That was not very healthy. A lot of salt, sodium in that, B. Earlier, I lost about 8 kg when my hubby was sick, only because his diet had to be pure, no sugar, no salt, no preservatives. Yeah. Hey, ladies, being the chef in a private daycare, we have so many things to factor in a variety of requirements. But honestly, it's not too difficult to offer up delicious and flavour-packed meals. They're in hospital. They're already suffering. Yeah, says Mon. That's what I think I'm trying to say, Mon. You know more. You're a chef. There are ways to put flavour into meals without, you know, going crazy on the sodium or the dairy. You know, you don't want to top it up with cheese. Yeah, there are ways to add flavour, right? Because I tell you what, his dinners and his lunches are not appetising at all. I know he's not in a five-star resort, but they're pretty bloody... Leah, get him a hip flask. That's the last thing he needs. Sneak him in a bottle of Hazy, says another. Leah, is that what the nurses were eating? Have you seen the size of some of these people? Says Willie. Well, I think it was behind the nurses' station, Willie. So I don't think they confiscate KFC and pizza. Do you know what is in his room that again, it's a testament of where we're going as a society. He's in a brand new, relatively brand new wing. When I went there to visit him the first time, I said, what is that? There is like a, how do I explain it? It can lift up to 300 kgs and it runs along the roof of his room over his bed with hooky things on it. So they can lift people in and out of the bed. So I swung her off that for a while. I had a bit of fun on that. I'm nowhere near 300 kgs. It's a bit of fun. But that's what they've got in the rooms for obese, fat people. Wow. That's eye-opener. It's an eye-opener every time I go to the hospital. G'day, Tom.
5: Hey, Leah. Interesting show, as always. always love listening to all you guys.
3: Thank you.
5: But no, credit where credit's due with all of you. But regarding the guy you had on about the Greens and their tax, it's no surprises that they messed up their math with the taxes.
3: Oh my gosh.
5: I mean,
3: yeah.
5: They'll never get it right.
3: No.
5: It
3: was a typo, Tom. Just a quick little typo. Come on. And I don't pick on them for getting hundreds of millions of dollars out through a little bit of a typo. I mean, come on. What?
5: Well, I guess that's the effect of what happened when one of them got hit by an imaginary Harley Davidson all those years ago, remember?
3: That's what I think too.
5: She was never right before and she's never been right since. Go figure. But yeah, I loved hearing what Penny Marie had to say, and perfect name for her organisation, Let Kids Be Kids, because, you know, I remember when the Labor government first got back in power and Chris Hipkins was the Minister of Education and all this trans ideology was being rolled out in schools, and it's criminal. That's, you know, the reason it was rolled out in schools by these trans activists is because, quite simply, they're pedophiles. They like to prey on children for sexual objectivity. And then they go screaming their heads off, saying that, oh, they're marginalised, when they're not. They've been given so much cotton wool treatment, these trans activist groups, whose money, you know, our tax money is getting stolen to fund pedophile activist organisations. And we need to drill down to whoever the minister is involved in allowing our stolen tax money to be used to fund pedophile activist organisations. And they need to be pulled in and they need to be stopped. And all of these pedophile activist organisations, or under the guise of trans activist organisations, whatever, they need to, you know, those organisations need to be taken to with a very big sharp knife.
3: Do you know, Tom, I've got to say though, whilst I agree we don't need these groups, I would argue I don't want to say that every trans is a pedo.
5: No, they're not. You're absolutely right.
3: But you did call them pedophiles about four times, and we've got to be careful because, you know, look, I believe that a lot of them have, it's gender dysphoria, there's autogynephilia, which is, you know, a male getting sexually aroused by the thought of themselves as a female doesn't necessarily mean that they're sexually attracted to children. So, you know.
5: I totally agree. You're absolutely right. And it's like I said, it's these trans activist organisations that are trying to reach our children through schools. They're the ones I'm calling out for pedophiles. If people want to be gay, trans, lesbian, whatever, you know, go for your lives. What you do with other consenting adults is your business. It's not my scene, but go for your lives.
3: Stay out of schools.
5: I don't care. Stay out of schools. Leave kids alone. Let kids be kids. And that's exactly what it's all about. I'll call these trans activists out that are trying to reach their toxic tentacles into schools and prey on our children. I will call them out as being pedophiles because children are sacred. And when my young boy was of a vulnerable age, I said, no one is ever to tell you that you're something that you're not. No, we've just got to be close to our kids and just remind them that, you know, they're sacred, they're innocent, and no one's got the right to violate their identity.
3: All right, matey. I hear you. No, I got you, Tom. Loud and clear, my friend. Sorry, we're just running out of bit of time. I'm very strong to what I said to Tom. I don't believe all trans are pedophiles, and I said that. They're issues, but I wouldn't put them all into that category. Very quickly, Leah, the kids this term are having cheesy pumpkin and bacon pasta, beef stroganoff, homemade pizzas, and chicken Alfredo leek risotto. What? I also bake black bean brownies. They're surprisingly delicious. Carrot cake and apple crumble, virtually zero waste, says Mon. This is what kids are getting in a private daycare. Maybe I wheel my husband out of hospital tonight and I'll take him to your daycare. If you get there tomorrow and there's a 6-foot child that's just sitting on the mat, could you give him a really nice lunch? You'd love a cheesy pumpkin and bacon pasta. Wow! Leah, I just got back from overseas on Saturday with Air New Zealand. I couldn't believe the size of the female air hostesses. Most were severely overweight and struggling to walk up and down the aisle, huffing and puffing in uniforms that looked two sizes too small. Must be hard doing those long-haul trips. I really felt sorry for them. Times have changed, eh? They used to have to be very thin. Yeah, there's been a couple of Air New Zealand hosties there. Old hips have hit me as they've gone past. Now, as one who has ample hips myself, you know, I can't say too much, but then I'm not an air hostess. I don't have to get up and down that tiny little aisle every day. So, you know, I'm with you on this one. Maybe less that goes in here. More walking up and down the aisles, maybe. All right, got to go, team. Thank you so much for today. Really, really appreciate everything, the texts, the calls. We are back tomorrow, same time. Thank you, Cal. Look after yourselves. It's been an honour. We will be back shortly on the platform.
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10: Where do these Imaan Keyliffs and the Caster Semenyas and the Lin Yutings and all those people fit at the Olympics? 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What do we do? So all the transgender people too, what do we do with them? They can't play women's sport. Okay, no, understood that. And the international athletics, amateur athletics, and the professional athletics, obviously, have said you can't. Fair enough. They can't play rugby. Fair enough. Yeah, but what about this group that's in the middle? Where do they go if they don't play women's sport? And yet, to all intents and purposes, they've been living as a woman their entire lives.
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1: In this update, the Justice Minister's being tight-lipped on why he's ordered an investigation into the Chief Human Rights Commissioner. Political reporter Ethan Griffiths has more.
2: Paul Goldsmith's appointed Christy McDonald KC to investigate Stephen Rainbow after concerns were raised about his conduct. He's confirmed Rainbow remains at work. Goldsmith says McDonald will report back directly to him in due course.
1: Bad actors using AI to launch cyber attacks may have the advantage over people trying to prevent them. A Five Eyes spy agency's report is warning governments and businesses to act swiftly against the threat of attacks assisted by AI. Massey University Senior Defence and Security Centre Fellow John Battersby says attackers may have deeper pockets than government departments. Battersby says only so much money can be dedicated to it.
3: We've got to fight for resources from every other part of government.
1: Concerning new findings from the Office of the Ombudsman on treatment of workplace whistleblowers. Its surveys found more than half of those making protected disclosures last year experienced retaliation. Employment lawyer Jeremy Ansell says it's not good if people are treated differently to their colleagues simply for speaking out.
4: If that is happening as often as is being reported in the statistics, that would obviously be quite concerning in terms of workplace culture, not to mention likely a breach of the Protected Disclosures Act and Employment Relations Act.
1: A social policy advocate suggests taxing superannuants' alternative incomes could be the solution New Zealand needs. National is campaigning on raising the retirement age, which Labour's ruling out. But earlier this year, Labour's Chris Hipkins appeared open to means-testing super-eligibility. Auckland University's Susan St John says reviving the superannuation surcharge abolished in 1998 could get political agreement.
5: Means-testing on the one hand, raising the age on the other hand, or even cutting the level by not indexing properly. A middle ground could be the surcharge.
1: That's news.
0: Plunkett Unchained. Luke, good morning.
6: G'day, mate. Hey, I've got five children.
0: Yeah.
6: 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And last week, I was away for the whole week. And I got home on the Friday quite late. My wife said to me, oh, during the week, our daughter, who's 11, turned to me and said, during that sort of 7 to 8 slot where I wasn't there, I miss Dad. I need my daily dose of the platform each morning.
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7: And if you want to know, good morning, New Zealand. It is Tuesday, the 23rd of June, 2026. Michael Laws in the chair today. I got a call, actually, from the big man yesterday. Oh, the big man won't be doing it easy. It was only about 2 minutes. I think that was all he could gasp in between breaths, but he's in 37 degrees at the moment. He rang me last night, 7 o'clock my time, saying, I think Keir Starmer's about to lose his job. And he was right. He said, I said, how are you going? And in between gasps, he said, well, it's bloody hot here. And I said, well, how hot's hot? He said, it's humid and 37 degrees. And I thought to myself, I think I'll leave him with the 37, thank you, and I'll take the 3 in Cromwell this morning. Anyhow, he's fine, but there is a heat, just so you know, Josh, there's an actual fact, a heat warning across a good part of southern England, including London. In fact, they're suggesting that people not only close their windows, and that was an odd thing to do because the first thing that I do is open my windows, but also draw their curtains and stay inside. There's two little kitties already dead in France from heat stroke, and now there are likely to be more throughout southern England.
8: Yeah, I saw one for France as well, and there's a liquor ban in parts of France as well. I've stopped
7: I can't drink liquor. Oh, good God, that's the first thing you go and have a nice beer, wouldn't it? But oh, they're denying it there. Honestly, it's just the state, isn't it? The state everywhere in the West deciding that you can and cannot do stuff. But
8: well, it is the French, though. They have a bit of a proclivity for certain silly rules around things,
7: don't
8: they?
7: They're not authoritarian by nature, the French. I mean,
8: no.
7: I know they embraced the Vichy France and they surrendered very quickly to the Germans in the Second World War, and they're a bunch of, well, as I think PJ Rock put it, a bunch of cheese-eating surrender monkeys. But, yeah, Yeah, they're better than that. They smoke in public. They dress stylishly. They've got the ooh-la-la about their language. And they don't like burkas and a whole series of other migrants come into their country. And they say, listen, there's the English Channel. Why don't you get on a small moat and pop over there? I'm surprised. Yeah, fancy. Stopping the French drinking, Josh, is like stopping them, going horizontal, Josh. It's that, you know. I mean, come on. It's sort of like, oh, good grief.
8: It would be. It'd be that and booze.
7: Lots of children born in France in about 9 months, I have to say, Josh. That's all I'll say to that.
8: Yeah, there probably will be, actually, yeah.
7: Exactly. What can we do? We can't smoke inside. We can't go outside because, you know, we can't drink. I guess we'll have to get into it then. That's the reason, actually, Josh, where so many New Zealanders are born in September. Did you know that? It's the month of the most, it used to be the month of the most births by quite some distance. And it was because they were conceived, Josh, over the Christmas New Year period. Why were they conceived over the Christmas New Year period, Josh? Because people were bored.
8: Yeah.
7: Oh, God, sense. I suppose I better do it then.
8: Well, same thing over COVID. Yeah. There's a bit of a boom.
7: Bump of babies, was there?
8: Yeah.
7: Well, there should have been. In the old days, though, Josh, there wasn't any protection. You know, I mean, you couldn't stop yourself from having babies. You needed to look at somebody and they were pregnant. I had that problem myself, actually, when I was young. Just have to look at somebody. It's the only way I can assume that I've got children because I don't remember any of the acts. But I assumed I looked at somebody and they just went, oh, God, you're pregnant. But no, it's all changed now, Josh. It has. So in my lifetime, Josh, single mothers, solo mums, as they were called, were common under the age of 19. Teenage mums, they were called, and they were considered to be a social problem in this country. Not even the turn of the century, about 1980s, 1990s. There was foment about it, Josh. There were endless magazine and newspaper articles, television programs on the plight of solo mums. Now, you never hear of them, do you? Never, ever, ever hear of them, of solo mums. Because why, Josh? There aren't so many. Why? Because our problem is not that we are getting pregnant, Josh. It's our problem is we're not getting pregnant enough. In fact, if you left New Zealand's natural rate of population, we actually would be declining backwards. The only reason our population is going forwards, Josh, is, that's right, immigration. Amazing, isn't it? But there you go. And somebody's just already said to me, oh no, extreme heat in Paris will see a load of French men on the banks of the Seine. I saw one in flesh-coloured Speedos. That, says Kim, is something you cannot unsee in the middle of a very large city. Yes, and that's the other thing about the French, and I have to say the English, Josh. I don't know what it is, the Continentals. They've got no difficulty getting into skimpy little shorts, Josh, with a figure that quite frankly looks like a beach whale, have they? You've got these men with these little skinny legs and these huge tummies, Josh, massive tummies. In fact, talking about pregnancy, Josh, you're sure they've got twins, maybe even triplets in there.
8: You do sometimes, you know? Wonder, don't you? I mean.
7: And then they're hairy with it, Josh. Hairy over there, hairy everywhere.

0: Maybe I'm still asleep and this is all a dream.
1: Wonder who I'm producing from Ivan.
0: Can you imagine? Oh no! Talking about all that, Sean will be out there. Oh, you'll feel right at home, can I say? Listen, can I just start on something slightly serious this morning? I'll try and get there. Oh, huge lineup this morning, by the way, on the show. I've got Tamim Barakat, managing editor at Centrist, on this really interesting study that they've done, which the mainstream media aren't doing, on the politics and the science of the teen COVID vaccinations. You remember it popped up a couple of weeks ago and there was some evidence out there and available freely. And we talked about it a little bit on the show. Well, the Centrist is doing an in-depth investigative study using just the documents that are out there and an investigation that really the mainstream media don't want to do. And there's a reason for that, obviously, because they're embarrassed by their role in the whole COVID thing as well. But that's coming up this hour. And then, dear Lord, what a lineup. We've got Chris Bishop, the Resource Management Act, well, Reform Minister. We've then got, this is after 8 o'clock, we've got Nicola Willis, the finance minister, on the KiwiSaver announcer, and all of the fishhooks that are in there will be posing to Nicola Willis. And then we've got Winston Peters, who claims that KiwiSaver has been stolen, or this new idea anyhow, from him from 30 years ago. It probably was, actually. And also on the announcement on Māori statutory boards in answer to many of the things that Wayne Brown, the mayor of Auckland, was talking about yesterday. And on the fact that he is apparently untrustworthy as a consequence of the national attack over the weekend. So, Chris Bishop, Nicola Willis, Winston Peters. Wow, that's quite some lineup after 8 o'clock. And don't forget your opportunity to contribute to the show as well. 0800 33 22 83, text 5050. Listen, in the last 24, 48 hours, Dame Jacinda Ardern, who never seems to escape us, does she? We don't, but who having has escaped, in actual fact. We'll talk about that in just a second. But has done a series of, a new series of interviews, including with The Times, my favourite newspaper. I opened it, got a bit of a shock. To promote and continue to promote her book, A Different Kind of Power. And in the most recent interview with The Times, she promoted New Zealand becoming a republic. But did acknowledge that this was somehow stymied because of the Crown's relationship with our Indigenous people, she said. It was an interesting phrase, our Indigenous people. She said that she was a Republican, she'd always been a Republican, and that it was inevitable. But I have to say, I'm a Republican too, in good part, mostly because, ironically, I'd quite like to eradicate the treaty and its zombie influence upon New Zealand's past, present and future. So I think a republic's a bloody good idea. So the last thing I need is Jacinda Ardern to start promoting it just quietly. But she also said that she'd moved to Australia, quote unquote, to be closer to New Zealand, which I found an absolutely bizarre explanation. And there was news this morning that she's now selling the Auckland house that she and her husband had. It's on the market for somewhere between $2.2 and $2.3 million if you want to buy an ex-prime minister's home in Sandringham in Auckland. Can I just say to Jacinda, and this is my message to Jacinda, if you're not here, dear, butt out. Can I just say on whether or not we should become a republic? The reality is that you aren't here. You've left the country and that you are now opining on our constitutional future from the safety and security of somebody who doesn't actually live here and has chosen not to. In fact, you've moved to Australia, apparently, to be closer to New Zealand, which gives you some indication that you've either got your geography seriously wrong or you can't possibly stand the idea of coming back here and you just want to look at us from a distance. And that's quite a distance, can I say, the Tasman Sea. And I have to also say, though, that I was amused that she would start to give advice on New Zealand's Republican status.

0: from there and be talking again to the international media about a country that she no longer lives in anymore. But the other thing that surprised me was that if we did become a republic, there's an odd, strange and unfortunate juxtaposition of news stories that have collided into each other. Because one of the people who would actually make Dame Jacinda Ardern, in fact, promoted this idea very heavily only a wee while ago, as the first president of a Republican New Zealand, which she would presumably do the job from a seaside suburb in Sydney, but nonetheless, is the new editor of The Post, Matthew Hooton. And if you ever wondered where his politics are, well, his politics are that if New Zealand becomes a republic, and he's written a column to this line or effect, I'd back Jacinda Ardern for president, he said. Nobody, he says, better personifies, now wait for this, nobody, says Matthew Hooton, better personifies contemporary New Zealand globally and in national celebration or grief than, presumably, Jacinda Ardern. Which is amazing because she doesn't live here, A. But B, yes, it is probably true. She does represent contemporary New Zealand, which is to get out of here as quickly as possible and go and reside in some first world country with a first world health service, a first world education service and a standard of living that you've really massacred already when you're in charge of this place. But it's just amazing, isn't it? There you go. So if you're expecting interesting judgments from The Post, you've already got one. Jacinda Ardern to be the first president of the republic that she's desperate to have and promoting overseas, despite the fact not living here. So I say, again, dear, message to Jacinda, if you're not here, dear, we don't care. All right? If you're not here, dear, we don't care. Butt out. Those are my thoughts this morning. What are yours? It's 21 minutes past 7.
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0: All right. Right, we're very fortunate, in actual fact, to have Sean phone in from the UK after all the dramatic events of the last 24 hours, and it shows no sign of slowing down either, just quietly, at a time when they have a heat warning also across there. Sean joins us now. Sean, great to talk to you, mate. Thank you. What's the time there?
8: It is 8:20 in the evening.
0: Oh, well, that's a respectable time. Are you allowed to drink? Because they're not letting people drink in France.
8: I might have spent a couple of the last hours in two bars around Westminster talking to politicians and people involved in politics, which has been most interesting because when I got on the a train at Gare du Nord in Paris this morning, and I posted a social media thing on my personal page saying Keir Starmer might be gone. By the time I got to London, he was, or had announced his resignation. And I've been talking to people involved in the process here about what happens next, and it's most interesting.
0: Indeed. I'll talk to you about that in a second. Why did he go? I mean, he won a landslide victory, admittedly only with 33% of the popular vote, but majority of 400. He was there for 2 years. What was his problem, Sean?
8: That he couldn't capitalise on what was seen at the time, as you'll remember, as a kind of landslide. But he didn't do anything with the mandate he got, and the mandate has essentially been lost. And he lost the support largely of his caucus, and he doesn't really have control of Parliament at present.
0: Right. And the left, the Labour has a lot of factions on the left, doesn't it, really? It's not just
8: yes,
0: one.
8: Yes, they do. But Andy Burnham is clearly going to be the new leader. From what I've heard, it'll be confirmed mid-next month he will be the new leader of the Labour Party. And the predictions here are, and believe it or not, this might come down to whether or not England wins the World Cup. Most are picking if they were to win the World Cup, there will be an election in Britain, probably early September or as early as August.
0: With Burnham saying, I need a mandate or something along those lines.
8: Yes, I want a mandate. And everyone's saying probably 5-6 weeks you're going to get a Burnham bump. And when everyone thinks there is hope for the Labour Party. So people are saying if there's a World Cup win, they will go. They will go to the polls.
0: The former Greater Manchester mayor, as you say, he got elected in a by-election. Somebody stood down just so they could get in, almost for the whole sole purpose of challenging Keir Starmer. So that tactic has obviously worked. What are Burnham's politics? Where does he fit within the sort of Labour pantheon?
8: All I can say from the people I've spoken to, they say he is essentially like Keir Starmer, and he still has to show his mettle. He still has to prove to many of the people I've talked to, and not a lot of Labour people. I've talked to some Conservatives and some Reform people, but they say we still don't know if he isn't just Keir Starmer by a different name. And that is the question that everyone is asking in Westminster right now.
0: And why is he attractive? Is he an outstanding? Has he got charisma? Is he good on television?
8: I think, you know, politics, he's not Keir Starmer, and that's all he's got to be right now.
0: Wow. Okay. Can you just tell me, where are you going, the big conference you're going to, is that starting relatively soon?
8: That starts tomorrow morning.
0: And the weather?
8: And the weather, now, Paris, I've been in Paris for 4 days seeing my brother. That was hot. We got up to 40 degrees, I think, in Paris yesterday.
0: Bloody hell. Yeah.
8: And it was quite remarkable. No wind in Paris, it's inland, and it was stonking. It was absolutely stonking. I've come to Britain, it is a pleasant, at the moment, at 8:20, it's a pleasant 22 degrees. But there are predictions that the temperature here on Wednesday and Thursday will reach 36 degrees.
0: Yeah, that's not good.
8: And that is hot. I don't know, the POM seem quite relaxed about it. And I've got to say, in Paris, they did too. Everyone just walked a little slower.
0: Okay.
8: And they had to keep hydrated, but it is warm. It's seriously as warm.
0: And remind me of the conference you're going to again too, will you? Because it seems that you're going to have a huge number of conservative figures there from all around the world.
8: The Association of for Responsible Citizenship. It is funded by the heir to the Guinness fortune and a couple of members of the House of Lords in Britain. 4,000 delegates from around the world.
0: Gosh.
8: And 120 speakers.
0: Wow.
8: Including people like Bjorn Lomborg and Constantine Kiesen, who many of our listeners will have followed online. And it has been described as the right-wing Davos. I'm not sure that I'll see how it goes, but a lot of people coming to London and down here in Westminster, people have asked, why are you here? I said, I'm here for art. And they said, oh, well, that is interesting. It will be a big deal. I hope it's got air conditioning.
0: I bloody well hope so too. Any other Kiwis that you know going?
8: Yes, Simon O'Connor.
0: Oh, okay.
8: First is here.
0: Yeah.
8: And a couple of other people who I've just simply seen down on the list, and I don't know who they are yet. We're going to have a Antipodean cocktail party tomorrow night for all the delegates from down under. So I imagine I will get a better handle on who they are tomorrow evening.
0: I look forward to seeing, hearing more on that, and it'd be nice to catch up. And thanks, Sean, mate.
8: Yeah.
0: Have a great day, or great night, in actual fact.
8: Thank you. Lovely talking, Michael.
0: Okay, cheers. You too, mate. Sean Plunkett.

0: Hi, it's, I've got something that's invaded my screen. I'll turn it off. It's okay, I'll just turn it off. Great to hear, says Murray, that Sean Plunkett's not afraid to be interviewed on the platform. No, he's not. Yes, but interesting conference, just quietly. What an environment in which to undertake it. Andrew says, she wants to be closer to New Zealand by living in Australia. This is Dame Jacinda Ardern. She's a Republican but happy to take a knighthood and then giving multiple interviews but wants to live the quiet life. Ardern is utterly insufferable, says Andrew. Yeah, she's a living contradiction really, isn't she? For all the reasons, that's beautifully put, Andrew, that you've just enumerated. All right, talking about things that people would prefer to go away, this election in many ways is about an election... Two elections, really. It's about from 2020 when the Labor government and Jacinda Ardern was given untrammelled power and New Zealanders defied the logistics of MMP to give the Labor Party and Jacinda Ardern over 50% of the vote and the chance for 3 years to essentially be dictators without needing any other party to negotiate, talk to, and so to indulge their worst and their best instincts, depending upon which way you're looking at it. 2023 was really a reaction to 2020 and that power and its use. And one might well argue that the coalition that came in, particularly the National Party, haven't necessarily met all of the expectations that those who expected the unrolling of the state, if you like, that was put together between 20 and 23 to occur. One of those issues was obviously the response to COVID, and it will stand as, without any question, the seminal event of the early 20th century, or 21st century, sorry, in New Zealand, because of its ongoing ramifications, not just in terms of the financial state of the country and the economy in general, but also in terms of its social consequences and its trust consequences in terms of large numbers of New Zealand falling out of love with the state and refusing to trust it. And this includes various apparatus that are sort of affiliated or aligned with the state but aren't really part of it. For example, the Fourth Estate, the media, and their lack of coverage of COVID issues to a good degree, not all, but to a good degree by the mainstream media, because so many of them were a part of the government's response. Well, the centrist, which as you know, now has a relationship with the platform and its managing editor, Tamim Barakat, have still been pursuing issues that the mainstream media would rather die, thank you very much. And the latest is an investigation, a three-part investigation, on the politics, the science, and the decision-making that drove the COVID vaccinations, particularly amongst teens, and would appear to have, from an instant anyhow, placed at risk a large number of young men in this country, but young people in general, in defiance of the medical science and knowledge of the time. To join us to talk about that investigation, ongoing as it is and being published as we talk, is the managing editor, Tamim Barakat, and he joins us now. Thank you so much for joining us. Lovely to have you on the show again.
1: Thank you, Michael.
0: What drove you, can I ask, to still have what is, I see now, part of a three-part investigation into this matter? Given that there have been two royal commissions, haven't there? Yes, into the COVID and its consequences.
1: Well, we were picking up on the work of a couple of researchers, Ali Cook and Sue Gray, and they had made a series of OIAs that they had obtained available to us, and I believe to all the mainstream media. And we just took the time to go through what they were presenting and make sense of it and present it in the form of some articles that we posted at centrist.nz. We just found it very interesting. It is, as you said, it speaks to accountability and it speaks to transparency. It's really not about vaccines. It's really about how the government made the decisions that they made in a time of emergency and crisis. We just thought this is important information. A lot of these people are once again going to be asking for the public trust this year. So voters have the right to know how decisions are made by these people that would like to have power again.
0: Right. Why do you think the mainstream media haven't pursued this with the rigor that the centrists have? Is it because Ali Cook and Sue Gray were connected with the anti-vax, anti-COVID response movement?
1: I can't really speculate on that. It is not the easiest story to understand at a glance. I can give you the 30-second version. But they are quite nuanced stories to understand how decisions were made or how things were documented or not documented, as it were. I do find it puzzling because the media does seem to have an interest in chasing up accountability when it suits them. It seems an uneven effort. So, for example, an example that comes to mind recently is National MP Hamish Campbell, for example, was involved with the group 2x2s, or known as 2x2s. I believe it's like a church group, some kind of church group. There was a scandal in the United States. Mikey Sherman was at his door the next day seeking his comment. He wasn't involved in the scandal. It just happened to involve the 2x2s generally. I think it was something that happened in the United States. It didn't stop the media from pursuing accountability from Mr. Campbell. Recently, you saw RNZ looking for accountability from Monima Davidson because she was speeding. So they're interested in accountability, yeah, and they're interested in transparency. I'm not sure why this issue would slip by them.
0: I suspect the other reason is because they haven't covered it beforehand, so it's a hard issue if you've decided you're not going to cover the story to start with, to finally jump into when you haven't provided any of the background to it either. So maybe that's an explanation too, or maybe they're just embarrassed that they're not doing that job themselves. You obviously are. You're doing it in three parts. I assume that's because it's a complex story. Is that right, Tamim?
1: It is a complex story. We received a package of OIA materials, and it did take us a while to sort through it. If you want, I can give you the 30-second version. Readers can go to centrist.nz and read it for themselves. It's up on the site now. But basically, it comes down to, in August 2021, officials were working through Pfizer vaccination for 12 to 15-year-olds. And at the same time, they were discussing myocarditis, dosing intervals, and whether a longer gap between doses might reduce the risk of myocarditis. So internal records show that the wording about the longer dosing intervals was removed from communications. But the problem is that the ministry didn't identify who requested that removal, what communication changed, or why. And the key vaccine minister meeting that may have helped explain the decision wasn't minuted. And there's one department that denies it even happened at all. And so we don't know if these changes around communications happened or these decisions were made based on science, medical science, the best science that they had at the time. Was it based on a communication strategy or was it politics? Because the meeting at the center of this decision-making sequence simply wasn't documented.
0: Or some combination of all three, it might have been. Listen, I have had the opportunity to have a glance, but not the same in depth. I'm glad you're doing it. Study as well at some of the documents. The question is, and just for listeners, as I understand it, the information was well known that there was a risk. Normally, you would not play around with that risk, given that it was well documented internationally by then. But the element of that risk, as you say, was either removed, excised, or it was downplayed in documentation that came out to those who were giving the vaccine, and also, obviously, to the public of New Zealand. The role of now Sir Ashley Blomfield, is that part of your investigation as well?
1: Yes. Yeah, because you had the notes about the risk and the wording were being generated by the Coronavirus Technical Advisory Group. So they were the ones discussing, should we be including such wording in the communications? Should it be rephrased? Should it be softened? Should it be removed? Whatever. That was forwarded to Ashley Bloomfield. And then Ashley Bloomfield was part of the vaccine minister's meeting that happened on August 13th, Friday the 13th in August of 2021. But we don't know what happened in that meeting. We know we have a reasonable belief that the meeting happened, but the actual records of the meeting are scant at best. And apparently it was a regular meeting. Ian Town developed the bullet points. He was the chief science advisor at the time. He developed the bullet points around the warnings around myocarditis and around the dosing schedules for 12 to 15 year olds. Those were forwarded from the CB tag to Bloomfield, who brought them to the vaccine minister's meeting. The vaccine minister's meeting was not documented, and it was not documented at all. We don't have evidence of it in the ministerial diaries. The DIA says it didn't happen. Interestingly enough, the Department of Prime Minister and Cabinet says they have a briefing paper that was prepared for Jacinda Ardern, the Prime Minister at the time, but they're not going to release it. They're not going to release it to the public. And they're not going to release it to the public because it's not in the public interest. That's what they say.
0: Now, I assume that's an obvious appeal to the Ombudsman, and I would assume that Ali Cook and Sue Gray would have undertaken that. Is it where we are with that at the moment?
1: Yeah, I believe so. They're actioning that, yes.
0: Because that's suspicious instantly anyhow, particularly when you're talking about openness, transparency. And it has led to a distrust of public institutions in this country. All right. Good on you. So part two, I think, has been published now. Part three, I guess, will be, later in the week. Is that right?
1: Yeah. So part one, we discuss the missing wording. Part two, we discuss the undocumented meeting that's at the middle of this decision-making sequence. Mm-hmm. And that's a very interesting story in itself. And then part three, we're just going to look at we're going to just compare and contrast the media's response to other issues of accountability that they seem to pursue with great zeal, and why is that not being applied here? We don't understand. We're happy to pick up the mantle and do the work that the mainstream media won't do, but part of our mandate is to force them to up their game. So hopefully this will generate some kind of interest amongst the mainstream media, because it's an important issue. And I just want to iterate, it's not about vaccinations. This is about transparency. Great. This is about accountability.
0: Yeah.
1: This is like your math class. You got to show your work. So we know the decisions that were made, but we don't know how they made these decisions. And we have to understand that the people that were telling us that they were absolutely following the best science possible were in fact doing so, and were not making decisions based on politics or based on a communication strategy, because they didn't want to disrupt their very simple, very tidy messaging around two doses. That's something that we have to get clear, because as you said, this has affected the health of young people. Myocarditis is something that they knew was affecting particularly young males. So how they arrived at the decision to roll out and shape the vaccine rollout in this fashion, it's important. It's not just good enough to know they did it. We have to know how they arrived at these decisions.
0: Oh, gosh. And it's even more than that, really. It goes to the nature of trust of our public institutions. At the moment, we've got, and you'd be hearing the drums beating for the next pandemic, which is avian flu, which has arrived in Australia, and the suggestion that it's here, and that there is a number of folk who are already saying it does represent a risk to humans. There'd be not too many people in this country taking that too seriously at the moment, you would think, because there is a belief that hyperbole and exaggeration are part of the public health messaging, which means essentially, Peter cried wolf, I think is the analogy. So, yes, if public trust is so damaged by this, and maybe that's why they're so keen to hide this information away, Tommy, because it would...
1: If that's the case, then it's that same old thing where it's not the act that gets you, it's the cover-up. We're not saying it's a cover-up.
0: Yeah, it's a classic Watergate, really, isn't it, in that respect? good on you, and good on you for doing that investigation. You are advancing, along with the researchers in this particular case, the interests of democracy and of transparency. Thank you for your time this morning. All power to you. Thank you so much.
1: Thank you, sir.
0: All right, Tamim Barakat. Listen, I know it's 5 years ago. Well, almost 5 years ago in August. But it's that latter part. It's the linkage between information, the reliability of public health officials who we are going to have to rely upon at some stage again for the information, the people making decisions and the transparency. And can I just say, if you are going to want to regain the trust of people, you need to share the information with them and all of the information. And if there's suspicion that you're not, and as you would have just heard from that interview, you're still hiding documents from 5 years ago, it's just as extraordinary, then that credibility is in tatters. It is 11 minutes.
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4: 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Love to hear from you this morning as well on these issues. Listen, a couple of other issues that have come up this morning and have been reported on, I'd like to get your views on too, and that is on the bed tax. Powerful alliance, the New Zealand Herald's reporting, of mayors and tourism leaders is ramming up on the government on the pressure for a nationwide visitor accommodation levy, particularly for Auckland, Queenstown and Rotorua, our three most visited tourist venues and central to the economy. Listen, tourism is a good thing. In fact, if we didn't have tourism to this country, we would be even poorer than we are at the moment. And I suspect we'd be approaching third world status, not second world status, as which is where we are at the moment. And here's the but. For folk who live in those areas, and particularly Queenstown, I would have thought, but Rotorua and Auckland perhaps as well. The cost of having tourists coming into a country and of providing the infrastructure for that additional number is significant and costly. And on the one hand, I think initially a facile way of looking at it is going, oh, well, you've got a whole lot more people there, you've got a whole lot more jobs, you're getting a whole lot more rates, everything should be hunky-dory. But it's not. If I could give you an example, Queenstown on any given day in summer needs to provide the infrastructure for 130,000 people. That's a hell of a lot of people. On average, I think it's about 77 to 80,000 people. But as a permanent population for those areas in your rating base is no more than 20,000, not even that, I think. So you are providing an infrastructure not for the people who are there, but for the people who are visiting. And this has presented all sorts of problems, particularly for our tourist places in this country and also for the facilities that we provide them. Let us not forget, as a good example, that we, as little as a year ago, had to, for all the international tourists coming into Queenstown, advise them to boil their water because the intake to the water treatment plant had become polluted by a particular organic agent or some sort of biological agent. They didn't have the infrastructure necessary to be able to screen it. Cryptosporidium, I think it was, is the name. But, you know, the suggestion is that, if something goes wrong, what I'm saying to you is with the infrastructure of these places, it has a serious effect upon the tourism industry and upon New Zealand's international reputation, which we rely upon to get tourists here in the first place. So, anyhow. For reasons that are beyond me, I do not understand this. Somebody can explain it, please. 0800 33 2283. This coalition government has taken the same position as the previous Labour government, which is not to mandate a bed tax for these places. The bed tax wouldn't be much. I think it's about $5 or $10 a room for every person that comes. And the idea is that that will be demarcated or ring-fenced, whichever conditions the government wants to place upon them, in actual fact, for the point and purpose of assisting the provision of infrastructure in these areas, water, sewerage, and presumably local roads, or, yeah, local roads as well, if necessary, but mostly water and sewerage. Your thoughts? 0800 33 2283, text 5050. Some of your texts this morning. Michael, how can there possibly be no record of a meeting that clearly happened? No minutes, no correspondence before or after the meeting, no calendar entries, says Niz. No staff able to recall the meeting. Well, a good question, Niz, but here's the next question for you. How come the second COVID inquiry, which was specifically meant to look into these sorts of issues, didn't? How come it took two people who were widely regarded as wide and wild-eyed enthusiasts for the anti-vax movement to utilise the Official Information Act to expose this? And as a possible, because of their credibility with the mainstream media, it might be one reason the mainstream media didn't pick it up. On the other hand, when you've got official documentation sitting in front of you, fairly hard to ignore, but the mainstream media have decided to do so. To be fair, I think the New Zealand Herald looked at this about a month ago, started the inquiry. But when, as Niz says, points out, there are no written documentation, of critical meetings, for God's sake. It's impossible to believe that there wasn't a staff there taking notes of meetings, because you always go to a meeting, you make some responses and you mandate them. You don't leave without somebody noting what those particular action points might be. Two, why would you, as the editor at Centrist Magazines pointed out, deny particular briefings because, quote unquote, they wouldn't be in the public interest? It's 5 years ago. 5 years ago. And that asks the obvious next question, which, if it's not in the public interest, is that not in the public interest because the revelations are so damaging to the decision-making and particularly to the credibility and integrity of health officials and senior health officials in this country? You see, if it was the Prime Minister or Chris Hipkins that was in the gun, or Aisha Verrill, I think she was the Minister of Health at the time, then you're not really interested in protecting them. There'd be plenty of precedents from plenty of offices of the Ombudsman's, or Chief Ombudsman, plural, ombudspeople, persons, whatever the plural would be, in Wellington anyhow, who wouldn't be protected. I suspect that they've been withheld in the public interest, not because they're trying to protect the Jacinda Ardern's and the Chris Hipkins. No. The Official Information Act isn't used generally for that point and purpose. Delay, yes, but not withheld completely. I suspect it's much more sinister than that. That it's there to protect certain public health officials who might have been knighted or received some form of royal award. What do you think? Oh, wait, and I'm invited to make that speculation. I've seen that Ashley Blomfield has actually, and I have done a bit of work on this, just so you know, has been asked for comment and to be asked to respond. And I know that he's been asked by the mainstream media to for a response. He refuses to do so. Mm-hmm. I also note that he didn't turn up at the COVID inquiry number two to answer all of the questions necessarily, but I think he made some sort of statement as he wasn't able to be cross-examined. But that's the problem, I have to also say, with inquiries. When you don't have the ability to compel evidence and you don't have the ability to compel people to provide the answers, you're always going to have a danger there. This issue won't go away. We have a vested interest in making sure it doesn't.
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6: I've just been alerted by text, and we're just going to see if we can pull up the audio on this. This is why Chris Luxon is a frickin' amateur. Here's the headline from 23. Can we play that? Yep, that's the one, the 30-second clip. So he's on, I don't know, left-wing breakfast this morning on One News, Luxon. And I mentioned earlier RNZ ridiculously publishing the story about supposedly Donald Trump tweeting and saying the Obamas are like apes, right? It's not a New Zealand story. It's not even a real story. It's woke left-wing clickbait from overseas. What did Television New Zealand do? They asked Chris Luxon about it, and here is what he says.
7: Have seen or been aware of the discussions around the post over the weekend that came from Trump's Truth Social account involving the Obamas. Should he apologise around this?
8: Yeah, look, I think he should. I mean, I think he's, you know, when he was asked, he said he condemns it. But the reality is, I saw coverage of it. I lived in the US for 8 years in North America, and I'm well aware of what that trope is all about. And it was racist, and it's right that it's been removed. As to whether he apologises for it, that's ultimate decision for him. But I would have thought you'd want to.
7: Mm-hmm.
6: You absolute moron, Chris Luxon. Yeah, just because I'm a bit Christian and I lived there once, so I will tell the American president what to do. I'm not going to comment on the fact that Television New Zealand shouldn't even be bothered with this story. The problem with you, Chris Luxon, is you saying something like that might be drawn to the attention of Donald Trump. Just not very diplomatic and way out of your lane. Way out of your lane. How stupid can Chris Luxon be? Did he consult with the Minister of Foreign Affairs, Winston Peters, on this? Why didn't you just deflect it? Why didn't you say something along the lines of, I don't want to talk about President Trump. I want to talk about New Zealand and the year ahead and how we're going to grow our economy, how we're going to fix the basics and build for a better future. What an absolute amateur idiot. But that's the problem with Chris Luxon. He lives in the same mindset as Radio New Zealand and Television New Zealand and the lefties at NZME and MediaWorks. He thinks that's his business. And he thinks everything he reads and sees on social media is true. I don't know if he's poorly advised or just an idiot. But to do that, to fall into that trap, and to think anyone gives a toss what he thinks, or Trump gives a toss what he thinks about, he should apologise. Have you asked anyone to apologise for all the memes that used to go around of Donald Trump being compared to an orangutan? Have you asked the Democrats to apologise for that, Chris Luxon? Probably not, eh? Because it's not woke. What do you think about that? Can we just play the clip again? I just can't believe it. We can just set it up and play it again. No copyright problems because it's TVNZ. We pay for them. We own them, you know. And this will be everywhere. This will be all over social media now because our lefty legacy media will make it a story. Idiots. Idiots. Oh, Dina. Dina is a new correspondent. I haven't heard the word. Yep. Let's just listen to what the idiot had to say.
7: Have seen or been aware of the discussions around the post over the weekend that came from Trump's Truth Social account involving the Obamas. Should he apologise around this?
8: Yeah, look, I think he should. I mean, I think he's, you know, when he was asked, he said he condemns it. But the reality is, I saw coverage of it. I lived in the US for 8 years in North America, and I'm well aware of what that trope is all about. And it was racist, and it's right that it's been removed. As to whether he apologises for it, that's ultimately a decision for him. But I would have thought you'd want to.
7: Mm-hmm.
6: Yep, so you've just called Donald Trump essentially a racist. You saw coverage of it. You saw left-wing woke media coverage of it, and you looked at it through a left-wing woke liberal lens, didn't you? You just called Donald Trump a racist. Smart move, Prime Minister. Smart bloody move.
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1: In this update, the Justice Minister's being tight-lipped on why he's ordered an investigation into the Chief Human Rights Commissioner. Political reporter Ethan Griffiths has more.
2: Paul Goldsmith's appointed Christy McDonald's KC to investigate Stephen Rainbow after concerns were raised about his conduct. He's confirmed Rainbow remains at work. Goldsmith says McDonald's will report back directly to him in due course.
1: Bad actors using AI to launch cyber attacks may have the advantage over people trying to prevent them. A Five Eyes spy agency's report is warning governments and businesses to act swiftly against the threat of attacks assisted by AI. Massey University Senior Defence and Security Centre Fellow John Battersby says attackers may have deeper pockets than government departments. Battersby says only so much money can be dedicated to it.
3: We've got to fight for resources from every other part of government.
1: Concerning new findings from the Office of the Ombudsman on treatment of workplace whistleblowers. Its surveys found more than half of those making protected disclosures last year experienced retaliation. Employment lawyer Jeremy Ansell says it's not good if people are treated differently to their colleagues simply for speaking out.
4: If that is happening as often as is being reported in the statistics, that would obviously be quite concerning in terms of workplace culture, not to mention likely a breach of the Protected Disclosures Act and Employment Relations Act.
1: A social policy advocate suggests taxing superannuants' alternative incomes could be the solution New Zealand needs. National is campaigning on raising the retirement age, which Labour's ruling out. But earlier this year, Labour's Chris Hipkins appeared open to means-testing super eligibility. Auckland University's Susan St John says reviving the superannuation surcharge abolished in 1998 could get political agreement.
5: Means testing on the one hand, raising the age on the other hand, or even cutting the level by not indexing properly. A middle ground could be the surcharge.
1: That's news.
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6: All right. Brendan says, Michael, the stain on the plane. Mosgiel, full of weirdos. I asked my workmates who live there, says Brendan. Oh, I'd love to get some sort of response from folk. I mean, listen, I'd live in Mosgiel. If I was living, if I had to live in Dunedin and chose anywhere, I'd live in Dunedin. Well, St Clair would be one area, and Mosgiel would be the other. And why? Because Mosgiel has much better weather than Dunedin. It's got a sort of a microclimate because you're over the hill. Yes, it gets to -5, so it has more of the features of central Otago in some ways than of Dunedin. But the weather, and they do at least get a summer. As distinct from Dunedin, it has three seasons a year. They have spring, they have autumn, and they have winter. They never have summer. Dunedin, they never will. All right, I'm being asked, can I get Ali and Sue on the show? I think that's Ali Cook and Sue Gray. I think the official information that they did showed a calendar entry with invites. Listen, to be honest with you, this is not a radio story. This is complex as... Tamim Barakat's pointed out, it's a complex, nuanced story in which you've got to look at documents. It's a classic, can I say, long piece for a newspaper or a magazine, and then that is the best way to do this. Can I suggest, if you want to look at that long story and compare all that, the Centrist is the place to go, which is why we interviewed them this morning. All right, coming up this hour, we'll be talking to Chris Bishop, Nicola Willis, and then Winston Peters after 9 o'clock as well, on everything from KiwiSaver to public transport to why is the National Party being so mean to everybody, to Māori statutory boards, you name it. All that coming up. Plus 0800 33 22 83, text 5050 if you want to talk on any of the issues that are out here this morning. And you've got a pretty fair palette, I have to say, already. Listen, and on your thoughts, especially on, can I ask, the issue of the bed tax. My understanding, and I'll talk to, actually, Chris Bishop about this, But my understanding of this is that the fly in the ointment, or the party that it will not sign up to it, is ACT. We'll talk to ACT later on in the week about this, but and that's the reason that it's not happening. John Key was never happy about it, for reasons that I never quite understood when he was the Minister of Tourism. National Party members have had to be dragged kicking and screaming to the idea, but then don't National Party cabinet ministers have to be dragged kicking and screaming, actually probably with the exception of the two we're going to talk to this hour, to just about everything? Or is it the caucus that acts as a an anchor in that particular party? I don't know. But we'll find out when we talk to Chris Bishop and Nicola Withers later on, actually. I must raise that issue. And the other issue this morning, and I'd be fascinated, and obviously, if there are any questions that you wish to ask of Chris Bishop and Nicola Willis, give us a call, will you? I've got a list of questions I want to ask both National Cabinet Ministers, both senior Cabinet Ministers, probably most at danger of losing their seats, sadly, because National need these two if they are going to stage any form of future. But if there are any questions you want asked of Chris Bishop or Nicola Willis, give us a call, 0800 33 22 83, and why you want them asked, all right? 0800 33 22 83. Listen, the other thing that happened over the weekend I didn't raise yesterday, and I will raise again later this week as well, the protests that were throughout the country over Jenny Marcroft's private members bill, promoted heavily by New Zealand First, that defines a woman. Now, it's not an issue I've ever really got into, and I've tended to leave this issue over the last wee while to both Leah and particularly to Sean. But I have to say, I do want to talk to you about that this morning, because over the weekend there are a series of protests that suggest at the very heart of this there is a hate campaign being run by Jenny Marcroft and those who are in support of the bill. And I would like to get your reaction to that this morning, the suggestion that a tiny fraction of humanity has been singled out. And that the agencies of the centre of the right are being employed to make their lives hell. Your thoughts on that this morning as well. Kate, welcome to the show. Good morning to you.
7: Good morning. I'll just keep it quick because I know you've got some guests, but I would like you to ask them, because I haven't seen the answer anywhere. So someone who's a beneficiary, or even say someone who's on the disability benefit, how does this compulsory KiwiSaver apply to them? And for someone who's on, you know, a pretty low income such as myself, because I only work currently part-time, and I'm self-employed, how does someone like myself, how do they get the money from someone like me? I would like to know that.
6: I'm going to ask that question. It's actually top of my list, Kate, that particular question.
7: Do they deduct it from my bank account without me approving it, or how does that work? I'd like to know that. And just on the Airbnb thing, as you know, I'm here in Rotorua. Now, this problem came up years and years ago here, and one of our local moteliers

0: So I think they should be charged a commercial tax because they are running a business. It's a little bit different if it's a room in your house, which is originally how Airbnb started. But if it's a whole house, houses are for housing people, families to live in. They're not supposed to be designed for renting out like a motel. So if you are renting out a whole house as a motel, it should be charged on commercial tax rates because, you know, we've had, where I live, we've got a few, or we did, they've decreased the number now, obviously, because it's not such a popular thing. But, you know, at one stage, there was possibly up to six houses in the street. One of them was advertising for up to 16 people. So that is clearly a commercial business operating in a residential area. And so, yeah, so that's what I thought. But the reason I think our council wasn't a fan of it was either people within the council owned some of the Airbnbs and were profiting quite nicely off it, or they wanted all of the house prices to go up because, of course, everyone was buying, turning them all into Airbnbs because then the council could get, you know, more rates from the residential thing. I don't know what their thinking was, but...
1: Well, no, I know what their thinking was, and it's neither of those reasons. Kate, it's neither of those reasons. No.
0: Yeah.
1: The reason is, it's a legitimate policy pushback, is this, that they are paying rates on that particular property.
0: Mm. Yep.
1: So the people who are using the infrastructure, drawing the water... using the sewage, for example, putting out the rubbish, less than if somebody was being living there. So you're in actual fact putting less emphasis, utilising those services less as a consequence of having them as a B&B than you would if they were fully housed.
0: Well, Queenstown might be a different story, but here...
1: No, the whole of New Zealand, that argument would apply. So if I've got a place if I own a house that I'm using as a B&B,
0: yep.
1: All right, and I've decided I've got the second house. It's a place that I'll probably go to myself, but in the meantime, when I'm not there, I'll rent it out as a B&B. I'm paying rates on that house. I pay for all the rates. Whether I live there or not, there is no additional strain upon the infrastructure. In fact, there's probably less because I'm doing what I'm doing than if I was there with my family full time.
0: Well, that was different here because it was pumping for a while and we had just so many people. But I actually think I've just kind of briefly lost my train of thought. The situation that's created here in Rotorua is the houses that would have housed those people pushed those people out, and I saw them starting.
1: How did it do that? Can
0: cabins.
1: I say? You can't push people out.
0: Well, no, because some of them were rentals. You see, so they then turned them. I know one guy that had three rentals. He turned them all into Airbnbs. So therefore, pushed out. No, because he wasn't paying commercial rates. So
1: yeah, but
0: he then turned them into Airbnbs, and then so the people get pushed out.
1: Let me get this right, because I think your argument's fallacious. Here it goes. If I have three houses and I am renting them out, clearly it is a commercial operation that I'm running, but I suspect I only pay the rates for those particular houses rated for their particular facilities, what the value of the house is. I probably pay a capital tax or a capital value for it, yeah? So what's the difference between that and me renting it out as a B&B, can I say? I'm still utilising those houses for commercial purposes, aren't I? And to enrich myself.
0: Yeah, but he was now then marketing it for more people than you might have had a family with, you know, two or three or four people in there, and then he was marketing
1: for 52
0: it,
1: weeks of the year. That's right. Yeah,
0: they cram the rooms full of bunk beds.
1: Well, I don't see any proof of that, I have to say. Thank you, Kate. No, good on you. I don't see any proof of that. But, Wayne says, on that theory, if I live by myself, should I pay less rates than a family of five? Wayne, it's the classic argument. Yeah, you should. I mean, if all things being equal. I'm, but I,

0: if the argument is that you're taking out rental accommodation in New Zealand, that you could be using that for rents and landlords are using it instead for B&Bs, I'm struggling to see the difference in the use of infrastructure as a consequence of that. And this is the argument that ACT would run, and it's a valid argument. How is my B&B, Airbnb, utilising the resources of Queenstown, Rotorua, Auckland any more than if that was a family renting it on a long-term rental? All right? The answer to that question is obviously it isn't. The other argument is, and this is the argument in contrast to that, is, yeah, but if I'm running an Airbnb as a sort of mini motel, I am in direct competition with those full-time accommodation providers, motels and hotels. They're charged a commercial rate. I am being treated favourably in comparison to them. And that's the juxtaposition of the two. Interested to get your thoughts. I think what she was trying to get at, says somebody, is that the rating for a private home, regardless of how many people living in it, is different than the rating for a hotel, simple, and Airbnb. Should be considered a hotel, therefore attracting a commercial rate. Yes, I'm not convinced, Libby, that Airbnb should be charged a commercial rate. And again, here we go. When I rent my house out, I'm renting my house out surely as a commercial operation. Yeah, of course I am. I'm trying to make money off the fact that I've got a house and now I've got people who are renting it. It's a commercial operation. Of course it is. So if you're going to run the argument that Airbnb should be treated as commercial, then why isn't every landlord and their property treated the same? They are rated for commercial, not rated for residential. Can I ask that question? Give us a call, 0800 33 22 83, text 50 50. All right, some of you here, Michael, two things for Bush and Willis. National has been slow or even to the point of not implementing Three Waters, or rather the local water done well as Three Waters and drag. How can we trust that they're actually going to do this, and why are they picking fights with coalition partners? No, I certainly will be asking that question. And Alec from Wellington says, Michael, all tourist dollars should go through the economy. The government taking it as upfront taxes deprives businesses of the use of it. Don't know what that means. And what does landlord mean? Just call everyone a chief executive officer. Very good. And if you're renting out your house, are you registering that as a business, or has it been registered as a private rental for tax purposes, Michael? The differentiation is quite large when it comes to your liabilities. And why are people, where are people going to rent if everything is a B&B? Where do they live? The beehive front lawn. Well, listen, it's the market, all right? So the answer to that question is, and Queenstown's a classic case, can I say. The mayor of Queenstown's very upset. He's been on the show, in actual fact, expressing his upset, John Glover, about the fact that he has got so many what he calls empty properties. He calls them ghost houses. And it's because those ghost houses are used primarily, he says, for Airbnb purposes, and they're not available for rent, and they've got a housing accommodation crisis, he says, in Queenstown, which is stopping them being able to have sufficient people for the hospitality industry, in particular of Queenstown. No. Yes, so what? If the hospitality industries and the commercial industries of Queenstown want to create accommodation for workers, go and create accommodation for workers. Don't expect the private sector to have to bail you out by making choices that are in your best interests, can I say? I don't get that. And there, I'm starting to sound like ACT. Yes, I do. Starting to very much sound like ACT this morning. It is 26 minutes past 8.
1: This March, explore the British heritage of India and Malaysia with me, Craig Williams. I'm leading this journey through the grand colonial architecture, stunning landscapes, and the fascinating legacy of the British Raj. 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
0: All right, coming up, we'll be talking to Chris Bishop very shortly on a number of matters, obviously, including public transport policies. We're still in. We're still in a cost of living crisis, by the way, which is the number one concern for New Zealanders. How to make our income run over what seems to be a whole series of increasing costs in our economy. And that includes everything from and what can be done to compensate New Zealanders for that. As Minister of Resource Management Reform, Chris Bishop obviously is seeking to make the economy run quicker for the point and purpose of unleashing New Zealand's potential and hopefully improving productivity. Well, we will see. Rose says, the only thing contentious about New Zealand First Man and Woman Bill is the unbalanced lobbying against it, says Roe. Not even 1% of Kiwi adults identify as trans yet, but highly supported network of taxpayer-supported rainbow organisations who receive millions in public funding has mobilised with remarkable coordination influence. They say wanting their sex-based rights is hateful, says Roe, but clarity in the law is not hateful, it's common sense. Please ask your listeners to submit. Oh, that's on the bill that's currently before the House at the moment. Listen, to be perfectly honest with you, I don't mean to disparage Roe or anybody else for that matter, but if anybody really does think that a submission on a parliamentary bill on this matter is going to influence one opinion at all around the parliamentary table, you've got to be joking. Which is why most people actually submit on bills that they oppose rather than bills they support. Even then, I suspect they know that even if there was 95% of submissions against something and the government wanted to do it, it would happen. I have to say, I regard parliamentary submissions, to be perfectly honest with you, as a waste of time. I'm struggling to remember the last time I put a submission in. Yes, that's right. The last time I did, I remembered myself. Oh, God, that's a waste of time. I just thought to myself. But there you go. And somebody's just said, of course you don't agree. You use your place as a B&B. Ha, ha. Actually, I don't. So 0276232784, what a stupid thing to say. But then again, you know, nothing, if if you're a mad bastard, frankly, as you are, 0276232784, then I guess, and you make up allegations about other people, then enjoy whatever drugs and welfare you're on. How much would a bed tax have to pay for the bureaucracy to administer it? I don't know. The idea, yes, exactly. It would have to go. The idea originally that was put forward by Queenstown, and the idea originally came out 10 years ago, that's how this, it goes back that far, was that the monies would go direct to the district or city council in which the bed tax was applied. Mm. But if it goes through a government department, I can't imagine how bad that would end up, just quietly. Anyhow, we'll see. Sorry, Josh, what did you say? All right, okay. And Tom says, I own a four-bedroom Airbnb. We can host 9 people, but we almost always just have 3 to 5 people. We have about 60% total occupancy per year. A lot of our bookings are around weekends, often empty during the week. My personal home is a 270-metre square, 5-bedroom house, and after my partner left, I'm alone in this house. I pay the same rates, says Tom. Yes, you do. That's a bit of a tragic story, though, isn't it? Rattling around in a house that big, I have to say. You must have had kids, Tom, I'm assuming, to have 5 bedrooms. Hmm. And successive governments have made being a permanent rental, I assume, unattractive. In a tourist-focused town, why wouldn't you be an Airbnb instead, says Clinton. And that's exactly right. The reason that Airbnbs have become so attractive is because of landlords having had problems with tenants, you know. And as Clinton's just pointed out, I'm a landlord. I've got tenancy legislation. I've got a series of strictures upon me. I've got a healthy homes edict. I've got the potential of being charges being applied if I don't do that. Or I've got an Airbnb, which I get a manager to look after, mostly at the weekends, as just described by our previous texter. What would you do? I can also charge $1,000 for the weekend with a lot less hassle. And I know they're leaving on Sunday and coming in on Friday night. There you go. There's already a visitor tax, says one of you, and that's absolutely right, on entry to New Zealand applied for by the New Zealand government. Where does that money go? Oh, that's a very good question. You're right. That was applied by this government, as I remember. It's meant to be a conservation levy or something, which is meant to go and fund infrastructure in places like national parks and conservation estate, as I understand. But I've never actually seen an accounting system for that, but I guess some will exist somewhere. And Shane says bed tax will somehow end up in iwi hands. I doubt it. And well, the Fisheries Amendment Bill is an exception, then the fishing public said no. That was nothing to do with submissions to Parliament. That was to do with a whole series of people petitioning local members of Parliament. The ACT Party, in particular, took a set against it. The National Party MPs of those particular areas affected got a whole series of protests as well, many of them recreational fishers themselves, and said this is a bad idea. But I can tell you now, if you think submissions to Parliament change Parliament, you've got to be joking. The only exception to that is in the detail of bill. So if a bill needs really good detail, then those submissions are useful when you've got an expert. It might be taxation, it might be a local government matter, it might be public transport. And on that ipso facto, Chris Bishop, Resource Management Reform Minister, joins us now. Chris, lovely to have you on the show. Thank you so much for joining us this morning.
7: Good morning.
0: Listen, you've just had a very successful, as I understand it, National Party conference. Was it in your electorate?
7: It was. Yes, it was. It was in the mighty Hutt Valley, Hutt South electorate. Yes, at the event centre
8: which has been open for about 10 years there. Yeah, so we're about 550-600 people in the hut there. So yeah, it was great.
0: Listen, you're one of the luminaries of the National Party, along with Nicola Willis and two or three others. You are also the sort of succession plan in lots of ways. I guess you would have discussed at that conference the fact of your current polling, because that would put at risk not just yourself but other of the luminaries as well. Have you got a plan to get back to somewhere where you all get back into house?
8: Well, we want to be higher than 30%. There's no doubt about that. You know, we've got 38 at the last election. We won a lot of electorates. And, you know, we've only got 5 list MPs currently. So we want our vote to be higher. I mean, to be honest, I don't spend a huge amount of time thinking about it, because there's so many variables, as you'd know, Michael, between, you know, the party vote and the wasted vote and the how many people split their votes. And, I mean, the general rule is you want as many votes as possible on the party vote and the electorate vote, obviously. And, you know, what will be will be. Hutt South, my own seat, is a, you know, it's practically a Labour seat, to be honest. So it'll be a tough fight. It always is. You know, I kind of win against the run of play there, but when I do win. So I'll be putting my best foot forward there, as I always do, running a very energetic, determined campaign. And obviously I'll be hoping for a good list spot.
0: Yeah, I mean, but you, Nicola Willis, who's a List MP, Paul Goldsmith, Gerry Brownlee, I mean, your front benches, all of you, I mean, Gerry's obviously the Speaker, but to lose you three, gosh, the National Party in particular would, I think that's a fate it wouldn't like to contemplate. You've been disadvantaged, aren't you, for winning all those electorates at the last election?
8: Well, we need our vote to be higher. I can't emphasise that enough. We need to do better than what we're doing, and everyone acknowledges that from the Prime Minister down. 30%, we need to be higher than that.
0: Yeah, no, you do. All right, listen, and talking about that, the number one issue, though, is the cost of living crisis, as I'm sure you would have discussed over the weekend. And I think in all the polls that I've seen, it's first and daylight second. When it comes to what a government can do in, what, the 4 or 5 months to an election to address that, what are the options you've got?
8: Well, I think the election is really about two choices, or about a choice, rather, between two quite different directions. I mean, the Labor Party has gone back to what they know best, which is handing out other people's money to people, and it's pretty clear that they are going to basically run a strategy where they just hand out some money. So the latest one was, the public transport $20 fare cap, but no idea how they're going to pay for it, and they've got a bill that adds up to, you know, we think at last count about $18 billion. They've got no idea how to pay for it, and superficially, it looks attractive for some people, but of course, it's this sort of mentality that got us into this situation in the first place. You know, untargeted, broad spending promises that can't be paid for, more borrowing, more debt. And of course, that's why we're in the situation we're in. And you've got to contrast that with our approach, which is, you know, we talk about fixing the basics and building the future. And that's our campaign slogan, because we've set the economy back to fiscal responsibility. And now we're building the future through a whole series of quite structural systemic reforms, which in the medium to long term will be the biggest difference to the cost of living. Because what is the driver of the cost of living? Well, it's whether or not you can afford things. And ultimately, that is about wages, and it's about good jobs, and it's about, you know, well-paying jobs, where wages outstrip inflation on a regular basis. And ultimately, when you think about RMA reform, you think about the building and construction reforms we're driving, you think about education, you think about the KiwiSaver announcement on the weekend, compulsory KiwiSaver and kickstarting, young kids going into the scheme. That is about setting New Zealand up for success in the 2030s and beyond. It's about the right.
0: Yeah, but you've got an election now, though, dealing with issues that are now and the cost of living now. I mean, I understand the systemic argument, but it isn't, in actual fact, going to arrest people who are finding it tough at the moment as a consequence of all the rise in just about everything, from energy prices to rates to insurances to the rest.
8: But the Labor Party
0: is there anything that you can offer in the short term, though, Chris?
8: Well, the, So it's true that those are issues for people, but the Labor Party is playing people, taking people for mugs if they think they've got solutions to all of these problems. So rates are an issue. Well, we're doing a rates cap, but there's not immediate relief for rates. You know, energy prices are a problem, but we've got a long-term program of reform underway there to provide more energy security and resilience into the market and make energy prices more affordable over time. So, on all of the issues that people are concerned about from the cost of living, we have a comprehensive program of work in place to deal with. But the Labor Party, just pretending that you can dole out some money in niche ways is not the right answer.
0: Let's go to the public transport one, which is where we started our conversation, and thanks for joining us on this. You've got some leeway there, though, haven't you? I mean, are you looking at ways in which you can assist public transport in this country to become affordable, to get people out of cars into buses and trains?
8: Yeah, well, I mean, we do that already. I mean, public transport is extensively subsidised. As you probably know with your own experience, it's a complicated funding mixture between the regional councils, the New Zealand Transport Agency through the National Land Transport Fund, then the Crown, also central government, tips the money in, and of course people pay a small amount depending on, you know, the particular route and all the rest of it, where they are. So people pay. So it's a complicated funding picture. It is heavily subsidised, already. Gold card users, you know, get it free off peak, and there's concessions to community service card holders. Some councils do students and things like that. So the advice we've had, which I broadly agree with, is that if you're going to tip any more money into public transport, you should do it into services. So both the infrastructure and the actual routes, you know, bus routes, for example, or train routes, rather than into subsidy, because it's already heavily subsidised. And, of course, not everybody has access to good public transport either. You know, so there's parts of the country that don't have it as well. So there's an equity issue there as well.
0: Well, just on that, Labor have costed it $65 million to do what they're going to do. Obviously, it hasn't gone down too well in my area because we're already heavily subsidising public transport and we don't get access to it. Now we're going to be paying more taxes towards that. You're saying that $65 million is fictitious?
8: Well, that number is light. I mean, the who knows exactly what the real number is, but it's not $65 million, and I think most people accept that. Even the Labor Party sort of broadly accepts that. The mass doesn't add up. I mean, they said sort of 1.2 million people would benefit. It'd be $1,200 per year on average. You just do all the numbers many people have done, and it doesn't add up to $65 million. There were some independent economists the other day who said, you know, it's more about 90 to 100 per year. And, of course, the major issue is the National Land Transport Fund, which is where they claim the money will come from, is already massively oversubscribed. Like, it's basically is no money in it. And so that will have to come at the expense of something. And the National Land Transport Fund funds road maintenance, new roads, investments around the country. So haven't given any indications to where that money will come from. So, you know, the reality is they'll have to borrow it or put up taxes, both of which the planners do anyway. So it's a recipe for disaster.
0: Chris, you're in charge of resource management. It's been, I guess, the fundamental underpinning of everything that the National Party is doing in terms of structural reform in this country. When do you expect the legislation to be passed through all of its stages and ready to go?
8: It'll be August or September, likely September, because it'll take some time to get through the parliamentary process. So the bills come back into the House in July, and we're targeting August, September to pass them into law.
0: Okay. Now, one of the issues that's come out for our listeners, for example, is still a concern around co-governance issues. And you've dealt with the unelected representatives in local bodies, but there's this question still of mana whenua influence in those resource management reforms. How are you treating that? Is that an issue in which they are entitled to be there as stakeholders, or they are given a particular preference because they are mana whenua?
8: So what we've done there is set up a much narrower system than what we have at the moment. So the aim of the system is to is to get Mana Whenua involvement in spatial planning up at the spatial planning level, for example, and not have it involved at a resource consent level right down in the weeds of the system, so to speak. So, you know, if you think about a region who's doing its planning, well, you know, do we think regions should protect areas that are significant to Maori, areas like, burial grounds, for example, or old par sites and things like that? I think most people would say, yeah, the planning system in New Zealand, reflecting our history, should protect those sort of places, and the planning system will do that. And that's actually been a part of New Zealand planning law for, you know, roughly 100 years or so. And so you do the mapping early on and make sure that those sites are protected. Do I think, you know, there should be broad mana whenua or iwi involvement at an individual consenting level? Well, no, I don't. As a matter of generality.
0: Policy.
8: So yeah. As a matter of policy. So there may be some circumstances where you might be doing an activity in a particular area that impacts on the local iwi, in which case you should go and talk to them. But not as a matter of default. Just kind of how it works at the moment.
0: All right. Good on you. Thank you, Chris. I know you're a busy man. I appreciate your time this morning. Have a very good week. Look forward to talking to you again soon.
8: Thanks, mate.
0: Thanks, mate.
8: Good on you. Cheers.
0: Chris Bishop, Minister of Resource Management Reform, and on the other line, and she has just called in, is the Minister of Finance, Nicola Willis. Great to have you on the show, Nicola. Thank you so much for joining us this morning.
9: Great to be on the show.
0: Listen, KiwiSaver, big announcement over the weekend. Have you got the numbers, do you think, not in the current parliament, but in any future parliament, to actually make it work?
9: Yes, I think so, because overwhelmingly New Zealanders back KiwiSaver. They want more financial security in retirement, and we've had strong endorsement from the community that making changes to build KiwiSaver over time, ensure it's a universal scheme that works for everyone. That's been really celebrated by those that we've spoken to. And I think that this is a policy whose time has come.
0: All right. The big issue seems to me around affordability, Nicola. And that is that people are now going to have to contribute compulsorily on a sliding scale from, if you get your policy through, the 1st of July, I think, 2028. That's less discretionary income for people who, at the moment, would be doing it tough, and who knows what's going to be like on the 1st of July 2028. How do you sell it to those people that they're going to have less money in their pocket on a weekly basis as a consequence of the compulsory contributions?
9: Well, the first thing to note is that 90% of people earning $50,000 or more, which is roughly the minimum wage, are already contributing to KiwiSaver. So what that tells you is that people on a range of incomes are already choosing to be part of the scheme. And what we saw this year when we increased default contribution rates but gave people the choice to opt out of that if they wanted to, we increased those rates from 3 to 3.5% with matching contributions from your employer. 99.5% of people said, yes, I'm going to do that, despite the fact that many people are experiencing tough financial conditions and are concerned about their cost of living. They could see the value that if they just increase their contributions in a small way today, that pays off big time in the long run, because you get the compounding interest on that contribution, you get the matching contribution from your employer, and that all adds up to a much bigger nest egg in retirement. And what we want is a future where every New Zealander who's worked throughout their life does have that sweeter nest egg at retirement. We don't want a divide where you've got some people who've got an increasing nest egg and others who have none at all. And the way to address that issue is to make this a universal scheme. And also to address
0: some of
9: that. What
0: about those? We've got 400,000 adult New Zealanders currently on welfare, give or take 5 or 10,000. It's an awful lot, as you know. We're not talking about superannuation. Yes. We're talking about adults on welfare.
9: And the best way to deal with them is to ensure that they are encouraged into work and that there are job opportunities for them. And that's why our overall...
0: Yeah.
9: But
0: Of course it is. But I'm just thinking is, how do those people contribute to KiwiSaver? Some of them will never work. I mean, they might have had a stroke and they're on a disability allowance or something similar to that. How do we make sure that they, those people can still have a KiwiSaver, or is, or will they never really have one and there'll be a pension at the end for them somewhere?
9: Well, I think we should recognise that there are many people who will be in the welfare system for a period of their life, but not their whole life. And so when they are in work, we want them contributing to KiwiSaver. For others, yes, there are some people who never are in paid employment, and that's why having universal superannuation remains really important, that we have that base level of support that's available to people when they're in retirement. And we remain committed as a party to universal superannuation. We still think that plays a very important role in the system. But what we want for people who've worked throughout their lives is that they also have a retirement nest egg on top of that that gives them more choices and better living standards in retirement. It is the case that people who work for a living do earn more than those who don't. That is one of those facts of life, Michael, that we're not proposing a communism to resolve anytime soon. But it is something that we think will also benefit the economy as a whole, because when you have everyone contributing more to their savings accounts, that deepens the pool of capital and investment available for New Zealand businesses, New Zealand industries. And we've seen that in Australia and around the world. Countries that have big compulsory superannuation schemes have vastly billions more dollars to invest in their economies.
0: They don't have universal superannuation, though. I'm struggling with that concept. How can you have universal superannuation when you know that the affordability of superannuation is the issue, and also a compulsory KiwiSaver scheme in which you don't means test at the end of it? How is that going to be possible?
9: Because in the medium term, we recognise that there are a lot of people already in the system, you know, in their 30s, their 40s, their 50s, who haven't been part of KiwiSaver. And you can't pull the rug out from them and say, oh, oops, we've changed it. There'll be no universal superannuation for you. This is a generational change. And the first commitment that the government needs to make is actually let's make this a universal scheme. Let's beef it up. Let's make it significant for the future. And yes, many generations from now, that will afford future parliaments more choices about those retirement arrangements. But for as long as I'm in parliament, universal superannuation is here to stay, and that provides a floor of support that everyone knows that they get when they retire. But we do, in the long run, want people to also have that KiwiSaver nest egg sitting there alongside it.
0: So you'd see means testing as inevitable then, in the next, well, 20 years anyhow, would you, if you have a KiwiSaver account?
9: I'm not proposing means testing, and I don't think that that is something that will be viable while I'm in Parliament, because there are too many people.
0: If you're still in Parliament in 20 years' time, you're doing bloody well, Nicola.
9: Well, actually, I think potentially I'm doing bloody badly, because I think of me hanging around that long would not be the right thing. But I think as politicians, we need to think beyond the short term of our own political careers and think about what is the long vision for this country that we want to help build now. And I have to say, part of this debate that I found disappointing is that the way that Chris Hipkins has contributed to it, because he's had this very backward-looking, small-minded approach where he said, oh, well, this is different from National's positions in the past, and they can't possibly take this view, and therefore we oppose it. Well, let's actually look to the future and think about what's the New Zealand we all want to create and take the decisions now that create that future.
0: Which
9: and
0: is
9: actually,
0: why
9: the longer
0: I asked
9: we take
0: question,
9: this stand down the road,
0: Well, that's why I asked the question right at the start of ACT have a view. They're pretty iffy about compulsory superannuation as well, as you know, or compulsory KiwiSaver. You've got Winston Peters on side, ironically, from New Zealand First. You really do need Labor, though, to sign up to this, don't you, if there is going to be a durability of the scheme and New Zealanders can stop this yo-yoing between parties in every election?
9: Well, I think, to be fair to David Seymour, I've looked at his comments on this. He hasn't vetoed this. He said that the ACT Party would potentially want some changes or some concessions. But ultimately, when you form a coalition government, you look at what are the commitments the parties have made and what are the things that we want to progress. And we have had overwhelming support for this proposal, Michael. The public polling out today is showing that around 70% of New Zealanders support universal compulsory KiwiSaver and support these proposals that we've put forward. And I'm sure that ACT will be reflective about that. As you say, New Zealand First appear broadly supportive of it. And I think the challenge is still there for Labor. Get on board. I mean, I'd love it if this was a bipartisan commitment that both sides of the parliament could see as in the long-term interests of New Zealand. But that's ultimately a question for Chris Hipkins, not me. I don't spend my days trying to persuade him of things.
0: And listen, finally, you've got it right. I mean, it's the centre-right versus centre-left, probably the first time it's ever been so explicit in terms of an election in 4 months' time. Can I ask why it's been so beastly then to ACT, to New Zealand First and ACT then? They're your mates. You need them for the next 4 months to get things through, and you're sure as hell going to need them when the election's finished as well. Isn't it a bit unsettling for centre-right voters to see this squabbling?
9: They are our mates, and we have governed really well with them. We've provided strong, stable government that's got a huge amount done and is making progress for the country. When it comes to the election campaign, it is not National's job to ask you to vote for any party other than ourselves. And it is obviously our strong conviction that the best party to vote for is the National Party. So we're being explicit. Don't do anything strange with your party vote. If you want a National-led government, give your party vote to National. And I fully expect that ACT will say give your party vote to ACT and New Zealand First will say give your party vote to New Zealand First. That's the contest. That's what elections are all about. And our proposition is that National offers the best policies, offers the best people,
0: I understand that. But it's moved a bit that criticism towards the lower. I mean, describing them as, you know, children squabbling in the back seat of the car. I'm struggling to see how that in actual fact gives us centre-right voters in particular a view that the coalition is in harmony and will act in such the day after the election.
9: Oh, well, look, Simeon Brown used a cheeky metaphor. The point he was making is the stronger that National Party voters at the election, the more decisive we can be in government. It's simply the case that the more party votes we get, the stronger hand we have in government and the more able we are to lead decision-making. If our vote is diluted, that means fewer National Party ministers around the cabinet table. That means fewer National Party MPs representing our communities. And our ask of New Zealanders is they actually put us there in strong numbers, let us represent a broad range of communities, let us bring our best talent to the cabinet table, because that's a recipe that adds up to a stronger and better government. And that's why we're saying to people, look, if you want strong National Party centre-right government, vote for National, so that we are at the heart of that, leading a government that gets things done, that builds the future, that fixes the basics, that is focused on the values you care about, personal responsibility, strong families, a strong economy, tough on law and order, with rigorous attention to education standards. That's our platform. If you like that platform, vote for it, because that's a National Party vote that assures those things will be delivered.
0: All right. Thank you very much for your time this morning. I appreciate it, Nicola. I look forward to catching up with you later on the campaign. Have a great rest of the week. Enjoy yourself.
9: You too. Thanks, Michael.
0: Okay, good on you. Nicola Willis, thank you so much, who I have to say looked absolutely resplendent in her beautiful pink pantsuit on Budget Day. More stylish than I've seen any former finance minister. It's 9 o'clock.
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4: 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I'll come back to you. Bye.
3: Well, will you come back to me? 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
1: In this update, the coalition would be gone if numbers from the latest One News variant poll come to pass. National Party support slipped 1% to 29%, while Labour's fallen 5% to sit on 32%. Support for the Greens has risen 2% to 13% support, with New Zealand First up 1 to 11%. ACT is down 1 point on 6%, and Te Pāti Māori steady on 2%. Labour, Greens and Te Pāti Māori coalition would have a 4-seat majority. Labour leader Chris Hipkins told One News he's optimistic.
2: Overall, the numbers for Labour are looking much better than they were at the last election. Change of government is a lot more likely, but it's still going to be a close election.
1: And there was a surprise boost in the polling for the Opportunity Party, jumping 1.3 points to 4.6% support. The government's being asked to set stricter guidelines on when retirement homes have to pay residents back when they leave. The coalition is making law changes, so the full amount would have to be paid back in 12 months. Labour wants to see it reduced to 3 months. Retirement Village Residents Association National President Brian Peat says 12 months is too long. Universities and polytechnics could be allowed to raise student fees by 6% for a third year in a row. The government's open consultation on tertiary fee settings, with a 6% cap proposed on fee increases for domestic students. Annual fee increase limits never exceeded 3% before 2024. Six of the seven voting members on Heart of the City's Executive Committee are resigning. In a statement, its board recommends Auckland Council withhold funding from the organisation and consider an audit. 40 people have drowned while swimming in unsupervised areas in France as people try to escape the heat wave sweeping across much of Europe. Britain, Italy and Spain are also sweltering in extreme heat. That's news.
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1: Well, good morning, team. Welcome, welcome. Sorry for a little bit of a late delay. Just some technical issues. Hopefully, I will be okay now. I've just seen my little cursor moving around the screen. I think I've now got my texts in here. So, hey, if they take me off here because they're fixing things, I can't do anything about it, but I'm hoping I'll stick with it. Let's jump into our first interview, let's be honest, because we're already late out of the gate and our man's waiting for us. The Council of Licensed Firearm Owners say a new survey of just over 1,500 firearms license holders shows a major lack of confidence in police administration of firearms laws. Respondents rated their trust in police to administer the Arms Act fairly, get this, at just over 2 out of 10. 2 out of 10. I think it was 2.0.

0: and they do another. Can you give us some examples of that?
1: Yeah, I think one really clear option, and it's a good way for the Firearm Safety Authority, once they've separated, to start rebuilding trust, is when it comes to mental health and firearms, there are a number of stories that we've started getting in where police and their representatives have said they will be really supportive of those who want to get help in giving up their licenses, but then not supporting organizations that are doing the work to improve that. One example are a group called Mental Hunts, who's run by one volunteer who does about 20 to 30 hours of work outside of his day job, not only helping to improve people's mental health and getting firearms owners access to the support they need, but also fielding questions which should really be going to the authority, but people are too afraid of being punished by police. When they were asked, oh, do you want to maybe partner with this guy to help get some proceeds of crime funding or some funding so he could actually do it full time rather than in his after hours? Our understanding is they said, hey, we can't really touch that. And so to us, you can't say we support the mental health and care, but then turn away people who are trying to do work when it would cost them nothing. So there's a number of examples like that, but that's one that's really been on my mind because it's Mental Health Month.
0: So what's this volunteer going to do? He's just going to have to keep putting his own time in without any resources, 20 to 30 hours. He's just going to keep going.
1: Yeah. He's essentially just carrying the weight of mental health of firearms owners in rural communities on his back as a part-time passion, and I wouldn't say hobby because he doesn't get a lot of joy out of it. It's a really good purpose for him.
0: It is mental health. If we can just take a bit of time on that, Hugh. It is Mental Health Month, is it not? What when you say about mental health support for firearms owners, is
1: New Zealand, I think, is suicide by firearm. And a lot of that comes down to firearms owners not wanting to go to their doctors or seek support, because if they do, they're fearful that they will lose their firearms license and not have access to the outdoors hunting. Sure. And if their license is revoked, they can't even go to the gun club and shoot with their friends under supervision. So there's a lot of fear and stigma, which is preventing them getting that assistance. And our advice is, if you are struggling, there are ways you can go about getting that help. Mental Hunts does a great job of sharing that better than I can. But essentially, there are ways to work with the system so you can get the help and still maintain access to firearms, even under supervision, until you get well and then reapply and get your license once you're back to healthy again.
0: So it's called Mental Hunts, right?
1: Yes, they're on Instagram, YouTube, and Facebook.
0: Yeah, I suppose, because if you do, you know, like you said, if you want to talk about it and say, look, I'm feeling this way, are you saying that they risk then losing their firearms license is taken off them, even if they're just saying
1: so their right to medical privacy was taken
0: or something.
1: The right to medical privacy was taken away from licensed firearms owners with the Arms Act rewrite, the previous one in 2019, and that said that it gave the obligation on health providers, if they see an issue or if someone's saying, look, I'm feeling a little bit sad or depressed at the moment, they then have the option to report it to police, who will then do a full-on investigation into whether this person is safe to have guns. Now, because a lot of health providers don't have a history or any experience with firearms, they tend to over-report to be overly cautious, which is good, but the police's proportional response is then to treat these individuals like criminals, which, going back to the point, they're not. They just need mental health support. So treating them like criminals worsens their mental health, as well as undermining any trust we have in the police to treat us fairly, as though we are licensed and responsible people who follow the law.
0: Yeah. You mentioned one of the reasons that you believe that the score was so low in the trust with police. A big part of it is what happened with the Christchurch massacre, and then what happened with, you know, the knee-jerk reaction from the then government surrounding firearms and firearms owners. What else is there? Would it be with the firearms register debacle, if I can call it that? Does that lead into that as well?
1: Yeah, so for the first time, because the firearms register is recently instated, and it's sort of, I think we're 1 or 2 years on now, there's a decent number of people who have registered and are using it. So we asked in our Trust and Confidence survey, how many of the people who have used and engaged with the register found errors in their reporting? And we found that one in four people

0: have had a mistake, and those range from their wrong name, as in the person's wrong name being recorded, wrong contact details, wrong firearms details, serial numbers, and model numbers. And we are not even at 100% deployment yet of the system.
1: Wow.
0: Our Coalface was warned of this since before it was even enacted, because we had the same issue with ECAT registers. They were always inaccurate. Canada tried the same, sunk $2 billion and then scrapped it. Australia has problems with it as well. And we had the arrogance to say, you know, we can do it better because, I don't know, maybe we're smaller, maybe we're using better systems. We're calling for the Auditor General to step in and say, you know what, let's actually have a look at these error rates and are we sinking money into a failing system?
1: Yeah, exactly. It's not all bad though, was it, Hugh? Because your survey found that the Firearms Safety Authority did score better than police. But by how much? What did they get? What was their number?
0: I believe they got, if I look it up, they got a 5.31 for general competence, which was their highest rating. which, yeah. Oh, and sorry, a 5.6 for the register staff competence, which I don't, university was a little while ago, but I believe that's a C grade. So it's definitely higher than police scored in anything, but there's a long way to go.
1: Yeah, what could they do to build the trust once they separate from the police?
0: I think engaging with the community more and communicating better is a good one. Working with the community with sort of
1: explain
0: the initiative.
1: Explain that, Hugh, when we always hear that, you know, like work with the community. What does that mean?
0: I think it's not just showing up for leaning over a fence and talking to people at ag shows and things, but when we bring serious concerns to them around how staff are being, particular staff members are behaving towards licensed firearms owners, those staffs aren't just internally investigated. There needs to be transparency. And if someone abuses or does something negative to a licensed person, they then have transparency. Okay, we've spoken to this individual. They've been put on a performance management plan. They must go through these sort of trainings. And then we'll be monitoring them for X, Y, Z to make sure that their performance has improved. And if not, then they will be moved on. It seems to be a common thing in public sector that when people perform poorly at their jobs, they somehow brush it under the covers and maintain their jobs and continue.
1: Absolutely.
0: Someone needs to actually be held accountable when things go wrong. And otherwise, how do we trust that data breaches won't continue to happen in future if no one's held accountable for them?
1: Yeah, what do you say to maybe those that will say firearms owners simply don't like regulation and this is really about avoiding oversight? Got to ask, you know.
0: No, that's fair. And I think that the nice thing about our survey and all the work that we've done is we have always been on the side of fair and balanced regulation that not only keeps the public safe, but it also can't criminalize or mistreat law-abiding people. We're very well vetted, and we would never say, I don't think you'd meet a single firearms owner that says we need a Second Amendment or we need to get rid of licensing entirely. We say it needs to be enforced better and evenly across the board. So I think anyone who thinks that of us really needs to have a look at our history and our performance. And they'll see that we've always been on the side of good regulation.
1: Yeah, what do you think the police would make of a survey, your trust and confidence survey like this? Would they brush it off? Do you think they'd be concerned?
0: They typically run their own survey, which we call ours the trust and confidence survey because they called theirs the same thing. They generally will find a really positive view of themselves. Now, the reason that happens is they will pick people who have only used or engage with their services within the last 12 months typically. So it's a very select number of people or people who've just got their licenses who are new. Mm-hmm. Our details are broken up with not just people who have just got their licenses. We ask, have you just got your license? Have you had it for 10 years? So one cycle of a license or 20 years plus? And across the board, the average is no. We're not happy with the performance and it's time to go. So they will probably brush it off and no one wants to be told they could be doing better at their job. But we hope that they take it seriously. And it's not meant as criticism. It's meant as we work with you in certain ways. We'd like you to do better. We're happy to help you do that. This is what we're learning from our community.
1: Hugh, just on just to ask us a question kind of outside of the survey. In an election year, has your members discussed possibly, I mean, generally you're happy with the current government. Are you happy with what they're doing when it comes to firearms, the regulatory system, or what they want to achieve?
0: In general, were happy with individual parties and politicians' efforts to improve things for licensed firearms owners. So Nicole McKee, for example, has been putting in countless efforts to improve things with the new arms bill rewrite, with the register formal review process in Parliament. Mm-hmm. What we are seeing overall coalition, however, is what seems like opposition from her coalition partners, where they don't want to rock the boat too much in an election year, and they don't seem particularly concerned with earning the votes of licensed firearms owners. Now, in our survey, on a 1 to 5 scoring, with 5 being very important, we asked people how likely or how important is firearms regulation when they're going into the elections this year. And they scored a 4.81, which means for our 220,000 community strong, as well as their family members and their associates, this is a really hot button issue for them. And so I think COLFO is apolitical, so we will work with and we will talk to all political parties that want to improve firearms ownership and the laws. No party should guarantee the vote or the support of COLFO. They have to earn it. Right now, Nicole's doing the best she can. She could be doing more, absolutely. Yeah. But our understanding is it isn't her lack of trying that's holding the system back.
1: Sure. So that's what you get when you've got multiple parties, isn't it, in charge?
0: Multiple parties in a champion of one.
1: Exactly. Is there anything in the survey that I've missed that you wanted to bring up that you felt was quite relevant?
0: I think just doubling down on the fact that this is a positive move, and although there is criticism of removing police from the system, they will still be sitting on boards. They'll still be working to advise like every other agency is consulted.
1: Yeah,
0: but they are dedicated to catching criminals and dealing with individuals who break the law. They have no reason to be in a law-abiding administrative role for people who follow the law. Just in the same way they break and catch people who are drunk driving or speeding, they don't do driver's licensing. They haven't done it well in the past. It's time for them to go.
1: Hugh, thank you so much. Thank you too for your patience for waiting while booted the system up. Still don't know what quite happened. But it's good to see you. Good to talk. Thank you. We'll be in touch. We'll do this again. It's Hugh Devereaux-Mack. He's a spokesperson for COLFO, which is the Council of Licensed Firearms Owners. All right, team, I'm going to grab the break, get myself sorted, and we are back shortly. If there's anything that you Hugh brought up there, love to hear from, you know, people with firearms licenses. How do you see what this government is doing, you know, like Hugh mentioned Nicole McKee. She is, of course, with the ACT Party. He says she's doing well, could do better. Love to hear from you. Leah, if the UK police force were in charge, you'd get thrown in prison for having an opinion they don't like on social media. I bet once convicted, those who do lose their license. No way, says Scott. Yeah. All right, team, 0800 debate, 33 22 83. Leah Parnipal with your producer Kelly here on the platform.
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1: G'day, Sean.
10: Leah, good morning and welcome to the earlier slot. It's a pleasure as always.
1: It is. I tell you what though, Sean, to be honest, I love it. I have to, you know how when you change times for your job, you know, maybe you're used to doing a certain shift and then you go to another one. You just have to work your timings out, you know, whether you get to work or you may, because it's kind of thrown me. I'm running out of time. I don't know what time to get up in the morning to start getting, you know, everything ready. It's all a bit of a fluff.
10: It's the same thing if you're going to a meeting across, say, Auckland or one of the other parts, different times of the day, you've got different traffic flows. And you've got to go from there. But I was really interested in your conversation with you. I'm a licensed firearms holder. I've had my license for 30 years. I've been through the various iterations from when it was a book to photographic ID, and etc. And I strongly believe in strong regulation.
1: Yeah.
10: When I was, just briefly, a few years ago, I was 25 years ago, and I was a territorial soldier. I served for a number of years. There were a lot of cops, and they used to be these hard old school cops, non-woke guys, mostly men, and they did their job. And I think their attitudes change. Getting back to the view of how they view the police generally, if you look at Jevon McSkimming and going down the chain, it's been diversity central. I see a lot of also experienced guys who left, and I still keep in contact with old colleagues who, I'm out of the military for 10 years, the TF, but a lot of them were police officers. They left because they went to private security or that sort of thing.
1: Yeah,
10: and they couldn't. They didn't want to do the forced Maori course. You wouldn't believe what goes on, but they lost a lot of intellectual property and qualified investigators. But I agree with what he was saying. I've got my little armory. The people we bought the house off.
1: Oh, hang on, did you say little armory? Have you got a little armory?
10: Yeah, well, like I said, I've got that. The guy we bought the house was a wine cleaner, so I converted. I put a steel door on it. That sort of thing. I've got security cameras here. Now, before the Christchurch massacre, before Brendan Tarrant went nuts, we did this thing 10 years before we had the photographic licenses. The police used to come to my home twice a year. People, my neighbours, used to think I was a person of interest, in inverted commas. I like to think I'm a person of interest, but it wasn't the licensing system which caused that tragedy. What happened was Tarrant was never interviewed. It's actually, to be brutally honest, this is a harsh thing to say, it was actually the police who were accessories to that crime. They didn't interview him in person, which they had to do with me and everyone else. They didn't check up on him. They didn't check his references.
1: That could have stopped that
10: massacre where it happened. I also shoot pistols as well, so I've gone through all the regulation. But you'll find that firearms dealers, owners are extremely diligent.
1: Yeah.
10: Also, gun shop owners, that if you were trying to rob one, they're going to unlock everything. It would be like impossible. It's almost, there's multiple firewalls in between. When I worked in the US, they had crimes too. If you presented a firearm to a police officer, it was a 20-year jail sentence. They didn't stuff around. Exactly. When the police did do the driver's license back when I was a kid, it was kind of hit and miss. Although you got the AA now, whatever, but like I said, then you get those people trying to, you know, the Indian truck drivers, whatever. But I think, sure. Nicole McKee's trying to do a good job, but the previous government classified firearms owners as a combination between drug dealers and paedophiles. It was kind of weird. You were the enemy.
1: Trigger happy people, wasn't it?
10: Yeah. In my situation, I'm a middle class guy, tertiary educated. I've got a regular job. I do enjoy hunting, but this idea of this of the ding ding ding ding ding redneck with a weapon is just so I mean, you've been shooting yourself. You've ever tried it, or you?
1: Do you know what, Sean? So my dad was a hunter, but only so much as duck shooting. He never brought back deer or anything, and I begged to go duck shooting when I was very young. And my mum's like, no, you're not going to want to go. And I said, I do. So he started taking me out when I was about nine or ten. And he wouldn't let me, obviously, shoot the gun, but I was out there. In fact, I think Shawnee kind of used me as the stand-in fetch dog, because we didn't have a dog. So when they shot them, you know how when they shoot and they send out their Labrador or their water dog to go, I have to go out and get a duck and bring it back. But I was fascinated by it. And Dad was really good. You know, Dad was very safe. Said one time. And I did have a fascination with it, but I never really followed it up. I'm really good at clay pigeon shooting, Sean. I actually think I'd be quite good.
10: You would. Listen, I mean, the majority of firearms crimes are committed by people who are criminals illegally. An average person going nuts is almost unheard of. Ironically, ducks and deer are all introduced species into this country. New Zealand, when the British introduced them, they have no natural predators. Over in England, they've got foxes, they've got various types of hawks. Ducks are literally at plague proportions, that they pollute the rivers.
1: Deers are worse than environmental disaster
10: and rabbits. Mm. So there's actually a legitimate conservation reason to hunt them.
1: I'm not anti-hunting at all.
10: I do believe that I agree with you that maybe an external agency should issue licenses, do the same inspections. I also think that crimes involving firearms should be the penalty should be extreme, which is fair enough. But you find that most firearms owners tick all the boxes. They go overboard. I have an over-specced little safe area, more of what's required. I used to have an MSSA, and most firearms dealers owners are like that. They're very diligent, and safety is a massive thing. But the previous government treated you like you're
1: a criminal.
10: But anyway, it's interesting. I think this is going to be one of the conversations that is, because rural block is big. It's going to be an election issue among with other things. There's going to be things like about the public service, about the tree, things that's kind of under the radar, which are going to come to a head this November. So good on that conversation. Thanks for having it. And if you want to go clay bird shooting or maybe put up pictures of the BSA, we can shoot them, whatever you want to do.
1: No, we can't say that. Get us into trouble. We can't mention shooting and BSA in the same sentence. No,
10: we can't. Anyway, thank you very much and have a nice evening morning.
1: Good on you, mate. Thanks, Sean. Yes, no, look, I know we get away with a lot, but we can't do that. G'day, Steve.
11: Hey there, how are you?
1: Yeah, good, my friend.
11: That's the one. Hey, conversation dear to my heart also. Like Sean, I've grown up around firearms. My father was a hunter, and me being a young fellow went out with him and hunting in Australia and here in New Zealand. Then as I got a little bit older, I got my slug gun and everything, and then I thought, oh, woohoo, I'm in. And so I grew up around firearms. And then, as my father got older and things started happening to him health-wise, not mentally but physically, he sends his firearms often at friends and family and all that sort of thing. And then it got to a point where my father was nearly on his deathbed, and I said to Dad, look, I want to get my firearms license so I can get your firearms back in the family. I have my dad's firearms now. I have got my firearms license.
1: Yep.
11: And I also collect Lee Enfield rifles, which
1: what
11: is
1: ones?
11: The old
1: what?
11: World War Lee Enfield.
1: Okay.
11: Lee Enfield rifles, with the old 303 rifle, which our boys walked into battle with. And I believe those sort of rifles are a taonga to us, because not only did New Zealanders walk into battle, but they also used those rifles to escape the tyranny of what could have been. So, yes, they're designed for killing and all that sort of stuff, but so is a knife. You know, so it seems like that. And now with that, excuse my language, D-head, who did that terrible thing in Christchurch, and all that got put on top of us, our shoulders, which was totally wrong, the knee-jerk reaction. And, you know, I've said it before, you could scale right that back down to one person who gave that guy that license, and nothing has ever been said or done. That guy, in my opinion, should be chucked inside with him for helping him, enabling him to do what he did. But anyhow, going forward, this registry, I haven't registered my rifles as yet, purely for the fact that I don't believe that the police have the ability to keep my details safe.
1: That's the real issue, Steve. That is what a lot of people have said to me, that are registered firearms owners. They say, well, you know, how often do you see, you know, supposed to be personal details held by government entities leaked or hacked or left out? So I don't want this to be a shopping list for the gangs or people to know
11: or even not just gangs, but even criminal organisations that, like, hey, they're all over the world. So, so for that reason, I haven't registered my firearms, and like that I will, if I can be guaranteed that my firearms details and my own personal details, that's not just me, but that's my family, that's Wendy, that's everyone around me being safe. And as I said, I'm not going to give up my firearms because of that, because as I said, I believe they're a taonga to us. My father's firearms I have are personal to me, there's no way that I would give them up. You know,
1: sorry if this is a silly question, Steve. Is it illegal to not register?
11: Not at the moment. I think I've got to 2028.
1: Ah, okay.
11: That's quite a long runway, isn't it? So, yeah, it is. And I'm waiting, hopefully, that somewhere between now and then, someone will get a proper registry sort of thing going where it's safe and it's secure, and I know that it's going to be secure. Then, hey, I've got no problems with that registering my firearms. But until that point, I'm not doing it.
1: How would you trust it, Steve? How would it be safe when you say, if you can prove it's safe, I'll register my firearms? Who would you trust?
11: That's the thing there. I would trust more independent...
1: entities.
11: Entity to be able to manage and do that, rather than, unfortunately, I say this, in the police, because the police haven't shown any... form of competency in regards to us, firearms owners. And, you know, and as we've rightly heard through Mr. Colfo Man, that, like, you know, there's been some heavy-handed tactics going on. You know, you could just have to say the wrong thing and someone picks it up and knows that you've got firearms. Next thing, you've got to knock on the door. It's not right. So, yeah, I don't have that confidence in the police. I have confidence in the police, don't get me wrong, but when it comes to my firearms, I don't. That registry to me needs to be sorted, needs to be killed altogether, or it needs to be able to be made secure that we can trust that our details aren't going to be hacked or leaked anyhow. And I say, as a firearms owner, that's where I'm coming from, you know.
1: What of your lovely Wendy, Steve? Does she get into a little bit of hunting with you?
11: No, but she's had the odd shoot and play with them. Excellent. Because I don't go hunting as much as I used to, but I do a little bit of target practice. So she's you know, she's picked up, because I like to shoot a couple of rounds through the old, as I call the old girls, because I've got firearms over 100 years old, and so I keep them, you know, I do diligently clean them and make them sure that they're all fine. My babies, I call them.
1: Are they that old fashioned? You've got to like poke stuff down the barrel, or does it
11: nearly, nearly, nearly, Nearly. But I do want one of those ones. You want, yeah, that old gun, black powder musket. I'd love one of those, and I'll probably get one.
1: How did they have wars with those stupid guns, right? It's like your enemy's charging at you, and you're like, poke, poke, poke, poke, poke, trying to stop.
11: Yeah, exactly. Well, they had three rows of people. So the first row would shoot, then they'd knock down, and the row behind them would shoot. And then they'd drop down, and the third row behind them are shooting. While those guys rows are going on, the first row would be packing and start to pack their rifles.
1: Start all over again.
11: The third row's done. All over again. So exactly. Right. That's how they used to work
1: that's
11: it. But still, wouldn't it be back in those days? The rifle. There was no such thing as rifling in the barrel. So if you shot a ball out of a barrel, it could go anywhere. So
1: they weren't
11: the most accurate sort of
1: thing. Go behind you. Go over your head.
11: Exactly. I think people shouldn't be afraid of firearms. People should be exposed to at what firearms are. Learn the safety aspect of a firearm because they can kill. They do kill. You just got to be real safe. You've got to be sensible. No alcohol, no nothing around when you're going shooting or doing some shooting. And then after that, have a beer afterwards and talk about the hunt.
1: Nice.
11: I think they're a good thing in the community where, with pest control and all that sort of stuff.
1: Oh, we need
11: it's
1: it.
11: Just
1: yeah.
11: That the, yeah, absolutely. Yeah, but it's the fear mongering that people have been told. That people keep in them about, oh my God, you've got a rifle. Oh my God, that thing's dangerous. Well, yes, it is dangerous, but it's dangerous only if you want it to be dangerous, you know?
1: I know.
11: And if you want it to be dangerous, you shouldn't be having one in the first place, you know? So,
1: it always cracks me up when you look how rural New Zealand is, it doesn't surprise me that we should have more people that have firearms,
11: Exactly. And like my father's, one of my father's rifles was is it a 22? And it was a 15-shot semi-automatic. But I didn't get handed, because being a semi-automatic, I should have handed it in to be crushed, but I wasn't going to do that because it was my dad's rifle. Mm. So I got the magazine skipped down from 15 to 10, and then 10-shot was okay. So I've had to modify these two. I've got two particular rifles that I've had to modify to be able to make them legal.
1: Right.
11: But, I still had to modify my dad's rifles to be able to keep them, and that's what I did.
1: Yeah, good on you. Mm. Hey, Steve, always a pleasure, my friend. Thank you so much for your call. Yeah, good on you, mate. Yeah. Thank you. Hey, guys, I'm going to just get rid of my last ad break, and Wayne and Catherine, I see you there. I shall be with you when we come back on the platform.
12: Thunderdome.

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2: Good morning, Wayne.
9: Good morning. Yeah, your previous caller, Steve, not going to register his firearms because he doesn't think there's anything safe. Tell me, sport, is your bank account safe from somebody hacking the bank? No, nothing like that. No register or anything that's on a computer is safe. Period.
2: No, I suppose you're right, Wayne. But yeah, I suppose you're right. But if you're putting it up against, say, a bank, 99% of us have, you know, we need a bank to live. We need a bank to survive.
9: But the point I'm making is that any of those systems doesn't your driver's license. Same thing. Police hold all the information on your driver's license. That can be hacked. Everything can be hacked. It's a rule. Just go and do it. It's not a big imposition.
2: I mean, I've actually spoken to quite a few firearms owners off the record who've said that they won't register their guns. So, I don't know.
9: I know a lot of them as well. Don't worry.
2: Yeah.
9: I have the same discussion with them. I, funnily enough, had to talk to the firearms registry the other day. As I did, I bought and sold a firearm.
2: Right.
9: So I sold one of mine.
2: Yep.
9: And replaced it, as you do, and upgraded it. It was just a matter of doing it over the phone. It's not hard. It's not easy. You're following the rules. And if for any reason, anything goes wrong, you're covered. You've got your ass covered. You've followed the rules. You've done the rules.
2: Although Wayne, although Steve is still listening and he's come back with, yes, they can, but I'm not going to get killed over my bank account, which is a fair call. That's what he's worried about, the security of his weapons, of his guns. Can't say weapons, eh? That's
9: okay.
2: The wrong word.
9: The security of your weapons and your gun. You've got a locked safe. I've got a locked safe. What are they going to do? Are you paranoid about how often does the mob invade your home, Steve? Wayne, I'm not going to use it as a shopping list.
2: Yeah, no, look, you made your point. I don't want to pile on Steve. I mean, he's just...
9: No, I'm not trying to pile
2: on
9: Steve.
2: Yeah, he's just told me how he views it, and he's not alone in his thoughts on this.
9: Oh, I know he's not.
2: Yeah.
9: I know he's not. And don't get me wrong, I'm not happy with anything they did after that whole mosque business, because basically they used us as a scapegoat, saying it was firearms owners' faults and it was our evil guns that did it.
2: Yeah, yeah.
9: The gun is... Basically, that was my father's tool of employment, because he was a deer culler. All his working life, he poisoned possums, shot possums, shot deer, did all that. That's how he earned his money.
2: Right.
9: That a firearm in my, in our house was basically no more than a builder's hammer. It was a tool.
2: Sure. Yeah.
9: Obviously a dangerous tool. Got to use it carefully. Absolutely. But it was a functional purpose. And it comes back to firearms. It's the intent to which they're used. And, I think there's a lot of,
2: mistrust
9: and
2: still out there, yeah.
9: Yeah, there is a bit. And I agree with Steve in the sense that, yes, the cops haven't covered themselves in glory, but that's the system we've got. We've got to work with it. And at some stage, you do have to sort of trust the system to a point. He's going to have to do it at some stage, because if he doesn't by 2028, they're going to come knocking, and you won't have to worry about his firearms because they'll take the bloody lot.
2: Yes, well, it's still a while to go. Things can change, Wayne. Laws can change, but we'll see. Hey, sorry, my friend. I hate to jump out of this, but we're running up to the news, and I've got to get Catherine in. Catherine, good morning.
10: Hi, Leah. How are you?
2: Yeah, good, thanks.
10: Now, what Steve said resonates with me very much, and Wayne, I know that he means well, but at the end of the day, there have been systems that have been hacked in the past, and there is, valid concerns there. And yes, you have your guns in a locked cabinet, but, it would be very easy for someone just to come in and, get one of their tools, and just open it, right, and take what they want. And I do agree with the fact that when we register our firearms, that it is a shopping list, because it's all on one platform with our firearms, with our names and addresses, and it's basically an open invitation for someone who wants guns. But can I quickly read out an email to you that I sent Nicole when I listened to your interview with her on the platform that you did?
2: Yes, absolutely. Yep.
10: Okay, so it goes like this, and it won't take long. It's just a couple of small paragraphs.
2: Yep.
10: Dear Nicole, I hope this email finds you well. I recently listened to your interview on the platform, and I'm reaching out to you as I'm very concerned about the current requirement to register firearms electronically. My husband purchased bullets recently, and as a result, the firearms authority were alerted. We were not aware that this is what happens when you buy ammunition. It was not made clear to us. We totally oppose a registry, especially one that ties in with your address of where you live. It's open to abuse, and we now feel like we are an awaiting target. Who thought this was a good idea? My husband has a firearms license and has had one for years and has complied and followed all the rules always. We are a farming family. We eventually registered the firearms after 6 months of constant emails and pressure to comply. The threat of having his license taken off him was the last straw. We did not intentionally want to annoy the authority or to be a pain in the ass, but felt very pressured to do the registry. Where to now? We don't know, but we want our guns off this registry. If we are correct, the registry is not law. Now, I looked into that and it actually is. So why were we basically threatened and told we had to do it? Feeling unsafe in your own home is not nice, and I find it absolutely mind-boggling that guns have to be registered in this way and linked with our addresses and our names and all our private details. Why is this so? It is a privacy issue. The gun license process takes care of all of that. We had an inspector in our home for over 3 hours asking some very personal questions during the last gun license renewal. A lot has changed and not for the better. We are a farming family and just want to get on. Again, we are supposed to feel safe in our home, and this registry in the wrong hands, well, anything could happen. If someone wants guns, they just need to hack the system, and it has happened before many times. Mm. Lastly, we were asked to register the guns on a digital platform, registering an ID. No thanks to that, because we don't want to go into a digital ID. Mm. Thankfully, we were able to do it over the phone, the only bonus. Look forward to hearing from you. Regards, and then we told them our names. Mm. And this is the reply I got back. Dear Catherine, on behalf of the Honourable Nicole McKee, thank you for your email. In January of last year, the Ministry of Justice completed a review of the firearms registry. The purpose of the review was to establish a clear evidence base covering public safety impacts, government costs, compliance burdens for licensed firearms owners, and international comparisons. The Minister believed the review failed to deliver on these objectives and asked that a more thorough and independent review be conducted in the financial year. However, this was not supported. The registry and the Firearms Safety Authority still currently fall under the portfolio of the Minister of Police, Honourable Mark Mitchell. If you are happy for us to do so, we can transfer your correspondence to him. Thank you for taking the time to, you know, correspond with us.
2: Right.
10: So we had 6 months of absolute hell, to be honest, and not very nice emails. And when I looked up the firearm registry and the law requirements, which I'd got wrong in that email, I got the facts wrong. Mm. It is law. So when you have a gun and you go and get, I don't know, a gun cover, ammunition, a part for your gun, anything to do with your gun, it's alerted to the firearms registry. And then it's mandatory, compulsory for you to register your firearms. And all firearms will have to be registered by 2028, as Wayne said. And as you said, things could change. But at the moment, that is the law. So if we hadn't complied, they would have come and taken our guns off us. Yes. And every, you know, we renewed our firearms license, you know, as we were supposed to, went through a very thorough check. There's now a 40-something page application form to have a firearms license, and which we filled out. But it's very overreaching. It's asking a lot of personal questions. And to be honest, it's over the top. But what I'm saying is we did all of that. We followed the law, and they have our file, and everything in it was followed and ticked off, and they were happy with. Yet when my husband bought the ammunition, we were pressured to register our guns.
2: Well, hell broke loose.
10: Yeah, and we really didn't want to, but now they're on a list. They're on a shopping list with a person with our name and our addresses. And systems have been hacked before. And as Wayne can say, oh, what are you making a big deal for? But I'm sorry, if there's a laws put in place that are taking away people's safety and privacy, I'm not happy. But they're on the registry and I can't get them taken off now.
2: Oh, Catherine. Thank you for sharing your story. I'm sorry, we're well over. I've got to get into the news, but well-written letter as well. Thank you, Catherine, for that. All right, we're going to come back very shortly after the news. Our next guest up is Robin Oliver, former Deputy Commissioner of Policy at IRD. He's going to walk us through what he thinks of the Green Party's latest tax announcements. There's been a lot said in the last 48 hours.
11: 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Michael Laws, Uncensored.
12: The wife has been planning this for some time, and the husband has no idea. And she's been saying things like, I'm absolutely miserable.
13: Yeah, but that's just woman going on. Don't expect us to take that seriously, do you? Yeah, miserable. Okay, well.
12: If you don't take it seriously, she might one day say, I'm out of here. And don't try and tell me you're great and whatever else, because I've been over you for some time.
13: That's very ungrateful of you. Look at everything I've given to you, and you're miserable. You could have sorted that out yourself. Why? Was I meant to make you less miserable, is the male response.
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13: How did I do that? I go to work, I work all hours of the day, I put in overtime, I save money, I give you a nice gift, I bought you perfume last birthday. How can you be miserable?
12: The reason you bought me perfume was because you were misbehaving.
13: I wasn't misbehaving. I've told you about that. She came on to me. Nothing really happened.
12: It didn't mean anything. That's what you'll be telling me next.
13: Well, it didn't.
11: Michael Laws, Uncensored, on the platform. News. on the platform.
14: In this update, the Opportunity Party is seeing steady growth and would be a hair's breadth from Parliament on the latest One News Varian poll numbers. It scored 4.6% support, up 1.3% from the last poll. The centrist party says it would be willing to work with either the right or left bloc. Leader Kule Wong told One News the two major parties are growing less popular with the public.
15: Kiwis are incredibly frustrated at the lack of progress on our big issues, and they're wanting to see a party like Opportunity bring particularly our big parties together.
14: Thieves are risking their lives stealing train signalling components in the lower North Island. Stolen train signalling equipment, cables and overhead lines are causing major disruption to Wellington's rail network. Rail and Maritime Transport Union General Secretary Todd Volster says Kiwi Rail won't hesitate putting more cameras on the network.
16: They will have a go at the freight wagons from time to time, and we have had quite a lot of stuff stolen in the Palmerston North Manawatu area, similar around cables and copper.
14: Abuse and threats have surged against Auckland councillors after a historic 7.9% rates increase. At least two death threats have been referred to police. One didn't meet the threshold for prosecution, but police did speak to an Auckland man. Council reporter Jacob Jones has more.
17: Mayor Wayne Brown blames social media users and groups like the Ratepayers Alliance for social media posts calling out individual councillors for voting for the rates hike. Alliance spokesperson Jordan Williams says the mayor's projecting, pointing to accusations of bullying at council made by Councillor Beau Burns against other members.
14: 40 people have drowned trying to get relief from the heatwave in France in the past week. Temperatures have hit record levels in several major cities. In Spain, temperatures are set to exceed 40 degrees Celsius in some areas. That's news.
11: Sport on the platform.
14: In sport, an honest reflection on the state of netball from Mystic shooter Maya Wilson. The future of the ANZ Premiership is uncertain beyond this Saturday's final between the Mystics and Steel. Players this year already took a 20% pay cut, while Silver Ferns have been allowed to cross the Tasman for club netball. Wilson says while the league's quality has remained, the financial repercussions have hurt the most.
18: For the first time, I have had to work in my career, and it has been a busy juggle. Sometimes I'm leaving home at 4 a.m. to go and do breakfast radio to then come straight to training and be here for 6 hours, so it can be a juggle.
14: A career best innings of 62 from Izzy Sharp has led the White Ferns to a 6-wicket win over Scotland in Bristol to stay alive at cricket's 2020 World Cup. That's sport. I'm Jodie Gill.
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20: All right, frosty start for much of the country this morning, but it's going to pack up in a big way today, particularly in the North Island. Let's go and see how much it's going to pack up, shall we? Here we go. From Northland all the way down to Taranaki, not including the Coromandel, so I'll just say it's Northland, Auckland, Waikato, King Country, Taranaki. Rain will spread south this morning. It'll be probably heavy. Thunderstorms and downpours are possible about Northland and Auckland. It'll all ease later today, but it'll be wet in the meantime. For the Coromandel Bay of Plenty and the central high country, you're going to have periods of rain with heavy falls today as well. And downpours and thunderstorms are possible about the coast from the afternoon. Gisborne, Hawke's Bay, Wairarapa, also Whanganui, Manawatu, Kapiti, Horowhenua, Wellington, so that lower half of the North Island. Today will be mostly cloudy with isolated showers and scattered rain developing from the afternoon. For Nelson, Marlborough and Buller, isolated showers will turn to rain during the day, heavy falls. Grey and Westland, you're going to have periods of rain, probably also heavy. Isolated showers for southern Westland will clear later. Canterbury and Otago, you're not going to escape it either. Possible shower north of Rakaia to start with, but rain will spread northwards this afternoon and then clear in the south this evening. Fiordland and Southland, a period of rain this morning followed by showers. And the Chatham Islands, you have a few evening showers as well. Wet, wet, wet. Waikawo Bay, you continue to amaze. You are the warmest place in the country. You usually are at this time of the morning. At 16 degrees, the lowest is Omarama. There's a constant refrain at minus 2. The windiest, it's getting spicy at the North Shore, and it's also very wet in Auckland as I talk at the moment. That is the news, sport and weather. It is 6 minutes past seven.
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0: Now it's time for our hotspot weather location, brought to you by Thunderdonk. Born in the rugged hills of central Otago, Thunderdonk isn't just flavoured whiskey, it's a ritual in a bottle.
20: All right, this morning we're going to choose Whakatane as our hotspot of the time on the east coast. It's got a population of about 17,000 people, not quite city status. The old city status used to be 20,000. But it is on the east coast, as you probably know, between Aporiki and between Tauranga. It is the urban centre of the Whakatane district, obviously, and it is around 42% of the population identify as Māori, and it has been occupied by Māori and the site of the town since roughly 1200 AD, all right? It is the name Whakatane, which amuses and is used on numerous occasions by overseas comics and commentators as a way of swearing, with in actual fact swearing, is reputed to commemorate an incident occurring after the arrival of the canoe Matatua, when the men had come ashore and the canoe began to drift. Wairaka, a chieftainess, said, "I will act like a man," and commenced to paddle, something that women were not allowed to do. And with the help of other women, the canoe was saved. And for that reason, she said, "Kia Whakatane, o iho, o i aho, I will act like a man." Whakatane. Yeah, more than you ever really wanted to know. Hotspot of the morning.
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20: Good morning, New Zealand. It is Wednesday. It is 24th of June. It's 2 days to my birthday, and that's the only thing that's distinguishable about Wednesday today. It's hump day. It's wet throughout much of the country. And it is a reminder that we're in the middle of winter after all. Well, the end of the first month. It's been quite sodden, really, rather than too cold. And last night's screwy TVNZ Variant poll I'll talk about later on this morning as well. Lots to talk about this morning, an awful lot, not just to do with the poll, but also what the poll says, not just this poll, but previous polls, so we're going to talk about that this morning, but also we're going to talk about the latest in the culture wars of a Maori psychologist, a clinical psychologist, who has had one of her papers withdrawn from the publication by the New Zealand Clinical Psychologists Organisation on the basis that it will offend Māori, despite being peer-reviewed and professionally adept and previously published. Extraordinary story of Ara Mitchell will come up this morning as well. You won't believe it, seriously. It's just going to blow you away. But the story of Ara Mitchell, the Māori clinical psychologist, who isn't allowed to speak or be published, and having her academic work, which was already been peer-reviewed, withdrawn from publication because she said the wrong thing and hasn't met the standard, I mean the woke standard, of the Clinical Psychologists Board of this country. An extraordinary story of the hampering, again, of free speech in this country. But last night, I want to talk on, first of all, I'm going to do something a bit different.

and this national led administration of only one term will be gone. That was essentially the thesis advanced by the figures that were published last night by Television New Zealand's very own poll. The other reason why it was also, and within that, there was another context or a sort of a subtext running, as you'll be aware, that the Opportunity Party is knocking on the door. In fact, you'd have to say, according to last night's very own poll, it's inevitable that they will get to the 5% threshold. That has huge ramifications for New Zealand and for the election in 4.5 months' time. Massive. And in actual fact, it skews quite significantly the election result against the return of a centre-right coalition. In fact, there was no good news for the centre-right last night, and we'll come to talk about that and the messages of in just a second. But the media, you would have heard yesterday on my interview with Winston Peters, he declaiming the fact that the media have created the Opportunity Party in good measure for giving them slavish and uncritical, it has to be said, coverage over the last 3 or 4 months in particular, and that they have created essentially this media creation party, the Opportunities Party, as, if you like, the sensibilities and I guess sensitivities of, or representing the sensibilities and sensitivities of many journalists in this country who are of metropolitan liberal persuasion. Well, he must have known, or if he didn't know, he certainly divined that last night's poll showed that the Opportunity Party is just under the 5%. And at polling at 4.6%, and we'll talk about that in a second too, but the implications of last night's TVNZ poll are dire for the centre-right coalition. On last night's, the way in which the poll results were promoted, if you like, by the political editors and political team of TVNZ, the centre-left would win the centre-right, I think, by 64 votes to 60. It would be mostly predicated on the fact that the Māori seats, in essence, were the overhangs. And so we would end up with a if you like, a perversion of democracy, where because of the way in which MMP is structured and how it has been tactically applied in terms of the Māori Party voting, you would end up with 6 electorate seats when they only really, under the list ranking, deserve 2. So they'll get an extra 4 seats, which will turn a 60-60 draw, in essence, from last night's One News Very Own poll, into a 4-seat majority for the centre-left coalition of Labour, Greens and Party Māori. But, and here's the bad news for you, just in case you thought that was bad enough. If the top poll get to, if the Opportunities Party, the top party, get to 5%, and it is inevitable, as inevitable as it was when New Zealand first was on, roughly, it was on the ascent at the last election, then the centre-left of Labour, the Greens and the Opportunity Party will win the election in November, and they won't need Te Pāti Māori at all to win. So the that was the huge result from last night, that if you add the Labour, the Greens and the Opportunity Party votes together, they can generate sufficient of a majority to not even need Te Pāti Māori. In fact, they'll probably do some sort of deal with Te Pāti Māori, but they certainly wouldn't include them in the formal coalition. So that's the big story there. But the other, if you do a proper analysis of the poll, and I'm sorry, but that's what I do, that's the nature of the beast, you'll see that in actual fact it's more dire even than that. I'm sorry to be the harbinger of bad news this morning, and here I am. Because a National wouldn't gain any list seats. It would be a complete decimation for their front bench. Finance Minister Nicola Willis

0: Resource Management Minister and Transport Minister Chris Bishop and Paul Goldsmith would be gone, as well as the Speaker Gerry Brownlee, and National would get no list seats based on their polling last night. All right, here we go though. We all know, but what was the real analysis of last night? So that's the numbers, all right? That's the basis of the numbers. Well, it goes like this. Really, the big take from last night is that we now know that neither National nor Labor have the voting backing of the country, nor any of the policy answers. And that's just an observation. It's not an emotional or a political judgment. On the basis of last night's poll results and on other poll results that are similar, the two major parties who have dominated politics since 1935, formally in this country, have run out of ideas and public credibility. They got between the two of them last night just over 60% of the vote, which means that 40% of New Zealanders, a huge swag of New Zealanders, have decided to leave the camps of both National and Labour and cast their votes elsewhere on the political spectrum. And can I tell you, they're not casting their votes just to the left, necessarily, of Labour or just to the right of National. They are casting their votes in quite clearly defined areas, well to the right and well to the left. They have left and they ain't coming back. And really, that's the bad news for both Labour and National. And that can be also seen in the preferred prime ministers, so the leaders that both National and Labour have taken. Between them constitute no more than a third of New Zealanders who want either of them combined as Prime Minister. Luxon's at 18%, Hipkins is at 16%. Never in the history of New Zealand, since MMP certainly been going, have you seen the two party leaders at such appalling ratings combined. Usually there's one dominant and one perhaps lagging, but the reality is that New Zealanders, over four out of five New Zealanders for Christopher Luxon and almost five out of six for Chris Hipkins, look at both party leaders of the two major parties in this country and say, you are not my Prime Minister. I do not have confidence in you. I do not believe you are leading this country properly. And that is a shocking indictment upon the political system in this country, and in particular, the true plight of the National and Labour parties. I want to take you back, if I may, to the end of last year, because things have evolved quickly. But if I was to take you back 6 months to the last One News Variant poll at the end of last year, you'll see just how much faith New Zealanders have lost. In November, December last year, there was a poll that sort of encapsulated the year. It was a time in which both the Greens and Te Pāti Māori were in some disarray. And at the end of last year, you went into Christmas thinking, ah, well, God's in his place. Christmas is around. Joy, joy, happy, happy. The family's back and the centre-right coalition will be returned. And that would have been an extraordinarily reasonable assumption to make based upon the last poll of last year, which showed that the centre-right coalition was going to win this year's election in a canter. Since last year, National have dropped 7 points from 36 to 29. Labour have dropped from 35 to 32. So the two major parties between the two of them from the end of last year have dropped 10 percentage points. That isn't a loss. That is as dramatic a fall-off in popular support that you will see, and this is in 6 months' time. In that time, also, the ACT Party was riding high at the end of last year on 10%. On last night's poll, they're 6%. The impetus, if you like, of the Treaty Principles Bill and the courage, in particular, of David Seymour has evaporated to a large extent 2026. Why? We'll come to in a little more later. But they've gone also, they've dropped four. So Nats have dropped seven, Labor's dropped three, ACT has dropped four. New Zealand First have risen. Yes, that's true, but they were 9% at the end of last year. Last night, they were 11%. They've gone up 2%. It hasn't been a zenith rise over the last 6 months. It's been steady. But the real rise has been in the Green Party. Last year, they were 7%. Last night, they were 13%. The top party, 0.4% last December. Last night, 4.6%. So where did that 10 go from National and Labour? It went to the Greens and to the Opportunity Party. And there's a message there, a significant one in last night's poll. All right. Now, what does this mean? Well, it goes like this. Why is the Opportunity Party doing so well? I can tell you why. It's a repeat and indeed it's almost a shadow. Not a shadow, a sort of a mirror image, I guess, of the rise and rise, and I have to say fall, but now the rise anyhow, of the teal parties in inner city, Sydney and Melbourne in Australia. The teals are essentially a conglomeration of women, professionally educated, in decent positions, to a certain extent and a large extent liberated from needing to worry about the cost of living by their salary and by their status. But very, very worried about things like climate change and about social cohesion and about the poverty gap, of which they ironically contribute to it by the very nature of it. They're steeped in wokedom, and they are, but they like capitalism because, after all, it has delivered for them. So they are, if you like, the genuine hand-wringing liberals who would tend to vote Liberal on most issues, but if they're threatened by having extortionate tax rises placed upon them, or the value of their home or their holiday home should be assailed by a serious capital gains tax, probably get a bit iffy about it. But they're old-fashioned urban Liberals, mostly living in New Zealand, in Auckland, Christchurch and Wellington. And that's where your Opportunity Party is vote. It's a teal derivative from Australia. In Australia, the teals went with Labor. The teals attacked and essentially cannibalised the Conservative vote in inner city, Sydney and Melbourne in particular. That's exactly what the Opportunity Party will do here. They'll pick up soft National Party support, but they'll also pick up Labor Party people as well. The other story, though, is the rise of the Greens. And the rise of the Greens is something that you should not dismiss. We may all consider them to be slightly nutty. We may all consider them to be Marxist in sheep's clothing or in environmental or green clothing. But the truth of the matter is that apart from the plague on both National and Labour, which was last night's poll out, the only party that really has gained over the last 6 months is the Greens. And can I suggest to you why that might be? I'll tell you why. Because the Greens are the only people at the moment who are genuinely talking about issues to address the cost of living. And the cost of living is what this election is going to be all about. And neither National, with its systemic solutions to the cost of living, and ACT for that matter, nor Labour, who are sort of piddling around the edges, have the solution. A significant number of New Zealanders, 13% last night, like the Greens when they promise radical and instant reform and when they go after what they perceive as the rich. It's madness, of course, but it is working for them. And they are a populist party at the end of the day, but a populist party of the left, not of the right. Can I also just say, if you think that compulsory KiwiSaver is going to move the dial on voting, you've got it so wrong. This election, and if I can give some really good advice to the centre-right, is about the cost of living. That's what it's about. and New Zealanders are hurting. Electricity charges are going up. There's no attempt to arrest the companies that are cranking up electricity companies charges in this country. Rates have gone up. Oh, there's a rates cap. No, New Zealanders can't see a rates cap. What, they've just reduced rates in Waitaki from 22 to 17%? There's an 8% average rate rise for Auckland. New Zealanders are not seeing rates caps, can I say, from local government. We're still looking at a supermarket monopoly which is driving up food prices. And that is something that is experienced by New Zealanders on a daily basis. And then you've got petrol. Nobody's blaming the government necessarily for the oil petrol rises, but it does go with the electricity, the rates, the foods, the bank charges and the insurances. The problem the centre-right's got, with the possible exception of New Zealand First, is that nobody is seeking to address the cartels and the monopolies that are actually increasing these prices, whether they're grocery, whether they are city, a local government, or whether they are electricity. Local government is essentially a monopoly cartel, as you well know. You've got no competition in whichever district or council, city council you're in. Electricity, you've got a cartel of, sadly, New Zealand-owned, mostly New Zealand-owned, state-owned, bloody hell, gentailers that are cranking up the charges. And then you've got food companies run from two, essentially a duopoly cartel run from Australia, or along with all the banks. Until the centre-right can actually address the cost of living and offer immediate, not future, not systemic, not all structural solutions in a never-never, but current solutions, current policies, current forms of assistance to a struggling middle and working class in this country, they'll lose the election. It's as really as simple as that. I have been saying this for a while now, it's the cost of living. And if the answer is, and it is, we got it yesterday from Chris Bishop, oh well, we're just going to get the resource management reform underway and everything will be fine. Too late, mate. The cost of living is now. It's not, and that's the other thing about, you wanted to know, well, why isn't Labor going up in the polls? Really simple. Because all of their solutions, petty as they might be, you know, reduce public transport, free doctor's visits, etc., don't actually take place until next year, the 1st of July 2027, or most of them, in actual fact, July 2028. No wonder, even if you vote for Labor and they were to get in, nothing's going to change. Your cost of living crisis is still going to be there. Those are some of my thoughts on last night. I would welcome yours. But can I say, the method of madness, or the definition, I think, is to keep on doing things that have failed today, tomorrow, in the vain hope that they will succeed. This poll is a warning lesson, 4.5 months out from the election, to the centre-right parties. You want to win, you're going to have to change your thinking, and you're going to have to change it quick. Because New Zealand has made a verdict on you, and on the leaderships of both the National and the Labour parties, is that you aren't the solution. You aren't the people. You don't have the policies and you don't have the leadership to be able to lead New Zealanders or to be offer them some degree of security, even something that can alleviate tomorrow or next month the difficulties and the heartaches and the hardship that they're going through now. There's your challenge. Let's see who responds. And what do you think? It's 7:30.
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1: All right. And listen, can I just say you can get his... Oh, okay. You go for the news, Josh.
0: News on the Platform.
2: In this update, a cybersecurity expert says AI has created an arms race between attackers and defenders. Five Eyes agencies have issued a warning rogue states could use artificial intelligence to overwhelm the West's cyber defences within months, not years. The spy agencies have issued tips for organisations to shore up their defences and take a cautious line on new technology. Cybersecurity advisory organisation CISO Lens country manager Nadia Youssef says it's a race to see who can find vulnerabilities first.
3: AI is speeding up what's always been an incredibly challenging job, but hopefully it's sort of lifting the tools available to everyone at once.
2: The coalition would be gone if numbers from the latest One News variant poll come to pass. National Party support slipped 1 point to 29%, while Labor's fallen 5% to sit on 32. On these poll numbers, a Labor, Greens and Te Pāti Māori coalition would have a 4-seat majority. 40 people have drowned while swimming in unsupervised areas in France as people try to escape the heat wave sweeping across much of Europe. France's health department has issued a red danger alert, while there are also record temperatures in parts of Italy and Spain. Meanwhile, Hammer Springs is taking the hot and cold wellness trend to a new level, opening New Zealand's first snow room. Hammer Springs Thermal Pools and Spa General Manager Sarah Wiblin says it's a unique offering combining heat, steam and sub-zero conditions to support relaxation and recovery. That's news.
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2: In sport, the biggest names in world football continue to rewrite history at the FIFA World Cup.
4: Five in red in the middle. Ronaldo! The farewell may be approaching, but the legend is not finished yet.
2: Cristiano Ronaldo scored twice in Portugal's 5-0 demolition of Uzbekistan, becoming the first player to score at six different World Cups. Meanwhile, England can secure their spot in the knockout rounds today. Jason Pine reports from Vancouver.
5: The Three Lions face Ghana in Boston from 8 this morning. Victory for either side would seal them a place in the round of 32. The other two teams in Group L, Panama and Croatia, go in search of their first points of the tournament at 11 in Toronto. Colombia meet DR Congo from 2 in Guadalajara.
2: That's sport. I'm Jodie Gill.
0: Michael Laws, Uncensored on the Platform.
1: All right, so just to summarise very quickly, last night's Variant poll shows that the cost of living is the issue, that the soak, the rich populism of the left is working, that the Greens' support isn't personal because Swarbrick hasn't moved as preferred Prime Minister since December of last year, that National and Labour can't move the dial, that David Seymour and the ACT Party's structural systemic approach is not going to work if you want polling results. People expect a bit more than that. And certainly if National are arguing that things like KiwiSaver, compulsory KiwiSaver and the resource management reform are suddenly going to get people get out of their houses and flocking down to their election polling booth on the day and voting National, you have got to be joking. And people don't want to vote on what's being promised tomorrow. They want policies that will deal with today. Now, you might not like these these analyses, but they are true, A. And B, this is politics, for God's sake. This isn't some sort of beautiful world in which people should vote for this way or don't understand or don't have enough information or haven't put this into associations. People don't vote based upon some sort of intellectual appreciation or analysis. They vote on their gut at the end of the day and on their emotional response and on the hope that the government, if there is going to be any government they've got to have some trust in, is going to deliver them something. It's the selfish but nonetheless accurate pricey of an absolutely average New Zealand voter, certainly a swinging voter. And can I just say, compulsory KiwiSaver ain't a vote winner. It's just nonsense and nuts to think that just because you've come up with a policy that's applauded by the sort of upmarket, upper class set in this country and by a whole series of fund managers elsewhere, you're suddenly going to win the election. You've got to be joking. Elections are a lot more visceral than that. All right, and on that, if we've reached the point, says one of you, where the insane Greens, commie Greens are the answer to our problems, we really are stuffed. It's also got quite depressing, says Niz, to see the coalition partners doing their best to lose the election by sniping at each other. Yes, it's not helping either, can I say. Give the left 3 years and see where the voter wants to go next. They'll just have to learn the hard way. Yes, well, what's left of New Zealand? But just on the opportunity party, 4.6%. The media, whether we like it or not, the media and the mainstream media are going to push the opportunity party all the way until election day. It's a creation of their sensitivities and their, if you like, their sympathies in most mainstream media newsrooms, particularly amongst young and middle-aged women, will be with them. I haven't seen any critical coverage of the Opportunities Party now that I think about it. I have seen uncritical and panegyric praise. Well, how could you not end up breaching that? And at that point, you can even make this wonderful argument, the Opportunities Party, that you're not the antidote to New Zealand First. No, you're the antidote to Te Pāti Māori. And then let Te Māori Māori's hoover up all the Māori seats anyhow. Can I just say that was where the poll last night was screwy. It assumed that Te Pāti Māori are going to clean up 6 out of the 7 Māori seats. They're not. But there you go. All right. And Michael, you are not my Prime Minister, says Neil, is a dangerous and anti-democratic sentiment never heard in the past. The healthy democratic view is you are not my Prime Minister. I would like to lead the country, but you are my Prime Minister, says Neil. There is, if you're a New Zealander who believes in parliamentary democracy. Can I just tell you, bollocks, Neil? There would be a whole series of people like this who, when Jacinda Ardern was their Prime Minister, said, you are not my Prime Minister. And they would have absolute reason and rationale for thinking such. But I have to say, when 82% of New Zealand say to Chris Luxon, you're not my Prime Minister, mate, and 84% of New Zealanders say, Chris Hipkins, you're not the answer either, you got a problem. You got a problem. And Paul, you've just hit on it. Hi, Michael. The big thing for me is I'm sick of being lied to. Election promises are worth nothing now. And that's exactly the point, Paul. It's a plague on both your houses. And if we've lost confidence in both National and Labour, and that's what last night's poll showed, the two major parties who I've said have been dominant in this country since 1935 have only just shifted power from one to the other during that whole process over the last, 91 years? Yes, that's right. 91 years. Good God. No. Yes, 91 years. We are in for interesting times, as the Chinese would say. All right. Somewhere else which has got interesting times, I have to say, at the moment. And I don't know if they worry about these sorts of things in Dunedin. You're never quite sure what they worry about in Dunedin, to be perfectly honest with you. But we introduced to this show, 2-3 weeks ago, the extraordinary story of the sinking of South Dunedin. I know, it sounds like a ship, doesn't it? It sounds like the Manawa Nui. It sort of is, but it's just taking a little bit longer to sink. Extraordinary position in South Dunedin, very densely populated part of the country, where the reclaimed land and a combination of projected sea rising will ensure that about 1,100 to 1,700 households will need to move in the relatively proximate future as a consequence of that sinking and settling of settled land, but also the rise of the oceans as part, apparently, of climate change and things like that. And so this has caused a great gnashing of teeth because nobody's got the billions and billions of dollars to make that happen, which means that the New Zealand taxpayer is in for it as well. And South Dunedin has very much been seen at the vanguard, if you like, or at the advance guard, if you look at it another way, of climate change and mitigation in this country. All right. Well, as you would have seen when we had last week before, one of the Dunedin City councillors on, Councillor Timms, who I think was the most popular high-rating councillor there, there was a great deal of upset on what the solutions might be, particularly for those who are going to be affected and the billions of dollars that are going to be required. Well, it's got worse, can I have to say. The conflagration in Dunedin has certainly got much more dramatic as a consequence of a suggestion by some councillors, including our next guest, that bureaucrats have taken over the process in Dunedin, that they are like bureaucrats everywhere, zombie-like, but certainly very effective in making sure that their choices are not the democratic choices of the elected folk of this country, are going to have their sway. And essentially, that local government bureaucrats, insensitive and insensate, are running the show and bamboozling the local elected reps into a series of policy choices that will create maximum public alarm and billions of dollars of damage dressed up as climate adaptation. Joining us to talk about that, newly elected Dunedin councillor, Councillor Joe Gaylor. Joe, welcome to the show. Lovely to have you on. You've heard my introduction. You've only just been elected as a councillor to the Dunedin City Council, but you're already, I have to say, standing on your hind feet and giving a go. Are you surprised, can I just say, by the fact that the bureaucrats are running the show in Dunedin and not the elected governors?
6: No, not really. Actually, your intro was very accurate as to how I feel about it. No, I'm not surprised at all. We've been watching this play out in Dunedin for a number of years now, and we have a lot of people in the public who are saying in social media and in the media that they're not happy about it.
1: Okay, and of course that is the New Zealand taxpayers, on the hook as well, because it is such a massive project and billions of dollars will be required. One of the charges that you've made is that bureaucrats didn't bother to get their options checked by the governors of either the Otago Regional Council or Dunedin City Council before putting it out. Is that right? Is that correct?
6: That is correct. We actually were a little bit blindsided as councillors. Some councillors who were in the meeting, of course, don't feel that. But from what I could see, we were bought into a non-public workshop. The reasons given, we've now been told, were there were four legal reasons, and one of them was to prevent the material loss to members of the public, and also to protect their health and safety. So that was the reason why we held it with public excluded. And then we were obviously dropped a serious amount of information, which we had only had a few hours to digest prior to the meeting, which was an early morning one. And we then had to sort of scramble to react to what the information was in the workshop that we were being presented with. And being a comms person by trade, I immediately spotted that there were streets that were identified in some of the maps that were being shown to us. And I mentioned that, you know, if we're going to be dropping this to the public as well, we maybe need to let these people know a different means other than the media. But after we left the workshop, we were obviously told to keep quiet. It was confidential under the, there were all sorts of legal reasons given to us. We then did as expected of us, but 6 days later, the staff organised a media conference which blasted the whole lot to the national media, including television and radio and everybody, and that identified those streets.
1: All right. It was inevitable, though, I guess, that when you're talking about anything between 1,100 and 1,700 households being demolished for the project to succeed, which sounds rather odd, but there you go, those people would feel anger, upset, confusion, a whole series of emotional responses, perfectly understandable. Even if you told them and said, hi, your house is going to be on one of those considered, personally. Would that have obviated any of their particular concerns?
6: But it just would have been a nicer way for them to find out. But I guess the point I'm trying to make is that the workshop was designed, you know, we weren't allowed to speak about it for those same reasons, to protect against material loss and health and safety. But we've gone and done, or the staff have gone and done just that with their release 6 days later, not changing the material, not changing their approach. And done just that. So it makes you wonder why the meeting was held with public excluded. Do you see what I'm saying?
1: Yeah, I do. I understand it perfectly. The other thing I don't understand is why was it released at all, given that there wasn't a policy decision to approve the options, can I ask?
6: Exactly. And that was the query we've since had, because it's since dawned on us how big this thing is, and there was no opportunity for us to debate in the workshop, because the rules are quite clear. You can only ask questions, so we were unable to express our concerns and debate it. So really, we haven't even had that opportunity to do that until tomorrow. And I understand yourselves as regional councillors will be doing this today. But we haven't had the opportunity to debate it. We're really just sort of confined into this narrow channel of three options so far. Or the other option we have on the agenda for us tomorrow is do something else. And that's that's the sum total of it.
1: See, there are a number of New Zealanders and a number of people who live in the wider area as well who don't live in Dunedin, who are on the hook essentially for taxation relief, because there's no way in the world, I think that's generally accepted, isn't it, in Dunedin, Joe, that Dunedin ratepayers can pay for the solutions that are being offered.
6: That's correct.
1: Yeah. So you're going to have to come to the government for billions and billions of dollars to help this particular project, yeah?
6: Yes, it's up to $2.4 billion on the preferred option. And, we've actually been told by the government that they, we tried to put an application in a year or so ago to try to ask them to do some property buyouts. I think it was about 100. The government turned us down flat and said no. They've also told us that they won't pay for pumps and pipes. So, we are in this alone. And I don't believe that the public of Dunedin want to fess up over, a 15-year, 20-year period, the equivalent of three or four Dunedin stadiums of rates rises to pay for what looks like quite a fantastical plan. And I would add, there's canals, there's new green spaces, there's whole new parks and streets are gone and so forth. I would add that we've now been told today that, in fact, this is only the first stage of a new round of consultation processes that will involve another round of consultation at the start of next year.
1: So, there's two things that also automatically seem to pop out at this one. Is the Dunedin City Council stopping new development in the affected areas? Because I had the occasion to drive past and see a lot of sort of new apartments being popping up in areas that are covered by, it would appear, the mitigation policies or suggested mitigation policies. So will the Dunedin City Council be stopping new developments in the meantime in these areas?
6: No, I don't believe so. What you've just said, though, is something that the public of Dunedin, being no fools, as we know, have spotted themselves, that there has been quite a lot of development, particularly since 2015 in the big flood. It suddenly dropped off in 2024, we're told, and there was another big flood in 2024, or was it 2025? Yeah, October of 2024, that's right. So there was a big flood then, and the building activity dropped off. We've now been told we need to make either a plan change to prevent people from building in certain areas of South Dunedin, and that it needs to be that the increase in impermeable space that they're creating by building all these new developments, which of course means we get more runoff, we get more rain going down drains that can't handle the rain. We're now being told that the DCC's planning department is pausing and thinking about this and finally saying, actually, we might need to turn some of these down. So it's a little bit shutting the door after the horse has bolted. But yeah,
1: it also makes you, as a city, unattractive, though, too, doesn't it? All this publicity, including even this particular show, I guess, an interview. Because if I know that, you know, you've got a large part of your urban area sinking and there's going to be significant structural change in that particular area, and it's going to be bloody expensive for somebody, but most especially the Dunedin ratepayer, it doesn't make me want to move to Dunedin in a hurry, does it, and live in the area in particular. And it would have some disincentive for me to even stay there, wouldn't it, knowing that there's going to be massive change wreaked upon me.
6: Yes, that's right. And perhaps very, very, very high rates in the future that you can't afford. But, you know, I would add that Dunedin is actually a very beautiful city and a fantastic place to live. And so is South Dunedin. And people in South Dunedin will tell you they love that community. There's some new businesses going up there now. It's got a nice vibe to it, you know. There's
1: yes,
6: a new library.
1: You say that, which, and good on you for being a booster. You've got to be, after all, you're a local elected councillor. But it is a massive disincentive for me to go and live in South Dunedin, isn't it, if I'm going to face this disruption. It's also going to affect my the asset that I, the house price that I might like to pay for something, because I'm not sure that I'm actually going to want to move there. I could be required to leave there at some time in the future as well. So that doesn't mean the resale value of my house turns out too brilliant either, does it?
6: No, it doesn't. And this is what people are complaining to us since we had the very public, high-profile release of the information on June 16, is that people are coming to us saying, you've just ruined my house value, you know? It's very hard to argue with that. But what I'm really annoyed about is that this is only one consultation exercise of a few more yet planned, and we're dangling these streets out there, and it will have an impact on insurance and their property values. And I just think that's irresponsible, quite frankly. We shouldn't be doing that. We shouldn't be getting down to that granular level and actually identifying those streets at this point. These are people who have never been flooded in places like Tainui and Caversham. It's just appalling. I just feel for those people. If it were my home, I'd be devastated. And the thing is, what we don't want to do is unleash a storm of our own making onto that suburb. So, yeah,
1: I'd say it's a little late for that just now, quietly, Joe, don't you think? I mean, that horse is bolted.
6: Well, it feels like
1: just
6: it.
1: Quietly. All right, we'll talk more in the future of you, but good on you for raising these issues anyhow. And, it has, as I said, national implications as well of managing climate change and mitigation in the future. Thank you so much for your time. Thanks. Joe Gaylor, who is a Dunedin City Councillor, just newly elected, I might add. She beat the former Green MP in that by-election, which was considered a bit of a shock. But then perhaps not much as much as shock as last night's One News Variant poll. It is 8:04.
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2: In this update, parts of Europe are being warned the worst is yet to come as temperatures hit record levels in several major cities. 40 people have drowned while swimming in unsupervised areas in France as people try to escape the heat wave. In Spain, temperatures are set to peak above 40 degrees in some areas. BBC correspondent Chris Bachman says day-to-day life has come to a halt as red warnings are issued.
18: No sport, that's for simple. Make sure that you have some ventilation, drink lots of water, don't drink any alcohol, and basically just grit it out. That's the message.
2: A warning, AI is raising the cyber security threat to an unprecedented level. Five Eyes agencies have issued a warning for business and government leaders that artificial intelligence could overwhelm defences within months, not years. The spy agencies say AI lowers barriers for malicious actors, but can also vastly improve our defences. Cybersecurity advisory organisation CISO Lens country manager Nadia Youssef says for most of us, the common advice holds true.
3: Nothing will protect you as well as a long, strong, unique password across your different accounts, especially email. That really is the keys to the kingdom. If someone gets into your email, they can change a lot of passwords for everything and lock you out.
2: Universities and polytechnics could be allowed to raise student fees by 6% for a third year in a row. The government's open consultation on tertiary fee settings with a 6% cap proposed on fee increases for domestic students. MedService has issued an orange heavy rain warning for the Coromandel and Bay of Plenty west of Kawarau until later tonight. In the South Island, Arthur's and Lewis passes, as well as further south on the Milford Road, are under road snowfall warnings from 10 a.m. today until this evening. Researchers are looking at the bright side of diabetes medications and finding surprising benefits. Metformin, used for treating type 2 diabetes, already reduces the risk of death, cardiovascular disease and dementia. But Otago researchers have discovered it also significantly reduces prostate cancer. That's news.
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2: In sport, France rugby coach Fabien Galthié has confirmed a 33-man touring group for next week's opening Nations Championship test against the All Blacks in Christchurch. The squad is without a number of frontline players, as expected, with their top 14 final between Toulouse and Montpellier being staged on Sunday. That includes star halfback Antoine Dupont, first five Romain Ntamack, and fullback Thomas Ramos. Those players are a chance to join the squad for their tests against Australia and Japan. Portugal's burst back to life at the FIFA World Cup, thrashing Uzbekistan 5-0 in Houston for a first-up group win. Veteran Cristiano Ronaldo became the first player in history to score at six different World Cups with his two first-half goals. England and Ghana are just kicking off. That's sport. I'm Jodie Gill.
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1: Okay, rain and wet for much of the country today. Let's just go and see how much you've got coming your way. In North Island, I don't think anywhere's going to miss today. For Northland, Auckland, Waikato, King Country, Taranaki, rain will spread south this morning, possibly heavy. Thunderstorms and downpours possible about Northland and Auckland might ease later today. Coromandel Bay, Flinty, Central High Country, periods of rain, heavy falls, downpours and thunderstorms possible about the coast from the afternoon. Gisborne, Hawke's Bay, Wairarapa and also Whanganui south all the way to Wellington, including Palmerston North and Horowhenua. Mostly cloudy, isolated showers, scattered rain developing from this afternoon. South Island, Nelson, Marlborough and Buller, isolated showers will turn to rain also during the day, heavy falls. Grey and Westland, periods of rain, heavy, clearing later. Canterbury and Otago, partly cloudy, possible shower north of Rakaia, but rain will spread northwards this afternoon and then clear in the south this evening. For Fiordland and Southland, a period of rain this morning, followed by showers. You see, no one's escaping, is it? And even the Chatham Islands are going to get a few evening showers. There is no good place to be today. Whangarei, you've taken over from Waikawa Bay as being the warmest at 16. That's a nice temperature to have at 8 o'clock in the morning. The lowest is Omarama at minus 2. The windiest is still blowing a bit in the North Shore. And it's hosing down in West Auckland. That's the news, sport and weather, 5 minutes past 8.
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19: Now it's time for our hotspot weather location, brought to you by Thunderdonk. Born in the rugged hills of central Otago, Thunderdonk isn't just flavoured whiskey, it's a ritual in a bottle.
1: Okay, and as our hotspot today is Whakatane, early Maori settlement, very early on in the piece, one of the original canoes, Ma Tatua, and it's naming Whakatane, which is, I have to say, has made lots of people overseas very very amused with themselves. It is also the centre of a number of natural disasters in our lifetime, the most prominent being the 1987 Edgecombe earthquake, the flooding, obviously in 2004 when the Rangitaiki River burst its banks, flooding huge areas of farmland, and then, of course, the Fakari White Island fatal eruption in 2019. In the town, obviously heavily affected by the disaster in which 22 people lost their lives. It's had its fair share of bad luck, to be fair. That is Whakatane, our hotspot of this morning.
19: 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Ride the thunder, chase the storm. 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
1: All right. There are some people having problems with their apps, I have to say. Mel says my iPhone updated overnight and I can no longer get your app to play. We're looking at that at the moment. It appears that lots of other people have, so it's rather patchy. So we've got our technical people looking at it because for other people, it is working, but nonetheless, we want to make sure that you all have your apps working properly for us, so we are looking at that right now. Now, what was the other thing I was going to say? Your text on last night's poll result, which should send shudders through the centre right, and should, but it's come at a really good time. You know how sometimes the All Blacks go and they have a season to play and they experiment with a few things and few players, and then they either lose a test at the start of a season or they just scrape by or something like that. And they go, oh, thank God for that. You know, it's sort of an alert. And then the All Blacks get quite good after that because they've worked out that, oh, those tactics didn't work, or that person doesn't go in that particular position. You know, that sort of stuff. Right? Well, 4.5 months out from the election, I'd have to say that last night, in actual fact, in a funny sort of way, the TV1 News Berrien poll has done the centre-right, I think, a bit of a favour. And the fact that you've got 4.5 months, well, you've got the opportunity to revise your tactics, your strategies, your policies and your plans now. It's far enough out because what you're doing at the moment isn't working. And that's quite useful to know, quite frankly. So if you're going to promise New Zealand, as the National and ACT parties are at the moment, oh, we've got major systemic reform coming this way, and we'll have structural answers to all of the problems that you're encountering at the moment, that's not going to work. Just saying. Okay. All right. And on that, I didn't realise that South Dunedin flooding risk, says one of you, was affecting my house price, which is bull crap, as I'm in Caversham living at least 15 to 20 metres above sea level. Yes, well, I can't imagine a flood of people, oh, forgive the word, the pun, a flood of people heading for South Dunedin just quietly at the moment, can you? Saying, I must buy a property. Although it would be cheaper, I would imagine. If you are looking to buy a property and the cost of living, you know, just quietly, South Dunedin. Now, sounds scary, says Lee on last night's poll. I think it's an indictment on voters that there's so much support for those grummy, greeny dumbasses. We of sound mind need to gather in behind. Yes, can I say that probably anybody listening to the show, just to be perfectly honest with you, has already made up their mind about who they want to vote for, or certainly where they're going on the centre-right or centre-right or centre-left divide. And you're not the problem, can I say. The problem is that, and I've repeated this on a number of occasions, so I'm going to say it again, the people who make and unmake governments in this country, it's about probably no more than 10-15% of voters. The swinging voters. I used to be one. Swinging voters. And you can move. I would say that's probably up to 20% now, maybe a bit higher. But nonetheless, it's you don't have to convince people who are clearly going to vote centre-left, and you clearly don't have to vote those who are voting on the centre-right. You direct your campaign at that middle group. They're the people that you need to convince. For God's sake, don't jump. Don't jump. You know, on some on the if you're the centre right party and on the centre left saying.

On the question about the Mike says, what about the $400 million fiscal hole in the Green budget that came out yesterday? This could reflect negatively on the Greens in the next poll, says Mike. It won't. And I'll come to that in a second. Why won't it? Well, it's $800 million, by the way. It wasn't $400 million. Because it's too big a number. If it was an 80,000, I don't know, travel cost somewhere like that, maybe. The reality is that it doesn't matter whether they've got an 800. They don't have an $800 million hot dollar hole to start with. They just put revenue on the – no. Yes, they put income – revenue on the income side instead of income on the revenue side. That's what they did. But according to their budget still works. It's still going to deliver to them an extra $5 billion because of all the taxes they're imposing, and then they're going to distribute that $5 billion to middle and lower income New Zealanders by taking from upper middle and wealthier New Zealanders. Oh, and for those of you who die with a house over $1 million. But, I mean, the point is, just saying, they're a populist party. And that will be the end of, and they will not stop being populist. They're just a left populist party. I want to introduce you to the other story at the moment, and that is a story that is will break this morning, I think. Although it is, the Free Speech Union have broken it, but they probably haven't put it quite in its context. I want to introduce you to a clinical psychologist by the name of Anna Mitchell. A-R-N-A. She is a Maori clinical psychologist who did her doctorate in clinical psychology at Massey University. And she did that over 10 years ago. Her thesis was on whakapapa, sharing in the context of therapy. Essentially an argument that a thesis on whether or not whakapapa should be used in terms of applying mental health policies and does it aid and assist in communication with a certain range of clients, obviously Maori in this particular case. There's no suggestion at all that her doctorate was in any way inappropriate, inaccurate, and unacademic, and she was awarded her doctorate in clinical psychology at Massey University. She has written a paper, Anna Mitchell, called "Hey Weary Anno, Don't Just Tell Me, Show Me How Science and Psychology Are Racist in New Zealand." And her particular article has been written by, or has been, published by the top psychology journal in New Zealand, peer-reviewed, good enough, and I'll give you that title again, "Hey Weary Anno, Don't Just Tell Me, Show Me How Psychology and Science Are Racist in New Zealand." Now, I can tell just from that title, "Don't Just Tell Me, Show Me How Science and Psychology Are Racist in New Zealand," that there's going to be trouble already just from the title, because it's clearly triggering, because it's seeking empirical proof of racism in a country called New Zealand, not Aotearoa. Jesus, the early cups of coffee that must have accompanied the reading of that particular headline, the scorded gonads, I can't imagine. The ACC costs would have been horrendous. Just watch reading the headline as you pick up your psychology journal, your New Zealand psychology publication, and read that headline alone. Let alone the psychological harm and the ACC costs for all the counselling for suggesting that you want empirical proof that science and psychology are racist in New Zealand, rather than just slavishly accepting the woke ideology. Anyhow, that's what Anna Mitchell has done. Now, it should have come clearly with a public warning, because it's so triggering, that particular article. So how incredibly irresponsible that it was published in an academic journal altogether. But

0: delighted to know that Anna Mitchell's publication has been withdrawn eventually because it was so triggering for Māori in particular. And now you've got it now, haven't you? So let me get this right. An academic psychological piece written by a Māori clinical psychologist with a doctorate who has written on Indigenous mental health on a relatively large number of occasions is being withdrawn because the publishers of said journal, New Zealand Psychological Journal, believe it will be triggering to Māori. Yeah? Yeah. The Free Speech Union have, as a consequence of that, taken up this particular cause because their argument is that it set a precedent for censorship. In other words, there's nothing wrong with the actual publication, with the research. It's been peer-reviewed, but it's been withdrawn because it's offended the woke sensitivities of the New Zealand Clinical Psychologist publication and board. And so they've taken up this particular cause. I then went and decided that I should, from my point of view, say, well, who is this Anna Mitchell woman? And as I said, she's a doctor of clinical psychology at Massey University. She's done a thesis. And she's a Māori academic known for her research on the intersection, quote unquote, of Indigenous culture and mental health. Okay, that's fair enough. That's a justifiable academic inquiry. As well as Anna Mitchell doing critiques of doctoral psychology and trends within the profession. In other words, she looks at how what the latest trends and ideologies and learnings and particular issues might be, and she does a critique of them from an academic point of view. But she's also publicly warned, as Anna Mitchell, and this is where she gets into trouble, of potential psychological harm when therapists impose poorly understood cultural concepts on their clients, i.e. white bone carving wearing liberals who think that they know what the Māori culture is and decide to practice and preach it when they're dealing with presumably Māori clients. And Anna Mitchell's pointed out, if you don't know what you're talking about, don't introduce it because you're just going to stuff it up, particularly for your client. Her paper, which was withdrawn, was one of these critiques in which she claimed that, in which she said that claims of systemic racism and efforts to incorporate tribal world views as being equal to the scientific method within psychology training was probably wrong, probably unscientific, certainly unacademic, and couldn't be justified by the evidence. So, in other words, Anna Mitchell challenged the status quo by, and I'll say that again, by critiquing claims of systemic racism and efforts to incorporate tribal worldviews as being equal to the scientific method within psychology training in this country. As I said, it was peer-reviewed. It was justifiable. It was a mixture of analysis, empirical research, and opinion, and it was published. It has now been withdrawn. It hasn't been withdrawn because it's a nonsense academic paper. It hasn't been withdrawn because it's not a valid critique. It hasn't been withdrawn because there's anything empirically wrong with it. It's being withdrawn from publication for one reason and one reason only. It has offended the ideology of those who argue that, well, in this particular case, Matauranga Māori is as valid as, and indeed should supplant in many cases, scientific method within the clinical discipline of psychology. Do you know, when you seek to silence voices that say it's a really good idea to have proof before you think this way, or proof before you actually decide upon a course of action, when you silence those voices and they come from within the culture that you are allegedly seeking to promote and protect, can I say you've moved well beyond embracing an ideology. You have become just a series of professional fascists. And that is what has happened in this case. Can I introduce you to the heroine of the hour, Anna Mitchell? She's pointed out that the emperor has no clothes, and the emperor's minions in this particular case have decided she must be silenced and her publication must be removed from public view in case we find out the emperor really does have no clothes. Those are my thoughts this morning. What are yours? 23 minutes past 8.
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1: And don't forget 0800 33 22 83, text 5050. Why, and here's the question this morning, based upon last night's poll results, why is the centre-right not getting cut through with New Zealand? Why is the centre-left ahead? Why are the Greens at 13%? Why are both National and Labour jointly between them losing support from New Zealanders? And does this mean that New Zealanders are heading for the extremes, if you like, heading more right or heading more left in reaction to the failure of the middle? And your thoughts on the Opportunity Party. Will they get to 5% given that they are being given both a push and a pull, it would appear, by the mainstream media of this country? 0800 33 22 83, text 5050. Anna Mitchell, can I say, the Free Speech Union is running the cause. It's the New Zealand College of Clinical Psychologists who do the publication, and it is them that have decided to incorporate, to enter the ideological debate, and as a consequence, remove her voice. Ian, welcome to the show. Lovely to have you on. Good morning to you.
2: Hello, Michael. Yes, your introduction before was so depressing, but 100% correct. The reason
1: I think that text I've got a blizzard of those this morning agreeing, saying exactly the same as you've just said. What's the answer?
2: Yeah. Well, I think one of the main reasons is, and I was a National voter most of my life. I'm in my 70s now, early 70s, and I've switched in the last election only. So I was a dyed-in-the-wool National supporter, but from my point of view and watching what they're doing, and I'm not a member of the party or anything, but the government is not providing any vision for where the country's going. Like, there's no, where do they want to take us? There's all this stuff about, you know, they talk about inflation and they talk about all the bits and pieces, but the country is crying out for a vision on where we're going to head and a prime minister who could lead us. And I think they're two of the major issues in both major parties. They're not giving us a vision for the country or a direction, if you like, and the leadership to drive it. I don't know what you think.
1: Do you think that there is a vision and that it's just that they're not able to articulate what that is in a way in which New Zealanders understand?
2: Yes, and I think your point earlier when you were talking about gut feeling and people deciding who they vote for, some people wait till the election day. They've got to have two or three key bullet points that people remember that is going to make them change their vote or confirm their vote. If it's just general talk, and it used to be attack ads on the opposition. I mean, the classic one was back in 75 with the dancing Cossacks. But they've got to have something that triggers people to vote for them, and they don't, they're just not doing it.
1: I'll tell you what I think. I think that they complicate their message, Ian, and I guess that's what you're confirming for me. Do you remember, it wasn't this election, about two elections ago, Winston Peters had 1, 2, 3, and he just had three simple policies, 1, 2, 3.
2: Yes.
1: Remember that?
2: Yeah. Yes,
1: and
2: I do.
1: I can't remember what they were, but they were highly effective at just saying, this is who we are. And there were just two or three lines against it, 1, 2, 3, and repeated ad nauseum. To a certain extent, that's exactly what the Greens are doing at the moment. It's a very simple message that they're giving. The rich are bastards and you need more of their money. Well, you might not agree with the sentiment, but it's a simple sentiment to understand. We don't seem to be having the equivalent from the National Party, do we?
2: We don't. And the thing is, the actual number of votes that you need to swing things is not very great now. You know, it's only like maybe 10 or 15,000 votes one way or the other, and it makes a massive difference. And you just need to get enough of those people that are triggered by that, and you're going to win the election. And it's depressing.
1: All right, good on you, Ian. Listen, if I was to give some advice, and I am giving advice, obviously, this morning to centre-right strategists, it's this. Keep it simple, and it's the cost of living. That's simple, isn't it? Keep it simple, and it's the cost of living. It's not hard to understand, is it? Keep it simple, and it's the cost of living. That's the issue. There you go. Hope I've won you the election, but it's so bloody simple. All right, it is 8:30.
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1: All right. Now, one of the culture wars, and this is the other thing, can I say? When it comes to this coming election, there are a series of what, for want of a better phrase, you can call culture wars, okay? But they're only going to take you so far. In terms of political support. And I would suggest to you they've taken the political parties that engage in them as far as they'll take them. That's it. You know, they're not taking you any further. They're not going to double your poll result or increase your poll result by 4 or 5 points. The majority of New Zealand are only concerned about one thing at the moment. It's the cost of living and the economic conditions of this country, you know. Do I have a job? That is it. You address that basic particular, and to be honest with you, this isn't hard, for God's sake. This goes back to the 19th century and the price of bread. It was updated, I think, by one of Clinton's policy writers, speech makers, Carvel, was it? Who said it's the economy, stupid. It always will be. Whether it's the price of bread or the economy or, in 21st century parlance, the cost of living, that is the primary issue you need to address if you're a political party heading into this election. All the rest. And one of those, having said that, I guess, if you like, culture wars, which I can't imagine too many people in the middle being affected by, because we've already chosen a side on this particular issue, is Jenny Marcroft, the New Zealand First MP's private members bill, which is to define the genders of this country, which seems odd when you think about it. Why do you need a bill to state the obvious? But that has in turn elicited from remnants of, not, I wouldn't suggest to you, mainstream gay and lesbian folk, but from a section within the LGBTQ plus community, a series of protests that were held throughout the country last week in particular, suggesting that trans people, mostly men who want to be women, are at immediate danger from this piece of legislation that seeks to define what a man and a woman is. The reasons why we should do so were covered in an article that retired Judge David Harvey wrote in the New Zealand Listener, I think it was, last week. And he joins us now. David, welcome to the show again. Lovely to have you on. Thank you so much for your time this morning.
10: Thank you, Michael. Good morning.
1: Okay, mate. Essentially, your article or your thesis is that we need this piece of legislation. Can you take us through your rationale, please?
10: Okay. The problem is that once upon a time this used to be a simple issue. Either you were a guy or you were a girl. A few years ago, Chris Hipkins had some difficulty actually defining what a woman was, and then Stuart Nash got rather pungent about it.
1: Quite punchy about it, yeah. Mm.
10: Yeah, but I thought Hipkins' waffling was probably the most.
1: Do you think Stuart Nash was slightly more accurate?
10: Yeah, but God help us if Hipkins becomes prime minister, as it seems to be likely. But what has happened is that with the onrush of science and all of the rest of it, the simple issue of guys and girls has expanded. So it becomes not a matter of sex, which is male and female, but also a matter of gender, which is what you believe yourself to be. And that introduces this third category, or the trans category, if you like. And I'm being very, very simplistic about this. So as far as the law is concerned, does legislation, which is clearly designed to deal with guys and girls, include trans? And it is for that reason that you need to have the definition, because there is this area of vagueness as to who the law applies to or who it includes. And that is not a good thing, because the law needs to be clear and it needs to be predictable so that people can organise their affairs accordingly. Hence, Jenny Marcroft introduces this bill, which very, very simply defines a woman as an adult male, as an adult female, and a man as an adult male. Now, you might say, well, really, did we need to say that? But because of the way in which these elements of vagueness have crept in, the answer is yes, we do.
1: But how do the elements of vagueness affect the running of our society? Does it matter if your gender is male, female, or something in between? Does it affect the way in which we deal with each other, the quality of the decision-making, our interactions with others?
10: Well, just to sort of get the definition straight, gender is what you identify, is what you as an individual identify as.
1: Sex, well, that's how it's been defined. It never used to be that until the late 50s.
10: Sex is what you are.
1: Sex
10: is what you are, and that's incontrovertible. You can't change that. Gender, you can change that. Oh, I don't like being a guy, I'm going to be a girl. Okay, that's fine. That in itself is not a problem, but it's when the guy who wants to be a girl starts to intrude upon girl spaces or girl activities, or starts to compete in women's sports, that there are elements of unfairness that creep in. And for that reason, it needs to be made clear. Now, a number of sporting organisations have said no. Guys who have become girls can't compete in this sort of thing, like Lauren Hubbard did years and years and years ago. Mm. You can't do that anymore. Of course, this creates all sorts of difficulties, because a person who says, well, you know, I might have been born a guy, but I really want to be a girl, say, well, no, I'm being discriminated against. Well, yeah, as a matter of fact, you are. But unfortunately, it's based on certain incontrovertible facts. But it's a fact, they say, that I am a woman because I believe I'm a woman. Well, you know, that's fine. Anybody's welcome to buy.
1: But why do we need? Why can't we just say you're a trans? Full stop. So well, you've got male, females, and trans. Why can't we say
10: not that? Not a problem. But you see, that means that there's a gender element involved in this, rather than a simple.
1: I'm just adding another gender. These are women who've decided that they're going to be men, or men who've decided that they want to be women. Well, we'll just call them trans, which is what they are and how they refer to themselves.
10: And there are areas of the law which can embrace that. And one of them would be the Human Rights Act. Now, as far as the Human Rights Act is concerned, for example, and I've had to wade through some documents from the Human Rights Commission over the last few days, and it's turgid reading, Michael. I really don't know where they get their writers from. But the Human Rights Commission has been engaging in this sort of gender/sex issue. And they're using it, basing it on the language of the legislation as it stands. Now, very simply, what you could do as far as the discriminatory aspect of human rights law is concerned is to say that there should be protection for trans people. Simple, not a problem.
1: Yeah, I would have thought so, yeah. Hmm.
10: But you know, people like to make these things complicated.
1: I mean you could just say what you've just said, which is these are the biology. So I assume that Jenny Marcroft's piece of legislation is designed to nail down the sex aspect of this, right? You're either born a male or a female.
10: Yep.
1: Could it be improved by, in actual fact, defining also gender within that piece of legislation, and then saying if you do, and then leading to the next thing, you are a trans man or you're a trans woman, and then by amending the legislation to make it clear if it's necessary to ensure that you can't be discriminated against on the basis of.
10: The only problem with that is that Marcroft's bill states certain incontrovertible scientific facts. And it's based on objective criteria. It isn't based on subjective criteria. So that's why I prefer to classify it in the area of sex. So the minute you start talking about gender, the minute you introduce gender into the argument, you are introducing a subjective element, which is how I perceive myself to be. What the current bill is based on an objective test. The minute you started introducing a subjective element into it, you're creating yourself all sorts of problems.
1: Mm. Okay. It's become a part of the culture wars, as we know, this particular issue. You've written your opinion in The Listener, which is, you know, I would have thought, to the listeners' credit, to be perfectly honest with you, because I think they've been running the other way editorially. have you had any reaction to your article?
10: I have. I've received a couple of very complimentary emails from people that I didn't expect to receive complimentary emails from, who are involved in the feminist side of the argument, which is, you know, which is encouraging, and it's nice. It's nice to know that your stuff is read. It's nice to be able to talk about it this morning. I've also had some commentary on LinkedIn, believe it or not, which sort of seems to veer the other way, where otherwise rational people, I would have thought, have said, well, no, you've got it wrong. And that's fine. It's okay.
1: What are their arguments then? What's the argument going the other way?
10: One of them is my argument is simplistic. To a certain degree it is. There's not a lot you can do in 600 words. But I made a reference to gametes or something like that, and they said, oh, you don't know what you're talking about. And, all right, well, that's their opinion.
1: So you got a bit too scientific, a bit too anatomical, did you?
10: No, I didn't get anatomical. I sort of skated lightly over the surface on that particular score. I said some say sex is too complex to define in a binary, pointing to intersex conditions, but complexity at the margins does not dissolve the organizing rule. Human sex is built on two reproductive roles and two gamete types. And they said, no, you don't know what you're talking about. You've got it wrong. You shouldn't be looking at it from a binary point of view. You should be taking into account intersex and so on and so forth. So they were arguing from the trans side and saying we don't need this type of thing, and it's wrong and it's unjust and it's terrible.
1: The idea of self-identification, so currently I think under the Act I can say I'm a woman. So Laws can right now go, I think I just need to make a statutory declaration. I think that's all I need, or an affidavit,
10: birth,
1: something
10: along those lines. The Marriages Act allows you to do that, yeah.
1: Yeah, so I go there and I say hi. I'm struggling to see what the advantages are for me. I can get put in a woman's prison, I guess, if I go to jail, so I can have quite a good time, I imagine. Is it a story?
10: That's the problem, Michael. That's the issue as far as the feminists are concerned. This right. just opens the door to increase sexual abuse.
1: Right. So if we go back to the position in 1995 where you had to sort of basically prove that you were thinking like a woman, you had made the efforts to do so, you might have even gone to Thailand and got your nads cut off or something like that. Does that solve a problem or not?
10: No, it doesn't.
1: Because I guess the question I'm asking is, I'm looking at the bill, right, and looking at it and saying, okay, what does that change? Does it change? I would have to change other pieces of legislation, wouldn't I? If I really wanted to give effect, does this particular bill, this definition of woman-man amendment bill, does it actually change anything?
10: Yes, it does. In the same way that
1: An example?
10: Yeah, sure. English.
1: English?
10: English. The English language. Not an official language, is it? There's nothing.
1: It will be soon, but yeah.
10: Yeah, I know. But hey, you've got it. You've nailed it. It will be soon. So that and why is that necessary? Because it needs to be certain. At the moment, we've got two official languages. We've got Te Reo or Maori, and we've got sign. But English is a de facto standard, in the same way that male and female are de facto standards, but the law doesn't recognise them.
1: I understand that for a section of New Zealand, this is a really important issue. But for most New Zealanders, it's just sort of go, oh, God, what's that about? And move on, sort of stuff.
10: Ho-hum. Yeah, blindingly obvious. Let's move on.
1: Yeah, that's right. I've given an example of, oh, I see. So if I self-declare a female, I can end up in a woman's prison. If it's got that bad, dear Lord. But somebody else has just said, oh, if you're a female, you get cheaper car insurance. I didn't know that. So there you go. Are there any particular, when you're doing your research, come across any particular advantages to being a female, apart from, well, the two that I've mentioned? Because I'm banned from playing sport, which is fair enough, because sporting bodies throughout New Zealand have said that's improper. And unfair. Mind you, it took them a long time to get to there, didn't it, David? But are there any other advantages that I've got from being a woman, or if I'm a woman being a man?
10: Well, I prefer to maybe it's because I like to avoid that argument, the way I see it, as far as treatment is concerned on this earth, we're all human beings. And we all should be treated the same. We hold these truths to be self-evident, as Thomas Jefferson said, that all men, although today it would be all people, are created equal. That's the way that I look at it. I don't look at gender advantage or sex advantage or gender advantage or anything like that. You see, the thing is that the trans people say, "Oh, this is a piece of hate legislation." Well, no, it's not.
1: That's ridiculous.
10: Because a trans person, you know, no matter how they might like to imagine the things and what their worldview is and so on and so forth, they're still human beings. So they're still entitled to that same level of self-evident equality of treatment.
1: And, yeah, so even if I was, even with this piece of legislation to go through, if I was to suggest that all trans people are crazy and need to be locked up, that's still an offence, I assume, under the Human Rights Act, is it?
10: Well, not quite under the Human Rights Act, because they haven't put gender in there yet or trans in there. But all they need to do is add a word, and you'd be in trouble. But the other thing on it, Michael, is that you probably couldn't be locked up, but you'd be demonstrating a certain level of discriminatory conduct that I would say in a fair and equal society is not really what we like to see. So, you know, you can say I hate trans people or I hate, you know, people's differences based on race and all of that sort of thing. And that tells me more about you than it does about, you know, what we should be doing about it.
1: Agreed. All right, David. Well, thank you for that. Listen, there's been a fair amount of criticism, though, even from those who are sympathetic, that the bill is too bald, I guess is the word. Do you expect changes through the select committee process? And how would you improve the legislation if that was you?
10: Well, as I said, Michael, I'm a simple soul and it's straightforward. Right. And it
1: seems
10: clean.
1: Good enough to you?
10: Yep.
1: All right. That's all I need. Good on you. Thank you. Nice to talk to you, David. Hope to talk to you again soon. Former Judge Michael. David Harvey on why we need the definition of man and woman bill. And just on that, one problem, Michael, is when a woman ends up with a prostate problem. I don't know. I find it amusing. Listen, I guess I'm amused, like I suggest the vast majority of New Zealanders, that this is going on. But dear Lord, the day that feminist lesbians ended up in the same camp as Brian Tamaki. Boy, that was another... I'm sorry, I was just amused by that as well. I should be taking it seriously. It's 7:07. You meant to be playing an ad, Josh. Is that right? No? No, it's all right. No. You get rid of that too, Josh. Bye-bye. Thank you. Ta. I'll carry on. If you don't invade me with the news, 7:07, I'll be happy. There's somebody who wants to talk to you, Josh, so I'll let you go and answer that. In the meantime, I have yet to meet a Maori up here in the north, says Victor, who's going to be voting tomorrow to Party Maori this time around. Yes, and that was the screwy aspect of last night's analysis by TVNZ's people. The nonsense at the end of the day that Te Pāti Māori are going to win all six seats. They're not. It'll be fascinating, but the Greens, Labour, well, in Taitokoro or Northern Māori anyhow, there'll be a scrap on from the incumbent and Te Pāti Māori. It's going to be a fascinating scrap between, four parties? And the idea that Te Pāti Māori are going to win six out of, that's not going to happen. No, don't forget Te Pāti Māori for a moment. It's the Opportunity Party. They are the stalking horse, brilliantly set up, I have to say, by Labour, or Labour-aligned individuals, Labour Liberals, well, and a few ex-National Liberals too, I would have thought. They are the teal party. They are beloved of women, in particular, young, professional, university-educated women in exactly the same way as the Teals in Australia are. Guess what? Our newsrooms, particularly our mainstream newsrooms in this country, are dominated by, that's right, professional, university-educated, liberal women. Mm. Yes, so you can expect slavish attention and admiration given to the Opportunity Party from now until Election Day. Just saying. Mary said, even Georgina Bayer recognised the difference between transsexuals and cross-dressers. Also, Georgina was honest about being male. I didn't think she thought of herself as male and respected women's spaces, how things have changed. Did Georgina Bayer go into male toilets rather than female toilets? I'd find that very odd, just quietly, but... people should stop referring to the LGBTQ plus people as a community. They aren't a community, says Neil. They hate each other. They're a network, united only in their common denial of the conventional heterosexual family of mum, dad and the children, says Neil. Now, you're taking it too far, mate. I don't think a lot of lesbians and homosexual men actually wish to destroy the family unit at all, Neil, can I just say. In fact, if you've noted today, far from destroying it, they want to duplicate it. It's just that they want to be mum and mum and dad, if you know what I mean. But they certainly want, I don't think they want to destroy the party. Call the Opportunity Party the Lanyard Party I've been talking about. And most sports, says Rowe, still allow males to self-ID into female sport, especially at a community level. Where females play sport. We are far from fixing this particular piece of madness. No, I accept that, Roe. I do accept that. At an elite level in this country, we will not... And Roe's right. I accept that, Roe, because I've observed it for myself. Young boys at a secondary level playing in female sporting teams for a school. And I have to say the worst promoters of that are state secondary schools and liberal school teachers, I have to say, which is what you'd sort of expect. But having said that, I don't think this piece of legislation is going to stop that, Roe. And that's the point that I'm trying to make. Where you have the practical... what I'm seeking to get from this piece of legislation is what will change as a consequence. And so, Roe, this piece of legislation won't change that, what you've just suggested. Transsexuals who identify as women or boys who identify as girls will still, Roe, be allowed to play sport at a community level in this country, irrespective of whether this legislation is passed or not. Mary says the point was that Georgina had full surgery. Yes, that's as I remember too, whereas cross-dressers remain intact. Sorry, I should have made that clear. And again, I would suggest to you that Georgina Bayer, having had the full surgery, would have used female toilets, and I would have thought nobody would have thought about that as being amiss. And that was what, 10 years ago? 15 years ago? Good God, she was elected as the mayor of, was it Carterton? By what, a rural community in the main, mostly conservative people, who obviously didn't judge her on the basis that she was transsexual. They judged her on the basis of could she do a decent job? Yeah, I'm assuming. Somebody tell me I'm wrong. And Dan says, Michael, this biased left-leaning media controlling the narrative of politics in this country is looking like it will determine the next government, who's really in charge of this country. And that's why we exist, the platform, can I say, Dan. The mainstream media have always wanted a centre-left government. We know that the state broadcaster Television New Zealand News and Radio New Zealand News hated and editorialised against this government from day one, promoted people to prominent positions in their reporting teams who were opposed to the government, a la John Campbell. And so it is no surprise that they'll continue to play that card and promote the liberal left cause in the 4.5 months leading to the election. The way the centre-right can arrest that is coming up with simple, basic answers to the one issue that all New Zealanders are worried about, the cost of living. It's 9 o'clock.
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11: In this update, 40 people have drowned while swimming in unsupervised areas in France as people try to escape temperatures reaching as high as 44 degrees. The Eiffel Tower and the Louvre are among sites closing early as the government warns people to take extra care. BBC correspondent Pierre Denis says France's health department is preparing its hospitals for a potential influx of patients.
12: Avoid a repeat of 2003 when the heat wave claimed 15,000 lives. The cause of that was mainly because the hospital weren't really ready. Government is really trying to prevent such an event from happening again.
11: A warning, lower mortgage rates could be short-lived. ANZ's dropping its one-year fixed home loan rate by 14 basis points from today, while the 2 and 3 year rates will be cut by 20 basis points. Westpac also cut its longer-term home loan rates last week. Loan Market CEO Bruce Patton says with an official cash rate announced from the Reserve Bank coming in 2 weeks, interest rate hikes could turn this around.
13: If they make a move, hopefully they don't, but they've signalled that they may, that'll unwind some of this for sure.
11: An independent United Nations inquiry has found Israel is continuing to commit genocide by deliberately targeting Palestinian children in Gaza. The report examined violations since the latest war began, finding about 30% of those killed by Israeli forces were children. Abuse and threats have surged against Auckland councillors after a historic 7.9% rates increase. At least two death threats have been referred to police. Council reporter Jacob Jones has more.
14: Mayor Wayne Brown blames social media users and groups like the Ratepayers Alliance for social media posts calling out individual councillors for voting for the rates hike. Alliance spokesperson Jordan Williams says the mayor's projecting, pointing to accusations of bullying at council made by councillor Beau Burns against other members.
11: That's news.
0: Sport on the platform.
11: In sport, speculation of a rift between England cricket coach Brendan McCullum and captain Ben Stokes has been put to bed on the eve of the deciding third test against New Zealand. Stokes and Gus Atkinson return for the Trent Bridge test starting tomorrow after missing game two due to a breach of team curfew. McCullum was quick to bat away growing questions around a strained relationship.
15: We talked about that this morning. I said, I don't know, do you know where this has come from, the conversations around sort of our relationship over the last 6 months? He said, no, I have no idea. He said, as far as I'm concerned, and I said to him, as far as I'm concerned, I consider you a good friend.
11: Cristiano Ronaldo's become the first footballer to score at 6 World Cups, scoring a brace in Portugal's 5-0 thrashing of Uzbekistan in Houston. It secures Portugal's first win of the tournament and inflicts a second loss on their opponents. That's sport. I'm Jodie Gill.
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17: The wife has been planning this for some time, and the husband has no idea. And she's been saying things like, I'm absolutely miserable.
1: Yeah, but that's just woman going on. Don't expect us to take that seriously, do you? I mean, you're miserable. Okay, well.
17: If you don't take it seriously, she might one day say, I'm out of here. And don't try and tell me you're great and whatever else, because I've been over you for some time.
1: That's very ungrateful of you. Look at everything I've given to you, and you're miserable. You could have sorted that out yourself. Why? Was I meant to make you less miserable, is the male response.
17: Well, yes, because you're the one who made me miserable.
1: How did I do that? I go to work, I work all hours of the day, I put in overtime, I save money, I give you a nice gift, I bought you perfume last birthday. How can you be miserable?
17: The reason you bought me perfume was because you were misbehaving.
1: I wasn't misbehaving, I've told you about that. She came on to me. Nothing really happened.
17: It didn't mean anything, that's what you'll be telling me next.
1: Well, it didn't.
17: Well, that's
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23: Freedom is important to all of us. Someone who spent many years making speeches, I've quoted many definitions of freedom, some very moving and eloquent. But I've always liked George Orwell's blunt and unadorned statement. He said, freedom is the right to say no. There's something kind of happily rebellious about that definition.
19: What you have to say counts on the platform.
24: People have the power. All we have to do is awaken the power in the people. They put the politicians in power. Everybody believes that the father will fix everything, the father being the government. Shake your fist at the government, or we are the government.
19: What you have to say counts.

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1: I'm not going to read your email out, mate. You're just stupid. Now, I can't help you. I know Sean entertains himself with you, but you're a moron. And so I'm never going to read anything out from you, never take you on the show, anything like that. I know I'm meant to be inhibiting free speech, but the reason I won't read out your email, apart from being stupid, no, primarily because it's stupid, is that I don't suffer fools gladly, okay? I just need you to know that. I can't suffer fools gladly. It's just something in me, you know, and you're a fool. And I know you're meant to be tolerant of them, and I know you're meant to be kind and sensitive and smile and say, oh, that's nice, dear. But I just can't do that, so I can't do that to you. It's just a moron.
0: Michael Laws, Uncensored, on The Platform. Plunkett, Unchained.

0: adultery. And people, everybody was there. Kids from the age of 3 or 4 were throwing stones. It took 6.5 hours for these two men to die after getting lashed 100 times. And they were buried up to their hip on the ground, and people were throwing stones at them. So that was the field trip for us at the age of 19.
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3: All right, sorry for the delay. It's still bloody cold in Maramarama. It's cold outside here too. It hasn't got to zero yet. -2 in Maramarama and throughout much of the central part of the South and North Islands. Where there is fog, which is hanging around a lot this winter, I have to say. For those of you in the North Island, you've got another problem. You're going to get really wet today. Northland to Taranaki, rain will spread south this morning. It'll be heavy. Thunderstorms and downpours about Northland, Auckland. It'll ease later on today. Coromandel Bay of Plenty, Central High Country, periods of rain, heavy falls. Again, downpours and thunderstorms, although they'll mostly be confined to the coast from the afternoon. Gisborne, Hawke's Bay, Wairarapa, and also Whanganui south to Wellington, so the bottom half of the North Island. Isolated showers today, scattered rain developing from the afternoon, not the deluge. Nelson, Buller and Marlborough, rain during the day will arrive, heavy falls this afternoon. Grey and Westland, same. It'll clear later in the day. Canterbury and Otago, rain will spread north this afternoon, then clear in the south this evening. Fiordland and Southland, rain this morning followed by showers and a few evening showers for the Chatham Islands. New sport and weather.
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6: Now it's time for our hotspot weather location, brought to you by Thunderdonk. Born in the rugged hills of central Otago, Thunderdonk isn't just flavoured whiskey, it's a ritual in a bottle.
3: The hotspot is Whakatane, as we talked about today. It's got a population, according to the 2023 census, of over 16,500 people. It's mostly two-thirds Māori, or identify as Pākehā, large Māori population, 43%, because you can identify as both, both being a man and a woman. Pacifica, only 4%, 6.6% Asian. Religious affiliations, too many heathens. Just 52% of Whakatane have no religion at all. Complete heathens. Are going to hell, probably will burn there for eternity. 32% Christian. And 6.4% who have Maori religious beliefs, at least they've got a belief. Hindus and Muslims, Buddhists and New Age make up about 2% of the population. But, as I said, so many heathens in Whakatane that, you would expect the kind of, and in terms of, is it a correlation with university degrees, 17% of Whakatane have a bachelor or higher degree. That is our hotspot for this morning, Whakatane.
6: 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Ride the thunder, chase the storm. Visit thunderdonk.com.

0: meters. But Sam and Dieter from Money Matters, actually from Harness Financial, sorry, actually in the studio. You can see me, I can't see you. Sorry about that, guys, but welcome to the show.
1: Well, good morning, Michael. Yes, we've got you very large in front of us on the big screen.
0: Oh, good on you, you poor buggers. And you want to talk, this week, though, about KiwiSaver changes that were announced over the weekend and also the retirement savers. Sam and Dieter, I'll leave it in your hands.
1: Yeah, Michael, thank you. I think we wanted to talk about this because obviously National have proposed changes to the KiwiSaver settings, obviously based on a budget and being in power and all the rest of that. But what they want to do is they basically want to make KiwiSavers compulsory for all, so you don't have the opt-in, opt-out option. The one that is actually, I think, is quite a nice idea, even though it's not a massive difference, but the baby burst, so every child born is registered automatically. They get a contribution of $1,500 to their account. And just to put that in perspective, if that's invested, even 8% return, when they're 21 and they do nothing else, they'll have $7,300 there waiting for them. Better than nothing. So,
0: But will they be allowed to access it, though?
1: Well, for first-time purchase.
0: Was the question I was about to ask you guys, because I was looking for the detail of that. Will they still be allowed to take out money from KiwiSaver, or is it meant to stay there until you're 65 and then obviously supplement your retirement?
1: No, the first-time purchase is still there. That is still on the table.
0: Right.
1: And I think one of the important things, if you're looking towards retirement long-term, having a freehold property roof over your head is very, very important. You don't want to be adding rental income on top of your income needs.
0: No, fair enough. I actually don't see it as a winner, as I've explained this morning politically, because it's not helping me deal with the cost of living. In actual fact, in the short term, it's taking money out of my back pocket, so I'm going to have less discretionary income in any week. What's your take on that?
1: I think that is the reality. There are no such things as easy choices. But if you put it in the context of the long-term picture of a country, the government super is not sustainable. In many ways, I see government super as a crowdfunding exercise, which as long as there's more people putting money in and less taking out, it's sustainable. But that is not the direction it's travelling in. So there has to be a change of philosophy across the mindset of all, which is to move from a concept of crowdfunding to a concept of self-funding.
0: Yes, that's interesting you should say that, because I had Finance Minister Nicola Willis on the show yesterday, and I've seen the comments of Chris Hipkins overnight, as reported this morning as well. Both Nicola Willis and Chris Hipkins say that they, for the foreseeable future, they see superannuation as universal. At the same time, this is Nicola Willis is introducing KiwiSaver. She still sees it as a universal payment, and said yesterday on the show that there'll be no change to that in the immediate or even medium-term future. Does that present you guys with problems in terms of logic?
1: No, not at all. I think it's a long-term move. So I would not be surprised if it would be applied to anyone under 50. So I think if you are under 50 and you're planning for the future, to assume you're going to have the same super levels and universal when you get to 65 or 67... would be to take a risk.
2: So it's very likely that the government will increase the super age eligibility from 65 to
0: 65. I can't quite hear you, sorry.
2: You just repeat what I said.
1: Yeah, so we're just saying it's very, very likely there will be settings changed. It's unpopular, but to 67 is going to be the easy one, potentially means testing at some point, whether we like it or not. We can either keep it going, print more money, increase inflation, and unless we raise the GDP levels, we're just going to go down and down into a spiral, very much like Europe, where you become a wealthy state.
0: Sam, Dieter, I entirely understand that you would like this. I'm just pointing out the practical, immediate problems of taking people money from people who are struggling with the cost of living out of their back pocket to contribute compulsorily to a KiwiSaver. At the same time, you're also going to be socking the small and medium employers in this country

0: who are also struggling to keep their head above water. I can't see this as a political winner in the short term. I'm sorry.
1: And ironically as well, those employers, they are often not in KiwiSaver themselves.
2: Yeah.
0: Because they can't afford to be.
1: That's right.
0: Mm. Yeah.
2: Yeah.
0: Because they're putting all their money trying to keep their business above the water, yeah?
2: Yeah, agreed.
3: Sorry, this mic has gone a bit weird.
1: I think the gain is too high there, Josh.
0: All right. The other thing that I'm interested in from your guys' point of view is retirement savings full stop. There's got to be some sort of incentive for people to embrace compulsion. The moment the acts say that they are iffy on it, New Zealand First would seem to say, no, it's a good idea, although the devil will be in the detail. Do you think that there will be sufficient support within Parliament to make this happen were the centre-right to be returned?
2: It's going to be one of those things. We'll have to see. I can't predict which way it'll go. It'll depend on the way the waiting ends up after the election.
0: Yeah.
2: You know, which party has a bit more of a say. So that could have an impact. And also which parties are really looking shorter term. Because as you say, it is painful to do all these changes, but at some point, the rubber hits the road. So is it now? Is it in 5 years' time? Is it in 10 years' time? Or do we just wait and see and then have to make a really difficult decision when there's no other option?
0: Well, it works for me. I'm sure it doesn't work for you guys, but I have to say, I like receiving my national superannuation. I've got my gold card, don't you? And that's the interesting thing, is that my generation's going to get away scot-free, isn't it, Sam, Dieter? We're not going to be really affected by this.
2: Well, I think you are affected, and you spoke about before about the cost of living.
0: Right, that's what I'm affected by.
2: Yeah, so you're affected. Everyone who's living on super only, and that has been their plan, their lifestyle is not getting more elaborate. It's getting a lot more tighter. So we're all feeling it, short-term cost of living, and that's just a thing that'll keep extrapolating.
0: I'm also interested from your point of view, given that you work in the industry and you do retirement, investment and insurance advice, the family home has always been New Zealand's primary superannuation saving asset. Does that still make sense in 2026?
2: I think having a paid for roof over your head is important. The growth rates, I don't see being great as it was in the past. And I think there's a recency bias over the last 10 years of property being amazing. The reality is a long-term property has averaged maybe 7%. So seeing that as an investment vehicle, that's more of a last resort if required. It is there, and not having it means you don't have that last resort. But I think security is important.
0: Okay, but I mean, there's 1,001 ways I can purchase security if I've got the money. But I'm just asking, does it make sense in 2026, if I am an average income earner in this country, to live an effective penury for 40 years while I'm paying off my house how many times over, to end up with an asset at the end of the day that may deny me a superannuation payment?
2: Yeah, and this is where the settings will come in. And I think Australia have got their settings as far as certain asset levels, and your home, primary home, doesn't form part of that.
0: Mm-hmm.
2: So I think the levels for any means testing has to be fairly high not to bring in your property. What you don't want is, you know, some sort of situation like the UK with farmers tax, where suddenly land was there and it's going to have to be sold because no one can afford to pay. So I think you've earned it, you've grown it, you've owned it. It's the privilege and right that you have to leave that towards the next generation. I don't have an issue with that, but...
0: I think the family home's immune from that. I think from their inheritance tax as well. Have you had the opportunity to look over the? Well, obviously you will because you're in the market. You're now having to think about the possibility that there might be a centre-left government. Have you had the opportunity to look at some of their investment policies as well and what that might mean for you and for your clients?
2: I've had a sort of high-level overview of it. I haven't gone deep dive into it. But I think the thing that gives it away and makes it quite clear is this whole focus on greed. You know, the the epidemic of greed. And the irony is the greatest greed are the people saying there's an epidemic of greed. Yeah, they want what you've got, and it's because it's greedy for you to have it. So,
0: no, I understand the argument of envy. Yeah, so envy becomes the ideology. I understand that, but nonetheless, you would presume that a Labor, Greens, perhaps Opportunities Party government at the next election, certainly on the basis of last night's poll, for example, you would expect Labor still to be in the driving seat. Do you think that they are pragmatic in terms of their investment and saving strategies?
2: I think there's too much of a focus on centralisation. And I think the move away from autonomy and individual responsibility and some other government is the answer in the longer term. There's always one that scares me. But again, it depends. It's just on the right, the mix of coming in. If the Labor get in and Te Pāti Māori or Greens are the reason they're in there, they're going to have a lot of clout to try and pull it more further to the left. So what that's going to mean is people that have got all the eggs in one basket, people who've got multiple investment properties, people who relied on New Zealand for the entire plan are going to hurt. The people who've gone more diversified, gone through managed funds, exposed offshore, you get the benefit. If we are struggling, our currency will also be impacted. So your offshore investments will be even better off. So global diversification is going to be key. It gives you flexibility. It reduces your tax footprint. It doesn't paint you in that greedy capitalist property owner segment. And I think it's predicted either way, because at some point it might shift to the left, even if it's not this election.
0: Yes, that's right. Yeah, absolutely. It's, I mean, it's just the nature of the beast.
1: Is doing the worst it's ever done for New Zealanders. We, Michael, have a lot of property owners that have come to us and said, hey, I've got three or four properties and I just don't think the numbers are stacking up anymore. What should I do? I'm coming to retirement, or I've already retired. And Dieter, you're doing a lot of analysis on that. And what are you finding?
2: So when all of the chips have settled, if you look at your rental income less the cost of ownership, less tax, less rates, less insurance and maintenance, most property owners, investment property owners, are sort of seeing about 2-3% yield, if they're lucky.
0: Mm.
2: Now, if you're living off that as your income, that puts you in a very tight position, and that's a taxable income.
0: Mm.
2: Now, the comparators, if someone had a managed fund set up, they could draw down 4% a year of the total value as a non-taxable income, with the options to move it around and fluctuate and make variations of it, but they have that option, and the portfolio will still grow beyond that 4% drawdown. So
0: you're working on the assumption, and I think it's a relatively reasonable one, that the capital gains of the property market of the last 20 years will not be hanging around for the next 20.
2: No, I can't see the cost of ownership. The especially Wellington is obviously in
0: a
2: worst case scenario. So, but if we just look at 1975 till the end of 2025, the residential property market underperformed cash over that period, on average.
0: Mm.
1: Yeah, property is not the golden goose it once was, and you're right, Michael. We might have a left wing government soon. Hope not, but we might. And it's a good idea to plan for whatever may come in your investment planning, you know, now. So you don't get caught out.
0: Fair enough too. Do you think a lot of people will hang off though? I mean, it would be a sane thing to hang off making too many investment decisions at the moment until the election. It's traditional when it's tight. Are you expecting that to occur now as well?
2: I think for New Zealand-based decisions, yes. So if your decision is around, do I buy a property, do I buy a business, do I sell a business, those are the ones that are sort of being paused. And you see this a lot of property development. A lot of people who have plans to build and develop properties are all waiting and holding. Mm. And a lot of your construction businesses are struggling because of that delay.
0: Mm.
2: And they're all waiting to see what will happen when the election time is coming on. But if your strategy is more broad than that, if it's to be in global diversified markets, that's less relevant.
0: Yeah, the international share market, for example, stocks and shares, how's that performed via the New Zealand property over the last 10 years?
2: So your average high growth fund has done around 10% per annum over the last 10 years.
0: Wow.
2: And your over some of the growth funds that I've managed over the last year or even the last 3-4 months have been exceptional, are up about 8% in 3 months. And it's 1 year is about 20%. Mm. But the long-term average that we look for is around 8 to 10% net of all costs and trading, et cetera, over the long period per year.
0: So
4: compared to property,
0: that's extraordinary.
2: Property, 6-7%.
0: And you don't see. Well, I suppose you can only use your best advice. You're always looking in the rear vision mirror at the end of the day and hoping that that influences the future as well. But you don't see any diminution in those sorts of returns over the next 5 to 10 years.
2: So historical performance is always only rearview mirror viewing.
0: Yeah, that's right.
2: But you've got options, so you can put your money in any certain number of areas. So you really got to talk about where is the least amount of risk, and that is through diversification. Mm. So we could assume there'll be good growth going forward. I think development technology, AI will do its thing. It'll come and go, and all the companies will benefit. But if that's not going to be the engine that grows, then your only other option is to be a client of that engine, where you're in a bank and you don't own a bank.
0: Mm.
2: So or put in property or gold or Bitcoin. You know, the options are not endless.
0: Mm. All right. Okay. Gentlemen, it's been always a great pleasure. In actual fact, I'll probably be talking to you this time next week as well. No, I will be. So look forward to talking much more on the issues that are there. That's Sam and Dieter from Harness Financial. Their website's excellent, can I just say. Your website's excellent, gentlemen. Really is, Harness Financial. All the information is there if you are thinking of making an investment decision, and on the good advice that you've been given this morning as well.
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2: 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Otherwise, the rest doesn't matter.
0: Good advice. 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
1: Free speech polling shows that 75% of Kiwis believe free speech is a defining cultural value, but a majority also think that this value is under threat. 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
2: Russell, how are you?
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4: 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Thanks, Russell. 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
10: All right, let's go and talk to what you want to talk about in response to this program this morning. Clint, welcome to the show.
11: Good morning, Michael. I'm one of the many Emperor's New Clothes inspectors out here in the general public. And this morning, woke up, switched on your editorial, and decided I should stay in bed for the rest of the year. But I saw that summing up last night on One News. I occasionally watch that because it's, you know, more fun than having bamboo pushed under your fingernails. But yeah, very, very interesting. Michael, it made me get out an email I wrote to my MP back in March of last year. Do you mind if I read one sentence?
10: Well, yeah, go for your life. Yep.
11: Yeah. So this is to Scott Simpson, my MP. I'm in the Coromandel. Said the key issues middle democracy wants delivered immediately and gone. DEI, climate, transgender, immigration, and for New Zealand, Maori issues and two-tier rights based on ethnicity. You are still being actively undermined everywhere in government departments and media, and we the public are sick of it, but National not aggressively pushing back on this is showing weakness. I would say I agree with you on cost of living, I think, but there is a big chunk of former National Party supporters that are just sick and tired. Now, that was, you know, that was, March last year? So nothing's changed. We haven't seen clear, and last, I think it was last Wednesday, you had just a show of examples of undermining from local government, from, you know, the way, the Minister of Education was lied to. So many things are happening, and we're seeing weakness. I don't think Kiwis admire weakness. They admire strength. And I think just one further point to that, what's going on in Australia with the One Nation growth is because an individual is showing strength and pushing back on media. And I think, you know, if there was something to change dramatically between here and now, I don't think it'll happen with Luxton, but if we saw someone arguing the toss on so many of those issues and showing some leadership, would have a big impact on National's opportunity. And I do fear for this country if the left coalition get back in. I really do fear for it.
10: Okay, first, a couple of things, Clint. If National are failing you on essentially what are culture issues, your votes are still going, or and people think that, then people have then got two other alternatives. They can go and vote for New Zealand First and ACT. And one would suggest looking at New Zealand First and their particular polling rate, they are doing so. So that's not going to affect overall the centre-right vote, is it? It's simply transferring from National to New Zealand First or ACT. The problem is that it's the centre-right coalition that are losing votes. And that's what last night's poll rather shows. And they're not losing votes over culture issues, obviously, because you're not going to leave National, ACT or New Zealand First on the basis that you believe that Māori have been given preference and privilege in this country and head off and vote for Labour or the Greens, are you? I mean, and it's just not going to happen.
11: No, I agree. But I just wonder, as an example, Michael, if and I haven't looked at these numbers, but if we look at where the teal votes in Australia have gone in the last 12 months, with the growth of One Nation.
10: Well, they won't have gone to the Orange Ruffy. What's her name? They won't have gone to One Nation. But they're more likely to have ended up with the Greens, perhaps in Australia or somewhere like that. But I'm just saying to you, how this is where National is sort of, I have a certain sympathy for them, Clint, because they're watching the leakage of some of their soft support from the last election head into the Greens and the Opportunity Party, but the Opportunity Party in particular at the moment. And they're thinking, how do I get them back? And they probably aren't going to get them back by going further to the right, are they?
11: No, but so just also, I just scratch my head, Michael, at the support the Greens have got. And I wrote one thing down on my page this morning, one word that I think to me sums up centre left, and it's the word lies. I just, the barefaced lies that these people tell, and it's just never questioned by the media. You know, again, see the massive gap that Greens had in their financial plan they released on taxing the rich, and you know, same with the Maori Party, same with Labor, the outright lies that we are continually told, and the great unwashed gullible gobble them up like there is no tomorrow, and I'm staggered.
10: Yeah, no, but you see, I'm obviously in a contrary mood this morning. I actually think the mainstream media were the people who exposed the fact that there was a problem with the Greens Party and their tax plan. I actually thought that Stuff and Radio New Zealand actually did their job on that issue. They were the ones to point it out. It wasn't the National Party.
11: Yeah, but I wonder at the level of investigation that goes on.
10: Well, the answer to that question is very, very simple. Here it goes. Now, if on the basis of last night's poll, for example, the centre-left have enough votes to be able to form a government, and at the moment they do, and that's likely to get worse, not better. The pressure then goes on to them, okay, so what does a Greens, Labour, Opportunity Party government look like? And then at that point, the emphasis is not so much on what's National done wrong, or why doesn't ACT, do better in this particular area. The emphasis goes on, so what would an alternative government look like? What are the policies? Now, they haven't released those policies in any great detail yet, but I would suggest to you that the pressure will go on that combination closer we get to the election as to what they look like by comparison. So
11: yeah,
10: I wouldn't give up hope just quietly.
11: No. Look, I'm not. I've put the plasters back on my slash wrists after your editorial this morning. But look, I'm forever hopeful. But I just am incredibly scared as a Kiwi that loves this country and worried about where the country would go with the left. I mean, there is it's a huge worry. I think, look, you've been right on every point this morning, Michael. I'm not as contrary as you. So I'm totally agreeing with you, but I just, I just wonder if the scrutiny and the lack... It's interesting, just one other thing I think politically that is made very interesting. What's happened with Andy Burnham in England? And again, Labour did not... He didn't have a word Labour on any of his posters. People were voting for a personality. And look where that's gone. I think he's a Bolton to be the next Prime Minister. But again, there's a, you know, it almost mirrors, in my opinion, Labour in New Zealand have done nothing, have put out no policy, have sat quietly in the corner. Of course, the news media run to Chippy every time they want an opinion that's hollow. But
10: look at the fact that he's 16% as the preferred Prime Minister in last night's poll. Look at the significant drop in his own personal appeal over the last 6 months. This is Chris Hipkins.
11: Mm-hmm.
10: You know, I mean, they don't see him. He is not seen by New Zealanders as a potential Prime Minister. Mm-hmm. And the mainstream media can go to him all the time for comment, but it's got to be said that every time that he opens his mouth, he's losing support. He's not gaining it, is he?
11: Yeah. Hey, Michael, do you think that there is... any way the Teals can be undermined by the middle right? What's your thoughts about that?
10: Well, I mean, the simple answer is that they're going to end up with the Greens and Labour. And everything that you had between 2020 and 2023, you're going to get with bells on. Brilliant. Mm. You know, so you're going to get more co-governance, not less. You're going to get more tax, not less. You're going to get less incentive for individuals to take responsibility for themselves.
11: I think the big one is we're also going to see the gains made in education in the last 2.5 years.
10: They'll be
11: undermined by the teachers' union.
10: Correct. And the teachers' unions will be in charge of education again. What a brilliant job they've done over the last 20 years. So
11: yeah, and welcome DEI back into that department.
10: Indeed, indeed, indeed. Thank you, Clint. Nice to talk to you. Kate, welcome to the show. Good morning.
2: Good morning. I'll try and keep it concise. I think one of the major problems that the right have got at the moment is that they have failed to get rid of the Maori seats, which is a gift to the left every single election. Now, if you got rid of them, then we're cooking with gas. And they could do it because Labor passed a lot of legislation under urgency during COVID, so I just really don't know why National doesn't get off its hands and do something about that, because they don't even bother running in these Māori seats anymore. So that's one thing. Another thing, I was reading an interesting article in interest.co.nz on the weekend, and this shocked me. On one hand, we've got National attacking superannuation for some of us people in our 50s and 60s. And on the other hand, in the last 12 months to the end of May, we imported and gave visas to, residence visas, 3,135 people aged 60 and above, and a further 2,436 residence visas were approved to people aged 50 to 59. So that's a total of 5,571 people over the age of 50 that we've just given a residence visa. So these people have never worked in this country up until this time. They haven't contributed to our infrastructure, and basically we'll be gifting them their superannuation.
10: Yep. And as soon as – well, the other thing you're going to need to consider is this, and a recent incident, just locally and recent – the moment you grant somebody permanent residence to this country, you don't just grant them. You've got a very good chance that you end up with the entire family here, including mum and dad.
2: Absolutely. Yep.
10: You know?
2: And I read an article the other day about some guy that drove in the wrong direction on the Wellington motorway. He'd been in New Zealand since the 1960s and could not speak English. He was from Tonga originally. So that just shows you, you know, what we're dealing with, really, when you've got people who come in and they fail to assimilate in any meaningful way. And which kind of just
12: brings me, I'll just say, basically, I think the problem with the right is there's a lot of very frustrated people like Clint, like myself, and many of the platform listeners. We're frustrated out there, and frustrated people don't vote.
10: Well, I mean, that's a sure way of making sure that the left vote, Kate. But thank you. I understand what you're saying, but thank you for your call. Mark, welcome to the show. Good morning to you.
13: Yeah, I think the overall trend is that people are sick and tired of National and Labor. You're basically voting for the same set of policies, really, and incremental change, and I think that's what you're seeing. I mean, the Greens, I mean, a lot of people listen to this will criticise the Greens, but at least they've come up with some sort of dynamic policy that's way different to what National and Labor are basically proposing, because if we carry on at the way we are with high electricity prices, high food prices, I mean, house prices are coming down. We're not going to go anywhere in this country with National and Labor, and they're not really coming out with any sets of policies that going forward are going to change the country. I'll propose one big policy that I'd use, and I'd borrow more money. I'd borrow more money, and I'd put it in an investment fund to offset the high costs of superannuation. The government can borrow at a relatively low amount of around 4 or 5%, and the long-term superannuation fund or Cullen fund, whatever you want to call it, has a return of 10%. And I mean, a lot of this money might be put offshore, but it doesn't matter. I mean, if we're getting a net gain of 5% per year, surely that's got to be looked at as a way to offsetting our future costs, isn't it?
10: I don't think that that's going to deal with the cost of living. I mean, I'm going to keep on coming back to this. It's the economy, stupid. All right? This election is going to be one on which party people believe will deal with that issue. In all the polls that I have seen, there is one uniformity, and that is that the cost of living stands premier amongst all other issues. And you can play as many culture wars as you like. You can get upset about co-governance for all you care about. It doesn't matter. It's the cost of living, just trying to raise a family, run a business in this country on an average income, average to middle income. And that's tough. And so I'm looking to a party to help me, or at least give me some indication that I'll be able to cope for the rest of this year and next year as well.
13: So this incrementalism that sort of Labor is putting forward of free doctor's visits and maybe a little bit subsidised more public transport, do you think that's going to move the dial on people's costs of living?
10: No, but I think that the Greens saying that we're going to be taking money away from all these rich bastards, which is essentially what they're saying, they've identified their enemy. Yep. It's really important if you're a political party to identify your enemy really quickly. The Greens have. Nobody likes. Yep. New Zealanders don't like greedy bastards, A. We don't like rich bastards, B. We are tall poppy loppers, C. The Greens have done a pretty good left populist job of saying, there's the enemy. Those bastards are taking it all off us. It's the Mowbrays of this world. It's the, you know, those smart Auckland set living in St Heliers with sort of 95 properties and a helipad in the back. Get those bastards and we'll have enough money. Now, it's alluring, that particular argument.
13: I think moreover the tax policy is that the people who earn over a certain amount of money only pay an effective tax rate far lower than your average working person. I think that has to fundamentally probably change overall, rather than saying, you know, the Mulberries or the rich listers or whatever. I think in this country, and if we look to Australia, who have changed their laws, they're much richer than us, and they've actually changed their laws around tax to try and increase the amount of money that's made from capital gains. And I think in this country we do need a capital gains tax to rebalance the way, you know, these rich
10: buggers
13: are making money.
10: Well, I'm telling you now, if the centre-right go to this election saying that the centrepiece of our economic policy is a capital gains tax, they're not going to win the election.
13: But I think Labor have to do that.
10: All right, good on you, Mark. Thank you for your call. Listen, I'll hammer this forever. And it's time, frankly, that the strategists and the policymakers within the centre-right parties understood this. And the stupid argument that structural and systemic change will make things better doesn't answer the question. New Zealanders are getting, or a good part of middle New Zealanders are getting depressed. That's the only word that I can think of. About the fact that no, there isn't any help or help on the horizon. All right, there's no help on the horizon. There's no assistance coming. They're doing it tough, and they're looking at a whole blizzard of particularly monopoly cartels in this country, from the grocery sector, electricity to insurance to banking. And so that's why the green message has some resonance, not just, I have to say, to young university students. It's 9 minutes to 10.
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10: For those of you who are of English and football persuasion, I suppose you know this already. They're a minute into overtime, so they've played the whole 90 minutes of their game. They're a minute into injury time. And England and Ghana are 0-0. Nil all. So there you go. Vanessa, welcome to the show. Good morning to you.
19: Yeah, good morning, Michael. Hey, I know we haven't got long, but I just wanted to say that I agree with everything that you said this morning around how I just don't think particularly National are getting the message of what's required if they are serious about winning this election. I totally agree. I'm out in the world every day talking to business people and consumers, I guess, in a retail environment. And their main concerns are the cost of living, electricity, rates, food, insurance, right?
10: Yep.
19: That's all they talk about to me. And there is nothing coming out of this government that I can see or hear that is addressing any of that. They talk about it. They say things like cost of living is the most important thing, but you're not doing anything that your average Kiwi feels is tangible for them, right? All they hear are corporate words. and it means nothing because every month those costs keep going up and no one's doing a damn thing about it. And that's, and the other just final thing I'll say is, once upon a time, and I've owned a small business, National used to stand for the small and, you know, middle-sized businesses of this country, which make up the majority of business. What have they done for those businesses since they've been in power? That's, again, that's notable. All I've seen are increases in KiwiSaver contributions, compulsory KiwiSaver contributions from businesses. I haven't seen any, oh, what if they've given a small tax break or something if you buy a tractor, I don't know, things like that. But again, all of the costs that are impacting Kiwi households in terms of increases are also impacting Kiwi businesses. Their rates have gone up, their electricity's gone up, their minimum wages have gone up. Insurance has gone up. So all of that translates, and I'm not defending supermarkets, but I work with them every day. That all impacts the price of your box of cereal or your loaf of bread. And no one's doing anything about that. So,
10: agreed. And I totally agree with you. And until the centre-right address those issues, well, we'll continue to see a duplication of these polls, Vanessa. 100% right. All right, okay. Talk more about this later on tomorrow because it's coming up 3 to 10 and I've got to go. It's been a pleasure being in your company this morning. We'll post all this stuff on social media, obviously, and I'll see you tomorrow. Bye-bye.
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0: In this update, concerns extreme heat waves across Europe are becoming more frequent as many countries brace for the next wave of scorching weather. 40 people have drowned while swimming in unsupervised areas in France as its hospitals brace for an influx of people. France's health department has issued a red danger alert, while Italy, the UK and Spain are also sweltering in extreme heat with record temperatures in some regions. Sky News correspondent Tom Clark says temperatures are skyrocketing past previous averages.
3: These are records falling more and more frequently. The hottest years on record are all in the last decade or so. We're seeing this continuing trend.
0: An independent United Nations inquiry has found Israel is continuing to commit genocide by deliberately targeting Palestinian children in Gaza. The report examines violations since the latest war began, finding about 30% of those killed by Israeli forces were children. Genocide is considered the most serious crime under international law. The Health Minister says it's a complex task to unclog the issue of ED wait times. Progress is being made on the government's health targets, with all five areas improving year on year in the March quarter. However, some progress is incremental, with EDs seeing a 0.2% rise to 74.4% of patients being admitted, discharged or transferred within 6 hours. Simeon Brown says there's no single solution.
4: We need to make it easier to see a GP, and that's what we've just done through big uplift in funding for GPs, rewaiting capitation. We've got it more urgent and after our care. A new 24/7 urgent care in South Auckland is taking pressure off Middlemore Hospital.
0: Questions over how a single fibre cable chewed through by rats was enough to shut down an entire Christchurch secondary school. Hill Morton High School has reopened today after asking students to learn from home for 2 days because of the damage. Secondary Principals Council Chair Steve McCracken says while the circumstances are bizarre, schools can't operate safely when critical systems go down. That's news.
5: Sport on the platform.
0: In sport, speculation of a rift between England cricket coach Brendan McCullum and captain Ben Stokes has been put to bed on the eve of the deciding third test against New Zealand. Stokes and Gus Atkinson return for the Trent Bridge test starting tomorrow after missing game two due to a breach of team curfew. McCullum's been quick to bat away growing questions around a strained relationship.
7: We talked about that this morning. I said, I don't know, do you know where this has come from, the conversations around sort of our relationship over the last 6 months? He said, no, I have no idea. He said, as far as I'm concerned, and I said to him, as far as I'm concerned, I consider you a good friend.
0: The Super Rugby champion Hurricanes have confirmed the expected departure of assistant coach Brad Cooper to join English side Harlequins. He leaves after two seasons at the Wellington-based franchise. That's sport. I'm Jodie Gill.
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26: Alrighty, for Northland to Taranaki, we have rain. It is spreading south this morning. Possibly heavy thunderstorms and downpours possible about Northland and Auckland. She is bucketing down at the moment over my house. All easing later today, though, I'm told. Coromandel, Bay of Plenty and the Central High Country also rain some heavy falls. Downpours and thunderstorms are possible about the coast from this afternoon. Gisborne to Wairarapa, also Whanganui to Wellington. Mostly cloudy with isolated showers, scattered rain developing from the afternoon. Nelson, Buller and Marlborough, isolated showers turning to rain during the day, possibly some heavy falls. For Grey and Westland, periods of rain, possibly heavy clearing later in the day. Canterbury and Otago, you're looking at a cloudy day with a possibility of a shower north of Rakaia. Rain spreads northwards this afternoon, then clears in the south this evening. Fiordland and Southland, you've got rain this morning, easing back to showers as the day goes on. And for the Chathams, cloudy with a few evening showers.
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1: Good morning, team. Welcome in to the platform. Leah Parnapper with you here. 0800 debate 3322 83 to get in touch with the show. It's another busy one. Now, for those that listen and tune in semi-regularly, you know Christine Rankin. She is a firm favourite on the show. She is a political commentator. Well, I'm going to be catching up with Xtina, as we like to call it. But she's going to be wearing her another hat today. Well, I won't know if she'll literally have a hat on. She is also the CEO of Taupō Hospice. And I'm going to be talking to Christine about this because Health Minister Simeon Brown announced an extra $12 million for hospices over the next year. It's an interesting one, though, because it's going to go where it's needed the most. Not all, obviously, not all hospice will receive the same amount. So I'll talk to Christine about that. And I didn't realise, too, that the funding ranges from as little from the government as 22% up to 91%. So we'll have a chat to Christine Rankin as her in her role as CEO of Taupō Hospice. I'm going to be chatting to NZEAN, I might say NZEAN. It's short for the New Zealand Equestrian Advocacy Network. Why? Well, they say they're being treated unfairly by NZTA, who's excluding horse riders from the proposed city-to-sea rail trail in Manawatū. It's a 31K trail that links Longburn, Himatangi and Foxton. Was designed as a shared path. We have horses on other shared paths around the country. So what is so special about this one where NZTA says horses should not be? Sounds like the old Christchurch Stadium, doesn't it? Anyway, we'll find out a little bit more about that as the show goes on. Where are we going to start today, though? Labor MP Jenny Salisa has introduced a bill that would require all boarding house landlords to register with the government and meet fit and proper person requirements before operating. The proposal follows concerns about poor conditions and oversight in parts of the boarding housing sector, particularly after the Loafers Lodge tragedy in Wellington, where five people sadly lost their lives. I think around 20 were injured in a fire. NZSTAT estimates there's just under 250 boarding houses in the country, although other estimates have put the number significantly higher because there is no current national register. The New Zealand Property Investors Federation says while they support improving standards and protecting vulnerable tenants, they argue the core issue of the boarding house sector is inconsistent and insufficient enforcement of rules that already exist. Their spokesman for the NZPIF is Matt Ball. And he joins me now. Matt, good morning.
2: Good morning, Leah. How are you?
1: I am good. Lovely to talk with you again.
2: Yes, can you hear me okay? I'm on the move. I'm down in Parliament trying to talk to politicians about things like this. So I am
1: knocking on doors,
2: talking at the moment.
1: Knocking on doors, yes. Kicking in doors, thumping
2: knocking
1: desks.
2: Knocking down doors.
1: Knocking down doors. Love it, Matt. All right. Yeah, I can hear you. Jenny Salisa is reportedly pointed to the boarding house Loafers Lodge where five people died in a fire and says the tragedy showed some boarding houses were effectively flying under the radar. Is there not a strong argument possibly for getting a national register?
2: No, we don't think it is a strong argument. Yes, that is a tragedy, that event. But it doesn't necessarily mean that you need to create a whole bunch of new laws.

0: coughed everything up.
1: I thought it was me. We'll blame you, Matt. It wasn't you, Matty. Trust me.
0: It was the internet.
1: Do you know what? I think I got the first. I got the first question answer out of you, which was about people are tuning in now going, "What the hell? Who's this guy?" This is Matt Ball from the New Zealand Property Investors Federation. I'll set it up very quickly. Matt, talking about an introduced bill that's been introduced by the Labor Party, requiring all boarding house landlords to register with the government. That's what they want, and also to meet a fit and proper person requirement before operating. Your association, your federation, thinks that isn't necessary. We're going to go through some of the points why. So I think what I got to before we dropped was, along with the register, which you also don't think we need, there would be a requirement before operating of proving to be a fit and proper person. Have I got that right? And do you know what that would entail?
0: I can't remember off the top of my head, but there are a number of parameters around being a fit and proper person, like around criminal convictions and those sort of things, and not being an undischarged bankrupt and that sort of activity. Yeah,
1: I mean, okay, that's, you know, but I mean, I could still be
0: Sounds
1: a landlord.
0: Right?
1: Well, yeah, but I could still be a landlord and have houses and have a criminal background. So,
0: yes, you can do. Look, I think we don't disagree with the intent of the bill.
1: No,
0: it's that boarding houses are good quality places that provide a good home for people to live in. We have to be realistic about the market that these boarding houses are aimed at. You know, you're not in a boarding house if life's going well for you. And it's often the place of last resort for people. So we want there to be a decent quality, but what we don't want is it tied up in knots and regulation.
1: There's the issue, isn't it?
0: Added.
1: Yeah.
0: Because people will leave the business.
1: Well, can we look at
0: and
1: that? Because,
0: won't be the
1: because
0: best for these people.
1: Yeah, you've said, you've put forward a submission. The NZPIF has put through a submission arguing, amongst other things, the problem isn't visibility, it's enforcement. Can you tell us a little bit more about that? You're saying there's already laws and rules in place.
0: Yeah. So a little bit of a history lesson. You have to go back to 2011 and to 2014 when this was raised as a concern, and the Social Services Select Committee did an inquiry into boarding houses, and they came out with a report. Started in 2011, lasted a long time, went through a whole other parliament, and then finally in 2014 they came out with some conclusions. And the minority conclusion by the Greens and Labor was that you needed to have lots of regulation and registration in order to improve the sector. The majority argued that actually things like better enforcement would help the sector, a bit of sunlight. Mm. And so what happened after that is that they set up an enforcement agency. So things have actually changed. It's called TCIT. It's the Tenancy Compliance Investigations Team.
1: Oh.
0: And it's run out of MB.
1: Yeah.
0: And they were set up, I think, 10 years ago. And they actually do a pretty reasonable job of targeting bad landlords, bad operators of houses.
1: Yep, bad actors.
0: There was a pretty good, the bad actors. That's what you want to get out of the system. So this bill doesn't take into account the fact that times have changed. Since then, we've also had healthy homes. We've got more enforcement. There are more rules and regulations around things.
1: Mm.
0: And there are still some areas where the regulations aren't enforced as well as they should be. And some of that is down to councils. So why don't we put the effort into the enforcement?
1: Yes.
0: Let's not tie up the good operators in red tape.
1: Yeah.
0: But let's get the bad operators, or people who, you know, just a bit below, get them up to scratch, get the bad operators out. Everything's hunky-dory. That's what we want.
1: Another issue, Matt, you say the register could cost between $2 and $3 million a year to run. Effectively, are you saying that's a waste of money, or could it be, or should it be spent elsewhere, maybe such as, and you pointed to, more inspectors?
0: Yeah, that's what we think should happen. If we're going to spend this money, if we really think we need to lift the standards in this particular sector, then that's great. We can see that TCIT is actually doing a good job of the enforcement. They did a little burst on boarding houses in Auckland recently, which was covered in the media. And, you know, I've actually been and chatted to Brett Wilson, who heads it, and he does have genuine concerns and issues about some. So if they're being effective,

0: let's make them more effective. Do we need a register? Well, actually, no, because between TCIT and councils, they actually have a pretty good idea of who all these boarding house operators are. The ones that operate in the shadows aren't going to suddenly come out of the shadows and go, oh, here I am. Bing me.
1: Let me sign up with your register. Them.
0: That doesn't change.
1: Yeah.
0: So let's put a bit more effort into the providing accountability. And that those numbers come out largely from the study that was done in 2014. So, you know, inflation, added costs, that didn't include staff costs and things. So, you know, it's going to be about $2 to $3 million. That's a good bit of money. They could use the resources.
1: Labor does like their registers, don't they? You can register. They like to register everything.
0: After you've registered everyone, has that made the
1: Well, that's, yeah, good point. Has it actually achieved, you know, safer boarding houses? Can we talk about them? I don't know how much you do know about the MAT, but your submission talks about addiction, health, mental health issues, complex behaviours. I mean, you know, these are often accommodation, as you said before, last resort. People rely on these places. Are boarding houses effectively filling a gap that nobody else wants to fill?
0: Yes, they are currently. And those comments have come directly from people who own boarding houses and have had to deal with people. And, you know, some of them are nice and quiet and mind their own business, and others can be problematic.
1: Yeah.
0: So they are performing an important social service. I mean, you could say that if the government's really concerned about you know, changing things in the sector, that the government should be providing those services.
1: I was going to say they should invest in them.
0: But I think, you know, at the moment you've got a group of people who are providing a pretty good service to these people, and it's much more flexible and cost efficient than, can I say, Kāinga Ora would be at doing it.
1: What role does MSD play, Matt, if any? Because given taxpayers are often helping fund accommodation through benefits, should MSD be doing more to identify and maybe weed out the bad actors, the bad operators? Or is that just not there? You know, they've got enough on their plate.
0: Well, I think that is a fair point, Leah, that if MSD is paying money to someone to accommodate one of their customers, their clients, then there is a bit of a duty of care to go, am I paying money to an above board operator, or am I paying money to someone who's running it out of their backyard and not even paying tax, potentially? So, yeah, why should MSD not be involved in that process? And, okay, we're giving you money for this operator, I want to see their healthy home certificate.
1: Yeah.
0: There you go. And share that data.
1: Yeah.
0: So you've got your register. I mean, it's not rocket science.
1: And finally, Matt, if this bill passes, what is the unintended consequences the MPs may not have thought through? I think you mentioned it earlier, pushing some operators out of the market. We'll have, you know, we'll have less boarding facilities for these people.
0: Yes, that's the unintended consequence. Some people would say, well, that's great, we'll get the bad operators out. Okay, maybe that will be the case for some of them. But I actually don't agree with that. So I think you'll get a two-pronged thing where the bad operators will go further underground to where they can't be found.
1: Yeah.
0: And the good operator who's providing a good service will just go, oh, you know what? After everything else that's happened, you know, the rates have gone up, insurance has gone up, I have to deal with difficult people, and now I've got to do all this compliance, and I've got to pay a fee every year, because you can be sure there'll be a fee every year for registration. So, no, I've had enough. I'm selling up. I'm out of here. And it will not take too many operators to sell for the number of beds to be lost to be significant, and we'll just see people in emergency housing and motels again.
1: Yeah.
0: We don't want to go back there.
1: No.
0: So, yeah, that's what I worry about.
1: Sure. And actually, while I've got you, Matt, it's just a little off the side question, but I know you've always got your finger on the pulse when it comes. When it comes to politics. What did you make of the Greens' tax policy announcements? Because I mean, that, you know, of course they treat all landlords as evil, so.
0: I mean, we already knew they were going to take away interest deductibility again.
1: Yes.
0: I don't think they understand what it's going to do to the private rental sector. Anyone who is leveraged, any landlord who has a mortgage, will immediately be put out of business by this rule change, by losing interest deductibility. And that will mean that a whole lot of rental properties will be sold. Some people will be happy because they will be able to pick up a cheap house. But you know, not all tenants, in fact, most, can't afford to buy the house that they're living in.
1: Yeah.
0: And that's going to put a lot of people out of their homes. That is kids having to change schools, people with pets having to find new accommodation, you know, people who might have difficult income or social circumstances, suddenly they've got to move. It might be further away from their job. There are loads of consequences and impacts on tenants. And then the worst thing is you suddenly cut the supply of rentals. If that drops below what the demand is, rents are going to go up. And they have to go up because your costs have gone up. I mean, it's just, it's cruel.
1: Yes. And Matt, I've had this conversation with a few other people in the industry, similar to, to what you do and understand it. And I've been warned, well, they've warned that, in, you know, if it goes this way, there's capital gains tax, other things, but in 5 years' time, we're going to have a real crisis on our hands. We won't have enough rental properties because mum and dad investors are selling up. They're getting out. They can't afford it. And, yeah, they've said, mark my words, 5 years' time now we'll be talking about there's not enough rental properties and what is available is really now expensive. So we shall see.
0: Yes, we shall see. Hopefully we won't. Hopefully common sense will prevail. We will keep trying.
1: We will keep trying. Good on you, Matt. Good luck in Wellington today as you're kicking in doors, thumping desks. You go and do it.
0: Thanks, Leah. No, good to chat to the politicians before the election. Yeah.
1: Good on you, Matt. Thank you. Well, they'll listen now. Well, they pretend to listen. That is Matt Ball, spokesperson for the NZ, New Zealand Property Investors Federation. I rented in a boarding house once. I wasn't in there with people in there. Like, it was, I answered an ad when I first moved to Auckland many, many years ago. And it was a big villa, pretty run down, but, you know, when you're nearly 20s, who cares? And quite an unusual layout. It had four huge bedrooms. And they all had tiny little en suites, which is why I wanted it, because I got my own bathroom. And then your wardrobe was out in the hallway with four other wardrobes. So you had to trust your flatmates who weren't going to rifle through your clothes. And I said when I went for the interview, it's always funny when you go, I mean, thank God I haven't, you know, flatted for decades now. But, you know, I haven't lived in many, many, many, many flats. But I remember saying, this is a great little villa and it's right in the city. I said, why have we got little en-suites? Well, did they build them back like, I'm sure they didn't build them like that. Wasn't it like one toilet outside? And one of the girls went, well, yeah, it's because it was a boarding house, quite a dodgy one. And finally the landlord kicked them all out. But they'd put in these bathrooms, into tiny little bathrooms into each room to avoid, you know, everyone having to fight over one bathroom or two bathrooms. So I loved that place. When did I leave? God, I don't know. Oh, I don't know. It was such a long time ago, but yeah. Leah, says Alex. Hey, Leah. We were told by our agent these fence people would come over. What's a fence people? Turns out it was geotechs. Then we found out the house went for sale. Went for sale without telling us. Then the agent changed and then we had storm drainage gentlemen come to check the stormwater. Turns out it was related to the landlord, but we were lied to by the storm drainage company. It wasn't down with the landlord, said Alex. I don't know why I'm so confused about that, Alex. Our agent, what's a fence people? Oh, people to come over and look at your fence. But I don't. Oh, dear. I'm like my studio today. I'm only running on a small amount of internet, it seems. But thanks for your text, buddy. All right, we're going to grab the break. We are back shortly on the platform.
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1: Ah, now that makes sense. Alex says, oh, sorry, Leah. Hey, what I meant was the agent told us, so the property agent said that fence people were coming around, you know, people look at the fence, but it turned out to be geotechs. The landlord lied to us. Geotechs are people that test the ground before development. Sneaky, sneaky. Actually, it reminded me, this guy, there was a knock on the door on last week, Thursday, I think it was, and this guy's standing there, and he said, oh, hi, I need to get into your backyard. I said, sure, here's the keys. Would you like my car as well? I said, pardon? He said, oh, I've got his card somewhere because I demand cards. Long story short, the neighbours, a couple of houses back behind us, are doing apparently they didn't know where their boundary was, and I did not know this, but if your house has done the proper boundaries, they bury some kind of peg in your lawn or wherever over the years. It's been sitting there forever when it was built, I gather. And he said, I said, so what do you need to do? He said, I need to, because you can't get around the back of our property. He said, I need to get around there and dig a hole. Of course, I went, no, you're not. Sorry, mate, you ain't digging nothing in my property. And he goes, I said, what if it's under the concrete? We've got concrete. Oh, well, I won't touch it. He said, but no, I think it's down the end by your tree, so I can dig. It won't be far down. Now, look, to be honest, guys, I still don't really know what he was talking about. He held some kind of stick with a wand. Could have been Gandalf. Maybe it was Sauron. He was holding something, a magic wand. He said, "No, I've lined up a pig in your neighbours and it's lined up with the other one." And I, so he's obviously got to get a line of sight boundary, blah, blah, blah, blah. I said, "Oh, okay, what does that mean for us?" He said, "No, you've got your boundaries." I said, I've got boundaries, mate. Over the years, they've wavered, but I've got boundaries. He said, "Good. It's for your neighbour." And I said, "Oh, they're trying to develop." He said, "I don't know. I'm just hired to look for boundaries." So anyway, after grilling the poor young man standing on my doorstep, on the stoop, I went out and let him through the back. And then I realised, because, of course, last week, hubby and I went very well, so the backyard was shocking. You know, no lawns mowed, leaves everywhere, little dog truffles. We call it the poo run. And there was dog shite everywhere because we, you know, we were sick. We've been going and picking up dog poo. It's bad enough when you're healthy, let alone when you're sick to bend down and pick it up. So I was so embarrassed. I said, "Look, apologies for the state of our backyard. It never normally looks this bad." He's like, "Oh, look, I'm done. Doesn't matter." I said, "Look where you step because there's a little truffle everywhere." So then I went in the house. Husband's like, you know, very sick. He's like, "What's going on?" And I said, "Go out and ask." He goes, "No, I don't want to go out." I said, "Go out and ask. I don't know what he's doing." So he just went out. I heard him go, "Oh, g'day, mate. What are you doing?" "Oh, yeah. Who's doing that?" "Oh, I go, mate. Yep, cool, cool, cool. Are you going to put the hole back?" "Yep." And this guy did it very quickly. He just dug this perfect hole, put his little Gandalf wand in there. And then I went out. He knocked on the door and said, "Here's my card. I'm off. See you later. Thank you very much for your time." And went out and he didn't even know where he dug a hole. Now, I could have been bamboozled and, you know, in 6 months' time I've got a big, you know, seven-story building over my fence. I have no idea. But anyway, that's what happened to me. That just reminded me. Leah says, "Zane, I rent a shitbox at the moment. Nothing changes." Yeah. Oh, Zane, look, we all have. To say it's a rite of passage is probably a bit rough, isn't it, when you are living in a place that's not that nice. But I do remember I've done my years, you know, living in uninsulated. See, with the healthy homes and nowadays you shouldn't have to put up with a crappy house. You didn't when I was renting 20, 30 years ago. You know, we had no insulation. The carpet would rise when, would come up to meet you when the wind was blowing underneath, you know, dripping windows. That was just part of it. We had a hole in the toilet floor. And that, you're not supposed to go in the hole. You sit on the loo and between, you look down on your feet and then you could see through to the ground. But we were living in Taupo across from the lake, so we thought we had the best place in the world. Yeah, it's all part of it, you know, when you're younger. But saying you still don't, if it's freezing. Anyway, we'll move on from that. Where I want to go now is, sad actually. On the 11th of March, around 8:55 in the morning, a car mounted the curb outside the William Souter Espresso Cafe in Forest Hill, North Shore, Auckland, and hit people sitting outside, one of which was 44-year-old Sarah Clark. She and her high school-aged daughter were regular customers of the cafe. Sarah was taken to hospital in a critical condition and later died. Two other people sustained moderate injuries. Photos from the scene showed a hatchback crashed into the front glass window of the cafe. Now, at the time, I mentioned it on my show. I talked about it. I said, going by the pictures taken by reporters and on the news, because, of course, it was all over the news for the next couple of days, they were very careful not to show, the person who was driving the vehicle. Of course, I understand why, because they had to do a scene, you know, the police had to come in, they had to get all the details, and you don't put up pictures of people that have been in an accident until you know the full story. But, there was a couple of photos that had kind of gone around social media, good old social media, and I'd said that, you know, the car had been parked directly in front of the cafe. This is why I've always worried about sitting in front of a cafe, by the way. Should have bollards, but, you know, that's something that cafes should do or councils should all look at. But, you know, it literally, there was a little table and chairs sitting out the front on a normal footpath. Not a really wide one, just your normal footpath and a little strip of shops. And then the cars park, you know, literally an arm's away from you. We've got quite a few like that old ones up in where I go shopping. No way I'm sitting outside having something to eat or a coffee when the car pulls up and they're literally 2 feet away from me. Ain't going to happen. Anyway, judging by the pictures that I saw, and I wasn't there and nothing was named at the time, but it looked like, I questioned then if the person, because it was directly in front of the store, had maybe mistakenly put their car into drive instead of reverse and just put their foot on the accelerator. I've seen it happen. The media did not mention the driver at all, which is what should happen at the time until now. An 83-year-old has been charged with the crash that killed Sarah Clark. An horrific accident. This person will be sick to the stomach beside themselves with what has happened. There will be not a day that will not go by where this person is not thinking about what happened. A mistake, and I'm saying it's a mistake again, do not know all the details except they say it's an 83-year-old, a mistake made by an elderly person. But it has renewed attention to the growing number of elderly drivers on our roads. Now, at the time when I spoke about this, I got a bit of pushback from you guys, from some people saying, don't pick on old people, we're not bad drivers. No. But we also have to look at the stats. And over a decade, the number of licensed drivers aged 75 and over has jumped 53%, far exceeding the 17% growth in the total licensing driving population. So you know how we always bang on about we're getting an older generation, an older population, we can't afford super. Well, we've got a lot of older drivers out there as well. As of April this year, 11,806 people aged 90 hold a current driver's license, up 40% from 10 years ago. Now, I might be way out of line here by saying this. I'm a bit nervous when I hear 90-year-olds driving. I've got to be honest, I do. 90? My father-in-law is 92, I think he's just, or 91. He's in France. He doesn't drive anymore because at 90, maybe that's the age, he had an accident. He just literally drove into the back of a parked car at speed. Thankfully, he was not hurt too bad. Didn't see it. You know, just, I don't know what happened. So he's now barred from driving. But 11,806 people aged 90 hold a current driver's license, up 40% from a decade ago. The rising number of older drivers raises that inevitable question, are elderly motorists less safe behind the wheel? That's my question to you guys. I'm not condemning all older drivers or elderly drivers. I know for a lot of them, it is their last bit of independence. You take a car off an older person and it closes their world down. I understand that. Older drivers are involved in proportionately fewer crashes, right? Than younger drivers that we know. However, the data suggests the answer isn't straightforward. Older drivers are involved in proportionately fewer crashes than younger drivers. Researchers say that's because many seniors adapt their driving habits as they age. They avoid difficult conditions. They don't drive at night, in heavy rain or during peak traffic. So they take themselves off the roads. However, older people are involved in crashes when they are, the consequences can be more severe. Because older bodies are more fragile, seniors are significantly more likely to suffer serious injuries or die in a crash than younger people. And of course, they too can cause accidents. Ministry of Transport data shows drivers aged 80 and over were the second highest age group involved in fatal crashes, behind only 15 to 19-year-olds. Did you know that? So over 80 and over were the second highest age group involved in fatal crashes, only behind the young ones, the 15 to 19 year olds. So your thoughts on this, team? I've really, this, like I said, I wanted to state it as not bashing elderly drivers. One can argue I am one and I'm going to be one. And I want to be able to drive for as long as I can, and no doubt still in my Mazda CX-7, and I'm going to drive that baby till I'm 90. But the stats don't lie. 0800 debate. Love to hear from you. Hello, Jeremy.
9: Oh, hi, Leah. I've got an example of a man who's 103 and is an absolutely brilliant driver.
1: Oh, okay. Leah went, okay.
9: Just to kick it off, he's in my mum's retirement village, and she said that, he drove her up from Papanui, which is just sort of northern suburb in Christchurch, up to Omahi, which is about 50 k's away from where they were.
1: Wow.
9: And I said to mum, I said, mum, what was his driving like? And she goes, he was great. He's a really good driver. And I was impressed. Now, this man, he went to my school reunion, and it was 100 years on for the school, and he was giving a speech. He gave a speech at the age of 100, and he looks like he's in his 70s. I was just so impressed. It was incredible.
1: I suppose, Jeremy, there are those unicorns out there. You know, the fact that he is still, you know, obviously very healthy at 103, and he does have to be tested. Driver's license expires at age 75. They have to end up doing every 2 years. I think 75, then they've got to do it again at 80, and then every 2 years after that, they've got to renew their driver's license. So this guy's already been through all of that.
9: Isn't that quite incredible,
1: though?
9: They must look at him sideways, because when he comes on, he doesn't look as old as 103. And they probably must look at the date
1: license
9: and go, yeah, is this right?
1: What? Benjamin Button. Is your mum driving, Jeremy? She stopped driving?
9: She stopped driving. Oh, she's got a mobility scooter, but I think she said she's got a peg back on that a bit as well. But
1: peg back.
9: She's 93 though, so I mean.
1: Oh, wow. Oh, what a day that would have been, Jeremy. 103 and 93 out on a road trip. That's awesome.
9: Yeah, no, it's brilliant. Yeah, I was impressed. I'd just like to say, I really like your cube ad that you have for the barbecue.
1: Everyone
9: that you guys do. you might have said it before. It sort of reminds me a little bit of Ken and Ken from the Top Twins, but that's about the political bias.
1: That's what Kelly and I were going for. She's a weapon.
9: Oh, is it? Yeah, okay. You maybe already covered it. That's all right. I just thought I'd give you some
1: good
9: feedback.
1: No, thanks, Jeremy. We like it so much, Jeremy, that when Kelly and I now talk, we talk a lot every day before we come on the show, and we'll end our conversation sometimes like, she's a weapon, and then I go, look, we're back at the table. So it's become like part of our conversation.
9: We need a bit more of that colloquial, not taking ourselves so seriously stuff, Leah, so we can, I mean, there's enough crap going on out there with the cost of living, but it's good to have a bit of fun chucked in, so good on you.
1: Nice. All right, Jeremy, well, look, thanks for that story and kicking it off. I really appreciate it. Good on you, mate.
9: That's right. Thanks very much, Leah.
1: Good on you.
9: Goodbye.
1: Bye. Look, I think this guy is a unicorn, you know, 103 and still being able to drive and driving Jeremy's mum around. I mean, I've got to say, they must look really cute, the both of them in a car, 93 and 103. But, as I said, the stats don't lie. One area where older drivers face greater risk is at intersections. I suppose there's no surprise there. According to AA, older drivers are up to about 2.5 times more likely than younger motorists, to be involved in a fatal or serious crash at intersections. Experts say that is a place where there is heavy demand on drivers. It requires you to judge gaps in traffic, monitor multiple directions at once, and make quick decisions. These tasks can become more challenging as reaction times slow with age. The government announced significant changes to our driver's licensing system this year. Boy, they've been tinkering with those, haven't they? Including removing the requirement for drivers to sit a second practical test to obtain a full license. They've extended the learner period, the learner license period for those under 25, and expanded the zero alcohol limit for young drivers. However, the rules for older drivers remain unchanged. Obviously, don't think they need to do anything. So a driver's license, I did get it right, expires at 75 and then again at 80 and then every 2 years after that, meaning you have to renew, you know, in that time frame. Drivers must undergo a medical assessment by a doctor or a nurse practitioner. I think it'd have to be a doctor, wouldn't it? Not knocking nurses, but the assessment considers their physical health, their medical history, their memory and cognitive functions. The appointment is not government funded, meaning drivers must cover the costs themselves. Many clinics also charge for a longer consultation because of the additional time required to complete the assessment. The assessment may clear a driver to continue driving imposed conditions on their license, such as wearing glasses or driving only at certain times, require an on-road safety test, or lead to a specialist referral. If the driver is found not medically fit to drive, their license will not be renewed and they can no longer legally drive. Now, I have heard stories, I've had people contact me when I have discussed this, that some doctors and you know, who have known these their patients for a long time have kind of been quite lenient on giving them their license. Not saying that there's doctors out there that, you know, are rubber stamping 90-year-olds or 100-year-olds that clearly should not be on the road, but maybe they're not as, their assessment isn't as thorough or tough as it should be. I've been told stories about that. For many older New Zealanders, as I said, you know, it's a difficult transition. Losing the ability to drive is losing independence. Particularly too where there's no public transport options, you know. And I've told this before, when we moved in here, in the house in front, there was a lovely gentleman who had just retired. He lived there till he was 80, and he was an ex-mechanic. So, you know, cars were his thing. He had two beautiful old classic Mercedes called Gretel, Hansel and Gretel. True story. Hansel and his other one, Gretel. And he would take them out for their little, well, he'd use one of them every day. He was out all the time, but in the weekend he used his beautiful old classic. He'd go off driving, put his driving gloves on and his cap, little peaky blinder. He loved to drive. Then he took a turn, took a couple of spills, got dementia. His family swooped in, put him into a home. You know, that's how it works, sadly. And he wasn't allowed to drive. He had to get rid of his cars. It broke him. It really did. I was very close to him and he said, Leah, I can't not drive. So, you know, I get it. I understand it. But as I said, there are some stats here. We've got more elderly drivers on the roads than we've ever had before. And now we know that what happened in March with this woman that was killed in Forest Hill in North Shore, Auckland, Sarah Clark, struck by a vehicle while sitting outside a cafe. An 83-year-old has now been charged. That is all we're told. So your thoughts on this, team? Jeremy called up, 103-year-old driving in his mum's retirement village. He's tickety-boo. No problems. Jazzy says, Leah, as someone who was on the road all day for work, I can confirm that elderly people are by far the worst drivers on our roads. When Grandpa turned 70, we took his licence off him as we felt he couldn't be trusted on the road. When Grandma turns 70 next year, we'll be taking hers as well. Oh, Jesse. It sounds really harsh when you just say, we took his licence and we're going to take her licence. You know, it's, you know, like it's a bit, I get it. And you say you drive all day, you see them. Leah, I recently got talking to an older bloke, asked him what he did. Turns out he drives a truck and a trailer. He does 14 hours a day. Guess what? He's 85 years old. All day from Dunedin. Okay. I don't know why that kind of like freaks me out a little bit. 85, but he's obviously got all his license. Everything's good. He's driving a truck and trailer. 14-hour days. Good on them, I suppose. Hey, I've got to grab the last break, Paul. I shall be back with you very shortly. Join in, guys. 0800 Debate. Leah Parnapur with you, producer Kelly, here on the platform.
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0: Island flavored whiskey. 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
1: Hello, Paul. Welcome, welcome.
2: G'day, Leah. Hey, just reminded me of a few years ago, I was selling cars and an elderly gentleman walked in and he was 92 and he said to me, look, I want to buy a car.
1: Yeah.
2: And he was adamant and he mentioned his kids. He said, I don't want my kids to know about it. I don't want them to interfere. I want to buy this car. So anyway, I went to my boss. I said, what do I do? And he goes, well, has he got a license? I said, yeah, he's got a license. And he goes, well, take him for a test drive. So we jumped in the car. We went around the city and then Nelson there, just around the block. And I tell you, man, I was pretty scared because he was constantly braking. He was very, very slow, very nervous. And we got back to the yard and I said to the gentleman, look, I'm going to have to talk to my boss because I wasn't confident of selling him the car. And then anyway, so sure enough, we had to get his details and then managed to get hold of his son who said, don't sell him a car. So I can understand how the elderly, you know, they really want that independence and they feel once that car's gone, it's just another blow.
1: Yeah.
2: So I can understand that. But, you know, I can also see how these elderly people, we've had some drive-through shop windows because they put their foot on the accelerator instead of the brake.
1: Yes, yes.
2: Yeah, so, yeah.
1: What kind of, just out of interest, what kind of car was he after, Paul?
2: Oh, it was a little Suzuki SX4, a little bit higher,
1: yeah.
2: A bit bigger than the Swift, little four-wheel drive thing. But he was adamant. And he was quite angry. I think, obviously, maybe his family said to him, you're not driving anymore. And he came in and said, I want to buy this car.
1: So look, I get it.
2: Down gently.
1: Well, good on you for doing that. But I get it. As I said at the very beginning of this conversation, I understand it's independence. Who wants to lose driving? You know, they've been driving for 70-odd years, depending on their age. So you can't tell me not to drive.
2: Exactly. Well, the other thing too is...
1: stats say different.
2: Yeah. Yeah, well, when you're driving along, you might know, you know, you're driving along on the highway or the freeway, especially up in Northland here, you know, on the open highway, 100Ks. Sometimes you'll come behind an elderly person who's doing 70.
1: Yes.
2: And it's very frustrating and it just drives people wild. So that's another reason why, because they're not confident to drive at 100Ks.
1: Yeah, yep. Yeah. And being slow... can be just as dangerous as going over the speed limit because people get frustrated, make silly calls to go around them, So, I mean, I've been caught behind. I call them Grandma and Grandpa Applejack and I go, oh, my God, look, they're doing like 30 in a 50K zone.
2: Yeah.
1: And I've had to crawl behind this person and I go to my husband, I guarantee you it's an old person. It'll be Grandma or Grandpa Applejack. And then as soon as you get to go around them, there she is sitting there, you know, with a full, she's got both hands on the wheel. But she's peering over there and I'm like, I knew it.
2: Exactly. Well, I'm not sure if there's a competency test, you know, on age limit now, but surely there has to be once they get to sort of maybe, I don't know, 75, 80.
1: No, there is. They 75. Okay. 75, when you hit 75, your license expires and then you have to go and get a medical. And then again at 80. Oh. And then after that, every 2 years after that. So we do have something in place, but doctors do a medical assessment, physical, medical, memory and cognitive. But I've heard stories, Paul, where some of the doctors are they're quite soft, quite lenient on it. Not saying they're passing these, you know, completely these people shouldn't be driving, but I don't know. There are things in place, but I just wonder if we need more. That's all.
2: Yeah, I just thought what are your thoughts on the punishment for this person? Because obviously, they'll be feeling very, very, very bad about it, but at the same time, there needs to be a punishment because you've taken someone's life. I mean,
1: yes.
2: What's a suitable punishment in your opinion?
1: I mean, you said, it's a horrible accident, and they're 83 years old. I mean, do they go to prison? To be honest, and I don't know how it works, Paul, but I would be interested to see what the family feels about this. You know, as a as a family, would you go, look, I mean, they will be absolutely grief-stricken, the family, and I could imagine the person that's done it, if they can meet and have a, you know, and say to the lawyers, talk through lawyers or talk to it and say, I don't think this person needs to go to prison at 83. You know, I don't know. Do you want to see them sitting in jail for the next, I don't know, they'll probably get lenient home D, I don't know, Paul.
2: Yeah, probably. I mean, if it was a, say, a 25-year-old who was who did a similar thing by accident, put their foot on the accelerator, and
1: you'd probably want them in jail, wouldn't you?
2: You'd want them in jail, yeah, obviously.
1: Yeah,
2: so,
1: yeah, fair call.
2: Yeah, oh, well.
1: We shall. Right, we'll find out in time. Good on you, Paul. Thanks, Matty. Good
2: living,
1: on you.
2: Better living,
1: everybody.
3: Yeah. Better living, everyone.
1: And on that note, we're going to grab a break. We are back shortly.
4: News on the platform.
5: In this update, Regional Development Minister Shane Jones is backing investment in a major North Island freight hub to create jobs. The government's approved up to $22.4 million to support the rail aspect of new freight hub at Te Utanganui in Palmerston North, connecting the lower North Island's ports. It's expected full development will require investment from freight and port companies. Jones says this will support the regions.
6: I've always been of the belief that regional economies will be hobbled unless Wellington finds the checkbook preferences and actually invests.
5: Cities across Europe are scrambling to offer places to cool off as the severe heat wave is expected to ramp up. France's health department has issued a red danger alert, while Italy, the UK and Spain are also sweltering in extreme heat, with record temperatures soaring past 40 degrees in some regions. Schools and stores are closing across southern Europe as hospitals prepare for a possible influx of people. Cinemas, supermarkets and libraries are being opened as places to cool down. Researchers are looking at the bright side of diabetes medications and finding surprising benefits. Metformin, used for treating type 2 diabetes, already reduces the risk of death, cardiovascular disease and dementia. But Otago researchers have discovered it also significantly reduces prostate cancer. Senior author and associate professor Yoram Barak says the beauty of their research is looking for the advantages drugs may have, not just the side effects.
7: Very, very few drugs are what we call clean drugs, that affect only one pathway in the human body.
5: A cafe devastated by a fire at Littleton near Christchurch is asking the community to donate the amount of a cup of coffee to support its staff. The Shroom Room was gutted by the blaze that broke out on Sunday night. A Give a Little page has been set up to help cover costs for staff who've suddenly been left out of work. That's news.
4: Sport on the platform.
5: In sport, frustration for England after a nil-all FIFA World Cup group draw against Ghana in Boston. The Three Lions had 79% possession but were unable to put the icing on regular periods of attack. Midfielder Declan Rice acknowledged they left things too late on TVNZ.
8: It's always difficult when you play against 11 behind the ball as deep as they was. You've got to find solutions, and last 10 minutes we probably found more than we did all game and we was unlucky not to score, but look, we stay positive, we keep going.
5: Auckland FC have confirmed the signing of All-Whites midfielder Lachlan Bayliss for the upcoming Men's A-League football season. The 23-year-old makes the move from the Newcastle Jets. Bayliss joins Auckland FC in the wake of several key departures, including attackers Jesse Randall and Guillermo Mai and centre-back Dan Hall. That's sport. I'm Jodie Gill.
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1: Northland to Taranaki. Lost my mouse there for a second. Here it is. Northland to Taranaki, rain spreading south this morning, possibly heavy. Thunderstorms and downpours possible about Northland and Auckland. All should ease later today. Coromandel Bay of Plenty in the central high country. Rain, some heavy falls as well. Downpours, thunderstorms possible about the coast from this afternoon. Gisborne to Wairarapa, also Whanganui to Wellington. Cloudy with isolated showers, scattered rain on on the way from this afternoon. Nelson, Buller and Marlborough isolated showers turning to rain during the day, possibly some heavy falls. Greater Westland, periods of rain, possibly heavy, clearing later in the day. Canterbury and Otago, cloudy with possible showers north of Rakaia. Rain spreads southwards this afternoon, clears in the south tonight. For Fiordland and Southland, you've got a bit of rain for you as well, easing back to showers today. And finally, the Chatham Islands, bit of cloud drifting through your Wednesday and bringing some showers tonight.
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1: Good morning, good morning. Lovely to see you today here on the platform. 0800 Debate, get in touch with the show. Look, we've got some great texts I will get to, I promise, talking about elderly drivers in New Zealand. You've all got your thoughts on it. We're all going to be one eventually, aren't we? But before I do that, Health Minister Simeon Brown has announced an extra $12 million for hospices over the next year, aimed at improving palliative care services and reducing funding disparities around the country. The boost follows a review which found big differences in how much government support individual hospices receive, funding ranging from just 22% to 91% of operating costs. The government says every hospice will receive a funding increase, additional funding targeted towards the greatest need. The announcement comes on top of a $15.5 million funding package over 4 years in the budget for a nationally consistent children's palliative care service. Now, normally my next guest discusses many topics as a political commentator, but today she's got her other hat on. The fantastic Christine Rankin is also, as well as a Taupo councillor and political commentator, she is the CEO of Taupo Hospice, and Christine joins us now. Good morning, my dear friend.
2: Good morning. How are you?
1: I'm good. How are you?
2: I'm good, thank you. Great.
1: Great. All right. Now, this is an interesting one because normally, as I said, we are picking to bits, you know, the political parties and such. But when I saw this, I thought, Christine, because first up, any extra funding is welcome. But I was very surprised to learn government funding ranges from as little as 22% up to 91%. Why such the difference, Christine?
2: And nobody knows why the difference was there. Since I've come in, I battled for some time because ours was 28%, one of the lowest in the country. And to begin with, all I wanted was an explanation, and everyone would say, we don't know how it's happened. And I understand that, you know, things happen over a period of time, and we just got on with it. And with the support of our community, we've been able to do magnificent things. But that's not where the responsibility lies. And I want to congratulate Simeon Brown. I think he is doing a fantastic job across the board of all the poisoned chalices that this government got. His was the biggest. And while we might think it's still far from right, and that's true, he is making incredible progress. No government has looked at hospice for generations and said everyone has a right to die as well as they possibly can. And Leah, we do make that happen. And so I really want to acknowledge the government. And yes, this isn't the end of funding for us. This is the beginning. But for me alone, and I can only talk for my hospice, it is a magnificent uplift for us, and it allows us to do the basic things funded the way they should be funded. But I also want to acknowledge Hospice New Zealand, because Wayne Naylor, who is the chief executive, has been unrelenting in fighting for this. This would not have happened had that organisation not been so active. And several of my colleagues have been really active in helping him. So I want to acknowledge that this is not easy. We are in very difficult times, as all of us know. Yeah. And I don't think we were really expecting this to happen, because we've been battering people about it for a long time. Yeah. And I know New Zealanders don't like to think about their dying, but as I keep saying, every one of us is going to die. And when you do, you want the best possible support. Yes. And until now, politicians avoid this topic. They say it's not good for votes. No one wants to talk about dying. Well, they need us. And this input is fantastic. So congratulations to Wayne and Hospice New Zealand, and congratulations to the minister and the government. I tried to ring the minister's office today, but no one answers.
1: Oh, okay. I know Wayne, not super well, but I've interviewed him a few times and I was very impressed by Wayne Naylor, so good on him.
2: He's passionate about this, and he's unrelenting. He's a very polite, lovely person, but he's unrelenting. He does not give up and go away. He just goes back again and
1: just
2: again.
1: Just keeps going
2: again.
1: In. Good on him.
2: And that's what we need. That's
1: Christine,
2: what we
1: every hospice, according to the minister, will receive a baseline increase, and again, with extra funding that goes to the greatest need. Do you know what that criteria will determine that? Who's got the greatest need?
2: I know that it's based on what the basic input has been, the basic amount has been before. So, and the basic rise was 2.6, but people got dramatically more than that. And like in my position where we were at 28% funding, that has been balanced up. So I assume that we are now on a similar percentage of funding from the government. So, you know, as I say, first of all, hospice has got to get right how it delivers its service. And we deliver dramatically differently across the country. Everyone thinks we've got inpatient beds. In Taupo, we do not have. We look after everybody at home. And most people want to die at home. They have a desperate need to die at home. That's where they're comfortable. That's where they can be surrounded by the people who love them. And we make a huge effort to do that. And that is the most cost-effective way. What we don't have much of is respite beds. And you might have heard about that. Look, we need people to have respite. If you're looking intensely after someone who's very ill day after day after day, you need a break. Sometimes they need their meds stabilised and they just need a little bit of care for a period of time. Those beds are absent. So, yes, there's a lot to do in the future and we need to get that operating cost right. We should be doing it minimum cost, maximum service.
1: And the shortfalls that you have is made up from fundraising and donations, correct?
2: We've all got shops. The vast majority of us got shops. My shop is incredibly

0: up outside the door every morning waiting to get in.
1: Is that right?
0: It's quite fantastic, and I could never have done the things that we've done here, and we are
1: Yeah,
0: running a
1: fantastic.
0: brilliant service. Couldn't have done it without the shop.
1: I've got to tell you, Christine, I do donate quite a bit to certain charities, take, clothes and
0: Thank you.
1: stuff.
0: Thank you.
1: And but
0: Whoever
1: then I
0: that is,
1: was
0: thank
1: then when I
0: you.
1: drop off some of my stuff, then I whip around the store and normally walk out with about two or three things as
0: And
1: well.
0: replenish it again.
1: I do.
0: That's what we want.
1: I was like, oh my gosh, look at these ancient, look at these, like, a lot of retro stuff, really nice older martini glasses. You find a lot of really good stuff like that. Of
0: Oh,
1: course. Of course, that
0: beautiful stuff.
1: catches my eye.
0: Of course it does. Of
1: I'm gonna
0: course
1: have
0: it
1: that.
0: does.
1: Is it getting harder and harder though, Christine? I mean, your hospice store in Taupo is going really well, but is it getting harder and harder for with many Kiwis tightening their belts to donate, to help out?
0: No, we're getting. I can only talk about us, but we are loaded. I've got two shops, one in Taupo and one in Tūrangi. The
1: Okay.
0: Tūrangi is a destination shop, and people come from all over, at least the North Island, to visit
1: Oh
0: Tūrangi
1: my,
0: and get the
1: my
0: most
1: gosh.
0: amazing things in that little town where you wouldn't think it would come out of. It does. We're getting loads of donations, in fact, more than we can cope with most of the
1: Yeah.
0: time. But we also have massive shopping because we provide quality goods at a really cheap price. And some people buy off us to on sale. I say, I don't care. The reality is that we've got to provide what we get at the best price to help people. And if someone has some commercial gain out of that, I can't control that. And
1: No.
0: it is just the way of the world. But
1: Yeah.
0: most people are there because they need to access things at our cost rather than retail. I think we're the most successful shop in Taupo. I truly do.
1: I don't know why I haven't been in there. Every time, next time I come down,
0: Oh, you'll love it.
1: I'm
0: I'll
1: going
0: take you
1: in.
0: on a tour.
1: I'm going in. For people that have never had a loved one in hospice care, Christine, what are the biggest costs you're dealing with day to day?
0: Well, I want to say to people, because it's our aim this year in our community to get people to understand about hospice, and thank you for giving me the opportunity. Everything at hospice is free. Doesn't matter who you are, what you've got, what you haven't got. Everything at hospice is free. There's only one condition, and that is that you have an illness that will eventually take your life. It could be several years away, and the worst thing that happens in New Zealand is people wait to come to us. And I follow nurses, hospice nurses across the world, and I saw one the other day had written on her Facebook, I wish I'd come to hospice later. No one has ever said ever, ever, ever, because people don't come to us soon enough. You come the minute you get your diagnosis because we can do so much. But the costs are in medicine, they're in the nursing, they're in running cars. I mean, the cost that's gone up with petrol, because we do everything at home. If you have an inpatient unit, you've got to provide a chef, cleaners, 24-hour doctors, 24-hour nurses. We can't afford to do that. There is no way. And the costs are just all the things that you would imagine, and you've got to run an administrative team too, because we're big business. We've got a lot of money coming in and out. So maybe I shouldn't describe it as big, but I like to think of it as big. But look, it is free, and we are there, and we do so many things. And our byline in Taupo is here when you need us, and we look at the cycle of life, and we look at what goes into our shops and our patients buying it and then being looked after by us. And then when they pass, everything gets donated back to us or a portion of things, and we sell it and we help the next patient. So our byline is here when you need us, and we want you to need us and know that you should need us as soon as you get that diagnosis. You can refer yourself, your neighbour can refer you, your family can refer you. You don't have to have a doctor refer you. In fact, I would say they would be the least of our referrals from doctors.
1: That's
0: They
1: interesting.
0: come from everybody else. And I'm not criticising doctors. They
1: No,
0: do
1: no,
0: an
1: no.
0: amazing job and work with us beautifully. But you can self-refer. Someone in your family can refer. It's damned hard looking after someone day to day who is ill. So we do everything. We have home help for people. We go in and clean and cook, and not all the time, but it's in a measured way, and we're connected with the other agencies that do that too.
1: And speaking of the help, Simeon Brown has acknowledged the contribution of hospice staff and volunteers. It didn't sound like lip
0: Oh, our
1: service at
0: volunteers.
1: all.
0: Oh,
1: he, you know, what are the pressures?

0: pressure's on them, Christine.
1: Oh, it's absolutely enormous. Do you know I have 150 volunteers in the shop that go through that shop every week? 150. And yes, we've got a paid staff, but that's a minimal number. So volunteers are desperately important, to at least to my hospice, and as far as I know, to every other hospice. They're magnificent. They're dedicated. They turn up day after day. They give whatever they want to give, and we are incredibly grateful for that. But the place would not run, and we would need massively more government funding if we didn't have our volunteers. You know, they write people's life stories. They go in and keep people company when they're lonely. They relieve the caregivers. They're just
0: angels.
1: I can't say enough wonderful things about volunteers.
0: I gather, Christine, I don't know if this happens, but there must be a – is there a – do you have an annual gathering of, you know, all hospices around New Zealand to kind of go over what other people are doing and in their areas and what the problems they're facing?
1: Hospice New Zealand does organise. I think it's two conferences a year. I've only been online because I love being here and it's hard to drag me away even for something like that. We sort of do, we all do such different things, but I think Health New Zealand, who is between us and the government, will take control of how we deliver the service at some time in the not-too-distant future, because we do have to take some hard decisions. We really do.
0: Yeah, right. And I suppose finally, Christine, I mean, it's great, this extra $12 million. It, you know, I don't want to poo-poo it because extra funding, it's not a lot, is it, when you spread it across?
1: No, and it's the beginning. It's not the end. But as I'm wanting to recognise, because I do believe there's an absolutely appropriate gratefulness here. No one has done this for a very, very long time. So, yes, it's a beginning, and some of my colleagues have not benefited very much. It depends where they started, and the pressures on a lot of them are huge. But we do have to be grateful, and we do have to expect more. It's both.
0: Yeah.
1: Remember, there's a lot of boomers who are going to die over the next 20 years. So our service just goes into overload. It's in overload now.
0: Already. Yeah. Well, that was actually, I was you reminded me, I thought, you know, we always hear aging population. I mean, the strain on how do you see the next 5 to 10 years for hospice?
1: Oh, we're going to be under pressure. That's why we have to get our delivery method absolutely right. And some people also believe that we only treat people with cancer. We treat people with every age group from about 20 upwards right into people who are over 100 who have a wide variety of diseases where, of course, eventually it will take their lives. So I want people to understand that too. You don't have to have cancer to come to us. There are so many diseases out there that are palliative.
0: You know,
1: and our age group is huge. They are not all 80-year-olds, far, far from that, particularly at the moment. We've got a lot of people between 20 and 60.
0: I'm glad we had this conversation, Christine, because I must admit, you know, I did not realise. I suppose I just never really thought about what hospice. I know what hospice is. My mother, you know, was in hospice in her dying days. And, you know, they were incredible to my mum. But I always thought, I must admit, I always thought, you know, you go there when you are, this is it, you're heading to the light and you're
1: really old. For the last couple of weeks. And, you know, people are often given a roundabout time frame. They might say 6 months. We can extend that out. We have specialists on call who know everything about medication and what to do and how to do it. And sometimes our people who are given a short period of time live a heck of a lot longer than that in our care. And that's why, you know, we take the pressure off the hospitals. They don't have to go to hospital if we're involved. Sometimes they do because there's something that we can't do, but we often save people from going to hospital, and a lot of people don't want to go there.
0: Yeah, of course.
1: We do a lot of good work, but avail yourself of it because that's what it's all about.
0: So informative, always is, Christine. And this is probably one of the shortest conversations you and I have had as well.
1: A good one, though, a good one. Putting up the place I love.
0: Yeah, oh, good. We will talk again. There was, you know, we always talk politics, and I'm always itching to throw a political question at you, but when that's not what this is about, this conversation. We will talk again. Yeah, no, this is really important. So thank you, fantastic Christine Rankin, CEO of Taupo Hospice. And you know what? I mean, I learned a lot. I did not realise, full shame of Leah, that Christine's talking about, you know, helping 20-year-olds right through to, you know, your dying days. All right. Look, I didn't mean to have a theme here. It's just kind of worked out that way. You know, some days it does. Because I've been talking about hospice and previous to talking to Christine, we were talking about elderly drivers. Hand on heart, this was not the plan for today. It's just evolved. And I just got to get to some of the texts that I didn't have time to get into. If you are just joining me, talking about the terrible accident a couple of months back in March here in Auckland, where a car struck some people sitting outside a cafe in the morning. And at the time, you know, reporters did not talk about the driver at all, which is the correct thing to do because you can't name people before the investigation starts. But we now know it was an 83-year-old who has been charged with the crash that killed one woman, 44-year-old Sarah Clark, by going through the window of this cafe. She was sitting outside, her and her daughter, having breakfast before, you know, early in the morning. So the question was, and this is what I started talking about, was, you know, the number of elderly drivers on our roads and the fact that we have got now a 40% more over the last 10 years of 90-year-olds that are holding a current licence. Nearly 12,000 90-year-olds in New Zealand hold a current driver's licence. That is up 40% on 10 years ago. And another stat that I found quite incredible was that older drivers are involved in proportionately fewer crashes than younger drivers, which is great. However, the older people that are involved in crashes, the consequences are more severe. And Ministry of Transport data shows that drivers aged 80 and over were the second highest age group involved in fatal crashes, behind only 15 to 19-year-olds. So you've got one end of the spectrum, the young ones that we all go, oh, they can't drive, they're bloody dangerous kids, right through, you know, the bottom to the very other end of that scale are your two danger zones. AA said older drivers are 2.5 times more likely than younger motorists to be involved in a fatal or serious crash, and intersections seem to be a real problem for elderly people, which I get, you know, especially if you've got those real big ones, it's a challenge. Few people text in saying, Leah, but don't they have to sit their licence when they get to a certain age? Yes. Driver's license expires at 75, to which you have to then go and prove that you can drive again. Then you only get one for 5 years and you can do it again at 80. And if it's all tickety-boo at 80, that's fine, but then every 2 years after that. So you could say, well, that's pretty strict. Every 2 years from 80, drivers have to undergo a medical assessment from a doctor. Yep, I suppose it is. Is that enough? Do you think that is still enough? And so some of these texts have been quite good. Jeremy kicked it off. His mum's in a retirement village, and one of the people that is in there with her, a fellow retiree, he drove her somewhere recently because she doesn't drive anymore, and he's 103. And they had to go over 50 kilometres away, and Jeremy said that he was a bit concerned for his mum, but the mum said it was great, they were fine. 103! My grandma, God rest her soul, she should not have driven for about the last 10 years that she was driving. I mean, I knew something was wrong. I mean, she was driving for years after she came down and stayed with us when I was a kid. And even then her driving was crap. She drove me to a school function. Mum was busy and Grandma said, I'll take her. And I went, oh, please don't, Mum, don't. And my grandmother hit every curb. She drove over every curb when she turned the corner. I was in bits by the time I got to school and I said, I'll walk home. I don't care if it's midnight. This is ridiculous. But she kept driving for years. Granddad did the driving until he passed, and he actually passed quite young in his 60s. She lived till mid-90s. But I think she stopped driving at about 80, I want to say, because she was useless. She was a menace. They had an oval driveway, a round driveway. It was a bit up on a hill. But it was a weird driveway. You drive in and then it wasn't big enough to drive round and come out front ways. So Grandma would just drive up to the starting of, they didn't have a garage. They had, what's it called? Put your car underneath it. She had one of them. She'd drive in there and then instead of just driving out backwards, reversing, it was a cul-de-sac. It was a very, very quiet road. My grandma would go out and I thought, oh, we're just about to hit the road. And then she'd go forward on an angle and then she'd come back again. And then she'd go and she would turn. What she was doing was she turned until she could face the drive out frontwards, front ways. But it took about 17,000 turns to get there. Oh, God, seriously, it was a nightmare. DM, you're right. A lot can change in 2 years. Leah, it was interesting to see how some are tiptoeing around the fact this driver was elderly. Does that mean we shouldn't be highlighting the real issue for some? If we can't be honest, we shouldn't be renewing the licences of some if we're not prepared to criticise and perhaps prosecute accordingly. The lady that lost her life won't get to 83, says Mon. Correct. Well, the thing is, Mon, it's not that we tiptoed around the fact that she was elderly. It's only been announced in the last 24 hours, I believe, that she was 83. So it's only just come out now. The accident happened back in March, March the 11th. But as I said, the reporters did not mention the driver because, and this isn't actually, no, Mon, you might have a point. Because I've just, you can't name these people because they're still investigating. But if it's a kid, right, riddle me this. If a 21-year-old had done the same thing, how many times have we heard on the news police have, stopped a car on the motorway going the wrong way, a 21-year-old was driving? So they won't name, but they do the age. That's quite common, isn't it? Or there was an accident, blah, blah, blah, went off the road, left the road, ended up in a paddock, 25-year-old behind the wheel. So why do they do that? You might write, how come they did not say an 83-year-old or an elderly person was driving? Interesting. Because, Mon, you're right, because people don't want to highlight the age, because then what we're talking about now, but see, we can talk about it not hysterically, but people might just go to social media and just, you know what it's like, No, people over 40 should be allowed to drive. Leah, oh dear, I went into the supermarket and I saw my horrendous parking. I should take myself off the road. It was so embarrassing, says Michelle. Yeah. Oh, yeah, Michelle, go to the supermarket. There's a lot of times at the supermarket, there's a lot of angles, a lot of weird angles from cars. I don't know if it's from elderly people. I think some people just stop their car where they want and go, that's close enough, hop out of their car. I've always thought we should, when we sit our license, to be fair, you might do this now because I've had my license for a long time. I've always thought we should have to sit a spatial awareness part of it because people do not have spatial awareness. So my husband laughs at me when I tell him this, because when we're driving along, he thinks I always get too close to parked cars. And you know how when you're driving along, you've got cars parked on each side of the road and then you get those overcautious people in front of you. The car's coming the other way. You could get a truck through it and you, and the person in front of you stops behind the parked car to let three or four or five or six cars come through. And you're behind them going, dude, we can all get through. Just, you're in a smaller car than mine. And they don't. So you sit there behind them. Do you beep them? I have before. But you don't. You sit there and you're like, they've got no spatial awareness. So my husband thinks, you know, he goes, oh, that was close. Oh, you were close to that car. Oh, you were close. I say, listen, you know, just you got your seatbelt on. Just and shh, just zip it. I've never hit a wing mirror. I've got spatial awareness. I'm just going to hear myself talking about it. He just laughs. He laughs at me when I say, I've got great spatial awareness, says a woman who walk into, bang into things sometimes. Behind a wheel, though, I'm within millimetres. I know what I'm doing. Leah, my hubby's ute, big bonnet. Hopefully everyone thought it was him, says Michelle. Back to parking. Leah, they also say if they are married. Okay, what's this? I'm at the end of another text. Hang on. Oh, sorry, Trev. Sorry, Leah, I tuned in late. Could you ask Christine if she thinks there is an explosion in cancer cases? No, Trev, I just saw it now. Okay, well, that's a fair comment. Leah and Kelly, please, can you tell your guests not to be on speakerphone? It absolutely kills the audio, does it? Does it? It's a fun, well, she was talking through her computer, so it's the kind of the microphone that's in the computer. She wasn't wearing a microphone, a headphone set. You know, it can be a bit difficult when you get guests on, you know, to ask them to use what particular gear. But I hear you. It can sound a bit echoey as well. Leo, I do quite a bit of long distance driving, especially in both the North and South Islands. And from my observations, the slow drivers are usually Asian overseas tourists. One time was near Harihari on the West Coast. I mentioned this to the people at the hotel where I stayed. They said it was very common. If I see people wanting to get past, I pull over and I let them go past, even when I'm travelling at 100 kilometres. Usually rural drivers will, with large Ford Ranger-type vehicles, and they're gone in the blink of an eye, says Gail. Gail, don't get me started on those Ford Ranger vehicles and the people that drive them. It's just overcompensation for something. No person needs a ute that big, unless they literally are carting round an entire shop worth of stuff. But no, I hate those bloody things. I hate them. In Auckland, okay, fair in the rurals. There'll be rural people now going, Leah, you just have no idea. I'm a farmer. I'm a builder. Okay, so I'm targeting Auckland, you know, rhymes with bankers, who have a suit on, who are driving a Ford Ranger completely clean, you know, and you're sitting there and they pull up next to you and you're literally staring at their wheel. So you can't see, you can't get out because until old D-head moves. So then they roar around the corner and then you see them again at the supermarket where they take up 1.5 car parks. They really are bankers. I mean, you don't need it, mate, in Auckland City. You don't. Leah, you are the most judgmental person I've ever heard. Like in life, many types of drivers, none of us are perfect. Sorry to burst your entitled bullshit, says Graham. Graham, I've obviously triggered you somehow. You're either a ute driver, don't have spatial awareness, or park where you want. It's all opinions, mate. You can always give me a call. I'm giving you stats as well. On if it's elderly drivers that you're upset about, I have quoted Ministry of Transport and the AA. But it's all opinions, and you're more than welcome to it. Entitled is a great word, isn't it? I've never seen myself as entitled. I've been called a lot of things, Graham, and I probably am. Some of them are true. Entitled, my son, is not one of them. G'day, Wayne.
2: Hello. Is that me, Leah?
0: It's you. It's me, and it's you.
2: Right, yeah, sorry. Yeah, you caught me out. I was having a snigger at that one. yeah, as far as drivers go, yeah, I'll be honest, as far as both sides of that accident go, there's no way anybody's going to be a winner out of no matter what happens out of that one. If it was, you know, a pure accident, you know, like selected drive instead of reverse or put too much gas on, either way, it's an accident. And I don't think anybody doing something like that, regardless of whether they're 83 or 43, I just can't see how anyone can win out of that one. And it's always going to be a horrible, horrible, horrible situation. But when it comes to older drivers, we tend to see a lot of them, because as you know, I live in roundabout capital city.
0: Yeah.
2: Where basically we've got roundabouts. And that causes, you know, you can see it. You can see the confusion in their faces. Shit, even sometimes I get bloody confused at which way I'm looking sometimes.
0: Yeah.
2: And you know, high workload, and you know, to some degree too. Some of the modern cars have probably got a bit more zap than you know what they were used to driving, and they've upgraded to a little turbocharged shopping trolley that you know goes 0 to 100 in a flash.
0: Yeah.
2: Compared to their old Hillman Hunter that used to take half a lifetime.
0: Lovely old Hillman Hunter.
2: Yeah. But if they're being monitored with their driving after they're 75 and they're passing their tests and they're keeping up their medicals, why shouldn't they be allowed to drive? They've passed the test, they've met their obligations. And as for the stats of dying in crashes, well, you know, think about it. They're just going to be that much more fragile.
0: Yeah.
2: And, you know, an impact at 50 Ks is probably going to be a fatal impact, whereas somebody maybe, you know, in their 20s, that sort of impact, yeah, might just give them, you know, maybe a broken bone or a bit of a bump. So...
0: You are right on that, Wayne. I did say that researchers say, it's because many seniors, you know, obviously if they are going to get involved in a crash, you know, their bodies are more fragile, so they will suffer serious injuries.
2: Airbags and stuff, you know.
0: Probably
2: an airbag going off gives them a bloody heart attack. But, you know, look, we're all going to face it. And the best that we can all hope at some stage is that we try and do our best and drive responsibly. Yeah. I know, you know, I'm only a few years older than you, but I know now, only when I'm passing do I go past 100 Ks. I can't be bothered with speed anymore. When I was young, it was quite often approaching double that. But... you had reactions, you had things, and, you know, you had things in your favour, but you still got away with a lot of, shall we say, narrow misses.
0: Maybe in time, Wayne, we'll have driverless cars anyway. Well, aren't they supposed to be here? So we'll all be driven around anyway.
2: They seem to crash anyway all by themselves without a driver.
0: Well, we'll see.
2: Good
0: on you, my friend. I've just got to jump into some ads.
2: No worries.
0: Always appreciate your call, though. Thank you, my friend.
2: Have fun.
0: Yeah, have a good day, you too. All right, team. 0800 debate. That's 33 22 83. Back shortly.
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0: Well, good morning, Kate.
10: Oh, good morning. Yes, I thought, you know, driving, I think we've talked about this subject before, maybe when that accident actually happened.
0: Yeah, yeah.
10: Because,
0: which we didn't know. Husband, we didn't know who it was, but I'd surmised.
10: Oh, I think, I think we pretty much...
0: We'd all kind of put it together, yeah.
10: But my husband had a member of his family do exactly the same thing, over 80, just basically hit the accelerator instead of the brake and then shot right through into a glass-fronted shop. Fortunately, no one was injured. I kind of agree with you, although my parents are in their 80s and both of them are, you know, touch wood, they're pretty good drivers. Dad's 87. I'll be keeping an eye on him. But, you know, he's pretty good. And I'll have to say he's actually a lot better than these crazy young people who drive around, I don't know if I told you the story, but about a month ago, I was just on my way to work, minding my own business, and this woman comes out, decided she didn't want to wait to turn left, and because she was coming into a two-lane road, she thought she'd be really clever and go in the right turning lane, but go left. And of course, I'm coming along the straight road, and I thought she was going to T-bone me, so I tooted my horn. Big mistake. She literally, I won't bore you with the whole story, but she would have chased me in the car. She was going to ram me for about 10 minutes, and I just kept going around. I was going to go and park outside the police station, but there was too much traffic, so I had to go left. And in the end,
0: Kate,
10: I pulled up outside. It was horrific, horrific. I pulled up outside a cafe, because there was people there, and stopped, and she stopped in the middle of the road right next to me, and then this guy came over and stood next to my car, and cut a long story short, later turns out he was a lawyer, and he said, I saw the whole thing, and gave me his card and said, let me know, and by that stage I'd rung the police, but he was going, well, what part of her driving was bad, and I'm like, dude, I just told you, she's just chased me for about,
0: she chased me, you know, yeah,
10: 5 kilometres, yelling and swerving and potentially nearly ram raiding my car, and my crime, tooting my horn at her.
0: That lawyer, was he out front of the cafe and he saw the car stop?
10: He was just getting his coffee.
0: Oh, and what she was, she did she pull up and then just start yelling at you through the car, like abusing you?
10: She was abusing me. Because he came over and stood next to me, he then finally gave up, and he was not going to go. I know, it spooks me,
0: man. That's like, oh my god, that's. I mean, can I ask? I'm going to ask you what age? What was she?
10: I would have said late 30s. white woman. I don't really want to racially profile people.
11: Yeah, brown woman. Yeah.
10: And she abused me and called me white and all the rest of it. A white, you know.
11: See, this is
10: all
11: that.
10: You know what I mean?
11: That's shocking.
10: And then blamed me for some relative that had died 2 weeks earlier.
11: Whoa!
10: You know, and I know. And I said to, because in a car accident, and I said to the police, he said, well, what do you want me to do about it?
11: Oh,
10: and I said, well, I've given you the number.
11: Oh, my God.
10: I know. I said, I've given you the number plate. I said, at the very least, track the car down and go and give her a warning about her driving. And while you're at it, perhaps do a drug test. I said, because you can't have people driving like that around town. And I honestly thought she was going to T-bone me. That's why I tooted the horn.
11: Exactly. You only beeped the horn at her.
10: But the thing is, since I've told that story to some friends of mine, the number of other people that have told me they've had similar incidents, I have now decided I'm not tooting my horn at anybody.
11: Because
10: 2 weeks later, my husband was driving me over to Hamilton for a medical procedure, so I was in the passenger seat. And anyway, we were going up this hill. This is what makes me wonder about the whole tooting thing. Because back in the day, we used to toot to say thanks and all sorts of stuff.
11: Yeah.
10: We're going up this hill, and this truck was going quite slow, and he was keeping left and going sort of slow. And so anyway, we passed him on the passing lane, tooted him, and sort of gave him a bit of a wave to say thanks very much. Well, about 10 kilometres down, we got onto the Hamilton Expressway. Well, we were just driving because, you know, I was really nervous and everything. So husband was driving really conservatively and we were just in the left lane. This truck came down and basically paralleled us and then indicated and started coming right over into our lane, like to cut us off. And he'd been coming up and then dropping back with his air brakes. And we were like, what's he doing? And then I thought, do you think that he thought we were tooting at him to abuse him or something? And then I wondered, was it a cultural thing? And I thought, oh, my gosh. Like, I just don't know what I'm doing out there anymore with these people. You know, long gone are the days where you wave to people and you say thanks very much or you let them go in front of you. Because I tried to let that crazy woman go in front of me and she wasn't having it. She wouldn't go, and then I thought, shivers, she's going to...
11: When you rang the police on her, did you do the star 55555, no, whatever it is, or did you just 111 it?
10: Oh, I just 111'd it.
11: Yeah. And did you... So when they put you through the police, I gather, you know, you just get some kind of, I don't know who picks up, but you rang the police. And did you feel that you got a pretty, you know, lackluster kind of conversation out of them?
10: Pretty much.
11: Didn't care. Did they ask? And I know I don't want to harp on it, and then we can move on. But did they ask about the ethnicity? Because I've got a story about that.
10: No, I don't think so. Mm. No, I don't think they did. But I did mention that I got called a white. You know what? And and then he kind of said, "What do you want me to do about it?" I said, "You know what, mate? I said, forget it. Don't worry about it." I said, "If you don't have a problem, that you know." And then. Sorry, I'll hang up soon. About 2 weeks ago, I was parked on the footpath unloading some stuff because the person that I was unloading into their shop had said to me, just park there, you know, you're only going to be there 5 minutes, unload, it's much easier. So I just did that, kind of on the footpath. It was 7:30 in the morning, no one around, and this cop stops me and tells me off for parking on the footpath. When I said, I'm just about to move it. And I thought, I rest my case.
11: Have you got better things to do, Constable?
10: Yeah,
11: seriously. 7:30 in the morning, I've been asked to park. Yeah, well, all right.
10: Go and get the lady that's abused, you know,
11: yeah, that chased me for 10 minutes, calling me a white so-and-so. That would be nice, wouldn't it?
10: So I don't know. But we need to definitely clamp down on some of those crazy drivers or the ones that you see, they'll pass you and they'll be driving like a bat out of hell, going over the speed limit, and then they'll pull into the McDonald's drive-thru.
11: Hey, Kay, just to wrap this up, anyway, we did start talking about elderly drivers, and you said that your parents are both driving and they're both in their 80s. Is that right?
10: Yes. Yep.
11: And yep. and they're good. They're good. Tickety-boo.
10: They're pretty good. Yep. And Dad's 87, and I have been a passenger in the car while he's been driving, and even though he's getting lower and lower in the seat, he was still pretty good. I'll give him that. Yeah.
11: Bless him.
10: Anyway.
11: He'll need a booster seat.
10: Bless him. I know he's getting smaller and smaller. Oh. Yeah.
11: Good on you, Kate. Well, look, I hope, just watch the old beeping, I think, maybe. And,
10: yeah, don't toot your horn at anyone. No, I wouldn't recommend it.
11: Yep. Good on you. Good on you, Kate. See you, love.
10: Thank you.
11: You too. Leah, those insane drivers are most likely on drugs or have high alcohol readings. I in Auckland, you know, you've got a lot of those crazy drivers. And, I've had my fair share of, I do beep people. So, you know, luckily I haven't had a crazy chase me. I'm more the pull up behind someone, they're sitting at the lights, it goes green, you can tell they're on their phone because their head's down, then I beep them. I'm not that, you know, just go around beeping them. But I have had a couple of, quite a few actually, right, you know, literally hooked onto your bumper, and they're whipping between lanes, you know, no one's fast enough, I need to get, and then you're going the speed limit and you're not in the fast lane. And they're right up behind you. Now they see the whites of their eyes and they look crazy. And I'm like, yeah, there's a meth head behind me. Should I just go into the next lane and let them go? And before I can make that decision, they've whipped round me anyway. And zoom, they're up the motorway. And you think, oh, going to see them in a ditch soon? Never do. All right, team, I've got to grab a quick break. Last one, we are back shortly.
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16: Should your employer get to tell you what you can or can't say on social media? It's Stephanie Martin here from the Free Speech Union. At the FSU, we go into bat for employees who are unjustly silenced by their employers and professional bodies. 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
11: Hi, Leah. Out here in the wild, wild west, we get chased, slashed, abused. It happens frequently when they are at fault. And woe betide if you give a westie wave or a toot, says Karen. Yeah, you got to be careful, eh? A beep, then remind them they are number one with hand signals, says Pete. Mate, I was telling you, you were number one. With my middle finger. Hi, Leah, I love my Ranger and more than happy with my cashew nuts downstairs. Thank you very much. Brent the plumber. See, now, Brent, what I love about you is you've taken that as a big joke, right? You know, you took the conversation. You didn't take it personally. In fact, you've had a laugh at it, whereas, you know, my previous one, you're entitled and moaning, you know, you bloody. And you thought it was hilarious, so good on you, mate. Oh, Leah, you should see the mummy types who pick up their kids from my son's school in the Rangy. They look bloody ridiculous. The kids can barely clamber up into the seat. It is a status vehicle for these types. The way they dress, they ain't even touched dirt, says Mon. Well, Mon, you know one of my favourite topics is schools, and I live across a high school, and you should see the cars that pull up in my driveway. But that, by the by, there's just all sorts, you know, the Evoque, lots of Audis. And I'm not even in a flash area, but, you know, I suppose gentrification. Golly, there was a Rolls the other day. A roller. Oh, hello. All with number plates with eights in them. I'll say no more. Yeah, so no, Mon, I know exactly what you're talking about. And, you know, little Crispin and Sebastian and Tyler and Taylor and Chardonnay drag themselves out of school and climb up into these $200,000 cars and off they go. How was school today, Christian? Well, Mummy, we learned today that white people like us are bad people. So get yourself a big ticky next time you pick me up. All right, we've got to grab the break. I'm having fun just, you know, I'm just going through what happens across the road at my school. Okay, we're back shortly on the platform.
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18: In this update, Shane Jones has a plea for Kiwi Rail as the government announces millions in loans for a major Lower North Island freight hub. The government regional infrastructure fund supporting Te Ū Tanganui's rail aspect, a Manawatū distribution and logistics hub. It's approved loaning up to $22.4 million to support pre-construction and building works. The regional development minister says the government will find the money, but the project must deliver.
19: Kiwi Rail, you are in the engine room of the economy. Please do not let your politicians down.
18: New water bills will begin landing in Wellington letterboxes late next month, with Te Aki Wai taking over Wellington Water's infrastructure next week. Ratepayers face an annual charge of $2,390 on average, climbing over a decade to more than $6,000. The new umbrella Polytech organisation has laid out risks as it transitions from Te Pūkenga, with demand and enrolments changeable and issues getting international student visas approved. Napier's award-winning national distillery company, which has sold gin, vodka, rum and liqueur since 2019, has gone into voluntary liquidation. The distillery is closed and its website offline. Co-founder and director Blair Nicholl says he's gutted. He says liquidators control the company's stocks and assets and a sale process is underway. Good news finally for South Island snow bunnies. Cardrona Alpine Resort's opening its learner slopes this Friday, a fortnight later than originally planned. The neighbouring Treble Cone is still waiting to open, delayed by a lack of snow. Cardrona Chief Mountain Officer Laura Headley says winter's taking a long time to really kick in.
20: Our teams have been doing a huge amount of work getting that ready. We've had some ups and downs in the weather. We're hoping to get a little bit of snow today and tonight, and that'll help whiten things up.
18: That's news.
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18: In sport, the man at the centre of one of the saddest and most memorable moments in New Zealand sport has died. Bob Blair has died on his 94th birthday in England. Blair famously came out to bat on Boxing Day during the second test against South Africa in Johannesburg in 1953. Despite his fiancée dying in the Tangiwai rail disaster on Christmas Eve that year, he had been grieving back at the team hotel but was listening to the radio and decided to get in a taxi and head to Ellis Park, when the New Zealand side came under siege in their first innings. Moana Pasifika will not be part of Super Rugby next year, with New Zealand Rugby rejecting the joint bid by the Samoan and Tongan governments to save the franchise. NZR has confirmed it will not be approving the transfer of the licence to any new party. That's sport. I'm Jodie Gill.
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11: Northland, Taranaki, occasional rain, sometimes heavy. Easing to isolated showers from Auckland south for a time tomorrow morning. Yes, it is persisting down at the moment. Thunderstorms, downpours are possible for Auckland and Northland. Coromandel, Bay of Plenty in the central high country. We've also got rain for you, heavy falls. Downpours and thunderstorms also possible about the coast until early tomorrow. Gisborne, 2-1.